0: It's Buena Vista Social Club there with Chan Chan, the next song from our Monday mixtape, Getting to Know Margot Tobar this morning. It's just after 9:30.
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0: Now, Brad Aldridge is with me. Brad, good morning.
2: Good morning, Tom. Making news. South Australia's Energy Minister Tom Koutsantonis says strategic fuel reserves could be the norm in the future. The state government has signed a $40 million deal to secure diesel supplies amid ongoing conflict

0: The airline hasn't indicated any plans to cut other flights between Adelaide and Port Lincoln at this time, Tom. And there'll be more ABC News at 10.
1: Brad, thank you very much. Now, to wrap up our Monday mixtape, Margot Tobar has been with me. Now, Margot, we touched upon this before, that song, but, you know, how are you feeling about the future of, you know, of tourism in Port Germain? You mentioned the jetty. When we visited earlier in the year, there's some merchandising with, you know, old bits of wood that can no longer be used for the jetty. You know, where is it at the moment, particularly looking ahead to, you know, the next summer, which is busy period for all coastal towns.
2: All right. Look, besides myself, we've got a great band of volunteers here who are working their heart out to have this unique group of buildings, which you must call in and have a look at in the centre of Port Germain here. So we have visitation coming in just to see what it's all about. Many movies being made here, made in the area. So we have a lot of variety and product and, you know, experiences for people, very much based on experiential tourism. Now, as far as being able to get your hands on really unique set of wooden objects, bowls, pens, you name it, rolling pins, keychains, all made from two places. One is the Port Germain jetty itself, using the historic timbers there, and also a very historically significant shearing shed property, which we use part and parcel of there. Now, these timbers are quite ancient. They're 200-400 years old, and we're entrusted to make sure that we look after them and produce product that people can buy and have, you know, as part of their life, I guess. Yeah.
1: And just
2: lots of things.
1: Yeah, absolutely. And a really creative solve of using these historic bits to, I guess, allow people to take a piece of Port Germain home.
2: Absolutely, yeah. And can I tell you where they can keep in touch with us?
1: Of course, yeah.
2: Okay, so our Facebook, we have several Facebook pages, but it would be Port Germain Village is the main one that this product will be going up on. And we're just about to get our, or actually it's active at the moment, which is our website, www.portgermainheritage.com. So that's where you get to us. It's too much to tell you all in one session, Tom. You'll have to come on a regular part of us here.
1: Absolutely.
2: Come out and visit us, yeah.
1: We'll take you up on that in the future, Margot. But we've got time for one final song this morning. Mitch Tambo's take on on You're the Voice. What is it about this song that sticks out to you?
2: Look, it says everything. It says how we should be as Australians. It really does. It's a fusion of cultures. It's a fusion of music, passion, and democracy, I guess. And it's growing. And I guess people just have to get rid of all past ideas of who's who in the zoo and really look at what we've got as a team. And Australia's pretty good at doing that if they just get rid of most of their other preconceived ideas. And this guy can sing.
1: Absolutely, undeniably. Yeah. An incredible voice, an incredible take on this classic. Really uplifting message there at the end, Margot. Thank you very much for your time this morning.
2: Thank you. Anytime.
1: Cheers.
2: Okay, thank you. Cheers.
1: Bye. Have a good day. Margot Tobar there, Secretary of the Port Germain Village Association, wrapping up our Monday mixtape. This is Mitch Tambo. You're the voice.

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5: Now, a strategic fuel reserve in South Australia is set to be created, with the state government today announcing $40 million in spend to bolster fuel stocks in response to uncertainty from the Iran war. The plan is set to source 10 to 20 million litres from Singapore and will store the extra diesel at bulk fuel supply OIR's facility at Port Bonython near Whyalla. And the stockpile is largely intended to provide certainty for the state's farmers. State Energy Minister Tom Koutsantonis spoke earlier to Rory McLaren and Sonia Feltoff this morning.
6: We've been negotiating this since the week I was sworn in as Treasurer. My first meeting with the IOR was, I think, 2 or 3 days after I was sworn in. And in terms of going it alone, no state should be out there purchasing fuel on its own. It should be done in a nationally coordinated way. And we had to do a couple of things. We had to, one, make sure that we weren't competing with the country for fuel. Two, that we weren't competing with industry at the time who were trying to make sure they could get fuel. And three, make sure that we were getting fuel above and beyond what we'd normally get, so we're not depleting reserves. And we need to make sure that while we're in a process of trying to identify which fuel company we're going to be using, that we could distribute the fuel across the state as we direct it. So if we store it at Port Bonython or we store it at Port Adelaide, can we get the fuel to the farmers we need? Do we have the appropriate distribution system? That takes planning. So I wasn't too keen about ventilating this publicly. And two, we had to get everything right. I think the distribution system that IOR has is first class. I think we can get fuel to those crucial industries that need it, and we can direct it appropriately if we get to rationing. And I don't think we will, but if we do, we have the ability to make sure that those critical groups, industries that can't live without diesel can get it. And I'm thinking about our farmers, and I'm thinking about some other critical industries that might need it, as well as potentially making sure that all of our generation has backup reserves. So we needed to find adequate storage that wouldn't impact our 30-day minimum storage that we want for diesel. So you can't take up storage that would lessen our diesel supplies for the market. So we had to find an area that had excess storage, and that's why it took a bit longer.
7: In what circumstances will this reserve be called on?
6: Well, if we move to stage four rationing, and the Commonwealth government decided they can't source enough fuel to allow the market to distribute it, we will hypothecate this for essential industries. Our first thought is towards agriculture. I mean, if they need to harvest and they can't get diesel, obviously they're going to be prioritised. And of course, then we'll look at other essential industries that can't afford to turn off if they're involved in essential endeavours, but that will be formulated at a national level. Our state strategic reserve so far mainly is for agriculture and those industries that literally cannot live without diesel.
5: State Energy Minister Tom Koutsantonis speaking earlier this morning to Rory McLaren and Sonia Feltoff. It's 17 minutes to 10 on this Monday. We've got checking on the weather up next after the church with Under the Milky Way.

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1: 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Weather update.
0: Denver Richter is with me from the Bureau of Meteorology. Good morning.
2: Good morning, Nick. And let's have a look. It's shaping up to be a pretty glorious morning at that.
0: Now, Denver, how are things looking around the region at the moment?
2: Yeah, look, for the moment, we've still got some low cloud lingering about the Eyre Peninsula. That's beginning to clear, so we should likely see mostly sunny conditions appear from that as the day goes on. For the rest of the northeast and the northwest, a little bit of high cloud, but broadly sunny conditions, and we should see a mostly sunny day come out for most of the state, Nick.
0: And how are we expecting things to develop throughout this week?
2: Yeah, so throughout this week, we're going to see those partly cloudy conditions continue at least for tomorrow, sort of begin to build into Wednesday. We may see some showers around Wednesday creeping in from the northwest, and these are going to make their way further down into the rest of South Australia, particularly in the west throughout the week. And then into the weekend, that's going to mingle with a cold front, some showers coming up from the southwest, and that could lead to some high rainfall totals sort of coming out of that. We're looking at around maybe 5-8 millimetres coming out on the Friday, possibly reaching into the double digits on either the Friday or the Saturday. Broadly, for the weekend, you could see up to around 20 millimetres, particularly in that northwest region and in the west.
0: Now, are you a big planner for your birthday? Do you like to mark a big celebration?

0: You.
1: No, fantastic. Yeah, a little bit. I think mostly fairly low key for me, but when I do hit a milestone, I like to get a lot of friends and family together. Thank you very much for your time this morning. That's Denver Richter there from the Bureau of Meteorology. It's 10 minutes to 10.
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3: Good morning. Not too much longer left with you on this Monday morning. Hopefully you're enjoying the sunshine. If it is looking sunny where you are.
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3: Right now, Toby Groom is with me from Baker Young Limited. Toby, good morning.
5: Good morning, Tom.
3: How are we looking at the opening of this new week?
5: Well, unfortunately, Tom, fresh off our worst single-day loss in about 7 weeks on Friday, the market has started the new week, another very busy week for both domestic and international events. Squarely on the back foot, the All Ordinary is down by about 84 points, or almost 1%, it comes, despite the fact that

Wall Street managed to recover early losses to finish variously at all-time highs, certainly as far as their technology-heavy NASDAQ index goes. It was up 1.75% on Friday night. A stellar reporting season for quarterly results from the Magnificent Seven and many other firms tied to the AI structural build-out hardware story has been supporting the US market, but increasingly other markets, including our own, have been under pressure, obviously from the Iran conflict, which over the weekend took another step for the worse, if you like, with both the US and Iran rejecting the latest set of proposals to end that war. And on the back of that weekend news, oil prices have jumped by about 3.5% this morning as we kick off the week in electronic trade for oil. So back on the back foot, as I say, the market as a whole is down, Tom. Commodities, probably the one space where we're seeing a little bit of strength, BHP and Rio Tinto both up by around 1% apiece. But outside of that, mounting losses, particularly in our banks. Now, ANZ has paid shareholders a dividend today, but it's down 3% at $35.73. Interestingly, National Australia Bank, Westpac, both not paying dividends, but are down by the best part of 2% apiece. So with the banks down quite sharply, perhaps in anticipation of the federal budget tomorrow night, but certainly weighing on our market as a whole. And we're also seeing selling in the healthcare sector continuing. Once again, Tom, CSL, one of our biggest and most successful biotechs, has brought out bad news, essentially downgrading its earnings forecasts due to competitive pricing within a couple of its key markets, but also announcing a further $5 billion US dollars worth of write-downs, particularly to its iron supplements business, Vifor. CSL shares dropping by almost 21% to $95.10 in early trade. There is some good news out there. It's kind of getting lost in the noise, but things like Metcash, the independent supermarket supplier, is actually up by 9% at $3 a share. It says it continues to take market share in that key food and liquor department, with sales momentum continuing to grow despite the cost of living issues that are going on. And we've also got Dyno Nobel, an explosives maker, up by about 8%.

0: After better than expected guidance from that company as well. It's trading at $3.60. But elsewhere, pretty much a sea of red. The Aussie dollar climbing ahead of that budget at the moment, 72.4 US cents.
1: Excellent. Toby, are you a big celebrator of your birthday? Have you been planning any major milestones?
0: No. Look, Tom, I try to forget that they happen. I'm much happier to enjoy and celebrate everybody else's milestones, to be honest.
1: Fantastic. Toby, thanks very much for your time.
0: Thanks, Tom.
1: Toby Grimm there from Baker Young Limited. And that is almost all the time I have left with you this morning on your Monday. Now up next, Rory McLaren, of course, on your radio. He'll be looking at some of the latest in federal politics, unpacking the by-election results from the weekend, which saw a historic result for One Nation. And if you've got concerns about your sleep, some sleep disorders, insomnia or sleep apnea or feeling tired all the time, he'll be unpacking all those issues with you after 10 as well. Hope you have a fantastic day. I'll catch you tomorrow morning from 6:30. Until then, it's coming up to news time.
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6: Richard Davies with ABC News. South Australia's Energy Minister Tom Koutsantonis says strategic fuel reserves could become the norm in the future. The state government has signed a $40 million deal to secure diesel supplies amid ongoing conflict in the Middle East. Under the arrangement with fuel supplier IOR, the government will buy and store 10 million litres of diesel at Port Bonython, with the option to increase the reserve to 20 million litres. Energy Minister Tom Koutsantonis has told 891 ABC Adelaide the company's distribution system will allow fuel to flow to South Australian farmers.
7: If we get to rationing, and I don't think we will, but if we do, we have the ability to make sure that those critical groups, industries that can't live without diesel can get it.
6: The Shadow Energy Minister Ben Hood says he welcomes the strategic fuel reserve, but more could be done.
8: But it was only one pillar of a six-pillar framework that we'd put together, which included a fuel security coordinator, which could assist with how we distribute this reserve.
6: Police are patrolling a section of the North Adelaide golf course this morning as the felling of nearly 600 trees looms for a controversial development. A $45 million upgrade to the golf course in Adelaide's Parklands is proceeding as planned despite the uncertainty over the future of the LIV Golf Tournament. Members of the Adelaide Parklands Association have tied yellow ribbons to some of the 585 trees scheduled to be chopped down. Association member Tim Jackson has told 891 ABC Adelaide he hopes the Premier will relocate major golf events to Cooyonga or Grange golf clubs.
9: They're fantastic golf courses. They're internationally renowned. LIV's been run there the last 2 years. Why would you spend $45 million on a redevelopment of a golf course where we've got to remove 600 trees, which are mostly significant trees?
6: It's unclear exactly what quarantine measures will be imposed on a group of Australians being evacuated from a cruise ship at the centre of a deadly hantavirus outbreak. The four Australians, one permanent resident and one New Zealand citizen, are expected to arrive in Perth tomorrow after boarding an evacuation flight from the Canary Islands. Chair of Epidemiology at Deakin University, Professor Catherine Bennett, says authorities may decide to take a very conservative approach to their isolation.
10: They might yet decide, just to be extra conservative, as hard it is as it is for those people, that actually putting them in a hospital or medical facility is in their interest. If they did become ill, then there's somewhere where they can be treated straight away. You don't have to worry about further transfers at a time where they would be infectious.
6: One Nation will be hoping to maintain its momentum after securing an historic win in the Farrer by-election. David Farley has won the New South Wales electorate with 57% of the two candidate preferred vote, giving One Nation its first seat in the House of Representatives. The coalition had held Farrer for the past 80 years. Flinders University Associate Lecturer Josh Sunman says One Nation is a serious threat to the Nationals and the Liberals in many rural and regional seats.
11: We've seen in the South Australian election as well, One Nation was competitive across the entirety of rural and regional South Australia, actually with managing to win four of those seats. So absolutely, this isn't a hypothetical. One Nation are on the board now and are very much a threat to the Nationals and the Liberals.
6: Finance Minister Katie Gallagher said

0: The decision to persist with job cuts at the CSIRO is a matter for its board, not the federal government. The government announced an extra $387 million over 4 years for the National Science Agency, but cuts of up to 350 jobs at the CSIRO will go ahead. Senator Gallagher says it's up to the CSIRO to how it prioritises funding.
1: These are matters for CSIRO board and management, who make those decisions independent of government about where they invest the appropriation that they're provided with. There have been no funding cuts under our government. In fact, we have put extra money into CSIRO.
0: The drama Adolescence has made history at the BAFTA Television Awards in London. The Netflix show is taking home 4 trophies, including Best Limited Series. 16-year-old Owen Cooper, who plays a boy accused of murdering a female classmate, has been named Best Supporting Actor, making him the youngest ever winner of the BAFTA. Taking a look at South Australia's weather, mostly dry and sunny throughout. Port Lincoln's heading for a top of 20, Port Pirie 23, Renmark 22, Mount Gambier 19, Broken Hill 22. Adelaide, a sunny day ahead, heading for 22. It's currently 19 degrees. Tomorrow, partly cloudy with a top of 24. Wednesday, partly cloudy and 23. ABC News.
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7: Stay with us, Matt Schultz, if you can, because David's called in from Mount Barker. He drives a bus up in that part of our state. Hello, David. David, thank you for adding your voice to this discussion. Let's go to another David, also from Mount Barker. Hello, David.
8: Good morning. How are you?
7: Let's now go a third David from the hills. Are people calling in on pseudonyms today? What's going on? Hello, David.
8: Believe it or not, it's my real name.
5: Rory McLaren.
7: Welcome to the second hour of Mornings. Hello to everyone across regional South Australia tuning in this time of the day. Soon, you'll dive between the sheets for Dr. Doctor. Professor Danny Eckert is a leader in research when it comes to sleep disorders. 1-300-222-891 is the number to call right now if you have a question for him. The Farah by-election fallout continues as the Treasurer prepares to deliver his federal budget. Bernard Keane has decades of experience covering politics. You'll get his reflections on both issues a little later this hour. Of course, he's the political editor at crikey.com. And before 11, statewide soapbox. Contribute your views to the topics you've heard about across the course of the show, or you can bring something else to our attention on 1-300-222-891. Lots of you texting in on that discussion we had before 10 o'clock in Golden Years, the history of the gallery there between Rundle Mall and North Terrace. Barry Harrop, who was the developer behind that, joined you in the studio. Text here, flying in mainly about the seasoning on Max's chips. That seasoning was magnificent, this text just simply writes. And of course, yes, it was gallery with an IE, not a Y. So keep your reflections coming through as well. Lots of you, again, weighing in on the redevelopment of the North Adelaide Golf Course too. You would have heard from Bobby McCumber, who is out and about keeping an eye on what has been happening in there as that development starts to ramp up more from today. It is 7 minutes past 10, and the next person you're going to hear from is a voice that is familiar to you. He's a regular contributor here from the state's southeast, particularly on the statewide soapbox and at other points in the day. But it's fair to say Patrick has had a very, very difficult week. He has a coffee van business, and he's on his way up to Adelaide after, like I said, some really trying circumstances over the last 6 or 7 days. Patrick, welcome to Mornings.
8: Nice to talk to you, Rory.
7: Patrick, take us back, if you can, and explain what happened last Tuesday.
8: Well, it was about 11 p.m., and a fire started in the front porch of our house. And the whole place just, it went up so quickly. And within minutes, the house is inflamed, and my wife barely made it out in her 90, which they had to cut off. So she's lost everything. She's got heat radiation burns, which are, I'm told, like a really, really bad sunburn, and it takes time to manifest. So Wednesday morning, the hospital in Kingston said, nah, you're going to the burns unit, because they transfer you out for a burns here in Adelaide. And unfortunately, our dogs didn't make it out. That's the hardest thing. But I was able to save the mug on the run, our coffee van. And although the taillights looked like, I put it in the Facebook post, the taillights looked like something Salvador Dali would have painted. They're all melted. But listen, we have insurance. And the community response is, you know, Old Town's Rock. We have people, you know, we already have alternate lodging, and you know, and we have insurance.
7: We've just had a little bit of a dropout on you, Patrick. We might see if we can quickly do something about that.
8: Because that call came in, and it's all good now. Okay. So listen, we're quite lucky. You know, in the scheme of things, I lived in Japan for 2 years. I lost some mementos, and my wife had lived in Thailand for a few years, so stuff like that. But who cares? Who cares? It's, you know, it's she'll be okay. I spoke to her doctor, and he said minimal scarring. And we're going to spend, now we have to spend an extra night, but we're spending 2 full days in Adelaide buying the few essentials that we can't get in Kingston. And because I'll, you know, every day, like, you know, I'm going to need a microwave. I'm not going to buy it online. I'm going to go to the shop, the white goods shop in Kingston. I'm going to return as much of the money as I can locally, because the community has been great. And now they don't think it's our fire is related to the Beach Fort fire on Monday and the Cape Jaffa fire. But yeah, fires seem to be. I mean, wasn't Bobby talking about a fire this morning on air?
7: We've spoken about a couple of other ones. Yes, you're right, Patrick, even this morning here in Adelaide. For people, just remind us, Patrick, exactly where the place is.
8: It's in Kingston Southeast, like where Larry the Lobster is. But we live, the suburb is actually called Pink's Beach. So we're about 4 kilometers south on Marine Parade, which runs along the water. And so we're also, the strip where we live is a lot of holiday homes. So I have neighbors 500 meters each way that are full time. So, but people came over. I mean, one of my friends came over and he said, I pulled the mug on the runaway by then. And then he said, let's pull your caravan out. And, you know, me, I'm thinking, well, we've got to pull up the legs and all that. He just tied the chains. He says, pull that sucker out, 4 legs down and everything. But at least we saved it. Again, it's got a bit of damage, but, you know, we'll get that all repaired. And, but I one thing I would like everybody to know, you're supposed to get people out, call 000. And then do something if you can, if it's safe. A, B, C. Well, I did C, B, A, B. I tried to put out the fire. And maybe before knocking on, because I was in the caravan when it started, if I had banged on Susan's window, like yelling, and I actually had to, the sliding door was locked and I had to kick it in barefoot. And maybe 10 seconds, 15 seconds earlier, maybe my dogs would be alive. But we're lucky Susan got out.
7: Yeah.
8: You know, so people out there, get everybody out. You see smoke, you see fire, get out. Just get out, get out, get out.
7: And Patrick, you mentioned the community. What would you like to say to your community there in the southeast, given the reaction you and Susan have had over the last week?
8: It's thank you. You know, it brings tears to our eyes. It's amazing. It's amazing. I mean, I even got a call from Death Drive. Okay, like, mate, that's amazing. It's people calling in, you know, some gave money, a lot of people gave money, but that's neither here nor there. It's the people are behind me. If I need help, someone's there. I just have to ask, and I've learned to say yes. People want to help, so I've learned to say yes. You know, so that's, we'll survive. We have, we're going to stay in the caravan park in the cabin for probably till the weekend. Mind you, I'm going to Adelaide now. And then a woman that I've served coffee to in Narracourt, Naomi. Thank you, Naomi. She offered her their holiday home in Kings Beach, which is literally maybe 500 meters from our house. So we're not even changing neighborhoods. And everybody and everything that we get in donation is a dollar less that I don't have to spend by the insurance. So it takes us further, you know, it takes us further.
7: Well, Patrick, we appreciate you taking our call this morning. Keep us across the Susan's recovery, and then obviously your efforts down there as well. And it's out of a really trying situation. It's heartwarming to hear how people have got around you and Susan this time.
8: Yeah, well, thank you for your interest, Rory, and thank you everybody out there. We have a debt of gratitude that I don't know how we'll be able to repay, but we'll do it going forward.
7: Patrick, safe travels, and we'll speak soon.
8: Thank you. Bye-bye.
7: There you go, Patrick Doyle, who's a barista and a southeast local. It's been, like I

0: that it's just a terrible week, but amazing generosity there from members of the Southeastern community gathering and rallying around he and Susan at this time. It is 13 minutes past 10. Sleep, you need it. But some of us, we're just not getting enough. Up next, Professor Danny Eckert, one of the country's leading sleep researchers. He will be with you for Dr. Doctor to take your questions on 1300 222 891.
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7: 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Puberty.
8: Is it still illegal to perform an autopsy on a living person?
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16: The doctor is about to operate.
0: Not just a doctor, but professor. Professor Danny Eckert, director of the Adelaide Institute for Sleep Health at Flinders Medical Centre, also with Flinders University. 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
17: Thank you so much and good morning.
0: Now, we know that sleep affects every part of your health. Yet, how many of us are out there potentially living with undiagnosed sleep disorders?
17: Look, this is a huge issue for our community. 4 out of 10 Australians have inadequate sleep, and it's estimated to cost the Australian economy in excess of $66 billion a year, not only in health costs, but also that lost productivity. Because a lot of these, unlike other chronic conditions, things like sleep apnea tend to affect the working age population at its highest. So, you know, when people are in their 40s and 50s, that's when sleep apnea is particularly common, unlike those other disorders that tend to happen later in life.
0: Let's start with sleep apnea, because it's not just about blocked airways, is it?
17: Look, it's not. Obviously, that's a key feature, that choking sensation when the throat air anywhere from the kind of back of your throat to the back of your nose narrows or closes off. And you know, snoring is the other, really common feature that occurs in obstructive sleep apnea.
0: Now, if you've got a question for Danny, don't be shy. Don't wait until 10:30. Get on the phone now. You can call 1300 222 891 or text 0467 922 891. We've got a question here on the text line. Please ask Dr. Eckert to explain more about NRS, non-restorative sleep. Deep sleep is very important for long-term health. And if you have NRS, you know this.
17: Look, there's a number of issues that can lead to what we'd say is light sleep or disrupted sleep. Now, it may be a sleep disorder, whether it's breathing issues, snoring, sleep apnea or otherwise, or it could be these awakenings related to insomnia or restless legs or other issues. So there's a number of issues that might lead to a non-restorative sleep. Even though you're getting enough time for sleep, there may be some issues. Maybe it's back pain, maybe it's another condition, heart troubles that, or other issues that's making it uncomfortable to sleep. But yeah, we know the importance of getting not only enough sleep, but good quality sleep. Things like growth hormone, for example, are most exclusively released only during deep sleep. So if there is an issue, and then there's physiologically, some people are just kind of light sleepers and they struggle for a variety of reasons. And that can actually feed into to sleep apnea in itself. We call that a low arousal threshold. So, you know, as we understand more about these different causes, we are thankfully coming up with new ways to identify those and obviously help people in terms of new treatments.
0: I want to pick up on one of the issues raised in that text, the idea of deep sleep. How much deep sleep is considered normal?
17: Look, what deep sleep, or another name is, as we call it, slow wave sleep. It's when your brain waves are very synchronized, and as the name suggests, it's harder to wake you up in that deeper stage of sleep. Interestingly, your breathing gets better in deep sleep. So sleep apnea is actually quite rare in deep sleep. And it's, depending on your age, it's about 15 to 20% of the night is in deep sleep. And actually, we get less of that deep sleep as we age. And that's quite normal, perfectly normal.

0: So, yeah, that's deep sleep.
1: Get your text coming in 0467 922 891 or ring 1300 222 891. It is 18 minutes past 10. This is Doctor Doctor. We are talking sleep with Professor Danny Eckert from Flinders University today. I want to talk about CPAP because we know that some people they're challenged by CPAP machines, finding them difficult to wear, uncomfortable. Are there alternatives?
0: Look, there are, and this is a very exciting time for the field and people that suffer from sleep apnea. We know about CPAP, and for those that aren't familiar, it's effectively wearing a mask that blows air into the airway and stops that airway from closing over. So the level of pressure that you need is tailored to the individual and how bad their airway narrowing is. And, you know, fantastic treatment if you can tolerate it. Millions of people around the world do benefit from this treatment that was developed here in Australia. The trouble is about half or more people that are prescribed CPAP therapy struggle to use it or, you know, are unable to use it. Many people, about 15% of the population, are claustrophobic and struggle. And so some of the alternatives we now have are things like mouth guards or what we call a mandibular advancement splint that pulls the jaw forward, stiffens up the airway structures and lessens that snoring and helps with the breathing.
1: Splint doesn't sound like much fun.
0: Look, it's a pretty simple device. There's other names that we can call it. There we go. What about an oral appliance? That's the other name we call it. So is that?
1: Oh, let's go back to splint. Oral appliance, yeah.
0: But it works well. It's fitted by your dentist, and it just pulls that jaw forward. Little mouth guard that you wear tonight to bed each night.
1: Let's go down to Onkabringa Hills. Good morning, Jim.
2: Yes, g'day, Roy. I'll just move away from the radio. I was just came in on your conversation. I've suffered from dry mouth in recent years, and tried the sprays and things of that nature, which were only effective for perhaps 3 or 4 hours. Then the chemist, pharmacist, put me onto something called mouth tape, which is simply a little piece of round black rubber that I put onto my mouth and my lips of a night time, and enables me to sleep right through. It just stops my lips opening, stops me breathing through my mouth, and therefore stops my mouth from drying out. You've got to get used to it, I guess, but and if someone rings you on the phone early in the morning and you've still got it on, that's a bit tricky, as occurred on Saturday morning. But it's made a world of difference. It means I can sleep now right through for, you know, 8, 7, 8, you know, sometimes 9 hours, depending on when I want to get out of bloody bed. Yeah, I don't know whether others have that similar problem, whether this gentleman's come across that, but it's made a world of difference to my evening, my nighttime sleeping.
1: Jim, thank you for your call and sharing your experience. Professor Eckert?
0: Jim, I'm very pleased to hear that that's worked for you. And look, it is a bit of a, if you look into this, if you do a little Google search, there will be people that talk about this. Now, here's the evidence. So the preferred way to breathe when you're asleep is through your nose. It humidifies the air, and that's the way we should be breathing when we're asleep. Now, mouth breathing could be a sign of other issues. So often with sleep apnea, as that airway is closing off, people do breathe through their mouth to get that air in, and that can lead to drying of the mouth or snoring or other issues. So if you are waking up with a dry mouth, it may be an indication of other things that are going on. Now, if it's mild, then perhaps a little tape can help. But the issue is here, some people will actually have anatomically a blocked nose. Maybe they've got a deviated septum or another issue. So simply putting tape over the mouth can actually be problematic and actually make things worse. So it's important to, and therefore we don't recommend it. It'd be better to kind of get a check with the with your GP first, and then if necessary do a sleep study as recommended. But there are other things that you'd want to look at too, just to make sure that nose is open and doesn't have any sort of structural issues that are going on.
1: And as always here in Doctor Doctor, Professor Danny Eckert has hit the nail on the head. Any of the advice given here is general in nature. And if you do need very specific guidance, you're best to probably start with your general practitioner and then potentially be referred off to a specialist. Good morning, Tristan.
3: Good morning to you, Rory, and good morning, Danny. Firstly, I'd make a few points, if I may. We underestimate, as a society, we really underestimate the importance of sleep for physical, mental and emotional wellness. We're disregarding how crucial it is to have that restorative sleep, Danny, particularly in accordance with circadian rhythms. And as you'll know, mate, is the optimal time to sleep is, you know, if you exclude shift workers, is 10 p.m. to 6 a.m. And further, I'd like to just discuss the supplementations that I've had great success with as a wellness coach and myself are the two melatonin and magnesium glycemates. Research is suggesting, as well as proven results, that it is extremely effective for sleep and deep restorative sleep. In addition, ladies and gentlemen, I believe the elimination of caffeine 16 hours before you make a decision to sleep is crucial. Caffeine will remain in your system for 16 hours. So that is a crucial key.
1: Tristan, thank you. We'll put a few of those things to you, Professor Danny Eckert. Tristan's there talking about, again, the best time to sleep. He's saying between 10 and 6 a.m. Is there a best time to sleep or not?
0: Look, thank you for your comments, Tristan. And you're right, you know, the importance of sleep is fundamental. So that's the kind of first point. Very difficult to do those other aspects, the other two key pillars of health, exercise and diet, if you're not getting a good night's sleep. So yes, it's fundamental for our mental health, our well-being, for all of our body functions to function optimally. Now, in terms of timing, everyone's different. And I think that's an important thing to recognize. What our bodies do like is routine. So they like, our bodies love going to bed at the same time every night, and in particular, and getting enough sleep. But some people are naturally night owls and others are larks, and that's okay. And it's more about tailoring that timing that fits in with your life and your body physiology to work for you. That's one aspect.
1: And what about supplements? Where do you sit on supplements?
0: Look, given the numbers that I quoted at the start, with 4 out of 10 Australians having inadequate sleep affecting all aspects of people's life, not surprisingly, people are looking at solutions. Now, we've heard about tape. Now, the evidence over the mouth is a bit controversial there, and it's not recommended. Things like melatonin can help if you've got a body clock disruption, and it would usually be in a short course. Now, the issue there is it can change your circadian nadir. So thing about melatonin, naturally occurring hormone, it has a weak sedative property, so that is it can make you feel a little sleepy. But actually, if you take it in the wrong time to your body clock, it can actually make your sleeping problems worse. So we don't recommend it. And in fact, it's not available over the counter here in Australia, unlike it is in other places over the world, for that reason. So it needs to be done carefully, and it can help, you know, get you back on track after jet lag or if your body clock is out. Now, magnesium is very popular in Googling and so forth, but actually the scientific evidence that it has a major effect on sleep is actually very weak. And so again, not surprisingly, people experiment with this and try different things, given the issues. But, you know, if you have sustained sleep problems that are causing you daytime impairment and it's affecting your life, as we've said at the start, please have a chat with your GP, follow the best evidence, and that will yield the greatest benefit long term.
1: Let's go off to Birdwood. Good morning, Kerry.
4: Good morning. How are you going?
1: Very well, Kerry. You have a question.
4: Thank you. Well, I mainly wanted to ring and just say I'm currently going through a sleep treatment program with the Flinders Sleep Institute. And, it's amazing. It actually is changing a lot for me in my life. I've had chronic long-term insomnia, both kinds, like having trouble getting to sleep as well as staying asleep. I've had mild sleep apnea. And I also have some methylation issues, which means my neurotransmitters maybe don't function fully. But this sleep program has made a huge difference.
1: Kerry, I can sense the emotion in your

0: voice there.
1: Yeah.
0: This is
1: life changing.
2: Look, Kerry, so pleased to hear that, and you're not alone in your story there. And look, we're incredibly fortunate that the team that we have there at Fimry Sleep Health at Flinders University do remarkable work. We've got over a dozen sleep psychologists that are highly trained that work with people like yourself. Often they've been struggling with this for many, many years. And as you say, when you're working with this multidisciplinary team to get to the core issues that are driving your problems, it can transform your life. So I'm so pleased to hear that that's been beneficial for you. And if others want to learn more, and if you haven't seen it yet, it's still available on demand on SBS, Australia's Sleep Revolution with Dr. Michael Mosley. There's lots of great tips in there, and it really does, like your experience, it shows what that good multidisciplinary care can have in terms of transforming people's lives.
1: Yeah, absolutely. Being educated in the behaviours has been fantastic.
0: Kerry, thank you so much for being open with us this morning.
1: Thank you.
0: You have Professor Danny Eckert for a few minutes longer here on 891 ABC Adelaide Mornings. This is Dr. Doctor. We are talking sleep here this morning. I've got a text here, Danny. Why do I have an asthma-type cough in the morning after using my CPAP?
2: Look, that's interesting. We do know that we've talked about circadian rhythms a bit this morning, and this is your natural body clock. Most of us have what's called a circadian nadir or dip. Our body temperature goes down about 3 in the morning or thereabouts. Now, that can also affect your lung function. And so we know that that's actually a vulnerable time for asthma in the early hours as that body temperature is being reduced. It's very careful studies they've done in the lab to kind of figure that out. So it may be related to your circadian biology. The other possibility is the actual CPAPs, there's the option of having a humidifier in there, and if it's drying your airway out or if it's cold air, that can also potentially have an effect if you're vulnerable at those early hour mornings. So if I would look at that if you haven't done so already to see if you've got the humidifier, and just note that, you know, some of that is naturally related to that body clock disruption.
0: Anne's got a text here with a question as well. When I'm in bed, I often turn the radio on, tuned to 891, of course. Anne, thank you. You weren't obliged to text that, but we appreciate it. Anne then falls asleep. Is this bad for your brain? I sometimes dream about what is being talked about on the radio.
2: Look, that's interesting. Again, it's about people's habits. You know, sleep is a biological process, but it's also a behavioural one. So as long as you feel like you're getting enough sleep, if that's disruptive to you, you might want to, you know, look at something else. For me, if I want to go to sleep, I like cycling. I watch some cycling over in Europe. As soon as I put that on, I end up falling asleep in about 5 minutes.
0: Danny Eckert, that is the sound of all of my friends laughing at me with recollections of my 20s, falling asleep in front of the Tour de France, falling asleep in the fourth quarter of any Friday night game of AFL football. Wimbledon, US Open golf, British Open golf, you name it, particularly winter. Anyway, it is 28 minutes to 11. Another text here about alcohol. Does alcohol affect sleep? This is from Roger.
2: Look, thank you for your question, Roger. One of the first studies I ever did when I came to this field 25 years ago, we brought people into the lab and we gave them about 4 or 5 shots of vodka in a 15-minute period.
0: And sorry?
2: Yep, that's right.
0: Okay.
2: It was for science. And we didn't have anyone trouble getting recruits for that study. And what we found is alcohol blocks your nose. So it also probably relaxes the muscles around your throat.
0: Or was it just vodka?
2: Look, the evidence supports not just vodka. So that's why people snore more and get sleep apnea when they don't otherwise have it after alcohol. So it really blocks the nose, makes it harder to breathe, relaxes the muscles, and then finally, it also changes your brain patterns and leads to lighter sleep. Initially, there's a little bit more deeper sleep initially, but overall across the night, it disrupts your sleep. So that's physiologically what's going on with alcohol and sleep.
0: One more very quick question here from Leon up at Highgate. I don't sleep much, Leon writes. Find it hard to switch off and have short sleeps of about 90 minutes with vivid dreams, then wake and have a number of these REM sleeps each night. Not sure I get much deep sleep.
2: Look, again, it comes back to how are you feeling during the day? If your function is suboptimal, or if those sleep patterns are disruptive to you, absolutely go and have a chat with your GP and find out and do further investigations to find out what's going on for you. These sleep problems can be quite complex. They're often very individualized, and getting to the bottom of that requires, you know, some careful checking to find the appropriate solution.
0: Professor Danny Eckert, it's been lovely to have you back in the morning studio. Thank you for being available. Thank you for taking all the questions, and we'll definitely have to get you back sometime soon.
2: Thank you so much, and sleep well.
0: Danny Eckert there, of course, the director of the Adelaide Institute for Sleep Health at Flinders Medical Centre and a professor there at Flinders University. It is 26 minutes to 11. Soon, the statewide soapbox, 1300 222 891, is the number to call to share your views on any of the issues we've covered on the morning's program. But next, the latest in federal politics.
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0: Bernard Keane is the political editor at crikey.com.au. He joins you on this Monday morning. Bernard, welcome.
7: Morning, Rory.
0: Bernard, I'd love to get your observations on the by-election result over the weekend in the seat of Farrow. You've been around for many years now looking at federal politics. What's your analysis of what we have seen?
7: It's pretty unprecedented to see the you know, major party vote collapse so spectacularly. I mean, even if you put the Nationals in with the Liberals, because, you know, this was a National seat before 2001 when Tim Fischer had it. It's been Liberal since then. You know, in a seat where, which was actually held by one of those parties, for the two parties to rack up around 22%, well shy of the second placed contender, which is the independent Michelle Millthorpe, and then 40% for One Nation, really is pretty dramatic. I mean, it's, you know, I think there are now, we've been talking about, you know, the existential threat to the Liberals for some time now. And I think on those sorts of numbers, that kind of language is pretty appropriate. And, you know, the Liberals, I think, are at the stage where, you know, maybe they need to smash the emergency glass and do something different because, and, you know, Angus Taylor came to the leadership in February this year saying, when, you know, change or die, and I choose change. Well, at the moment, it looks like he chose the other one based on that performance. And, you know, there doesn't really seem to... there are not too many Liberal seats in regional Australia, or certainly national seats in regional Australia, that are not now open to One Nation. And that's... You know, we look at the South Australian election.
0: Well, that's
7: where
0: that
7: takes us.
0: Well, that's where I was going to go, Bernard, because, you know, obviously there was so much focus on the state's election back in March about whether what was being seen in the polls was going to be reflected in the election itself. Well, we saw that. You know, we saw One Nation here at the state election gain four lower house seats, gain three members in the Legislative Council on primary, end up second across our state, in a state that before this election in South Australia in March had only ever once before elected one One Nation MP, and that was at the 2022 state election. So you transfer, and then everyone's going, all right, let's see what happens in the Farrow by-election. Well, we now have that result, don't we?
7: Well, exactly. And it means that, you know, we are getting to the stage where a governing Labor Party, when we're talking whether it's South Australia or I think increasingly at the federal level, you know, a governing Labor Party has no meaningful opposition and simply racks up huge majorities. I mean, there's a, you know, there are columns from pundits in the last 48 hours saying, well, you know, this is a warning to Labor as well. And yeah, sure, some Labor voters switched to One Nation, but the great bulk of it has come from the coalition vote. And that's a recipe for continued Labor dominance. And I don't think that's healthy, certainly not healthy for our democracy. And I'm not sure it's particularly healthy for policy, either in terms of the kinds of policies that Labor parties with huge majorities

0: authorities tend to pursue, or the level of accountability
1: Yeah. Well,
0: that
1: there's
0: will be applied to those
1: well, that,
0: policies.
1: yeah, that, that's the accountability argument, I think, is a very, very good one to make. And it's obviously something here in South Australia we're considering as well, given the fact that you have a Liberal opposition in the House here back on just 5 members. You have, you know, 4 independents and then the 4 One Nation MPs as well. And then the rest of the House is held by Labor MPs. A text here, Bernard, as well. No one is asking why the Libs and Nats both ran candidates. That used to be a no-no. That's from John up in the hills.
0: Well, the rule is that if there's, you know, if there's no, not a sitting member, then it's open season. So you can have three-cornered contests. Oh, sorry, what used to be called three-cornered contests. So let's just ditch that kind of terminology because it doesn't seem to be particularly applicable anymore. So Susan Lee, who wrested that. So the reason Susan Lee won that seat back in 2001 was Tim Fischer had resigned, no sitting member. The rule was you can have a three-corner contest. So the Nationals and the Liberals went head-to-head, very vigorously. Susan Lee won by just a handful of votes. The Liberals really, as Susan once told me, in the count for that seat in 2001, the Liberals poured in all sorts of resources into the scrutineering in order to, you know, maximize her chances of actually pulling off an upset there. And, you know, as we know, she held it ever since. You know, normally, yes, it is a no-no. The Nationals and Liberals don't go head to head. You know, in this case, it was, you know, it was come one, come all. And, you know, the horrible maths of it was, you know, together they couldn't even manage a quarter of the vote. And that's, you know, they're apocalyptic numbers for, certainly for the Liberals and the coalition as well.
1: Well, yeah,
0: In the
1: let's pick up.
0: coalition as well.
1: Let's talk about the Nationals, because also if you're a Nat MP at the moment, gee whiz, you must be looking sideways. And picking up on your point there, just to remind everyone, the Nationals in that seat, their primary was 9 at the moment on the current count, 9.7%.
0: Exactly. And, you know, look, there's already a LNP member in Queensland, and Queensland is, of course, the home of One Nation. And obviously, they're going to poll more strongly. Colin Boyce is saying, well, you know, I'm thinking about shifting over to One Nation, or at least he declined very ostentatiously to rule that out. He's been mentioned in dispatches for a while now as potentially moving to One Nation. And you'd be thinking to yourself, if you were a Nats MP, particularly in Queensland, you would be thinking to yourself, geez, would I be better off with One Nation? Because, you know, with those sorts of numbers, 9%, I mean, yikes, you're looking at, you know, the end of your political career in 2028 on those sorts of numbers. And, you know, I would be surprised if we don't see more defections. It's a pretty sordid process when politicians start saying, oh, geez, the other mob look like they're going to do better. I might shift over to them. But, you know, there's a very prosaic dimension to this, which is this is people's livelihoods. And if you're in the business of politics and you want to stay in parliament, then you do start to make those sorts of calculations about what it means if you want to cling on to a party that at the moment looks like a, you know, looks a lot like a sinking ship.
1: Bernard, thank you.
0: Thanks, Rory.
1: 18 minutes to 11. Bernard Keene, of course, the political editor at crikey.com.au. 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

0: almost 14 minutes to 11 on 891 ABC Adelaide Mornings from his album See the Sun, Opportunity There by Pete Murray. 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
0: Monica, welcome back to the Soapbox.
5: Good morning, Rory.
0: Monica, remind everyone about your brother.
5: Right, my brother has an aged pensioner with no resources. He ended up in hospital and it was decided that there was no way he could go back to his unit.
0: Mm.
5: So he then was at Flinders and then he got shifted to the Pullman, which is one of these, I think, transitional beds. And I've since had a letter, which only arrived Friday, to say he was considered a nursing home type patient. So he was going on to nursing home, not home.
0: Right.
5: A nursing home. And so he was there for 5 weeks. I visited every week and my daughter visited every week. We rarely saw staff. He hadn't been outside.
0: Mm.
5: He had no physical activities. And so I was getting desperate because his mental health was deteriorating. So in the end, I rang the ABC out of where else do I go? So since then, after that phone call that morning to you, I suddenly had all these phone calls in the afternoon. It was absolutely amazing.
0: And what's changed now, Monica?
5: Right. Well, when I went on the Wednesday. When I went Friday, I actually met with the nurse, the social worker, and the doctor. And he had been taken outside. The minister's office has been in contact.

0: contact with me, and all of a sudden they found a respite bed for him. So he's now in respite for 3 weeks. So the situation has changed dramatically.
1: And what
0: except I've since discovered that they charge these nursing home patients in these transitional beds $82.50 a day. So they have to actually pay for it.
1: Mm.
0: Nursing home is only $66 a day and they get services.
1: Mm.
0: So there's something really wrong with the system.
1: Monica, how's your brother's outlook now?
0: The morning he was to go to the nursing home, he had a fall and spent all day

0: you raise it with us and we take it forward. Good morning, Jules.
1: Oh, good morning, Rory.
0: Tell us about the gallery. You were listening to Barry Harrop earlier.
1: I was, yes. When I was 16, I was living in the country and going to the gallery and Laura Ashley's store in particular was very aspirational, and I bought this beautiful fabric, beautiful blue fabric with a white flower, and I had a special dress made. And I love that dress. I kept it for years. And one day, maybe 20 years later, I visited a friend and went into her toilet, and there was my beautiful fabric on the walls of this toilet.
0: That would have been unexpected. As wallpaper.
1: As wallpaper. Oh, as wallpaper. So it was a bit of a shock to see my beautiful fabric. Yeah, but it was beautiful.
0: Have you held on to it, Jules? Is the dress still with you or has it long since disappeared?
1: No, I held on to it. It was kind of in the style of an Austrian dindrul. I don't know if you pronounce it that way, sort of Edelweiss kind of design. And I gave it to my niece, but her eyes didn't look exactly excited by the gift. but it would fit her, not me anymore, that's for sure.
0: But it's still around. That's maybe.
1: Yes, still around and in mint condition.
0: Oh, Jules, it's a wonderful tale. Thank you for sharing it with us.
1: Thanks, Rory.
0: Keep your calls coming in. 1300 222 891 is the number to call. You can text as well. 0467 922 891. Hello, Margaret Ann.
2: Good morning, Rory. I'm just calling about my distress, really, at seeing trees the way they're seen as dispensable. I live at Mile End and, you know, we fought very hard as a community against the Adelaide Football Club destroying King's Reserve. If you've driven past the old King's Reserve where the Torrens to Darling Road thing's going on, there's those trees that have been destroyed. There were trees destroyed for the women's and children's. You know, the western suburbs are really suffering with lack of access to the park for all of that. These things add up, and some of these things can be justified and, you know, excused and forgiven. But to destroy 585 mature trees for golf when there are other venues that are just as good, apparently, at Lockleys and Grange, and perhaps even a more appropriately designed North Adelaide golf course, you know, why not sort of build it around the trees? And I heard the Premier very glibly say that three trees will be planted as a replacement. And I really wondered if he actually believed, I've liked him, but he's really gone too far. Did he actually believe that planting three trees for old trees was good enough? I mean, anyone with half a bit of interest in the environment or trees know that it takes decades for trees to provide all the benefits that they do for us and for other animals. And, you know, we are just custodians of these parklands. We don't own them, and they shouldn't be a vehicle for a vanity project from the Premier, which will benefit a very few people. I was thinking back on a recent birthday party I had with 90 guests, and none of them play golf.
0: Margaret Ann, thank you for your contribution. I can sense the passion in your voice on this particular matter. And I do note that there were a lot of people gathering there on Montefort Hill yesterday afternoon as well, a good couple of hundred marking that particular moment. It is 6 minutes to 11. Let's go to Heathfield. Hello, Chris.
3: Good morning, Rory. Rory.
0: Continuing on a theme here, I think, Chris.
3: Not quite. The only question I'd say, I agree with that lady wholeheartedly. When this is done, if it goes ahead, what are they going to charge the average golfer to play around? I play golf nearly every week, and I'm sure that the fees for the average golfer, if they play on that new course, are going to be nearly unaffordable. That's the sad case of that project.
0: We'll come back to that in a minute, Chris, but make your point.
3: The cost overruns of projects. There was an article over the weekend, you might have read it. It was had a really appropriate cartoon with it. But the history of projects overrunning and the costs that have blown out, historically, it's the same picture. I'm thinking of the tunnels, how much, particularly with the environment at the moment and costs of everything going up, how much are the tunnels going to...

0: and getting back to the golf course to spend $45 million on a weekend activity for some guest golfers, surely that $45 million can go into some housing or some real needy projects in our society.
1: It's interesting as well, Chris, because just on the question of cost and accessing the North Adelaide Golf Course in time, I know that question has come up, and there's already been discussion about having multiple tiers relative for people who might be South Australian relative to tourists who would be coming in to use that facility once it is redeveloped. Chris, thank you for your call and sharing your perspectives. Good morning, Luke.
2: G'day, Rory. How are you?
1: Luke, I'm well.
2: Yep. I just thought of it before when I heard that interesting article you had with the poor fella that had the fire down at Kingston down the southeast.
1: Listen to Patrick.
2: It just reminded me of something. It was 2020. It was in COVID, and I was working from home because we got sent home from the office and all that. All of a sudden, I heard this yelling and screaming. My place was down at Richmond. Across the road, I come out the door to see what's going on, and the house is on fire over the other side of the street.
1: Oh, wow.
2: So I ran over there, and another neighbour had a fire extinguisher. He broke the front window to try and see what was happening, and cut his hand open.
1: Oh.
2: And then I decided, I was just in, like, you know, trackies and sneakers and a jumper and that. I decided, for some unknown reason, you don't think about it, went in the front window to try and find, because there was an old guy who had a, you know, like a gopher.
1: Yeah,
2: like,
1: did you get him out? Mattress.
2: Yeah, and I went into the front two rooms, and bloody hell, it's interesting when you go into a house on fire.
1: Yeah.
2: And so you stay down low because about a metre from the floor was sort of clear, but there to the ceiling was absolutely chockers black smoke.
1: Wow.
2: And then I only got in there about, I was probably in there 30 or 40 seconds, and I heard two of the other neighbours out the back.
1: Jesus.
2: Saying, oh, we found him. So, and the fire started because he was out the back charging his electric scooter and the battery overheated. And well, so the fire started, but God, I didn't even think about it. I just went in there. When I came back out, my heart was going about 200 beats a minute.
1: Well,
2: I thought,
1: Luke,
2: why'd you do that?
1: I'm very glad to hear you made it out the other side of that particular excursion. Lots of text coming in here, which you might pick up on as well, Joe Lafferty, about what is going on in the North Adelaide Parklands. A different perspective from this person. I fully support this golf course project in getting fed up with all the sport-hating Karens, as this person phrases
3: signed
1: it.
3: From Premier Peter Malinowski.
1: Complaining about it with very little understanding of what they're talking about. So lots of perspectives coming in. Hello, Joe Lafferty.
3: Hello.
1: How was your weekend?
3: I'm joking there, by the way. Had a great weekend. Wonderful Mother's Day. Thank you. We are going to be on Chainsaw Watch. So if anything happens at Possum Park, we'll let you know. And I had one of my highlights of the weekend was going to the launch of a new poetry book. And I had the good fortune of being the MC for Jeff Goodfellow's poetry book, Nostalgic Adelaide. The room was full to the brim with people, lots of dignitaries, a lot of, you know, everywhere you looked, there's Chris Caracas, there's the Adelaide Lord Mayor. I mean, I can't possibly name them all.
1: Tough crowd, Joe.
3: That's not what I was expecting when I agreed to be the MC for a poetry launch. I was expecting a really small affair, and it was not that.
1: Not so small.
3: I really quickly realised I had to need to push it up a gear. The official launch was by former Premier and Arts Minister and published poet himself, Mike Rann, who gave the most wonderful speech, probably went for a good 20, half an hour. And so in it, he said, Jeff Goodfellow should be the City of Adelaide Poet Laureate. And who kind of gave the smallest possible nod? The Lord Mayor herself. Oh. So will Adelaide and South Australia get a Poet Laureate in Jeff Goodfellow? Let's make it happen. That's what's on the program today.
1: Share your thoughts on that one. 0467 922 891. Joe Lafferty in the afternoon. I'll be back tomorrow talking about another South Australian sliding doors moment.
4: Good morning, Richard Davies with ABC News. The Adelaide Parklands Association says it's considering further action to protest the removal of nearly 600 trees for a golf course redevelopment. Police have been seen patrolling the fenced-off North Adelaide golf course this morning, fueling speculation the trees will be chopped down imminently.

0: It's part of the state government's $45 million redevelopment of the course, which had been to prepare the site to host the LIV Golf tournament from 2028. Association member Tim Jackson has told 891 ABC Adelaide the organisation opposes the upgrade.
1: We certainly are considering, you know, more action, an action of a different nature.
2: What do you mean by action of a different nature? You mean putting your bodies on the line, so to speak?
1: Yeah, that's possibly what might occur, yeah.
0: Grain Producers SA says a state-based fuel reserve is critical for local industry amid uncertainty around the ongoing war in Iran. The state government has signed a $40 million deal to secure diesel supplies. It says it will buy and store 10 million litres of diesel at Port Bonython under an arrangement with fuel supplier IOR. Grain Producers SA Chief Executive Brad Perry says the reserve is a good start.
3: I mean, the war's showing, I think, that we can't be fully relying on these imports in times of crisis for agriculture. So I think this is going to be a first step, and I suspect we'll see more of this type of policy going forward.
0: A man who previously pleaded guilty to a series of dishonestly made NDIS claims has been sentenced in South Australia's District Court. The court heard Adrian Cameron Bembrick had made about $58,000 worth of fraudulent claims in a bid to keep the struggling business he worked for afloat. In sentencing, the judge took into account the fact Bembrick's actions were born out of desperation and not for personal gain. The court heard the offending and subsequent consequences had rendered Bembrick penniless and residing in a homeless shelter. He was sentenced to just under 1 year and 8 months, released immediately on a good behaviour bond of 2 years. The United Firefighters Union says the Regional Fire Service needs more money to ensure communities are safe. The ABC obtained a confidential review of the Metropolitan Fire Service, which found 80% of regional firefighters believe their equipment and stations aren't fit for purpose and that they're insufficiently trained. It adds that training requests are often denied over cost

0: In a statement, Emergency Services Minister Rhiannon Pearce declined to comment directly on the review, but says the government is supporting firefighters through pay rises and rolling out new appliances. An MFS spokesperson says more than half the report's recommendations have been progressed or implemented, and a further review of training requirements will begin this year. Researchers say changes to residential aged care funding have not been implemented well. New figures obtained by the ABC show the number of aged care patients stranded in hospitals has surged by more than 35% in less than a year. The issue is known as bed block, but advocates say the term doesn't reflect the reality of the situation. University of Melbourne professor Stephen Duckett says patients also need complex care.
1: People are highly complex, you know, hospital level type care, but in a residential setting is what a nursing home nowadays is. And obviously that needs more skilled staff. They are hard to get.
0: In cricket, South Australian all-rounder Liam Scott has earned his first national call-up ahead of a one-day international tours of Pakistan and Bangladesh beginning later this month. Scott is among the new faces in the 15-player squads for the two series alongside young Victorian batsman Oliver Peake. Scott enjoyed a breakout domestic campaign over summer, winning Sheffield Shield Player of the Year. Checking South Australia's weather now, mostly dry and sunny throughout with some isolated showers and the chance of a thunderstorm about the northeast. Port Lincoln, a shower or two clearing in 20, sunny in Port Pirie 23, Renmark 22, Mount Gambier 19, Broken Hill 22. Adelaide, a sunny day ahead, heading for 22 degrees in the city, it's currently 20. Tomorrow, partly cloudy with a top of 24. Wednesday, partly cloudy, 23. Thursday, a possible shower, also 23 degrees. 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
10: Moana Hope was a marquee player for the Collingwood Football Club in the AFLW's debut season back in

0: Ong, with her talent and cheeky personality, helped Mo stand out as a star of the women's game. It wasn't until after her retirement from AFLW and becoming a mom of two that Mo began to rethink her childhood and make new realizations about her experiences. Some of those experiences will be hard to listen to, especially for children, as we talk about domestic violence and child abuse. So please take care while listening. Today, Mo is a business owner, co-parents her kids, continues to play footy, and shares intimate snippets of her life with her more than 100,000 social followers. Hi, Mo.
1: Your voice is so calming.
0: Thank you. Let's start with 14 kids in a two-bedroom house. How does that work? Where did you all fit?
1: How does that work? I mean, I'm not going to answer that. No, it was pretty crazy. So we grew up in, my mom still lives in the same housing commission house, but when we were growing up, it was only two bedrooms. And mom and dad had one room and all of us kids had the other room. And it was like, I remember just five sets of bunks and we all slept head to toe. It was so much fun though. Like, I loved it because I was like a little terrible kid. We all were. We liked playing pranks. And we had the bunks with the wood slats, so we would move them. So when people go to get into bed, they would fall through the bunk, and then my mum would be like crazy mad. But it was fun. Like, I loved it. We had our own little footy team.
0: And then some, probably.
1: Yeah.
0: What sorts of mischief besides the wood slats did you get up to? How did you keep yourselves occupied?
1: I mean, we did some pretty crazy stuff. I remember as a kid, as a kid growing up in that house, to be fair, we were just like in a little bubble. There was not much I knew happened outside of that house. Like, I didn't know things like other countries existed and things like that. So when we were there, say we watched a movie, and I remember once we watched skydiving, me and my brothers, we went and got rubbish bags and jumped off the roof to see if we could skydive. And then we did other things which were a little bit crazy but needed. We didn't have much food. There were times where we didn't eat that often. There were times where we missed meals. And I remember when you used to get the shopping delivery from like the supermarket, they used to deliver it to your house. And our neighbor used to get their shopping delivered because we were hungry. Sometimes we would sneak a box of cereal out of their shopping just so we could eat. So we were good kids, but like also little rebels.
0: So you've described kind of the setup, but I mean, I imagine there have been so many chores, a lot of housework. How did your mom keep you all going?
1: Yeah, that's, I always say my mom could have been the CEO of Apple. So my dad actually passed away when I was 12 from cancer. He got leukemia and he died. We never knew he was dying, to be fair. I always just thought he was sick. And I remember I missed all of high school because I had to move. Well, I didn't have to. I wanted to move out and be his carer. So his doctor said because he was so unwell, it was too stressful to be in the house. So him and I moved out. I became his carer, missed all of high school. And I remember after he died, my mum was just the most incredible woman because at that point she also fostered a whole heap of kids. And there ended up being 29 of us in one house. Yeah, my mum's an angel. So it was 29 of us. We got some extra rooms built onto the house from Housing Commissioner, built some on. And when I say, I think it was like three extra rooms and a bungalow. And she did this thing. So my mum was a full-time nurse, incredible woman, did it her whole life. And she had this whiteboard, and across the top of the whiteboard she had all of our names, and down the left of it she had all of the chores, so like kitchen, cooking, laundry, folding clothes, and so forth. And wherever our name was placed is what our jobs were. So she would come home from night shift at like 5 a.m., wake us all up. I don't know how I got this job at the rightful age of 12, 13, but I was the chef. And if you know me now, I burn toast. And so what I would do is we ate in like groups of 10. So I'd get like 10 bowls out, two Weet-Bix, hot water, milk, sugar on the table. They eat, I quickly washed them the next 10.
0: Wow.
1: Whilst everyone was doing their chores. And then we would also prepare dinner for that night. So for example, what we would eat is like sausages and mash. So I would peel 24 potatoes, 24, I remember the number. Peel 24 potatoes, get a whole two packs of mixed veggies, put them in a pot and have them on the stove ready. So when we come home, we just switch it on. So then once my mum gets us all off to school and we make all those sandwiches and everyone goes to school, she would sleep and then she would get up before we came home from school, give us dinner. Once we've eaten, she goes to work and then we just kind of repeat that.
0: What a system.
1: Yeah, she did good.
0: Let's talk about footy, though.

0: Yeah. What was your first introduction to AFL?
1: To footy in general, I remember I was about three, and I remember my brothers played footy, and I just picked up the footy, and I never put it down from that point. Went and watched my brothers play every weekend from that age. I was so little, I couldn't kick the length of the goal square. That's how little I was. Like, so I remember trying to, and I just loved it, and I kept playing footy. I wasn't allowed to play until under sevens, which you have to be under 10, sorry, not sevens, under 10s. So I think I was seven. You have to be seven. So I played footy with the boys until I was 12, but I actually had no idea that I was never going to play AFL with the men. I always thought I was going to. I didn't know women were not allowed as a kid. And I remember when I was playing, finishing under 12s with the boys, they said to me, oh, you can't play anymore. And I was like, why not? And their reason, I still don't understand to this day. This is a true story. They said to me, you can't play anymore because you're going to get boobs. And funny story, I still haven't gotten those boobs. I am nowhere near that. But that was it. So I thought that was done.
0: I'm a bit flummoxed. I mean, how are you meant to understand that?
1: Yeah, it was weird. It was weird. And I, like, you know, I grew up in a household where we really didn't have conversations at all, more or less explained to me why I can't play footy anymore. So being told, you're going to get boobs one day, so you can't play anymore. And so I was just like, crap. Like,
0: it's just such a way of kind of describing a really normal development in a girl's life as a barrier.
1: Yeah. Well, that's generally, that was the reasoning I got.
0: It sounds like you didn't have a sense that you were different at all.
1: That's what I loved about playing footy with the boys. People always say to me, must have been hard playing with the boys, and absolutely not. The thing I loved about playing with the boys was the boys never treated me like a girl and they didn't treat me like a boy. I was just a footballer. And a lot of those guys I still talk to this day. And I think it's not until you get older that people put these barriers on you or these restrictions based on gender, because back then when you're a kid, you just play and you don't look at those things. But I feel like once I started to become like a teenager and adult, then you start to be told, hey, actually you can't do that because you're a girl.
0: So now you're 12, your coach has said, the boobs are coming, you can't be here anymore. You find out that, lo and behold, there is an all-ages women's team.
1: So I also played cricket for Victoria as a kid. And I was playing cricket, and this lady approached me. And this was probably like 6 months later. And she was like, hey, I've seen you kicking the footy. You know there's a women's team. And I was like, no way. Women play footy? Because I was the only girl playing with the boys. I was the only girl I'd seen playing footy when I played all juniors. So I was like, no way. Women played footy. And so how it worked back then, there was like literally like only six teams and it was adults. So I was the only kid. So I was like 13. Everybody else was over the age of 20, but I was allowed to play. The only rule was I had to wear a helmet.
0: What was it like then to be 12 years old and then playing against fully grown women?
1: I loved it. I loved it because I was like, I need to beat these women. Like, I'm so competitive. Like, I play against my brothers and sisters. I need to win. So when I was like, hey, I'm a kid, you're an adult, you better not let me beat you, I just wanted to win. And I loved it. And generally, and I think for me personally, I, at quite a young age, I had to mature quite quickly. And being around women that weren't involved with my family allowed me to see another side of life that was possible. And that was huge for me. Do you know what I mean? Like, seeing people go to work, seeing people have healthy relationships, healthy friendships, drive cars. I was like, wow, this is cool, because I'd only seen what I've seen in my family. And then I was able to have conversations with adults in which, in a household, in my house growing up, we weren't allowed to talk. And we weren't allowed to have, we never had conversations with adults. We just generally weren't allowed to talk. So that was like a thing in which was so great for me to be able to go, okay, there's more.
0: Yeah. You had a memoir that you wrote a few years ago that came out around the 2017 AFLW women's season. In that book, you really shared how supportive your dad was of your footy career. But outside of footy, what was he like at the time, you know, in that house full of so many kids?
1: When I wrote that book, I was yet to understand my childhood and or process it. That was a very, that was a book written from love that I thought was love. And that's okay. And to be honest, it wasn't until I was with my ex-wife and we were having this deep chat probably a year after we met, and I started talking about my childhood, that she had said to me, Mo, I just want you to know that those things that happen to you are not actually normal, because I thought my whole life it was normal. And what kind of person was he? If you've read the book, what I'm about to say will probably surprise you or shock you. But my kids don't even know that man existed once I had processed what happened to me as a child, because I grew up in a household full of domestic violence and abuse and emotional abuse. And what I'd been through and what had happened to me and what I watched happen to my mother, I think if you made a movie about it, you'd have to call it a horror. I think for me as a kid, I protected that little girl, and that was me. And I did everything I could to move forward, and not processing it, because I just thought everybody, it happened to everybody. What happened to me happened to everybody.
0: I mean, you mentioned that you shared some things with your ex-partner and that made her say, actually, Mo, that's not normal.
1: Mm.
0: What was it that you shared?
1: I just shared some things that happened to me as a kid. I was just like, you know, when we were kids in those bunk beds, I remember there was nights that my dad would come home and he had two things. And this might be triggering for some people, but he had something that was like it was wrapped around a horse's belly, a belt. And it's just really thick and really wide. And then he also had this really, this really thick hose. It's not like a normal hose. It was more like a pipe. And he would just beat us in our sleep. So he would come into our room, we'd be sleeping, and he would just start flogging us. I would have marks across my back, my legs, my whole body. And what we had to do was we had to just get out of that room. And this is in the middle of the night. And we just had to get around him. He's a huge man. He was like, he'd have to duck to walk into a room. Huge, huge, huge man. Like, he would remind you of somebody from WWE wrestling big. And so we had to just get around him, just cop it and get around him, or climb out the window. And then almost every time we just ended up sleeping at the back, either under the house or on the roof, because once we woke up in the morning, he would not be chasing us anymore. And so I'd share things like that. And I also seen the way that people would react with their mum, like they would hug their mum or hug their dad. I the first time a parent told me they loved me was my mum when I was 23 years of age. And that was also the first hug I'd ever gotten. So when I'd see people hug and kiss, I'd be like, oh, you guys are weird. What are you doing? Like, why are you showing affection like that? So I knew that I'm seeing things that were triggering me.
0: Yeah.
1: And I knew that, you know, all these things meant something. I just didn't figure it out until I started to work through these things with my therapist.
0: I know that in past interviews and older interviews, you had referred to him as your best friend and said things like, we were like two peas in a pod. And now you've had this massive revelation and unlearning. So how do you now unlearn or rethink who that father was, especially when he's not here anymore?
1: Yeah, I don't even call him my dad anymore, to be fair. Like, when I talk to my mum about him, I just call him Gary. I've made peace with it, and I don't carry that around anymore. So I've made peace with it. I've gone through all of the emotions of it, and I've forgiven him, because I need to let that go, because I don't want to carry that. But that's all I knew. And I think it's like, people who have not been through it won't understand it, respectfully. It's like, you know, I watched my mum go through domestic violence, and even for her, it took her a long time to understand it was domestic violence. And people always say to people who go through domestic violence, why didn't you leave? It's not that easy. It really isn't. And so when you go through something as a kid, and first of all, you haven't processed it, and that's all you know. That's what you're taught is love. That's all you think it is. So that's what you call love, right? And so once I had the ability to go, hey, I'm going to talk about this, or I'm going to work through this, and I started, and everything I learned was hard, and every emotion I worked through and every trigger I had to get to the bottom of to understand why it made me who I was, it just made me more free and less heavy. And if I didn't do that work, sure, we were two peas in a pod, and I loved him. You know why I loved him? Because sometimes he would hit me on the leg, and that would be his way of making a joke. And to me, that was love, right? And so I was like, he loves me, right? That's not love. That's abuse. It's okay that I felt that. And I'm still proud of myself for feeling that, but I'm even more proud of myself for wanting to do the work and then doing the work.
0: Former AFLW star Moana Hope is my guest on Conversations today. So what about you and all your siblings? Did you talk then about what was going on? Do you talk

0: now about what happened?
1: It's a really difficult one because I love my family. Like, I do love them. There's 14 of us. But growing up in that environment, this choices are made. And you can either look at that and go, hey, there's more to this world. I can achieve more. I can do anything. Just because I grew up in housing commission, just because I didn't go to school, doesn't mean I can't achieve things. And you can unlearn things to make sure you're not repeating cycles. And I don't judge them for things that they've chosen to do or paths they've chosen to take. I love them unconditionally. It's not their fault. It's not our fault that we were treated like that. I mean, what you do with it next is your choice. There's only two of us that have really processed this and worked through this, to be fair. The rest of them still think it's love. And so they respect me and I love them. I'm just that what that means for me, though, is I don't take my kids in places in which I don't feel they're going to be the safest.
0: Sure. And what about with your mom? How does she think about the past?
1: With my mom, you know, I'm so proud of my mom. I am really proud of her. She, because when I first started working through this, I'd call her and go, hey, you know what happened to me as a kid? That was pretty fucked up, hey? And she would be like, you don't know what you're talking about. What happened to you is normal. Get over it, right? Let me finish on my mom. Don't judge her, because she's an incredible woman that literally what she did saved our lives. The thing I love about my mom, and the thing that gives me hope about the generation that were raised in her generation, is that you can unlearn those things. You can relearn a new way of living. And like, I'll have chats with my mom's deep chats now. And like, even one thing, I was doing an interview like a couple of years ago, and I called my mom because we're talking about financial abuse. And I called my mom and I was like, Mom, talk to me about you growing up. What was the setup in terms of money? And so she met my dad when she was 18 and he died when she was 49. So they get about 30 years. And she was like, well, from the day I met him, my mom had the full-time job the whole time. My dad was a pizza driver casually. So my mom was the breadwinner. And she said to me, from the day I met him to the day he died, I didn't see a cent. Everything went to his bank account. I was like, Mom, that's fucking insane, Mom. And she said, no, that's the way it was. That's how it was. That was it. What it was like for our generation. So it's not insane. I was like, no, Mom, that's actually insane. I said, so how do you know how much money there was? She goes, I didn't. He gave me an allowance. I had to give him a receipt and the change. And the allowance was for her to buy something for herself. That would be ridiculous. It would be for her to go do the food shopping and her to pay the rent, when he didn't blow it on the pokies, that is. And so I said to her, so at what point did you? She said, well, when he died, I had to go to Centrelink and close his account. And the lady at Centrelink said, well, I need you to prove you are who you are. What was the last amount of money that went into his bank? And she said, well, I've never seen his bank, so I don't know.
0: So your home life is pretty horrific, right? Where are the safe places that you can go then? Who are your safe people?
1: There was only one safe place I could go, and this is why I have so much love and respect for teachers, because I would go to school, which was primary school, and I remember I used to go, there was one teacher. She was Mrs. Harrison. She was my teacher. And I remember her because I never knew that anything happened to me was weird, but I felt something from her that felt like care. And I'd never felt that before. And so whenever I went to school, it was the only time of my life as a child where I didn't have to live in fear. So I had 6 hours where I could just be a free kid, a kid that didn't have to worry about walking around a corner or doing something wrong. And so I knew that she knew, because she could see the marks across my legs and backs. I knew that she knew. But it was what she did was like every time, like not every time, but she'd come in and she'd be like, how are you? And I'd be like, what do you mean? You're asking how I am? And so as a kid, I was like, what is that? Like, that's nice. Like, that's a lovely thing. Nobody ever asked me that before. So I knew, I felt something from her in those moments that felt like something I'd never felt before. And as an adult, I can identify that as care. And so that was the only place I could go where I genuinely would feel safe. Like, I was no good at school. I couldn't read or write. I was just more worried about what happens when I got home. So just being there, being able to be free, being able to be with my mates, being able to not live in fear was my favorite thing. Like, it really was. Again, something else I've never told, but I also ended up in a foster home because of it whilst I was in primary school. They took me out from all the bruises. They seen all the bruises. I think they ended up telling the principal, and I went to a foster home for a little while. But it was the only place I could go that was generally, I didn't have to live in fear.
0: So tell me about high school, because you were involved in the Koori Open Door Education Program. What was that like? What were the kids like?
1: Yeah, I went to an Aboriginal school and I loved it. Like, loved it. And I didn't go to do much school because I moved out to be my dad's carer. But when I went, I just felt like we were just two, like, we were two of the same. And I learned a lot about Aboriginal culture. And for me, that was normalized. So everything that I had learned is what I guess Australia is kind of learning right now. And some of the people I went to school with are still my mates to this day. And just played footy. Oh, I just went there for footy. I didn't really like the school side of it because I wasn't great at it, but I just loved the footy, playing footy at lunchtime and just seeing friends.
0: And you mentioned you ended up being your dad's carer. Now that we know about how violent your father was, I'm just curious about that situation, you know, because he would have been ill, I suppose, less physically strong.
1: Mm-hmm.
0: Why did you decide to do that, and what was that? How did that go for you, you know, knowing what we know about what he was like to all of his kids?
1: Yeah, it was, you know what, if you asked me about this before I processed this, I'd say, oh, I just loved him. I'll do anything for him because that's the person I am. I'm a caregiver. I love. Ask me that now, I'll tell you, making him sick didn't make him beat you less. It just meant he wasn't as strong. But he had this thing, we called it the honka honka, but it's like a horn. Right? And it's like what you have on a bike. Mm-hmm. Anyway, I'm trying to do it with my hands.
0: Yeah, like you did the horn with it.
1: You squeeze it and it makes a noise. Yeah, so he had that. And because he was very much bedridden, if he did it twice, like that meant it was me. If he did it three times, that meant it was my brother. If he did it once, it was, if you missed that horn and you got honked twice, you're done. Like you were beaten. Because if you got to go, you got to get there really quick. Otherwise, you just cop it. And moving out with him and caring for him was fine. I'm generally just somebody that is, if I love you, I will love you. And I loved him back then, right, because that's what I thought love was. So caring for him was just second nature for me.
0: So, I mean, was there a sense of relief for you when he was gone finally?
1: It wasn't a relief for me. I felt relief for my mum. That was what I felt. Because when he died, I actually didn't know he was going to die. I never knew he had cancer. Even when he went to hospital, which he was in hospital like once every 3 weeks, I would go with him and I would stay in hospital. Like I knew the nurses so well because we were in there so often. They would have a bed ready for me and I loved going to hospital with him because it was the only time I'd eat three meals a day, right? Because they would give me food and I'd get to have biscuits for the first time in my life. It was just cool. And so when he died, I remember I was like, sitting in the lounge room, and I remember my mum, this call came in and my mum came in to pick up the phone, and I just remember watching her just like almost faint with crying and sadness, and she was on the floor. My brothers were holding her. I was like, what is going on? Like, what's even happened here? I don't even think we actually got told he died, to be honest. I think just we're going to the hospital. And we went and I walked in and he was dead. I remember going home after that and laying in my bed and going, well, at least he's not going to hit her anymore. It's not even about me. It was about her. It was about at least he's not going to harm her anymore. And so for me, it was more, yeah, I lost the guy that I thought was my best mate. But back then he was my best mate. But I also mostly felt, well, hey, you don't have to worry about that, him doing that to her.
0: During this time, you're still playing footy, right?
1: Yeah, yeah.
0: You're playing in Division 2 and then Division 1 with Hadfield?
1: Is
0: that right? Okay. How did the club support you?
1: The club, I don't remember, but I do remember there were three players who came and picked me up and took me to the basketball. I don't even follow basketball, but I just loved getting out of the house. I loved being away from it, and I appreciate it. I still know their names. I haven't seen them in like 100 years, but I still know their names because I appreciate that moment of just showing care.
0: What happened when you were 16 years old and realized that you were gay? Who supported you?
1: I've been gay my whole life. I knew it since I was a kid because as a teenager, I'd walk down the street and if I seen a beautiful girl, I'd be like, whoa, whoa. But if I seen a guy, I'd be like, what's up, bro? You know, what's up, dude? So I was like, whoa, what is that? So I knew it. But the thing about my mum, and again, don't judge her, but when I was like a young kid, 16, she said to me, if I ever find out you're gay, I'm disowning you. You're done. I became homeless because I was like, I don't belong in this family now because she's going to disown me, so I'm done. I'm gay, but I'm not changing that. And so one of my mates who I will love for the rest of my life, her name was was Nikki Graves. She was the lady that was also

0: manager of the footy club I was playing for down at Darabin. And she was like, Mo, come and live with me. And she gave me my first ever bed. Like, I never had a bed before.
1: A single solo bed with nobody else
0: in it.
1: Yeah,
0: it was
1: and
0: crazy.
1: All the slats
0: and your own
1: in place.
0: Room. And your own room. I was like, what even is this? So much room for
1: activities.
0: Where am I? And she gave me my wardrobe, like a wardrobe that was built-in wardrobe. But I was like, it's my wardrobe. I've never had a wardrobe. She brought me clothes, and then she got me my paid for me to go get my tickets to be in work as a traffic controller and help me get a job. And I remember she would buy me pizza every Friday, and it was the first time I had pizza, and I just loved it. I was just like, this is the most incredible thing. Like, you know, you are helping me, and I'd not received help before, so it was just silently took it, which was nice.
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1: Retired AFLW star Moana Hope is my guest on Conversations today. She's talking about growing up in a family of 14 kids in a two-bedroom house and the footy club support that helped keep her in the game. Plenty more to her story coming up after the news headlines on ABC Radio. 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
3: Good morning, I'm Richard Davies. Police patrolling a section of the North Adelaide golf course this morning as the felling of nearly 600 trees looms for a controversial redevelopment. A $45 million upgrade to the golf course in Adelaide's parklands is proceeding as planned, despite the uncertainty over the future of the LIV golf tournament. The Prime Minister has defended his government's decision to backtrack on some of its promises made during last year's election. In tomorrow's budget, it's expected the government will make changes to the capital gains tax discount and negative gearing, despite previously vowing not to touch them. And the state government says an Adelaide engineering company is the first in the nation to secure export contracts with a US shipbuilding venture. The company will produce precision-engineered cranks for use in US aircraft carriers powered by onboard nuclear reactors. Production will begin in the next few weeks. It's currently 20.2 degrees in Adelaide. I'll have more news at midday.
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1: Today on Conversations, my guest is retired AFL star Moana Hope. Moana grew up in Glenroy in Melbourne's northwest with 13 siblings and a love of sport. Just a note, if you have children listening, Mo and I talk about some pretty heavy things, including child abuse and suicidal ideation. Mo went on to become a marquee player in the debut season of the Women's League, but it wasn't until retiring from football that she had the time and space to reflect on her childhood and who she was outside of the game. So, Mo, you were telling me about Nikki Graves, who took you in and paid for you to get training in traffic management after you left school. What did that job entail?
0: Yeah, so I was a traffic controller, you know, with the stop-slow bats on the roads. I did that and I loved it because, like, I had an income. I was like, I'm seeing things that made things in my life possible, like money in my bank mean I could pay for things. I could afford rent. I could buy clothes. I could buy food. Well, not even clothes. It was mostly food. And I could have a car. My dream car was a Holden. Don't judge me. I just say, I've got to have a Holden Commodore. I'm a Brodie girl. And so I was like, I could do these things. This is possible.
1: What color?
0: I didn't care.
1: Okay.
0: I just love the Commodore. But I ended up buying a green one. Yeah.
1: I pictured green.
0: Did you?
1: Came in my head.
0: Yeah, that's cool. It was my first car. I loved it. These things that she helped me do just allowed me to see possibilities. But then the thing with traffic management, I did it for 2 years. And then the company I worked for, their engineer quit. And the manager, because I was dropping a ute off, he was like, hey, can you come in and can you help us just for a little bit? He was like, can you turn a computer on and open Excel? I couldn't spell Excel. I'd never used a computer in my life and I didn't know what he was talking about. But I was like, wait, this could be a full-time job. I need to do this. So I turned the computer on and I Googled Excel and it fixed my spelling and it showed me Excel and I opened it and they just got me to do admin. And I was like, they'll like come back tomorrow. And I was like, whoa, that's great. They said, come back. So what I ended up doing was I downloaded like the Australian standards and codes of practice and I took it home and I taught myself everything over about a month. And I would Google words I couldn't read and I'd make it accessible for me so I'd have it put it in a different sentence, taught myself. And within a month, I knew more about legislation and code than any other person in the office.
1: During all this time, I mean, you were a very busy young.

0: person, Mo, because you're playing footy, you're figuring out step by step how to work in this new career, but you're also continuing to care for younger people in your lives. Who was living with you at that time?
1: I have fostered a couple of my nephews as well, and I ended up taking in my sister, Vinny. So my mum's, all of her health stuff started to happen around when I was about 22, 23, around early 20s. And because I've always been the closest with my sister, me and Vinny have been closest since she was born. My mum just said to me, "Would you, if anything happened to me one day, or when it does happen to me, can you be Vinny's caregiver?" And I was like, "Yeah, sweet, I'll take it now. Let's do it." And she was like, "What?" And Vinny was like, "Yeah." And so I just took her, and I've been her caregiver for 10 years.
0: Tell me a little bit more about your sister Vinny and the kind of caring role that you took on for her.
1: So Vinny was born with an intellectual disability called Meibius syndrome. She was the second person ever born with it. Basically, for what a specialist explained to me, how I make it accessible to people is, right now she's 33 years of age, but mental capacity of a teenager, a small child teenager, and it just grows slowly. So when she came to me, she couldn't go to the toilet on her own. She couldn't dress herself. She couldn't do nothing. And it took me 5 years to teach her how to dress herself. So now she can do that. I taught her how to go to the toilet on her own. Took me about 3 years. Taught her how to brush her own teeth. Took me 2 years. She still needs 24/7 care, but she's also my best mate. We love making each other laugh. We love taking the piss out of each other. And I just look after her. I love her and take care of her. She can't go to shops on her own. She can't be on her own. But her company's, like, it's great. Like, the thing I love about Vinny, and I say to everyone, is the unfortunate thing is she's in a category of disabled, right? Yet she's the most normal person that I know. And she's normal because she just looks at life for what it is and wants the things that she needs, where we're taught to want the big house or the big holiday or the big car, the most expensive this. We're told and we're taught that you need that to be something, to be someone, to be successful, where she just wants a $10 credit.
0: So wait, just let's just get some years around this. So you're 24 when Vinny comes to live with you, and how old is she?
1: So she would have been 19 when I took her on, yeah.
0: Was that an easy decision for you? Because I would imagine a lot of 24-year-olds into the, first getting their own money, their own place, would say, "That's not for me, thanks."
1: You know, I loved Vinny. Like, we're best friends. It wasn't a hard decision at all. And I don't treat her differently. I really don't. When I went clubbing, she came clubbing, right? She loved it. And she, like, I'd go to gay clubs and I'd take her and she would just have the best time and people absolutely loved her. So I never treated her differently. Of course, she needed more support and more help, but don't get me wrong, if you're a caregiver, it is exhausting and takes a lot of work. It's not easy. But it's just, she's like my little best friend.
0: I want to go back to the football thread in your life. In 2009, there was a pretty pivotal moment when you were playing in the Victorian Women's Football League, and you got asked to cover up your tattoos for a photo shoot. How did that request make you feel?
1: Like there was something wrong with me. So watching my dad die, I always said to myself, don't want to be him. 2 days before he died, I was on the couch and I remember listening to him say, call my older brothers and sisters in and apologize for the first time in his life. And he was crying and he was like, "I'm sorry. I'm sorry I wasn't there. I'm sorry I did all of this." And I was sitting in a lounge room going, "What is he doing?" I didn't understand that, but I knew in that moment as a kid, as a really little kid, don't ever be him. And so everything I've done in my life is unapologetically me. And I love tattoos. Because for me, it's art. And when something happens in my life that is like a moment or a closure of something, it goes on my body. And so when I played footy and it got a little bit of local news or something and they asked me to cover it up, I was like, "How dare you? No. Why would I do that?"
0: And that set you on a path of leaving footy for a little while.
1: Yeah.
0: What was life like with footy out of your life and all that structure of training and being on a team?
1: I just went back and I just worked. That's what I did. So I left footy and I just went back and focused on trying to have this career that I wanted as a full-time job to pay off my Holden and take care of Vinny. And that's what I did. And at the same time, I also fostered two kids. And so I was just looking after everyone whilst working and doing that. I wasn't until one of my mates said to me, "Hey, Mo, we're going to Etihad," back then it was Etihad, "we're going to Etihad to watch girls' footy." I was like, Girls don't play footy on 80.

0: Dad, it's just for boys. And they're like, no, no, Melbourne are playing Bulldogs. And that was the first time I ever seen women wearing AFL jumpers. And that was incredible. When I was at that game, I was looking at them going, I want this. I want this. I want to play on this field. How I would love, this is a dream. And so I literally left that and went to the gym and went back to playing local footy and then pulled on a Doggies jersey the next year. But also it was really, that was really difficult for me when I look back on it. I think if you have a look at any photos back from when I first played the Doggies, I would wear a scarf to cover up my tattoos and I would tape my legs to cover up my tattoos. That's what that one moment did to me. And I'd cover up my tattoos with a tape from where you would normally tape your shoulders or something with. And going into club rooms, I'd wear a scarf and I'd try and wear a jumper because I used to have a neck tattoo. And so I was like a bit ashamed about it because I was like, you know, I want to do this, but I don't want them to judge me and not let me do it. So I'll just cover it for now. And so if you look back in those photos, that's what I'd do. And sometimes I'll sit in my car and I'd call my friend at the time, like, I can't go in there. They're not going to accept me for who I am. So that was really hard going back. But also when I was on the field, there was nothing, just me having the best time. And whenever I play footy, nothing else exists except me in that moment, which is why I love it so much.
1: I'm just thinking there's a lot of resonance there between feeling like you can't be your true self. And it makes me think about your childhood walking around eggshells where you can't be yourself either.
0: I mean, I just hid that kid, that kid inside of me for sure. Yeah.
1: Yeah. But let's move on to 2017 to 2019. Because you've made your comeback to footy, and the AFL got its act together. We got a women's league in 2017, coming up to 10 years, which is a pretty big deal. And you were drafted as Collingwood's marquee player. What did that feel like? You were 28 by that time.
0: I remember when I got the call, because I did the interviews. I interviewed a couple of clubs, and a few clubs were interested in me being the marquee. But I was really drawn to the coach of Collingwood at the time. And so when they called me to offer it to me, I was on the chair in my lounge room. And the first thing I did was drive to my mum. And I filmed it too. I've got it somewhere.
1: It's on Australian Story.
0: Yeah, it was beautiful. And I told my mum and I was like, hey, I'm going to do this. And for me, it was like winning the lotto for my mum. It was like she felt one of my kids are going to make it. They're going to be all right. Do you know what I mean?
1: It's a big deal.
0: Huge. Yeah. And so she was crying and I was like, don't be a sook. But also, cool, I love it. I remember when I got my first ever paycheck from AFLW, which, mind you, was not that much. Mm-hmm. It was hardly nothing. Like, I was the highest paid player and I was on 29K. When I got my first ever paycheck, it was like 2K or something in my bank. Like, that was a lot of money for me, right? I got my mum and I took her to a furniture shop and I said, whatever you want, you could have something. I wanted to buy her first ever couch because she'd only ever bought, well, there's nothing wrong with this, couches from the op shop.
1: Yeah.
0: So I was like, buy something new. You can have it. And my mum is the sweetest woman. She'd go to all the couches and before sitting on them, she'd look at the price. Nope. Nope. Nope. I'd be like, I go, we're good. Like, we're good. I'm a high roller now. $2,000. Come on. And I remember when it first got announced publicly, so I didn't tell my brothers and sisters, only my mum. And when it first got announced publicly is when I dabbed with Gil McLaughlin, which was fun. I actually really like him. We had a bit of fun with it because I could be that kid, that silly kid, and he was being silly with me and it was cool. And that's how the world seen me first, as a silly kid.
1: Yeah.
0: And I was like, and they loved it. And I was like, that's me. That's great. It was a really nice moment.
1: I mean, you were one of the big faces of that launch. Mm. You were everywhere. I remember it. But I mean, let's talk about the pay. Because as a result of being the highest paid, but still quite low paid marquee player that you were, that meant you still had to keep working in traffic management.
0: Oh, every single athlete, every single female footballer still worked full time. So everybody did. And we all did because you can't live off 29K.
1: So how does that affect how good you can be for your game, for your body, all of that?
0: Go watch the North Melbourne grand final from last year or this year. And then go watch round one of the first season. Worlds apart when you pay the girls what they actually deserve so they can actually train. This was my day. This is what my day looked like. I woke up at 3 a.m. and from 3 a.m. I worked all day until 5 p.m. And then I went to footy training from 5 p.m. till 10:30 p.m. Even though we're only paid from 6 till 9, we had to be there early and finish late. And then I'd do that consistently over and over. And do you know how exhausting that is?
1: I can imagine.
0: But I loved footy, right? I really loved it.

0: And then when I started playing, it was before round one. We were warming up on a basketball court like 2 weeks before, and I landed on my knee and I tore my PCL. I was made to play, right? Couldn't run, couldn't jump, couldn't sprint, but I was made to play because it was important, and that's fine. For me, it was about the league. I'll play. I'll do it. I didn't want to miss it anyway. I don't regret that. What I hated, what I didn't like about it, was like how horrible the media were and how horrible people were at me from that point forward. Because I remember after that round, the back page of the paper was hopeless. And then I was getting death threats and I was getting abused. I'd walk through a shopping center with my sister, Vinny. People would scream at me. I couldn't go anywhere without people having a go at me or, you know, telling me to get back in the kitchen. You know, you just need something that a man has in you to wake you up. This is the abuse I'd cop all the time.
1: How were you trained or supported by the league to prepare for that onslaught? Because you were going from community footy grounds to the biggest stage of Australian sport. Were you given support? Were you prepared
0: No, we didn't even have a therapist at the club for me to talk to about it. And things just kind of went really downhill really fast, because the other thing that really got me was this was the first time playing footy that I've had men scream at me in terms of coaches, right? Now, if you can think about that little girl that was tortured from a man, the moment I started having men that I allowed into my life that I trusted scream at me, it really triggered something in me to go into a shell and not want to come out, because I was scared. And it's not that they're scary people, but I was genuinely scared. And so everything just kind of went, you know, downhill real quick for me mentally. I remember, again, Gil McLaughlin was so lovely. I remember I got a text message from him after that round two of all of the shit that was written about me. He messaged me and he was like, "Are you okay?" And then called me. I was like, "Are you all right?" He checked on me more than the club did.
1: Today on Conversations, my guest is retired AFLW star Moana Hope. So stepping away from AFLW, you became a mother after retirement. You and your ex-wife Isabella became mums to a daughter and a son.
0: Yeah.
1: It sounds like it has changed you so much becoming a parent.
0: My life started after I had kids. Yeah. My kids, I love more than life itself. Everything I do and every way that I want to be the best version of me, I want to do it for them and with them. I love them. Yeah.
1: And it must really make you think about your own childhood and the contrast between that.
0: No child should ever have hands put on them for any reason. And it shouldn't be out of fear. It shouldn't be to get to do something. I will never, ever, ever even raise my voice, because kids just need love. They need a safe space and they need unconditional guidance and care. They don't need floggings. They don't need beatings. They don't need people to master them. And if you are doing that, all you're doing is repeating a pattern, a cycle that happened to you, instead of doing the work. There's this quote, incredible quote. It's like, you either face your demons or you let them raise your kids. I mean, when I birthed my son, after I birthed him, I was going through postpartum depression. I was, you know, very isolated by myself. I literally was raising him alone. And I remember this happened to me and I was like, I need to get my therapist because this is really bad. I generally almost got to the point where I almost took my life because it was so bad. I didn't sleep at night. And you know why I didn't sleep? Because I thought that if I woke up, I was going to turn into my dad and he was going to hit my son. So I wouldn't go to sleep. I would just stay awake. And so I had so much fear about something happening to my kids that if I drove over a bridge, I'd be like, oh my God, I hope he's not here because he'll try and throw my kid over the bridge. Or around a knife, I'm like, I need to put the knives away in case he shows up. Like, I had this built-in fear that this man would somehow come back alive and hurt him. That's what it can do to you. And even with relationships, I think even with the relationships that I've been in, I think that I'm not somebody that goes, well, I've had this terrible upbringing, so that's the reason why I'm a prick and I'm doing these things. But I feel like I've learned so much about myself and the way I love that in past relationships, I would get into it and go, as long as you love me, we're good. Instead of having healthy boundaries, instead of saying what I want in a relationship, it was just love because I didn't have it as a kid. That's all I wanted. And so I feel like that's been a big reason why I haven't been the best partner. So it's about also unlearning absolutely everything I've

0: And like 2 days ago, he was being a little cheeky bugger, and he goes, "Mo, come here." I was like, "What did you say, Saw? What did you say, Saw?" He goes, "Come here, Mo." And so I had like slippers on, so I picked up the slipper and made it look like I was going to throw it, and he laughed at me. And in that moment, I thought to myself, "If I was a kid, when I was a kid, somebody picks something up, throw it at me, you run." And then I thought, he's not blessed. He's not lucky. He just has a love that he deserves as a child. And it just made me go, wow, we're worlds apart.
1: I really think there are so many moments of being a parent that are just healing, you know, and that sounds like one of them.
0: Yeah, it really does. And you know what else? The other thing that's really healed me from, not that I have kids to heal me. I didn't do that. I have kids because I love them. But I didn't unexpectedly healed me. I love both my kids equally, 100% equally. I think having a son restored my faith in men, because I look at him and I go, you're gentle and you're beautiful and you're kind. And so if I can nurture you, that's the person that you are. And men don't just grow up to be mean, and men don't grow up to inflict pain and violence. And so because I've only ever been hurt by men, that was how I felt about men. And so I feel like having a son makes me feel like, you know, I don't want to say not all men, but, you know, it gives me faith.
1: You have an opportunity there to raise a son who is all of the things that you want him to be in the world.
0: I have an opportunity to raise two healthy kids, regardless of gender. And I'm going to raise them the exact same. And I'm going to make sure that they both know that the world has endless possibilities for both of them. And there's no such thing as gender, and nobody can ever tell them no.
1: And what about watching your mom, Rosemary, be a grandma to your kids?
0: Oh, my mom is a grandma to like 90 kids. There's like 90 or something. It's insane.
1: 90, not
0: 19.
1: Okay.
0: Yeah, it's insane.
1: Okay, but let's just focus on your two now.
0: Yeah, but I always say to her, my kids are your favorite, right? And she is so beautiful. She loves them. And I think something from my mom with my kids is my mom has seen how raising a child with care and love, what that looks like, because that looks real different to her. I don't think she's ever seen that before. And she really like is in love with them.
1: So you didn't feel close with her growing up. I imagine even just the number of kids, it'd be hard to feel close.
0: Me and my mom weren't close at all. No, not until when she hugged me when I was like 23 or 24 and she said, I loved you. I was like, whoa, let's start a relationship. Let's start this mother-daughter relationship today.
1: And how is it now?
0: You know, it took me a long time to get a hug from her and feel like it was normal. But now we're best mates. She's my best mate. I call her every morning. She's like, I'll send her, like, if I'm going on a date, and then she'll want the goss. We're best mates. I think it was hard, though, at the start, to be honest. When we first started to try and build a relationship, what I did was I just bought her things. I was like, I bought you this. Love me. You know? And I felt like I started to talk to my therapist about it. I was trying to buy the love, or just buy things to make her love me without organically feeling loved. And then I'll say, I'm going to stop that. If I'm going to buy something, it's because I want to, not because I want her to love me in a moment. I don't want a hit of dopamine from her. I want it to feel organic. And I just kept working through all these things I needed to go through to be able to learn how it feels to receive love as a daughter. And I did. And now it's incredible. It generally is.
1: And is Vinny still living with you full time as well?
0: No, so Vinny's had a really hard road over the last few years, but now she's living an independent living, and I'm really happy for her. I genuinely am. She's thriving. She doesn't want to see me that often because she's too busy with her housemate, having the best time of her life. But I always just say to her, don't invite your boyfriends over. No boyfriends or girlfriends allowed. I mean, she's an adult. She can do whatever she wants, but also not without telling me. But no, she's doing really good. I'm so proud of Vinny. She's had a really hard 2 years. Been really tough for her.
1: What was the, I guess, prompt for her wanting to be more on her own?
0: So Vinny goes to a thing called a day program for adults. So special needs people go there and say on a Monday they'll go into the city and learn how to get on and off trains. Tuesday they'll do cooking, basic life skills. And she would come home to me and she would say, my friend has got a job at Safeway. Why can't I work there? Woolworths. And I was like, great question. I'll apply for you. So I genuinely would apply for her. Nobody would ever get back to her resumes. And then she would come home and go, oh, they're also living an independent living now. Back then, I don't know what it was. I was like, that's great. So I look into it. Not possible. Every day she'd come in and go, anything back from the resume? Could I have a job yet? One day she said something to me that she's never said to me in her life. And that was, what's wrong with me?

0: why can't I be like everybody else? And she's never in her whole life said those things, ever. And it always makes me tear up when I talk about it because it broke my absolute heart that she felt like something was wrong with her for the first time. Oh, my God, I'm going to cry. And it was that moment where she was, like, really questioned that she was different. And I think short term after that, she tried to commit suicide because she just didn't feel like she belonged here anymore. And then she was running away and we had to keep getting police involved. And we found her in bloody Frankston, Shepparton. And it was really scary. And then I just said to my mum, I go, we have to just try and fast track this independent living and give her something because nobody's going to hire her. So we just got NDIS involved, applied for NDIS to get independent living. We eventually got it approved and we just got her therapy. It took me 2.5 years to find her a really good independent living. And then we got her one and now she lives in one and she's as happy as a pig and shit. So much so, like, I'll call and go, let's go to a movie. And she's like, nah, I'm hanging out with my friend.
1: I'm busy.
0: She's got a roommate who's her friend, which I won't say roommate's name, but she's like, I'm with my roommate. No. So she's really, really happy. Like, she called me. She goes, Adele's coming. I need tickets. I'll go, cute, I'll take you. She goes, no, get me 2 tickets, one for me, one for my roommate. Thank you.
1: It sounds like you're so proud of her.
0: I'm really proud of her. I think I've been around Vinny and her friends since she was a very little kid. I've seen a lot of Vinny's friends. I've seen the neglect. I've seen the hurt. Like Vinny's roommate now, before she moved in with Vinny, she lived in a share home of like 35 people. And these people live in these homes and treat it like absolute shit. She came with nothing because she had no family, nobody. This is what happens. So I've seen this my whole life, is people with special needs are just being like, well, can't deal with you anymore, but put them in a home and they don't go back. And they just left it a rot. And so we're able to raise her a heap of money. We're able to get her everything she needed for her new house. We got her a new phone, a TV so she can watch TV, everything she's never had before, we were able to help her with.
1: Mo, all through this conversation, what stood out to me is that you have done a lot of caring for other people. But I wonder, where is the care for you coming from?
0: I'm learning to love the little girl inside of me. And I've been doing a lot of work on that for the last year. And I think the one thing I really want to do is learn to love me. And I don't need somebody else to love me. I just need to love me. And if I meet somebody else that can add love to that, I'll take it. But I've been trying to relearn how to love. And so I care for me. I take care of me. And at the moment, I get the best cuddles in the world from my kids. So I don't really want to replace that.
1: Moana Hope, thank you so much for being my guest on Conversations.
0: Pleasure.
2: This is Conversations with Beverly Wang.
1: 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This conversation was recorded on the lands of the Kulin Nation. It was produced by Maggie Morris. The executive producer is Eliza Kirsch. I'm Beverly Wang. Thanks for listening.
3: Good afternoon, Richard Davies with ABC News. The SA government says an Adelaide engineering company is the first in the nation to secure export contracts with a US shipbuilding venture. The company will produce precision-engineered cranks for use in US aircraft carriers powered by onboard nuclear reactors. Production will begin in the next few weeks. SA Premier Peter Malinauskas says the work, which places the nation inside the AUKUS base for the first time, will bolster the state's economy.
4: This is work that's going to be around for generations. And it is not subject to AI wiping out white-collar jobs. Getting these skills with your hands is rewarding and life-lasting. And it means that security, economic security for our state, is in a very strong position.
3: A man who previously pleaded guilty

0: to a series of dishonestly made NDIS claims has been sentenced in South Australia's District Court. Olivia Mason has more.
1: Adrian Cameron Bembrick made about $58,000 worth of fraudulent claims in a bid to keep the struggling business he worked for afloat. The court heard Bembrick had been working long hours and paying himself less as he tried to manage the wages and outgoings of NDIS provider People Come First. The judge took into account that Bembrick's actions were born out of desperation and not for personal gain. The court heard Bembrick had since been rendered penniless and residing in a homeless shelter. He was sentenced to just under 1 year and 8 months in prison, released immediately on a good behaviour bond of 2 years.
0: One Nation MP Barnaby Joyce is accusing the federal government of breaking promises as it prepares to make significant tax changes in the upcoming budget. Despite the Prime Minister previously emphatically promising not to roll back the capital gains tax discount and negative gearing, the Treasurer is expected to announce changes to both tomorrow, along with the taxation of trust funds. Mr. Joyce says One Nation won't support the tax reforms.
2: No, the reason we don't, because a promise was made by the government that they wouldn't touch it and they should honour their promise. Otherwise, there is no point listening to any promises by anybody at an election because they mean nothing.
0: The Shadow Treasurer has ruled out the idea of One Nation joining the coalition between the Liberals and Nationals. One Nation secured a historic victory in the Farrer by-election, a regional New South Wales seat always previously held by the coalition. Yesterday on Insiders, Mr. Wilson appeared open to a coalition with One Nation, but today he says he has no interest in that idea.
3: I have never, ever, ever and never, ever, ever will make such a statement. In favour of such an alignment. The reality is the leader of that party has already declared that she won't form a coalition with us, and I have no interest in forming a coalition with them.
0: Australians still on board a hantavirus-stricken cruise ship will be flown to Perth on a charter flight, leaving Tenerife late tonight. Linda Gruen has the latest.
4: The four Australians and one resident will be the last ones to be brought ashore. That's because the Australian government-supported plane is the last one to arrive on the Spanish island. Spain's Health Minister Monica Garcia says the ship will refuel early in the morning local time, which will take a few hours. She says the Australians aboard will then leave for Perth at what will be around 11 p.m. Western time. They will then have to go into quarantine. The World Health Organization is again calling for calm, saying hantavirus is not COVID and that it can be handled.
0: A media executive charged with assaulting his wife has been excused from attending court in person because reporters are covering his case. Here's court reporter Christian Silver.
5: Anthony Catalano is a well-known figure in media circles and co-owns Australian Community Media, which publishes regional newspapers. In March, he was accused of attacking his wife and swinging a clothes iron at her head. Today, he was given permission to attend the Melbourne Magistrates Court from his lawyer's office. Defence lawyer Tony Hargreaves said Mr. Catalano wanted to avoid a throng of journalists and said being filmed could be detrimental to his health. The case was adjourned until next month. Mr. Catalano was stood down from ACM after his arrest and checked himself into rehab for drug and mental health issues.
0: Checking South Australia's weather, mostly dry and sunny throughout, with some isolated showers and the chance of a thunderstorm about the northeast. Port Lincoln, a shower or two, clearing 20, sunny in Port Pirie 23, sunny in Renmark 22, mostly sunny in Mount Gambier 19. Adelaide, a sunny afternoon ahead, a top of 22, it's currently 20.8. Tomorrow, partly cloudy and 24. Wednesday, partly cloudy and 23 degrees. ABC News.
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7: Hi there, Selena Green with you to bring you another week of The Country Hour. Thanks for your company. Now, all last week we talked about fuel reserves, plans for a national one, the move by other states like WA, Victoria, Tasmania to have their own state reserve. Well, yesterday, as you've no doubt heard by now, South Australia has announced that it signed a deal to secure its own diesel stockpile, 10 million litres, with the option of increasing that reserve to 20 million litres. And we're told that agriculture farmers will be on the priority list if when it comes time to roll that out. What do you make of this announcement? I'm going to speak to a few folks in different ag sectors today, the transport industry as well, but I'd love to hear from you.

you've looked at the details. What do you think of this announcement and the volumes that the state government is looking to store? The talkback number is 1300 160 222. Text line is 0467 922783. Also, some months back, you may remember the federal government announced funding to provide low-interest loans to commercial fishers struggling financially because of the algae bloom. Well, those loans are finally now open for people to apply for. So who's eligible and what can the loan be used for? You will have to stick around to find out that. But yes, first today, the South Australian government has signed a $40 million deal to secure diesel

0: Singapore to create a strategic reserve here in South Australia. The Premier says this 10 to 20 million litres will inject an extra 4 days' worth of diesel into the state's current stockpile. But I guess if that is narrowed down to certain sectors, that could last a bit longer. But he says the move is largely intended to provide certainty to the state's farmers. Well, what is the reaction from farmers and industry out there? Well, joining me is Thomas Vogden. He is a broadacre farmer at Taplin in the Murray Mallee. Thomas, thanks for coming on the Country Hour.
1: Thank you for having me.
0: So what do you make of the state government's decision? Do you think it's a wise move to have some fuel in storage?
1: Well, I guess it's an interesting one, isn't it? It's sort of, I guess IOR are probably licking their lips about it because they know they're guaranteed just to get paid to sit some fuel there. But I question whether it's the right move for the government if they plan on giving us farmers access to it in times of need. I think it's just going to be an administration headache for the government, and there's probably plenty of easier ways that they could go about it.
0: Yeah, apart from a fuel storage, do you think there are other measures or ways to maybe give you a bit more confidence that you'll have supply when you need it?
1: Well, I guess I've been doing some thinking over on the tractor the last few weeks about it. Like a subsidised system for farmers to increase their bulk fuel storage, I thought that would make a lot more sense. And it's only a one-off thing. Then once the farmers have got their own bulk storage, if they can store their seeding fuel usage, well, that'd be a lot better off, wouldn't it?
0: Well, imagine that way it's easier for you to plan, but also then you don't have the worry of knowing, well, when the trigger gets pulled, how are you supposed to get this supply to you?
1: Yeah, that's exactly right. It's the classic government. You never know, do you?
0: So is the cost, I guess, the rigmarole around doing on-farm storage, I mean, is that a pretty cost-prohibitive exercise, do you think, for a lot of folks at the moment?
1: Oh, definitely at the moment. Anything you're doing in farming, we're just hopefully coming out of a three-year drought this year, and there's not too much spare money around. But obviously, once you get into it and you can start, it's just an ongoing cost. You know you're going to have it. So if you can have a bulk fuel storage tank,

0: rugby supply when you need it? Has it increased your confidence in any way?
1: Well, we actually haven't really seen too much of an issue so far. Obviously, the price spiked and come back. But yeah, we've got a little bit of flog fuel storage, so we know within a week if we're going to need more and that, and you can normally get it organised.
0: Mm.
1: So, it gives some farmers a lot more confidence, I think, if we could have something. But when it's in the government's hands, you just don't know what you're going to get.
0: I imagine it's costing you a bit more, but you haven't had any troubles getting a hold of the supply that you need thus far?
1: Yeah, that's exactly right. We've got a pretty good relationship with our fuel company. And I think it wasn't always for us. It's not always about shopping around for the cheapest price. It's about building a relationship with the fuel company. So when times get tough, they sort of look after us a bit.
0: Thomas, where are you up to with your program, and what's the sort of season been like for you thus far in the lead up to it?
1: We're about 90% done, so hopefully by the end of the week we've got it polished up before another rain event. We're looking not too bad so far. We had some good rains towards the end of summer, and then we've had a little bit of rain just after Anzac Day, which is ideal timing for us.
0: Fantastic. And I imagine it's a bit better signs than you've had the last couple of years, so hopefully this keeps going and it's a good season for you.
1: Yeah, definitely. A lot more confidence heading into this one than the last three.
0: Yeah, great to hear. Well, all the best with the rest of your program and all the rest for a good season. Thanks for joining us on the Country Hour.
1: Cheers. Thank you.
0: That is Thomas Bogdan there. He is a broadacre farmer based at Tatlin in the Murray Mallee. Well, joining me also today on the Country Hour is the chair of Livestock SA, Gillian Fennell. Thank you very much for coming on, as always.
2: Thank you very much for having me.
0: So a fuel reserve, 10 million litres with the option to increase that up to 20. What do you make of the government's move here?
2: It's a start in the right direction. I've got a lot of questions, though, about how's it going to be allocated? What are the trigger points for when this is reserve's going to be used? How much is it going to cost to access that reserve? How do we establish a hierarchy of needs? Is it based on animal welfare? Is it based on impact to your individual organisation's profit? You know, a lot of questions, which, you know, while I welcome these types of initiatives from the government to sort of give us a bit of a reserve, I would have really enjoyed government speaking to industry prior to this and at least sort of allaying some of our

0: ongoing basis is that this is it was put out in agriculture's name that this is for farmers. As far as I'm aware, none of the peak industry bodies in South Australia were consulted. So, you know, we all like to help and give our input into these decisions. It would just like to happen before announcements are made.
1: 10 million litres option of it being 20, do you think that will go far by the time you start looking at what you would consider, you know, essential industries to keep running in the time of a crisis? Do you feel that, that's going to be much of a drop in the ocean?
0: It won't be a drop in the ocean at all. When you consider that actual on-farm use is only a very, very small part of the diesel consumption required to keep agriculture running, because we've also got trucks that need to transport live things and fresh things back and forth from where they're grown to where they're consumed or processed. We can't stop that in the middle of proceedings. Like, that's and the supply chain needs to keep moving on. Even just delivering more fuel to the more remote areas of the state to keep them in operation takes fuel. So once you consider all that additional use, it's not a lot at all. And that's why that, you know, it would have been really, really good to get some input into this plan, into this, how this reserve's going to work. And, you know, 10 million, yeah, I'm sure that's it's going to be a significant cost to the state budget and the ongoing storage costs. And, you know, you spoke to the young lad before about on-farm storage. I think that is another part of the puzzle that really needs to be considered, increasing on-farm storage capacity for individual producers, especially those of us who are in more remote areas, who, you know, may be able to weather some of these sort of storms if they do have significant on-farm storage that is, you know, not too onerous to install.
1: So where do you go to as an industry body then now? Will you try and have these conversations with the government to, I guess, get answers to see some of these sort of questions as to how this is going to work?
0: Yeah, we will. We will, you know, be writing letters to the Premier and to Minister Koutsantonis about, you know, let's sit down and have a chat about nutting out some of the details on this, because just having that large, well, mediocre volume of fuel available does not really allay a lot of my concerns on behalf of my members, because, you know, I'm only like broad-scale livestock grazing is only a very, not a small part, but a pretty significant part of the ag industry of South Australia. But how do you fit into the hierarchy of needs? What about the chickens and pigs that are in intensive agriculture that, you know, need to be fed daily? How does that stack up against a seeding program where you need to take advantage of soil moisture for a very short window of time? How does that stack up against running a shearing plant on a remote cattle station that still operates on a diesel generator? How do we as a whole cohort, you know, come to an agreement about where the fuel goes, when, where and why, to make sure that it's equitable and transparent? You know, running pumps for horticultural applications, all these sorts of things. How do we determine who gets the first few thousand litres and go down the list from there?
1: It's a very good question, and I think it's one we'll keep asking. Gillian Fennell, thank you very much for joining us on the Country Hour.
0: No worries. Thank you.
1: Gillian is the chair of Livestock SA, and we will hear from the horticulture industry a bit later on in the program as well. But I am hearing from you on the text line, which is popping off on this one today. That text line is 0467 922 783. This one's from George at Wakery. Hi, George. He says, yes, to have greater fuel storage for food and fibre is good, but we are still relying upon third-party players. We need to have our own sovereign fuel and fertiliser production, says George. This one says, Selena, how is the fuel going to be managed? Under what conditions or situation can it be accessed? What entities or industries can access it? The lack of clarity makes this appear to be a PR exercise by the government with little clarity or pragmatic plan in place, says this texter. This text simply says, there's never been anything stopping you having bigger storage prior to this season. And another text that says, diesel, $3 a litre, taxpayer must subsidise both farmer and transport industry. A new age farmer just has to increase on-farm storage of both diesel and fertiliser. There you go. He says, storage reserve, leave it to fuel experts, says this texter. Keep them coming through. That number again, 0467 922 783. It's 17 minutes past 12.
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2: With Selena Green on this Monday. Well, commercial fishers under financial strain due to South Australia's harmful algal bloom can now access new interest, low interest loans that have been announced by the federal government. The Marine Recovery Loan is what they're called. They're a new loan product being offered by the government's farm business lender, the Regional Investment Corporation, or RIC, as we better know it. It's loaned billions of dollars to farmers already in times of drought and natural disasters. But the government announced changes to the RIC late last year to allow it to offer new concessional loans for fishers and those in aquaculture businesses who've been hit hard by marine heatwaves and harmful algal blooms. RIC Chief Executive Officer John Howard told me that these loans are now available.
3: Yes, it is. So part of the federal government's response to the marine algal bloom event in South Australia was the announcement of a concessional loan product to be delivered by ourselves, the RIC. And pleased to announce that that product went live on Wednesday, the 6th of May.
2: This is a South Australian specific loan product?
3: Yes, it is. So confined to those people. So it's for those that are aquaculture and wild catch fishing businesses that are able to demonstrate that they've had a reduction in their business turnover as a result of that marine harmful algal bloom event.
2: Talk us through the product. What's available in terms of how much people can borrow, over what sort of time period, and what they can use it for?
3: Yeah, sure. So this loan product, so it's called a marine recovery loan. So those that are eligible can borrow up to $250,000. It's a 10-year loan term. The first 5 years of that will be interest-only payments, with the second 5 years being principal and interest. The beauty of our product, or the attraction of this product, is the concessional nature of the interest rate. That is currently at 5.18%. That is reviewed every 6 months.
2: So that is a set interest rate that applies to all of the RIC's loan products?
3: It is, yes. Yep.
2: Now, in terms of what that loan can be utilised for, are there terms or are there set rules around what it can be utilised for?
3: There is, but it is reasonably open. So the loan can be used to refinance existing debt and make use of the lower interest rate to help improve their cash flows. Or people can use the loan to pay business operating expenses, you know, including, you know, paying suppliers, salaries, wages, rent, interest and fuel. Or it can be used for capital expenditure to, you know, help acquire or upgrade or maintain some of the long-term business assets. So there's a range of uses that are there, everything from refinancing their existing debt through to the payment of operating expenses.
2: And what's the process of determining if someone or a business is eligible, has met the criteria for this loan?
3: Yeah, sure. So the main one is that the affected business must be an authorised aquaculture or wild catch fishing business, and that the affected business has to show that and provide evidence that there's been a material reduction in the business turnover because of the marine algal bloom event that's been experienced in South Australia. Some of the other key eligibility requirements is must have commercial debt. We can't be more than half of their debt profile. Must be able to demonstrate that they're able to repay the loan and provide added security to be placed against that loan.
2: This is, as you say, a new loan product, so you've not offered one like this before, but do you have any expectation around the kind of demand that you're going to get?
3: Well, there's definitely been, you know, a long-experienced event with a lot of industry, aquaculture and wild catch fishing businesses that have been impacted by that event. So, you know, what we're encouraging is any of those people that fit that criteria, please reach out to us. You know, the concessional nature of the loan provides a great avenue of sort of minimising cash outflows in that interest expense. So please reach out and really don't sell.

0: for CESS, go to our website. There's all the details there on eligibility criteria. There's information to reach out to our contact centre, so we'll be able to help you through anyone with queries to answer some of those questions. There's plenty of information on how to apply. So please reach out if you think you will be able to meet that eligibility criteria. Ask the questions and we're here to help.
1: Do you have a set goal or target for how quickly you'll assess these applications and get those loans rolling?
0: Don't have a set target, but we're very aware of the need and the situation that people are in to expedite that as much as possible. And I think one of the things that we really encourage to help expedite that process is because that you have to have commercial debt and therefore you've got a loan arrangement with your bank or other provider that has would already have access to the security to support their loans, reach out to them in advance because you're going to need their approval. Also seek any financial advice to make sure that this product is appropriate for you. Work through, again, go to our website. You'll see all the information that has to be provided. And the more of those that are in place up front, the quicker and easier the whole process will be.
1: John, this is on top of the usual farm drought debt loans that you've been, that the RIC has had available for some time now. Are you continuing to see strong demand for those loans?
0: Absolutely. Yep. And, you know, we're excited to have announced back at the end of March, we had the release of a new loan product. So the drought hardship loan to support our longstanding drought loan. We've seen an uptake in significant interest from South Australia, Victoria, southern New South Wales. So those areas that have probably seen 2 years of drought conditions for that new loan product. So it's as an organisation, we've got a broader range of products now to help people through those hard times. So encourage people, please go to our website, ric.gov.au, RIC being RIC. Go to the website and have a look. There's a range of products there that might be suitable to help you through the hard times.
1: That's John Howard there. He's the Chief Executive Officer of the RIC, the Regional Investment Corporation. If you want more information on the Marine Recovery Loan, which is now available, go to the RIC website. It's 25 minutes past 12.
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1: With Selena Green on this Monday. A couple more texts coming in regarding the government's announcement around a fuel or diesel reserve for South Australia. This text simply says it's a band-aid on a problem you need to get stitches for. Brian's text reads, Hi Selena, when you hear how much diesel is used, how are we going to generate enough electricity to power trucks, cars, etc.? And then there is power for AI. This all needs action quickly, says Brian. Thanks for your texts. Keep them coming. In the meantime, we need to head to the Weather Bureau. It's that time of the day. And Hannah Marsh is our forecaster at the Bureau today. Hi Hannah.
6: Hi Selena.
1: We got a brand new week. What's happening with the weather?
6: Well, at the moment, it's dominated by a high pressure system. We did have a bit of cloud over the agricultural area. That has mostly cleared, but we are still seeing cloudy conditions about Eyre Peninsula and also the west. We've also got a bit of high cloud feeding in across the north of the state, and that's associated with a trough of low pressure, which could see some isolated showers and chance of a thunderstorm in the far northeast of the state today. Otherwise, we're looking at dry conditions across the state. Temperature-wise, having a look at the maximum so far, it's been up to 15.3 degrees at Yunta and Parowa and up to 24 degrees at Moomba so far. As we head into tomorrow, that high-pressure system continues to move eastwards and that trough slowly starts to move further south. We see some patchy morning fog across the agricultural area and also the Riverland, and some isolated showers and possible thunderstorms again across the northeast. Maximum temperature-wise, we're still looking at near average temperatures, but they will be slightly above average across the south of the state. Then as we head into Wednesday, we see that trough pull further south with the chance of seeing some isolated showers, possibly extending into central parts of the mid-north and Flinders as we head into Wednesday. Again, we're looking at near average maximum temperatures, but slightly above average in the south. Then as we head towards Thursday, again, that shower activity through eastern parts of the state and the possibility of seeing some thunderstorms associated with that trough as well. But it isn't until Friday that we do see a cold front link up with that trough and we see showers and thunderstorms extend across parts of the state for Friday and Saturday before clearing to the east on Sunday. In terms of cumulative rainfall totals up until the end of Friday, we're generally looking at 1 to 5 millimetres east of about Cooper Pedy, increasing to 5 to 15 millimetres about northeast and central parts, with isolated falls of up to 30 millimetres possible associated with thunderstorms.
1: All right. Thanks for that, Hannah. Have a great rest of your Monday.
6: Thank you.
1: Hannah Marsh there from the Weather Bureau. So looking at the western inland parts of New South Wales for tomorrow, partly cloudy in the upper western district with a slight chance of a shower in the northwest, most likely in the late afternoon and evening, near zero chance of rain elsewhere. Winds easterlies 15 to 25 k's an hour, becoming light in the evening and then becoming east to southeasterlies 15 to 20 k's an hour in the late evening. Overnight, it'll get down to between 11 and 14 degrees. During the day, should reach into the mid-20s. For the lower western district, partly cloudy with easterly winds 15 to 25 k's an hour, becoming light in the evening before becoming easterlies 15 to 20 k's an hour in the late evening. Overnight temperatures should fall between 8 and 11 degrees. During the day, those temperatures should reach the low to mid 20s. It is just coming up to 12:30 here on the Country Hour.
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1: Getting lots of texts coming through today. Your thoughts on the state government's announcement around a fuel reserve for South Australia, following the lead of other states, Western Australia, for example, Tasmania, have made similar announcements. Victoria as well last week, announcing 10 million extra litres of diesel secured for farmers. This is all in, I guess, the face or the potential face of greater fuel shortages or crisis going forward with this Middle East conflict. What do you make of the South Australian government going down this path, 10 million litres, the option to increase that to 20. We're told agriculture will be on the priority list, but how will this work? That text line is 0467 922 783. The talkback number is 1300 160 222. Hello to Bevan is in Laura. Bevan's text says, if the government buying fuel now at a high price and then fuel returns to a lower price, what will they charge for it? That's a very good question. Thank you, Bevan. Coming up in this next half an hour, you are going to meet South Australia's Horticulture Grower of the Year, and you'll find out more about a newly introduced variety of wine here in South Australia that's slashing water use and reviving hope for struggling growers.
7: They reduce the consumption so much, looking about maybe 75% less water than, say, we with Shirazes or the Chardonnay. So it's been a lot less water, and I was quite surprised about that. Like, the leaves are still quite green, and we're not watering as much as we usually do.
1: It's a great story, and that's coming up, but you'll have to wait until we get headlines from Richard Davies. Good afternoon, Richard.
8: Hi, Selena. Workers have begun cutting down trees at the North Adelaide Golf Course. The removal of trees is part of the state government's plan to redevelop the course, something that was announced as part of its bid to move the LIV Golf Tournament into the city. The course is now surrounded by fencing with police and security presence at the entrances. A small group of protesters have gathered at the course and have attempted to stop vehicles entering. Grain Producers SA says a state-based fuel reserve is critical for local industry amid uncertainty around the ongoing war in Iran. The state government has signed a $40 million deal to secure diesel supplies. It says it will buy and store 10 million litres of diesel at Port Bonython under an arrangement with fuel supplier IOR. And the Prime Minister has defended his government's decision to backtrack on some of its promises made during last year's election. In tomorrow's budget, it's expected the government will make changes to the capital gains tax discount and negative gearing, despite previously vowing not to touch them. There'll be more news at 1.
1: Thank you, Richard. Richard Davies with those headlines. Well, yes, let's talk more about this fuel reserve announcement. Grant Piggott is the chair of the Horticulture Coalition of South Australia and joins me now. Grant, thank you very much for your time on the Country Hour.
9: No problems, Glenna. How are you?
1: Very good. So what do you make of this announcement of a fuel reserve? What do you see this meaning for your growers? Should, and hopefully we don't get there, but should it come to necessarily rolling this out?
9: Look, it very much is hope we don't get there. It's very much a last resort. But look, it's a good thing. I think this whole exercise that we've been experiencing has shown that we are vulnerable to running out of fuel. And so the state having a stock that we could tap into when and if we got to that stage for primary production has got to be good for us, I think. So, but yeah, it's a good thing, but yeah, let's hope we never need to use it.
1: Absolutely. We've been hearing from others today, you know, lots of questions coming through about how this might work and how this might roll out and how different industries might be and users might be prioritised. Do you have questions, you know, from a horticulture perspective as to where your growers might fit into the equation and how this is going to work for them?
9: Yes, look, I'm sure there is. I only got the benefit of the press release, the same as everybody else, I guess. But I'm sure there's got to be work done in terms of what might happen when and if we actually need to tap into it. It's very much probably dependent on what time of year, actually, that we do run out of fuel as to what the requirements will be. And so, like the grain industry, I assume, has a very large need for diesel in seeding and harvesting times. And outside of that, perhaps is less of an issue. And horticulture has a transport need consistently. There's always pretty much something going to market. And I guess the other areas would be as well. So there will, I think, need to be an exercise that ahead of time does work out, you know, what the criteria for using it, who gets it, and how that can be operated. Because I guess when we're in a crisis, when it was being tapped into, is probably not the time to be then working out who's at the front of the queue. So yeah, we'd be keen to be part of that. I think it's not without its complexities, but I'm sure it could be worked out where there was some decent rules around, you know, how it did get handed out when we needed it.
1: And diesel's obviously not the only sort of essential input that's needed to get this food to the table. I mean, fertiliser obviously is a big issue as well at the moment. Do you feel the government needs to look at fertiliser as well, whether that's a stockpile or, you know, needs to have, I guess, some movement in the fertiliser in direction as well?
9: You're right. It's probably not quite as upfront as fuel, but it certainly is a potential issue as we go on. The government has started speaking with industry on a regular basis and trying to monitor what the situation is currently with fertiliser. Whether it's there's I guess a whole range of fertilisers out there as well, so it's probably not quite as straightforward even as getting a stockpile. My growers at the moment are sort of, you know, anxious to what the future might bring, but at the moment it's not a here and now problem for fertiliser. But that may change if the restrictions stay. Whether it's a stockpile or not, I'm not sure, but we are keen to stay talking with government so they do know how that situation is progressing or actually potentially regressing if we can't get fertiliser to control.
1: Yeah, it sounds like something obviously we've got maybe got a little bit more time, but it does need to be certainly looked at, right? We're starting to lose you on the phone line there, but thank you very much for joining us on the Country Hour today. I do appreciate you taking a call for
9: no
1: us.
9: No worries. Thank you. Cheers. Bye.
1: Grant Piggott there, the chair of the Horticulture Coalition of South Australia. It is 24 minutes to one with Selena Green today. Well, a joint committee on the mental health of veterinarians working in South Australia has made 32 recommendations to address poor wellbeing and suicidality in the industry. For vet and director of the Clare Valley Veterinary Services, Dr. Sophie Brown, the biggest mental health impact is the unrealistic expectations and abuse from clients.
10: We are on the daily abused for the fact that we can't fit someone in when it's convenient for them and that we require them to pay on the day for their service. For whatever reason, people seem to think they should be able to come in and rack up thousands of dollars and then pay it off whenever they see fit, which is not the way a small business owned locally can function. I think people always expect to be able to get something for nothing or get it as a heavily discounted because we're dealing with an animal that they love, which we understand, but they still need to be able to come up with money to be able to afford that veterinary care. Unfortunately, the average price is the average price.

0: and we're not far. We're on average. Yeah, we're not exorbitantly expensive. We have to cover our costs, and it would be nice to break even. It is really hard. We're working in an industry where we are fully reliant on clients paying their bills and clients going through with workups and going through with surgeries to turn revenue through the clinic. So I think it's important to look at it from that side. But in terms of what the award is, the award currently is well below where it should be. I think it does need to be reviewed and potentially increased. But the flow on effect from that is our prices will have to increase, which it becomes this very hard balancing act for clinics to be like, okay, we want to pay our staff more, but to do that, we're going to have to charge the client more. And we're already receiving so much backlash over the perceived high costs of veterinary care.
1: One of the big things in the report was around how vets have just become this default drop-off zone for any kind of wildlife or stray cat or anything like that. So is that something you see here at the clinic?
0: Yeah, we see that daily. Whether it be wildlife that have been injured, Joey's out of kangaroo pouches that have been hit by cars, magpies that have been hit by cars, turtles that have been run over near the waterways around the valley, or, you know, we've got a pretty bad feral cat problem in a lot of our local towns, so we become the place to deal with those feral cats. No one really wants to put their hand up and take responsibility for the wildlife, and no one wants to put their hand up and take responsibility for the feral cats. On the wildlife side of it, you know, we're all deeply in love with our Australian native wildlife, so someone needs to be coming to the party, because as a clinic we can't keep absorbing the costs.
2: Dr. Sophie Brown from Clare Valley Veterinary Services. 6 of the 32 recommendations from the parliamentary inquiry related directly to challenges faced specifically by regional vets, such as that responsibility for wildlife. Committee Chair and MLC Sarah Game said other issues heard included excessive workloads, unsatisfactory pay, and unclear regulations.
3: We've got over 30 recommendations, but certainly some of them stood out more than others. And if I had to pick one, it would be that we absolutely need to change the hours worked and the pay reward. I mean, many veterinarians are actually working over 50 hours a week. And in the regions, plenty are working many more than that. And people would be surprised to know that those vets are often earning less than the average weekly Australian wage. Now, when you consider how highly qualified those people are and the extraordinary stress and high expectations that they have to undertake when they're at work, you can understand why many of them are thinking of leaving, and those that are staying are feeling depressed and suffering high suicide rates. The main crux point here is that every veterinarian I've ever worked for, the owners, they're working their guts out to keep that business afloat. And so it's not as simple as simply paying those vets more. We have to look at the veterinary model, and there are things that we can do, but also looking at changes to telehealth and making sure that telehealth can be wider and more effective. I mean, telehealth already operates around Australia and in different states to different capacities. But here in South Australia, a serious limitation is that veterinarians undertaking a telehealth consult are not able to prescribe medication, unlike many other professionals are already able to do since COVID. And so things like that can reduce after hours and increase efficiency within a business model, for example. And I am hopeful that we can actually make some serious changes. I think that particularly with the regions, you know, the government has a vested interest to make sure the regions are thriving, and they have a responsibility actually to make sure that we do have veterinary expertise out there, particularly from a biosecurity point of view. And so I think they will be looking at the recommendations seriously.
2: Chair of the Joint Committee into Veterinary Mental Health and Wellbeing, Sarah Game. Newly appointed Minister for Health, Blair Boyer, welcomed the report and says the government will now consider it before responding to the recommendations. He says he was surprised to learn the prevalence of abuse in the sector.
4: When I was young, growing up on the farm, and the vet would come out and have a look at a cow or sheep or whatever it might be, I would never ever see my grandparents or parents ever give them a serve or anything like that. And despite, I'm sure, even back then, there was probably some worries from us about how we might pay the bill, we knew it wasn't because the veterinarian was deliberately charging, you know, above the rate or anything like that. It was just the cost of that service. You know, my message to those kind of people, you keep doing this kind of stuff, you will find that there won't be any vets because they don't want to do the job, or there'll be fewer of them. And if you think having fewer of them is going to help the price of their services, you're very much mistaken.
5: That is the Minister for Health, Blair Boyer, there ending that report from Isabella Kelly. Now, you can read more about this if you head to abc.net.au/rural. And look, if this story has brought up any issues for you, please do remember that you can reach out for support by contacting Lifeline on 13 11 14.
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5: You're listening to the South Australian Country Hour on this Monday. Selena Green with you. Well, South Australia's leading horticultural growers, researchers and industry leaders were recognised on Friday night when the 2026 Premier's Horticulture Awards for Excellence were handed out. Around 350 growers, MPs, researchers and industry leaders were there to celebrate this year's winners at a gala dinner at the National Wine Centre. And this event is all run by AusVeg SA. So let's meet South Australia's Grower of the Year, Fabian Guidotto from Gino's Nursery in Virginia. I gave Fabian a call earlier, a short time ago, in fact, to ask him what this award meant to him.
10: I guess a bit of recognition, I guess, for the time that I've been growing. It's been over 30 years now that I've been doing it. So it's, I suppose, just to be recognised as a grower. It's great.
5: Yeah. I mean, have you been as part of the awards before? Like, wouldn't I imagine in your time in the industry, this wouldn't be your first time nominated?
10: No, my father was nominated a few years ago as Grower of the Year, but he didn't actually win, but he was nominated, which was great, and we've been involved with AusVeg since, pretty much, so it's been great.
5: Imagine he must be quite then proud to see you take home the award. Yeah,
10: definitely, No, he was chuffed too, so it was good. Yeah.
5: So tell us a bit about the business. So this is very much a family enterprise?
10: Yeah, so many years ago, Dad was in partnership with someone else, and they were having troubles getting their own vegetable seedlings, like lettuce they were growing at the time, but they couldn't get a good seedling. So Dad decided to grow their own seedlings, and it just sort of grew from that. And then when I left school, Dad said, if you want to work on the farm, can you do the nursery with me? Because I need someone there, because Dad was busy in the market and growing the field stuff sort of thing. So I started with someone else that went, he just come out of uni and he was sort of doing the nursery, and I sort of went under his wing and learned a fair bit, and it just grew from there. After 10 years, Dad sort of separated with that, with his business partner at the time, and then we went on our own, so we bought some property and we grew a little bit of celery. I'd started growing a little bit of celery behind Dad's house just to sort of make a few bucks more than what I was getting. And we actually bought a celery farm, and that it worked out really well. So we built up the nursery, vegetable seedlings, started supplying a lot of growers in the area, and just grow our celery in the winter time for a little bit of extra coin. And it just sort of went from there. My brother, he joined up with us then. So we've been together, me and my brother and my dad, for the last 20 years, but 30 years in total, I've been with the in the nursery game sort of thing. So
5: excellent.
10: It's been really good. Yeah.
5: And so is celery still sort of your main part of your range, or is that expanded to quite a few varieties now?
10: No, that's celery as a fresh crop. So I supply the fruit shops with celery in the winter time, but the nursery itself is vegetable seedlings, so transplants to all the other growers that grow cauliflowers, cabbages, broccoli, lettuces, Asian veg, leeks, all that sort of thing. So we supply 12 months a year, we supply as a wholesale, we supply transplants, seedlings for the growers in the area.
5: Yeah,
10: and celery is just a little sideline thing for the wintertime just to keep us busy. Yeah.
5: Right, yeah. So it really, as you say, has certainly grown and expanded in those 30 years since your beginnings.
10: And it's been really good.
5: You growers that buy seedlings from you, so is this all a local market? These are all local growers who are buying
10: these
5: from
10: are all
5: you?
10: They're all local growers. I think most of it's all in the Virginia area. There's a couple of growers in the Adelaide Hills that we supply, Brussels sprouts and things like that. Nothing really interstate. I think the furthest is Mildura, that a few little growers get some plants off us. But that's as far as we don't really supply interstate with anyone, but the local, it's all pretty local really. Mm. And it's good because we've become friends with all our growers now. We've been dealing with them for over 30 years now. So it's been really good. We've got a good relationship with them all. So, even if there was we had a flood a couple of times here, and we had a few growers get flooded out, and we did our best to help them out to get back on their feet. And it's just a real good relationship with them, if you know what I mean.
5: Absolutely. So what's life like as a grower at the moment, obviously input costs are pretty high, and I don't know if you're sort of feeling the pinch of that at the moment.
10: Yeah, it's starting to. Fertilisers and packaging and obviously the diesel sort of things, but fertiliser's probably the scary one that I'm worried about, but hopefully

0: hopefully it sort of doesn't impact us too much. But it's very hard to see at this stage. But it definitely is a problem.
1: Yeah, I mean, you mentioned that you grow sort of 12 months of the year, but is this sort of like your peak use period, or is that, the parts of the year where you will be using more than others?
0: Well, yes and no. 12 months of the year with the nursery, it always, yeah. So this sort of year is not so demanding, as in watering and things like that. And I guess we will be using less fertilizers. The insect pressure is not so hard on insects and things like that in the winter time. But we're still, yeah. It's it balance. Yeah, it's very hard to say. But I think we, the impact. We'll see. We'll see how it goes, I
1: Yeah.
0: guess. Yeah.
1: What's growing at the moment?
0: In the nursery, we've got lots of broccoli, cabbage, collies, lettuce, handful of leeks, not a lot of leeks. Celery's pretty much, we've finished planting on this on the plains here. There is a an organic grower that's still growing a few in the hills with celery, and that's about it, really.
1: And you plan to be in this, Fabian, for quite a while? The family will stick around in this business for
0: Well,
1: years to come. Is that the plan?
0: yeah, we hope so. Like my kids are, well, one's in school at the moment still, and the other one's doing an apprenticeship as a panel beater. But I said to him, if you ever, get to the point where you want to work on the farm, it's always here. But at this stage, they're concentrating on what they love at the moment. But and my brother's kids the same. They're sort of working outside of the farm at the moment and doing what they want to do. And then it may change. They might, when they start a family, they might want to work on the farm. I'm not sure, but
1: Yeah.
0: it's always here for them if they do. But in the meantime, me and my brother and well, Dad's still, he's 70, 73 in a couple of days. So he sort of, he still comes to work every morning.
1: I
0: So
1: bet he
0: like, he's
1: does.
0: like, yeah, he loves it. So he comes every morning and goes whenever he feels like it. So it's been good.
1: That is Fabian Guidotta there from Juno's Nursery, South Australia's Grower of the Year. And a very happy birthday to Juno for a few days' time. There were several other winners to shout out from the 2026 Premier's Horticulture Awards for Excellence, which were, as I mentioned, handed out on Friday night. That includes the Young Grower of the Year, Johnny Nguyen from Triple H Pty Limited, Angelo De Marzi, the CEO of the South Australian Produce Market. He received the Industry Impact Award. The Researcher or Advisor of the Year award went to Mike Retke from Sardi. Gianna Russo from Adelaide Hydrofresh won the Women in Horticulture Award. And Paul and Jack Kafkakis from Kafkakis Produce, they won the Biosecurity Award. So congratulations to all the award winners. This year's winners from the 2026 AusVeg SA Premier's Horticulture Awards for Excellence, they all represent our state as the official state nominees at the National Horticulture Awards for Excellence. That'll be

0: choosing to be the black sheep of Australia's largest grape-growing wine region by trialling the ancient Cypriot variety known as Zinasteri.
1: To reduce the consumption so much, looking at about maybe 75% less water than, say, we with Shirazes or the Chardonnay. So it's been a lot less water, and I was quite surprised about that. Like, the leaves are still quite green, and we're not watering as much as we usually do. You know, I have my family and my brother saying, you know, why aren't you watering your plants? And my mum going, why aren't you watering your vines? I'm like, we don't need to. And we're seeing that they actually don't need that much water, and this is what we want to see, and this is exciting.
0: Originating in Cyprus more than 5,000 years ago, Zinasteri is known for its thick skin and drought tolerance, making it resistant to heat waves, disease and low rainfall. And it's not only reducing water bills, but reconnecting growers to their Mediterranean roots.
1: You know, my grandparents and family, aunties and uncles all live abroad. We're the only ones that are here. And for me, it's a connection to our history. It's a connection to the family. It's a connection to the variety that's been growing, you know, been around for so many years. And for me, it's important to keep this Hellenic culture strong, not just in the Riverland, but in Australia as a whole.
0: Zinasteri was introduced to Australia in 2018 by researcher Dr. Alexander Copper, who has spent more than a decade investigating Mediterranean wine grape varieties that could suit Australia's warming and changing climate.
2: When we started the research, we were looking at what they call homoclimes, so trying to match the climates, and the one climate that matched pretty closely to Cyprus was Riverland, Renmark, and definitely when we first brought the varieties to Australia, tried to grow it in McLaren Vale down south, didn't like the cold weather, but when we put it here, combination, I think, of the soil and the heat, it just grew like crazy.
0: The Cypriot wine grape is vastly different to French varieties, which are traditionally grown in Australian soil. But Dr. Copper says the Eastern Mediterranean is where growers should be looking.
2: Traditionally, obviously, France is a bit cooler, more rainfall, more winter rainfall. And without changing climate, those varieties can still perform in places like Adelaide Hills, Victoria and Tasmania. But for South Australia, unless you've got good irrigation, we've got to start thinking of alternatives. So when you're looking at matching climates, one way to do that is looking at different latitudes. So the most South Australian vineyards, the latitude is 35 degrees. And when we're looking in the Northern Hemisphere, 35 degree latitude, you get Cyprus, Israel, Syria, Greece, Crete, Malta, Tunisia, and Algeria. So they're the types of climates that we should be looking at and exploring for varieties to use in South Australia.
0: The innovation comes as Australia's wine industry is in crisis. Temporary water market prices have more than doubled in the Lower Murray-Darling Basin in the last 12 months, currently sitting around $400 a megalitre. And with some bulk wine producers receiving less than $100 a tonne for their fruit this season, and consumers drinking less wine, it's meant some growers aren't harvesting their grapes.
1: It's very heartbreaking to see grapes drop to the ground, which we actually just did a couple of weeks ago. We dropped our Shiraz to the ground and mulched it up, basically because there's no price for that variety. And to watch my mum cry and my parents cry was absolutely heartbreaking.
3: It's okay.
1: It's heartbreaking to see farmers struggling and suffering. It's an awful feeling.
0: Dr. Peter Heyman is the principal scientist in climate applications with the South Australian Research and Development Institute and has spent decades analysing changing adaptation pressures on primary industries.
4: The Millennium Drought, which was from 2002 to 2009, in that period, prior to that, irrigated fixed horticulture, perennial horticulture compared to annual horticulture, was seen as pretty drought-proof. It had reliable water, it had and a fixed allocation, and was a permanent planting. During the Millennium Drought, we came to realise that nothing is more vulnerable to shortage of water than perennial horticulture, because it needs it all the time, unlike annual horticulture, where you can pull back and plant less area.
0: Along with water constraints comes rising growing season temperatures.
4: The mean temperature, the long-term temperature, shows warming of about a degree, and it's very hard to see that won't continue for another degree of warming in under a good scenario of the future. The biggest asset we have in Australia isn't the climate record, it's the experience of farmers and viticulturalists who are dealing with all these different conditions and so on. We can benefit from that experience by sort of putting it in context as to what was the Millennium Drought, how did that fit, what are some of the better seasons and the worst seasons, how we manage through those and so on, and then as we embark on the future in terms of a changing climate.
0: While Zinasteri is showing great promise for growers in the Riverland who are desperate to find a way forward, the variety has also been introduced to the premium wine region.

0: the Barossa Valley, and almost 500 bottles of the wine have hit cellar door shelves.
1: People are drinking a lot more white wine, so we needed to introduce a white variety that actually suits the Barossa Valley. And that's where Sinisteri, I think, has become one of those winners for us, because not only it's part of a drought-tolerant program, it was something for us that we can actually have another story as people come in to taste our wines in our cellar door at Palmyra Estates. So we have got white varieties. It's not just, it's a 45-degree day and you're only looking at reds. So we needed to find alternatives. Sinisteri has become one of those.
0: Paul Georgiadis was introduced to the variety by Alexander Copper, and their 90-vine trial has now expanded to 1 acre and become a mainstay on their vineyard. The wine can be compared to the styles of Pinot Gris and Pinot Grigio, which Mr. Georgiadis says is in line with consumer trends.
1: I do want this variety to evolve. I think it's not just about us as a small brand producing a small volume. I'm hoping that this is the initiation or the stepping stone for this variety to expand within South Australia and even Australia in the warmer climates. And that's what I'm hoping. If we can introduce a variety or even a wine style that the consumer can really jump on board and appreciate, I'm hoping it's a variety certainly that can expand. That's what I'll be encouraging.
2: Come on in, Zoe, let's go.
0: A Cypriot variety connecting climate and culture across South Australia.
2: Hoppa.
1: To bring and grow something new and be some of the pioneers in those varieties, to have grassroots back in Greece, it's just something very special. And, you know, I can see my dad, who passed away in 2015, probably from above smiling, going, geez, I wish he did that when I was still here.
2: In a good exercise. Hoppa!
3: It's given me some hope, really. Given me some hope that there is a light at the end of the tunnel and there is something, a hope out there for the wine industry and hope for our business as a family too.
2: Hoppa!
3: I'm sure, and I can see it, I can see a lot of interest around it, that it will have a positive outcome.
4: A nice to end on a positive note for an industry that has well been looking for its fair share of positive news for some time. That is Riverland wine grape grower Yanni Kotouza sending that story from Amelia Walters. You can read more on this on abc.net.au/news/rural, if you just pop ABC Rural into your search engine. And also make sure you go and check into ABC iView, because you can watch Amelia's story and some great footage from that story on Landline that featured in yesterday's episode if you missed it. ABC iView is where you can find it. That's it for me for today. Selena Green bringing you The Country Hour, and I will be back tomorrow at noon. Thanks so much for all of your texts today. It was great to see the text line so busy. Let's do it again tomorrow at noon. In the meantime, it is coming up to 1 o'clock and it's time for the news.
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0: ABC News with Bethany Alderson. Good afternoon. Workers have begun cutting down trees at the North Adelaide Golf Course. The removal of trees is part of the state government's plan to redevelop the course, something that was announced as part of its bid to move the LIV Golf Tournament into the city. The course is now surrounded by fencing with a police and security presence at the entrances. A small group of protesters have gathered at the course and have attempted to stop vehicles entering. South Australia's Premier says he's optimistic a resolution will be reached to extend an arrangement between Nyrstar and the state and federal governments. A $135 million rescue package for Nyrstar smelters in Port Pirie and Hobart expired a week ago. Negotiations on a new deal between the company, the South Australian, Tasmanian and federal governments are continuing. Premier Peter Malinauskas says the finer details are still being examined.
1: I don't think it's unreasonable to say that we're getting closer together to a resolution. While I'm confident about where we're at and the fact that we're getting closer together, I can't definitively say how much longer it will take.
0: The Prime Minister says any changes to policy positions in tomorrow night's budget will be explained to the public. Anthony Albanese says intergenerational equity will be the focus, with changes to capital gains tax and negative gearing expected, despite promising during the election to leave them untouched. He says the government has to adapt and it's still hard for young people to get into home ownership.
2: Government is about making the right decisions.

0: for the right reasons for the times that you are in. And that is what we're driven by the best outcome for the nation. And if we do change our position on any policy, we will explain why it is that that is occurring.
1: Australians still aboard a hantavirus-stricken cruise ship will be flown to Perth on a charter flight, leaving Tenerife late tonight Western time. Linda Gruen has the latest.
2: The four Australians and one resident will be the last ones to be brought ashore. That's because the Australian government-supported plane is the last one to arrive on the Spanish island. Spain's health minister, Monica Garcia, says the ship will refuel early in the morning local time, which will take a few hours. She says the Australians aboard will then leave for Perth at what will be around 11 p.m. Western time. They will then have to go into quarantine. The World Health Organization is again calling for calm, saying hantavirus is not COVID and that it can be handled.
1: The Royal Commission on Anti-Semitism and Social Cohesion has been told most Australians cannot recognise anti-Jewish tropes, enabling harmful attitudes to become normalised. Gavin Coote reports.
3: The inquiry's heard evidence from the Dawe Foundation, a not-for-profit set up in 2024 to combat anti-Semitism. Its CEO, Tali Blickblau, says their research has found the majority of Australians are unable to recognise anti-Semitic tropes or imagery on online platforms.
4: Because they don't recognise it as being anti-Semitic, it's more likely to become normalised and accepted.
3: Ms. Blickblau told the Commission while anti-Semitism has been on the rise for a decade, it's skyrocketed in both frequency and severity since the October 7 Hamas attack in 2023.
1: Israel's Prime Minister says there's still work to be done before the Iran war can be considered over. Last week, US President Donald Trump suggested the conflict will be over quickly, but has since rejected Iran's response to an American peace proposal as totally unacceptable. Benjamin Netanyahu has told the US broadcaster CBS that Iran still has enriched uranium, nuclear facilities, proxies in the region, and missiles.
5: Now, we've degraded a lot of it. But all of that is still there and there's work to be done.
1: In cricket, South Australian all-rounder Liam Scott has earned his first national call-up ahead of one-day international tours of Pakistan and Bangladesh beginning later this month. Scott is among the new faces in the 15-player squads for the two series alongside young Victorian batsman Oliver Peake. Scott enjoyed a breakout domestic campaign over summer, winning Sheffield Shield Player of the Year. South Australia's weather, Port Lincoln, a possible shower 20, Port Pirie sunny 23, Renmark sunny 22, Mount Gambier mostly sunny 19. Staying sunny in Adelaide this afternoon, a top of 22 degrees, it's currently 20.4 in the city. ABC News.

0: Gadigal Land in Sydney. Nice to be with you. This Monday, One Nation's historic by-election win mulled by the major parties. And could this year be Australia's best chance to show Europe how to belt out a power ballad?
1: For those who might have had my music many years ago in their hearts and they've just rediscovered it again, I hope that they would join me in this moment. And for those who I've just met, just know that my heart is open to all to be there and to be able to enjoy in this timing and music and empower the listener.
0: This year's federal budget is shaping up to deliver some of the biggest changes in decades. In regional areas, there are hopes tax changes in the federal budget will help fix a regional housing crisis, a crisis which experts say has been almost 30 years in the making. They say it's been exacerbated by COVID migration and tax breaks for investors, which effectively turbocharged the property market in regional Australia, even pushing people out of their own hometowns. Sinead Mangan has the story.
2: In her small unit in Dunsborough in the southwest of Western Australia, Lara Howell is packing up her prized possessions. The disability pensioner has seen her rent more than double in 5 years and she's preparing to leave.
3: The amount of houses in the small country town that is Dunsborough that are clearly being owned as negatively geared investment properties that run on Airbnb or something equivalent is striking at buying. So for someone desperately looking for housing, you're driving past houses with 5-6 bedrooms, multiple bathrooms, and they're completely empty and boarded up.
2: Dunsborough is one of many towns in regional Australia where buying a home or finding a rental can be harder than in the city. Tax incentives introduced by the Howard government encouraged cashed-up city folk to invest in holiday homes in popular tree change and sea change regional towns, and COVID migration turbocharged real estate in parts of the bush. May Aziz from the not-for-profit Everybody's Home says the regions are no longer a safe haven for people priced out of capital cities.
4: The capital gains tax discount has had a huge impact on affordability. We're hoping to see the federal government wind back these tax breaks for investors. So that's the capital gains tax discount and also the negative gearing tax deductions because they work together. We want to see them phase these tax breaks out.
2: A tax shake-up is coming in Tuesday's federal budget and it's expected to include tax breaks relied upon by investors. Dr. Michael Fotheringham is the Managing Director of the Australian Housing and Urban Research Institute. He says changes to tax concessions will have a big impact in regional property markets.
5: Absolutely. The smaller markets where there's less supply but the demand is pretty tightly constrained by that supply are likely to feel that effect quite strongly.
2: On the other side of the country, in Bangalore in northern New South Wales, 23-year-old Delilah Hatch lives in a granny flat at the back of her parents' house with her partner and their 2-year-old daughter. The median house price in the Byron Shire, a property investment hotspot, have dropped back since their peak in 2022, now costing around $1.5 million. The young mum says these sky-high property prices are limiting young people's life choices.
6: I would ideally like to buy a house in this area, but I don't think it would be possible for me if I don't have help from my parents. And I will fortunately be able to inherit maybe housing from my parents one day. And if I didn't have that, I think it would be impossible to buy back into this area.
2: Back in Dunsborough, Lara Howell says changes to tax incentives can't come soon enough.
3: There's got to be some way of not screwing over people who have set up their finances for negative gearing and their situations, but also looking at all these houses that are sitting empty when so many people need roofs over their heads and are looking at tents in caravan parks or jumping between people's spare bedrooms. Surely there's got to be a way.
0: That's Dunsborough resident Lara Howell ending that report by Sinead Mangan with additional reporting from Georgia Loney and Hannah Ross. More broadly, the government is under significant pressure to balance the needs of Australians struggling with persistent cost of living pressures without adding to inflation. Prime Minister Anthony Albanese says tomorrow's budget will provide assistance to those who need it while delivering much needed reform, even at the cost of breaking an election promise, as Bridget Fitzgerald reports.
7: Ahead of tomorrow's budget, Prime Minister Anthony Albanese has his pitch to the Australian public at the ready.
8: Tomorrow we'll deliver a budget that is focused on relief for working people, on resilience.

0: for our economy and for reform.
1: The federal government is expected to make changes to capital gains tax discounts, negative gearing and the rules around trusts.
0: People are worried that younger Australians are never going to get a crack at home ownership. And that's not just the young people themselves, of course, that's their parents and their grandparents. And any responsible government like ours has to take these issues seriously.
1: At the last election, Labor promised it wouldn't touch negative gearing or the capital gains tax. The opposition is now accusing the government of breaking its commitment to voters. Jane Hume is the deputy leader.
2: Isn't it extraordinary that only a year ago, Labor was saying that for the 50th time, no, we will not be changing these taxes in the next term of government?
1: Anthony Albanese says the government is simply being responsive to the needs of the electorate.
0: Well, government is about making the right decisions for the right reasons for the times that you are in.
1: The government is also promising cost of living relief, but EY Chief Economist Sherelle Murphy says Australians should temper their expectations.
3: It would probably just be taken away by the Reserve Bank in the form of higher interest rates anyway. So I don't think we should actually expect too much in terms of handouts from the government. And unfortunately, that's actually the right thing to do at the moment.
1: Along with the proposed tax reform, the government has outlined a plan to cut red tape for business in the form of reducing regulatory costs. And the budget will also make changes to the migration points test, the scoring system used to select skilled migrants. Professor Mark Kenny is the director of the Australian Studies Institute at ANU and a former press gallery journalist. He says it's not yet clear whether the government will deliver a series of small changes or broad sweeping reform.
4: If they are looking to grab the attention of voters and convince them that the government's pulling some big levers, that it's got big ideas and it's got courage and resolve and it's prepared to spend some of its political capital doing it, then I think it's going to need to be making some bold changes in some of these specific areas.
1: Professor Kenny says One Nation's success in the Farah by-election this weekend points to frustration with cost of living pressures and the major parties more broadly.
4: People want to see the country managed well. They want to see the economy controlled in such a way that people get an equal crack at success within it and that no one is left behind. So I think there's plenty of space here for good governing to be done. Labor doesn't need to descend into its own version of kind of populism or on the other hand, just sort of roll itself up into a ball. It needs to just get this balance right. And if it plays its cards right and makes the right decisions, then I think there will be dividends for the economy and for people within it. And that will hold it in the best position it can be going into the next election.
5: That's ANU Professor Mark Kenny, Bridget Fitzgerald's reporting. Well, as you just heard, One Nation's win in the Farah by-election over the weekend, it's being labelled a wake-up call for both the major political parties. Voters in the southern regional New South Wales seat say their vote reflects disillusionment with the mainstream political system and feeling forgotten by politicians in Canberra. While Pauline Hanson's minor party is celebrating the success and planning on winning more lower house seats, the real test will be whether One Nation will deliver what the people of Farah want and need, as Catherine Gregory reports.
6: One Nation has ended a nearly 80-year reign of the coalition in the regional New South Wales seat of Farah. And Griffith Mayor Doug Curran isn't surprised.
7: Obviously, there's a bit of a disillusionment with the major parties at the moment. It was great that the focus of the country was on Farah for the election period, but we did challenge some of the visiting politicians not to forget about us when the election was done.
6: Doug Curran says he's already congratulated David Farley, the agribusinessman from Narandra, who won the Farah by-election for One Nation. Mr Curran now has big hopes Mr Farley will solve the region's biggest challenges: cost of living, lack of housing, and finding a better alternative to the government's water buyback scheme for farmers along the Murray-Darling.
7: It's hard to say what the community expects of One Nation at this point in time. Now we just need to see what they can do for communities such as ours. And I hope that David is able to effect some change, because a lot of the concerns that we've got are being replicated across the country.
6: But David Farley is promising he'll deliver.
8: So there's a real focus in there trying to get energy prices down, which really focuses on the net zero program. If we want to get productivity and capacity back into Farah, we've definitely got to get water back into Farah. So water is a key item.
6: One Nation's confidence is rapidly growing after this win. One of its newest and most well-known members, Barnaby Joyce, says the party has big ambitions.
9: We are very much in the mind for Western Suburbs Sydney, even talking to potential candidates. People are very enthusiastic. When you have a government that's just incapable of understanding that people are over Australia, having so much potential but seem to lack putting it on the paddock.
6: But the major political parties say while this by-election holds big lessons for them, they still have voters' best interests at heart. Shadow Minister for Foreign Affairs Ted O'Brien holds one of the Liberal regional seats in Queensland that One Nation vows to target next.
10: What we need to do as a political party is to ensure that we are presenting the policies for the times. The problem is not Pauline. The problem is the direction of our country. Our job is to save the country from becoming worse under the Albanese government.
6: Tony Barry is a pollster with the Redbridge Group and a former Liberal Party strategist. He says the 30-point drop in the Liberal primary vote is catastrophic.
11: Their broader problem is existential. It's not cyclical anymore. And if they don't have an identity, then, you know, there's no reason to vote Liberal Party. Now, their legacy strength has always been economic management, and they've really vacated that field.
6: The Liberal Party's decision to direct preferences to One Nation in its How to Vote cards not only helped David Farley win, but Tony Barry says has wider implications.
11: And the great risk for them, of course, and for the Labor Party, is that by supporting One Nation to win the seat through preferences, they're actually normalising them as a party.
0: They were saying effectively that it was okay to vote for One Nation rather than the traditional Conservative parties.
6: That's Prime Minister Anthony Albanese making a similar point, but also acknowledging Labor has to be on its toes after the One Nation win in Farrah.
0: There's a lot of people under financial pressure who feel like the system isn't working for them, and that's a message for all political parties in the system.
5: Prime Minister Anthony Albanese ending that report by Catherine Gregory. I'm Andy Park. 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Just search for The World Today. Living conditions and safety in Northern Territory's town camps are in the spotlight in the wake of the alleged abduction and murder of Koondjai Little Baby near Alice Springs. But improving standards for these public housing tenants is complicated, with a tangled web of bureaucracy, with little transparency on the money being spent and who exactly is responsible for what. National Indigenous Affairs correspondent Dana Morse reports from Alice Springs.
12: Harley Pompey Myers lives just outside the centre of Alice Springs in the Charles Creek town camp.
13: I've been here about 20 years plus. About 20 years, yeah.
14: And how have you seen it change in the time you've lived here?
13: It's got worse, to be honest.
12: The camp is made up of around a dozen houses in various stages of disrepair. But who is responsible for the conditions in town camps is complicated to answer. Harley spent months trying to get basic repairs done at his house.
13: We had like our doors, locks, electrical faults, and the windows not on the hinges, probably all that, just from break-ins and stuff like that. I actually had to go in there a few times and go speak to them, and like they say, come on now, it's been a long time now, what if something happens to my kids if I start threatening them?
12: The safety and conditions in town camps are under national scrutiny after the alleged murder of Koondjai Little Baby, who was allegedly abducted from a town camp south of Alice Springs. Catherine Little is the chief executive of SNAKE, the First Nations Children's Advocacy Body. She says town campers must not be blamed for these tragic circumstances.
15: The person accused of that murder did not live on a town camp. That is not what happened here. To blame town campers for poverty, to blame town campers for massive policy and social failures is not fair. Though that blame sits fair and squarely with government.
12: Town camps have evolved over a century, but they began as camping grounds and humpies when Aboriginal people were banned from entering the Alice Springs town limits. Over decades, they evolved from humpies to shacks to block housing, with a local Aboriginal community-controlled organisation, Tunnangir Council, helping to run the sites. But long-term residents like Kathy Craig say things are worse than ever.
16: It's like a band-aid on a band-aid on a band-aid. They will not replace anything.
14: When did all of that start to go downhill?
16: When the Territory government took over the town camps.
12: In 2007, during the Northern Territory Emergency Response, known as the Intervention, the Territory Government took control of the town camps, meaning they're now classified as NT public housing. Ken Marchingo is the Chief Executive of Community Housing Central Australia, one of the organisations subcontracted by the NT government to manage the town camps.
17: But at the end of the day, these are public housing properties subject to the same issues and concerns and, you know, generally lack of budget as all other public housing properties across the territory.
12: Billions of dollars of federal funding has been promised for Indigenous housing right across the territory, but it's impossible to say how much of it already has or will eventually improve homes in town camps because of incomplete or delayed financial reporting all the way from the federal and NT governments down to the local organisation, Tunindjia Council. Former town camper Richie Watts says the community doesn't see the effect of that money on the ground.
18: We're not seeing it. We're not seeing anything change. It's, as I said, it's worth something like a door handle. That should be, you know, that should be right up there as a priority because we got kids here. And as we've recently seen, you know, unfortunately, tragic thing that's just happened to a little baby, you know. And if this ain't going to change now, what's going to happen next?
12: The Northern Territory Government did not respond to questions from the ABC.
5: Dana Morse reporting there. Several Australians

0: hantavirus spread by rodents isn't easily transmitted between people, but the Andes strain detected on the ship suggests otherwise. More than 140 people on board the ship are in the process of being repatriated, and Spanish authorities say all are asymptomatic, as Kimberly Price reports.
1: After nearly 40 days on board the luxury cruise ship, passengers and crew of the MV Hondius finally set foot on dry land. They wore blue ponchos, face masks and hair nets as they stepped onto buses to start their journeys home. Three people aboard the ship died, infected with hantavirus. But today, Pope Leo struck a cheerful tone as health authorities try to ease anxieties of an outbreak.
2: I want to thank the hospitality that characterises the people of the Canary Islands for allowing the arrival of the cruise ship Hondius with hantavirus patients. I'm happy to be able to meet you next month during my visit to the islands.
1: The cruise ship arrived at Tenerife, the largest of Spain's Canary Islands, off the West African coast on Sunday, with passengers repatriated to their home countries. Four Australians, one permanent resident and a New Zealand citizen will depart for Perth in the early hours on Tuesday on a government-supported flight. Once the passengers arrive, their quarantine arrangements will be managed by the relevant state health authorities. The ABC understands the Australians on board reside in New South Wales and Queensland. Murray Watt is the Federal Environment Minister.
3: We obviously want to make sure that Australians receive the care that they need in this situation.
1: Minister Watt couldn't confirm whether the passengers would isolate in quarantine centres or at home.
3: But I do know that there are discussions underway with the states and territories to make sure that the proper quarantine arrangements are in place.
1: It can take up to 8 weeks for hantavirus symptoms to develop. Experts say the planes carrying passengers from the Hondius will likely have special rules to limit the chance of the virus spreading. Professor Catherine Bennett is an infectious disease epidemiologist.
4: And we know that, you know, airflow and other things can be managed on planes. This would be, you know, specifically designed with enough spacing that the passengers aren't exposed to each other.
1: She says there are appropriate facilities to house people at risk of developing infectious disease symptoms.
4: We have a purpose-built biocontainment centre in the West in Sydney, which is set up for exactly this sort of thing, where they can house people safely, they're in negative pressure rooms, and most importantly, you've got very trained staff who also know how to work through that containment process.
1: Other nations say passengers will self-isolate at home. Catherine Bennett explains health authorities will be assessing whether the Australians are in a position to do that.
4: Some people travel with people still at home who didn't travel with them and they wouldn't want to be then going home. As time goes on, while people remain asymptomatic and they've been testing people regardless of symptoms as well, it does slowly, you know, show you a declining risk that these people are incubating the virus.
1: The World Health Organization has reiterated its message that the risk of an outbreak is very low.
0: Kimberly Price reporting there. Well, let's take things up an octave now. In Vienna, singers have converged to open this year's Eurovision Song Contest. Among those gracing the turquoise carpet was Australian hopeful Delta Goodrum. But its 70th anniversary year may just be the contest's most controversial, with several competition favourites boycotting the event due to world events. Tanya Dendrinos here.
5: It's one of the most famous Eurovision songs of all time, Waterloo winning the song contest in 1974 and catapulting Swedish pop group ABBA to international stardom. Over the decades, there have been many popular entries. This year, the song contest is marking its 70th anniversary and the turquoise carpet has been rolled out in host city Vienna. Artists arrived for the official opening party, greeted, of course, by thousands of adoring fans. Competing for Australia this year is Delta Goodrum, and her aim is simple.
6: Hoping to just enjoy and do what I love to do and celebrate music. That's it.
5: Her entry is titled Eclipse. She'll perform in the second semi-final, which gets

0: It's underway at 5 a.m. Australian Eastern Standard Time on Friday. While the Eurovision Song Contest has been broadcast in Australia for decades and loved by many Aussie fans. Australian acts have only been gracing the famed stage in more recent years. In 2014, singer Jessica Malboy was invited to sing as a guest artist during the interval, and every year since, Australia has been invited to compete. Guy Sebastian was Australia's first ever Eurovision competitor. Coming in fifth in 2015. Associate Professor Jess Carneal from the University of Southern Queensland is widely regarded as Australia's leading Eurovision expert. She says Delta Goodrum is in with a good chance this year.
1: I was a little bit surprised to find how many people who are Eurovision fans and maybe not even Eurovision fans know who Delta Goodrum is in Europe. So she's getting a lot of traction amongst those.
0: Is it possible for Australia to win Eurovision? Could we be hosting it here next year?
1: It's possible for us to win, but it's not possible for us to host. That is part of the agreement with the EBU, that if Australia does win, we have to partner with somebody in Europe.
0: But celebrations this year have been marred by a row over Israel's participation, which has been controversial since its war in Gaza following the Hamas attacks of October 7, 2023. It's led to five countries boycotting this year's contest.
1: One of the countries boycotting Eurovision this year is the Netherlands, who have actually been in the song contest since 1956, so since the very beginning. So to have them not there at the 70th anniversary, I think says a lot about where the contest is sitting at the moment. We're also going to be missing one of the big five, so one of the biggest financial contributors to the contest, Spain.
0: The other boycotting broadcasters are Iceland, Ireland and Slovenia.
1: For those five boycotting broadcasters, they wanted a deeper conversation about it. They wanted to have a vote amongst the broadcaster members about whether or not Israel and potentially other countries such as Ukraine who are in conflict should be participating in the song contest because of the impact that that does have on the way that people vote.
0: But around the world, millions are expected to tune in for the Eurovision final, which will be broadcast from 5 a.m. Australian Eastern Standard Time on Sunday.
2: This year could be our year. Tanya Dendrinos reporting there. And that's all from the World Today team this Monday. Thanks for your company. I hope you can join me at the same time tomorrow. I'm Andy Park. Have a great day.

0: Live across Adelaide, South Australia and Broken Hill. This is Joe Laverty.
1: Hello, it's 1:30 on 891 ABC Adelaide, South Australia and Broken Hill. I had the very good fortune of being the MC for the launch of 891 Afternoon's regular poet, Jeff Goodfellow, who launched his new book, poetry called Nostalgic Adelaide. Now, so I was the MC, and I don't know what I was expecting. I suppose if you are an MC, you don't really ever know what you're getting in for. Well, sometimes you do. Sometimes they tell you exactly how many people are going to be there, what the layout's going to be like that. I didn't have any of that. I just said to Jeff, yep, I'll be there. Turns out it was absolutely massive. It was so much bigger than what I was expecting. It was a huge turnout, completely sold out. Very prominent South Australians in attendance, including the Adelaide Lord Mayor, former High Court Judge Chris Karakas, former First Lady Angela Bannon, and so many more. I could just go on and on and on. But launching the book was former Premier and Arts Minister Mike Rann, who is also a published poet himself. And he gave a ripping introduction to the book. I think it must have gone for about 20 minutes or so, and just funny and pithy, and I've got a little bit of it here. I'll read it. I could never do it as well as Mike Rann did, but this is what he said. When he was asked why he was there launching the book, he said, well, Jeff is a mate. He's also a talented poet, teacher, performer, loving father, loyal friend, pugilist, and good bloke, whose character and essential decency is accurately defined by his surname. For four decades, Jeff has taken his poetry and

0: performed it in schools, prisons, youth detention centres, universities, pubs, factories, construction sites, police academies and boardrooms, as well as at literary festivals around Australia and overseas. Even though he has a disdain for literary pretension, I believe he should be our state's or city's poet laureate, given his role as both a chronicler of our times and as a bridge to young and marginalised people. Now, that was just part of a much broader introduction by Mike Rann. It got me talking. So I was the MC, as I mentioned, and as soon as Mike Rann had finished, I looked out into the audience and there I see the Lord Mayor, Jane Lomax Smith. And I just said, I wonder if there's anyone here who could make that happen. And the Lord Mayor did not signal no, did not shy away. She gave just a slight nod. I did have Dr. Jane Lomax Smith on a little earlier about the idea of having a city of Adelaide or a state poet laureate or poet in residence. This is what she said.
1: Well, we've never had one, but that doesn't mean you can't do it. And we might be able to organise something like a poet in residence. A poet laureate sounds like a long commitment and quite a big issue to think of, but certainly I'll look at whether we can have a poet in residence.
0: So what do you think of that idea? Do you think it's the city of Adelaide, perhaps that's certainly within Dr. Jane Lomax Smith's remit, or South Australia, would you prefer to see a South Australian poet laureate? There is going to be one at the federal level. I don't think we've ever, so the City of Adelaide, we don't think there's ever been a poet laureate or poet in residence. I don't think we've had one in South Australia. At the federal level, there is moves to appoint a poet laureate. That person, there's been years in the making. That's going to be announced in October. Apparently the last time we had a national poet laureate was in 18 something or another, so it wouldn't have even been a national. we weren't a federation by that stage. So the last time we had a poet laureate was in 1810 or something like that, a convict named Michael Massey Robinson. And I think that was the last time. So we are going to have a national poet laureate soon. That'll be announced in October. They will be there for 3 years. They have a lot of money, like a lot of money is paid to be in that position, tens of thousands of dollars. Should we have something like that here? Or perhaps not a laureate, maybe someone in residence. On the idea of having a national poet laureate, Professor Sarah Holland Batt, who is herself a poet, editor and critic, wrote for The Guardian, "A laureateship will force government, academic and literary institutions to confront their willful neglect of poetry and ask poets to begin to look outwards to willful neglect of poetry. Have we been neglecting poetry for far too long, in your view? Do you have a favourite poet? Are you brave enough to read a little bit of that poetry on the radio? If you are, give me a call on 1300 222 891. I have taken a call on 1300 222 891 from Craig, not wanting to read into poetry, although you're welcome to do that, Craig, if you like. You have a traffic report for us.
2: Yes, Rob. I just wanted to let the listeners know that on the up track in the southeastern freeway, there's a car broken down in the left lane on the up track. It's actually in the lane with its hazard lights on.
0: Okay, up track on the southeastern freeway, left lane. Whereabouts did you say it was again? Could you?
2: It's on the southeastern freeway, love, just around the corner as you go up the southeastern freeway,
0: yep,
2: past the toll gate.
0: Okay, yeah, that's a tricky spot. So they do have the hazards on. Just be mindful when you're hearing around the corner. Any poetry, Craig? No? Yes? A little bit?
2: No, love.
0: No. Thank you. See you later.
2: Bye-bye.
0: Have a great afternoon. Bye-bye. My phone number, 1300 222 891. This is ABC Adelaide, South Australia, and Broken Hill. The Hot House Flowers. Here with Joe Laverty, your afternoon's programme.

0: Hothouse Flowers, give it up on 891 ABC Adelaide, South Australia and Broken Hill. It is 20 to 2.
1: Why aren't journalists allowed to tell you everything they see in court cases? And are those with means gaming suppression orders? We asked the self-described queen of banning things, retired Supreme Court Judge Betty King. 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
0: So we're getting a little bit more information about the first poet laureate in New South Wales. It was Michael Massey Robinson, who was apparently Oxford educated, which may go some way to explain why he knew how to write a good poem. And he was deported to New South Wales following some kind of extortion, a little bit of extortion, got told, get on the ship, off you go, New South Wales for you. And he was described as a cad and a bounder. I don't know what that means. What does that mean? He was trying to hit on everybody. Cat, is that what a cad is? What's a cad and a bounder? If you know what that is, a cad and a bounder. But for his efforts as the poet laureate, he was given 2 cows. So pretty good deal for a convict. Having said that, the poet laureate at the federal level, when we find out who they are in October, is going to get $80,000 a year for their contribution. So just on all of this, on the idea of Adelaide City and South Australia perhaps getting a poet laureate or perhaps a poet in residence, and that person being Jeff Goodfellow, I've asked you today, who's your favourite poet, and do you have a favourite poem that you'd be brave enough to read out? Elijah's in Christie's Beach. Hello, Elijah.
3: Hello, Joe, and your dear listeners.
0: Do you have a poem that you're willing to read for me?
3: I do. It's a bit of a personal one. I do love Edgar Allan Poe's The Raven, and for those that like a bit of griminess, Iceberg Slim is well worth researching.

0: Yeah. And are you going to read either of those, or have you got a different one for me?
1: This reflects to my mother's country. So she's an Arabunna citizen. For those that aren't familiar with Arabunna country, it reflects the site of Lake Eyre up to Eden the Data and then back down to Maari. And it was the site of the Overland Telegraph as well as the GAN and a whole heap of cool stuff. So this is going to be called Kutha. Kutha meaning water. And let's go. Slowly seeping, creeping, coursing through the land, a 2 million year old vintage bubbles up through desert sands. Drawn to a great artesian basin, life permeates, takes hold. My ancestral homelands now sing a song of new and old. Energized by the sun, another form is taken to flight. Clouds then splashed out from a great height. An angel palette tilts, painting a vibrant scene of deep purples, yellows and greens. I am country, it remembers me. Kutha has memory.
0: Yes, that is beautiful, Elijah. And you wrote that, did you?
1: Yeah. For somebody who's failed English quite a lot.
0: Well, what did they know, Elijah? Fools, all of them. That was beautiful, Elijah. Thank you so much. We were also talking, a lot of people were straight in with their favourite poet, and I took some calls about Max Fatchen. And this text says, Max wrote brilliant children's books, picture books as a poem, including Australia at the Beach. My now 32-year-old daughter has a personally signed copy and she loves it. Another one says, yep. Max was a total legend. David from Millicent is on the phone. Hello, David.
2: Hello, Joe.
0: Did Max Fatchen, did you ever meet him?
2: Oh, a long time ago. It was 1972 at a senior school dinner for leaving and matric. I was sort of 15, 16, 17, 18 years old. He was the guest speaker. Can't remember what he said, but he certainly had us smiling and laughing. Wonderful man.
0: That's pretty special that he was able to speak at your senior dinner. So what year was this?
2: 1972.
0: Do you recall what he said?
2: No. That's gone a long time ago.
0: Yeah. Well, a lot of people have said that they used to buy the paper just to be able to read what he was contributing to the paper. And they'd sat down and they'd make a big deal about it. So was that something that you got into as well, David?
2: Oh, Mum used to cut them out of the paper, put them in a shoebox.
0: Really? That's so good. Do you know, is that shoebox still around somewhere with the cuttings?
2: Oh, it's probably in the house they lived in for 50 years. It was still sifting through.
0: Mm. And, David, we were also talking about, well, the reason we were talking about Max Fatchen was because there is a part of the Southeastern Freeway is named the Fatchen. I've got to get my wording right. It's a Fatchen Bridge or Fatchen Stretch.
2: I think it's the Max Fatchen Expressway.
0: Expressway.
2: Coming back to Adelaide from being up to Gawler, you see a sign there somewhere along the way.
0: Yeah, great. And you were going to share some other examples of infrastructure named after people.
2: I was thinking there's the Tealey Highway, isn't there? Runs up that way somewhere. And named after Colin Tealey, I think.
0: Yeah.
2: All these books that he's done, Sun on Stubble, Storm Boy.
0: Yes. I can see the name, I can see the sign, but I can't picture where it is. So maybe someone else will be able to illuminate us, Jeff. Thanks for the chat. See you later.
2: And while I was on hold, I was just having a bit of a doodle around looking, and I found an Australian Poem a Day, a collection of work by Max Fatchen, from 2012, the National Year of Reading. And he's got a poem, Who's Frightened Now, by Max Fatchen.
0: Can you read that for me?
2: Oh, it's

0: is perhaps the first verse. The spider said, "It seems to me a spider's case could worsen. Miss Muffet has a pressure spray concealed about her person." And on it goes.
1: That's great. David, thanks for the chat. David's in Millicent. This is 891 ABC Adelaide, South Australia and Broken Hill. Jeff is in Somerton. Do you have a favourite poem, Jeff?
2: Mac, you got Max Fashion on the brain there. No, Spike Milligan.
1: Yes.
2: Spike Milligan. On his headstone, it said, "I told you I wasn't well." But 1,000 hairy savages sat down to lunch. Gobble, gobble, munch, munch, munch.
1: That's Spike Milligan, is it?
2: That's
1: genius.
2: Milligan.
1: He should have been a poet laureate, I reckon. That's pretty clever. Thanks, Jeff. See you later. If you want to call me and read me part of your favourite poem, I'm here for it. Now, you won't get very many opportunities on the radio to get on and read your favourite poem. I'm here for it. 1-300-222-891. This says, T.S. Eliot from Little Gidding, "We shall not cease from exploration, and at the end of our exploring will be to arrive where we started and know the place for the first time." Nice. David says, "Hi, Joe. Max Fatchin had a regular gig on ABC Evenings, did he just? Max would pen and read a poem for his many fans on the wireless, and that segment was magical. I also think Peter went on to petition for the Northern Expressway to be named for Ma, who was a man of the North, especially Smithfield," says David. There you go. Thank you for that. Louise from Ranilla says, "My mum was 9 years old when she wrote this poem. Pauline Hine, box 9, isn't that a nice rhyme?" She went on to be an English high school teacher. There you go. "She was in love with William Shakespeare. Right up until she died, she had a piece of poetry for every situation. And I wish that I had just taken it all in," says Louise from Miller. It sounds like you have taken it all in. I mean, whether or not you can remember every single moment. Wouldn't that be a joy if you could remember all the great moments with perfect clarity, word for word? And instead we're just left with a wonderful feeling about the person, place or time. And it sounds like your mum was pretty great. Excellent poet too, Pauline Hine, box 9. Isn't that a nice rhyme? It certainly is. 13 minutes away from the latest in the news. You're with Joe Laverty.
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1: And I'm asking you if you have a poem that you'd like to share, your favourite poem. Jeff is in Seacliff Park. Have you got a poem for me, Jeff?
7: Well, it's more my wife's poem that she brings out every time she needs to keep me in my place.
1: Okay.
7: It's a very short one. It's, "Women have many faults and men have only two. All that they say and all that they do."
1: And so give me an example of when your wife will wheel that out for you, Jeff.
7: Any given occasion. as soon as I dare to have an opinion of my own.
1: Oh. "Women have many faults, men have only two. All they say and all they do. Jeff, lovely to speak to you. Thank you. Steve's listening on KI. Hi, Steve. What do you reckon of the idea of having a poet laureate?
8: Well, right behind the idea, Joe, and what our current Lord Mayor may find of interest, I, for my sins, worked with the former Lord Mayor, Martin Hazy, and Martin and his wife, when she was the Lady Mayoress, had a really strong relationship with our sister city, Austin, in Texas, and Texas was the home of South by Southwest, and we had a real hot crack at bringing South by Southwest to Adelaide, but sadly Sydney threw buckets of money at them and they went there instead. Mm. But I keep an eye on what Austin is up to, because it's a fabulous city. It's like Adelaide on steroids, and they have a poet laureate.
1: So they have one.
8: Yeah, they have one, and the state of Texas has a poet laureate.
1: Wow.
8: So I think Jane needs to get on the phone and call the mayor of Austin. Don't reinvent the wheel.
1: How's it done exactly? Also, why didn't you come to Adelaide, you bastards? We're actually, we are sister cities. Why would you?

0: Do that to us.
1: Exactly.
0: Thank you, Steve. See you later.
1: Thanks, Joe.
0: Bye
1: bye.
0: Bye. And Chris, you were actually at this book launch yesterday for Jeff Goodfellow's Nostalgic Adelaide. What did you think?
1: Oh, I loved it, Joe. I thought it was good. I've known Jeff for quite a few years, and I've got a few of his books. I think he's because it reflects and he looks back at things past, and I think, you know, we probably need to do a bit more of that. You can't really judge where you're going unless you know where you've been, and that's what I think I like about Jeff, the fact that he gives a voice to the little people and gives a voice to workers and.
0: Well, I'm glad that you enjoyed it as well. And when it was suggested by Mike Rand that he be the poet laureate, did you think, yep, he's the right

0: basically.
1: And you have a little poem that you're going to read for me?
0: I do. It's a tiny little poem, and I read it on the back of a television flat in a studio. It was written actually by a deceased scenic artist who used to work for the ABC many years ago. And he put a little jotting on the back of the set, and it said, today I saw a little worm wriggling on his belly. Perhaps he'd like to come inside and see what's on the telly.
1: That's very cute. That is very, very cute. Chris, thank you for the chat. See you later.
0: Bye.
1: Bye-bye. Scott's listening in Morfettville. You've got a poem for me, Scott?
2: Yes, by the great Percy Shelley. It made me get it out of the bookshelf. I'm going to take it to bed with me tonight.
1: I'm glad, giving you a love of something that you already loved.
2: Yes, yes. Okay, so this is one of his shorter works. Some of them go on and on and on. It's called Love's Philosophy. Okay. The fountains mingle with the river and the rivers with the ocean. The winds of heaven mix forever with a sweet emotion. Nothing in the world is single. All things by a law divine. In one spirit, meet and mingle. Why not I with thine? See the mountains kiss high heaven and the waves clasp one another. No sister flower would be forgiven if it disdained its brother. And the sunlight clasps the earth, and the moonbeams kiss the sea. What is all this sweet work worth if thou kiss not me?
1: That was beautifully read, Scott. Absolutely gorgeous. When did you first discover Percy Shelley?
2: Oh, in my mid-20s.
1: Mm.
2: And I also love Oscar Wilde, and a friend of mine lent me the collected works of Oscar Wilde, and he went away working, and he didn't come back for 3 years, and I caught up with him, and said, oh, I've still got your book, I'll give it back to you, and then I went away working. When I came back, he said, oh, I don't know, but you just keep it.
1: Yes, good deal. Scott, thank you so much, and enjoy reading that in bed tonight. See you later.
2: Oh, well, cheers.
1: Bye-bye. David's in Hawthorndean. You've got just the last line of a poem. Which poem is that?
3: Joe, it's a poem by Dorothy Livesey, who's a Canadian poet, and it's a book that I got when I was backpacking through Canada. Oh, it must be 35 years ago, I suppose. But the last line of this poem is, the poem is called The Mother. And the last line is, I think it's beautiful, is, till childhood sleep perfumes the darkened room.
1: Can you say that for him again?
3: Till childhood sleep perfumes the darkened room. The poem itself is about a mother and her living with her child, I guess.
1: Yeah. It's very evocative. I just thought in that moment of all the times that you're trying desperately to get a child to go to sleep and they are refusing. And then in the moment when you realise they're asleep and that the lifting of all the pressure and the worry and you it's just the most glorious moment. You evoked that in me just with that one line you shared. Thank you, David.
3: Cheers, Joe.
1: See you later. Kathy's listening in Windsor Gardens. Who have you got a poem from for me, Kathy?
4: Wilfred Owen. He was a World War One poet.
1: Okay, go ahead.
4: And I think about this poem on Anzac Days and when I go for walks in the Adelaide Hills around dawn. The poem's called Futility. Move him into the sun. Gently its touch awoke him once at home, whispering of fields unsown. Always it woke him, even in France, until this morning and this snow. If anything might rouse him now, the kind old sun will know. Think how it wakes the seeds. Woke once the clays of a cold star. A limb so dear achieved, a sides, full nerves, still warm, too hard to stir. Was it for this the clay grew tall? Oh, what made fatuous sunbeams toil to break earth's sleep at all?
1: Why do you love that so much, Kathy?
4: Oh, I think it's just a thing of move him into the sun. Mm. Gently it

0: touch of working once at home, that moving someone into the sun just to see if it will wake him.
1: Yeah. That was very well read as well, Kathy. Thank you.
0: Thank you. Thanks, Joe.
1: Bye-bye. This one has come through as well. It's just a line by Albert Camus, I think I'm pronouncing that correctly. In the depth of winter, I found myself... In the depth of winter, I found within myself the invincible summer. Alistair at Clapham says, my favourite poem that makes me laugh is written by my brother when he was in high school and I was much younger. When Clive was 5, he learned to drive his 3-wheeled bike around the drive. At 25, land snakes alive, he killed himself on a 10-mile drive. So if you ever chance to fly, why up there where angels glide, say howdy, Clive, have you learned to drive? I committed it to memory, says Alistair. For 55 years, says Alistair Clapham, I have remembered that poem from my high school age brother when I was much younger. That's gold. Thank you. Robert's in Hope Valley. And you've got a poem that you've written yourself, Robert?
2: I have indeed, yeah. Yes.
1: All right. Please.
2: My name's Bob. My wife thinks I'm a messy eater. She calls me the King of Glug. So that's the poem.
1: Okay.
2: He's tated as the King of Glug. For gumming up, he's no mug. He'll deposit gloop in any place, in cloths and towels and on his face. He distributes junk in every crevice. He'll probably climb to gloop Ben Nevis. There is no end to what he will do. To splatter, splash, and wipe and glue. You've never seen such disgusting muck. If you want to avoid it, you're out of luck. So there he goes to Glug once more, on cupboard walls, ceiling, and floor. When will he stop? I don't know when. His messy behaviour is beyond my ken. So go forth, Bob, to be a slob. We know you'll do an excellent job.
1: Magic, Bob, or King of Glug, I should say. Very, very funny. Thank you for that. This is 891 ABC Adelaide, South Australia and Broken Hill. I've loved this. If you'd like to still share your favourite poet or poetry or something that you've written yourself, you can. 1300 222 891. It's time for the news. After that, your song quiz.
3: ABC News with Bethany Alderson. Good afternoon. An Adelaide City councillor is urging South Australia's Premier to stop the removal of trees.

0: 585. Mayor announcers can step in today and call a stop work action and stop this destruction. It's in his power to do so, and I urge him to protect these parklands and stop the chop.
1: SA Premier Peter Malinauskas says peaceful protests about the redevelopment are welcomed as long as laws aren't broken.
2: And I respect it. People exercising their democratic rights, but it's got to be done in a way that's compliant with the law, and as long as they do that, there's nothing to be concerned about.
1: A man who previously pleaded guilty to a series of dishonestly made NDIS claims has been sentenced in South Australia's District Court. Olivia Mason has more.
3: Adrian Cameron Bembrick made about $58,000 worth of fraudulent claims in a bid to keep the struggling business he worked for afloat. The court heard Bembrick had been working long hours and paying himself less as he tried to manage the wages and outgoings of NDIS provider People Come First. The judge took into account that Bembrick's actions were born out of desperation and not for personal gain. The court heard Bembrick had since been rendered penniless and residing in a homeless shelter. He was sentenced to just under 1 year and 8 months in prison, released immediately on a good behaviour bond of 2 years.
1: The Shadow Treasurer has ruled out the idea of One Nation joining the coalition between the Liberals and Nationals. One Nation secured a historic victory in the Farrah by-election, a regional New South Wales seat always previously held by the coalition. Yesterday on Insiders, Mr Wilson appeared open to a coalition with One Nation, but today he says he has no interest in that idea.
4: I have never, ever, ever and never, ever, ever will make such a statement in favour of such an alignment. The reality is the leader of that party has already declared that she won't form a coalition with us, and I have no interest in forming a coalition with them.
1: Tax experts say Australian workers should still keep records and documentation if their work expenses exceed $1,000. The federal budget, which will be handed down tomorrow night, will include a policy that will allow about 6.2 million Australians to claim an instant $1,000 tax deduction without receipts. KPMG partner Ursula Leporoli says if people have work expenses beyond that threshold,

0: And Tedros Ghebreyesus says while this is not COVID, they still recommend to isolate the passengers.
1: Our advice is clear. Starting from May 10, 42 days of quarantine. But it could be in a facility or at home. Of course, countries, we advise them, but at the end of the day, we don't impose.
0: At least 8 people no longer on the cruise ship have fallen ill, with 6 of them confirmed to have contracted the virus. A Dutch couple and a German national have died. The drama Adolescence has made history at the BAFTA Television Awards in London. The Netflix show is taking home 4 trophies, including Best Limited Series. 16-year-old Owen Cooper, who plays a boy accused of murdering a female classmate, has been named Best Supporting Actor, making him the youngest ever winner of that BAFTA. His on-screen dad, Stephen Graham, has won the Best Actor Award, and his mum, Christine Tremarco, Best Supporting Actress. Taking a look at South Australia's weather, Port Lincoln, a possible shower 20, Port Pirie, sunny 23, Renmark, sunny 22, Mount Gambier, mostly sunny, a top of 19. Staying sunny across Adelaide this afternoon, we're heading for a top of 22, it's currently 20 degrees. ABC News.
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6: Whiz Bang the Wizard. What's your best trick?
7: I have a stunt chicken called Gus. He is a mind-reading chicken, chooses a card, makes it float across the room and then catches it in his beak.
6: Is it a real chicken?
7: No, it's a rubber chicken.
5: Okay. Joe Laverty.
6: 2:05 and your song quiz is nigh. Very shortly, just have a moment and think about when you were turning 18 years old. Do you have any recollection of what it was you wanted to do on your 18th birthday? Did you perhaps want to hit the pub straight away with your ID in?

Jane Lomax Smith a little earlier, she's not against the idea at all. She did say it probably a bit simpler to have a poet in residence rather than a poet laureate, because it's a bit more complicated once you get into the laureate area. Poet in residence, maybe. The idea was floated by Mike Rann, former premier, former arts minister, published poet himself. It was he who said Jeff Goodfellow should be the City of Adelaide or the State Poet Laureate. And you are going to hear from Mike Rann a little later in the program. And you'll hear his argument why this should occur. And I'll get his review of the event that we were at yesterday, which was the launch of Nostalgic Adelaide, which is Jeff Goodfellow's latest book of poetry. 7 minutes past two, as you've been hearing in the news and you heard on this program, just before I came on air at 12:30 with you, we had confirmation that the first tree in Possum Park had come down. And just so many feelings one way or the other about this. Mostly people very, very upset. Some people saying they had to pull over on the side of the road and cry when they heard when they heard me tell you that the trees were coming down for sure. And others saying, look, we've known about this for a while. Development is a good thing. In the scheme of things, that many trees is not that many. And there are going to be other trees planted as well, you know. So a lot of different views coming through. This one on 0467 922 891. How can the state government fund Green Adelaide and, along with local governments, promote tree planting, greening Adelaide for environmental health and reducing high temperatures in summer while they chop down old established trees in a parkland, costing us millions of dollars, says this text. Another one says, the Malinauskas government lost my vote at the last election and they will not get my vote at the next one because

0: He is the producer. He likes to play. He doesn't cheat. He could cheat and find out what the song is. He never does. He just went thumbs up straight away. I know what it is. Do you know what it is as well? If you do, 0467 922 891.
1: Live across Adelaide, South Australia and Broken Hill, this is Jo Laverty.
0: Okay, so Emma's also producing. She goes, yeah, we all know what it is. There are three people looking at me going, yeah, we know. Well, someone might get it wrong. You never know. If you know what it is, 0467 922 891. That is the song for you today. Now, I would like to introduce you to a young woman who is on a mission to make a difference and break a Guinness World Record in the process. Rose Donald has packed up a Cessna 172. It's a small four-seater plane and is going to circumnavigate the country, aiming to become the youngest female to fly a general aviation aircraft solo around Australia. But there is a cause attached to this record attempt, and it's raising money for sick kids. Rose, hello.
2: Hello, and thank you for having me.
0: And happy birthday. Today is your 18th birthday.
2: Oh, my goodness. I feel so old.
0: Oh, so don't come here with your I'm so old because I'm 18. What changes for you today? Are you now that you're 18 and of legal age for so many reasons, does anything change for you today?
2: Apart from my parents wanting me to be more responsible for myself, not entirely sure. I haven't had to think about it yet.
0: Did you say, I'm about to circumnavigate Australia? How much more responsible do you want me to be, Mum and Dad?
2: Oh, yeah. I mean, I've been doing that when I was 17, though, so don't know what level I expect at 18.
0: Okay. So you landed at Parafield Airport yesterday afternoon.
2: I did, yes.

0: credit for it. So I'm just so glad this has brought us together and we're able to achieve what we have so far.
1: So you are flying solo, but judging by everything you've just described, once you're up in the plane and once you've landed at the airport, you're kind of on your own, including maintenance. So what sort of maintenance have you had?
0: Put it on the radio. And me and my dad were driving together to Essendon Airport where I did my flight training. So he's got his private pilot's license as well. So like, we'd always be talking on the way there and back to the airport, often practicing radio calls with one another, just to make sure my calls were good, because talking to the tower can be a little bit daunting, and it certainly was when I was, 14 and everything. But we heard it on the radio that another boy had done the trip at about 17, and we thought, oh, maybe once I'm 17 as well and I qualify for a private pilot's license, maybe that's something I could do.
1: Can you give me an example of a radio call for anyone wondering what it sounds like?
0: Oh, okay. So I contact the ground for details and they would say, go ahead, Delta Whiskey Echo. Delta Whiskey Echo Cessna 172 for Bacchus Marsh and return to POB. Received Alpha, request taxi from Hangar 86.
1: That's perfect. No, request denied. What are you doing that? You don't ever get that, do you?
0: Oh, sometimes we get told to stand by.
1: Stand by.
0: Stand by, just be shut up and wait.
1: Just hang it, just drive around in circles for a little bit. Well, you are doing this for a good cause. So tell me which charity you've chosen to support and what were you're taking, I guess, pledges and donations from people who are interested in supporting you and your endeavour?
0: So Little Wings, they're a children's charity that operate out of New South Wales, the ACT and Southern Queensland, and they'll provide free ongoing medical transport for seriously ill kids in rural areas, just to and from medical appointments in metropolitan hospitals. So as a part of that, there is their fleet of 5 aircraft and also their ground service. So it just really takes the strain off the families who are already going through such a tough time. And all the money I raise through this trip is actually going to go towards the fuel costs for their fleet of aircraft. So especially now, it's so, so important that we're able to raise this money and able to keep Little Wings flying and making sure they can continue supporting these families. So I really encourage anyone who wants to donate. We have a Give Now page that is givenow.com.au/girls-can-fly. Or you can also find that link on my Instagram page where I'm posting daily updates from the plane. And that is pilotrose.au on Instagram.
1: Pilotrose.au. Well, it's just so great to meet you. What are you going to do with the rest of your life?
0: Oh, gosh, what a question to ask.
1: Yeah, it's important. You're 18 now, so.
0: Oh, dear. No, I didn't get that
1: it's
0: memo.
1: It's the mum and me coming out. So I take it you'd like to be a pilot and fly. Do you want to fly commercially or is this just a hobby? Have you got other things in mind?
0: Oh, no, absolutely. I'd love to make this a career. So this trip actually gets me the solo hours I need to qualify for my commercial pilot's license, which will allow me to start making money from my flying. So that wouldn't be airlines just yet. Like, I'd have to build my experience doing some survey flights, charter flights, scenics. If you've ever been on holiday and done a scenic flight over some landmarks, etc., that's what I'd be doing for a little while before I build up my experience. Once I get 1,000 hours, I'll be able to fly for Little Wings, which I think would be absolutely incredible. So once I've got that experience, that'd be something I'd love to do.
1: Oh, they will have you in a heartbeat. Yeah. How many hours have you got now?
0: I reckon I've just passed 200, so 200 and a bit.
1: It'll be over in no time at all.
0: Oh, yeah. Mm.
1: Do you have any pilots in your world that you admire and look up to?
0: I wouldn't pinpoint, like, one person exactly. I'd just say, once I joined the AWPA last year, just being able to see their sense of community and how keen they were to just help out another young woman into the industry and share their experiences, pass you off to someone who is connected in the sort of field you wanted to steer yourself into. So just to see that whole sense of community and how supportive everyone was, I think as a whole body, that's something I really admire, and I hope that's something I can embody, like as a pilot with younger people once I get to that age that I'm mentoring other people. So
1: yeah, I've heard wonderful things about the Australian Women Pilots Association, how supportive they are. Do you have siblings or are you an only child?
0: I have a younger sister.
1: What's she doing with her life?
0: She

0: doesn't want to be a pilot. She does get airsick. I took her for circuits one time and she was just like, oh my gosh, you're just flying in circles. This is ridiculous. So she started scrolling TikTok and then started yelling at me because she was sick.
1: How old is your little sister?
0: She's 15.
1: Yeah, perfect. Yeah, perfect age for being annoyed by a big sister who is utterly amazing.
0: Oh my gosh.
1: So she doesn't want to be a pilot.
0: No. She doesn't want to be a pilot. She wants to be a biologist or an ecologist.
1: Oh, okay.
0: So she just came back from a trip to the Galapagos and she really enjoyed that.
1: Oh, my gosh.
0: Yeah. So, I don't know. She's got a life plan ahead of her. Yeah. So
1: we're going different routes,
0: but I think we're both really enthusiastic about what we want to do.
1: So. That's fantastic. So good to meet you.
0: Yeah, thank you
1: so much.
0: Best
1: of luck for the rest of your journey.
0: Oh, thank you. And lovely to meet you as well.
1: Yeah, see you later. Bye-bye.
0: Bye-bye.
1: That is Rose Donald, 18 years old today, and she's raising money and trying to break a world record attempt, which she almost certainly will. And we'll make sure that there are some photos and videos which you can have a look at on ABC Adelaide and South Australia Facebook and Instagram pages a little later. It's 23 past two. Let's have a go at your song quiz next.
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1: All right, so Rose Donald just guessed the song quiz as well. She's got it right. If you think you know what it is, here's the clue. That's what I've got. Aaron from Flagstaff Hill reckons it's My Sweet Lord by George Harrison. Oh, Aaron. Good guess. Not right, but thank you, Aaron, because I do need some people to get it wrong, otherwise it's not fun. Is it Starman by David Bowie? No, it's not. If you think you know what it is, 0467 922 891. Before we get to the latest in the news, which is another half an hour away, you are going to hear from Mike Rann, who is a former South Australian Premier, former Arts Minister, published poet as well, on why he thinks Jeff Goodfellow should be the Poet Laureate for either Adelaide or South Australia as a whole. And he gave a ripping speech yesterday at the launch of Nostalgic Adelaide. So I'll get him to touch on some of that as well. Coming up after Pat Benatar, you're with Joe Laverty, ABC Adelaide, South Australia and Broken Hill.

0: Benatar, 891 ABC Adelaide, South Australia and Broken Hill. I have been inviting you today as we speak about Jeff Goodfellow and the proposal to make him the poet laureate for Adelaide or South Australia as a whole, to share with me your favourite piece of poetry. And David's from Ross River. Hello, David.
1: Hello there, Joe.
0: You've got one of my favourite styles of poetry. Go ahead. What is it?
1: Well, I'm no Jeff Goodfellow, but I penned something off when you were talking about it, and it is this. Most radio audiences know some presenters, like Kyle, are all show, but the 891 team have an aura supreme with a special hooray for our Joe.
0: Oh. I love that, David. I love that. Thank you so much. And you just wrote it before.
1: I did, yes. When you were talking, I penned that off. I like doing that.
0: Do you write limericks often?
1: Well, reasonably often, yes. So I've written some other poetry for, you know, personal things like anniversaries, and I banged my head on a pot outside once and I wrote a four-liner about that.
0: Oh, was it meant to be a five-liner, but the bang on the head stumped your memory somewhere?
1: The last word wasn't printable.
0: David, that's thank you. I really appreciate that. So we are talking about Jeff Goodfellow, and he's a regular contributor to the program, sharing his poetry full of memories and observations about how things used to be in South Australia and how it compares with today. And what I love about his work is that it's gritty, but also moving and beautiful, and provokes an endless series of memories of times gone by. And he asked me if I would launch his book as part of South Australian History Festival. He said, would you mind launching my latest book, being the MC? And I said, of course. Now, I don't know what I was expecting from a poetry launch, but Jeff did say there's going to be an esky full of beer, thanks to my son Shane, and there'll be wine. It's going to be great. So I'm thinking a couple of people having a nice drink, a little bit of poetry. But that is not what it was. It was a packed out hall, hundreds of people, dignitaries up the wazoo, and officially launching the book, none other than former Premier and Arts Minister and published poet himself, Mike Rann, who joins you now. Hello, Mike.
2: Joe, how are you? Very nice to talk with you.
0: I take it you knew what you were getting into when you were launching this book launch and how big and impressive it was going to be.
2: You're right. Most of the time you think of a poetry launch or a launch of a collection of poetry, you think of something very sedate and maybe 20 or 30 people. But you're right, it was absolutely packed to the rafters. And I think that is a sign of something. I mean, Jeff has been chronicling Adelaide for 40 years. And it's not, you know, he doesn't write odes to roses or daffodils, not that I'm aware of, but he tells the story of real people, their struggles, the challenges, yes, their triumphs, but also their tragedies. So it's

real life, and it's written in everyday language. There's humor in it. There's also, you know, he's not frightened of a fight, and it comes out against injustices wherever he sees it. So I think, you know, for years people have referred to him as the people's poet. But he's also someone who's got a really big heart. And, you know, he's been through 18 years of battling various kinds of cancer. So he's a person of great courage. And I think he's, you know, one of our best and brightest. And we need to celebrate him some more, because he's been celebrated.

0: mutual friends. I mean, I've been aware of Jeff for years and have read his poetry, but didn't really know him. I mean, he's an odd fellow because he looks like something out of, well, he's not a beatnik, but a bodgy, but he's incredibly, yesterday he was wearing, I'm not sure if they were red, pink, booties or something.
1: Yeah, velvet red boots they were.
0: Yeah, and a velvet jacket. I mean, he's a very snappy dresser. And he's got a heart of gold, but when he's staring at you, there's something of Peaky Blinders about him as well.
1: Yes. Now, your speech was just brilliant, can I say. I loved it. It must have taken you ages to come up with. What, could you just maybe share some of the tone of the speech, how it was you came up with that?
0: Well, I thought that, when people think of poets, they think of people who are writing odes to Grecian urns, to daffodils, to all those sorts of things. And I think that what I wanted to do was to do a bit of a send-up at the start of what people think and feel about poets and poetry, but then bring it back to what he really is. I mean, most people know his story, I think, but, he was a boxer, comes from a family of boxers. He then became a bouncer, which is probably a good career for a boxer, at the Finsbury Hotel, I think it was, and then did this, had this, worked as a builder's labourer on construction sites, then absolutely crippled his back, and then told his mates, probably from the union, down at the pub, "I'm going to be a poet." Everybody laughed. He was derided for it. And, 40 years later, he's celebrated internationally. The thing that I really admire is he took poetry into the prisons of Australia, became writers in residence at Yatala Labour Jail, also Fremantle Jail, Long Bay, all of these prisons that are famous around Australia. Can you imagine taking poetry into a rough, tough prison? And they'd be thinking, what am I doing here? But then, because it's a different kind of poetry that relates to real people. And he's done the same with kids in schools, in pubs, youth detention centres, even boarding.

0: humanity, and also really an attempt to sort of honour his contribution.
1: Well, you mentioned the prisons and the remand centres, and I had Laura DiMartino in earlier, and she said that Jeff Goodfellow once came to one of her schools, and it was a boys' school, and she said 500 boys didn't say a word while Jeff was on stage. He had them in the palm of his hand, and that was remarkable what she'd seen that day. You're hearing here from Mike Rann, former Premier of South Australia, Arts Minister and published poet himself, and jury. Why do you scoff there, Mike Rann?
0: I just love it. I think I've had four published, so it's there was this element of satire in that, and they were published in the New Zealand thing. But I was responsible. I had legal responsibility for the graves of the great Keats and Shelley when I was in Rome, which was a very odd and a different story. So yes. I've got it. They might have been, I'm sort of like a founder member of the Dead Poets Society, so it's good to celebrate a live one.
1: Indeed. And if anyone's tuning in and going, oh, dear Lord, what's happened to Jeff Goodfellow? Nothing. He's fine. But he's launched his book yesterday. And during your official launch, you said something which got a round of applause. Can you share your idea with us again, Mike Rann?
0: Well, I mean, years ago, I think the first day that I became Premier of South Australia, which was in March 2002, the festival was on, and I met the Poet Laureate of Britain. And for centuries, the Poet Laureate of England or Britain has been appointed by the King and or the Queen in that case. And lots of countries have taken on. The United States, I think, has one that lasts for 5 years and then they change it over, whereas the one in Britain, you get it for life and then it goes to someone else. And I just thought, wouldn't it be great, given that he tells our stories and in the lead up to our bicentenary of European settlement coming up in exactly 10 years from now, almost exactly, to have our own poet laureate, and wouldn't Jeff be a brilliant one? Because he's of our city, tells our city, of our state, and confronts all the issues that all of us had to deal with. I mean, one of the great poems in that book that we've just launched, Joe, was about the difference in the footy, how community-based football was back in the 50s.

0: He had an official poet laureate who turned up at functions and gave speeches about the great issues of the day, but also the great issues of the past and of the future.
1: Well, I have also had the Lord Mayor on, and she said, yes, I think it's a good idea. Maybe the laureate part might be a bit complicated, but certainly poet in residence. I think there's a real watch this space moment happening here because of you, Mike Rand. Yeah. Do you think it's going to get off the ground?
0: Oh, I hope so. And, you know, whether it's for the state, whether it's something that the state could do, South Australia's poet laureate or the city council, just think it would be a great idea. A real person dealing with real issues would be great to have celebrate as South Australia's first poet laureate. Jeff Goodfellow, good bloke.
1: Wonderful to speak with you, Mike Rand. Thank you so much.
0: Thank you. Take care.
1: Bye-bye. See ya. I really hope that Mike Rand's opening address, which was at the book launch of Nostalgic Adelaide, yes, I hope it's published because it was an absolute cracker. And I have invited you in celebration of the proposal, the soft launch of our first poet laureate, Jeff Goodfellow, to share with me your favourite poem. And Christine's in Prospect. You've got an Emily Bronte poem to read, Christine. Which one have you chosen?
2: I do. It's called The Night is Darkening Around Me, and I'm dedicating this to the trees we are losing today. The night is darkening around me. The wild winds coldly blow, but a tyrant spell has bound me, and I cannot go. The giant trees are bending, their bare boughs weighed with snow. The storm is fast approaching, and yet I cannot go. Clouds beyond clouds above me, wastes beyond wastes below, but nothing drear can move me. I will not, cannot go.
1: I suspect there's more than a few tears at this moment, Christine. I've already had people call me just even when we broke the news at 12:30 that the first trees were coming down. People were driving and had to pull over on the side of the road. That's how much they care. Thank you. Beautifully read. Thank you, Christine. Bye-bye. John is listening in Smithfield. You've got a poem for me, John. What's yours?
3: Yes, this is one that I've just read this morning, actually.
1: Oh, very good. Okay, yeah, take it away.
3: It's called Loving Solitude. Loving solitude, to be free, carefree, my own company, solitary confinement defined by loneliness, quiet for silence, a shout out for peace, comfortably solo, single file, I dare to play the game of solitaire, loving solitude, nobody around, nothing else surrounds, a lone wolf, a lonesome jubilee, liking myself selfishly.
1: Did you write that just this morning, did you say, John?
3: Yes, I did.
1: Even before I was asking people to read me their poems?
3: Yeah.
1: Wow. How often are you writing poems, John?
3: I've been writing for years. I write every day. I suffer with social anxiety and all that, and that's sort of the solitude, where the solitude part comes into it.
1: Yeah.
3: And that taking up my day really is writing poetry, yeah.
1: Yeah. Look, I really appreciate you coming on the radio. That probably wasn't easy to read that, but I really appreciate it. Thank you.
3: Thank you.
1: Bye-bye.
3: Bye.
1: So it's here. How special is that? Did you feel it? Did you feel it in that moment when he was reading it? I certainly did. Very good. Clint's in Cumberland Park. Now, that poem that we heard from John that was written this morning, how old is the poem that you've got for me, Clint?
4: Well, G'day. This one's from the 1300s. A distant relative of mine, my last name's Rule, saved the King of Scotland from a charging bull and thereby had he got a bit of a prize, but also got his name changed to Turnbull. Not sure if he wanted to, but he did get his name changed.
1: Okay. All right. That wasn't the poem there, because quite a bit of that just rhymed. That wasn't the poem, was it?
4: No.
1: That was the preamble. All right, give me the poem.
4: Okay, the legend of Turnbull. Here we go. In Stirling's wood, where shadows lie, a monarch stood near Scottish Guy. From tangled thicket, wild and black, a forest bull began to attack. No blade was drawn, no arrow sped, as Bruce stood marked among the dead. But William, swift of hand and heart, tore the charging beast apart. He threw his weight against the horn, and there the Turnbull name was born. Tony Ball.

0: Behold, the king did cry, for you have kept me from the sky, from rule's dark water, bold and free, a badge of strength for all to see, a bull's head set in silver bright, to lead the clan through thickest fight.
1: Is that a true story, Clint?
0: I want it to be. That's the Robert the Bruce, which people might remember from Braveheart.
1: Yeah. Oh, it was great. Good. Thank you. Thank you for the contribution there, Clint in Cumberland Park. Bet says, Jeff wrote a poem about a woman's prison that is gut-wrenching. I can't remember the title, but it is one of his books, and I love his work. And Bet says, I write Japanese form poetry. There you go. What's Japanese form poetry? Another one says, regarding the poet laureate for our state and city, I think it might be better being appointed by our Governor General as part of their duties. This would help depoliticise the appointment, which, by the way, is usually an honorary limited term. This could be aligned to the term of the GG making it neat and tidy. There we go. We're getting somewhere, Cheryl. Cheryl in Kilburn. Does anyone know the Governor's number? Just maybe she's listening right now. Could we just get this moving? Poet laureate for state and city, Jeff Goodfellow, 0467 922 891. Here's your song quiz. That's what I've got. Is it Sorrento Moon by Tina Arena? Afraid not. Pretty song though. Is it America, Horse with No Name? Asked Ross. Also no. Damien's listening in Fulham. Have you got a poem for me, Damien?
2: No, sorry.
1: That's all right. That was not part of the job description. You only need to get the song quiz right. What do you think it is?
2: It's got to be Wonderwall by Oasis.
1: Exactly right. Did you love this album when it first came out?
2: I did.
1: Listen to it over and over and over again on CD?
2: Absolutely, yep. 100%.
1: And that's how everybody knew it straight away. Oh, I know that song. I've listened to it many, many hours. Thank you. See you later.
2: No worries.
1: Bye-bye. ABC Adelaide, South Australia and Broken Hill. Congratulations to Davey, Jamie, Parkside Pirate, Jess, Al in Port Lincoln and many, many more.

0: Thank you to everyone who's been listening and writing and sharing their poems today. This text says, what a lovely segment. Poet Laureate is a great idea for Mr. Goodfellow. As a regular writer of the annual Letter to Friends, I've written poems on occasion, but I could not attempt to read them. And Libby says, this was so beautiful today and amazing that most callers were male. So loved it. And a few tears, said Libby. I know, the big softies. The big softies with these beautiful poetic hearts. If you read your poem on the radio, it takes a lot of guts to do something like that. But just know I'm getting lots of text messages saying how much they loved it. So thank you for going to the trouble. If you're listening in the regions, it's time to go hang out with Narelle Graham.
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3: Hello to you on this Monday afternoon. Oh, I hope your weekend was wonderful and here you are back listening to ABC Radio on a Monday afternoon. I will take you through until 6 o'clock. And after the news, have you got a pet that ate something that pet should not have eaten? An article about avocados and the impact that they have on various animals has caught my eye. That'll be a part of the discussion coming up after the news at 3 o'clock. If you could please be a part of that and say, yes, we once had a rabbit, guinea pig, dog, bird, cat, whatever it was that got into our bada bing, bada boom, insert food here, and tell that story on the radio. 1-300-160-222 is the number to call. Or you can send us a text on 0467-922-783. You don't have to wait until after the news. You can start texting me right now if you've got a story to share about your pet eating something that it shouldn't have. And we'll meet the neighbours who have paid tribute to the legendary Sir David Attenborough in a really unique way. Favourites of ours, these people are. We visit them for Neighbours. They do all sorts of weird and wonderful things, and they have recognised Sir David in just the most perfect way. Before the news, tech giant Apple is among a number of major companies that are spending hundreds of millions of dollars to establish macadamia orchards in Queensland.

0: 40% of the national crop is produced, but this orchard is different. 1,700 hectares of former sugarcane land has been transformed into Project Paradise, one of the largest plantings on a single macadamia orchard in the world.
1: We've got two swarmbot robots which are
0: for native vegetation. New Forest's Director of Agriculture, Bruce King, says more people want to put their money into sustainable projects.
2: The important part for us here is around diversifying our revenue streams and having that additional income that can be generated through ACCUs. Prevents an entirely uncorrelated return to what we're doing on the macadamia side and the return that we're generating for those nuts. It also gives us the option for things like insetting. We know that sustainability is becoming more and more important for consumers. And if we look at something like a macadamia nut, which is certainly seen as a large health contributor, we can expect that there'll likely be some tie in sustainability as well.
0: Investors are betting orchards will be high-value natural capital assets. They're ahead of Australia's carbon rules. There isn't a government-approved carbon sequestration framework for the crop.
3: You can claim carbon credits from environmental plantings, you can claim them from plantations, but if you go looking at the methods that are available, there isn't one that would allow you to claim carbon stored in a macadamia tree. That isn't available at this stage.
0: Professor Richard Eckard helped develop Australia's first carbon accounting tools. Companies can usually earn an Australian carbon credit unit for every tonne of carbon dioxide equivalent that's stored or prevented from being emitted. The average macadamia orchard sequesters more than 17.6 tonnes of carbon per hectare per year. While growers and fund managers can't access the scheme for tree-based carbon, there are other methods.
3: Well, if you were reporting to your investors, you could report a net carbon positive, or you could look at the voluntary market, so the Verra or Gold Standard, as a voluntary carbon credit market where you would be able to trade voluntary carbon credits on that carbon sequestration. You just couldn't trade, you couldn't engage with the Australian Carbon Credit Unit scheme.
0: Calculation inconsistencies have been reported in the voluntary market. The Federal Department of Agriculture, Fisheries and Forestry is working on new guidelines for voluntary emissions estimations to offer a more consistent approach. The new framework is expected to be released in mid-2026.
4: Interesting, isn't it? So tech giant Apple, among a number of major companies, spending hundreds of millions to establish macadamia orchards in Queensland. That report from the ABC's Taylor Larson. Taking you up to the news at 3 o'clock on ABC Radio South Australia and Broken Hill, Stevie Wonder, For Once in My Life, ABC Radio.

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2: News with Bethany Alderson. Good afternoon. Adelaide's Lord Mayor says the state government has got it wrong as workers begin cutting trees down in North Adelaide's parklands. The controversial $45 million North Adelaide Golf Course redevelopment was announced as part of the state's bid to move the LIV Golf tournament into the city. Premier Peter Malinauskas says Labor took the commitment to the election and has a responsibility to deliver it. But Dr. Jane Lomax-Smith says although the government won the recent state election by a landslide, she believes most people don't support the legislation that allows the tree removal.
3: I feel very strongly they have got it wrong on the parklands because they fail to recognise that this is an important icon nationally and globally. It makes our city different.
2: A trial has started in South Australia's Supreme Court against a man charged with the murder of his mother at their Adelaide Hills home in 2022. 40-year-old Beau Sebastian D. Simone is accused of murdering his 62-year-old mother, Linda Simon, with a wooden axe handle in a shed at the back of their Crayfers West home. D. Simone has admitted to accidentally killing his mother, but denies it was an act of murder. Prosecutors allege the violent manner in which Ms. Simon was killed proved he had intent and say her death followed years of built-up animosity between the two. The trial before Judge Alone continues. Two Victorian women arrested and charged over their alleged links to the Islamic State terror group will now wait until

0: June to find out if they're allowed bail. Alexandra Alvaro reports.
1: 53-year-old Kausa Ahmed and 31-year-old Zainab Ahmed are charged with slavery-related offences, with prosecutors set to allege they travelled to Syria in 2014 and knowingly kept a female slave in their home. The women are part
2: Springs Hospital. In footage of the incident, cameraman Matthew Bonser can be seen being sprayed in the face by an officer while filming the riot outside the hospital. In a subsequent review, police have found the spraying was not inappropriate under the circumstances. Network 10 told the ABC it had no further comment on the matter, while the Media, Entertainment and Arts Alliance says it's concerned by the incident.
0: In cricket, South Australian all-rounder Liam Scott has earned his first national call-up ahead of one-day international tours of Pakistan and Bangladesh beginning later this month. Scott is among the new faces in the 15-player squads for the two series, alongside young Victorian batsman Oliver Peak. Scott enjoyed a breakout domestic campaign over summer, winning Sheffield Shield's Player of the Year. Taking a look at South Australia's weather, mostly dry across the state with some isolated showers and the chance of a thunderstorm about the northeast. Port Lincoln, a possible shower 20. Port Pirie, sunny 23. Renmark, sunny 22. Mount Gambier, mostly sunny, a top of 19. Staying sunny in Adelaide this afternoon, we're heading for a top of 22 degrees. It's currently 20 degrees in the city. 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
4: Hello to you on this Monday afternoon. It is 5 minutes past three and I will take you through until 6 o'clock on ABC Radio, South Australia and Broken Hill. Stick with me to meet the neighbours who have decided on a very unique way to pay tribute to legendary broadcaster and environmentalist Sir David Attenborough, because Sir David, as you know, had his 100th birthday on Friday. Too old to play with Lego anymore, all of that. And the Australian Reptile Park marked this milestone in a very, very special way. So more details at 20 past three this afternoon on ABC. And hello to Angela on my text line. Hello, Narelle. I finally put my flannelette sheets on. What about you? I haven't yet, but I'm really looking forward to it when I do. I think that'll be this weekend. This weekend I'll have to pull out the flannelette sheets. They're so cozy and nice, aren't they? I wish that I'd worn my flannelette shirt again today. I'm missing it from this time last week. 1300 160 222 is the number to give me a call on here at your ABC. First today, it's a story about avocado toxicity causing deaths in ducks. This was in a backyard setup, and this story caught my eye, mainly because I already knew that avocado is no good for dogs and it's on a list of foods to avoid for budgies. But we can eat it as humans. So why are some things deadly toxic to other species? And I'd like to hear from you about foods that your pet got into that they shouldn't have. So hopefully you've got a happy ending on that story. 1300 160 222 to give me a call. Back when I was house sharing, my housemate's dog was on a special diet, and my, at the time, very, very young lab cross curly found this bag of specialised dog food, and as just a puppy. But can you imagine, like, we're talking about a Labrador here, just thought that it was Christmas and went nuts, ate himself sick on this specialised dog food. Made a full recovery, thankfully. But the duck deaths that I'm talking about happened in southwest Victoria. 7 of 18 ducks died within minutes of each other. This was back in April of last year, 2025, prompting an emergency animal disease response, as you would expect. And Warrnambool District Veterinary Officer Liz Hancock has spoken about this with her local ABC in Warrnambool.
5: It's not widely known, and I think that's because humans eat avocados all the time, and it

0: obviously causes snow health effects. So we assume it's fine for animals as well, but a lot of animals are susceptible to person toxicity, which is the toxin contained in avocados, and then ducks are more susceptible again compared to chickens and turkeys.
1: I mean, have you seen cases of this before?
0: No, it was my first case. Luckily, the client told me that they had fed avocados, and so I immediately recognised the clinical signs, but still needed to rule out emergency animal diseases like avian influenza.
2: Goodness gracious, hey. Dr. Catherine Harper is the South Australian Division President of the Australian Veterinary Association. Catherine, good afternoon.
3: Good afternoon, Narelle. Thanks for having me.
2: No, thank you. This is re it's really important information here, and I know that people should ask their vet for advice for their particular brand of pet, but this is great to be able to just give people a heads up. Why is avocado toxic to a number of different animals?
3: So avocados contain an active ingredient, or like a active component called persin, which is just part of their normal avocado, and that can be quite toxic. And but it's variably toxic. So just like humans can cope much better with it, so can dogs and cats. So we don't tend to see as many problems with them. But species like birds, horses, cows, and rodents, so mice and rats, are really, really sensitive. And so if they're eating it, it can cause problems with their heart and can often be quite fatal.
2: Okay, so why isn't avocado toxic to humans? We can just handle the person, can we?
3: Look, I don't know the specific answer to that, but yes, my hypothesis would be that our livers have a particular enzyme or the ability to handle it, so that it doesn't make us sick.
2: Dr. Catherine Harper is the president of the AVA South Australian Division. So, what other animals need to avoid avocado? Sorry, you said a list there. It was birds, horses.
3: Horses, cattle, and rodents, so mice and rats.
2: Wonder if we could use, is this building a better mouse trap here with rodents? We need to somehow get them to eat avocado. Do rodents like avocado if they're given the opportunity to eat it, Catherine?
3: Look, I don't know the answer to that one either, but I think it would be quite an expensive way to set mouse traps, running around putting avocado on them.
2: True, true. I know peanut butter is my method of choice. So dogs are also, for example, not allowed to eat chocolate. What does that do to them?
3: So chocolate has two sort of dangerous components. The main one is methylbromine, which is the sort of active chocolate ingredient, and it can cause cardiac symptoms, which would be similar to the person. But we do know that some dogs are very sensitive to this and others are much more resistant, and that would come down again to how they metabolize it and their genetic makeup. And then the second part is that chocolate is very high in fat and sugar, and so it can cause pretty severe stomach upsets just because of its level of fat and sugar in there. So we've sort of got a toxic element, but then we've got the fat and sugar that can cause really severe upset tummies in some patients.
2: Right. Okay. And is there a sort of a weight, some sort of thing that we can work out, like how much they've eaten and how much the dog weighs, as to whether or not further evasive action needs to be taken if they've eaten chocolate?
3: Look, there are toxicity calculators for chocolate, but I guess what they can't take into account is that individual animal's reaction. So it might be that for that particular patient's weight and the amount of chocolate that the calculator works out that they should be fine. But if they're one of our patients who is particularly sensitive, they could still get into severe trouble. So we would always recommend calling your veterinarian and getting the best advice for your pet, and usually that involves decontamination or a good vomit, if we can, because that way we're just not taking the risk that this is one of those patients that is very sensitive.
2: I'd love to hear from people. What sort of food did your pet get into that it wasn't supposed to? 1300 160 222. This brought to you because I didn't realize until just recently that avocado was no good for ducks. Actually killed 7 out of 18 in this particular instance. Also, onion. Catherine, that's on the no list for dogs and for birds. Why is that?
3: So onion can cause damage to red blood cells. And then the damage to the cells can make the body not identify them as normal red blood cells and start to attack them. So this can lead to anemia, so low red blood cells, because the body is destroying them. So that can be quite dangerous as well. But there's a very long list of things that our pets shouldn't have access to in our homes to varying degrees. So it's always better to stick with registered pet foods if we can.
2: Yeah, yeah. What are some of the other human foods best avoided by animals from a toxicity perspective? I mean, you know, there's obviously things that are way too fatty for them, like, you know, you don't feed your dog pizza and that sort of thing. But something that maybe people would be surprised to hear.
3: Well, so anything in your onion family, so that includes spring onion and garlic, has the same level of toxicity. But probably the one that most people are not aware of is not so much a food, but it's lilies. So the lilies that are often in their bunches of flowers that you buy from the supermarket or service station are extremely toxic to cats. Very, very dangerous. So we don't want lilies in our house at all if we have cats in the home as well.
2: Is it if they eat them or smell them or rub up against them?
3: All of the above.
2: Oh, wow.
3: So even just walking past them and getting some of the pollen on their coat, if they then clean themselves and ingest that pollen, can be very, very dangerous.
2: Oh, my goodness. Have you ever had a pet, Catherine, that got into something that it shouldn't have?
3: It's almost a daily occurrence, I would say, in most vet clinics. But our most recent one that was very fun was a child's dummy stuck in an intestine.
2: Oh, no.
3: But have also had a puppy eat a whole cupful of rocks that their owner had put blood and bone on in the garden, and they decided tasted very yummy. So, you talk to any vet, they're going to have great stories of the silly things that pets eat.
2: Poor love. Yeah, I can imagine how delicious that would have smelled, the rocks covered in blood and bone, but no, not a food. Oh, was that dog all right?
3: It did need surgery to remove all the gravel, but yes, the little puppy went on to be just fine.
2: Oh, thank goodness. Dr. Catherine Harper, thank you. The SA Division President from the Australian Veterinary Association. Happy to take your calls and your stories. 1300 160 222 if your pet ate something that it shouldn't, or the text line there is 0467 922 783.
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2: We will be meeting the neighbours in a matter of minutes on ABC Radio, and associated with that, I will be revealing today's Daily Decider. I've got In Excess for you first. Disappear is the name of this one. It's coming up on 17 minutes past 3 on a Monday afternoon, ABC, South Australian Broken Hill.

0: NXS there, Disappear on ABC Radio. It's 15 degrees at the moment in Cape Jaffa. We're meeting the neighbours in a moment, but let me introduce you to today's Daily Decider. And we're using the neighbours for inspiration on the Daily Decider today. And that is, they've used a unique way to really give a nod to Sir David Attenborough and his 100th birthday. So Sir David turned 100 on Friday. And the Australian Reptile Park, they marked this in a very, very unusual way. My question for you for the Daily Decider is, what is the best way to pay tribute to someone? Best way to pay tribute to someone.
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0: Let's meet the neighbours who are paying tribute to legendary broadcaster and environmentalist Sir David Attenborough in a unique way. In honour of his 100th birthday on Friday, the Australian Reptile Park milked 100 venomous snakes live in front of a public audience. This is something that happened just yesterday. I have knocked on the door of the Australian Reptile Park this afternoon, and operations manager Billy Collette has answered. Billy, good afternoon.
15: G'day, mate. How you going?
0: Very, very well. Thank you. How did it go? 100 in front of a public audience. Did you have to do it really quickly?
15: It went really well. No, I did it over a few hours because I wanted, you know, everyone that was coming in to be able to have a chance at seeing it. I did a couple of little short breaks where I went and, you know, did some other stuff. But, yeah, actually, my parents surprised me. They rocked up for the last 10 snakes. But, yeah, it went really well. I think people that came and seen it were pretty happy. And, obviously, we wanted to do something big for Sir David. He's been an inspiration to us and millions of people around the world to do better with wildlife and conservation. So, yeah, I was honoured to milk 100 snakes for him.
0: Good on you, Billy. Were you feeling it by the end of it? If I did 100 of anything, my hand would be cramping or whatever. Did you have RSI in any way?
15: I was feeling it mentally because, yep, you know, you're trying to stay focused and you've got a big crowd there watching you. And we've got such dangerous snakes to milk here in Australia. So, yeah, I definitely mentally felt it, but physically I was okay.
0: And you had 100 snakes there at the Australian Reptile Park to milk. You've got 100?
15: Yeah, we got 250 that we milk, but, yeah, because we supply the raw venom for terrestrial snakes in Australia for the antivenom that's created here. So that's I'd normally do 100 or 20 or so a week. So I just did them all on the one day, really.
0: Well, we tip our hats to you. And how did this idea come about? I mean, you know, we all think that Sir David Attenborough is a legend, but you guys then had to go, well, you know, it's his 100th birthday. How did you make the connection? Do you know what we should do? Milk 100 snakes.
15: Yeah, well, we sat down and sort of brainstormed a bit. And then I thought, you know, we've got the venom program there. We've got 100 snakes that need milking, and it's pretty out there. So, yeah, we sort of just come to a conclusion on that. And, yeah, I'm glad we went with that because it was a lot of fun.
0: Yeah, and what's involved in milking a snake, Billy?
15: I got to restrain them by the head and then get them to bite onto a venom vial that's got a bit of plastic over it, and they inject their venom into it, and that's how we collect it.
0: Yeah, and did you have quite a crowd to see this?
15: Yeah. There was lots of people coming through because our venom centre is on display, so you can see us milking snakes when we're doing it anyway. But we're not normally doing 100 at a time. But yeah, there was a big crowd rolling through all day, lots of kids and adults and so on. So it was good for everyone, I think.
0: Do you usually do the snake milking in front of a crowd of people as part of an educational tool or anything, Billy? Or is it something that you, oh my gosh, you do?
15: Yeah. So we've got a brand new venom center called the Woggle Venom Center, and there's a big glass viewing window, and anytime I'm milking, I'm essentially on display so people can watch me doing my thing.
0: Oh, my goodness. Okay. Have there been particularly hairy moments over the years when you've been doing the snake milking?
15: Oh, yeah. I've had, a few close calls that are sort of standing. I mean, I have been. In 20 years I've been doing it, I've been bitten once.
0: And what happened?
15: I got really crook.
0: What bit you? What snake was it? What sort of snake?
15: King Brown bit me, so I ended up in hospital and had to get antivenom.
0: Oh, no. Well, once in 20 years is pretty damn good, isn't it? Well done to you. And remind us again why you do it, because it's not just as a crowd pleaser, although that is an awesome byproduct, I'm sure.
15: No, it's for the antivenom program in Australia. So we are the sole supplier for terrestrial snake venom terrestrial snake antivenom. So there's five main groups. You've got your black snakes, brown snakes, South Adders, tiger snakes and pythons. So that's mainly what I milk. And then they also, at CSL in Victoria, they produce a polyvalent, which also does a variety of species.
0: Do you ever, are you ever doing it and thinking, when are they going to make a synthetic antivenom?
15: I don't think they're going to be able to do that, eh? I don't, a lot of people are talking about AI taking my job, but I don't
0: think nah. I think soon. You're safer than any of us from AI. Yeah. So 100 snakes milked just on Sunday. Roughly how many lives could that save?
15: Four. It takes 25 milkings to produce one vial of antivenom. So that's why we do so much.
0: And does it last very long? Like, so how long does an antivenom lose its potency over time?
15: Because it's a medical product, they put an expiry date on it. So it's normally only good for about 2 years and then they give it the flick.
0: Yeah.
15: And that's why, they can treat up to 500 snake bites a year in Australia. Plus they supply PNG with Taipan antivenom because there's Taipans up there too.
0: Yeah.
15: And they do 600 lives are saved up there a year as well.
0: That's you, Billy, saving all those lives. You're a big part of it.
15: Contributing it. Yeah, definitely. Definitely.
0: Good
15: yeah.
0: on you, mate. You're a superhero, but you haven't got a cape in case the snakes bite it. Billy Collett, it's good to speak with you. Thank you. And well done on milking 100 snakes. Does Sir David Attenborough know what you did?
15: I don't know. Hopefully he's seen it somewhere.
0: Hopefully he has. I want him to call you up and go, hey, Billy, really appreciate it. Thank you so much. Always good to talk with you. Billy Collett, who is with the Australian Reptile Park, the operations manager. 1300 160 222 is the number to call your ABC this afternoon. I can also take your texts on 0467 922 783. Best way to pay tribute to someone, someone like Sir David Attenborough, who turned 100 on Friday. Helen suggests the best way to pay a tribute to someone is with a song, because whether you love them or hate them, you can just change the words accordingly. That's a great suggestion. Keep them coming.
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0: Let's see what's happening in the news. Good afternoon, Ashley Bagshaw.
4: Good afternoon, Narelle. The state government has signed a $40 million deal to secure diesel supplies amid the ongoing uncertainty of war in Iran. Under the arrangement with fuel supplier IOR, the government will buy and store 10 million litres of diesel at Port Bonython, with the option of increasing that reserve to 20 million litres. Premier Peter Malinauskas says it means the state will have an extra 4 days' worth of diesel reserve. Police have charged a man following the recovery of a stolen vehicle and arson in Murray Bridge last night. Local patrols set up cordons and Polair were called to assist with the search. The vehicle was tracked by Polair travelling at high speeds in the Murray Bridge area. A short time later, it was located under the railway bridge on East Terrace, engulfed in flames. Fire crews were called to the scene and extinguished the blaze. However, the vehicle was destroyed. A man located on Bridge Street was arrested by patrols. The 35-year-old Murray Bridge man has been charged with a number of offences and was expected to appear in the Murray Bridge Magistrates Court today. A confidential review of the Metropolitan Fire Service found it's underfunded and under-resourced across regional South Australia. Now public through Freedom of Information, the report was handed down by ex-Tasmanian Fire Chief Dermot Barry 18 months ago. He found 80% of regional firefighters say their equipment and stations aren't fit for purpose, and the service would be dysfunctional if not for their goodwill. The same number of part-time personnel, the bulk in regions, say they're not sufficiently trained and their course applications are often denied. The United Firefighters Union warns the service has been severely underfunded, which is putting regional communities at risk of a catastrophic event. An MFS spokesperson says more than half the report's recommendations have been progressed or implemented, and a further review of training requirements will begin this year. And an ancient wine variety from Cyprus is reducing South Australian wine grape growers' water consumption by 75%. Researcher Dr. Alexander Copper imported the 5,000-year-old white wine grape called Zinasteri, which is known for its thick skin and drought tolerance. It's now being trialled for the first time by two growers in the Riverland and the Barossa Valley. Dr. Copper says alternatives to French varieties are needed to adapt to the effects of climate change. There'll be more news coming up at 4 o'clock.
0: Indeed. What do you think is a really good way to pay tribute to someone, whether it be David Attenborough or just anybody else?
4: My favourite is I've got quite a few family members who are massive fans of certain football clubs.
0: Yep.
4: And so I've had a few funerals I've attended where it's been compulsory to wear your gear. So a lot of Port Adelaide fans in my family. So you have to come up rugged up in your scarves and your jackets.
0: Yep.
4: And I've heard the Port song being played as people left the chapel. And I just think that's a really, really nice way to
0: pay tribute to someone. Yeah, very nice. Thank you, Ash. Ashley Bagshaw with the latest from the newsroom. Here's what's going on weather-wise. As I cast my eye across South Australia, partly cloudy conditions through most of the state tomorrow. There is a possible shower around Maree and a shower or two at Moomba, but that's as much as I'm seeing for tomorrow. And for New South Wales, the showers are really around Sydney and the coastal areas, but there are some showers around New South Wales tomorrow, not for Broken Hill. So Broken Hill, cloudy day on the way tomorrow. It's a minimum overnight of 10 and then a top tomorrow of 22 degrees. Elsewhere across South Australia, 22 tomorrow in Mount Gambier after 5 degrees overnight. That's flannelette sheet weather, isn't it? A 5 degree overnight. 23 for the Murraylands, the top tomorrow after 6 overnight. Night. Flinders District, 25 at Port Augusta, 10 degrees the overnight low. And for the West Coast, 24 degrees tomorrow at Woodna, 6 is the overnight low. And for the Northeast Pastoral, 25 degrees at Maree tomorrow, overnight 12 degrees. That gives you a bit of a mixed bag. Currently in Kadena, it is 20 degrees, 15 at Pandana, 18 in Coonawarra, 22 degrees in Loxton, it's 21 in Renmark, and it is 17 degrees in Cleve.
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0: Daily Decider today is, what's the best way to pay a tribute to someone? 0467 922 783. They milked 100 snakes in Queensland to mark the 100th birthday of Sir David Attenborough. So what do you think is a great way to pay tribute to somebody? And coming up, did you hear about Wollunga in the news today? Wollunga is the best food and wine town in the nation in Australian Travellers' coveted 100 best towns in Australia to travel to list. So well done, Wollunga. But that's not the half of it. There are so many regional towns that have made it through into the top 100, and you'll hear from a selection of those in a couple of minutes on ABC Radio. I've got Survivor for you first. This is Eye of the Tiger on ABC South Australia and Broken Hill.

That's Survivor, Eye of the Tiger on ABC Radio South Australia and Broken Hill. Hello, Ollie, who's on my text line. That number 0467 922 783. Hello, ABC. I would like to say a big thank you to the gentleman who collects the snake venom to save our lives. Well, thank you, Ollie. That's lovely for you to reach out and say thanks to Billy Collett, who is the operations manager at the Australian Reptile Park.

0: towns in Australia to travel to. 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
1: A tray of cocktails floated at us through the twilight. 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
2: A jazz-soaked reimagining of the Great Gatsby.
3: That's the best thing a girl can be in this world. 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
4: Yeah. No, all of the locations are on a heritage walk. And so you can go, and even places that have now been converted into residence, they've still got their blue plaque on them, and you can read what it used to be. You know, old police stations, horse stables, all sorts.
0: What would you say best defines Robe?
4: Well, I actually think that there's an element to Robe that people probably sometimes don't think about, and that's the entrepreneurial spirit. We've got things like Mahalia Coffee, Robetown Brewery, Mike's Beef Jerky, local camel farm producing humpalicious camel milk. So there's lots of different things about Robe, and I think it bats above its weight in terms of the ability to have boutique shopping and cafes and restaurants and galleries, coastal walks, walking robe. We all want a walking robe. And then there's a beautiful marina with fishing and boating. And it's really, it's quite a small, quaint town. And of course, we've got an obelisk and no one else has got one of those.
0: So number 40, do you think this makes a difference, Nat, to be recognised as being number 40 out of the top 100 best towns in Australia? Will that pull in even more visitors?
4: I think so, because, you know, there's 11 towns in South Australia out of 100, and it's anything for a bit of free. You know, we didn't have to pay anyone to be rated number 40.
0: Yeah.
4: And there's social media posts, and I'm talking to you now, so come on down to Robe because it's a gorgeous day and it's really nice in winter. We're about to, on Wednesday, Council, we launched

0: our shoulder season or our winter season visitation. So you can come and warm up in Robe. It's a really nice place to come in with too.
1: Nat, thank you so much and congratulations on being number 40. We knew that you would sell it really well. Nat Traeger is the Chief Executive Officer of the District Council of Robe. And
2: not surprised, but I think we should be a little higher than 51, but that's okay.
1: Knock off some of those interstate towns maybe. Have you ever been a part of this list before, to your knowledge?
2: Not to my knowledge, no. I've actually been the chair of the board for the Visitor Centre for about 5 years. So, yeah, it's the first time I've actually... I mean, I do follow that magazine and that sort of thing, but I haven't, to be honest, haven't noticed that we've been listed before. So it's, you know, it's a great recognition for what we do here, what we do have here in Clare.
1: Do you find that there are certain times of the year when it's really hard to get accommodation or anything in Clare, just booked out?
2: Yeah, look, this week actually in particular is totally booked out as far as local accommodation goes. Yeah, we're not only known for food and wine, but we have an annual, I guess, gourmet festival. So live music, food, wine, you know, the fire buckets are roaring and it's just a great festive time at this coming weekend. So we, you know, we do find that this, from this part, time of the year till probably around October, people love to come to the valley because, you know, they can go and buy their bottle of wine, their cheeses, and they can go home to their B&B and light the fire, and it's all cosy and warm. So unlike Robe, who you had before, where beautiful coastal destination through summer, we don't get that, you know, being an inland town, but we do get that winter vibe happening very, very, very much.
1: Excellent. Tanya, thank you, the chair of the Clare Visitor Information Centre. And you will have heard me mention number 66 on this list of 111 places from South Australia was Coffin Bay and recognised for its food and wine. So travel writer Tegan Forder recently spent a couple of days in Coffin Bay and then ended up writing all about it. So has seen it from a tourist's perspective. Tegan, good afternoon.
3: Hi, Narelle. Thank you for having me on.
1: So how did you rate the town of Coffin Bay? What was it that sort of really stood out to you?
3: Well, being a South Australian myself, I was surprised I was about how beautiful Coffin Bay is. When you drive into town, it's actually breathtaking how picturesque it is and tranquil. And then to discover how much is actually going on in town was a real surprise.
1: Okay. Was it the food that really, and the wine that really impressed you above all else?
3: Yeah, the oysters particularly. I was a massive fan. But after going out on a tour where we had them, you know, freshly shucked out of the water, was an amazing experience and really did, you know, make me a big fan in the end. I don't think I could beat them though. Having them in a restaurant is a bit different than having it out in the water.
1: Yeah, I know. And it is, you know, it's, you never forget that experience. I haven't had it yet, but I want to. Tegan, it's on my bucket list, but you've already written about it, so I don't know what I'd do. What about wine? What did you find about wine in Coffin Bay? Was that something that was a standout for you?
3: Well, I think actually, you know, South Australians are very good at promoting their, you know, South Australian wines. So if you go out to eat in Coffin Bay, obviously there's a good selection. And there's wineries around, you know, the Port Lincoln area as well. So they're really highlighting that local produce. But also there's Coffin Bay Spirits, who are doing some amazing, kind of really interesting work with seaweed and gin.
1: Oh my goodness, is there nothing they can put in? They can't put in gin. Did you get a sense of ease and relaxation being on a coastal type destination like Coffin Bay with your beautiful seafood there and wine and gin?
3: Yes, totally. I think it's the place where you can go be energetic and go into the national park and go hiking, you know, sightseeing, or go out in the water, do fish and charter or tour, or you can just kick back and relax in town, watch the emus walk up and down the streets. It's perfect destination.
1: It's so nice, isn't it, to be celebrating. Thank you, Tegan. Tegan Forter there, who is a travel writer. And it's so nice to be celebrating some of these places in South Australia. We couldn't obviously speak to every

0: everybody and every place that has made the top 100 list. But it is well worth remembering that South Australia is just a beautiful destination at any time of the year. Number 72 was Tanunda in the Barossa. Kirsten Zirk from Z Wines is on the line to tell us more about this sought-after region. Kirsten, good afternoon.
1: Good afternoon. How are you going?
0: Very well, listeners. Thank you. Yes, good. Is this something being on the list of Australia's 100 best towns? Is that now something that you can pivot into using for an opportunity for a place like Tanunda?
1: Oh, absolutely. I think it really, you know, it settles Tanunda. It's on the map.

0: okay. And I think people need to really understand that, you know, how spoiled and lucky we are to have that Germanic history of 180 years, like 6-7 generations of making food in the same way, and also wine and the skills in winemaking.
1: Yeah. So Tanunda still really taps into the German heritage?
0: Absolutely. It's oh my goodness, there's more Lutheran churches in the main street of Tanunda than there are pubs, so yes. it does. Look, and it's shown everywhere. Hey, all you need to do is go to the local schools and see all the surnames still have the old German surnames. But, you know, I see people from all around the world every other day, and they just cannot believe that we still carry on such close traditions, you know, from that European background to this very day. You know, we're having everything come in, being sourced locally, being made in the traditional ways, and we're serving it at all the different restaurants. You know, you can go to Lucy at Vina Local, and, you know, they're doing the camembert cheese with local pears on the menu. You've got Sid at 1918, and they're making all the Apex bread, as are we from Corey Fechner at the Apex Bakery in the original Woodside oven, you know, 5, 6, 7 generations. It's unbelievable.
1: Do you think the Tour Down Under, which has had a stage in Tanunda for many years, sort of on and off, has that also assisted in really getting more people to appreciate what the Barossa has to offer?
0: I think it has. I think all the events and festivals like bring, you know, a whole nother crowd, a completely different demographic. And we're seeing, you know, from families to the grey nomads to, you know, just people wanting to get out there and have the full experience. People aren't scared of experiences anymore. They want to get up. They want to have the whole food and wine and really indulge and spoil themselves. And they can do that in Tanunda. There's not many places like Tanunda where you can go up and down the street and have that whole full Barossa regional experience. Tour Down Under definitely put us on the map. And this year was absolutely fantastic. They had the stage go through. They had 3 laps, and then they had the women's go through. That was phenomenal. And people were just here in the Barossa experiencing it for the whole day. You know, we've just had Gather Round, and that was monumental for the region.
1: Do you feel lucky to live there in the Barossa?
0: Completely. You know, I was only saying to someone the other day, I to be honest, I didn't realise till I went to university that, you know, having Maggie beer, pate and Metwurst, you know, for lunch, it's not a normal thing. It's a completely regional thing.
1: It really is, yes.
0: It truly is. And we're so lucky. We've got so many iconic names and labels and everything. And it's a one-stop destination. And you can explore throughout the whole region. And it just makes, you know, all these award-winning wines with all these amazing food. It makes everything fantastic for the consumer coming to the region.
1: Kristen, thank you. Kristen Zirk from Z Wines in Tanunda. Tanunda also has the best haircuts in the valley, says Tom in Truro. Well, thank you. 0467 922 783 is that text line number. Please keep your texts and your calls coming through to your ABC.
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1: Oh, we're a couple of minutes away from the news at 4 o'clock on ABC Radio, South Australia and Broken Hill. Your daily decider is how to best pay tribute to somebody. And we're really looking for somebody who's alive and thriving like we have with Sir David Attenborough. And you heard earlier on the program from the Australian Reptile Park, who thought, oh, in honour of his 100th birthday, we're going to milk 100 venomous snakes. And, of course, the venom that they get from those snakes then goes on to be anti-venom and saves hundreds and hundreds of lives throughout Australia and also Papua New Guinea. Shorty Magambia says the best tribute you could do for someone would be fireworks, or a lot of fireworks. Let's all have personal fireworks again. What could go wrong? Oh, yeah, so many things. 1300 160 222 is the number to call. And hello to Stacey in Cleve. I hope you're going well. A great way to pay tribute to someone is name a street after them. Oh, yes. For example, Sir Donald Bradman Drive, R.M. Williams Way, Stacey from Bur-

0: Birdseye Highway, named after the bus driver, Sylvia Birdseye. Is that right? And they've got some streets, I'll never forget this, in Loxton, because they've got so many Olympians of years past that they've got Sophie Eddington Drive, for example. She was the 200-metre backstroker, I think. And some of the others that just don't come to mind at the moment. But lovely way to pay tribute to someone, name a street after them. 0467 922 783 is that text line number. We are headed to the news at 4 o'clock, and then after that, ongoing blockades on the Strait of Hormuz, and that's continuing to impact global oil and gas supply and also the supply of agricultural fertilisers. So we'll be able to bring you up to date with what is going on with the Strait of Hormuz, what it's going to take to open things up again and have the world return to something that resembles normal. And you'll also hear the backstory to Ayala's Mental Health Matters round across a range of sporting codes and how the round was recognised for excellence. News time.
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0: ABC News with Bethany Alderson. Good afternoon. An Adelaide City Councillor is urging South Australia's Premier to stop the removal of trees at the North Adelaide Golf Course. The first trees have been cut down to make way for the state government's planned redevelopment for the course to host the LIV Golf and Australian Open tournaments. The area is now surrounded by fencing with a police and security presence at the entrances. A small group of protesters have attempted to stop vehicles entering the site. Councillor Kieran Snape says the destruction of the trees is disappointing.
1: Five trees going down is not 585. Mal announcers can step in today and call a stop work action and stop this destruction. It's in his power to do so, and I urge him to protect these parklands and stop the chop.
0: Premier Peter Malinauskas says Labor took the work at the golf course to the March state election and has a responsibility to deliver its commitment. Health Minister Mark Butler says five Australians and a New Zealander stuck on a hantavirus-stricken cruise ship will stay in a quarantine facility near Perth for at least 3 weeks. Three passengers, two of whom were confirmed to have had the virus, have died after travelling on the ship, currently docked on the Spanish island of Tenerife. Mr Butler says the New Zealander and the five Australians, three from New South Wales and two from Queensland, will be taken directly to a quarantine facility at Bullsbrook near Perth once they arrive in Australia.
2: We've taken a precautionary approach here and put in place, at least initially, a 3-week quarantine order at this centre. Obviously, we will be monitoring advice about what should happen beyond those 3 weeks.
0: Finance Minister Katie Gallagher says the government's tax reforms in the upcoming budget have been informed by enormous amounts of information. Last year, Prime Minister Anthony Albanese ruled out overhauling the capital gains tax discount and negative gearing. But tomorrow, the Treasurer is expected to announce changes to both, along with the taxation of trust funds. Senator Gallagher says the government will explain its decisions.
3: There's an enormous amount of information about how we approach the housing challenge in the economy. The government gets a range of information all the time, and we have to consider that and make decisions based on it, and you'll see those decisions reflected in the budget tomorrow night.
0: A teenage boy has detailed to the Royal Commission on Anti-Semitism how he was targeted with anti-Jewish abuse while playing online video games. The 15-year-old, who is Jewish and attends a public high school in Perth, told the inquiry fellow students hurled anti-Semitic insults at him via the gaming messaging platform Discord in 2024. He says he told them to stop because it was damaging his mental health, but they ignored those pleas.
4: It made my stomach turn upside down, and I really just had to step away from my computer for a little bit. And then when I came back, I think I just closed and logged off for the day.
0: Overseas, Israel's Prime Minister Benjamin Netanyahu says he hopes his country can gradually move away from the huge financial support it currently receives from the United States.

0: United States. The US will have given Israel over $50 billion in military aid in the 10 years up to 2028. In an interview with CBS News, Mr. Netanyahu says Israel is hoping to improve relations with countries in the Gulf to avoid reliance on Washington.
1: I now see the possibility of the expansion and the deepening of the agreements we do have to alliances with Arab states of the kind that we never even dreamed of. I'm hearing the fact from Arab countries, and I never heard that before. Let's strengthen our alliance with Israel, because that, in fact, deters Iran.
0: To sport now, and South Australia all-rounder Liam Scott is in line to make his one-day international cricket debut on the upcoming tour of Pakistan and Bangladesh. The 25-year-old is the reigning Sheffield Shield Player of the Year and took out the domestic one-day award the previous season. Cricket Australia Chair of Selectors George Bailey says Scott deserves his chance at the top level.
2: I'm excited to get him over there. He's got good power. He's got some good game smarts with the bat and continues to add some tricks to a really consistent, competitive way of bowling.
0: South Australia's weather: Port Lincoln, clear 20. Port Pirie, sunny 23. Renmark, sunny 22. Mount Gambier, clear 19. Staying sunny in Adelaide this afternoon, a top of 22. It's currently 18 degrees. 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
4: Hello to you on this Monday afternoon. It is 5 minutes past four, and I will take you through until 6 o'clock on ABC Radio South Australia and Broken Hill. Coming up, the backstory to Wowler's Mental Health Matters round. It's a round that they've done across a range of sporting codes, and this year it will be done across the soccer league. You'll also hear how the round was recognised for excellence, and you may have a similar type of initiative in your community, so I would love to hear about that. 0467 922 783 is my text line number. The phone line, 1300 160 222. Get in touch with me here at your ABC, or if there's something else that is on your mind, I would certainly love to hear about it. First this hour, ongoing blockades on the Strait of Hormuz and is continuing to impact global oil and gas supply and the supply of agricultural fertilisers. Our ABC Asia correspondents have been saying that in Thailand, which imports nearly 99% of its chemical fertilisers, that rice farmers are worried about skyrocketing prices for fertilisers. They're worried about limited access to fertilisers. We know that that is something that our own farmers in Australia are concerned about. We know that there's been some work being done from the federal government to try and secure fertiliser supplies for Australia and for our farmers. What's happening globally is leading to warnings that the price of food for all of us is going to rise. We obviously don't just eat food that is grown in Australia, and food that is grown in Australia goes to support many other countries also. So what is the current state of play with the Strait of Hormuz, and what would help this situation? Jennifer Parker served 20 years in the Navy. She's also from Broken Hill. Hello, Far West New South Wales. She is now in Canberra and at the Australian National University. Jennifer Parker, good afternoon.
5: Hi, thanks for having me on.
4: What is the current state of play with the Strait of Hormuz?
5: Well, in some ways it feels a little bit like Groundhog Day. So we're 10 weeks into this conflict. We have the US naval blockade on Iranian ports, stopping ships going in and out of Iranian ports. When it comes to the Strait, ships still feel unsafe transiting. In fact, one ship was attacked near Qatar over the weekend. And the reason they feel unsafe is that Iran has been attacking ships for the last 10 weeks. They've attacked over 40, 45 now. Iran has said that to transit the Strait, ships need to pay a toll to Iran and travel close to Iranian territorial waters. On top of all that, complicating things, there is thought to be naval mines deployed in the normal traffic separation scheme, so the normal part of the Strait that ships transit in and out of.

0: in the last week, the US established a operation to try and get shipping out of the Strait. There are up to 20,000 innocent seafarers trapped in the Strait. But that only lasted 48 hours before they went back to the negotiation table with Iran. So lots going on, but what we're seeing is this continued constriction of maritime trade, and that impacts, as you said in your introduction, not only fuel, which everybody's talking about, but other key inputs like plastics and fertiliser. 45% of the world's fertiliser actually comes from the Persian Gulf.
1: Yeah, and it is. It does feel like that, two steps forward, one step back with all of this. Like you say, Jennifer, we're going, it seems to be from the outside looking in that we're round and round, going round and round in circles. Can I just ask you a little side question about naval mines? Are they something that floats on the surface, or are they something that is suspended beneath the surface and ships can't see them?
0: So that's a really good question. It's actually a range of types of naval mines. So some of them are floating mines. They can be the most dangerous because once they're laid by a country, it's not clear where they'll go because they just float with the oceans. During the tanker war in the 1980s, Iran actually deployed floating mines in the Persian Gulf and the Strait of Hormuz, and it damaged a number of US naval warships and civilian ships. But also they could be tethered to the seabed and sit in the water column, so they hit the hull of your ship, or tethered to the seabed where the way they're activated is not by contact, so hitting the ship, but by the acoustic signature, or the sound, or the pressure of the ship going over the top. So there's a range of naval mines. Now, it's not actually been confirmed that Iran has deployed naval mines in that traffic separation scheme, but they've claimed that they have. And because they've claimed that they have, you need to treat that seriously, and you need to then prepare to clear it. And that is one of the things the US has been talking about for a while now, and European countries. How do you clear those naval mines in the Strait? Complicated by the fact that any assets sent in to clear them would be sitting under Iran's missile and drone envelope and likely attacked.
1: Yes. Yeah. So it would it be a case of you can't clear those mines if they exist until after some sort of ceasefire is reached?
0: Well, the US has said a couple of times now in the last few weeks that they have commenced mine clearance efforts during this iteration of the ceasefire. Now, we've been in a ceasefire for over a month, technically, since about the 8th of April, but of course we've seen a number of attacks. And earlier in the week, we saw Iran actually attack the UAE as well as attack shipping. So US says that they've been doing some mine clearance. They may have. So one of the modern technologies to clear mines is using uncrewed underwater vehicles, so think mini uncrewed submarines. Whether they've been doing that or not, to be honest, it's not actually clear in the public domain, but it will be a significant effort after the conflict is complete. And to be honest, there's still areas in the Persian Gulf that are thought to be mined as a result of the war in the 80s. So this is going to be an ongoing consideration.
1: Jennifer Parker is with the Australian National University in Canberra and is quite well across what's going on with the Strait of Hormuz, so is giving you an update on your radio currently. Are shipments getting through the Strait of Hormuz or none?
0: So some shipments are getting through the Strait of Hormuz, but not many. So you'd normally see about 130 ships go through a day. That's what you saw before the commencement of this conflict. During different periods of the conflict, we've seen 5 or 6 a day, or sometimes up to 13. That's really reduced recently. One of those reasons is most of the ships that have been going through the Strait during the first part of the conflict were actually Iranian ships. And an odd bit of the conflict was that the US was allowing Iran to export oil during the first month of the conflict, which seemed a bit counterproductive. Now, with the blockade on Iranian ports, there are less ships going through. The other thing to note, too, is it's actually a little bit hard to work out the exact figures of ships going through, because ships normally would have an AIS, so a transponder on their bridge that tells people where they are, where they're going, what speed they're doing, etc. But, of course, ships transiting through the Strait of Hormuz that may come under attack from Iran, it's not a good idea to be transmitting your position, so they're turning it off.
1: Of course,
0: there was a ship that went through in the last 24 hours, a gas carrier from Qatar going to Pakistan, and it was thought that Iran allowed that to go through as part of the talk. So both Qatar and Pakistan are acting as mediators in the current peace talks. So that was probably why. But the majority of ships aren't going through. There's 20,000 seafarers trapped in the Gulf, as I mentioned before, and about 1,500 ships.
1: And so the ones that are going through, do we know if they are paying that toll that Iran wants them to pay?
0: It's a little unclear. As I said, most of the ships throughout the conflict that have gone through have actually been Iranian or linked to Iran.
1: Yeah.
0: So they wouldn't have paid the toll. There are some ships

0: ships that are thought to have paid the toll, at least three that are clear in the public domain, maybe a couple more. But most ship owners will be reluctant to pay that toll. So we've seen big ship owners like Maersk and Costco come out and say they wouldn't pay the toll. And the reason for that is once you start paying that toll, you're accepting that Iran owns the Strait of Hormuz. Now, the Strait of Hormuz is an international strait. Some of it goes through Iranian territorial waters, but not all of it. Some of it also goes through Omanian territorial waters. If you pay that toll, you're accepting control over an international strait, which really goes against the concept of freedom of navigation, which is ships can transit anywhere in the world.
1: Yep.
0: Once you start breaking that down, then maritime trade, as we know it, starts to fundamentally change. So I think most major ship owners will not pay that toll for those reasons.
2: Fair enough, too. Does that mean, given that, you know, it's normally 130 a day, now it's five or six a day, does that mean there's a backlog of oil, gas and fertiliser piling up somewhere?
0: Yeah, so it certainly does. And in fact, some of the energy infrastructure across the Persian Gulf has had to be shut down because some of the countries have run out of storage facilities.
1: Right.
0: And that is a big problem in terms of once ships are going back through the strait again, it'll take some time to get the production levels back up to normal. Now, some of that energy infrastructure has also been targeted. Iran has fired missiles and drones at the energy infrastructure across many of the Persian Gulf countries. But yes, there is a huge backlog there.
2: Okay, there's a question that's come through on the text line, Jennifer. Why is the Australian Navy not in the Strait escorting tankers?
0: This is a really good question. I think there's a couple of reasons. The first thing is actually the US Navy is not escorting tankers either. So last week, for 48 hours, they established Project Freedom, which was about a defensive bubble that were going to establish with aircraft and ships around the top of Oman to get some tankers out. And they got about three out, and then Trump cancelled it. It was probably a good idea. I'd like to see them reinstated. But the problem with escorting ships is Iran is still attacking ships, so you'd be coming under missile and drone attack. You'd be expending a lot of your expensive missiles, and you'd be doing that to get one or two ships out at a time. So if you start escorting ships, you're not going to get anywhere near the significant numbers you'd normally see through that really would change the impact on the global economy.
1: Right.
0: Now, there is a broader question, though, of should the Australian Navy be contributing to maritime security over there? And we traditionally have. In fact, from the early 1990s till 2020, we had a ship almost continuously operating in the Middle East because we recognised how important the Strait of Hormuz was to Australian security. And we're feeling it now with the fuel browsers. I think there's two reasons. One, the government says that it hasn't been asked for. They've defended that. Trump says that they have asked for it, so it's not really clear. Two, to be honest, the Australian Navy, despite the professionalism of the women and men in the Navy, does not have enough ships to send right now. The Australian Navy has 10 surface combatants, frigates and destroyers, the ships that use offensive missiles and defensive capabilities. Every bit of publicly available information says that we should have at least 20. And that's before we think about the threat of China. So the fact is we don't have enough ships right now. And of the ships we have, 70% of those are incredibly old. So they're the Anzac-class frigates that should have been replaced by now. So there is a big problem in terms of capability. Could the government decide to send one ship? Yep, we have some very modern destroyers, the Hobart-class destroyers. They could send one. They'd be capable of shooting down those missiles and drones. But that would have a huge impact on our capabilities because we're trying to upgrade them at the moment.
2: Right. Gee, that's so interesting. What would open up movements through this strait?
0: Well, really, there's kind of two phases opening up movements through the strait. One is that ships need to stop being attacked. Now, the way that either happens is, one, diplomatically, Iran agrees to stop attacking shipping. We're not there yet. We see that Iran has declined the US proposal, and the US has declined Iran's counterproposal today. Or two, they are militarily stopped from taking out ships. So that means another bombing campaign from the US across Iran, taking out their drone and missile capability. Now, that's hard because Iran's coast is really mountainous and a lot of this capability they're using to attack ships is buried beneath mountains. So that's pretty complex. Once Iran stops attacking ships, whether because they're militarily forced or they agree to diplomatically, then there's going to need to be a reassurance campaign because the strait's not closed or open. What's happened is ships feel unsafe. So you're going to need to reassure them that they feel safe, which means naval presence, they can defend them if necessary, communicating to them where there might be dangers, etc. And that's that reassurance campaign. Now, the US did announce a couple of weeks ago and invite Australia, it looks like, to participate in a reassurance mission after the conflict called the Maritime Freedom Conference.

0: I was the director of plans of a similar construct in 2020 when Iran was attacking ships. I think we'll probably contribute to that. The government has not said that publicly, but I think we probably will. But to get there, we need the conflict to end.
1: Wow. So, if ceasefire or peace is achieved, the conflict ends. And I know you were saying that now, because of fertilizer, oil and gas piling up in various locations, and so therefore production has ceased in those locations because they can't store it anywhere. How long until the rest of the world sees a return to normality?
0: Oh, gee, that's the million-dollar question.
1: Yeah.
0: Look, I think... The point is a question I don't think anyone can answer. I think the point to note is once the conflict ends, a return to normality will not be 24 hours or a couple of weeks. There's three key things. One, it'll take some time for ships to feel confident to go through that strait to get back up to the 130-day. Two, some of the ships that would normally service that maritime trade route will have gone to other parts of the world and will have to make their way back there. And three, we just don't know how much damage there is to the infrastructure across the Persian Gulf and how long it'll take to get back up to normal production levels. But it's not weeks. It's probably months. It might be years.
1: Gee. Jennifer, thank you. Jennifer Parker there, who was with the Australian Navy for 20 years, is from Broken Hill originally and is now a lecturer at the Australian National University, giving us the latest on the Strait of Hormuz, which is obviously having such an impact on our lives at the moment.
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1: Mental health round, mental health Guernseys for Whaler Soccer. Details coming your way. I've got Boom Crash Opera for you first. This is Onion Skin, ABC Radio, 20 minutes past four on a Monday.

0: Boom Crash Opera. Thank you for your texts that have come through. We're talking earlier about milking snakes for the anti-venom. And I have a texter who said that anti-venom saved my flea bag dog. I'm so glad to hear that you've still got your dog thanks to the hard work of those people who do that anti-venom, those snake milking jobs. And Robert from Mount Gambier, I really appreciate your phone call. Thank you. Just Robert sharing appreciation for Jen and her knowledge of what's going on in the Strait of Hormuz. She's a very good brain to pick. 0467 922 783, the text line.
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0: So judges in Whyalla now face a tough task of picking a design to be worn for this year's Mental Health Matters round in the local soccer league. Its submissions closed on Friday, and in recent times, Whyalla's Mental Health Matters round has been recognised for excellence in leadership. Chloe Fisher could tell you more about that. She is the Youth Activation Officer at the Whyalla City Council. Chloe, good afternoon.
2: Hi, thanks so much for having me.
0: So what is Mental Health Matters all about?
2: So Mental Health Matters Round is really a grassroots kind of community-led multi-sport initiative, I suppose. We started 3 years ago with the Whyalla Football League, and they had the first Mental Health Matters Round. And then last year we moved to netball, and they had their Mental Health Matters Round while still activating football. And now this year we're expanding to soccer as well, with the hopes that we just continue expanding to different sports each year and eventually have a community that unites across the month of August for this common cause, really.
0: Fantastic. So you're adding, are you, to each time? So football's still doing it, and now soccer's on board as well?
2: Yep, so football, then netball, now soccer. Yep.
0: So good. Okay, yep. And why did it start, Chloe?
2: It started a couple of things. Obviously, we know that there is a real need to support in the mental health space, but it came from direct community kind of feedback and call out. We heard from our community there was not enough, particularly for men's mental health in our community. There was some comments kind of on socials and things like that. We're out in the community all the time, so we were hearing lots of feedback. And everyone was kind of like, what are you going to do about it? So we partner with Headspace, and now we've expanded our committee as well to Centre Care this year. And we created a sporting round because we know that that's where there are lots of people gathering and joining. And we've kind of got a target audience that we can share the message and spread the cause and normalise these conversations and break stigmas and things like that. So that's kind of how it all came about, and that's where we started, and now it's just expanding more and more each year.
0: Yeah, so it gets it just puts the issue sort of front and center, and hopefully breaks down any of that anything that's preventing somebody from getting some assistance for their mental health, and
2: exactly.
0: Hopefully, you know, making people realise that it's a part of life. It's like having a sore thumb. You know, it's just the same thing. You can't control it. It's something that your body does. How many designs did you get for this year for soccer?
2: We've got over 250 entries this year. That's actually our biggest intake to the Mental Health Matters Round design comp. So, yeah, the soccer clubs have a tricky task ahead of them, choosing the one that they're going to wear.
0: Will all teams wear the design but with their own colours? How does it work?
2: So the two different sporting codes we've worked with over the last 2 years did it both a little bit differently. The Football League decided to go with two different designs and had three teams in one and three teams in the other in their own, obviously, colours for their club. However, netball last year decided on six completely different designs for their six different clubs.
0: Cool.
2: In their club colours. We are hearing from soccer so far, since we've been meeting with them, that they'd all like to be in different designs. So it's likely that we'll have five different designs, five different winners, and five different young people who get an amazing opportunity in designing soccer strips for a local club.
0: Yeah. So is this how the schools are involved? It's you go to students at the schools and say, here's a design project?
2: That's right, yeah. It's like really nice early intervention and that spreading that message in kind of younger years. We also go in and run school programs, not necessarily myself, but we engage different organisations and companies who this is their bread and butter, to go in and run like mental health awareness sessions and upskilling sessions during Mental Health Matters Round as well. So it's very much those big kind of visual

0: sporting rounds, but it's also that getting in with young people and upskilling them and having those conversations. So it's kind of multifaceted.
1: Chloe Fisher is Youth Activation Officer with the Whyalla City Council. So Mental Health Matters Round has been nominated for a Leadership Excellence Award. How did that happen?
0: That was through LG Professionals, and yeah, we just really believe in the cause and the events that we're running, and so there are a few different projects across the Whyalla City Council that nominated, and we decided that that was one of them that was worth nominating.
1: Have the awards been announced yet?
0: They are happening this month, the awards, but we didn't get shortlisted for that one, unfortunately, but okay. That's okay. We very much believe in the cause and what we're doing, and there were some incredible things that, and different projects that were nominated and shortlisted, so yeah.
1: What kind of feedback do you get about Mental Health Matters Round?
0: We are getting amazing feedback from the community and just those little stories that people are sharing with us where they go, oh, I get it now. Like, I can talk about it and that's totally okay. And particularly after we did the gala dinner at the very end of the kind of calendar of events last year, we had some lived experience speakers and a panel, and we had people coming up and going, that was so moving, and I get it now and I can talk to my friends, and I understand that it's normal and it's not something to be ashamed of, and I know how to reach out now. So yeah, it's pretty amazing stuff.
1: That is so important, isn't it? Really, you know, and the thing is, it's untraceable, the impact that it has. You know, it's, we'll never know, but
0: exactly, but can be life-changing, right?
1: Totally. Yes. Yeah. And it goes to show that you don't necessarily have to be able to measure outcomes to have outcomes.
0: Yeah, exactly right.
1: Chloe, good on you. It's great work, and I can't wait to see what the Soccer League comes up with and the choice that they make on the designs for this special round. When is the mental health round?
0: So we have rounds happening from the 8th of August. That will be the first round, all the way through until the last kind of event will be the 23rd of August. So we've got 3 weekends of Mental Health Matters round in August this year.
1: Good on you, Chloe. Thank you. Chloe Fisher, who is the Youth Activation Officer at the Whyalla City Council. This is ABC Radio South Australia on Broken Hill. What do the Liberal Party do next? One Nation, now holding a lower house seat in federal parliament. This is the seat of Farrer, which is in regional New South Wales, was held by Susan Lee for a very, very, very long time, but now it's gone to One Nation. We'll explore that a little bit more if you stick around on ABC Radio South Australia and Broken Hill.
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1: Let's see what's happening in the news. Good afternoon, Ashley Bagshaw.
3: Good afternoon, Narelle. The state government has signed a $40 million deal to secure diesel supplies amid the ongoing uncertainty of war in Iran. Under the arrangement with fuel supplier IOR, the government will buy and store 10 million litres of diesel at Port Bonython, with the option of increasing that reserve to 20 million litres. Premier Peter Malinauskas says it means the state will have an extra 4 days' worth of diesel reserve. Police have charged a man following the recovery of a stolen vehicle and arson in Murray Bridge last night. Local patrols set up cordons and Polair was called to assist with a search. The vehicle was tracked by Polair travelling at high speeds in the Murray Bridge area. A short time later, it was located under the railway bridge on East Terrace, engulfed in flames. Fire crews were called to the scene and extinguished the blaze. However, the vehicle was destroyed. A man located on Bridge Street was arrested by patrols. The 35-year-old Murray Bridge man has been charged with a number of offences and was expected to appear in the Murray Bridge Magistrates Court today. A confidential review of the Metropolitan Fire Service found it's underfunded and under-resourced across regional South Australia. Now public through Freedom of Information, the report was handed down by ex-Tasmanian Fire Chief Dermot Barry 18 months ago. He found 80% of regional firefighters say their equipment and stations aren't fit for purpose, and the service would be dysfunctional if not for their goodwill. The same number of part-time personnel, the Balkan regions, say they're not sufficiently trained and their course applications are often denied. The United Firefighters Union warns the service has been severely underfunded, which is putting regional communities at risk of a catastrophic

0: event. An MFS spokesperson says more than half the report's recommendations have been progressed or implemented, and a further review of training requirements will begin this year. And an ancient wine variety from Cyprus is reducing South Australian wine grape growers' water consumption by 75%. Researcher Dr. Alexander Copper imported the 5,000-year-old white wine grape called Zinesteri, which is known for its thick skin and drought tolerance. It's now being trialled for the first time by two growers in the Riverland and Barossa Valley. Dr. Copper says alternatives to French varieties are needed to adapt to the effects of climate change. There'll be more news coming up at 5 o'clock.
1: Thank you very much, Ashley Bagshaw there with the latest from the newsroom. Comprehensive weather from the Bureau of Meteorology before the news at 4 o'clock this afternoon. For the rest of today, mostly dry with some isolated showers and the chance of a thunderstorm in the far north of South Australia. And tomorrow, pretty much cloudy conditions is what I'm mostly seeing across SA. Some patchy morning fog, though, across the agricultural areas and the Riverland, and then isolated showers and possible thunderstorms only in the far northeast of the state. Now, maximums near average tomorrow. For Broken Hill, also cloudy tomorrow, and then on Wednesday, a 60% chance of getting up to 3 millimetres of rain around Broken Hill on Wednesday. Currently, it's 18 degrees in Yunta. It's 22 in Roxby Downs, 20 in Lameroo, 19 in Whyalla, it's 21 in Menindee, and it's 16 degrees currently in Kingscote.
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1: 25 minutes to 5. From the news, Tommy Truro says the Premier, Peter Malinauskas, said he took the golf course development to the election, so now he's got to deliver on that promise. Well, what about ramping? This is hypocrisy. Thank you. 0467 922 783 is that text line number. The phone line, 1300 160 222. The federal Liberals and their situation, given the result in the by-election of Farah over the weekend. That's our topic for discussion that's next. Please feel free to weigh into it. I've got Big Country for you first with Inner Big Country on ABC Radio South Australia and Broken Hill, 24 minutes to 5 on a Monday afternoon.

0: Big Country within a Big Country on ABC Radio South Australia and Broken Hill. Hello to Will on my text line. G'day, Narelle. Loved your segment on Australian best towns. We really are spoilt for choice in our state, from the coast to the Flinders Ranges and everywhere in between, along with a wide spread of amazing produce. We are so lucky to have the best of the best. And Will then takes us back to the Daily Decider.
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0: The Daily Decider is what is the best way to pay a tribute after the Australian Reptile Park decided to pay tribute to David Attenborough, turning 100 by milking 100 snakes to be able to turn the venom into anti-venom. And we've had lots of suggestions. Name a street after them, write a song for them. And we'll suggest a handwritten card is very thoughtful. I love a handwritten card too. Will, that's a lovely suggestion. Thank you. 0467 922 783 is the text line.
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0: It is 19 minutes to five. For the first time, One Nation now holds a lower house seat in federal parliament. So over the weekend, David Fayley was announced as the winner of the seat of Farah in New South Wales. The seat was most recently held by former Liberal leader Susan Lee and has been represented by the coalition, so either Nationals or Liberals, for I've heard more than 77 years and I've also heard 80 years, so a very, very long time. One Nation leader Pauline Hanson says the fall in support for the Liberal and National parties shows they're on the nose with the people. And the outcome is a very good sign for the future of her party.
6: This set a precedent now that people will feel comfortable they can cast a vote for One Nation.
0: Federal Labor Treasurer Jim Chalmers was asked about the result and described it as a bloodbath. He said Angus Taylor's days as leader are numbered.
7: Well, this wasn't a by-election, it was a bloodbath for the coalition. And what it shows is that the coalition can't beat One Nation. They'll have to join them. There's no future coalition government, I think, without One Nation in it. And I would be very surprised if the clock wasn't already ticking on Angus Taylor's leadership.
0: Over to you. Should the Liberal Party, National Party, coalition be looking to join forces with One Nation? 0467 922 783. Clem McIntyre is Emeritus Professor of Politics and International Relations at Adelaide University. Clem, good afternoon.
8: Good afternoon, Narelle, and I'm going to be a bit rude and just correct you with your introduction. It's certainly the first time One Nation have won a seat at a by-election in the federal lower house, the House of Representatives. But, of course, Barnaby Joyce was a National, but he defected to One Nation. So, strictly speaking, there's two of them in the lower house now.
0: There is two, Clem. Mm. Yes, well pointed out. Do you think that we reached out to a number of members of the Liberal Party and were told in various, either we didn't hear back from them or we were told, no, I won't be talking about One Nation. So how does the Liberal Party bounce back from this? Do you think they can, or the coalition?
8: Well, it's a very good question, and I don't think I know the answer to it. I think that what we're seeing is evidence, certainly, of an extraordinary sense of hostility towards the old coalition, the Liberals and the Nationals. And again, if we'd gone back a few years and said that one of those two, as you were saying again in the introduction, one of those two parties has held that seat since its modern formation in 1949. And of course, it was Conservative members of Parliament before that under different seats. So to say that they wouldn't have, one of the two wouldn't have that a few years ago, you'd have been taken off to the doctors and assessed, I think. So we are seeing serious changes in Australian politics. It's not yet clear whether they are going to be long-term and permanent, and that the coalition is effectively disappearing as a political force. I think it's too early to say that. But there's no doubt the Liberal Party are facing an enormous threat to their their existence, really. They are in danger of losing votes in the metropolitan areas to groups like the Teals and other independents. And the more they move to try and appease those voters, the more likely they are to drive away the voters that have gone to One Nation in seats like Farah and regional and rural Australia. So the Liberals don't know, in a sense, which way to jump right now. But if I sort of turn my hat around and look at it from the other direction, I think that what we've seen in recent years is possibly a high point of One Nation support. Now, again, I'm saying that on the basis of just a couple of elections when we look at the South Australian state election and Farah. But most of the polling suggests that One Nation at the moment can look to be getting somewhere in the 30 to 40% of the vote, probably the low 30s. And they did very well in the western suburbs of, the northern suburbs of Adelaide. And just as we've seen in rural New South Wales with Farah. So if the Liberals and the Nationals take a deep breath and say, we're not going to preference One Nation, we're going to preference each other, they wouldn't have won the seat of Farah. It would have gone to an independent. But at the same time, they wouldn't be giving oxygen and life support to a party like One Nation.
0: It's interesting, isn't it? Can we, Clem, given that, you know, we have your experience here, let's delve into the history of parties that we've seen over the years that rose in popularity and then maybe disappeared. So the Democrats come to mind for me. They were quite successful at the federal level, keeping the bastards honest. That's what they...
8: In the up

0: this has been a slow burn over 30 years.
1: It has. Yes, you're right. You know, and there's been a history. We had the DLP through the 50s and late 50s and the 60s that regularly polled sort of 10, 12%. Then the Australia Party briefly, the Australian Democrats. More recently, the Greens have been a sort of a third party that does reasonably well. But no, well, the Greens, of course, won seats in the lower house, but the others, the DLP and Australian Democrats, never won a seat in the federal lower house. So we've got to remember, One Nation did, pardon me, Narelle, One Nation did very well in Queensland in the late 1980s. I think they won about 11 of the 88, 89 seats in the Queensland Parliament. But most of the members then left One Nation during the term of that Parliament, and as you say, the party tended to fizzle. So I don't doubt there is, it's not a question of doubt, there's evidence of strong support for One Nation. The votes in Farrah tell us that, and all of the anecdotal evidence is that there is a real sense of frustration with the coalition and to a degree with Labor, the established parties, not providing the sort of policies that people want. And when people, voters, feel that the standard of living is not improving and housing gets more and more expensive and the services aren't there, it's no surprise that they're turning to parties like One Nation to vent that frustration. So the big challenge for One Nation is really turning that that sense of disaffection with the major parties into genuine support and affection for One Nation. And they're going to need to start building the sort of policies that an alternative government needs, you know, sort of not just the headline issues over migration and cost of living, but all the fine print policies, you know, for every minister across the full gamut of Australian policy. Now, I haven't seen that yet, but that's not to say it won't happen. But as I say, I think if I was giving advice to the Liberals and the Nationals, I would be saying, why are you preferencing them? Yes, they wouldn't have won the seat. The independent would have won the seat in Farrah if the Libs and Nationals had preferenced her ahead of One Nation. But they are giving, as I say, lifeblood to a party that is unambiguously trying to replace them.
2: Yeah.
1: And I think, you know, there's talk of coalition with One Nation. A coalition between the Nats and the Liberals and One Nation as a possible alternative government. I just think that they're getting into bed. I'm going to mix my analogies and my metaphors here, but they're playing with fire. That's probably a better way to put it, because One Nation is unabashedly trying to replace those two parties. And they've now got an elected member in the lower house courtesy of those two parties, and they've got a couple of seats in the South Australian lower house as a result of Liberal Party preferences too. So I think that's a strategy that I, for one, would be questioning.
0: Clem McIntyre is an emeritus professor with Adelaide University. To the issue of a new leader for the Liberal Party, for the coalition, would there be an appetite for that? Would that even be a smart move?
1: No, in a word. I don't blame Labor for stirring up the trouble. They're obviously enjoying every minute of the embarrassment that Angus Taylor's probably feeling with a swing against the Liberal Party of 31 or something percent on his first federal by-election. But he's been in the leadership for a couple of months. We've had one by-election in a seat that probably One Nation, if they could have picked all of the seats in the 150 in the Australian Parliament, that might be the one they would have picked to have the by-election. So I think we probably need to give Angus Taylor a bit longer than that before we write him off. But he's going to have, as I say, somehow or other, he's got to square that ledger between the moderates in the urban areas who are seeing votes disappear to the Teals and the more conservatives in the rural areas who are seeing votes going to One Nation. So what Angus Taylor needs to do, I think, is lay out a really clear and sound vision based on old-school Liberal principles, you know, principles of the Liberal Party that served it so well over so many decades, and then make coherent and powerful arguments on all policy matters, as it were, through the lens of those principles, and just continue to make the case that this is a serious party of alternative government, and that it's served Australia well in, as I say, over many decades. Mm.

0: And hope that the tide goes out for Pauline Hanson. But it's not going to go out if they keep preferencing. And that's the point I think I need to make.
1: Yeah. Clem, thank you. Clem McIntyre there, Emeritus Professor of Politics and International Relations at Adelaide University. Hello, Sean says, it's okay, I don't think of Barnaby in politics either. Thank you, 0467 922 783. And we've been talking about the best way to pay tribute to someone. And Chris in the York Peninsula has done something really lovely here. Name your house after a special one, Chris says. This sign on our granny flat is to honour my dog, Shadow. So it's called the Shaddy Shack. Aww. 1300 160 222 to give me a call.
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1: Off to the Bureau of Meteorology next. Brian's saying by-elections. Labor would be avoiding them also, like the plague. Orange wildfire is sweeping the land.
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1: Let's check in with the Bureau of Meteorology, your all-important weather information. Hannah Marsh is the senior forecaster on duty this afternoon.

0: So there's this incredible sense of belonging and connection that we get from food. And so this event is all about exploring that and talking about that. So bring along a recipe and let's have a conversation about what it says about who you are and where you fit and what this recipe means to you.
1: Oh, excellent. Are there any plans to take these recipes? And there's a prawn cocktail sauce, and it's even got the price that you should be paying for a kilo of prawns or whatever ounces it is. And it's ridiculous compared to what we pay now.
0: Oh, no. And like those little notes on a recipe, those little handwritten notes are just, they're like little gold, aren't they? They're like little time portals back to something else because, you know, it needs more eggs or add a dash more milk or a great recipe. You know, those are the things that really connect us to, you know, that recipe's history. So I'm all for looking for the messy recipes. As in the, you know, the pages in a book that have got the most writers on them, because that tells you that that's a popular one. And I'm all for writing in a recipe book, so pick up a pen and make a note in it.
1: I agree. There's no point in keeping these things without some notes in the margin. So this is happening on Friday at the Nuriutpa Public Library from 10 till 11:30. Do you want people to book ahead?
0: Yes. So that event is actually booked out, but we are running a wait list. So if you are interested in joining an event, absolutely get in touch with us and put your name on the wait list. And we are going to run it again. So we're going to run it seasonally. So we'll run it again in spring and then we'll run it again in the lead up to Christmas. So, although this event is now fully booked, there's plenty more opportunities for people to join in.
1: I think that it'll just be so wonderful, won't it, to be able to...

0: North Adelaide Golf Course. Workers have begun cutting down trees as part of the state government's redevelopment of the course to host the LIV Golf and Australian Open tournaments. There's been a police and security presence at the site, and protesters attempted to block vehicles from getting in and out. Councillor Kieran Snape says the destruction of the trees is disappointing.
1: Five trees going down is not 585. Mayor Nowska can step in today and call a stop work action and stop this destruction. It's in his power to do so, and I urge him to protect these parklands and stop the chop.
0: Premier Peter Malinauskas says Labor took the work at the golf course to the March state election and has a responsibility to deliver its commitment. The Federal Health Minister says five Australians and a New Zealander stuck on a hantavirus-stricken cruise ship will stay in a quarantine facility near Perth for at least 3 weeks. Three passengers, two of whom were confirmed to have had the virus, have died after travelling on the ship, currently docked on the Spanish island of Tenerife. Mark Butler says the New Zealander and the five Australians will be taken directly to a quarantine facility at Bullsbrook near Perth once they arrive.
2: We've taken a precautionary approach here and put in place, at least initially, a 3-week quarantine order at this centre. Obviously, we will be monitoring advice about what should happen beyond those 3 weeks.
0: A trial has started in South Australia's Supreme Court against a man accused of murdering his mother at their Adelaide Hills home. Eva Blandis reports.
3: 40-year-old Beau Sebastian DeSimone has admitted to accidentally killing his 62-year-old mother, Linda Simon, but denies it was an act of murder. The trial heard Mr. DeSimone repeatedly hit his mother over the head with a wooden axe handle at their Crafers West home in March 2022. The court heard the woman was found after a friend raised the alarm with police when she hadn't heard from her for over a week. Prosecutors allege the violent manner in which Miss Simon was killed proved he had intent and that the duo had been arguing over money and Mr. DeSimone's illicit drug use in the lead up to her death. The trial before Judge Alone continues.
0: New South Wales police say a body found in the state's central west today is believed to be that of accused triple murderer Julian Ingram. The body was found by a National Parks and Wildlife crew beside the vehicle Ingram was seen leaving town in after three people were shot dead in Lake Cogelico in January. Police say Julian Ingram's driver's licence was found in the car. Western Region Commander Assistant Commissioner Andrew Holland says if the body is confirmed to be his, it would bring closure to the town.
4: And there's been hundreds of police involved. Obviously, it's a relief for them to find this body, again, yet to be confirmed as Julian Ingram. But the main thing is, as I said, it brings closure to this investigation. It brings closure to the people of Lake Cogelico and gives some solace to the town so they can relax.
0: South Australian university students say they're feeling stressed and confused after being impacted by a global hacking incident. Some still can't access course material or complete assignments after the international learning management software Canvas was hacked last week. Adelaide University student Taylor Schwartz says the hacking has been a massive disruption.
5: I do an elective that's online and we can't access any of our lectures, any of our work, assessment deadlines. Like literally anything to do with that elective, we can't access unless our coordinator sends it to us, like via an email. So yeah, it's pretty challenging.
0: Adelaide University released a statement this evening advising staff and students that Canvas access has been restored and teaching and learning can resume. The AFL's chief executive says the league is focused on trying to address the decline in the number of Indigenous players at the top level of the game. A record 87 Indigenous and Torres Strait Islander players featured on AFL lists in 2020, but that number has fallen to 62 this year. Andrew Dillon says the league is working on a number of initiatives to reverse the trend, including adding a place on each club's list for an Indigenous player. Taking a look at South Australia's weather for tomorrow, Port Lincoln mostly sunny 21, Port Pirie mostly sunny 25, Renmark partly cloudy 23, Mount Gambier sunny a top of 22. Partly cloudy for Adelaide tomorrow, a top of 24 degrees after tonight's low of 11. It's currently 17 degrees. ABC News.
6: Good evening and welcome to PM. I'm Samantha Donovan, coming to you from the lands of the Ngunnawal people in Canberra. Tonight, One Nation on the rise after the Farrer by-election, which seats are next in its sights.

0: Also, the government under attack for reported budget plans to scale back the capital gains tax discount and negative gearing. And a Melbourne mother wins her campaign for free vaccinations for teens at risk of the deadly meningococcal B infection.
1: This is a mission to educate and protect people. One in four will get a lifelong disability and one in ten will die.
0: First this evening, Liberal MPs have spent the day talking down the idea the party will be forced to form a coalition with One Nation to form a government again. With a 32% swing towards it, One Nation wiped out the Libs at the by-election in the southern New South Wales seat of Farrer on the weekend. The far-right party's victory has its leader Pauline Hanson riding high and plotting her next electoral move. Here's Oliver Gordon.
2: Political survivor Pauline Hanson spent today on a victory lap, reflecting on her journey.
3: It's been a long rollercoaster ride, pushed back all the time, court cases, litigation, prison.
2: The One Nation leader told radio station 2GB her party's resounding victory at the Farrer by-election is just the beginning.
3: It's all right winning your Senate seats, which isn't easy, but to win a lower house seat, I feel that we've broken the ceiling.
2: One Nation's victory in Farrer was resounding, polling close to 40% of first preference votes. The party's successful candidate, David Farley, saw a 33% swing to him. On the other hand, the Liberal and National parties managed just over 20% combined. Yesterday on the ABC Insiders Show, Shadow Treasurer Tim Wilson signalled an openness to forming a Liberal One Nation coalition. Today, he was distancing himself from that position.
4: I have never, ever, ever, and never, ever, ever will make such a statement in favour of such an alignment. The reality is the leader of that party has already declared that she won't form a coalition with us, and I have no interest in forming a coalition with them.
2: The position has been echoed across the Liberal Party. New South Wales Senator Dave Sharma, one of a number of moderate Liberals, publicly pushing away the proposal today.
5: I know they've had a few good results, but I don't think we should get carried away here, you know. Like, they've got two seats in the House of Representatives out of 151. One of them was because of Barnaby Joyce leaving the Nationals.
2: One Nation's resounding victory in Farrer follows a strong result at the South Australian election, where it picked up four lower house seats in a state it usually performs poorly in. Leader Pauline Hanson and new recruit Barnaby Joyce have been indicating they'll run hard across the country at the next federal election. So what other seats could they pick up? Ben Rowie is an independent election analyst from the Tally Room website.
6: Top of the list would be a lot of National Party seats, maybe some rural Liberal Party seats. We saw that in South Australia, where the seats they all won were rural seats. You know, there's a lot of seats around Farrer. But there's also rural Queensland seats. I know there's a lot of talk about seats like Flynn, Capricornia, Dawson in Queensland, for example. But there could be dozens based on the way they're polling at the moment.
2: The pollster says the once fringe party has broken an electoral threshold.
6: You get to a certain point where you get your vote above a certain level and you actually start to win more and more seats, even if the increase is relatively small. And they're at that point now where if they can get ahead of the Liberal or the National candidate in their seat, there's a bunch of places where they could win.
2: But he says suggestions the party could pinch key Labor seats in Western Sydney are a touch too optimistic.
6: I think that's a bit of a stretch goal, and I think that's One Nation trying to position themselves that they're not just going to beat existing Conservative MPs, but they can maybe challenge Labor MPs, and so they want to put that message out there, and I wouldn't rule it out, but I think that's a much bigger stretch.
2: Former Liberal leader and member for Farrer, Susan Lee's suggestion that her party is in more trouble now than when she was ousted foreshadows a key moment for her successor, Angus Taylor. He'll deliver a budget reply speech later this week. Political pundit and ANU lecturer Andrew Hughes says for it to land, his speech must be distinctive and clear.
7: Needs to focus on specific, tangible cost of living measures. If he doesn't do that, they'll keep on going backwards.
2: The campaigning expert says the Farrer by-election shows parties can no longer rely on the loyalty of a base.
7: The moment you switch off and stop engaging, particularly with your base will go. You have to engage. People want you to come out with specific policies and be prepared to basically die for them politically. And that's what One Nation actually do really well. They say, hey, we're running this policy. If you don't like it, don't vote for us.
0: Dr. Andrew Hughes is a lecturer at the ANU and a political campaigning expert. That report from Oliver Gordon. Well, as we've just heard, the Treasurer Jim Chalmers is preparing to deliver his fifth budget tomorrow night, and it's widely expected by commentators that the focus will be on housing affordability. The government is expected to announce changes to the capital gains tax discount and negative gearing, despite previously vowing not to touch them. That's prompting Liberal and One Nation MPs to accuse the Prime Minister of deceit. Rachel Hayter has more.
8: Supporting young people to achieve the great Australian dream of home ownership is expected to be a big focus of tomorrow night's federal budget. It was flagged again this morning by the Prime Minister, Anthony Albanese.
9: Clearly people are frustrated. Issues like intergenerational equity. People are worried that younger Australians are never going to get a crack at home ownership.
8: But based on what we know so far, the way the government is choosing to address that is by changing negative gearing rules and the capital gains tax discount, despite previously vowing not to touch them. That's prompting the Shadow Treasurer, Tim Wilson, to accuse the Prime Minister of deceit and betrayal.
10: The Prime Minister was red hot with rage before the last election, saying 50 times over, in his own words, that he wasn't going to touch negative gearing, capital gains tax, or, of course, family trusts. But he seems set to breach all of those promises tomorrow night.
8: Labor could opt to abolish negative gearing entirely or cap the number of properties that can be negatively geared. Several sources have told the ABC there will be changes to the way discretionary trusts are taxed, but the details are still uncertain. The capital gains tax discount is expected to be equal to the amount of inflation over the life of the asset, but the government may also consider a flat discount, like 25, 30 or 35%. One Nation MP Barnaby Joyce won't be supporting the changes.
11: No, the reason we don't, because a promise was made by the government that they wouldn't touch it and they should honour their promise. Otherwise, there is no point listening to any promises by anybody at an election because they mean nothing.
8: The Finance Minister, Katie Gallagher, has suggested the government will explain why it's backtracked on these issues.
12: There's an enormous amount of information about how we approach the housing challenge in the economy. The government gets a range of information all the time, and we have to consider that and make decisions based on it, and you'll see those decisions reflected in the budget tomorrow night.
8: As for the Greens, leader Larissa Waters suggests the reported changes don't go far enough and argues her party has been calling for the abolition of these property investor tax perks for years.
13: Housing affordability is the biggest crisis that this government is facing, and people are seriously hurting. We are in a deep housing crisis, and what people don't want to see is tinkering. They would like the housing crisis to be fixed, and that is the job of government. They don't want to see tinkering.
8: Another tax change will allow about 6.2 million Australians to claim an instant $1,000 tax deduction without receipts. That's due to come into effect next year for the 2027 tax season. KPMG Australia partner and Victorian tax lead Ursula Leparoli explains how it will work.
14: The $1,000, you wouldn't need receipts for them, and you'd be able to just claim that automatically in your tax return. However, if you do have expenses beyond the $1,000, you would be able to do that. So I know it's all about thinking about how much is the deduction going to get me versus the effort to actually document and keep track of everything. So I think that'll be the new game we're all playing.
8: Other budget measures we already know about include the widely reported $15 billion in cuts to the National Disability Insurance Scheme. More than $10 billion will be spent on bolstering Australia's fuel security, and $53 billion will go toward defence over the next decade. There's also been reporting of a one-off tax cut of up to $300 for workers, but the RBA Governor, Michelle Bullock, has warned that would fuel inflation.
0: Rachel Hayter with that report. And tomorrow night, PM will bring you an hour-long federal budget special at about 8 o'clock East Coast time on ABC Local Radio.

0: Radio straight after the Treasurer's speech to Parliament. I hope you'll join me then. We'll hear from the Finance Minister, Katie Gallagher, and the Shadow Treasurer, Tim Wilson. And some of the peak groups, including the Australian Industry Group, the ACTU, the Australian Council of Social Service, and the Committee for Economic Development, will give us their reactions to the Albanese government's fifth budget. And News Radio will have a one-hour PM budget preview special with Rachel Mealy. That'll be from 6:30. 30 PM East Coast time, leading into the Treasurer's speech to Parliament. So do join us tomorrow night for comprehensive federal budget coverage on PM on ABC Local Radio and News Radio. The Health Minister, Mark Butler, has outlined new quarantine measures for the Australian passengers who've been on board a cruise ship that's had an outbreak of the deadly hantavirus. Four Australians, one permanent resident and one New Zealand citizen will be quarantined for 3 weeks at a facility outside Perth. They're expected to arrive back in Australia tomorrow night. National quarantine arrangements will be enforced and staff on the repatriation flights will wear full protective gear. Kimberly Price has more.
1: Three passengers who were on board the MV Hondius have already died. It's confirmed at least two were infected with hantavirus. The ship is now anchored off Spain's Canary Islands, and the government is making plans to bring the Australians who were on board back home. The Health Minister, Mark Butler, says every effort will be made to minimise risks.
2: Although cases of human-to-human transmission are rare, there obviously has been human-to-human transition on this cruise ship. The World Health Organisation reports that there have been 8 cases, 6 that appear to have been the result of transmission from the 2 original patients. And of those 8 cases, there have already been 3 deaths, it would appear.
1: Extra safety precautions will be taken on the repatriation flights, and national quarantine arrangements will be enforced when the passengers arrive in Australia.
2: This will require us to list the hantavirus as a listed human disease under the Biosecurity Act, which is an act that effectively replaced the old Quarantine Act that's been in place for about 120 years. That listing will happen over the next 24 hours before the return of those Australians and that New Zealander. And an order will then be made for those passengers to be subject to quarantine arrangements.
1: The passengers will fly into Perth's RAAF base Pierce and will then quarantine at the neighbouring Bullsbrook Centre for National Resilience. Sanjaya Senanayakar is a professor of medicine at the Australian National University.
3: So hantavirus is an infection we've known about for some decades. It's a virus that's primarily transmitted to humans via rodents. So their secretions usually are inhaled by people and that's how they get sick. But there's one particular strain of hantavirus called the Andes virus where person-to-person transmission can occur, but it's not easy for that to occur.
1: If you were to be infected with this virus, is it something that is very deadly?
3: Look, this is a virus you don't want to get because potentially up to 40% of people who get infected with it and get sick with it can die. So it is, you can get very seriously ill with it, but certainly from a person-to-person point of view, very hard to transmit between people.
1: Unlike coronavirus, there is no vaccine for hantavirus.
3: So the treatment is what we call supportive. So if people are having difficulty breathing, we supplement them with oxygen. If their blood pressure is low, we give them fluids or other medication to pop up their blood pressure till they ride out that worst part of the infection.
1: Sanjaya Senanayakar welcomes the national approach to quarantining the cruise ship passengers.
3: A single strategy where states and territories, health authorities are speaking to each other and cooperating is ideal.
1: And Dr. Senanayakar insists there's no need to panic.
3: This is not COVID. This is not going to be another pandemic.
1: The World Health Organization says the risk of transmission of hantavirus to the wider public is low. Dr. Maria Van Kerkhove is the acting director of the Department of Epidemic Threat Management.
4: Like we said, the risk to the general public, the risk to the people in the Canary Island is low, but we are actively following them because that incubation period is so long, up to 6 weeks.
1: Plans for the repatriation flights destined for Perth are yet to be finalised.
0: Kimberly Price reporting. The practice of doctors

0: Doxing has been a major issue at the hearings of the Royal Commission on Anti-Semitism and Social Cohesion today. Doxing is the practice of publicly releasing someone's personal information online without their consent. Melbourne man Joshua Mosher told the Commission he and his wife had to close their business after being targeted by a leak from a chat group for Jewish people working in the creative industries. Barbara Miller has been at the hearing in Sydney today. Barb, what did Mr. Mosher tell the Commission?
1: Well, Joshua Mosher is a musician and shop owner, and he was part of a WhatsApp group for Jewish creatives where a rise in anti-Semitism was being discussed. On that group, he had described a woman who contributes to SBS as wildly anti-Zionist. And he actually offered to take a deep dive into her social media posts, he said, to see if she had said anything that might breach her contract with SBS. Now, that group chat was leaked. The details of many of its members became public. He was ousted then from the band he played with, though they have subsequently issued a public apology for their actions. And he was doxed. That means that his private details, his name, his address, was published online. He told the Commission he and his wife were threatened. They were told to watch their backs. A photo of his son was used in posts. And he said that the shop he was running at the time with his wife was targeted by people calling for it to be boycotted.
2: Someone might walk past and even during trading hours, someone would like slap a sticker on the front of the shop while we're in there serving customers. Then it turned into spray paint graffiti. So black paint that said Zionism, Shmionism on the front of the shop.
1: Now, Joshua Moshe told the Commission he and his wife subsequently packed up shop and they've moved it to another district of Melbourne. And since what was a pretty high-profile leak of the details of that WhatsApp group chat, anti-doxing laws have since been introduced by the federal government.
0: And Bob, the father of a person injured in the Bondi terror attack also gave evidence today. What did he tell the inquiry?
1: Yes, this was Rabbi Menachem Dadon. His synagogue actually helped to organise the Hanukkah event at Bondi Beach, which was targeted. At one point, he actually started talking about events surrounding the shooting, and he had to be reminded by Commissioner Virginia Bell that the Commission can't look into those events because of ongoing criminal proceedings. His daughter, 14-year-old Chaya, was shot during the incident. She was injured. She was shielding. We heard another couple of young people. And he said that he would never forget what she had asked him in the aftermath of the attack.
3: She asked me, Abba, in Hebrew, it's like, Father, why they hate us so much? Why they want to kill us?
4: Rabbi.
3: And I think it's a big question, obviously, I'm not talking about the Bondi attack, that we as a society have to think how we came to this place, that the father doesn't have an answer to his daughter.
0: That's Rabbi Menachem Dadon giving evidence to the Royal Commission today. And Barb, away from the Commission, a Sydney woman has been charged over an alleged anti-Semitic incident at a netball game over the weekend. What's the latest on that?
1: Yes, this was a woman who was at a youth netball game in the suburb of Maroubra. Police have charged her with an alleged offensive language incident. People at that game accused her of making anti-Semitic comments. She's also been provisionally suspended by Netball Australia. They've said that she shouldn't participate in any netball activities until proceedings play out. It's a really interesting occurrence because it's exactly the kind of incident that the Commission was hearing about last week during evidence from a number of witnesses. So interesting in that perhaps people are becoming more aware of these incidents or perhaps more empowered to get police involved when they do happen. That woman is due in court next month.
0: Barbara Miller reporting for us from Sydney. A vaccine for a rare but potentially fatal bacterial infection will soon be free of charge for Year 10 students in Victoria. It's a win for parents who've been campaigning for the change after their children died following meningococcal B infections. The vaccine is available at no charge for some vulnerable groups, but for most it comes with an out-of-pocket

0: cost of about $250. Kathleen O'Connor reports.
1: Victorian mother Norlia Sayer-Peterson lost her teenage son Levi to meningococcal B last year.
2: I don't want anybody else to suffer like this. The pain of losing a child and watching it all happen and unfold in front of you is excruciating. And I know I am grieving, and my grief is telling me that it's important to put the message out there so we can save other people.
1: Meningococcal B is a bacteria that lives in the nose and throat and can cause a respiratory-like infection, particularly in children and teenagers. Once it enters the bloodstream, it can become fatal. Norlia Sayer-Peterson's son Levi died in less than 24 hours. Since then, she's been fighting to make the vaccine free for teenagers via the National Immunisation Program.
3: This is a mission to educate and protect people. One in four will get a lifelong disability and one in 10 will die.
1: The Victorian government today announced it will roll out the vaccine to some secondary school students, costing the government $9.4 million. Harriet Shing is the Victorian Health Minister.
4: From January the 1st next year, meningococcal B vaccinations will be available for adolescents, that is year 10 or equivalent.
1: As of 2024, meningococcal B was responsible for more than 80% of all meningococcal disease cases in Australia. The vaccine is listed on the National Immunisation Program, but it's only free of charge for First Nations infants or those at an increased risk of infection. For all other Australians, it costs around $250. Dr. Anita Monroth is Victorian Chair of the Royal Australian College of General Practitioners. She says it's a rare disease.
5: And the reason why we want it covered by a subsidised program is because that it can become very rapidly fatal. So unlike a lot of other medical conditions, people often have time to recognise that they're ill, to seek medical help. But unfortunately, with meningococcal disease, it can become fatal within a matter of hours. So we know a lot of people just don't have time to get medical help or to start antibiotics before the infection becomes overwhelming or before it has the potential to lead to lifelong disability.
1: Dr. Rod Pearce is chair of the Immunisation Coalition. He's a GP in South Australia where they have a state-funded program.
6: They had an amputation, but they didn't die. One of the challenges with meningococcal vaccines is that there's no single vaccine that covers all of the variants. And so each state's been making a decision based on what are the circulating strains. National program is ACWY, but the complete program is topped up by states. And at the moment, Queensland, Northern Territory and South Australia. So there's ACWY vaccine and there's a B vaccine. So if any person in Australia wants complete coverage either for themselves or their children, they actually need two vaccines.
1: Dr. Pearce says the government doesn't want to fund it because it's not cost effective.
6: And so it becomes an economic discussion rather than a public health discussion. And the economic discussion comes back to how many lives do I have to save before I'm prepared to say, like Victoria, spend $9 million on an adolescent program. And we think the federal or state government, if they're not funding the 4-in-1 and the B, they should openly come out and say, look, it's a vaccine we recommend, but we're just not funding because of the cost benefit for the community.
1: Back in December, Federal Health Minister Mark Butler says he was looking into the issue.
7: I can't just add meningococcal B to the NIP, the National Immunisation Program, but I've been urging the company to take it back to the advisory committee for another look, because we've got more and more advice, including from our immunisation experts, that should be added to the NIP. They haven't responded to that yet.
0: The Federal Health Minister, Mark Butler, Kathleen O'Connor with that report. Thanks very much for joining me for PM. I'm Samantha Donovan. Don't forget, we'll have a budget special on PM tomorrow night on ABC Local Radio and News Radio from about 8 o'clock straight after the Treasurer's speech to Parliament. I hope you'll join me then. Good night.

0: ABC News with Bethany Alderson. Good evening. An Adelaide City Councillor is urging South Australia's Premier to stop the removal of trees at the North Adelaide Golf Course. Workers have begun cutting down trees as part of the state government's redevelopment of the course to host the LIV Golf and Australian Open tournaments. There's been a police and security presence at the site and protesters attempted to block vehicles from getting in and out. Councillor Kieran Snapes says the destruction of the trees is disappointing.
1: Fire trees going down is not 585. Mel and Alice can step in today and call a stop work action and stop this destruction. It's in his power to do so and I urge him to protect these parklands and stop the chop.
0: Peter Malinauskas says Labor took the work at the golf course to the March state election and has a responsibility to deliver its commitment. Tomorrow's federal budget will include almost $60 million to curb youth homelessness. The government says the funding will incentivise housing providers to find homes for young people on financial programs such as youth allowance, who receive less money than those on other income support payments. Labor projects the number of young people being supported into housing to grow steadily, aiming for it to rise to over 4,300 in 4 years' time. The budget has been billed as an attempt to tackle intergenerational inequality and is expected to include changes to negative gearing and the capital gains tax. The National Science Agency has pushed back against concerns a deadly hantavirus outbreak on board a cruise ship could make its way to Australia. Five Australians and a New Zealander who were on board the vessel will be repatriated from the Spanish island of Tenerife over the coming days and will then quarantine in Perth for at least 3 weeks.

0: face-to-face contact. So just walking past someone, talking to them very briefly is not enough for the virus to transmit. It's not likely to transmit to anyone else at this point, or if it does, only very few people. It's not likely to become a larger outbreak.
1: A man who previously pleaded guilty to a series of dishonestly made NDIS claims has been sentenced in South Australia's District Court. Olivia Mason has more.
2: Adrian Cameron Bembrick made about $58,000 worth of fraudulent claims in a bid to keep the struggling business he worked for afloat. The court heard Bembrick had been working long hours and paying himself less as he tried to manage the wages and outgoings of NDIS provider People Come First. The judge took into account that Bembrick's actions were born out of desperation and not for personal gain. The court heard Bembrick had since been rendered penniless and residing in a homeless shelter. He was sentenced to just under 1 year and 8 months in prison, released immediately on a good behaviour bond of 2 years.
1: Iran's foreign ministry says the country's counter-proposal for peace with the US was reasonable, despite comments made by President Donald Trump. John O'Wakeley has more.
3: The foreign ministry says its proposal was legitimate and generous. It's reported to have suggested separating negotiations on ending the hostilities in the Strait of Hormuz from more complex issues like Tehran's nuclear program. Iranian state media has reported that Tehran included a demand for compensation for war damage. Donald Trump has called Iran's counterproposal totally unacceptable. The price of oil has risen once again following the US president's dismissal. Energy prices have swung wildly since the start of the conflict, reflecting the reduction in global supplies caused by the disruption to shipping in the Strait of Hormuz.
1: Cricket Australia Chair of Selectors George Bailey says it's not the end of the road for Glenn Maxwell, Steve Smith and Marcus Stoinis when it comes to their T20 international careers. The trio of veterans were left out of the Australian T20 squad, which will play 3 games in Bangladesh next month. South Australian all-rounder Liam Scott has been included. Australia failed to make it out of its group at the T20 World Cup early this year, and Bailey says it's the right time to freshen up the squad.
4: It's not the end of the road, but certainly just given where we are in the cycle of T20s and on the back of our World Cup result, it's a good opportunity, I think, to have a look at some different players.
1: South Australia's weather for tomorrow, patchy morning fog across the agricultural areas and Riverland with isolated showers and possible thunderstorms across the far northeast. Port Lincoln, 21.

0: and Research Network on Housing. Now, Michael, how did we get here where buying a home or finding a rental in some parts of regional Australia is now even harder than in capital cities?
1: Well, there's a combination of things that have gone on here. And one of them is that particularly during the COVID period, the lockdown period, we saw less people moving from regions to capital cities and more people doing the reverse, moving from the capitals to the regions to get more room. If they're going to be working from home a lot, they want to do that in a home that's a bit more spacious, has a bit more air quality and so on, and for, you know, for lifestyle reasons. And so we saw a real push from the capital cities to particularly regional centres, and then a sort of cascading effect of the larger regional centres, people moved from those to the smaller towns and so on, a sort of domino effect there. That put a lot more pressure on regional housing markets right across the country. But there's less capacity to build new supply in the regions than there is in the capital cities. Our housing construction industries are much more concentrated in capital cities than in the regions. So our ability to absorb that shift in population dynamics was pretty limited.
0: In what way did negative gearing and capital gains policy affect that dynamic, though?
1: The combination of negative gearing, which is a tax deduction on any losses on rental yield from a property, so you can pay top dollar to purchase a home, and then when you lease it out to someone, if their rent doesn't cover your costs, you get a tax benefit to cover that loss. But then when you sell the property, we discount the tax on the gains you make. So if you lose, we'll look after you. If you win, we'll turn a blind eye. So it has pushed prices upwards. But for people who are looking to be owner-occupiers, first home buyers particularly, that puts them out of the market because they can't compete with that. They actually need the sums to add up. They don't get the same benefits. That's a problem.
0: Would you say, though, those tax concessions, would you say they disproportionately affected some regional property markets?
1: Absolutely. So where people looked to invest in those markets, and there's a combination of things here. Some of those are around tourism, where people are thinking there might be opportunity to put these properties into short-term letting, or people are looking for a tree change or a sea change or a weekend property to have. They've certainly impacted more than perhaps on some of the more remote areas that are less satellites to the capital cities but further afield.
0: So then, Michael, do you think if there is a change around these rules around negative gearing and capital gains, could that have an impact in smaller regional areas where supply and demand is very tight?
1: I think so. I think, you know, what we call thin markets, the smaller markets where there's less supply but the demand is pretty tightly constrained by that supply, are likely to feel that effect quite strongly.
0: Well, we do know one place where the property market is in short supply is the Northern Rivers region of New South Wales. Now, property there has gone through the roof, and in the Byron Shire in particular, median house prices have dropped since their peak in 2022, but still a house in this particularly beautiful part of the world will set you back around $1.5 million. Our reporter, Hannah Ross, has looked into this for us.
2: In Bangalow in northern New South Wales, 23-year-old Delilah Hatch lives in a granny flat at the back of her parents' house with her partner and their 2-year-old daughter, Layla. The young mum says property prices are limiting young people's most fundamental life choices, like whether or not to have kids.
3: I would ideally like to buy a house in this area, but I don't think it would be possible for me if I don't have help from my parents. And I will fortunately be able to inherit maybe housing from my parents one day. And if I didn't have that, I think it would be impossible to buy back into this area. All of my friends who have moved out have had to move to other places with more affordable housing. And if anyone ever wants to stay home, they have to stay with their parents. It's like seems impossible otherwise. A few of my

0: roughly 300%. She believes anything that can bring the cost of housing down is worth doing, but it might be a little too late for Byron.
1: Most people cannot afford to live in Byronshire. That's a fact. But who can afford to live in Byronshire are a lot of millionaires who have empty houses just sitting there.
0: She is among those calling for federal tax reform.
1: I don't demonise baby boomers. They've worked hard, but they have children and grandchildren who cannot find secure housing. People do not need to negative gear 25 properties. It's absurd. If we don't see those things in this budget, then honestly, I don't think we can take the federal Labor government seriously at all.
0: Delilah Hatch doesn't know much about negative gearing and capital gains tax. She just knows that in the current housing climate, she will never be able to afford to own her own home.
2: I definitely think anything that could help young families and young people who want to just live where they would like to without having to make millions of dollars to get there would be really beneficial.
3: Hannah Ross reporting there. You're listening to Australia Wide with me, Sinead Mangan, and we're taking a close look at housing in regional Australia and whether changes in the budget might bring change. Michael Fotheringham from the Australian Housing and Urban Research Institute. We heard there from Delilah, who's living in a granny flat at the back of her parents' place. Do you think we're in a unique period of time right now where the wealth gap between the generations is growing?
4: We are. I mean, I think this is part of a pattern that's been emerging over a number of years. But what we're seeing now is settings that were put in place a generation ago that really helped that generation are now continuing to help that generation at the cost of the next generation coming through. So you know, we need to reset some of those tax settings, some of those policy settings, and rethink how structurally we manage our housing policy, our housing systems, in a way that transitions from the current setup that is clearly creating intergenerational disadvantage to one that is fairer without trashing the system we have. So how do you do that smoothly? How do you grandfather arrangements or move from the current settings to the ones we need to get to?
3: And the government has to have real will to take this thorny problem on. Do you think the Albanese government does?
4: They're showing the courage to do so now. I mean, I think one of the challenges has been about a third are owner-occupiers with a mortgage, about a third are owner-occupiers who've paid off their mortgage, and about a third are renters. So two-thirds of the voting population are owner-occupiers and therefore haves. But increasingly what we're seeing is adults with younger children or even adult children are seeing that their kids can't get into the market the way they could and are getting concerned about it and are being less influenced by what helps them personally and thinking more about what happens to the next generation and starting to think about a better societal outcome, not just a better personal outcome. And that's the tipping point at which politically there's more to be gained by fixing the system than by maintaining those inequities.
3: As you said, Michael, there is that issue of renting as well, because many young regional Australians have given up the idea of ever buying a house, but it seems renting is also proving to be a challenge because there's simply not enough houses. In Tasmania, our reporter Louise Mylan has been looking into short leases in Launceston and exploring whether houses can really be both investments to be bought and sold and secure places to live.
5: Lucy's asked we just use her first name. She's got beautiful art and trinkets to make this a home for herself and Bear the cat.
6: Oh, you are friendly.
5: Lucy's rented here for almost 2 years on two 12-month leases.
7: When that one-year lease had finished, they went straight into trying to sell it, and somehow I convinced them for another year. So my lease is done on the 17th.
5: She's gutted and might have to move back in with her parents in Bridport. But she was kind of expecting this.
7: I'm 36 now, and I've only managed to really have one lease that was 3-4 years.
5: This precarity has even influenced the way she organises her home.
7: Under my bed, I have quite a few storage cases just full of my things, so I can just chuck them in the car and go, or in the removalist.
5: Legally in Tasmania, landlords don't have to say they're selling to make a tenant move out.
8: It basically means that if you're a residential tenant, you don't know where you're going to be living from year to year.
5: That's Alex Bomford, Acting Principal Solicitor at the Tenants Union of Tasmania.
8: Makes it very difficult for tenants to set down roots and form bonds in their communities. It makes it difficult to have children.
5: That resonates with Lucy.
7: Yeah, you just never know where you're going to land.
5: Tenancy laws are state-based, not controlled by...

0: for the federal government. But Alex Bomford argues Commonwealth policy levers underpin the system across the country.
1: In Germany, the average tenancy time is around 10 years. In Australia, it's around 18 months to 2 years. The way property investment works in Australia is that it's really about capital gains rather than making your money off rent. It shows that we see housing fundamentally as an investment tool, a speculation tool, rather than a place for someone to live.
0: At a federal level, Alex is hoping changes in the budget might shake up our fundamental understanding of what a house is supposed to be.
1: Housing in Australia needs to be built around actually housing people rather than as a vehicle for investment, as a vehicle to make money.
2: Louise Mylan reporting there from Launceston in Tasmania. Michael Fotheringham, what's being done to tackle that issue of supply so that people can rent a home in the regions?
3: Well, supply is certainly one dimension of this. So building of new housing is a key measure to try and help with both availability and affordability. And there are a whole range of programs at a federal level, at a state level, trying to incentivise more construction of housing. But we have some real choke points. You know, we have supply chain issues since the pandemic. That's been a problem. It's easing, but that's a slow tail on that. We have a real challenge with having sufficient workforce, particularly in regional Australia or in smaller cities. And the industry concentrates in Sydney, Melbourne and southeast Queensland, and the rest of the country has more of a challenge having sufficient industry to do the building. But of course, the vast majority of homes constructed in Australia are done when somebody signs a contract to get it built. So government's control of that is marginal, because they can incentivise, they can encourage, but ultimately it comes down to contracts signed by households with builders to build those homes. So, you know, it is a challenging area.
2: Like you said, COVID was another big kicker for the property markets in regional Australia as more people decided to move bush. This was particularly felt in the southwest of Western Australia, and our reporter George Aloney visited the tourist towns of Busselton and Dunsborough.
4: In a small unit in Dunsborough, Lara Howell is packing up prized possessions.
5: Is when you're low income, I've discovered there's a reason you end up with way too much stuff. When
4: the disability pensioner has seen her rent more than double in 5 years, and she's preparing to leave.
5: Actually, I literally have to look through. I've got way too much of this stuff. When you're in this kind of a phase, which I've been in once before, you really try not to think about it. You go week to week. So you start with, okay, things will go into this storage unit, and then this friend has said their spare bedroom is free for this next fortnight. Or someone else will say, I'm away for work for a 3 week period here, you can house sit.
4: It didn't used to be this way. Back in 2021, she could afford her rent just.
5: I was paying $214.14, which was incredible. I could have a life that affords meeting a friend for a coffee.
4: Rents have risen about 80% in 5 years in Dunsborough, while a federal subsidy for owners of affordable housing is also set to end. Her neighbour, Paula, is in the same boat.
6: So I'm having to look for somewhere else to live, and there's very little around, and it's really expensive, and it's really competitive, and I still have two dependents to take care of because I no longer own my own home, I'm renting. The reality is quite stark.
4: Housing advocate Helen Findlay used to live in her car in Busselton and says a shortage of social housing and spiralling rents means many people have no stable place to live.
7: Once people's leases end or they've been evicted for whatever reason, whether it be no grounds eviction or simply that their rent has risen, there's very little options, very little choices.
8: What are some of the stories that you're hearing about what people are doing as a result?
7: Mostly couch surfing or sleeping in their car.
4: Dunsborough is a holiday town, and Lara House says many houses are only available for short-term accommodation.
5: The amount of houses in the small country town that is Dunsborough that are clearly being owned as negatively geared investment properties that run on Airbnb or something equivalent is striking at buying. So for someone desperately looking for housing, you're driving past houses with 5-6 bedrooms, multiple bathrooms, and they're completely empty and boarded up, and that
9: Look, it makes you giggle.
4: May Aziz from not-for-profit Everybody's Home says regional areas are no longer immune from the housing crisis.
10: Regional areas which were once upon a time, a bit of a safe haven from cities are definitely not that anymore. So Australia once had affordable homes to rent and to buy. And when you look at what we were doing to make that happen, the government used to be a really big player in providing homes, in supplying homes. And right up until the early 80s, about one in three renters in Australia was renting from the government.
4: She says tax incentives for investors have also driven up housing prices.
10: The capital gains tax discount has had a huge impact on affordability. It's brought a whole lot of investors into the market. We're hoping to see the federal government wind back these tax breaks for investors. So that's the capital gains tax

0: rental market even further and pushing rents up even further. There's a lot of mum and dad investors out there whose future plan was to have a second investment property to rent out or to Airbnb it, and that's their plan for their future financial security. Yeah, it is a double-edged sword.
1: Back at her home, Lara Howell says there has to be a solution.
2: There's got to be some way of not screwing over people who have set up their finances for negative gearing and their situations, but also looking at all these houses that are sitting empty when so many people need roofs over their heads and are looking at tents in caravan parks or jumping between people's spare bedrooms. Surely there's got to be a way of freeing up some of these properties.
3: Georgia Loney reporting there from Busselton in the southwest of Western Australia. Michael Fotheringham, there's some very strong views there on the impact of capital gains and negative gearing on the availability and affordability of housing in that particular region. But interestingly there, Helen Finlay said she doubted whether changes to the tax concessions would affect availability and affordability. What do you think?
4: There are lots of scenarios to work through here, and how such tax changes are implemented really makes a big difference to this. So you know, whether you grandfather the arrangement so that anyone who's already bought an investment property maintains the negative gearing and capital gains settings at their time of purchase, or you have a hard cutoff and say from here forward, but then that locks in an intergenerational disadvantage, so that those who are older automatically maintain a benefit and no one else can get it now, or how you transition in some other way. And do it in a way that is gradual enough that it doesn't cause chaos in the system, because what you don't want to do is trigger massive disinvestment from property. Now, I don't think that's likely, but if the settings were such that many landlords decided they have to get out and get out now, then that's going to cause chaos in the rental market and in the property market in a way that's destructive. So we've got to think through, and Treasury have been working on this pretty hard, how to think through how to do this in a way that gets a better outcome in the end, but gets us there in the smoothest possible path.
3: How do you think our relationship with housing has changed over the past three decades? We've heard time and time again in this show that there has been a change in how we feel about property, about whether it's been, you know, has it been a home or an investment, and how that has changed how Australians feel about property. How do you steer that in a new direction?
4: Yeah, it's interesting there. You started the question talking about housing and finished talking about property. We're talking about the same buildings here.
3: Yeah,
4: but the housing
3: yeah.
4: conversation and the property conversation are two completely different ones. Housing is about where we grow and shelter our families. Property is where we grow and shelter our money. Mm. And we've got to decide what those buildings are more about. Are they really more about the money or the people? And yeah, my view is that we should be putting people first, in a way that's not destructive to the money. Now, that's the challenge. But yes, I do think the way we talk about those buildings that we live in and invest in has changed in the last few decades.
3: So what's at stake if the government don't do something about it now?
4: Well, the intergenerational disadvantage that the Treasurer has been talking about gets locked in, gets exacerbated, and we really reach a point where property is held by older generations as the landlords of the younger generations. And that has a range of impacts. So, you know, as we heard in earlier in the show, family formation, having children, those sorts of decisions are impacted by people's precarity in the rental market and not being able to get into the homeowner market. So they're having less children, they're having them later. The knock-on effects for the care economy, for whole parts of the broader economic systems, are knock-on effects of all this. You know, if we don't get this right, it actually makes a profound difference to how we live as a society.
3: Dr. Michael Fotheringham from the Australian Housing and Urban Research Institute. It's been a pleasure chatting to you today on Australia-wide's Housing Budget Special. Thanks very much for your time.
4: Thank you so much.
3: And if you'd like to hear more of this conversation with Dr. Michael Fotheringham, why not hop over to the ABC Listen app, and you can find the Australia-wide podcast there. We're going to post a longer version of this chat for your listening pleasure. I'm Sinead Mangan. It's been lovely to have your company today. Cheerio.

0: ABC News with Bethany Alderson. Good evening. Adelaide's Lord Mayor says the state government has got it wrong as workers begin cutting trees down in North Adelaide's parklands. The controversial $45 million North Adelaide Golf Course redevelopment was announced as part of the state's bid to move the LIV Golf Tournament into the city. Premier Peter Malinauskas says Labor took the commitment to the election and has a responsibility to deliver it. Dr. Jane Lomax-Smith says she believes most people don't support the legislation that allows the tree removal.
1: I feel very strongly they have got it wrong on the parklands because they failed to recognise that this is an important icon nationally and globally. It makes our city different.
0: South Australian university students say they're feeling stressed and confused after being impacted by a global hacking incident. Some still can't access course material or complete assignments after the international learning management software Canvas was hacked last week. Adelaide University student Taylor Schwartz says the hacking has been a massive disruption.
2: I do an elective that's online and we can't access any of our lectures, any of our work, assessment deadlines. Like literally anything to do with that elective we can't access unless our coordinator sends it to us like via an email. So It's pretty challenging.
0: Adelaide University released a statement this evening advising staff and students that Canvas access has been restored and teaching and learning can resume. The trial of a man accused of murdering his mother in their Adelaide Hills home has started in South Australia's Supreme Court. On day one, the court has heard of years of festering animosity between the two. Eva Blandis reports.
3: 40-year-old Beau Sebastian DeSimone has admitted to accidentally killing his 62-year-old mother, Linda Simon, but denies it was an act of murder. The trial heard Mr. DeSimone repeatedly hit his mother over the head with a wooden axe handle at their Crafers West home in March 2022. The court heard the woman was found after a friend raised the alarm with police when she hadn't heard from her for over a week. Prosecutors allege the violent manner in which Miss Simon was killed proved he had intent and that the duo had been arguing over money and Mr. DeSimone's illicit drug use in the lead up to her death. The trial before Judge Alone continues.
0: New South Wales police say a body found in the state's central west is believed to be that of accused triple murderer Julian Ingram. Lucy Thackray has more.
4: It has been a huge search for over 3.5 months now to try and find Julian Ingram after he was accused of killing three people and injuring another in the central west on January 22. And although it has been police that have been searching, it was actually National Parks and Wildlife staff that found the body of a man that is believed to be Julian Ingram next to a ute. It was at Round Hill Reserve, which is 100 kilometres northwest of Lake Cajalico, where he was last seen. And there have been no positive sightings of Julian since that day.
0: Iran's foreign minister says Tehran's response to a US peace proposal was not excessive and that Washington continues to have unreasonable demands. It comes after US President Donald Trump swiftly shot down Iran's response, saying that it was totally unacceptable. Iran reportedly asked to separate negotiations between issues over traffic in the Strait of Hormuz and more complex topics like Tehran's nuclear enrichment program. To sport now, and Cricket Australia Chair of Selectors George Bailey says it's not the end of the road for Glenn Maxwell, Steve Smith and Marcus Stoinis when it comes to their T20 international careers. The trio of veterans were left out of the Australian T20 squad, which will play three games in Bangladesh next month. South Australian all-rounder Liam Scott has been included. Australia failed to make it out of its group at the T20 World Cup early this year, and Bailey says it's the right time to freshen up the squad.
5: It's not the end of the road, but certainly just given where we are in the cycle of T20s and on the back of our World Cup result, it's a good opportunity, I think, to have a look at some different players.
0: Taking a look at South Australia's weather now for tomorrow. Patchy morning fog across the agricultural areas and Riverland. Isolated showers and possible thunderstorms across the far northeast. Port Lincoln, mostly sunny 21. Port Pirie, mostly sunny 25. Renmark, partly cloudy 23. Mount Gambier, sunny, a top of 22. Partly cloudy for Adelaide tomorrow, a top of 24 degrees. 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
6: Why aren't journalists allowed to tell you everything they see in court cases? And are those with means gaming suppression orders? We asked the self-described queen of banning things, retired Supreme Court Judge Betty King. 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
8: 7:06 on this coolish Monday evening. Lovely to have your company. Into the quiz shortly. The categories for tonight are failed conflicts, all about Chuck, Hino says, now, I'm going to explain that. So Hino is Paul's latest obsession because of the big pile of records that were delivered to us last week, which has an extraordinary collection of German music in it, dominated by Hino, who, I got to say, before last week, I'd never heard of. Turns out Hino was a favourite of Sonja Feldhoff, and so our breakfast program spent quite some time discussing the music of Hino as well. And what Hino does is he does some original stuff, but he also does German versions of English songs. And so for Hino Says, we're going to play Hino's version of the song and ask you to identify the English equivalent. We also have in there pop culture and Aotearoa, i.e. New Zealand, as a category for tonight. They're all categories for tonight. But look, before 7 o'clock, we were celebrating the success of Willunga, which for those of you in the NT is on the Fluria Peninsula, about 45 minutes drive from the centre of Adelaide. It's right in the McLaren Vale Vineyard area. It is beautiful. And I guess heading from Victor Harbour to McLaren Vale, it is the gateway to McLaren Vale. So it has been named the 7th best town in Australia and the best food and wine destination in Australia. Via text, Clint says, Willunga glues our ocean to our hills and has the best town vibes of each. Clint, that is very poetically put. And so, and from Sandy as well, my dad used to manage the Alma Hotel at Willunga. The ghost in the cellar still scares me. Oof. That'd be the Alma, I think, is the bottom pub. We'll talk to Sandy in a minute because I think she's going to be a quiz contestant. 1-300-222-891 if you want to get involved in the quiz. But before we do so, I think for the benefit of those of you who weren't with us before 7 o'clock, Paul and I were so excited about, I was going to say Hino then, about Willunga being named, we wrote a jingle. Here it is.

0: I was really hoping for the heifer lumps and woozles, but now I've got the bruisels because I'd have said 55.
1: Where did you pick these up from, Spence?
2: Well, koala would be too obvious, I think. I have to go for a big ant.
3: Oh, David, I wish you hadn't.
4: Hey,
3: you won the quiz.
4: Bowling, look at me go.
5: Boy, we'll choose the wrong one. So I'm going to go B.
3: You are maintaining a tradition that will probably never be broken.
6: Thank you for being soft.
7: Thanks for playing soft.
3: 11 past 7. What did you think of the Willunga jingle? I think it's got number one with a bullet written all over it. 1-300-222-891 if you want to get involved in the quiz. The categories tonight, failed conflicts, all about Chuck. Heino says pop culture and Aotearoa. Hello, Sandy.
8: Hello.
3: How are you?
8: Good, good. That song is really not much different from the blockbuster song, is it?
3: Look, there are some similarities, I would have to agree.
8: It's very boppy and, you know, punch the air sort of song.
3: Yeah, yeah. I was very happy with the association Cowabunga Willunga.
8: I spent several years there because, like I said, my dad was the manager of the pub and all that sort of stuff. So my memories of it was sneaking out after 10 o'clock with the chef going skateboarding down Willunga Hill.
3: Oh, so. That was naughty, Sandy.
8: I was only about 14. So,
3: oh, that was super naughty. Now, it's the Alma's the bottom pub, isn't it?
8: Oh, look, I don't know. I haven't been back there for years, but I just remember, the pub, but I don't know exactly where it was in relation to anything else. Like I said, I was only between 12 and 15 at the time. So,
3: wow.
8: Yeah, but I think it was more on the flat than the rest of Willunga. That's all I remember.
3: Yeah, no, I'm pretty sure as you come past the high school, it's the first one on the left. I think that's the Alma, isn't it?
8: Yeah, that's right, because I remember I was nearly going to go to Willunga High School.
3: Good school.
8: But life changed.
3: It's a good school.
8: Yeah. Yeah. So anyway, what I was also reading about is traditional Welsh cakes.
3: Oh, go on.
8: Yeah. Yeah. My grandson's from Wales and my son-in-law's Welsh as well, so I used to go over there all the time. And I just happened to find this cookbook. It was a tiny little cookbook on Welsh cakes, and they're about – 3 times the size of a 50-cent piece, and they're not very thick. And the recipe here just says self-raising flour, butter or lard. Now, traditionally it's lard.
3: Yeah, yeah.
8: And it has currants, mixed spice, honey and an egg. And you just fry them in a fry pan or on a griddle sort of thing. And they're just

0: they're absolutely beautiful.
1: Boy, they do sound good.
0: Yeah, and like this recipe book, you know, you can do all the traditional stuff like they do with hot cross buns and change it over to chocolate chips and all that sort of stuff. But what I just read out was the traditional recipe, and you'd be hard-pressed to find anything else in Wales wasn't traditional.
1: Well, what we're planning to do is we'll track down that gentleman at Wallunga who sells his Welsh cakes, and we'll get him to talk about it. And, you know, what sort of Welsh cakes he makes and stuff like that.
0: Yeah, oh, look, they're absolutely magnificent. But from what I gather, you've really just got to have the ones with lard in them.
1: Yeah, and, lard. I told the story today. Narelle, when I went and spoke to her during the Regional Drive program, she said, have you got any traditional recipes in your family? And I said, look, probably the only one is Yorkshire pudding. And the reason it's a traditional family recipe, because the recipe for Yorkshire pudding is pretty simple. But I gave Mum for Christmas, when I was a teenager, a aluminium pot that had a sieve for the list, for the lid.
0: Yep.
1: And so she would save all the fat, and the chops, bacon, sausages, you name it. Roast, you name it. It would all just get poured into this. The fat never went to waste. And so that's what she would use when making the Yorkshire puddings. And they were fantastic.
0: My mum did exactly the same. And I've got one of my mum's traditional cookbooks here. And it was How to Cook Rabbit. And I thought, I'll read that. And it literally talks about killing the rabbit.
1: Oh.
0: And I'm going, that's
1: not going to happen.
0: And I'm saying with the chook and everything else, I went, that is just, and she said, oh, that came from my grandmother. So, so that was very traditional.
1: Yeah. So. Yeah, see, the first time I saw a chicken killed by my grandfather, and I was horrified. I said, I'm not eating that. No. Okay, now, Sandy, you have to be involved in the quiz. We have failed conflicts. Hino says, all about Chuck. Pop culture or Aotearoa, New Zealand?
0: I'll go pop culture.
1: Pop culture. Where are we? Yeah. Okay. Which of these movies, right, made over $2 billion at the box office, right? Was it A, Avatar? This is, you got four choices here. Avatar, B, Avengers Endgame, C, Titanic, or D, all of the above?
0: I'll go all of the above.
1: It was. It

0: It's a lot of money.
1: It is. Question two, pop culture. Which celebrity's real name, right, is Stefani Joanne Angelina Germanotta? Is it A, Pink, B, Lady Gaga, or C, Madonna?
0: I think it's B.
1: B is Lady Gaga. You are correct, Sandy. You are 2 from 2. Which TV show's finale disappointed fans so badly it started a petition for a remake? Was it A, Game of Thrones, B, Lost, or C, Dexter?
0: I've never heard of Dexter, and I've never seen the other two. So, shock, horror, no, I haven't seen Game of Thrones. I will say Game of Thrones, though.
1: Game of Thrones is correct, Sandy. 3 from 3. The 2019 finale sparked a change.org petition. There were 1.8 million signatures demanding a remake. Heavens. Okay, the last in pop culture. Which Australian actor plays Thor in the Marvel Cinematic Universe? A, Chris Hemsworth, B, Chris Pratt, or C, Liam Hemsworth?
0: It's the guy who lives across the road from my neighbour, Chris Hemsworth. He's got a property in Tasmania, and they live across the road from his acreage.
1: Oh, really? I thought he lived around Byron, around that way.
0: Oh, yeah, he does, yeah. But this is their getaway from it, no celebrity stuff, and it's in the middle of the bush in Tasmania.
1: Wow. Well, you're right. He's played Thor since 2011, becoming one of the highest paid actors in Hollywood. Right. That's pop culture done. 4 from 4. Failed conflicts, all about Chuck. Hino says, or Aotearoa?
0: All about Chuck.
1: All about Chuck. Hang on. Where are you? I've got to find the page. Here we go. All about Chuck. Bruce Lee's nemesis in Way of the Dragon, US karate champion Chuck who?
0: Norris.
1: 5 from 5. Good heavens. You going to get anybody else a go here, Sandy? By the way, someone has suggested, be careful, Ben St. Paul. You've put a target on your back if you go to Wuchunga.
0: True.
1: I had to come up with something that...

0: Well, this strange question on vegetarian. So I'll just go from the from the rear quarter, I suppose, the hump, the rump hump.
1: No, not from the rump hump, Sandy.
0: You know what I mean.
1: I know what you mean. Okay. All right. Okay. See
0: okay,
1: you.
0: Thanks,
1: okay.
0: Vince. Bye.
1: Bye. Bye. Once someone says, I'm concerned that that jingle says the name 72 times and doesn't pronounce it correctly. Yeah, we did discuss that. We're longer, so it's just
2: you don't know how hard it is getting these jokers to say words properly.
1: They nearly walked out.
2: That's right. They call you Spience. I mean, it's just really difficult.
1: Damo.
3: Hello, mate.
1: Good, buddy. How was your weekend?
3: Oh, look, it was huge. It's still going a little bit. I've been really busy. I've been writing music.
1: Oh.
3: Yeah, I know. I get this. I've got as far as MUSI.
1: Say that again.
3: I got as far as MUSI.
1: Oh, okay. All right. Boom, boom. Yeah, so I'm a bit slow. I'm sorry, Damo.
3: No, that's all right.
1: You'd been working on that line for so long and it went straight over my head. I'm sorry.
3: Oh, hopefully someone caught it.
1: I did
3: love the Wollonga thing because Special Place Wollonga, one of my favourite films, the end scenes were filmed there.
1: Which film was that?
3: Freedom with John Blake and Jad Capella.
1: Really?
3: Scott Hicks' first feature film, yeah.
1: Oh, I didn't know that.
3: About 1981. Yeah, it was filmed around, Adelaide, Port Adelaide, Sedan, and...
1: Wollonga. Okay. How's your butchering skills, Damo?
3: Not too bad.
1: Okay, so what part of the cow was Chuck Steak from?
3: Shoulder cut.
1: You got it. One from one. Now, do you want to stick with All About Chuck, or do you want to go Failed Conflicts, Hino Says, or Aotearoa, New Zealand?
3: I'm probably going to cost myself here. I've got to do the high note says.
1: Okay.
3: I've got to. It's just, I can't resist it.
1: Righto, Damo. You asked for this. Okay. High note says, this is clue one. Here we go. Have a listen to this. This is high note doing a song that would be familiar to you if you heard an English version.
3: Forever.

0: who hasn't?
1: I can do my homework better.
0: Who hasn't? Right. Now, Hino says clue two. You ready? I reckon you'll get this one pretty easily.
2: Ja, wir kennen in der Heimat jeden Strauch und jeden Baum. Darum zogen wir gen Süden, das war immer...
0: Okay, Hino says, what is it? Come on, Damo, you can do this.
1: Greyhounds are absolutely no help here.
0: You have greyhounds?
1: Yes. Yeah, they're not overly talking to me. They were listening.
0: Yeah. It's the only thing they do, because greyhounds sleep for about 21 hours a day.
1: Yes, yeah, they're involved in that currently. No, I was excited.
3: I couldn't play the chorus because he actually sings that bit in English.
1: It is on the tip of, I can't spit it out. I'm sorry. Okay. I'm letting the team down again.
0: Damo. Look, I don't want to say I'm angry. I'm just disappointed.
1: I disappoint a lot of people lately, I tell you.
0: See you, mate.
1: Bye.
0: 25 past seven. Frank from Erindale. G'day, Frank.
4: Hey,
0: do you want to hear what Hino says again?
4: Yeah.
0: Here we go.

0: Frank, what is Heino doing in German that would normally be in English? It was actually written by a Dutch musician.
1: Wow, I have not a clue.
0: Oh, really?
1: Absolutely not a clue. I reckon I may have heard it before. But
0: you would have done, 100%.
1: I'm not one that ever thinks about music.
0: Yeah. Someone says it's called I'm Just a Bird in the Sky, which is not the name of the song.
1: That's via text. Absolutely no idea. Not. And, you know, there I was thinking, well, I always get the first question right.
0: Yeah, well,
1: yeah, no, not this
0: sorry,
1: time.
0: Frank. Sorry, mate.
1: Yeah.
0: Okay.
1: All right.
0: Sleep well. See you, buddy. Bye
1: thanks,
0: for now.
1: Thanks, bye.
0: Dave from Harndorf. G'day, Dave.
2: Oh, hey.
0: come on. Sonia from Cowell's got it right.
2: Yeah, well, somebody's got it right.
0: Come on, Dave. You can do it. When the sun shines on the mountain and the sun is on the What did you think of the Echunga song, Dave?
2: Unfortunately, I don't come from Echunga, so
0: we'll have to do an Echunga song in reply, won't we?
2: Yeah, you have to do something nice.
0: Okay. Well, we've got
2: not
0: to come back.
2: It's a bad place.
0: Echunga's a great place.
2: Yes.
0: Good place. What's the name of the pub there? I can't remember the name of the pub. It's a good pub, though. Hagen Arms. Look at that. I got it. Woof. How did I get that? That just came out of somewhere memory.
2: Yeah. And it's not like you haven't been in most pubs in Australia. So
0: yeah, I've been to a few. That's true. Anyway. That's true, yeah. See you, Dave.
2: Most pie places as well.
0: Yeah. So. All right. Okay, mate. Well, we're not going to get there, are we? See you, Dave. 27 past 7. Emily!
3: How are you? Happy Monday.
0: Happy Monday to you too. Can I play Heino again for you?
3: Oh, do you have to?
0: So, Emily, tell me you know the answer.
3: That's hilarious. But yeah. I am thinking of what his film clip would look like because it looks funny in my head. I think he's wearing some nice lederhosen.
0: No, actually, no.

0: No, he's more of a White Flares kind of guy.
1: Is he? Saucy?
0: Yeah, and okay. And square, dark, square, thick framed glasses.
1: Is he single?
0: I don't know. I don't even know if he's.
2: I don't think you're going to want to go there, Emily.
1: Okay.
0: And I don't think he. I don't even know if he's still with us.
1: Oh. Mm. Well,
2: I actually think
1: quiet.
2: He is. Is he? I think we need to watch out for lawsuits.
1: Okay.
0: We haven't defamed him yet. Yet. Now, Emily, what is that song? Come on.
1: Okay, so it sounds like a few things. It sounds like Tiptoe Through the Tulip.
0: No.
1: And it also sounds like when your eye hits the, like, a big piece of That's Amore.
0: That's Amore. Dean Martin.
1: Frank Sinatra. It's not that.
0: Dean Martin.
1: I have no idea, but it's now you know it's going to be stuck in my head.
0: Okay, looks like we'll have to get the original out at some stage tonight and play it for you anyway.
1: It's not as good as the Wollonga song.
0: It's not a Wollonga song. It's not a patch on the Wollonga song.
1: No, because that's gold.
0: It is gold, isn't it? Yeah. So far, seven people have got it correct on the text line.
1: How embarrassing for all of us.
0: Yeah, yeah. See you, Emily.
1: Bye.
0: Right on 7:30. Oh, Chris and John. I reckon Chris will be dancing around the lounge room to that song. G'day, Chris.
3: Hello. I heard about this guy last week and I looked him all up.
0: Yeah.
3: But the only two things I could think of was either the magician or Paloma Bianca.
0: Which one do you want to go with, Chris?
3: Oh, can I? A, B, or C?
4: I've got no idea.
3: Oh, pardon me. Candy Crush. Paloma Bianca.
0: It is Paloma Blanca. Paloma Blanca.
3: Oh.
0: Which is Spanish for white dove, written by George Baker. The George Baker Selection had a hit with that song. One from one. Now, Chris, are you going to continue with High No Says?
3: God, no.
0: Boom. Do you want to think about that? Or we can go with All About Chuck, Failed Conflicts, or Aotearoa, New Zealand.
3: All About Chuck.
0: Okay. Which horror film, the multiple choice, which horror film franchise features the murderous doll commonly known as Chucky? Is it A, Puppet Master, B, Child's Play, or C, The Dummy?
3: Child's Play.
0: Two from two. All right. Which famous shoe company produces Chuck Taylor All-Star sneakers? A, ASIC, B, Nike, or C, Converse?
3: Ooh.
4: Yeah.
3: Oh, because there's been a lot of talk about Converse. Oh, I'll go Converse.
0: You're going to go Converse?
3: Yeah.
0: Three from three. Right, ooh. Okay, so that's All About Chuck out of the way.
3: So
0: now we have Failed Conflicts or Aotearoa or Hino Says.
3: What do you reckon, John? Failed Conflicts?
0: Failed Conflicts, okay.
3: Yeah, Failed Conflicts.
0: Okay, the failed US Cold War attempt to topple Fidel Castro in 1961 is known as the Bay of what invasion?
3: He's thinking about it. Bay of pigs.
0: Bay of pigs. You are four from four. Okay, which German... Oh, he's done it to me again.
3: Oh, no.
0: Oh, golf. Which German operation launched in 1941 aimed unsuccessfully to conquer the Soviet Union? Was A, Barbarossa, B, Donegans, or C, Schlaberhausen?
3: Barbarossa,
0: thank you.
3: We both got that at the same time.
0: Five out of five. So Donegans means thunder goose, and Schlaberhausen means big, loose-fitting trousers.
3: Yes, you are having so much fun with these questions tonight.
0: That's not fair. Okay, all right. Oh. Okay, this is for the lead. This is to knock Sandy off. Okay.
3: Oh, my God.
0: What's the name of the final failed Confederate offensive during the American

0: American Civil War in July of 1863? It's a multiple choice. Is it the Richmond Offensive, B, Pickett's Charge, or C, Longstreet's Backward March?
1: Well, I think Pickett's Charge.
2: You reckon Pickett's Charge?
1: Yeah, I'm not sure.
2: Yeah, but it was... I'm going to have a guess. What did you say, John?
1: Pickett's Charge.
2: Pickett's Charge, he says.
0: Pickett's Charge is correct. You are in the lead. Six out of six. Okay. Which Scottish king was defeated and killed at the Battle of Flodden in 1513 during a failed invasion of England? Was it A, Malcolm II of Scotland, B, Kenneth III of Scotland, or C, James IV of Scotland?
2: James IV.
0: 7 out of 7, Chris. Right, now we're into New Zealand. Or Hino says.
1: Can we ring a friend?
0: Okay. The Waitomo Caves are famous for their population of glowing what?
2: What do you reckon?
1: Those things hanging. What are they called?
2: I don't know what they're... Things hanging.
1: Things.
2: Stalagmites, stalactites.
1: Yeah, no.
2: I don't know. Yeah, stalactites or mites.
0: That's where we leave you, Christine, on 7. Okay,
2: no worries.
0: See you, Chris. See you, John.
2: Bye.
0: 25 to 8. Steve from Hectorville. Good day, Steve.
3: Good evening, Spence. How many do I need for the lead?
0: You need 7, and we've got 1, 2, 3, 4, 5, 6. Ooh, 7 left, including 2. Hino says clues.
3: well, let's try 2 of the Hinos and see how I go from there.
0: Okay, you want to go for Hino number 3? Oh, no, I've got to do this one first. Okay.
3: Okay.
0: The Waitomo Caves are famous for their population of glowing what?
3: Oh, I'll go insects.
0: Oh, close. It is an insect of some kind.
3: A bat?
0: No, insects.
3: Oh, well, birds then. Oh, since, no,
0: since
3: no.
0: When three, have three bats been out. Insects? Since yes. When have bats been insects, Steve?
3: When I'm on the quiz with you.
0: Okay, all right. See you, Steve. Bye-bye. 24 to 8. Clint in Cumberland Park. G'day, Clint.
4: G'day, Clint. How are you about that?
0: Okay, I'm going okay. So, Waitomo Caves.
4: Speaking of Fidel Castro, the second to last time I made a banner, I was in South America and I was accidentally in a country where Fidel was making a speech in Venezuela. So I went to a speech by Castro.
0: Really?
4: It's true.
0: Okay, am I missing something here, Clint? Has something gone over my head here?
4: No, I don't know. Keep going then.
0: Okay, all right. No, sorry. I thought there was a punchline in there. Now, the Waitomo Caves are famous for their population of glowing what?
4: Something to do with insects, so I'm going to go with fireflies.
0: Ooh, very, very close. I'll give you one more go.
4: Fire.
0: Ooh, they do glow.
4: Glowworms
0: is correct. Glowworms, you are 1 from 1. Renowned for their, I'll see if I can pronounce their Latin name, Arachnocampa luminosa, that create a stunning biofluorescent display. I've been there, and they are amazing. Okay, sticking with Aotearoa, or you want to go with Hino says?
4: I feel like wrenching this back.
0: Okay.
4: Hino.
0: Hino, here we go. Here's another one. This is clue 3.

0: friends are.
1: Ooh. What do you reckon, Clint?
2: Just like the previous five, it sounds very familiar, but I can't give you the
1: words. Well, the original artist did have a German link via his military service.
2: Elvis.
1: That's the original artist, okay. So we're halfway there. So I'll play it for you one more time.

0: What do you think, Clint?
1: I'm going to pass.
0: Oh, sorry, mate.
1: That's all right.
0: I know. My expectations were very high. See you, Clint. Okay, see you, mate. Bye. 21 to 8, 891 ABC Adelaide, South Australia, Broken Hill, and 105.7 ABC Radio Darwin and the Northern Territory. This is the Blockbuster Quiz. We have some lines free, 1-300-222-891. If you want to get involved in the quiz, Jenny's at Broken Hill. Hello, Jenny.
2: Hello, Jenny.

0: Three people have got it correct on the text line so far, Jenny. What do you think?
1: But I might only think I know it because he's singing in German. Is it Wooden Heart?
0: It's not Wooden Heart, no.
1: I was just making me think that.
0: Okay, see you, Jenny. Bye-bye. Bye-bye. 20 to 8, 8918. Line's free, 1-300-222-891. Jump in, because the last contestant also gets to sign off with thanks for playing soft. Kim, the voice of the Spence. Murray. Hello, mate. How are you?
2: Good evening, Spence.
0: Will you sing?
2: Everyone there is having so much fun. I thought I'd come in and spoil it for you.
0: Why, do you know the answer to this?
2: Are You Lonely Tonight?
0: It is Are You Lonely Tonight. You are one...
2: And I knew the glowworms, too.
0: Oh, you knew the glowworms. Okay, do you want to go back to New Zealand? Because trust me, the fourth Hino one is a tough one.
2: Well, all right, we'll go overseas.
0: Okay, let's go back to Aotearoa. Okay. The world's steepest residential street is a street called Baldwin Street. It's in New Zealand. In which New Zealand city?
2: Oh, crikey.
0: Yeah. Okay, I'll give you a clue.
2: Right,
0: It's South Island and it's not Christchurch.
2: I was just going to say Christchurch.
0: Yeah. But it's, you know, between, you know, it's south of Christchurch.
2: I can't picture New Zealand, the layout of towns at all. Where is Dunedin?
0: Dunedin is correct. You are two from two. It's in Dunedin. Okay.
2: It was meant to be.
0: Yeah, meant to be. Oh, I love Dunedin. It's a beautiful town. Best shortbread ever in Dunedin. It's very Caledonian. When you buy something in the shop, they say, would you like a wee bag? It is extremely Scottish, is Dunedin.
2: Yeah.
0: Yes. Okay. In 1840... the Treaty of Waitangi was signed between the British Crown and which group?
2: The Maoris.
0: The Maori. The Maori chiefs signed on the 6th of February in 1840. That's three...
2: And I believe there was something shonky about it.
0: Only
2: for the life of the Maoris who signed it, apparently.
0: I don't know the full history, but I do know that it is the treaty by which... Maori culture has survived in New Zealand.
2: Oh, right.
0: Yeah, and so you know so Maori is still taught in schools, and very much there's a recognition of Maori culture in New Zealand. Okay, the last question in Aotearoa is kiwi fruit. Despite its name association with New Zealand, originally came from which country, Kim?
2: I think it might be China.
0: It is China. You are four from four because...
2: Chinese gooseberries.
0: It is a Chinese gooseberry was the original name before they were renamed and commercialised by New Zealand as kiwi fruit. Four from four. Okay, you have no choice now, Kim. And you know what? Anyone who gets this correct tonight, I'm sending a prize anyway. Okay? So this is... Now we've got the last of the... Hino says...
2: Oh, no. Oh,
0: okay.
2: Oh, woe is me.
0: Okay, here we go.

0: Okay.
1: It is so familiar.
0: Is it?
1: Could I hear it again?
0: I'll just start it up again. Here we go.

0: That's Hino. And
1: yes.
0: What's the song he's doing there? And you know what? As soon as I just let me, before you, while you're thinking about this, this is a text. This is from Woody at Ardrossan. And you're absolutely right, Woody. I should have thought about this. They kind of are. But, you know, love your work, Spence, but worms aren't not insects. What are worms? What are they classified as if they're not insects? But you're right. What are worms classified as?
1: As worms.
0: Is there a complete family called worms? I don't know. But I thought about, as soon as I said that, I thought, are worms insects? I'm not sure. Anyway, so back to Hino. Oh, someone's got it right on the text line, Paul. Get out of town.
2: What was it you bet that?
0: I don't know. Paul and I had a bet, and we didn't actually put a wager on it, but no one was going to get this. You want to have a go, Kim?
1: It's on the tip of my tongue. Tip of my memory, but I cannot.
0: Okay. Kim, always nice to talk.
1: Looking forward to doing
0: the sign-off.
1: Thanks for flying.
0: Soft.
1: Yes. Oh, well, maybe next time.
0: Okay. See you. Two people have got it right on the text line now.
1: Right.
0: See you, Kim. Bye-bye. Where are we going now? Margie. Hello, Margie in Camden Park. Hello.
3: Hello.
0: Hello, Margie. Do you want me to play it again for you?
3: No, thank you. It's okay, White Rose, the old Nana Muscuri song.
0: Oh, you're kidding me. How did you know that, Margie?
3: Well, because I heard the tune.
0: Thank you. Oh, good grief.
3: I tried not to hear the words, but just hear the tune.
0: Yeah, good grief. You are a star. Well, in that case, Margie, you are. So, Cullen and James, we're not going to get to you tonight. Here's Nana doing it. Hang on.

0: So that's Nana Mouskouri doing the White Rose of Athens. Margie, so that means that you are a double winner tonight, Margie. You know why?
1: Oh.
0: Because we're going to send you...
1: Thank you. And by the way, yeah. Worms grubs?
0: Beg your pardon?
1: And by the way, are worms grubs? Are they grubs?
0: I don't know.
1: Oh, sorry to interrupt you.
0: No, but no, it's a good point. Are they grubs? I don't know. But,
1: I don't know. I think so.
0: But worm...
1: I'm not sure.
0: Yeah. What category? They're invertebrates.
1: I'm not too sure. We'll have to ask Chris
0: Messenger. Well, Chris Messenger, she'll be able to tell us. What are worms classified as if they're not insects? I don't know. Anyway, so two things, Margie. One, so don't hang up. We're going to send you a prize.
1: Oh, I wish you'd give it to Lee.
0: Oh, no, we send Lee stuff all right. That's okay. And you get...
1: I'm so sad for him sometimes.
0: And you get to do the sign-off, Margie.
1: Oh.
0: Yeah, so you know what the sign-off is?
1: Something that soft, but I'm a little bit nervous.
0: I want you to, with real animation, thanks for playing soft.
1: Okay, and do I do it now?
0: Right now.
1: Thanks for playing soft.

0: Steely Dan on 891 ABC Adelaide, South Australia Broken Hill, 105.7 ABC Darwin and the Northern Territory, reeling in the years. 8 minutes away from the latest in ABC News. You have been very helpful around the description of worms. Lots of text messages. Worms are invertebrates and nematodes. Worms, slugs, snails are invertebrates. I think that's from Jackie. Now, this is kind of interesting too, because it kind of makes me describing the glowworms as an insect almost irrelevant, because this one from Jackie says, worms are classified as invertebrates. Glowworms are the larvae of an insect. So does that make the glowworm an insect as well? I don't know. Via the most trusted source, Wikipedia, which Paul has looked up, as have a number of you, worms are a diverse group of soft-bodied, elongated, legless invertebrates and do not belong to a single scientific group, but rather are classified across several different phyla. They are generally classified by their body structure into three major categories: flatworms, roundworms, and segmented worms. 7 to 8.
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0: Via text, Margie nailed the sign-off. 100%. That's definitely going to make it into a promo. Margie, that was a stellar performance. Someone says the musical term for playing soft is piano, but that makes it confusing. You're right, it does. 6 minutes away from the news at 8 o'clock, we've had a lot of interest in the jukebox we did on Thursday night, which was forgotten hits of the 1970s from 70 to 74. This Thursday, it's 75 to 79. Okay, so we divided the decade up into five different years. And if you want the playlist for Spotify of the songs we identified for the jukebox on Thursday night, just text

or 0467 922 891, and he will return your text with a link to the songs that have been compiled, and there's about 110 of them, I think. I know there's a lot. And there's a lot of songs we didn't get to as well, including one I was determined to play, so I'm going to do it right now. It's a favourite of mine. Features Roy Wood. I think it was 73. Let's see my baby jive.

0: What a great song. That's Wizard, featuring Roy Wood, See My Baby Jive. Roy Wood, of course, went on to help form the Electric Light Orchestra, left after a fairly brief encounter with the ELO. I just love that song, as does Steve from Gulfview Heights, who's a big fan of that song, working up the courage for the next quiz. After 8 o'clock, we will take you through, metaphorically, the Army Museum of South Australia, which is at Keswick Barracks. Time now for ABC News.
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5: ABC News. Good evening. I'm Noni Edwards. The National Aboriginal and Torres Strait Islander Children's Commissioner says she's available to lead an inquiry announced by the Northern Territory Government in the wake of Kumanjai little baby's death in Alice Springs. The Territory Government was expected to announce details of a review into the child protection system today, but now says the review's scope and author is still being finalised. National Commissioner Sue Ann Hunter says the review needs to look beyond the failings in the child protection system and examine all possible contributing factors.
6: That would be, you know, myself is available, Commissioner Musk in Northern Territory available, people on the ground, the

0: experts that know it. The scope needs to be quite broad, so we're looking at everything that's is involved, because we don't want a preempted outcome.
1: While an NT police review has found their use of force against a Network 10 camera operator during an Alice Springs riot was not inappropriate, the camera operator says he was shocked by the incident. The riot at the Alice Springs hospital was sparked by the arrest of Jefferson Lewis, the alleged murderer of Kumanjayi Little Baby. Police allege officers were targeted during the incident and deployed capsicum spray in response, directly spraying cameraman Matthew Bonza, who says the media posed no threat.
2: Really, there was a lot of other people there that were a threat that probably could have been or were more justified in being sprayed, and to attack the media was disappointing. You know, to then stop me from being able to do my job for some time, we weren't really able to cover a lot of what was happening after that because I couldn't see it.
1: The trial of a man accused of murdering his mother in their Adelaide Hills home has started in South Australia's Supreme Court. On day one, the court's heard of years of festering animosity between the two. Eva Blandis reports.
3: 40-year-old Beau Sebastian DeSimone has admitted to accidentally killing his 62-year-old mother, Linda Simon, but denies it was an act of murder. The trial heard Mr. DeSimone repeatedly hit his mother over the head with a wooden axe handle at their Crayfers West home in March 2022. The court heard the woman was found after a friend raised the alarm with police when she hadn't heard from her for over a week. Prosecutors allege the violent manner in which Miss Simon was killed proved he had intent and that the duo had been arguing over money and Mr. DeSimone's illicit drug use in the lead up to her death. The trial before Judge Alone continues.
1: The Prime Minister has defended his government's decision to backtrack on some of its promises made during last year's election. In tomorrow's budget, it's expected the government will make changes to the capital gains tax discount and negative gearing, despite previously vowing not to touch them. Anthony Albanese says the government is making a difficult decision, but insists it's the right one.
4: We know people are under pressure, and the easy path is to say, oh, well, we'll just sit back and watch that occur. The difficult decision, but the right decision, is to do the right thing with the right policies to deliver.
1: Passengers evacuated from a hantavirus-hit cruise ship have begun flying home from the Spanish island of Tenerife after being escorted to shore by medics in full-body protective gear and breathing masks. An Australian government-supported flight is scheduled to depart the Canary Islands in around 5 hours' time, with four Australians, a permanent resident and a New Zealander on board. It will arrive in Perth and they will be quarantined for at least 3 weeks. A tyre of a Turkish Airlines plane caught fire after it landed in Nepal's capital, Kathmandu, forcing the closure of the airport for an hour. Authorities say all 277 passengers and 11 crew on the Airbus A330 arriving from Istanbul were evacuated using the emergency exits, and nobody was injured. Turkish Airlines says smoke was observed in the landing gear while taxiing, and technical inspections have started. To sport, the AFL is yet to offer an explanation for another timekeeping error over the weekend, which saw an extra 2 minutes added to Saturday night's game between Geelong and Collingwood. The clock failed to restart for around a minute after a stoppage during the third quarter, despite play resuming, and then shortly after rewound itself another minute before running out as normal until the end of the term. It's the third game this season that suffered from timing.

0: malfunctions. And finally, police in Tasmania are appealing for witnesses after a traffic incident caused thousands of carrots to spill onto a highway and slow traffic. It's believed a truck lost some of its load along the Bass Highway in the state's northwest this afternoon, resulting in the westbound lanes being littered with carrots. Police are seeking to identify the truck or vehicle carrying the carrots that was involved in the incident. You're now up to date with the very latest ABC News. For more news at any time, head to ABC Listen.
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6: 8:05 is the time. Hello from Spence Denny. Hope your Monday night is going well so far. We've had fun with the music, and High Note has been a definite highlight for the evening so far. A couple of History Month, History Festival activities we're going to talk about over the next hour or so. We're going to talk about the history of drive-ins in South Australia after 8:30. And if you have any memories of going to the drive-in, I would love to hear from you. To the best of my knowledge, I think we still have one drive-in operating in South Australia, and that is the drive-in at Cooper Pedy. I know the Riverland closed down probably about 20 years ago, something like that, and the drive-in at Jepps Cross was the last one to close down in metropolitan Adelaide, and that then went on to become a fairly regular market as well. So if you have any memories of going to the drive-in, of hanging the speaker off the window, or driving off maybe and leaving it there, or going to the cafeteria at halftime and things like that, love to hear from you. 1300 222 891. But another history festival activity involves the Army Museum of South Australia, which is at Keswick Barracks. Now, Nick Williams would be familiar to many of you because Nick regularly used to join Ashley Walsh when he did our Saturday morning program. Hello, Nick. How are you?
7: Hi, Ashley. Hi, listeners. It's a long while ago.
6: Yeah. So Ashley and I mean, he's probably got the same colour hair as me by now. Yeah, but no, he's well and truly retired and enjoying life in Victoria now, is Ashley, so I'm very pleased for him. For those who aren't familiar with the museum, Nick, specifically where is it and when was it set up?
7: Right, it's in a number of buildings just off Keswick, off Anzac Highway, at this end, if you like, the northern end of Anzac Highway. It's an open gate, so it's open 24/7. There are some military policemen inside somewhere, but yeah. Generally it's open, and we're open Monday, Wednesdays and Sundays to the public.
6: Okay. How did you go about accumulating a collection? What was the process there?
7: Well, the original building was an empty, used to be a survey unit building, which one of the my predecessors, he's still alive, Oscar Whalen, started the museum with a board and so on, got permission from the Army to set it up. So it's an army establishment. And some of the material comes from Army stock, like vehicles and things that if Army no longer requires something, it goes to Albury Wodonga, and it's declared quarterly on a list, and the museums around Australia can bid on it with some preference. The RSLs also can bid on it and so on. But I reckon about 80% of our stock is actually privately donated to various associations and so on.
6: Yeah.
7: Medals and things like that.
6: Yeah, and there's an excellent Vietnam exhibition.
7: Yes. Many of our volunteers were Vietnam veterans, and we have a range of skills that can build, repair, and recondition the stock. All of the weapons that are on display are deactivated, so they're pretty professionally done. But that just adds to the realism. And what we try to set up is like a diorama or a working model of what it might have been. In the case of Vietnam, we've actually built into the wall a two-dimensional Iroquois helicopter, and we've put an arm out the side of it, and if you press the right button,

0: and it works. You lift what they call a Stokes litter, which is a Casavac, back to a helicopter. So it's the nearest thing to the real thing, except it only lifts the Stokes litter, mm-hmm. say, 10 metres into the air in the room, and lowers it down nicely afterwards, yeah.
1: I mentioned to you before, the Leopard tank you have,
0: yes.
1: is a tank that I have worked on.
0: Right.
1: I have repaired and serviced that tank. In fact, most of the tanks, because the tank, in fact, one of the things I was sort of planning to do in retirement, and that was a forlorn effort, was to drive around Australia and try and find as many of those leopards as possible.
0: Yeah.
1: Because the process for divvying them up was quite interesting, wasn't it?
0: Yes, I mean, I'm not sure the exact pecking order of it all, but I would like to think museums get National War Memorial and so on get first dibs at some of the equipment, particularly the more attractive collector's item type stuff. Then places like RSLs can bid on it, and also sometimes city councils and so on, before, if it's a truck, for instance, it eventually goes to government Commonwealth sales.
1: Yes.
0: But that would be after everybody else has had a look to see whether they require it. And it's mainly museums and displays and ceremonial. The army doesn't really buy back old equipment that they've used for a purpose again.
1: Yeah. In fact, I've seen quite a few Unimogs around that people convert into camper trailers or camper trucks and things like that. Yeah.
0: Well, they're so that's the good thing about them is if you buy something secondhand, if we call it that, from the Commonwealth, it's been serviced regularly, maintained and everything else, and it's sold generally in roadworthy condition.
1: Mm.
0: So you're getting a pretty good buy for your money in terms of reliability of those sorts of equipment.
1: Yeah. As far as the Leopard tanks are concerned, in South Australia, this is top of my head, so there's yours. There's one at, coincidentally, Echunga,
0: yep.
1: which we mentioned today. There's one at Two Wells,
0: yep.
1: one at McLaren Vale.
0: One at Marion, I think.
1: Is there one at Marion?
0: I think it's at Marion, yeah. I might be wrong.
1: At the RSL? At Marion. Is there one there?
0: Yeah.
1: Oh, I must go and have a look.
0: Yeah.
1: I must go and have a look.
0: I better check that one up.
1: Yeah. There's one in Esperance in Western Australia. I've seen that.
0: Oh, okay.
1: And in Albany.
0: Right.
1: So I've seen a few of them.
0: Yeah.
1: How did you go about securing one for the Army Museum?
0: We've obviously got all the different corps and arms of the service represented in our volunteer fleet, and with the concurrence of the manager at the time, we put a bid in for one, a Leopard tank, and were successful in gaining that. So that was duly eventually delivered by Defence at their expense. And we firstly put it on the parade ground, and now it's been moved forward so that it's you can see it from Anzac Highway.
1: Yes,
0: and so on.
1: Now, so your History Month, your History Festival involvement, what is that?
0: What that is the South Australian Government, as you know, May is the History Month, and a couple of thousand different activities occur during that month and so on. Ours has been one of them for some years now. And what we do is we provide a lunch for a cost of $35, and it's a two-course meal, and then half of the 2 hours is with some guest speakers on a topic that we believe might be of interest historically to the people who attend.
1: What's the topic?
0: The topic this year is the history of the museum.
1: Ah, okay.
0: And so on. A couple of years ago, we did the history of the Light Brigade and the Beersheba. We've done that one. We've done Vietnam or parts of Vietnam. Certainly a lot of our members are fairly familiar with various aspects of it. And people like Bob Carney and that have spoken at our lunch because they've written books about their experience in Vietnam and so on.
1: Where is the lunch?
0: The lunch is at Keswick Barracks in one of the larger buildings, so it seats probably more, but we cater for 100 people.
1: Okay.
0: And our volunteers deliver the food to the tables and look after the guests and so on.
1: How is the museum funded?
0: It's funded largely by Defence, so they pay, if you like, we don't pay rent,

0: telephones, postage, all that sort of thing. And then the foundation, which is set up, incorporated, and with army sanction, actually raises some money for things that defence wouldn't normally buy. I'm just trying to think of things like, well, a good example would be all the food for the luncheon.
1: Okay.
0: So that's there's a profit in that for it. But also we, some years ago, 2 or 3 years ago, there was a large combined Boy Scout jamboree up at Tail and Bend.
1: Yes.
0: And so we got the contract to do all of the drinks and chips and things for the Boy Scouts as they came through the watermanship, which was down at Wellington.
1: Okay.
0: And that was a very good income for us. Certainly it worked us hard all day serving ice cream and drinks to
1: a lot of kids.
0: Probably about 2,000 children, or not children, young scouts,
1: young people,
0: each
1: yeah.
0: day.
1: Mm.
0: And the rush would come because they'd be blocked into, say, 1 hour periods. At the end of the hour, they'd get 10 minutes off. That's when they hit you for an ice cream or a drink. So that was pretty exciting stuff.
1: You had to be on your toes.
0: Yeah, very much.
1: I have to ask about the future of the museum because developers are eyeing off Keswick Barracks, aren't they?
0: Developers are eyeing it off. The Keswick Barracks is now owned by the state government.
1: Right.
0: And they did that as a parcel of land, as I understand it, with the area for the Submarine Corp down at Outer Harbour Way. They've got Keswick Barracks, and the Defence have got the expansion of the submarine areas down that way. So we've got a number of years before we have to move out, and it's only been reasonably recently that the plans are afoot to move the museum to Warradale, and some other units and subunits would move to Warradale. That's part of it, and we are very hopeful that the government, the defence, will find the money to put up a new museum because they need to be purpose-built because of the physical display and the security, but also the air conditioning of various things to keep them in good condition.
1: Well, whatever's at Warradale now wouldn't match what you have at Keswick, because Warradale was a workshop, most of Warradale, and there wouldn't be a solid brick structure there, would there, that matches what you have now?
0: No, there are units already at Warradale, but what the Defence have let, I presume, a project management conference concept out to actually find who can go where, either at Edinburgh or Warradale or wherever, to house the units that are currently. So Keswick will be up to the state government to do, but it could well be sold for real estate.
1: Yeah. I think that's the general thinking, isn't it? Because it's in a fantastic location.
0: Yeah.
1: Which seems to be the case with Defence Affairs or Veterans Affairs or Department of Veterans Affairs, or Army or whatever you want to call it, is that they're always in prime locations. They're always in very, very good spots.
0: Yeah.
1: Yeah.
0: Yeah, historically around the world, some of the best...
1: Real estate
0: is where the Army or the Navy or... the Air Force, not so much the Air Force because they were out of town a bit, picked those prime real estates, and you go to Anglesey Barracks in Tasmania, it's probably the best piece of real estate in the whole of Hobart. Victoria Barracks, very lovely environment in Sydney, and so on. So the Army then has to come to grips with, I guess, the aesthetics of a beautiful building and premises and everything else against what do we need operationally to train our people.
1: Yeah, I would imagine some of those buildings at Keswick would be protected, wouldn't they?
0: I believe the main building you see when you cross the bridge at Keswick is protected, under a
1: heritage order,
0: and there's some move afoot by the RSL, I think, to move to the building at the main gate in is built in 1912, and that was the old Repat Hospital.
1: Mm.
0: So thousands of South Australians actually went through that hospital post-World War One.
1: Yeah. Well, Keswick holds a special place in my history because it's where I was discharged.
0: Oh, right.
1: It's where the Army and I said farewell to each other.
0: Right.
1: Yeah. What sort of numbers do you get through the museum as a rule?
0: Generally, I'm guessing 50 to 100 on a Sunday. We don't

0: huge hordes of people. Our main thrust in recent years has been we've gone out to the schools and offered them, we've had a program written that suits a 5 to 9, grade 5 to 9, if that's the correct term, their military history component. And so we run groups of 20 students fairly regularly through a series of activities in the museum. So they're structured activities, and the teachers then can pick up that activity and run with it as a project out of after they've been to the museum and so on.
1: Yeah.
0: And use the internet and so on to research some of the soldiers.

0: each year. So they come into the museum for a week or two. We put them through the various stands there, and they can tick that off somewhere in their school curriculum against work experience. Yeah.
1: Have you been to the museum at Albany?
0: Yes, I have.
1: Yeah. See, 'cause I'd be tempted to steal one of their ideas, and that's the idea where when you arrive, you assume the identity of a soldier.
0: Yeah.
1: You're given a card, and part of the experience of going through is you follow what became of that soldier until you get to the end and you find out if that soldier, you know, made it through or...
0: Yep.
1: You know, was killed in action and things like that.
0: It's certainly popular. I first saw that in Ypres in Belgium, where you got a watch when you walked in, and that identified you with a particular soldier. And there are four or five places where you'd get a audio of that particular soldier and so on. So
1: yes,
0: it's a good idea.
1: Very effective.
0: Yeah.
1: And very engaging.
0: Yeah, we haven't got maybe in the new museum we might get something like that. Mm. But at the moment what we've done is a series of places where... you can use a scanner off your phone and get a bit of audio out of that.
1: Okay.
0: That's clever.
1: Yeah. Hey, Nick, thank you. Thank you for coming in. Via text, George says, I think there's a leopard at Beaconsfield in Tasmania. I've been to Beaconsfield, and I'm not sure if I saw one there, maybe. He says the Beaconsfield RSL in Tasmania received a decommissioned tank, which is now displayed in the town. The tank is the only one of its kind in Tasmania.
0: Is it a leopard?
1: Yeah, a leopard. Oh, yeah, right. Decommissioned leopard tank, right. Yeah. Have you got any 113s?
0: We've got a 113, and we've had our audio-visual man put the buttons on the back, so there's a Perspex door where the aluminium door is, and so people can look into an operational-type APC, press the buttons and various activities occur, commands and... battle orders and so on go on inside the APC with loudspeakers.
1: Yeah. An APC fitters track was my home for about 2 years.
0: Unlucky you.
1: Yeah, so we went right through the Gulf of Carpentaria.
0: Oh, right.
1: Through that. And so we had to stop at one stage because they got rain and a tracked vehicle is not good on a dirt road.
0: Noisy and uncomfortable.
1: Well, chews it up as well. But one of the best things I saw happen, because it also gets hot, is that, so for those of you who don't know, so the armoured personnel carrier has a ramp on the back of it with a door built into it. Mm. And so if you're just going to get in, you'd open the door and then you'd go.

0: The jerry cans, lower the ramp down onto the jerry can so it's level, then get a tarpaulin and fill the void that was left by the door with a tarpaulin, and then someone with a fire truck would come along and fill it up with water.
1: Oh, nice.
0: And we'd have a little swimming pool.
1: Yeah. I was going to ask you, did you ever test it swimming? Because they had a swimming capacity, but you had to get everything working. It's got a piece of board that comes
0: down.
1: Yeah,
0: I've swum one.
1: Yeah,
0: we swum APCs in North Queensland.
1: A friend of mine sunk one at Port Augusta once.
0: Oh, really?
1: We won't talk about that.
0: Oops. No. Yeah, that's unfortunate. Yeah. Now, there is a bit of prep before you put them in the water, that's for sure.
1: Yeah, and certainly.
0: They float, though. They're pretty amazing.
1: And you've got to have good sea conditions for them if you get too many waves.
0: Oh, no, you want rough. You don't want rough.
1: No, that'd be cruel.
0: Yeah. Nick, thank you. One of the organisers of the annual history lunch at Keswick Barracks at the... the Army Museum. How is that sold out, by the way? Is that
1: pretty well? Yeah, it is sold out. It's an online booking, and when I came yesterday, I phoned the booking man, and he said, "No, we're full up."
0: Oh, good.
1: Yeah,
0: oh,
1: which is great.
0: Which is great, Nick. I hope our paths cross again soon.
1: Thank you.
0: See you, mate. Bye for now. Bye-bye. Nick Williams, who is with the Army Museum of South Australia. 8:25 is the time. We'll check some weather details for you soon. And then your memories of going to the drive-in. 1-300-222-891 or text 0467-922-891.

0: Well, Scott Smith, who has not only done, this is incredible, he just put the book in front of me, the picture theatres and drive-ins in South Australia, which is a fantastic photo because, look, there's a Ford Prefect, the FJs, there's an EK. I like it for the cars more than anything. It's fantastic. We'll talk about going to the drive-in shortly. And look how small the screen is as well. I've got a brief story of when I went to the drive-in at Kundrup Barram in New South in Victoria, which was unusual. Dean's on the phone first. Hey, g'day, Dean.
1: Yeah, howdy, Spence. I didn't know you were so knowledgeable about tanks.
0: Oh, no, I know a little bit about tanks. I worked on Leopards and the armoured personnel carrier, which was the 113.
1: All right. Yeah. How about Stuarts and Grants?
0: Oh, well, the Grant tank. Well, that was an American one, wasn't it?
1: Yeah, well, I've got a story about each of them.
0: Go on.
1: If you don't mind.
0: Yeah.
1: I got my father and his younger brother. His younger brother was at Wodonga, and he bought the bigger one. I'm not sure which is the bigger one of those two.
0: The Grant was only a fairly small one, I think.
1: Yeah, Grant. That was Dad's. Okay. So his brother bought the Stuart, and it came with nothing on it, just a bare tank, and he built his own blade, and he cleared humongous timber from his property there at Wodonga.
0: You're kidding.
1: But my dad's story is better. He bought the Stuart there at Parafield Airport. We have photos here in our family collection of rows of them there at Parafield Airport, and he bought one of them, and he drove it home from there to Wonka, just below Loxton.
0: Yeah.
1: And it was a bare tank. It did not have the original V8 motor. I think it was a six-cylinder diesel. But it had a 10-speed automatic forward and reverse. He drove it from there up to the farm. And then he hooked on a great big cable and a big Mallee hook to pull out the Mallee stumps. And his younger brothers had to use the hook while Dad drove it at idle speed, pulling out all the stumps on his property.
0: You're kidding me. Good heavens. What became of the tank, Grant?
1: It doesn't finish there. The tank was bought by a neighbour who took it down onto the river flats near Loxton, and it was used there on the river flats until the 56th flood came along.
0: Oops.
1: And it got submersed under the water. But after it went down, I told a friend of mine who about this, and he came and got it, and it has been taken to Jamestown, where it is. It helped in the restoration of another tank of the same model.
0: Okay.
1: At Jamestown.
0: Wow. So, do you reckon it's still around? Because I'd love to have a look at it. Because the James was a Second World War tank. It was a fairly small one. It didn't have a big gun on it, but it had a huge sloping armoured front on it and tracked vehicle. Because you wouldn't be able to repair the tracks or anything now.
1: And anyway, I can tell you off air, and you can go and have a look at
0: Beauty.
1: It, perhaps.
0: Good on you, Dean. Thank you, mate. Thanks
1: and,
0: for the call.
1: And Paul, you've got a fantastic, jolly fella out there on the phone. Oh, Paul.
0: He's all right. Don't pump up his tyres too much, Dean.
1: He is. No, I like giving credit where credit is due, but yeah. I have talked now to him three times, and I'm just absolutely impressed.
0: Beautiful. Thank you, mate. Thanks for the call. See you, Dean.
1: I won't hang up. Okay. I'll talk to Paul.
0: Okay, mate. You bye for now. At 28 to 9 is the time. You listen to 891 ABC Adelaide, South Australia, Broken Hill. And now just briefly, some weather details for tomorrow. There might be a bit of fog across the Ag and Riverland areas, and some isolated showers and possible thunderstorms across the far northeast. Maximum temperatures near average. Looking ahead, looks like there's shower activity starting in some parts of the state on Wednesday, and it looks like most of the state will get some shower activity come the weekend as well. In fact, for Adelaide, I can tell you that tomorrow might be your last chance to do the sheets and towels for a couple of days. Quite warm tomorrow, 24 degrees. The chance of some fog in the morning, so 24 for a maximum. Wednesday, there's a possible light rain, and then Thursday, Friday and Saturday, and Sunday, and also Monday, showers forecast right through that period.

I love that song. Kate Bush, that is Babushka. 28 past 8, 891 ABC Adelaide, South Australia, Broken Hill. 105.7 ABC Radio Darwin and the Northern Territory. 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

0: Red. The biggest of the rain looks like it's probably going to be Saturday, with somewhere between 1 and 15 millimetres of rain. Might get up to 10 mil on Friday as well. So just briefly around the state, as I said, Adelaide 24 tomorrow, 21 for the Barossa, 21 for the lower part of the Fluria. On York Peninsula, mid-20s right throughout, and mostly sunny. Low 20s for Kangaroo Island tomorrow. For the lower southeast, 22. Mid-southeast, 23. Upper southeast, 24. Through the Murraylands, mid-20s for you. In the Riverland, low 20s for you. The mid-north, mid-20s throughout. A little bit cooler in Clare, where Dean phoned from. 21 for maximum. Through the Flinders, Hawker 23, Port Augusta 25, Whyalla 23 degrees, Cleve around about 23. Lower part of Eyre Peninsula in the low 20s tomorrow. The West Coast also in the low 20s. The Northwest Pastoral in the mid-20s and sunny throughout. They might get a shower at Maree in the Northeast Pastoral, but that's about it. And temperatures in the mid-20s. Briefly into... Oh, Broken Hill. I've got to do Broken Hill. Oh. Skip the page. Hang on. Go back to Broken Hill. Where are you? Right there. Okay, Broken Hill for you tomorrow. A cloudy morning and a top of 22. And rain forecast for you from Wednesday. And, yeah, that's about it for Broken Hill. Oh, you might. It looks like you might get a good drop on Saturday at Broken Hill, maybe up to 20 mil. Now, for the NT, cloudy in the Southern Daly, the Gregory, the Tanami and the Lassiter. Slight to medium chance of showers elsewhere, increasing to a high chance over the northeast Arnhem and the southeast Simpson. The chance of thunderstorms in the far southeast and the northern Arnhem district. Moderate east to southeasterly winds, fresh and gusty at times north of Tea Tree. Darwin, partly cloudy, 34. For Catherine tomorrow, partly cloudy, also 33 degrees. Tennant Creek, 26, partly cloudy. Sunny for the Alice and 23 degrees for you. Through the Lassiter, mid-20s and sunny. And in the Tanami, much the same. High 20s and sunny conditions are forecast. 25 to 9.
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4: This is Spence Denny.
0: Scott Smith is the author of Looking Back, South Australian Theatres and Drive-Ins. What a book.
6: Thanks, Spence.
0: It's a ripper, isn't it? Yeah. So we're going to focus on the drive-ins tonight, because that's also part of a History Month activity too, isn't it?
6: It is, yeah. Yeah.
0: We'll get to those details in just a minute.
6: Yep.
0: What got you interested in the drive-in?
6: Oh, look, I just, I'm a graphic designer with my own business, Looking Back Publications, and I just, I love history as well. So I've, I live in central Victoria, and I wrote a book on my little town, Sonata, then and now in central Victoria near Bendigo. And I've designed a lot of books for historical societies, and I've kind of hooked on writing my own now, and
0: yeah.
6: I have great memories of the drive-ins, and I grew up in Adelaide, so yeah. I have great memories
0: and
6: of those
0: drive-ins.
6: And you live
0: in St Arnold now?
6: I do, yes.
0: I love that area, Donald, St Arnold, good race courses through there.
6: Yes.
0: Oh, Gold Rush country as well,
6: yes.
0: Isn't it?
6: Yeah. Yes, so I'm a Victorian, but don't hold that against me.
0: No, but you grew up in South Australia, did you?
6: I did, yeah. I left when I was about 30 or so.
0: Yeah.
6: My wife and I, Tanya, went travelling through the Northern Territory, so yeah.
0: Beautiful.
6: Yeah, those drive-ins were... Yeah, well,
0: let me tell you my story about the drive-in at Kundrook, which is just up the road,
6: yes.
0: A little way from you. So a mate of mine lived in Barham, so Kundrook, Barham, Twin Town. And so we went to the drive-in, and I was only, 19 or something like that. And, of course, there'd always be two movie screen. There'd be something and then the feature. And so in the intermission, the doors all opened. And I thought, what's going on here, Stormy? He says, oh, you stay there. So... all the guys got out of their cars, all the headlights went on, and all the guys in the drive-in lined up in front of the screen, dropped their dacks, and bent over.
6: Well,
0: apparently that was a tradition at that drive-in.
6: At that drive-in,
0: yeah.
6: Well, they all had their own quirks.
0: Yeah,
6: so,
0: yeah.
6: That doesn't surprise me one bit.
7: took me by surprise, that's for sure. If you've got any memories of local drive-ins, I'd love to hear from you. 1-300-222-891. Steve Smith is with us. We'll talk about some of the drive-ins you've researched. I might take a couple of quick calls while we can. Steve's on the phone. G'day, Steve.
8: Hi there. How are you going?
7: Good, thank you. What are you going to tell us about here, Steve? Have you got, haven't got a story about people bending over, have you?
8: No, not at this stage.
7: Yeah.
8: I was fairly local to the Clare drive-in, and there were many nights spent there with plenty of good films, and not that you always went to watch the films, but yeah, good memories.
7: What else would you do, Steve? Now, please, Steve, you have to help me out here. Where was the drive-in in Clare?
8: As you come into Clare from the southern end,
7: on the left.
8: You turned off onto your left and back in around there. I don't know. I'd probably struggle to find now where it was.
7: Where the tourist information centre is, and there's a caravan park, and was in that sort of vicinity in there.
6: Further in town.
8: No, it would have been more in the turn off left in the centre of town, maybe.
7: Where the oval is.
8: After the oval, back. Probably that first roundabout, or even somewhere back around there.
7: Beautiful.
8: My other member. Well, another bit of information that I've got. Last year, we did a trip up to Ayers Rock and had a look around up that way. Spent a couple of nights in Cooper Pedy, and I'm not sure now whether it was actually on the gate at the drive-in at Cooper Pedy, which is, as you mentioned, the only operational drive-in still going. Somewhere there was either in a brochure or a sign on the gate was, don't bring any explosives into the drive-in.
7: Good advice. Hey, Steve, thank you. Scott, that is the only drive-in still operating in South Australia, isn't it?
6: It is, yes. Yes. So they lost their 2023, late 2023. It looked like we might lose all of our drive-ins. The screen blew over in a big storm, but they were able to resurrect it with a lot of, they're knocking over drive-ins left, right and centre. They're not rebuilding too many.
7: No.
6: So they had a lot of trouble figuring out what to do with the screen and whatnot. So I travelled up to Cooper Pedy and went right through the theatre with them. And, yeah, they had a lot of trouble. Well, how to paint it, for instance. They weren't sure how to paint it. So do we roll it? Do we spray it? So all that sort of stuff. And, but they got through and it's ticking along beautifully now. Yeah.
7: So how do you paint a drive-in theatre screen?
6: I think they sprayed it end, and they actually had a lot of trouble. And it's in the book, but they basically in the end they said that'll do.
7: That'll do. It's good enough. And they still got people going along too.
6: Absolutely. And you wouldn't. Yeah, there's no problem with it at all. So,
7: it was a fantastic outing. Gosh, I've got so many drive-in memories. But I think the strongest memory is when they converted from having the screen over your window, wind down the window and click in the screen, the speaker, I'm sorry.
6: Yep.
7: To being able to clip it onto your antenna.
6: Yep.
7: That was a revolution.
6: Yes. Yeah, there was a fellow down at Port Elliot, Dennison, his surname was, he actually was pretty revolutionary with all that technology, and he actually put a lot of speakers around the state and around Australia as well.
7: Right, and that was out of Port Elliot.
6: And then it went to that, you remember the one that you clipped on the aerial?
7: Yeah.
6: So you clipped that on the aerial and then it went to just through your car radio.
7: Yeah, and then just the antenna, yeah. Rosie's on the phone. Hello, Rosie. Hello, Rosie.
9: I don't remember anything as fancy as clipping it on the aerial. But my memories of the drive-ins, like the High Line, the Skyline, there was one in Marion, are going there with my parents in their VW Beetle as a child, and some kids who were smuggled in car boots and under blankets. And later I would go with boyfriends. Mm. There was more action in the car than on the screen. At intermission, everyone would scramble to buy snacks, ice creams and chips from the shop at the back. They also had a lot of hot rods there.
7: Yeah. It was always a good night out, wasn't it, going to the drive-in?
9: Yeah, it was great.
7: Yeah. Hey, Rosie, thank you. See, I can't see you smuggling too many people into the drive-in in a V-dub.
6: not too many hot spots to hide there, is there?
7: Yeah. And I wonder if it was regularly checked.
6: Oh, they were onto it.
10: Yeah.
6: Like you used to have a HR, for instance.
10: Yeah, yeah.
6: And the guys in the white coats, they'd called them. Well, that was one of their names. But they'd come in the car sitting down almost

0: on its tyres.
1: Yeah, yeah.
0: You know, they might have five guys in the back. They had big boots.
1: Mm-hmm.
0: So they just used to walk over and sit there and they'd just make them sweat for a bit until they opened the boot and then they'd have to pay.
1: Yeah, it wasn't. I can't remember how much it cost. It wasn't very much to go.
0: No, it wasn't very much. No, it still isn't actually. I went to Coburg in Melbourne last week and I think it was like $20 or a couple of weeks ago.
1: Yeah.
0: Yeah, it's still a cheap night out.
1: Was that per car or per person?
0: I was on my own, so that was for me, but I'm not sure. But yeah, it's still a very cheap night out.
1: Yeah, yeah, it is, yeah.
0: For sure. And yeah. Cooper Petey's not much either as well. So it's really a volunteer an attraction for the town almost.
1: 16 to 9. Kim's in Manham. Hello, Kim.
2: Hi, this is the Kim from the high ground. From the low ground.
1: The high grounds, Kim, yep, okay.
2: Yep, two things. I'll get on the Murray Bridge very shortly now. My sister and her husband used to live up in Cairns, and they had many people with their utes with lounges on them. So they pull up to the drive-in, turn the vehicle around, have the speakers out, sit on the back in a lounge chair.
1: Yep.
2: So, which is awesome, they reckon.
1: It's fantastic.
2: So, yes, but going back to the Murray Bridge drive-in that they had there, see, that closed back in 2005, that did. So I think it ran for over 40 years, apparently. But little secret that my cousin, he used to live just over the back fence from the drive-in. And back in the days before they shut, because they're broadcasting on, I think it was an FM band,
1: That's right, you had to tune your radio in, yeah.
2: Yeah, so what they used to do was tune their stereo in the house and sit there with binoculars looking over the back fence.
1: Beautiful.
2: Exactly, they loved it.
1: Yeah, that's a great thing to do, yeah.
0: Murray Bridge Screen actually had a bit of an anomaly. They put the plates on upside down and... So when the birds used to sit up the top of the screen and poop down the front of the screen, it used to get caught in the squares. So they had to wash it regularly.
1: Oh, really? Yeah. So there was a correct and an incorrect way to...
0: Yeah, there was apparently so. I was told there's a correct way to put the aluminium plates on and an incorrect way. So,
1: really?
0: Yeah, well, aluminium or metal, whatever.
1: They do deny it,
0: but apparently it was true.
1: See, that's a mistake Kim wouldn't make. You would have spotted that, Kim, wouldn't you?
2: No, well, the time I was there, I didn't really take much notice, but it was a great thing that the family that actually had the drive-in also had the local Cameo cinema at the same time, so... Great family they were, and it was sad to see when they had to shut up shop for that.
1: Yeah, indeed, yeah. Thank you, Kim. Actually, that's a good point.
2: No worries.
1: Scott, I guess the answer is obvious, but what led to the demise of the drive-in?
0: Oh, look, there were several things. It was the 80s, there was quite a few. Went Greater Union just announced overnight that, I think it was about 84, that a lot of them would close, and they gave the operators, the managers, the option of keeping them running, especially in the country, Port Augusta, Port Pirie, those sort of places. But yeah, look, it was VHS, it was DVDs. VHS was the big one. Late night trade, like 6 o'clock trading. That was, they were just these things that, same as nowadays, I guess, were they competing for the dollar? But yeah, well, look, when a lot of these places lost them, like Wakery lost theirs, they were. You know, they really lamented it because it was really the only things for the kids to do.
1: Yes.
0: Especially in the country.
1: Yes.
0: So they were really disappointed when they closed them and we were actively seeking other things for the kids to do. So,
1: so I can understand the value of the real estate in a metropolitan area. A lot of those drive-ins, particularly in Melbourne, as you'd be aware, have turned into retirement villages and things like that.
0: Yeah.
1: But in an area like Wakery or Cooper Petey or Clare and places like that, where there is, you know, land aplenty, to lose the drive-in, it's a big loss because, you know, this is what teenagers do.
0: Yeah, it is. I think if you look back on it, you know, we're probably sentimental looking back on it, but at the time when they closed, it was what was happening and people didn't sort of think too much of it. Whereas now, obviously, we go... geez, how good would it be to still have that?
1: Yes.

0: You know, like I spoke to Michelle Wallace when Jepp's Cross closed, and just how difficult that was for the Wallace family to close that venue. You know, like everyone was sort of looking at it. It was a huge event when it closed.
1: I remember it.
0: Yeah, and they basically, everyone was saying, oh, why are we closing this? But Michelle Wallace sort of said, well, if we didn't close it, we're in trouble. You know, it was a, you know, numbers were dropping. There's so much maintenance on the drive-in, bitumen, everything. So it was good to get that other side of the coin. Yeah, we probably just think sentimentally.
1: It's a business decision.
0: Absolutely.
1: In fact, I can recall about probably 3 or 4 years before it eventually closed, there was a fire in the cafe,
0: yes,
1: which they rebuilt.
0: They did.
1: Which they cleaned up and they rebuilt. And so they were obviously confident then that the drive-in had a future.
0: Yeah. See, a lot of people sort of say, well, maybe they should have gone to a twin, had two screens at that stage. But, look, you know, it's very hard to say. As I say, the numbers were dropping. COVID. There's a number of things that were factors. And obviously the land as well, you know, these places are on prime real estate.
1: Yeah.
0: So
1: that spot.
0: But as you say, in the country, I think it was just the time. Like they just closed them and they didn't, I don't think it was, you know, they thought too much about it. A lot of them had theatres as well. A lot of those towns had the cinemas and whatnot. So,
1: Clare's a great example because Clare doesn't have a theatre.
0: No, that's right.
1: It has a privately owned one at Blyth.
0: At Blyth, yes, that's right. Yeah,
1: but it doesn't have a theatre.
0: Yeah, yeah. And there's a lot of towns. There's a lot of towns like that. Well, like we cover the picture theatres in the book as well. So there are a lot of towns and a lot of the talking country towns. There's still a lot that are running, but it's a tough gig.
1: Mm-hmm.
0: You know, like there. The movie royalties, that type of thing. It's just insurance.
1: It is difficult,
0: Netflix, everything.
1: In fact, whenever we travel, which is often, we always make sure we go to see a movie at the local theatre.
0: Yes.
1: So Port Augusta, Victor Harbour, wherever. We're always going to see a movie. Em's on the phone. Hello, Em.
2: Hey, how's it going?
1: Good, thank you. What do you want to talk about, Em?
2: I remember all the old drive-ins.
1: Which ones do you remember, Em?
2: I'm born in Adelaide. Mm-hmm. I'm an elderly man. And West Beach, with my sister and her partner, and they put me in the boot of the car.
1: Did they?
2: Yes.
1: Yeah, that's not fair.
2: And smuggled me in. Right.
1: Yeah. Did you ever get caught? Did you ever get caught, Em? Did one of the white come over?
2: Only once and once only.
1: Yeah. All right.
2: Yep. Anyway, I remember there was one at Seaton. There was one at Jepp's Cross.
1: Yep.
2: There was one at O'Halloran Hill.
1: Yep.
2: They were all over the place.
1: Actually,
2: so we need to bring him back, right?
1: You know what, Em? I reckon that
2: need to bring at least one back.
1: That'd be great. But Scott, you can answer this. Did O'Halloran Hill have an unusually big screen?
0: It was a big. It was actually one of the biggest fields.
1: Yes.
0: One interesting thing, they had massive huntsman spiders.
1: Oh.
0: It was a big field. I think it was nearly like 1,000 cars, I think. It was massive. There's a great photo in the book of it just disappears into the horizon over the hill. But O'Halloran Hill actually had one thing about O'Halloran Hill, lots of fog. So if you had a fog, the operators of the theatre would actually ask you to start your car. Everyone in the theatre, and in the hope that that would lift the fog.
1: That the heat would lift the fog.
0: Yeah, didn't work. So if you had a bad, particularly bad night, you got a fog pass.
1: Yeah.
0: And you could
1: go back again
0: and hopefully it wasn't a fog the next night or something.
1: 8 minutes to 9 is the time. You are listening to 891 ABC Adelaide, South Australia, Broken Hill, 105.7 ABC Radio Darwin and the Northern Territory. Scott Smith is with us, the author of Looking Back, South Australian Theatres and Drive-Ins. On Tuesday of next week, isn't it? Tuesday of next week?
0: It is, yes. Yep.
1: Tuesday. So you're in town for a couple of weeks, are you?
0: 3 weeks, yeah. I'm actually heading to Broken Hill
1: Oh, yeah.
0: The last week. So, just plan that today. So
1: okay,
0: yeah, I know you've got people
1: around what to do with the book or not?
0: Yes, yeah. So we're going to have a bit of a talk and sell a few books up there, and yeah, I love going to Broken Hill. So any excuse.
1: Doesn't? Who doesn't? Yeah, everyone loves going to Broken Hill.
0: It's on my way back to Victoria. So,
1: yeah. So, yeah. And what are you doing for the 2 weeks you're here?
0: So I've got a couple of History Month events next week. So State Library, Stories from the Stacks next week at the State Library. So Picture Theatre and Drive-In Culture, it's on. So I just basically talking about how I put the book together, travelled the state, and just some of the stories of people I spoke to. I spoke to over 60 people in the book, so just got, you know, projectionist owners and just the guy in the street that just used to go along and watch the picture. Talk about that. So about 45 minutes, and then I've got another one at the West Torrens Historical Society on at the library on Thursday night next week. Yeah.
1: Interesting, when you're talking to those people who had such a close association with their local drive-in, did you come across people who were quite emotional about the demise of the drive-in?
0: Absolutely.
1: Yeah.
0: Oh, they were these people's lives, you know. Like one fella I spoke to, Doc, he only gave it away. He obviously not at the drive-ins, but he was at Marion Cinemas at the multiplex down there, and he only gave it away last year. And He just wants to keep going. Another fella at Woomera, he lived in Woomera all of his life. He was a projectionist at two of the theatres. I've got his story in there, Marcus. And he basically was only, I think it was about five or six years ago, basically had to leave town because he didn't have a job anymore.
1: Yeah.
0: Obviously been a government town.
1: Mm-hmm.
0: So it splashed over into that side of things. I spoke to Terry from Lee Creek. Used to go to the cinema. The whole town went when the mine had to go there.
1: Yeah.
0: She was nearly in tears.
1: Oh, really?
0: It was a really eye-opening experience putting the book together. The crossover of people's lives to these venues, especially in the country, they were integral to their entertainment. You know, they were the social hubs.
1: Someone asked the question, have any of the drive-ins that closed maintained their screen?
0: Yes, so Loxton, O'Halloran Hills is still there, but that's, there was a big attempt to get O'Halloran Hill up and running again, actually. The screen's still there, but look, it'd have to be built again. But Loxton, I went up to Loxton and spoke to Bill Ebert, who's actually Russell Ebert's brother.
1: Mm-hmm.
0: He was a white coat for a long time at the Loxton drive-in. That one's still there. It's a bed and breakfast now.

0: It's a B&B.
1: So the canteen?
0: No, no, they've rebuilt. So it's a big property. It's a huge place. But the field and the screen are absolutely still there. And the bed and breakfast is actually sort of looking onto it. And they've got built a beautiful garden as well. They've done a fantastic job. Well done. Thank you. Yeah,
1: and
0: cheers.
1: This is a weighty tome.
0: It is. It's 2.5 kilos. Yeah.
1: Good heavens.
0: I've got 2,000 turning up at Mum and Dad's on Wednesday, so we've got a bit of a job unloading that.
1: You have indeed. Are you self-published?
0: Yes.
1: Yeah.
0: I've got Looking Back Publications. So you can find out everything about it at driveinsthecinemas.com. Now, can I just say about the launch on Saturday as
1: Please do. Yeah, yeah.
0: At the Piccadilly on Saturday, May 16, 2:30. We've got Tony Pilkington, MC, Rex Leverington and Jeremy Cordo are going to be guest speakers.
1: Oh, beautiful. Rex is a former colleague.
0: Yeah, so, fantastic fellas. So, driveinsandcinemas.com, you can get a free ticket too. There's about 100 tickets left. We'd love to fill the Piccadilly up and have these guys just go crazy.
1: Yeah. Look, I might just quick, Kim, this will have to be a very quick call if we can. Hello, Kim and Claire.
2: Yes, it's very quick. They ought to mention that L.R. Hoare & Sons were some of the biggest builders of all the drive-in screens over Australia.
1: And they were and they were based where, Kim?
2: They were based in Clare, and they built the screens to go all over Australia.
1: Wow.
2: L.R. Hoare & Sons.
1: Good on you,
2: Kim. The other funny thing is I went to the Andamooka drive-in many years, 1969, and that was sort of half drive-in and half seated.
1: Yeah.
2: But at halftime, these two girls had quite a ferocious fight.
1: Hey, Kim, we're going to have to leave the story if we can, my friend, because the ABC News waits for no one. Thank you, Kim. And Scott Smith, thank you. And good luck with the book.
0: Thanks for having me on, Spence.
1: Picture theatres and drive-ins. It's time for the news, 9 o'clock.
3: ABC News with Noni Edwards. A group of Australians who were on board a virus-stricken cruise ship will have to wait even longer before returning home. Four citizens, a permanent resident and one New Zealander are currently waiting on a repatriation flight from the Spanish island of Tenerife, following an outbreak of hantavirus on board the vessel they were on, which killed three people. The flight was scheduled to land in Perth tomorrow, but the passengers will now transit through the Netherlands and land later this week. An NT police review has found their use of force against a Network 10 camera operator during an Alice Springs riot was not inappropriate. The camera operator says he was shocked by the incident. The riot at the Alice Springs Hospital was sparked by the arrest of Jefferson Lewis, the alleged murderer of Kumanjai Little Baby. Police allege officers were targeted during the incident and deployed capsicum spray in response, directly spraying cameraman Matthew Bonser, who says the media posed no threat.
4: Really, there was a lot of other people there that were a threat that probably could have been or were more justified in being sprayed, and to attack the media was disappointing. You know, to then stop me from being able to do my job for some time, we weren't really able to cover a lot of what was happening after that because I couldn't see it.
3: The director of a top-end childcare centre is set to contest charges related to the death of a toddler 3 years ago. Courtney Barrett-Peters reports from Darwin Local Court.
5: 22-month-old Ebony Thompson died after she was found hanging from a looped-top fence at the Humpty Doo Community and Childcare Centre in August 2023. Last year, the NT Education Department charged the centre and three of its workers with inadequate supervision and failing to protect children from harm or hazards. The three employees did not appear in person when their matters were briefly mentioned in Darwin Local Court today. The childcare, Cassandra Harris and Gurmeet Kaur will return to court in October, where they're set to enter pleas to the charges, but the centre's director, Rachel Marsh, is expected to contest the allegations to hearing in November.
3: New South Wales police say they're not sure how long a body believed to be that of accused triple murderer Julian Ingram had been there before it was discovered in the state's central west today. The body was found in the remote Round Hill Nature Reserve northwest of Lake Cargelico by National Parks and Wildlife workers who raised the alarm. Officers confirmed the car was the same ute Ingram was seen leaving town in after allegedly killing his former partner, her friend and her aunt. Western Region Commander Assistant Commissioner Andrew Holland says the families of Sophie Quinn, John Harris and Nerida Quinn have

0: been informed of the discovery.
1: The families have been advised by police that it could be Mr. Ingram. Obviously, as I said before, it's yet to be formally identified, but we believe with the identification at the scene that we've located, the clothing that the deceased is wearing, would lead us to believe that it is him.
0: Tomorrow's federal budget will include almost $60 million to curb youth homelessness. The government says the funding will incentivise housing providers to find homes for young people on financial programs such as Youth Allowance and AbStudy, who receive less money than those on other income support payments. Labor projects the number of young people being supported into housing to grow steadily, aiming for it to rise to over 4,300 in 4 years' time. The budget has been billed as an attempt to tackle intergenerational inequality and is expected to include changes to negative gearing and the capital gains tax. Looking overseas, Iran insists its response to a US peace proposal is reasonable after US President Donald Trump struck it down. Matthew Doran has more.
2: We know that there have been various plans to end this war thrown around, various ideas about having an immediate end to the hostilities with commitments to negotiate on some of those key sticking points, such as the future of Iran's nuclear ambitions into the future. But it appears this response from Iran hasn't met the threshold for the United States to agree. And we know that those sticking points have continued to delay any progress here, not only the nuclear program, but also Iran's insistence that it needs to be able to claim sovereignty and control over the Strait of Hormuz, that vital shipping channel.
0: And UK Prime Minister Sir Keir Starmer has vowed to prove his doubters wrong as he tries to see off a leadership challenge following elections last week in which Labour performed poorly. He conceded that his government has made mistakes and the Labour MP has already announced that she will challenge his leadership. Sir Keir says Britain can't afford to have constantly changing leaders like there was under the last Conservative government. You're up to date now with the very latest from ABC News.
3: Why aren't journalists allowed to tell you everything they see in court cases? And are those with means gaming suppression orders? We asked the self-described queen of banning things, retired Supreme Court Judge Betty King. 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
5: A lot of you have very strong memories of the drive-in via text. Oh, I remember the Claire drive-in. I don't remember the movie. What else could you have been doing? Via text, as a small child, I remember going to the drive-in with the family at Jepps Cross and going to sleep on the parcel shelf behind the back seat. Yep. Another sort of drive-in is the outside cinema in Broome, which I have been to, which is pretty amazing as well. Someone has listed the other ones, the Valley Line 2 in St Agnes, High Line in Panorama, Star Line in Woodville North, a great playground at the front of the... Yeah, I forgot about the playgrounds, yeah. A lot of you really did enjoy that little snapshot of history. Shortly, we are going to talk about... Well, I think is a really serious topic, and that is online romance scams, which, well, they're not anything new. And we've probably all heard stories of a Nigerian prince that wants to relinquish part of his or her fortune and somehow then start up a relationship online. And in its early days, it was pretty easy to spot that this was a bogus attempt to feign a relationship. But the newest incarnation has some people genuinely believing that they are in a romantic relationship with somebody that's not in their town, and it's with either a really good-looking girl or guy or a high-profile celebrity, including there's one going around at the moment with a US comedian named Matt Rife. And I'm going to play some audio of a woman in the US who, until there was some serious professional intervention, was 100% convinced that she was 70, that she was going to be moving to LA to take up a new life with a incredibly handsome 28-year-old American comedian. And you can't just talk about naivety with that. This is somebody who was clearly lonely and was taken in, and it cost her a lot of money. But first, I just got to clear this up. Chris Messenger, we were talking about the glowworms at Waitomo Caves in New Zealand as part of the quiz. I described them as an insect. Someone said they're a worm. Worms aren't insects. Help me out here, Chris. What's a worm? What's a glowworm?
6: Well, Spence, I have to

0: Hell yeah.
1: Yeah.
0: You take the prize.
1: Oh, really?
0: They're insects. Yeah. So glowworms are actually, they're a fungus gnat. They're a larva of a fungus gnat, which is a kind of a fly.
1: Yeah. Yeah.
0: And they produce a bioluminescence that they kind of hang on a string to attract prey. But they are a larva. So they're like a little, it's fair to say they're like a little maggot.
1: Ah, okay. I recall them being slightly bigger, but then you didn't really get to see them until they lit up, and it was quite an experience.
0: Yeah, the light's probably big,
1: yes.
0: You know, like it looks big because it's light, but
1: Yeah, they're amazing. In fact, when we went into the cave, we had to make sure, because it was tidal, the water, well, you're on a boat, and you go in on a boat, and you had to get out before the tide came too high, otherwise you couldn't get out. It was quite an experience. Okay, so clear up the other thing. How do we categorise a worm? They're not an insect.
0: No, but they are an invertebrate. So the things that most people think of as worms, like there's tons of different worms, but the things like the earthworms, right?
1: Yeah.
0: So they belong in a group called the annelids, and that word means little rings. So if you look at an earthworm, its whole body is like segmented and it has these little rings that are kind of like little sphincters. So they kind of use that, they squeeze them and relax them a little bit like, you know, you can do with your sphincter.
1: Yeah, yeah.
0: But there's lots of them in a row, and so this progressive squeezing and relaxing is what sort of propels them forward.
1: But they're not insects.
0: They're not insects, but they are invertebrates.
1: Okay.
0: So they're animals that don't have any bones.
1: Thank goodness for that. Boy, there's been a lot of controversy, Chris. we always need you.
0: Happy to help, Spence.
1: Thank you, Chris. See ya.
0: See ya.
1: Bye for now. 9:10 is the time.
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1: Look, I can't actually recall how this came to our attention, but I'm genuinely concerned by this, and the fact that there's now a business in the US which is, well, theoretically coming to the rescue of people who genuinely believe they are about to embark on a new relationship with somebody who is too good to be true, somebody who has been generated, somebody who you can have a telephone conversation with. We're going to talk shortly with Deborah McLean, who is the president of the South Australian Psychologists Association, because clearly there are certain types of people who are going to be targeted by this. But first I want to talk about mechanics. Lee Stark is the founder of Picker.com. G'day, Lee.
3: G'day, mate. How are you going?
1: This is pretty sophisticated stuff, isn't it?
3: It is, but it does prey on people who are looking for that love, they're looking for a connection, and they're looking for it in an urgent sense. So to give you an idea just how much money this actually steals from people, in Australia in the past year, there were roughly $2.18 billion from scams that we know about that were reported. This type of romance scam, was an estimated $139.9 million in Australia alone.
1: $140 million that people have committed to somebody they've never met, who they genuinely believe is going to be their future.
3: Yeah, that's how big. It's one of the largest amounts. It's not quite as large as an investment scam. They're larger because they're targeting people's superannuation accounts, so the money being moved is much larger. But yes, these start small. They're often someone asking for money for a small emergency and then gradually builds up to something much bigger until they trust them so much that they give them so much more. And so, yes, $140 million from the last year alone in Australia.
1: Good grief. Is the game changer the ability to have a live conversation with this supposed suitor?
3: AI definitely helps in that way, absolutely. But in the past, it's been that you would never have them. They would effectively ghost you. So someone would effectively try to contact you. They'd send you messages, and they'd send you a lot of messages. That's actually a technique called love bombing, if you can believe it. And so you would fall for it because that's happening all the time. Presumably, no one has a spare phone to do that. In reality, the farms that actually run these scams have lots of phones and lots of computers connected to them, and they're running hundreds at a time. So Basically, previously it would just be messages. Now with AI, you can fake being a voice, and that can make it seem much more legit. We do technically see that video can be used, but it's less reliable, and it doesn't really integrate with FaceTime sort of systems. So audio is often what's used. But believe it or not, a lot of this comes from text. The idea that someone is texting you all the time, that it could only be them, and that they magically got your number, so all of a sudden they just must be talking to you.
1: What are the giveaway signs that this isn't legitimate?
3: Urgency is the one consistent thing that happens between every type of scam. Doesn't matter whether it's a romance scam or an investment scam or simply a celebrity trying to tell you that they are a celebrity when they're not. It's urgency. It's that we need that money now. We have to have that something bad has happened. They will be able to give you, a reason, but it's always a sense of urgency. And we see that in every single scam, because once people start to realize, have a think about what could be happening, suddenly their brain kicks in and they go, wait, this might not be real. As long as you keep people from thinking that, apparently they'll give you money.
1: A little bit of audio I'm about to play involves someone who thinks that they're having a relationship with Matt Rife, who before today I hadn't heard of, but I understand because he's in his late 20s and is a good-looking comedian in the US. I understand that this is not an unusual potential suitor, that there are plenty of people who have been contacted by somebody purporting to be Matt Rife.
3: Yeah, so the reality of this sort of thing is faking a celebrity is not difficult. And part of it comes from, and this is not meant to scare you or myself on the radio in the slightest. Part of it comes from the fact that we have our voice on the air, or celebrities have voice on the air, and they have video. And all of that makes it really easy to deep fake someone positively. So that makes it more convincing. When we talk about a deep fake, it could be a video that's as simple as someone pretending that they're talking to you and simply filling in a little bit of the voice. It does not take more than 5 seconds of audio to create a convincing deep fake bit of voice. And so when you understand that there are hours of recordings from people on the air, as you said, all you need is someone who is convincing, who is good looking. They don't even have to be watching the mouth moving in the exact right way. They have to hear, and their brain will put everything together.
1: Hey, Lee, thank you. Lee Stark is the founder of Picker.com. At 9:15, I want to just play a little bit of audio. So this business in the US, they're called Catfish. They had literally hundreds of examples. They've got their own YouTube channel. And they had literally hundreds of examples of people who had sent tens of and hundreds of thousands of dollars to people who they thought they were going to have a relationship with. Often it involved gift cards, Apple gift cards and things like that, which you would have thought is an immediate giveaway. And you know what? I think the immediate response would have to be, how gullible do you have to be to fall for something like this? And this is why I want to talk shortly with Deborah McLean, who's a psychologist. Because the last thing that I would want to do is try and insult people or put people down because they find themselves in this situation. And there is a genuine belief that someone is going to come and be their white knight. And this little piece of audio, I think, will indicate that. So this is a woman named Nancy. She's in the US. And by this stage, she sent over $100,000 to this guy, Matt Rife, who she thinks is going to be her future. And it includes gift cards and things like that. So she had been married for quite some time, and the marriage wasn't happy, but it was persisting. And so after she thought she was going to find a new life with this guy, Matt, she divorced, and they're in the process of selling their $4 million house in the US. And so this is just part of the dialogue involving Nancy and also her daughter, who had been at her wit's end trying to convince her mum that this guy may not be real. Just have a listen to the way she describes it and the sort of emotional state that she's going through.
4: So apparently there's a house in LA somewhere that has my name on it, mine and his. I don't know where. I got booted out of the Apple store. They wouldn't let me buy any more gift cards. I've got already 4 credit cards that are closed because I charged everything on my credit cards. They're at their limit. And then my bank got mad at me and everything goes to the fraud department now. It's a lot. It's very emotional. It's very draining. It's very, it's just overwhelming at times. And you may think I'm a doormat for him, but I'm not.
5: I know. It would do my heart so good to be able to tell my kids, she's done with it. She's pat. It's over.
4: Well, what if the truth isn't what you want?
5: I told you, Mom, if this is Matt Rife, regardless of how he treats you, I will leave you to, I will leave you to it. If that's your plan after the divorce and the sale of the house and he's real, I'll help you pack.
4: Can't this just be real and let me be happy and move on with my life? Get this divorce behind me, get this house sold, and go have a happy life for a while? You know, just for a little while? Don't I deserve that?
1: So I really think that is the telling part of these circumstances. It sounds to me like she's probably resigned herself to the fact that she has been taken and that, you know, the money is gone. But she really doesn't care because all she wants is for this to be real and to take a chance and maybe aim for a happy life. As I say, Deborah McLean is president of the South Australian Psychologists Association. Hello, Deborah.
6: Hi, Sven. It's nice to talk with you tonight.
1: Yeah, look, this is... I've got genuine sympathy, not just for Nancy, because clearly she has been taken, but it's actually driven a wedge between her and her family because she's so convinced that she wouldn't listen to her family until they actually got in professionals to take her through exactly what was going on. And so this is what concerns me here, is these people who are either lonely or unhappy are incredibly vulnerable, aren't they?
6: And it can happen to anyone. I mean, catfishing affects people across all ages, education levels, professions, backgrounds. And what I think we're hearing here from Nancy is some of that cognitive bias that as human beings we're all vulnerable to. So if we're thinking about what does a cognitive bias mean in this situation, we can hear that what Nancy is trying to believe is anything that supports the hope that she has in this relationship. She wants to believe it's true and she's looking for all the evidence that points that way and just disregarding anything that doesn't. So all of those inconsistencies are just being rationalised by her. She can try and make sense of them. She can tell other people that, you know, there are good excuses as to why certain things aren't happening. And once she has invested emotionally in this relationship, she feels the need to invest more and more and more, whether that's just emotionally or financially. What she trusts is the familiarity of the relationship. I imagine that very early on, that you know, love bombing happened, and it's a very real thing. It's this intense flattery. It's lots of energy being invested, lots of time being invested in messaging, and there can be gifts sent, and you know, there's this sense that the receiver has of being really special, of being really connected, of feeling heard and seen. And people who are lonely and vulnerable or socially isolated, or they're in a really stressful time in their life, can be exposed to these sorts of behaviours from other people.

0: car because I need to get across, across to the other side of the city because my mum's really unwell and I need to go and see her. Oh, of course, of course. And there's that urgency. I need this money right now for this really emotionally laden thing that I have to go to. One of the things that we see with catfishers and scammers is this need for secrecy. So the more they can draw you away from people who might be trying to make sense of what's happening or provide some logical input into what's happening, the catfisher or the scammer just wants you to keep it secret. Oh, don't tell anybody. Oh, I'd be unsafe, or I've got a crazy ex-partner who's after me, and so I can't let them know. So please don't tell anyone about our relationship. And what we know in, in real life, relationship situations is that there's that sort of slow getting to know a person. It happens over time. One person reveals a little bit about themselves, the other person reacts, and you look at that reaction and go, oh, is that what I expected? And so that's how trust is built over time in a face-to-face, normal type of relationship that's growing. In these catfishing environments, it all happens very quickly and it's all very intense. And part of that is meant to confuse the recipient so that they don't even realize what's going on until it's too late.
1: I wonder how, as a family, if you become aware that one of your loved ones is in a situation like this, how you go about trying to convince them that this isn't real.
0: I think the verification of identity early on is really critical. So, if there's no real way of being able to actually see someone and have a conversation with them, I watched one of the catfishing episodes over the weekend, and there was a man walking his dog, but you couldn't really see his face, and it cut out early, and suddenly video cameras don't work. So there's lots of ways in which scammers get around actually showing their identity, and then there's the deep fakes as well, which, to be honest, I think the most people wouldn't be able to tell the difference.
1: No.
0: So some sort of verification early on is important, and ideally that needs to be face to face. So I think if your family member is, is trying to have a relationship with someone who seems too good to be true, and they're overseas, chances are there won't be any evidence that actually backs it up. So I think that's probably the one big thing. I think the other thing is that encouraging people to take relationships slowly. So emotional pacing really matters. So the more time that there is for real world verification, the harder it is for the deception to continue. So the longer it kind of goes on, the harder it is for a scammer to keep the story up. And they do a really good job in the initial phases. There's lots and lots of contact. There's lots of messages. They're all very positive. They're all very flattering. And that feels good. All of us like to hear those sorts of
1: Of
0: things.
1: course.
0: But the longer it goes on, the less that tends to happen because the mirroring of values just can't withstand that test of time.
1: What would be an interesting statistic would be how many relationships have successfully flourished from someone you have met a long way from you online. Now, I'm not talking about internet dating. I'm talking about somebody that you have had contact with via the internet, online, in another country or another state. How many of those relationships would have flourished? I'm going to hazard a guess, not very many.
0: I would agree. I think very few. It's hard to have a long-term sustainable relationship with somebody who you can't see, you can't touch, you can't share a meal with, you can't, share activities with. It tends to feel very lonely. And for some people, that might feel less alone than life had felt before this person came into their life.
1: Sure.
0: There's this building of companionship that feels completely real to someone. And they don't want to lose that because then they might go back to a life that feels more lonely. And so some people will just shift their thinking into only looking at what supports, this relationship being real. And they just become completely ignorant to anything else or that gut feeling they have that something just might be wrong.
1: Yeah. And interestingly, in the case of Nancy, one of the other points she said, well, look, it's my money, I can do with it what I want. And so it's hard to argue with that, isn't it?
0: It is. And, Nancy has decision making.

0: capacity, and she can do with her money whatever she likes. It's hard for families to sit back and watch that evolve. But the constant asking of questions of, you know, look, I heard her daughter say, if this is real, you know, I'll back you, absolutely. But just prove to me that it is, because it doesn't seem like there's a lot of truth in this. And you can hear Nancy just dismissing and dismissing and dismissing all of those questions. And that's part of the way that scammers isolate people, because they want it to be a bit secret. They want it to be a bit unknown. You know, getting a straight answer is really difficult. And so Nancy doesn't have the answer to all these questions. She's got a house somewhere, you know, with her name on it, that clearly doesn't exist, but she believes it. She wants to believe it.
1: Yeah. Well, I mean, clearly it's happening a lot, because according to Lee, who we spoke to before, this year alone, in the last 12 months alone, $140 million is estimated to have been lost by people who think they are in a romantic relationship with somebody they've never met.
0: It really speaks to how lonely a lot of our population is, and how we are, you know, we're just so desperately wanting to have emotional connectedness with other people. And when we find someone who gives us that, we do jump in often quite wholeheartedly, without looking at all the risks that are potentially going to be associated with that, because it feels good. It draws on, you know, our brain's natural need and want to feel a part of something. And so to just ignore that or override that or you know, think too cautiously about that, we fear that we're going to miss an opportunity that just might be real, because that one in a million couple who really does meet, you know, on some sort of dating app and they're, you know, they form a relationship overseas. That's the love story that you hear about and you read about. We don't hear about the $140 million worth of other lives that are so devastatingly impacted when this all turns out to be a scam.
1: Deborah, nice to talk to you as always. Thank you so much indeed.
0: Thanks, Spence.
1: And Deborah McLean, who's president of the South Australian Psychologists Association, and before that you heard from Lee Stark, who is the founder of Picker.com. We are not too far away from the latest in ABC News. Look, if you know anyone in those situations, if that's ringing a bell with you, it's time for a serious conversation, because, boy, the last thing you want to do is lose your money to a scammer because you think you're in love. The news soon. Don't forget, if you want the playlist from last Thursday's Jukebox, it is a beauty. Forgotten hits from 1970 to 1974. Just text Paul, yes please, 0467 922 891, and he will return your text with a link to the Spotify playlist. 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
3: ABC News, good evening, I'm Noni Edwards. Australians caught up in a deadly virus outbreak on board a cruise ship will have to wait even longer to return home. Harry Buttonshaw reports.
4: Four Australian citizens, a permanent resident and a New Zealand citizen were scheduled to land in Perth tomorrow. Their flight from the Spanish island of Tenerife will now make a stop over in the Netherlands before continuing on to Perth later in the week. The group is part of nearly 150 people that are being repatriated after a hantavirus outbreak on board a small cruise ship, which killed three people. The Department of Foreign Affairs says the flight remains subject to health advice and operational conditions during the journey. The group will be forced to quarantine for 42 days in Perth, with experts reassuring people they pose little risk to the community.
3: Authorities say an American and a French national who've returned to their home countries have left a cruise ship hit by a deadly outbreak of hantavirus have tested positive. Jono Wakeley has more.
5: The US Health Department says in addition to one confirmed case, a second American national on the repatriation flight home has shown mild symptoms, and that the pair have travelled in biocontainment units as a precaution. France's health ministry says one of its citizens has a confirmed case of the virus. She's isolating in a special hospital and her health

0: deteriorating. More than 90 passengers of the MV Hondius ship, which is currently docked in Spain's Canary Islands, are being repatriated. Three people have died since the start of the outbreak, a Dutch couple and a German national.
1: Back home, New South Wales police are working to formally identify a heavily decomposed body found in the state's central west. It's believed to be that of accused triple murderer Julian Ingram. Lucy Thackray has more.
2: It has been a huge search for over 3.5 months now to try and find Julian Ingram after he was accused of killing three people and injuring another in the Central West on January 22. And although it has been police that have been searching, it was actually National Parks and Wildlife staff that found the body of a man that is believed to be Julian Ingram next to a ute. It was at Roundhill Reserve, which is 100 kilometres northwest of Lake Cardillico, where he was last seen. And there have been no positive sightings of Julian since that day.
1: The Royal Children's Hospital says a young boy rescued from under a train at North Melbourne Railway Station this afternoon is in a critical condition. It took emergency services nearly an hour to free the boy, who was trapped under a train carriage halfway along a platform at the station. It's not yet clear how the boy, age 11 or 12, became trapped. Ambulance Victoria's Alex Hemsley says it was a confronting scene for first responders.
3: We will be providing significant welfare support for our staff members on scene now and moving forward, as will the other services, but incredibly traumatic for all involved.
1: Iran has defended its response to a ceasefire proposal from the United States as reasonable. US President Donald Trump says Iran's counteroffer was unacceptable. It reportedly would have separated negotiations between issues on the Strait of Hormuz and other issues like Iran's nuclear enrichment program. Iran's foreign ministry spokesman Ismail Baghaei says the counterproposal includes Iran's legitimate rights.
4: We did not ask for any concessions. Iran's call for an end to the war in the region, its demand that what it describes as maritime piracy against Iranian ships, actions characterized as a naval blockade, be brought to a halt. Are these unreasonable demands?
1: Britain's embattled Prime Minister Sir Keir Starmer says he'll fight any leadership challenge that arises from last week's election results that he concedes were disappointing. Since coming to power almost 2 years ago, Sir Keir's government has been embroiled in a series of scandals. At a speech in London where he reiterated his commitment to the prime ministership, he announced several new pieces of legislation, including the nationalisation of British Steel.
5: Legislation will be brought forward this week to give the government powers, subject to that public interest test, to take full national ownership of British Steel. Public ownership in the public interest. Urgent government on the side of working people.
1: And lawmakers in the Philippines have voted to impeach the Vice President, Sara Duterte. The House Justice Committee last month found probable cause for impeachment in a petition accusing her of misusing public funds, accumulating unexplained wealth and threatening the life of the President, Ferdinand Marcos Jr. Ms. Duterte is the daughter of the former President, Rodrigo Duterte, who's awaiting trial at the International Criminal Court for his war on drugs. You're up to date now with the very latest from ABC News.
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2: Yes, well, hello and how are you? Philip Clark with you on ABC Radio. This is Nightlife and we're into the first hour of the program. On this Monday night, May the 11th, it's the day before the budget. Gee, it's going to be a busy week this week, isn't it? Not just tonight's program, but tomorrow night, the budget, of course. It's the first hour of the program, 6 past 10, 6 past 8 in WA, 24 to 10 in South Australia and the Northern Territory. 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

0: We are right through the Pacific as well. So hi to everyone in Port Moresby, 6 after 10. In Hariara and Port Vila, at 6 after 11. In Tonga and Samoa, it's 6 past 1. And in Tuvalu, Fiji and Kiribati, it's just gone 6 minutes past midnight. Good to be with you there. You should be getting us loud and clear wherever you are. There are some issues a bit later on after midnight, but not too many. I shall let you know about those a bit later on in the program. Yes, a busy week coming up. Tonight we're going to be talking about heart attacks and what you can do to prevent them and ways you might live a better and heart-healthy life. With Dr. Stephen Fenton, who will join us. So if you've got questions for him, 1-300-800-222. Plenty of heart attacks, figuratively, I suppose, at the weekend, weren't there, in the by-election for Farah, which saw the decimation of the coalition vote. So interested in your views about all of that, too. We'll do that in the last hour of the program. And that'll be the focus of discussion all week, I imagine, as the coalition scrambles for a response and Labor probably sitting around licking the cream, but then again, should they be a bit more cautious than that? We'll have a chat about all of that later on as well. Hugh Remsen will join us for the Nightlife News Breakdown as well. So no doubt Hugh's got a bit to say about all of that as well. Tomorrow night, by the way, it's budget night, of course, and Nightlife will be there as we usually are. We'll have our traditional budget panel to try and chew over the details, well, the things we don't know. There's always something in the budget that they've held back, even though, of course, broadly, in a broad brush sense, probably we do know quite a bit about what's going on and what the government's planning. So that's tomorrow night, so we've got plenty on for the rest of the week as well. So I hope you can stay with us. 1-300-800-222 is my number. Keep that handy. You'll need it for the Mighty Challenge anyway a bit later on. If you want to achieve fame and glory, you know what I mean. Also coming up tonight in our second hour, Hugh will lead the Nightlife News Breakdown, Belinda Smith on science, and we reveal the best tourist town in Australia, as voted by tourist operatives and writers and so on, the experts in the field. They've voted for what they reckon is the best town in Australia, so we'll reveal that a bit later on in the program. So looking forward to that as well. So plenty of things on. Ray Bonner's going to join us for American Insight in the last hour of the program. So looking forward to that. Ray's a Pulitzer Prize winner himself. He's in New York. So we'll be on the streets, as it were. I'll try and get some insight from his many decades of experience reporting on American politics about where he thinks the negotiations over a ceasefire are with Iran and the USA and Israel. So all of that coming up as well. So we've got plenty of things to do, plenty of time to do it as well. I would love you to join us as well. So keep that number handy. 1-300-800-222 is my number if you'd like to call.
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0: Here's a stat that might shock you. 40 to 50 Australians a week drop dead from a heart attack with often no symptoms or warning. Plenty of others get sick from heart disease and may ultimately sadly die as well. Coronary heart disease is the world's leading cause of death. For those who've managed to dodge it and dodge the worst after a heart attack, you will attest to how profoundly it impacts your life and your family's life as well. There's a whole lot of focus in the medicinal community on disease management. Perhaps prevention in the first place doesn't get the same attention. Dr. Stephen Fenton is trying to turn that around. He's a cardiologist with over 40 years of experience and has developed what he calls the five-channel lifestyle, the 5CH lifestyle. It's also the title of his new book, where he talks about prioritising early detection and prevention using natural methods over management with medication. And he joins us in the studio. Stephen, good evening to you. Welcome to Nightlife.
3: Good evening, Philip.
0: It's terrific
3: you
0: to have
3: your listeners. Lovely to be here.
0: Yeah, well, it's great to have you with us as well. Is it technically accurate to say that a heart attack can hit anybody at any stage? Because perhaps in the public mind it's associated with being older.
3: Yes, well, certainly it is more risky as we get older, but tragically it can occur in very

0: young adults. It's not, when we talk about heart attacks, we're talking about an occlusion of one of the coronary arteries, and that's not typically something that would happen in children. But there are people, certainly in their 20s, believe it or not, who have heart attacks, and children certainly do have the early signs of plaque buildup in their arteries, which is of concern. So it can strike anybody, but typically over the age of 30, it would be the leading cause of sudden death in men and women.
1: I suppose we should have started with some definition anyway, shouldn't we? Tell me, what is a heart attack anyway? It sounds as though your heart itself stops, but that's not often the reason, is it?
0: Well, sometimes it does stop, but a heart attack technically is when one of the coronary arteries, which are the little arteries running on the outside of our heart muscle, become occluded suddenly. And they become occluded suddenly because there is a blood clot that comes along and blocks the artery off. But what has been underlying that blood clot has actually been building up usually for many years. And that's really what the aim of prevention is, to pick up that early plaque. We call it plaque. Technical name is atheroma, that's soft plaque. And then when it hardens up and calcium moves in, we call that atherosclerosis. So nearly every heart attack is actually an atherosclerotic event. And what preventive cardiologists are now trying to do is encourage people who are at risk to get tested so they can pick up the atherosclerosis earlier and prevent that event occurring.
1: So that's it's a plaque, is it, or is it a thickening of the artery? What is it again?
0: Plaque is a build-up of fatty rubbish. And atheroma is actually a combination of cholesterol and some blood cells that move into it. When pathologists first looked at the problem of atheroma, they called it atheroma because of the fact that that's a Greek word meaning porridge, or it looked like gruel or porridge. So they called it atheroma. I should point out for your listeners that what we're really talking about here with prevention and the methods that we are recommending is for people who are well and have no symptoms, and but do have potential risk factors for developing this problem. A lot of the things I'll be that are in the book and recommended are aimed at that group that we broadly speaking label primary prevention. And we're not talking about secondary prevention quite so much here. Prevention is vitally important for those folks. That's people who've already had heart attacks, bypass stents, strokes. So that's secondary prevention. But we need to make a really big effort to prevent this happening in people who are seemingly well. And that's what my goal is, and my passion is to try to help achieve that.
1: As you get older, do everyone's coronary arteries become more occluded and blocked up? Everyone, the pipes in your house do. So
0: yeah, that's a great question. Look, I guess the answer is probably yes. When we age, there is more chance of getting some plaque laid down. But in every population that's tested for plaque, about 50% don't have any plaque. If we take people between the ages of about 45 and 75, every study shows that those having the calcium score test that I'm happy to expand upon actually have no plaque, and 50% do have plaque. So about half the population will have plaque in varying degrees.
1: And do we know why? Is there a simple answer? Is it because some people, you know, eat too much fried food? I mean, I'm sure these are contributing factors, but, or is it genetic? What's the answer?
0: Well, that's a fantastic question. And that's what the medical community have been trying to answer for many years. And the first time they asked that question was after World War II. When people, including American presidents, were having heart attacks, the mortality rate back in those days was 50%. So it was a very serious problem. In 1955, President Dwight Eisenhower had a heart attack. They called that the billion-dollar heart attack. He was playing golf just outside Denver on a Saturday and had chest pain. And the diagnosis was made by a fairly primitive ECG machine on the Sunday. When the stock market opened on Monday, I think it went down about $14 billion, and they called that the billion-dollar heart attack. Whether that would be true for today's leaders remains speculative.
1: The market may rise.
0: But in those days...
1: when the current incumbent, but then again, I'm not a medical...

0: And so what would I know?
1: But that was pivotal because in those days, the US government commissioned a study to answer the very question you just asked. Why were people having heart attacks? And they came up with four what are now called traditional risk factors. And it's smoking, high blood pressure, high cholesterol, and diabetes. And for the next 50 years, they studied those four so-called traditional risk factors. And in 1998, not all that long ago, they came up with a Framingham risk profile, a Framingham risk calculator. And that's a population-based tool to try to predict the risk in people in a population. Mm-hmm. Now, up to now, that's pretty much what we do. And the Medicare rebated heart check that is now currently being done and promoted by our wonderful GPs is fairly much focused on those four traditional risk factors. Now, that's a good thing in that those traditional risk factors are very important.
0: Just give them to us again. Smoking.
1: Smoking.
0: High blood pressure.
1: High blood pressure. High cholesterol.
0: Yep.
1: And diabetes.
0: Okay.
1: And we've come a long way since the 1950s, but what's very interesting and amusing probably just to look back on is when President Eisenhower, that I just mentioned, had his heart attack and there was a press conference, the world's leading cardiologist at the time was a person called Paul Dudley White, who was brought in to try to look after President Eisenhower. And in a press conference shortly after he'd been engaged to look after the president, he can be seen in a photograph with two left fingers holding a cigarette. So that's how much they didn't know about risk factors back in those days. It's really quite amazing.
0: I want to ask you too, I remember speaking to a cardiologist some years ago about what goes on in TV shows about heart attacks. And I said I was concerned that there seemed to be a belief fostered in TV dramas in hospitals that whenever you have a heart issue, doesn't matter because they put the paddles on you and they say stand clear and everyone comes back and everyone recovers. And this cardiologist, I remember saying to me, he said, you know, that's not actually how it is. And that, you know, the degree of, I mean, people who have heart attacks, he says, frequently die. Mm-hmm. They, you know, they don't come back in the way that perhaps in the movies they do.
1: Well, that's
0: still the case.
1: Absolutely the case. And for a long time, the statistics were that half of heart attack victims don't make it to hospital.
0: Yeah.
1: So they don't have the opportunity to be defibrillated. Some do get lucky with some of the public defibrillators around if there are bystanders. I think the statistics now vary a little bit, but it's at least 30 to 50% of people don't make it to hospital.
0: Even if you have a defibrillator.
1: Well, you have to have that defibrillator pretty quickly. You don't have much of a window. You need very good...
0: And someone who knows what they're doing.
1: Yeah, very good CPR resuscitation by bystanders has to be very effective to avoid cerebral damage. Mm. And the defibrillation has to be quick and effective. So a few people do get saved. Mm. And it's very important that we've got those defibrillators available. But time is of the essence. Mm. The good news, though, is that people that get to hospital now... a very high survival rate.
0: So if you can get to hospital, if you can get to to emergency, you do stand a reasonable chance of survival.
1: You've got a 95% chance of survival these days, whereas when I trained as a registrar, there was about a 35% mortality rate. So the key for your listeners is if they get chest pain and it's prolonged, they shouldn't muck about thinking it could be indigestion or something else. It's much better to call an ambulance, get to hospital promptly.
0: Tell me the symptoms again.
1: So if you're blocking a coronary artery and starting to have a heart attack, you're going to get a heavy chest discomfort. It's usually described as a tightness or a pressure, vice-like symptoms. It's often described as an elephant sitting on somebody's chest. Mm-hmm. But the pain can be also in the arms, and it can be up to the jaw, and it can be between the shoulder blades. So it can be in all of those areas or some of them.
0: You don't not notice it.
1: That's correct. I mean, some people don't get discomfort, Philip. Some people just get suddenly breathless and sweaty. And if you're not feeling well, again, not a bad idea to call an ambulance. But majority of people will have discomfort. And it's not just a little twinge that'll go away. This is a persistent, quite severe pain and dialing

0: 000 for an ambulance is definitely the thing to do.
1: Okay. All right, Dr. Stephen Fenton is with us. He's a cardiologist and expert in preventative cardiology. So if you've got questions, 1-300-800-222 is my number, 1-300-800-222. Sam said Eisenhower knew very well he had to give up smoking, but he found it impossible. Yeah, well, maybe that's the case as well. You're interested in prevention. So look, of those four risk factors we're talking about, let's not spend too much time talking about smoking. Everyone knows smoking is bad and you shouldn't do it. So just don't smoke, people. Of the others, particularly the high cholesterol, high blood pressure issues are probably quite controllable these days, aren't they? You're very interested in these things called coronary artery calcium scores,
0: mm-hmm.
1: what's often called a calcium score. You need to have a pretty specialised test to get a score. What does it actually measure?
0: Well, a calcium score is counting the amount of calcium that's in the coronary arteries.
1: Mm-hmm.
0: And as I said, we start with soft plaque called atheroma, but that starts to calcify up over a period of time as part of the body's attempts to heal it. And that's actually considered a good thing. It's trying to stabilize plaque and make it less vulnerable to burst. A calcium score is very much like a mammogram of the heart. It's not a complicated test. It can be done by any X-ray place anywhere, any mm-hmm. good X-ray place, in their CT machine, CT, computer tomography machine. And it just requires a breath hold and a quick picture, and then you'll get a number, which is a reflection of how much calcium you've got. Now, that's not out of anything. It's just a number. It's not a percentage. It's an infinite number. So,
1: what's a good number?
0: A good number is zero. That means you've got no calcified plaque.
1: What's a bad number?
0: A bad number might be 1,000 or 2,000. That's a lot.
1: Right.
0: A few hundred's quite a lot, but it depends on the age of the patient, because if you're in your 40s and you've got a calcium score of even 5 or 10, that means you've got that atherosclerotic process and you're very likely to have quite a lot of soft plaque as well as the hard plaque. Where there's hard plaque, there's going to be soft plaque. And so specialists have to be careful. They know the pitfalls of calcium scoring. So in a young patient, particularly if there's a strong family history, we may go beyond a calcium score, or we might put up some dye and do a test called a CT angiogram.
1: Mm-hmm.
0: But that's really not a test we can do on everybody. So that's why I'm so passionate about the calcium score. It's a great screening test, as long as we know the limitations.
1: If you have, because I don't want to scare anybody, if you had a high calcium score, it doesn't mean you're going to have a heart attack.
0: Not at all. Getting a calcium score result that's not normal is a good thing, because we can do so much about it. Not having the test in the first place, if you have a high score, is a problem because you could be at risk.
1: Mm. But a high calcium score means that your coronary arteries have very likely deposited a reasonable amount of plaque.
0: Correct. That is correct.
1: Mm. But that in itself might not necessarily be a fatal thing.
0: Correct. Absolutely. And
1: I think it was explained to me once, as long as there is no particular narrowing or other reasons, it may not necessarily be a death sentence, in other words.
0: Well, you know, it's interesting you say that, because up to the 1970s, it was thought that a heart attack was due to a progressive narrowing of a coronary artery.
1: Mm-hmm.
0: It's a bit like stalactites and stalagmites, got gradually more narrowed until it finally narrowed and had a heart attack. And then we learned from some very interesting science observations by a surgeon in America, actually, that that wasn't the case. And what we now know is that the majority of heart attacks, and this is a hard thing for people to understand, the majority of heart attacks are due to non-obstructive plaque. In other words, you know, there's plenty of room for the blood to flow in many patients. The plaque is on the wall, but it hasn't blocked the blood flow to the extent that they're going to get warning symptoms. And non-obstructive plaque can crack and burst, just like a severely obstructed lesion can. Blood clot will come along and block the artery. And that's actually the case in the majority of arteries. So that's one of the reasons that stress testing, which used to be done as a screening tool, is not really of any use in that situation, because blocked coronary artery is a very late manifestation of coronary artery disease, and we have to pick it up much earlier.
1: Which you say you can with a calcium score.
0: Well, it has its limitations, but as a broad

0: significant degree in the book. Guidelines that doctors are given from our learned colleges to help us say a few things that I don't totally agree with. We talked about the four traditional risk factors, but there are another 20 things at least that matter. Mm-hmm. And we could broadly speak about those as non-traditional risk factors. They include things like family history. Mm. And our family history, I think, would be obvious to just about everybody. You have a couple of brothers, your father, maybe a mother with heart disease, your chances go up very significantly. But that's not in the traditional risk scores. The food that you eat for the last 20 or 30 years, if it's pretty unhealthy food, to me that's a risk factor. There are psychosocial issues like stress and depression, which are factors. There's being overweight, there's being sedentary. For women, there are issues like premature menopause, preeclampsia, gestational diabetes. There's some special cholesterol molecules. There's one called Lp(a), which is a very important thing maybe I can introduce to some of your listeners. If they have a family history of heart disease, they should talk to their family doctor about getting an Lp(a) test. And I cover all of these in the book, and I've actually developed something in the book called a personal risk profile score. Mm-hmm. And it's simply an addition of all of those things. Plus, you do get points for age and gender if you're a male above 45, female above 55. And on that risk profile score, which is available free on the 5CH lifestyleweb.com webpage, it's an interactive thing, and you just work out how many points you have. For me, it works, and this has been published, very well. If you have 3 points or more, I think a calcium score is recommended. And if you have a lot of points, like 6 or 7 or 8, it's very strongly recommended.
1: Mm, okay. All right. Well, we are going to talk about what to do about it. We're told that statins are the magic drug for plaque because they can prevent its buildup. And some cardiologists apparently believe that it can reduce plaque buildup. What do you think about it?
0: Yeah, they're true statements. There's no question about that. Statins were first clinically studied in the 1990s with the first paper coming out in 1994. It clearly showed a mortality benefit mm-hmm. in patients with heart disease. And every study that's come out since then has supported that. So statins definitely work. They work by essentially turning off the production of cholesterol in the liver. Mm-hmm. And the reality is that we're born with very low cholesterol levels, but they go up very quickly and they stay high. And some people take the view that nearly all human beings are hyperlipidemic, which means just about everybody has a high cholesterol level. Mm-hmm. And probably that's true. Just about everybody could benefit from a lower cholesterol level. But does the whole world need to be on statins? I've heard that, you know.
1: I've heard that view put. That everybody should be on them.
0: But I don't really agree with that. I think there's an abundance of evidence now, and most cardiologists accept this, that if your calcium score is zero, with a few exceptions, you don't need to be on a statin.
1: What if your calcium score is 500?
0: Then probably a statin would be part of your management.
1: Right, okay.
0: But the beauty of the 5CHs and why I've written about it is that that can lower cholesterol levels very dramatically before a statin. Mm. So I see reductions of 25 to 50% in my patients who adopt the 5CH diet and lifestyle. And that's why I want to share it with people.
1: Can you have low cholesterol when you test it in a blood test and a high calcium score?
0: Yes. If you smoke 4 packets of cigarettes a day, that's going to be you.
1: No, if you're not a smoker.
0: Well, high blood pressure, genetics, you can have a normal cholesterol level and still have a significant amount of plaque for various reasons.
1: Yeah. Okay, but just back on that point, so it's your view is that taking statins may well reduce plaque?
0: It's definitely part of our armamentarium. I mean, I'm not anti-statin. I just think that lifestyle is paramount. Diet and lifestyle is number one, and statins and other drugs follow.
1: 1-300-800-222 is my number. Let's take some calls. Abby has been hanging on there. So, sorry, Abby. Hello. You're with Dr. Fenton now.
2: Oh, thank you. I just wanted to ask the doctor about I've had my cardiologist is not happy with my LDL level. Haven't been able to get them down far enough, and he's suggesting that depending on how

0: I'm going, whether I might have to have the injection. I was wondering what side effects there are for that.
1: Can you tell me, Abby, have you ever had any heart trouble in the past?
0: Yeah, well, I'm very grateful that I say this to people, don't ignore any symptoms. I was at my GP and she said, oh, is there anything else? And I said, oh, I'm feeling really unfit. And went for all the tests and found blockages in my heart and I've had six stents.
1: Okay. Mm-hmm. Well, so you fall, as I was describing earlier, as a secondary prevention patient. So it's really important that your LDL is very low. I totally agree with your doctor. Do you know what your LDL is at the moment?
0: Not off the top of my head. Mm. It is, well, fairly low. It was under 2, I think.
1: Okay. And you're already on in statins, I guess, are you?
0: Yeah. On both of them and, you know, and like the, you know, where you have the two tablets.
1: Yep, the two tablets,
0: in
1: yep.
0: the packet.
1: Yep.
0: And also, you know, the low-dose aspirin.
1: And is your diet pretty good?
0: Well, reasonably. I am a little overweight.
1: Mm-hmm.
0: And I injured my leg from not getting as much exercise as I was, mm. but I do try and keep a bit active, but not for half an hour every day.
1: Mm. Well, you may benefit from a discussion about the 5CH diet and lifestyle, which we'll probably get into shortly. But I do agree, broadly speaking, Abby, that if you're a secondary prevention patient with previous stents, you want your LDL to be very low. And the reason for that is so you get plaque regression. So that's the good news in prevention at the moment. Plaque can regress. It can actually go away. The calcium doesn't go away, but the plaque goes away. But to get that, we need an LDL. And for listeners who don't know what I'm talking about with LDL, that stands for low-density lipoprotein. That's actually the component of cholesterol that does the damage. Whereas the HDL, which is the high-density lipoprotein, is the good guy. He's the garbage collector that gets rid of the cholesterol. So you do need a low cholesterol to get plaque regression, and injections definitely are worth considering.
2: Thanks, Abby. Good luck with it. Bed's texting saying, Doctor, I've heard that statins are plaque-stabilising. Is this right? Well, I think you just said yes.
1: That's correct. They do by getting rid of the soft plaque. Yep.
2: Yeah, okay. If you're 60 years old and you've got some warning signs, can you eat your way out of it? And can you lifestyle your way out of it?
1: Well, to a very large degree, you can.
2: I mean, that's a positive message.
1: That's the message of my book, the 5CH Lifestyle. You absolutely can. It doesn't mean you won't necessarily benefit from a drug like a statin, but if you do really well with your diet and lifestyle, the dosage of the statin that you require to get your LDL to the desired target might be lower.
2: Mm.
1: Now, everyone's different. It kind of depends on your plaque situation and what your LDL target is.
2: Okay. 1-300-800-222 is the number. Brian from Taree. Hello, Brian.
3: Hello, how are you?
2: Not bad.
3: Good evening, Doctor.
1: Good evening, Brian.
3: I have a weird case, Doctor. I was born in 1937,
2: mm-hmm.
3: 4 months premature, and lived near a hospital and casino where it was flooded, and I was lucky there was a little hospital up the road. Since then, now, as you said, 88, a bit over, I drink in the summertime about 12 litres of milk a day, and winter about 6.
2: 12? Okay.
3: Yeah, 12 litres, yes, a day. And I just had a minute ago, I had a couple of cream caramels and cream, and before that, I had 3 bowls of cream of mushroom soup with milk and cream and whatnot.
2: Brian, are you sponsored by a dairy company or what's going
3: on? Well, I used to work as Dad was managed a butter factory.
2: Oh, there we go.
3: But now they're worried about my blood sugar. Oh, look, Brian, you've got a little lump on your leg there. It might be a blood clot. And at the moment, I'm having trouble with my legs. I had an ulcer on one leg. And about, 11 months ago, I had a COVID vaccination.
2: Mm.
3: And ever since, my ankles and my toes are like they've got electricity in them.
2: Well, let's talk about the milk let's talk about the milk for a second. Stephen, is milk, drinking that much milk, I mean, it doesn't sound to me as though it's ideal, but
1: it's not what I'd

0: commend. Brian has done very well. He's 88 and he may have extremely good genes. Some people are genetically blessed, but the majority of people having a lot of full cream milk would be getting quite a lot of saturated fat and would have high cholesterol and probably not the ideal.
1: Probably not, Brian. All right. B says, Doctor, I meant, do statins actually stop plaque rupturing and getting a clot?
0: Yes,
1: They can do that too.
0: that's what we're trying to do because the plaques that rupture and then lead to the clot are vulnerable plaques. And when we do CT angiograms, that's when we put up the dye and have a look, we can see the soft plaque. We can see certain characteristics of that plaque that are regarded as high risk. And the statins and everything else that we can do to lower cholesterol will definitely improve that situation.
1: Okay, so yes to statins. I mean, some people think they're a wonder drug, and I know there are people who some people can't tolerate them, can they? There's some people
0: Sure.
1: get muscle soreness and so on, and if you can't tolerate them, well then
0: Some people can't and do get muscle aches. The good news is we've got several statins, and a lot of people can tolerate another one if they're tried on them.
1: Thanks, Anthony from Macounter Bay in South Australia. Very kind of you. My guest is Dr. Stephen Fenton. He's a preventative cardiologist and author of The 5CH Lifestyle, which is a way to lower your cholesterol without medication, reduce your risk of heart attack, and achieve long-term wellness. Now, they're big claims, Stephen.
0: Well, that's
1: Tell me
0: true.
1: about the 5CHs.
0: Well, your listeners may want to get a pen and pencil for these, but a pen and paper. But it's chops, cheese, chips, chicken skin, and chocolate. They are food icons.
1: No chops. Are you saying these are
0: Chops.
1: things we should avoid?
0: They should be minimized or avoided to lower your saturated
1: Hang
0: fat,
1: on,
0: trans
1: chops,
0: fats.
1: chops,
0: Cheese,
1: cheese.
0: chips,
1: Yep.
0: chicken skin,
1: That's odd.
0: and
1: Okay.
0: chocolate.
1: Chicken skin. Oh, I mean, I presume you mean these are representative things. So,
0: They're icons. So chops is going to be beef and lamb plus processed meat, salami.
1: So no red meat.
0: That's correct. Or
1: More
0: Well,
1: than
0: I'm
1: that.
0: not saying no, I'm saying minimize it. It depends who you are as to how little, but these are all things that should be targeted. Cheese is iconic for all things dairy, except for skim milk, anything from a cow, except for skim milk.
1: You don't reckon we should eat much cheese, do
0: No, that's perhaps where I differ from some other people.
1: you? Yeah, I was interested when I was reading your book. I thought, not everyone says that.
0: No, they don't. And that's one of the little problems I have with dietitians. They encourage people to have more dairy, but I measure these things, and if anybody's in doubt about it, I just encourage them to do a little personal experiment where for a month they have their usual dairy and a generous amount of dairy, and then measure your LDL cholesterol level, and then for the next month don't have any dairy and see what happens. Because one of the things nobody disagrees with, Philip, is that a lower LDL is protective, and the things that we can do to lower LDL are of benefit. So I do measure these things a lot, and that's what I consistently find. I have patients who grow up on dairy farms who've got really bad arteries. So there's a lot of things, and when I have a patient, to be quite honest, that comes into my rooms and say, "Doc, I love cheese," invariably they have plaque. So that's my experience.
1: Okay. Brian, if you're still listening, you probably should cut back on the milk, therefore, and cut back on the cheese. Okay. Chips is what? Saturated fat, is
0: Well,
1: it?
0: chips is deep fried food.
1: Deep
0: That's an
1: fried.
0: icon for deep fried food. Chips itself, packet chips, unhealthy snacks, schnitzels, calamari, Asian food that's deep fried. That's chips. Chicken skin is kind of self-evident, but it also is a little nod to things like pork crackling, other animal skins. And chocolate is chocolate itself.
1: Are you saying you shouldn't eat chocolate?
0: That's what I'm saying. It's got a lot of saturated fat in it because of cocoa butter and a lot of sugar. Dark
1: What about a
0: chocolate,
1: little bit each day?
0: little bit of dark chocolate would be the way to go if you're going to have chocolate. But for people who like one of your callers just now who've already had stents, they should be pretty strict with their diet. They shouldn't be really having too much of any of these things. But if you don't have too much plaque, then maybe a bit of chocolate. But that's also iconic for all the other sugary things, pastries, donuts, cakes, biscuits.
1: How much red meat do you reckon you should eat a week?
0: Well, I believe
1: Because,
0: the health,
1: if you like to eat it,
0: yeah,
1: then.
0: I think the answer comes from your individual assessment. If you've got no plaque, it's not so bad. But if you've had a heart

0: attack, or you've got a lot of plaque, I think you should limit it to perhaps once a fortnight. That's what I recommend for my high-risk patients. And better protein, healthy sources will be fish, and then more fish, and skinless chicken, and maybe half a dozen eggs a week, and then maybe little bits of the other white meats,
1: Eggs are
0: perhaps.
1: okay, aren't they?
0: Well, eggs contain cholesterol, and so things like eggs and also crustacean seafood that contain cholesterol, they also in high quantities will put up the cholesterol.
1: My texter says, does cheese include cottage cheese?
0: Yes, it does.
1: I knew we wouldn't get away with it. 1-300-800-222 is the number. Lance from Geraldton. G'day, Lance.
2: Evening, gentlemen. Yeah, the question I have for the doctor is, I don't normally have normal cheese, but what I do have is goat cheese, and I have also tried sheep cheese, which I do like. I believe they're supposed to be a lot better for you. Is that correct?
0: Well, look, I haven't seen that many studies, Lance, but I do think they all contain saturated fat. So, again, it depends who you are, but if you're not sure about it, I would have a fair bit of it for a month and do your blood test for your cholesterol profile, including LDL, and then have another month where you don't.
2: I do look on the back and read the label, and the levels there seem to suggest it's a lot lower than normal cheese.
0: Yeah, it may well be, but it's still probably got some saturated fat, so just need to be careful.
2: Okay, mate.
1: Okay, Lance, thank you. Led from Bankstown says, I do agree with your guest about all the sea icons. Lucky he didn't name craft beer, Cabernet Sauvignon, Canadian Club, coffee, Canadian Club or coffee. This raises the issue of alcohol, which you didn't mention in your list there. What do you think about alcohol?
0: Well, look, your listener, and you will be pleased to hear that there is a chapter in the book called Chardonnay and Champagne.
1: Okay.
0: So the book is full of CHs. So that is covered. And the answer is, as I say in the book, sobering. The latest evidence on alcohol is not that favourable from a medical point of view. So we're a little bit stuck because we know it's a nice social activity. People enjoy it. The evidence is that it's probably not that good for us. So there was the most favourable study was some years ago, which showed that one drink was possibly good for us, although that's in doubt now. Two drinks was neutral and three drinks was harmful. And more than three drinks, which is like binge drinking, we define that is very harmful. So where does that leave us? I think the safest thing is probably to at least have a couple of alcohol-free days a week. And probably on the other days, one to two drinks would be, I think, as safe as...
1: It's a funny thing, alcohol, isn't it? Because as humans, we have... It's been with us for thousands of years. So it's not as though it's a scourge of modern life, like processed food. It's been with us for thousands of years.
0: For sure.
1: But it's... You're saying we just know more about it now?
0: Well, look, it's got a lot of sugar in it. So people who are overweight will struggle to lose weight if they keep drinking lots of wine. Yeah, the medical evidence isn't that favourable, but I think we live with it and people enjoy it, and I'm not saying don't do it, but I think perhaps in less than moderation.
1: Okay. Ian from on the Sunshine Coast. G'day, Ian.
3: Yeah, g'day. How are you going?
1: Pretty good.
3: My question would be, if I had a double heart bypass 2 years ago and it was a 95% blockage of the coronary artery, now I've... made all the steps to get healthy and a new diet, and I've been suggested that maybe I should be on some medications, but I'm not, and I'm controlling it with healthy living and good food. Is that correct? And my levels seem to be okay, so I just wanted to bounce that off you.
0: Do you know what your LDL level is, Ian?
3: Mate, I've had a recent one, but I'm going to get another one. But the doctor says that I said, "Well, how are the levels?" And he said, "Yeah, they're okay, but they could be better." Now, I've looked at, I've got to do some more study, obviously, to have a look at what I know what my body does, but I don't have any prescription drugs except for the Ozempic, which controls my blood sugars.
1: Mm-hmm.

0: And that's very hard to do, almost impossible in many folks without some medication. So I think nearly all cardiologists would agree that if you could tolerate them without side effects, you should be on a statin, and you should also probably long-term be on low-dose aspirin. And you should have a really good blood pressure, so not a little bit high, but really good normal blood pressure, and have your sugars normalised.
1: You know, Robbie, just jumping in, if I've always read a little bit high on the blood sugar range, but now what sort of, and it's been consistently around sort of 140s over, you know, 100, is that, early, maybe quite a few years ago, everyone was saying, well, that was, you know, dangerous levels. And now a lot of them say that seems to be fine. I'm a little bit confused in that area.
0: Oh, so you're talking about your blood pressure when you quote numbers like that, not your blood sugar. 140 on 100 is a blood pressure reading. Your blood pressure reading should be between 120 and 130 for the top number and less than 80 for the bottom number. So 140 on 100 is not ideal. So I you probably have had a cardiologist.
1: 126 over 80 or something's good, yeah. Oh, man, I haven't seen a cardiologist since I left hospital because he retired, a legend.
0: And how old are you now, Ian?
1: 53.
0: Yeah. Well, you need to come under the care of a cardiologist who has a strong interest in prevention.
1: Right. So you're basically saying that I should go back and re-engage with the local hospital cardiologist to reassess where I'm at.
0: Yeah, either back to the hospital or talk to your local doctor and get into a good cardiologist, because I think you do need a bit of sorting out at your age. You want to be careful.
2: Check it out, Ian.
1: Right. Yep, great. Thank you.
2: Thanks, mate. Bye-bye. 1-300-800-222 is the number. My texter says Sam Kekovich will not be happy as the Australian Lambassador with the 5CH lifestyle. I'm sure that's right.
0: Well, 100%. I do tell my patients to stop eating lamb. I think it's very full of saturated fat, and anybody can check that by cooking it and seeing what's in the pan the next morning, and you'll see a lot of white stuff. So I don't recommend lamb, I'm afraid.
2: Okay. What's the meat you should eat, you think, if you're going to eat it?
0: Well,
2: apart from chicken without the skin.
0: Well,

0: tends between white and red. Turkey without the skin's an option. But I'm afraid to say that lamb and beef are not my favourites.
1: Okay, Sandy from Busselton. Hi, Sandy.
2: I had a heart attack last Tuesday.
1: Okay.
2: And they keep saying you have a heart attack, it's like an elephant sitting on your chest. I copped it all in the face.
1: Okay.
2: I'd never heard of it before. Is it quite regular?
1: Are you okay now, Sandy? You have back home or?
2: Yeah, I'm back home now.
1: Yeah, okay.
2: Fairly tired and that's all.
1: Yeah.
0: And how old are you, Sandy?
2: 75.
1: Women do experience different symptoms, don't they?
0: Look, that's correct, Philip. Women do have what we call atypical symptoms. They're a little bit different. There's a lot of things to do with women that are being researched. They're underrepresented in a lot of the studies. They don't get the same treatment at the moment across the population as men. And they're certainly at risk. So we have a lot of good cardiologists now specialising in women and women's heart health. But I guess Sandy's a good example. She's had a heart attack at 75, and luckily she's okay now. But she should have had a calcium score when she was 55 or 60, and this may not have happened. And that's what we have to do. We have to change history by preventing these things early.
1: Are you saying, you know how you're saying you can get rid of plaque with diet and statins? Can you lower your calcium score?
0: It's an excellent question. No, calcium scores don't go down.
1: Okay.
0: But people get a little confused about that because although a calcium score is a great test to start with to give us a handle on what's going on, and it's a great test in people who are zero, so we can follow them a few years later, it's not such a great test for people who already have a significant calcium score of, say, over 100 or 200 to do that in a few years because it's going to go up for a good reason as well as a bad reason. So a calcium score going up is inevitable, either with the body healing itself or

0: recommended the elements of the Mediterranean diet, essentially. Would you agree with that?
1: Totally, yeah. I'm a great proponent of the Mediterranean diet.
0: Yeah.
1: It's just a question how you interpret it.
0: Yeah,
1: but even this morning in the Sydney Morning Herald, there was a list of five food groups not to eat to prevent dementia.
0: Mm-hmm.
1: Pretty much all consistent with the five CHs.
0: Yeah.
1: They just talk about it in a different way. But the Mediterranean diet is really a lot of vegetables. It's fish. It's fresh stuff, salad. It's fruit. It's nuts.
0: Legumes, which is something probably that Australians don't eat so much of, depending where you come from, I suppose. If you've got Italian or Greek heritage, you probably do, but or Middle Eastern heritage, you probably do. But legumes are probably not something that Australians eat enough of, do you think?
1: Maybe not, but anything that's in a greengrocer is fantastic. So the best thing you can do to prevent heart disease is find a really good quality greengrocer. Everything in there is fantastic.
0: Yeah. 1-300-800-222. Good and bad cholesterol is often a subject which arises when we talk about these things. Kay from Ballarat. Hi, Kay.
2: Hello. Hello, Philip.
0: Hi. You wanted to ask about good and bad cholesterol?
2: Yes. I have had a test and my good cholesterol and high cholesterol are the same, and my GP told me one cancels out the other. And I saw a heart specialist because I have a high calcium score, and he said the cholesterol level is old thinking. And I would like to know if that's correct.
0: Okay, that's interesting. There has been rethinking about cholesterol. What's the latest, Stephen?
1: Cholesterol is a major cause of plaque, that does contribute to plaque, and a calcium score is a reflection of that. What your listener might be perhaps talking about is the importance of the HDL and the ratio of the total to the HDL. I think those things have been looked at for many years because we've been, you know, trying to find out what would predict risk. Where we're at now, though, is we can now see the disease. When we're talking about calcium scoring being high, we're seeing the disease. That's what counts. So there's no question cholesterol contributed to that plaque. It's good to have a high HDL because that is protective, but if your LDL is high, that is what's laying down the plaque, and you're not guaranteed to be protected by a high HDL. And to answer that question, the plaque testing is the referee.
0: Okay. Thank you, Kay. Tom wants to ask about eggs. Tom from Albany. G'day, Tom.
3: Yeah, hi. You touched on it, but very briefly. Eggs and specifically yolks. Like, if you're trying to control your cholesterol, should you be only eating egg white and removing yolks, or is it okay to eat yolks?
1: Oh, that's a good question, Tom. Look, I don't have a problem in people eating half a dozen eggs a week with the yolk.
0: About 2 eggs a day?
1: Well, I think that's probably too many. That's likely to contribute to a high cholesterol. That's 14 a week you're talking about. Mm. I think 6 to 8 is probably a reasonable maximum. I think eggs have certain nutritional value. There's a bit of cholesterol, but everything in moderation. I don't think it makes too much of a difference to have 6 to 8 eggs a week.
0: Mm.
3: Okay, thanks.
0: All right, thanks, Tom.
1: The important thing is not to have it with bacon.
0: Yes, doctor, we're getting you're not getting too many thumbs up on the fun from the fun police here, but that's not your role, and we fully understand this.
1: Well, I'm just pointing it out. I mean, I might just say something here. In the book and when I'm with patients, I don't expect people to be 100% on this.
0: No.
1: So you have to dial up your percentage depending on your risk. If you've got a zero calcium score, maybe try to do this 70-80% of the time. It's going to protect you in the future from all sorts of diseases, from dementia, from cancer. The evidence is pretty clear. But if you already had an event or you've got a lot of plaque, I would probably dial up 85-90%. Now, that still means 10% of the time you can have some fun. That's 36 days a year you can branch out. But when people follow the recommendations that I give them in the book, they become aware of it. They know they're having a CH, and

0: States. And so, you know, these aren't opinions.
1: They're
0: opinions based on evidence and facts.
1: Mm-hmm.
0: All right. Did everyone get that? Write it down. Chops, cheese, chips, chicken skin, chocolate. Don't tusk. You can chuh, I suppose. The book is called The 5CH Lifestyle. Dr. Stephen Fenton has been my guest as well. And, well, I hope there's some advice there that can make some sense to your life. Stephen, thank you very much. Appreciate your time.
1: You're very welcome. Great to be with you.
0: And thanks for being with us as well. All right, we've got the Nightlife News Breakdown coming up straight after the news.
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0: ABC News with David Rollins. The National Science Agency has pushed back against concerns that a deadly hantavirus outbreak aboard a cruise ship could make its way to Australia. Four Australians, a permanent resident and a New Zealander, who were on board the vessel, will be repatriated from the Spanish island of Tenerife over the coming days and will then quarantine in Perth for at least 3 weeks. Global hantavirus expert at the CSIRO, Professor Glenn Marsh, says there's a low threat to the community.
1: For this virus to transmit between people, you do need sustained face-to-face contact. So just walking past someone, talking to them very briefly is not enough for the virus to transmit. It's not likely to transmit to anyone else at this point, or if it does, only very few people. It's not likely to become a larger outbreak.
0: Deputy Federal Liberal Leader Jane Hume says her party should reflect on what led to Saturday's disastrous result at the Farrer by-election, but not panic. The Liberals' primary vote collapsed, falling to 12.4%, less than one-third of what it was at last year's election, as One Nation won its first ever House of Representatives seat. Speaking to the ABC's 7:30 program, Ms Hume again refused to rule out the Liberals forming a coalition with One Nation in the future and said that Saturday's loss will be carefully analysed.
2: I think extrapolating from by-elections is always a dangerous thing. But that said, we should listen to the message very, very carefully. People were telling us that they are doing it tough and that the traditional parties, and particularly the government, weren't listening.
0: Two Victorian women arrested and charged over their alleged links to the Islamic State terror group will now wait until June to find out if they're allowed bail. Alexandra Alvaro has the story.
3: 53-year-old Kausar Ahmed and 31-year-old Zainab Ahmed are charged with slavery-related offences, with prosecutors set to allege they travelled to Syria in 2014 and knowingly kept a female slave in their home. The women are part of the so-called ISIS brides cohort, who moved to Syria at the height of the IS movement but became trapped when ISIS fell, spending years in refugee camps. They arrived in Melbourne on Thursday last week and were charged hours after touching down. The court was scheduled to hear their bail applications today, with prosecutors slated to read out a summary of their alleged offending, but they will now be heard next month.
0: Iran's foreign ministry says the country's counter-proposal for peace with the US was reasonable, despite comments made by President Donald Trump. John O'Wakeley has the story.
4: The foreign ministry says its proposal was legitimate and generous. It's reported to have suggested separating negotiations on ending the hostilities in the Strait of Hormuz from more complex issues like Tehran's nuclear program. Iranian state media has reported that Tehran included a demand for compensation for war damage. Donald Trump has called Iran's counterproposal totally unacceptable. The price of oil has risen once again following the US president's dismissal. Energy prices have swung wildly since the start of the conflict, reflecting the reduction in global supplies caused by the disruption to shipping in the Strait of Hormuz.
0: Back home, and celebrity crocodile wrangler Matt Wright has been released from a Darwin jail just days after the birth of his third child. Courtney Barrett-Peters has more.

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2: Yes, well, hello and how are you? Philip Clark with you on ABC Radio. This is Nightlife. We are right across the country on ABC Radio this Monday, the 11th of May. Second hour of the program, 6 past 11, 6 past 9 in WA and South Australia and the Territory, 24 to 11. We're all the way across Australia and all the way through the Pacific as well. So if you're picking us up, you should be getting us loud and clear. No problems. There might be some issues in Tassie and also in Ballarat, but not for much later, right? But for now, you should be getting us loud and clear. Lots of ways to listen. Of course, ABC, you can listen to us on broadcast on your TV, Channel 25, on the ABC Listen app, and the website abc.net.au/nightlife. By the way, use the ABC Listen app to check out our podcasts as well. I tell you, we've put a lot of stuff up there, which is interesting, including last week's Toby Hagen Motor Talk episode. We've also put up that tremendous piece that David Pryor here on the program put up about Paul Williams and carpenters. Have a listen. It's really, really terrific. David tells a remarkable story in a beautiful way too. So check it out. Check it out on as a podcast just by using the ABC Listen app, or you could stream it through abc.net.au/nightlife. All right, coming up in this hour, Hugh Remington's got to lead the Nightlife News Breakdown for us. We've got Science with Belinda Smith, and we will reveal in this hour the best tourist town in Australia. Well, the best town in Australia to visit, according to a poll of 100 tourist writers and experts. I mean, can you be an expert in the best towns of Australia? You know what I mean. They write for magazines and so on, so Australian Travellers compile it all, and they'll tell us who came out on top as the best small town to visit as a tourist in the country. Lists are made to have arguments, and so we can have one, can't we? Can't we? I'll give you a small clue. It's of particular interest to me, actually. You might pick up something from that. All right, let's kick the hour off with the Nightlife News Breakdown.
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2: Well, to One Nation's victory in the former Liberal leader Susan Lee's New South Wales seat at Saturday's by-election. Wow, what an earthquake. Some people saw it. David Farley ended 77 years of coalition rule in a thumping win, marking the first time that One Nation had actually claimed a federal lower house seat in an election. He won with more than 57% of the two-candidate preferred vote to comfortably beat independent candidate Michelle Millthorpe. You'd have to say it's a pretty thumping victory. One Nation leader Pauline Hanson, along with Nationals defector and One Nation recruit Barnaby Joyce, have now flagged an ambition to add to their lower house total, including, Mr. Joyce says, in suburban areas such as Western Sydney. Here is Barnaby Joyce with Hamish McDonald on ABC Radio this morning.
3: I was talking to people from Blacktown, St. Clair. These areas have a great capacity. And in my discussions with them last night, they're quite on board with One Nation. We're talking about first generation, second generation Australians. Don't try and shoe boxes. You've got it all. I hope you do, because if you do, you've got us all wrong. You leave us right open to go for you.
4: What about the seat of Hume, Angus Taylor's seat? It sort of now stretches into the southwestern fringe of Sydney. Would you like to target that seat?
3: One Nation will be standing everywhere, and it's up to the Australian people whether they want to vote for us or not.
4: Okay, including Angus Taylor's seat.
3: Well, we're standing everywhere, so that would include Angus Taylor's seat.
2: Well, more good listening for Angus Taylor, I suppose, but

0: David Farley's victory, of course, was assisted by the fact that both the Liberals and the Nationals had a vote cards preferenced One Nation, despite campaign material from the coalition being scathing of One Nation. Many are now thinking that had the Independent been preferenced instead, or no preferences given, the result might have been borderline, although in the circumstances you do wonder. Prime Minister Anthony Albanese gave his assessment of the One Nation victory, pointing to these and some other factors that may have played a part.
1: The Liberal Party and National Party made a big mistake legitimising One Nation and saying in adopting many of their policies but a lighter version of them, and then following that up by giving them preferences, they were saying effectively that it was okay to vote for One Nation rather than the traditional Conservative Party. So I think also there's been a great deal of disappointment with the breakup of the coalition, not once but twice, the removal of a leader who had represented, of course, that seat in Susan Lee for 25 years, who was removed without even being given the opportunity to do a single budget reply. And the way that that was done, having these meetings on the day of the funeral of one of their former colleagues, I think left an extraordinary legacy of betrayal for people who had supported Susan Lee for a long period of time. And also, quite clearly, there's a lot of people under financial pressure who feel like the system isn't working for them, and that's a message for all political parties in the system.
0: Well, we'll have some more about that, no doubt, tomorrow night in the budget, and we'll be covering it here fully on Nightlife, of course. Leading the Nightlife News Breakdown tonight is Hugh Remington, National Affairs Editor at 10 News First. Hugh, good evening to you. Welcome back.
2: How are you, Phil?
0: Not bad. How are you reading the Farrer result?
2: I thought it was really interesting at the end of that piece of Anthony Albanese where he said there's a message for everyone in the system. He's acknowledging there's something Labor has to learn from all of that. Mm. But, you know, the Liberal Party, the National Party, to a slightly lesser degree, were basically stuck with how they put preferences, because One Nation is on a gallop, and they were stuck with either saying they were going to preference One Nation ahead of the Independent Michelle Millthorpe, and then be accused, as you just heard them being accused, of essentially legitimizing One Nation, taking them from a fringe protest party to the mainstream, or alternatively, saying they're going to preference Ms. Millthorpe. Mm. And at that point, One Nation would have gone and said, look, you know, you're preferencing a pro-climate action, pro-net zero, you know, they call it teal, although Millthorpe says she's not a teal. She's more along the lines of Helen Haynes and Indi, and their colour is orange, for what it's worth. But, the Liberal Party is stuck. They are profoundly stuck in a way that they haven't been in the history, in the long and storied history of this successful party of government in Australia. And there is no obvious way for them to turn this around. And that is why we are watching something much more than just a blip in the normal business of electoral processing, and something much more substantial than that. And the best that the Liberal Party can really hope for in historical terms is that One Nation does what it did in Queensland back in the late 90s and win a boxload of seats at some stage, and then be disastrous, break apart, tear each other apart, make fools of themselves, and then disappear back into the ether. And then the Liberal Party can reclaim the territory of the sort of the centre right of Australia. But at the moment, it's like being in a running race or a horse race, and just waiting for the horse ahead to fall over, because that's about the only thing they've got left.
0: Is there a sense, though, in which the coalition has said to their voters, it's okay to vote for One Nation because we're preferencing them, so it's okay to do this? And, you know, we made this comment last week that you've given them permission to mow your lawn, and they have. And, you know, they're not necessarily going to come back again. So if you've said it's okay to vote for them, then they will, which they did. And so have they really done themselves terminal damage, the coalition?
2: Yeah, so there's two things. One is the fact that they've done exactly as you

0: described. They've legitimized one nation. But let's not disregard the fact that the Liberal Party is in this situation. Look at One Nation's polling. It came up from nowhere from December. So less than 6 months. But in the course of the months before that, the Liberal Party and the National Party twice broke up the coalition. Then the National Party leader left. The Liberal Party leader was chopped down. And she, of course, was the long-term former member in this seat. And we saw this when Malcolm Turnbull basically got cut down as prime minister and then quit. And there was a by-election in Wentworth that the people of Wentworth didn't like their member being chopped down, prominent member being chopped down. So they went for Karen Phelps, if people remember back to that. And then Dave Sharma took it. And then it went again back to the, you know, to the Teal movement under Allegra Spender. What happens is there's that reaction when a longtime member appears to have been dealt with cruelly by the machine, that is one other factor in the way in which voters in a particular electorate might behave. So the Liberal Party has essentially been a dog's breakfast for a long time, and they are split in their own internal workings. They cannot decide who they are. Are they a the sort of, you know, that centre-right, forward-leaning on climate, you know, pro-business, socially moderate, fiscally moderately conservative, you know, that's what they were, you know, under Turnbull, or are they going to be like that Peter Dutton version of the party? They can't decide. And so they've gone nowhere. They've disappeared. They're a long way from getting back again. And you can't see how they're going to resolve those essential difficulties that they have in their own identity. And you saw some of that frustration with Tim Wilson on Insiders at the weekend, where he says, I don't want to be Labour light. I don't want to be Greens light. I don't want to be Teal light. I don't want to be One Nation light. I want to be a big Liberal Party. I want to be, you know, that's what I want it to be. Okay, so what's that look like? No one in the Liberal Party can tell you. So why wouldn't voters reject it?
1: Yes, it spotlighted the problems the coalition's facing in finding voter support. You're right. The One Nation's results in Farah, also flowing on from South Australia, appear to show that they're not flashes in the pan. Jane Hume, the Deputy Liberal leader, had this to say.
2: The message on the booth was very, very clear. We need to restore the trust that's been lost. Having had the coalition break up twice in just the last 12 months has not helped things. That's not going to happen under Angus Taylor, and it's not going to happen with Matt Canavan. The coalition is united and strong.
1: And Shadow Housing Minister Andrew Bragg says winning over young voters, namely millennials, is the key to their survival.
3: We've got to be winning over the millennial cohort. That's my generation. That's a generation of people that are the most pissed off with us. If we don't win them back, then we are going to be dead. And I think we haven't really tried to do anything for them.
1: This issue of where the coalition goes from here in terms of what they do about One Nation came up squarely when Tim Wilson was asked this, you know, would the coalition consider being in coalition with One Nation? Now, Pauline Hanson today said, well, you know what, we'll give them support in terms of supply and so on. They don't have to necessarily give us cabinet posts. But this is a real wedge, isn't it, for the coalition? Because, and Tim Wilson came out today saying, we'll never, ever, ever, ever, ever do this. I'm not sure everyone in the coalition necessarily thinks that, do they?
0: You know, there's some really interesting stuff in those grabs. Janie Hume is flailing around. You know, she says this will never, ever happen under Angus Taylor. In other words, the splitting of the coalition and Matt Canavan. Well, the Farah by-election happened under Angus Taylor and Matt Canavan. The voters didn't want a bar of it. So then you've got Andrew Bragg saying that millennials like him, that's people aged 30 to 45, are going to be the key in the Liberal Party. You've got to go after them. All right, fine. So here's the test. In the budget tomorrow night, it's expected that there will be changes to negative gearing and capital gains tax. It's a broken promise by the Labour Party. But that is designed and will be sold as

0: attempt to get millennials into housing, because they won't be competing so hard against investors who have the advantage of being able to write off any losses against their tax. So if Andrew Bragg wants to go after the millennials, he should be cheering that policy. Will they be cheering the policy? I'd be very surprised if they are. Then you get down to Tim Wilson saying, on the one hand, yeah, well, look, you know, maybe we'll do something with One Nation. Oh, no, hang on a minute. The next day he says, never, ever, ever, ever, ever will they do something.
1: Well, I suspect he'd had a few phone calls, hadn't he?
0: Yeah, but here's the test. Let's say we get to an election. Labour falls into minority. So, in other words, the government of the country, as it was in 2010, is up for grabs. Who gets to go to the Governor General and say, I can get the numbers on the floor of the House to form government? You don't need to form a coalition on the Conservative side. You don't need to form a coalition with One Nation. All you need is their votes for confidence and supply. Mm. Do you think that the Liberal and National Party, faced with that situation, would say, no, no, we don't want government. We'll support a Labour government. We'll give them confidence and supply, and rather than do any deals with One Nation. Not on your life. Barnaby Joyce has said, we don't want to get into, that is, One Nation doesn't want to get into any coalitions with the coalition, but they would offer the Liberal and the National Party confidence and supply. You know, is a future Liberal leader not going to take that? Of course they're going to take it. And of course they're going to form, if it gets to minority government, which we may very well end up at some stage because of the splintering of support among the parties at some stage in the future, you know, for sure they're going to take One Nation votes in order to form government. So you know, that's just political reality. So, you know, all of this is deeply hypothetical because we're somewhere off an election. I think the immediate question is, can One Nation drag sufficient seats away from Labour to get them down out of office or into minority government? And that's a thing we don't yet know.
1: We do not know. No. Now, you're going to be in the lock-up tomorrow, Hugh, the budget lock-up. Treasurer Jim Chalmers preparing to deliver his fifth budget tomorrow night. Widely expected by commentators that the focus will be on housing affordability, and has been widely indicated the government's expected to announce changes to the capital gains discount and negative gearing. This will be a broken promise. They previously vowed not to touch them, but the Prime Minister and the Treasurer are spinning the turnaround as a brave and responsible reaction to necessity.
2: We know people are under pressure, and the easy path is to say, oh, well, we'll just sit back and watch that occur. The difficult decision, but the right decision, is to do the right thing with the right policies to deliver.
1: Yes, well, Finance Minister Katy Gallagher argues it's all about responding to facts. The changes are based on enormous amounts of data.
3: There's an enormous amount of information about how we approach the housing challenge in the economy. The government gets a range of information all the time, and we have to consider that and make decisions based on it, and you'll see those decisions reflected in the budget tomorrow night.
1: Hugh, the government got away with the backflip on the Stage 3 tax cuts. Are they going to get away with this one?
0: So one of the questions is, what has changed in the past year when we had Anthony Albanese on his own count saying that he'd said 50 times that there would not be a change to negative gear? What has so dramatically changed in the last year that now this becomes a matter of urgency? That's the broken promise argument that will be made. On the other hand, I suspect they will get away with it, because I think most we can all see what's obvious, and that is that there is a profound intergenerational problem in Australia, and that is that people of my great and doddering age had a pretty good run with housing. You know, 40-odd years ago when we were starting off into the workforce, it was pretty easy.
1: We did.
0: In your 20s to get houses, and it's not. So, and that's unfair. It leads to enormous issues of social disruption, because it really means that you're going to start to get a housed section of Australia, that is to say those who own it, and the unhoused, those who will be renters for life. And that creates an entire new class based on property. So we become not the egalitarian Australia of our whole self-identity, but rather a a class-based society around property, and that would be terrible for Australia, and I think most people agree with that as a proposition. So I think that these changes being mooted, and we wait to see exactly on the detail on negative gearing and capital gains tax, will only affect at the margins. So this is not going to be monumental. And we're also hearing that possibly that the negative gearing will be grandfathered, the changes, and not come into effect until July of 2027, which means that for the next year, if that is the case, again, we've got to see the details tomorrow night, but it means that for an entire year, property investors can go nuts buying everything that they can possibly get hold of that and outcompete first home buyers, because they know that they can lock in negative gearing for years to come. So I'm not sure if that's what they're doing. It's all that smart. The other issue that's going on is
1: We don't know that that's going to happen, but yeah.
0: No, we don't know. But the other issue, and this is the critical issue, is the government has set itself a housing supply target of 1.2 million new dwellings, well located, by July the 1st, 2029. That's 5 years from their target date. They are 160,000 homes behind where they need to be to meet that target. They are not going to meet that target. No. So on the issue of supply, which lies at the bottom of all supply and demand economic equations, we're nowhere near where we need to be.
1: No. On the other hand, you might say one takeaway from the Farrah by-election is that, you know, people want governments to do something about issues they see as really, as you know, hugely important. And housing unaffordability is a massive issue in Australia. And if they don't do anything about it, then they'll suffer.
0: It's really interesting, actually, because one of the absolute signature elements of Anthony Albanese, his whole style has been incrementalism. Don't scare the horses. Don't do anything that you haven't already promised that you're going to do. Yes, they made a change on stage three tax cuts. It looks as if they're about to make another one on negative gearing and capital gains tax.

0: fairly regularly. They won't tolerate big things being sprung on them regularly. But so that argument is coming up against the test that people actually do want change. They feel as if something's broken. They want to see the government deal with this thing, not just dither about. Status quo is out of fashion. And so if ever there was an opportunity and an imperative for Labour to move ahead with reforms, you would think now is the time. If they're reading that, as certainly as I read it, is at the risk of breaking a promise or two, if you're actually doing things which are going to do some good, people may well forgive you for the broken promise.
1: It's going to be interesting, isn't it? And as you say, rightly, just based on Senator Bragg's comments too about chasing millennials and their vote, it's going to be interesting too to see where the coalition want to place themselves on this. Outright opposition or perhaps a more muted level of opposition?
0: Yeah, it'd be fascinating to see just what words they choose to use on this. You know, I cannot say how much the, you know, I was talking to a senior, I found myself at a dinner this past week, and there happened to be a very, very senior former Labour Party figure. And we were chatting. He was well out of the game. And we agreed on one thing without any problem. Neither one of us would want to be the leader of the Liberal Party right now, because there is no clear way to resolve the internal contradictions when you're stuck not just with the Labour Party, but stuck with Teals eating up your city seats. You've got One Nation eating up your regional seats. That, you know, where do you go? How do you get that back? I don't know.
1: Very, very interesting. Anyway, Hugh, good luck tomorrow. It's a busy day. It's a most consequential budget, actually, isn't it? I mean, some budgets are more or less, but this one, I think, is seen by a lot of observers as being consequential for the government, for the country, for all sorts of reasons. We shall see. We shall see.
0: It will be.
1: Anyway, good luck. I hope the sausage rolls they serve are reasonably hot.
0: It's the gummy snakes that get you at the end of the day.
1: On you, Hugh. Hugh Remington with 10 Years First, our leading the nightlife news breakdown for us tonight. And as I say, be tuning in tomorrow night for our coverage too of the budget, which we will have our devote our first hour to it in a panel, of course, and we'll have the nightlife news breakdown looking at it as well. I think Amy's going to join us tomorrow night for a look and her take on the budget as well. So it's always a good night. So looking forward to that tomorrow.
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1: Grandfather, the word of the year in 2026, is my take. Yes. It sounds as though these changes are going to be grandfathered, which means that if you've got it now and you've got the, if you're negatively gearing now, that's not going to be touched. But from anybody from basically tomorrow onwards, will be subject to change. That sounds like what's going to happen. But as I say, it's pointless speculating. We don't know. We don't know. Vicky from Dunsborough says negative gearing's a blight. The wealthy win and the poor lose. Yeah, well, there's various views about it. And as I said, one view does seem to be that it's not going to make a massive difference to housing affordability, but it will be seen, may well be seen by many people as the government doing something in the face of an obvious crisis in the country. 1-300-800-222 is the number. Let's talk science with Belinda Smith.
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1: A few weeks ago, when passengers on board the MV Hondius cruise ship began falling ill in the middle of the Atlantic Ocean, doctors and public health experts were limited in what they could offer. It turned out to be an outbreak of the deadly hantavirus aboard the cruise ship. And it put the spotlight on this rare pathogen that typically attracts relatively little attention, even from scientists, given that at least three people have now died and others have been infected. We wonder why. Let's get to the bottom of this with Belinda Smith, co-host of The Science Show on ABC's RN Radio National. Belinda, good evening to you. Welcome to Nightlife.
4: Oh, g'day, Phil. Nice to be here.
1: It's Yes, everyone

0: You can tell what the subtext is here. Everyone thinks, this is it. This is, we're on again.
1: It does feel like that a bit, doesn't it?
0: I know, because initially, don't worry about it. Well, yeah, people have died. Tell me about it. Why it's apparently doesn't have a lot of, well, it doesn't get a lot of interest. It hasn't been considered a top public health priority. That's because it's not really a public health problem, is it?
1: Pretty much. So it's a very, very rare disease, this particular hantavirus. So hantaviruses are a family of viruses, and there are sort of two main types. There's ones that cause respiratory symptoms and failure, and one that more attacks your kidneys. And this is a respiratory one. Mm-hmm. And of all the hantaviruses out there, only one is known to transmit human to human. And this is the Andes hantavirus, which was on the cruise ship Hondius. And yeah, researchers didn't know all that much about it because it's not as transmissible as, say, the flu or COVID. It seems like the period in which you can transmit the disease is relatively short, but it does have a very long incubation.

0: being repatriated to their countries, and some of them are undergoing quarantine in hospitals, others in quarantine centres for, you know, a certain amount of time. They've already spent quite a lot of time on the cruise ship, so they've already spent a bit of time in quarantine, but that's why they're going into quarantine now. And we sort of know this from an outbreak that happened in Argentina in 2018. So a lot of what we know is very, very recent about the disease. And it was, yeah, there was a bloke, he'd picked it up from, I guess, living around this particular kind of rice rat that's native to the area. And he had a fever. He had some respiratory symptoms. He went to a birthday party and he infected five people there. And from those five people, they initiated a couple more super spreader events. So unfortunately, one of those super spreader events was that initial guy's funeral. So it is quite deadly. It can kill, you know, between a third to one half of people who get it, but it doesn't seem to be as transmissible, like I said, as COVID, which is why the World Health Organization say it's, you know, we can chill, really, when it comes to this particular virus.
1: Yes, unless you've got it, I suppose.
0: Unless you've got it, yeah. It's really, it's an issue for the individual rather than the public, yeah.
1: Although it can be spread between people.
0: As we've seen, yeah, for sure. And the thing is, because it's sort of like a little known and rare virus, there has been work in trying to get a vaccine against it. But yeah, I guess it's one of those things where because it affects people in, you know, maybe developing countries or rural areas, doesn't get the spotlight that would, you know, a disease that would be, you know, more likely to affect developed countries. Yeah.
1: And you basically get it from being around rats.
0: That's right, yes. So Gene Hackman's wife, it's thought that she died of hantavirus, a different type, one that's not transmitted through human-to-human contact, but that would have been through exposure to some kind of rodents or their droppings. But, yeah, like, so in terms of vaccines, one of the reasons experts say we don't need to worry about this one is because it doesn't have pandemic potential, and that just means that it's not going to genetically mutate as quickly as, say, something like the flu or COVID. It's relatively stable in its genetic makeup because it only infects a few people at a time. If it was infecting thousands and thousands and thousands of people, you would expect some genetic mixing going on, but in this case, it doesn't have that flu-ish pandemic potential.
1: Unless it mutates, Belinda. We don't, but it hasn't.
0: It hasn't, though.
1: No. All right. There's no treatment for it, though, particularly, is there? No.
0: No, no. It's really supporting people. So if they have the respiratory version, oxygen therapy, maybe put them on a respirator, dialysis if they have the one that attacks the kidneys. There are some treatments that are being developed. So one promising one is using antibodies that have been taken from the blood of people who have survived hantavirus, and you give that to people, and then that initiates their immune system to then clear the virus. That's been very promising in animals, but the thing is, human trials are very expensive. They need to be big to show evidence. So it's still early days for that kind of thing. But some people are using existing antiviral drugs. So there's one that's used to treat the flu, which seems to work in cells. This is all very lab-based, in cells that have been infected with hantavirus. But again, early days.
1: All righty. Now, Sir David Attenborough, the wonderful, marvellous naturalist, turned 100 the other day, last week.
0: Sure did, yeah.
1: And we wished him all the best on the show. And, well, he's got heaps of grubs and insects and all sorts of things named after him. And to celebrate his 100th birthday, a Chilean parasitic wasp is named after him, which when I found out about this, I thought, gee, yeah, couldn't they have come, you know, gone for a bird or something or something? I mean, really? But anyway, I'm sure he's pleased.
0: Yeah, well, I'm sure he is too. I mean, it's just one to add to the collection of more than 50 animals that have been named after him or plants as well. And I thought, so it's a parasitic wasp. A lot of wasps will lay their larvae inside a living host and keep that host alive for the larvae to then eat alive.
1: Oh, no, it's gruesome.
0: Yeah, it's a classic wasp thing. But I thought it would be interesting to kind of go through the other species that have been named after David Attenborough, because there are some wild ones in there. And

0: especially the ones from Australia, strangely. So
1: Okay.
0: one of them's called Attenborough rubicundus, or the Burgundy snail. It looks like a snail with a really small shell. It's a translucent, tiny shell. It's so small that the snail can't actually suck its body up into it. It's just there, like an ornament or a hat. And it's sort of considered to be a semi-slug. It's transitioning from snail to slug. So it's not a full slug yet because it's still got a shell. But it's only found in southeastern Tassie, and it's this beautiful. Oh, I've never seen a slug like it. It's bright green and red. It's spotty. It's unreal.
1: Okay.
0: And so that's one of the good ones. I
1: Southeastern Tassie.
0: Southeast Tassie, yeah, the forests, yeah.
1: Okay.
0: A long-beaked echidna has been named after him,
1: Oh, yeah.
0: Zaglossus attenborough, and this is a very rare one. This is only found in a 20 square kilometre patch of forest in Indonesia and Papua. So that's a lovely, I guess, a more classic animal. But there's been a few extinct animals that have been named after him. I think my favourite one is called Microleo attenborough, and the clue here is in its name, Microleo, it means small lion. And it's a miniature version of one of the marsupial lions that used to roam Australia millions of years ago. And this one's from 19 million years ago. And its fossils have been found in northwest Queensland. And the most famous marsupial lion in Australian history, I guess, would be called Philokaleo. It was 130 kilograms. It had like a claw on its thumb. It was quite a vicious hunter. Microleo weighs about the same as, oh, I don't know, well, weighs less than a loaf of bread. And it was quite small, and I mentioned quite cute. And it probably lived in trees, ate lizards and birds and the like. And some people have called it the feisty kitten of the marsupial lion family.
1: There you go. Well, and yes, a glass in his honour, always. And now, this just before you go, this is fascinating. When you're unconscious, the brain can still learn and predict things.
0: That's right,
1: How do
0: yeah.
1: they know? Because they've measured the brain doing stuff when people are under anaesthesia. Wow.
0: This lends weight to my theory that when I was at uni, I could put on a lecture and listen to it and fall asleep, and it would somehow seep into my
1: I
0: conscious.
1: see.
0: Yes. Well, actually, yeah. I don't know if that's
1: Okay.
0: actually the case. But so this is a study that's just out, and it is fascinating because it just shows that the brain is always on. So this is a study in people who are undergoing surgery for epilepsy, and it's a special subset of people because they have these probes that have been inserted into parts of their brain. And so you can see what individual brain cells are doing, or patches of the brain are up to. And when these people were under anaesthetic, researchers played some music to them and played podcasts to them too, to see what would happen to those brain cells. And when you do that, you see the parts of the brain that are associated with detecting sound light up. That's fine. We've known that for ages. But is there any higher order cognition? Is the brain actually do anything with that information? And that's what this study did. And so they put probes in the hippocampus, which is a part of the brain that's responsible for memory, but it's also responsible for attention. It really pays attention to what's going on around you and thinks about what it all means. And the researchers found that the brain cells in this part of the brain fired quickly when the person heard words that were less common than other words. So they say cosmos, and that would so the brain could pick up that a word was spoken, but also it was a less common word than the or and or she. And something that we do as humans is we predict what's coming. Our brain likes to do that. So if I said to you, "Oh, I went outside, had a kick of the footy, and I accidentally kicked it over the moon," you'd go, "Oh, that's weird. Shouldn't be moon, should be fence." When you do that to someone who's under anaesthetic, their little brain neurons also fire really quickly when they get a word that's not one that they would normally predict. So it seems like the brain is listening to words and processing them somehow and picking up on the fact that, I don't know, they might be less common or it's a bit surprising. And then you see that in the brain activity of people who are under
1: See,
0: anaesthetic.
1: there you go. See, that's a way to learn a foreign language. You just, listen to the tapes while you're asleep.
0: I think this is
1: When you wake
0: less.
1: up,
0: Yeah.
1: you'll be fine. Buongiorno.
0: I think they did actually ask the people if they remembered anything, and they said no. So
1: No.
0: I'm sorry, that's a problem. Cold water on that one.
1: That's
0: yeah,
1: that's a problem. Mm. I thought that was going to be a great story for a second.
0: What a hack! You just listen to things in your sleep and be like, "Oh, yeah, that's great, fantastic." Exactly.
1: Yeah, right. Belinda, always great to talk. Appreciate it. Thank you.
0: Thanks, Bill.
1: Yes, Belinda Smith. Here's the big O.

0: Let's go travelling. What's the best town in Australia?
1: Monday night travel on Nightlife.
0: Australia is...

0: How to pick the best tourist destinations that we might otherwise be missing out on. This is where we love lists. What makes a town one of the best anyway? The magazine Australian Traveller has put together a national panel of industry experts, and they've just released their rankings of the 100 best Australian towns to visit. Well, to join us, print editor Imogen Eveson joins us this evening. Imogen, good evening to you. Welcome to Nightlife.
1: Thanks for having me.
0: I love lists because they provoke all sorts of argument, which is partly the reason for compiling them in the first place, I suspect. Now, look, what factors, before we tell everyone what won, what factors do we look at when we're considering a town to be the quotation marks best, close quotation marks, town?
1: Yeah, so this year our list is divided into categories such as we've got food and wine, wellness, adventure and nature, arts and culture. So the best places to visit ideally are going to have a little bit of everything. But of course, best is subjective, as you know. So we did ask our panelists to vote on towns using their own personal judgment of how much they recommend visiting different places. And for us, it really is just a way to highlight all the incredible places we've got around the country. And personally, I wish we could include them all.
0: Yes, I just want to, I suppose they're all the usual suspects, aren't there? I mean, there's Port Douglas in Queensland, there's, you know, Byron Bay in New South Wales, you know, Victoria, you've got all the, you know, Apollo Bay and beautiful places along that coast. In South Australia, you've probably got Victor Harbour. In Western Australia, you've got Margaret River and so on. Are we after the big players here, or are we looking for something else?
1: It's a combination. You know, these places are popular for a reason. I think Byron Bay gets a lot of, I don't think backlash is the right word, but, you know, people tease it a bit. But, you know, at the end of the day, it has got the, it's got the nature. It's got the sort of the mix of tourism experiences that you travel for. But there are a few wildcards in this list, and that's important to us too, to highlight emerging places as well as the well-established.
0: Do you get much in the feedback, much in the way of feedback from the places you crown or those that you don't? What factors should town councils or tourist operators think about to improve their rankings?
1: Yeah, we do. And the feedback is overwhelmingly positive, I would say. So for the destinations, for the councils, they tend to see it as recognition of the tourism and hospitality operators who work really hard to showcase the best of the regions. And these are, in most cases, regions that are really reliant on tourism. So the advice I would give, and I think the advice that councils should give, is to really tap into what makes the destination unique, because that is what people travel for these days. They want the stories of the region. They want the identity. Find those stories and sort of, you know, find a way to share them with people.
0: Okay, well, without further ado, which town got the nod this year and why?
1: So the number one town to visit in Australia this year is hopefully one of the more surprising ones on our list, and that is Bishanoe.
0: Hey, what? Bishanoe? I know it well. Go on.
1: Do you indeed? It's on the east coast of Tasmania, for those who don't know.
0: It is. It is on the east coast of Tassie. And it's the place where, until I was about 11, I think we had every summer holiday for about 8 years. So, yes, I do know it well.
1: And that's amazing. What took you there? What made you?
0: Well, I didn't take myself there. I
1: was your parents.
0: I was taken there by my parents. Dad had an arrangement with a bloke nearby. It wasn't so built up then. And for two bottles of beer, I think, the bloke let him camp in his paddock, which was right at the back of the dunes on the main beach. So we'd set up a tent there, and there were no facilities at all. More on that later. And we stayed there for weeks over the summer break. It was magnificent.
1: Amazing. So you have very happy memories.
0: Oh yeah. Yeah. So how come Bishanoe won the prize? Because I mean, when I was there, there were no, as I say, there weren't any tourist facilities or facilities of any other kind, actually, other than the marvelous beach.
1: Well, things have changed a little bit. But I think the beautiful thing about Bishanoe is that it still retains that same spirit. So the essence of what you would have been experiencing when you were there is still intact. But since then,

0: It's really growing. It's got a bit of a sort of buzz around it. There's been a few new businesses moving in, doing exactly what I just mentioned. So like tapping into the identity of the place and really sort of finding a way to showcase it to visitors. So a good example is like the whiskey distillery that's on the old harbour front. So maybe that wasn't there when you visited.
1: No.
0: You've got a wine bar, a seaside wine bar that's just opened up. You've got a new hotel that looks very cool and swishy. So again, maybe a little removed from the camping behind the dunes, but it just captures all of that and more. And I think that's why it's sort of rated so highly on our list. Anyone who's been there just knows the beauty. So yeah, I'm very happy that it took out our top spot.
1: Yeah, well, that's right. That's true. There's a wonderful little fishing port called the Gulch at Bishno too, which I'm sure is still there, and I'm sure is still as picturesque as it was then.
0: That is the name of the new wine bar. So you might find it looks a little bit different. There's a wine bar there now.
1: Oh, well, that's terrific to hear. It's I guess I mean local towns try and make themselves attractive to tourists, but it depends, I suppose, what people want. Because you mentioned Byron Bay, but I think Byron Bay has been completely kind of ruined, really, by tourism. It's over-touristed, and much of its appeal in the first place was that it was a laid-back, get away from it all kind of place. But it's not that anymore. So in a sense, towns have got to be careful for what they wish for, do they?
0: Yeah, that's it. And it's interesting you mentioned Byron. On our list, we've got Yamba, which is, just along the coast a bit, that offers that kind of a bit of an alternative to Byron, but also Ballina, which made it in our list. I think it came in at number 100. But it's obviously just next door to Byron, and it's the transit center also it's been thought of. But it's changing a little bit, hopefully not too much, but it's always had the beaches to rival Byron, but it's now getting that sort of influx of sort of new energy coming in and new bars and cafes and restaurants. So that's an alternative to Byron. Hopefully it sort of, toes the line well enough so it doesn't become overrun. But yeah, interesting.
1: So what are some of the others in the top 10 there, Imogen? We've got so Bishno's number one.
0: Yeah, we've got Port Douglas number two, just a perfect holiday town. I know everybody knows it, but it is a perfect holiday place. You've got Byron at number three, Port Fairy at the end of the Great Ocean Road at number four, and then at number five we've got Barul in the Southern Highlands,
1: Of New
0: which is
1: South Wales,
0: of New South Wales. So really pretty country town, especially nice to visit in autumn. And also these listings, they work, hopefully they have a bit of a halo effect on other towns in the region as well. So you might visit Barul, but then you'll nip next door to Mossvale or you'll go to Robertson. So yeah, we hope there's a bit of a halo
1: What about
0: effect.
1: South Australia and Western Australia? Are they in the list there in the top 10, or in the top 10 at least, or maybe not?
0: They are. So we've got Broome at number six, in Western Australia, and then Wollongong at number seven,
1: In South
0: South
1: Australia,
0: Australia. Yeah, and that's right in the heart of the McLaren Vale wine region. And it's just a cute little town. It's got access to everything that McLaren Vale has to offer, so the wineries and the beaches. Somewhere that I visited and thought I'd love to live here, so I think that's always a good sign.
1: Oh no, Wollonga is a beautiful place. I've been there often to Wollonga. In fact, I've been to all of these places so far.
0: Could
1: What
0: have written the list.
1: rounds out the 10?
0: So then we've got Eagle Bay at number eight. So that's a bit of a wild card. That's a bit of a hidden gem in the Margaret River region of WA. And then at nine, no surprises, Noosa, Queensland, and then Beechworth in Victoria in the High Country
1: Oh,
0: at
1: that's
0: number
1: a
0: 10.
1: beautiful place. Okay, well, good luck to everybody, and good luck to the town council. So, I mean, does it have an effect? I suppose it does. Probably does have an effect
0: I
1: on.
0: hope so. I think so. And it's interesting because I've just read the statistic that the east coast of Tasmania, one in three jobs there is reliant on tourism. So that's interesting. So I, hope it helps, especially at the moment when things are, people are doing it tough again in tourism.
1: Go to Tassie, hire a car and drive around. It's a wonderful, wonderful week's holiday, and you can drive from anywhere to anywhere in a day in Tassie. Drive the Great Ocean Road. That's a beautiful thing to do too, and end up at Port Fairy. Have a beer at the end of the day there. You could go on.

0: and if you like, after Port Fairy and drive all the way to Adelaide, which would bring you up the back of the at the bottom of the Coorong too, which is a very interesting drive. Anyway, there's so many things, so many places we could go, Imogen.
1: So many places.
0: Exactly. All right, lovely of you to share this with us this afternoon. Bishano is the number one holiday town, voted the best tourist destination for this year. Imogen, thank you.
1: Thank you.
0: Imogen Eveson has been with us, the print editor of Australian Traveller.
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0: Martin says, Bishano, were these people medically and psychologically tested? Martin, what happened there? Did something grim happen to sound as though something grim happened to him? Yes, Margaret River's gone too, overrun by tourists, just like Byron, says my texter. All right. Coming up, we've got the Mighty Challenge, 25 questions, 5 categories, answer question number 25, and you will be a winner. And in the last hour of the program, by the way, issues of the day. Well, what did you make of the Farah by-election? Just get your views about all that. And also have a chat with Ray Bonner too in American Insight. So looking forward to that. Plenty on. 1-300-800-222 Mighty Challenge next. Why don't you give it a crack? Because you know what? Someone's got to win.
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6: ABC News with David Rowlands. The arrival of a charter flight sent to repatriate a group of Australians who are on board a virus-stricken cruise ship has been delayed. Harry Buttenshaw has the details.
7: The Department of Foreign Affairs says the flight will now make a stop in the Netherlands before arriving in Perth later in the week. It's on its way to the Spanish island of Tenerife off West Africa, where a small cruise ship infected by hantavirus is anchored. Many of the vessel's nearly 150 passengers have already been offloaded after the outbreak killed 3 people and infected several others. 4 Australian citizens, a permanent resident and a New Zealander will be collected by the charter flight. DFAT says the group will go straight into quarantine for 42 days upon their arrival and are reassuring people that the group isn't showing any symptoms of the virus, which is linked to rodents.
6: Housing experts say expected changes to property tax will benefit those looking to enter the housing market. The federal government is tipped to wind back the capital gains tax discount and negative gearing in this year's budget, which will be handed down on Tuesday. Breaking an election promise, they won't be changed. Professor Nikki Morrison from the Urban Transformations Research Centre at Western Sydney University predicts the changes won't impact current investors.
8: I think it will probably be grandfathered, which will mean if you're an existing investor, it probably won't impact you. But what it will mean is that when you next go to the next auction or you buy your next house as an investor, you won't have the advantage for that particular property. So it will tilt the scales a bit back towards first home buyers.
6: 2 Russian-born Australian citizens accused of spying for Moscow are now facing a new charge of plotting to commit espionage. Nidal Mustafa has the story.
9: Kira and Igor Korolev were charged in 2024 over allegations they were attempting to send national secrets to Russia while Ms. Korolev was working for the Australian Defence Force. The new charge of conspiracy to commit espionage carries a maximum penalty of life imprisonment. The Brisbane Magistrates Court heard 1.3 million pages of evidence have been admitted so far, with the prosecutor requesting an adjournment today to work through the significant volume. The Brisbane couple will appear in court on June 29.
6: Ambulance Victoria is calling for an end to the abuse of frontline workers. Ethan Seidemann reports.
10: The service says it's seen a significant rise in violence against paramedics in the last 2 years. A week ago, a pregnant paramedic was punched in the stomach and head by a patient she had given life-saving care to. The opposition is calling for tougher laws against offenders, but Ambulance Victoria says the focus should be on stopping violence before it occurs. Chief Executive Jordan Emery says focusing on sentencing is missing the point.
11: Mandatory sentencing does not have a significant impact on deterring violence in the first place.
10: He has called for Victorians to consider their actions and

0: call out bad behaviour.
1: The director of a top-end childcare centre is set to contest charges relating to the death of a toddler 3 years ago. Courtney Barrett-Peters reports from Darwin Local Court.
2: 22-month-old Ebony Thompson died after she was found hanging from a looped-top fence at the Humpty Doo Community and Childcare Centre in August 2023. Last year, the NT Education Department charged the centre and three of its workers with inadequate supervision and failing to protect children from harm or hazards. The three employees did not appear in person when their matters were briefly mentioned in Darwin Local Court today. The childcare, Cassandra Harris and Gurmeet Kaur, will return to court in October, where they're set to enter pleas to the charges. But the centre's director, Rachel Marsh, is expected to contest the allegations at a hearing in November.
1: Police say more charges could be laid against an Australian Defence Force Army cadet accused of secretly filming female cadets in a bathroom. Sakacha Marlin has more.
3: Tane Stevens has been granted bail in the ACT Magistrates Court after being charged with five counts of capturing intimate visual data of women's breasts. Police allege the 20-year-old hid a camera inside a soap dispenser in an ADFA bathroom. The court heard investigators had found about 40,000 files across several recording devices and 17 other soap dispensers had allegedly been tampered with. The prosecution said the investigation was still in its early stages and more charges could follow. Mr. Stevens will live with his parents in Queensland under strict bail conditions.
1: And in AFL, Melbourne's Cozzy Pickett has avoided punishment for his head-high hit on West Coast Jake Waterman on Sunday. The match review officer has assessed the incident, determining that Pickett didn't attempt to bump and that his contact with Waterman was inevitable as both players were focused on the ball.
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7: Yes, well, hello and how are you? Philip Clark with you on ABC Radio. This is Nightlife and we're into the third hour of the program. How are you? I hope you're well. It's 6 minutes past midnight. It's 6 minutes past 10 in WA. Hi, everyone. 24 to 12 in South Australia and the Northern Territory. So we're also broadcasting, of course, right through the Pacific as well. So looking forward to everybody being able to tune in there as well. So I hope you're getting us loud and clear. After 1 o'clock tonight until 5 a.m., Launceston and many parts of northern Tasmania will lose your FMs, okay? And also your TV, Channel 25, Wellbra and Tassie the same. And from 1.15 a.m. to 5 a.m. in Ballarat and areas, you'll lose your FM and your TV, Channel 25 as well, for transmission and maintenance repairs. 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And some terrific stuff, including, as I mentioned at the beginning, a wonderful piece by Dave last Thursday in Dave's Discs when he looked at the life and career of Paul Williams. Check it out.
8: Paul Williams established himself as a dominant songwriter back in the 70s after winning an Academy Award for Evergreen for Barbara Streisand. It would also be found through a sibling duo and their airy persona in songs that blazed brightly across our pop charts of the 70s, Carpenters. The journey to superstardom is a classic tale for Carpenters of talent meeting opportunity. When

0: Yeah, Dave has told a great story. It's a wonderful story. It weaves a whole lot of elements in. So check it out. It's on the ABC Listen app. And there's lots of other things you can grab there too. Toby Hagen's Motor Talk is up there as well. And also the show about echidnas is up there too with Danielle Claude. We're going to get her back, by the way, because she's also pretty good on koalas as well. So we'll get her back. So always great listening there on the ABC, on the Listen app. Just check out, put Nightlife into the search bar and you'll find us. All right, we've got the Mighty Challenge coming up, 25 questions in five categories. Answer question 25 and you're a winner. Last hour of the program, by the way. Love to know what you thought of the Farrah by-election. Gee, it was quite an earthquake, wasn't it, in a lot of people's minds. So your thoughts on that. Also an edition of American Insight tonight with Ray Bonner too. Ray's a Pulitzer Prize winner, and he's in New York at the moment, so we'll check out his thoughts on the latest rejection of the by the president, U.S. president, on his Truth social media side of the Iranians' response to the peace plan, so or the ceasefire plan at least. We'll get his thoughts on that. All right, is everybody set and ready? You know what? Because if you are, so am I.
1: Challenge.
0: 25 questions in five categories. Our categories tonight are category number one, also a station on the London Underground. Category number two, children's books. Category number three, the music of Andrew Lloyd Webber. Category number four, potluck. And category number five, techno babble. All right. Also a station on the London Underground, children's books, the music of Andrew Lloyd Webber, potluck, techno babble. All right. Who's going to have a crack? Alistair from Winchelsea is first up. Alistair, good evening to you. Welcome to Nightlife.
2: How are you, Phil? On the 15th of December in 2005, I printed out Yogi Berra quotes. and I found them today.
0: If you come to a fork in the road, make sure you take it.
2: Yes, he was referring to a Steve McQueen movie, and he said he must have made that before he died.
0: That's right.
2: And he said, when asked what he would do if he found $1 million, I'd find the fellow who lost it, and if he was poor, I'd return it.
0: Yeah.
2: So that sort of stuff. Why buy good luggage? You only use it when you travel. There was a couple of beauties here as well. If you can't imitate him, don't copy him.
0: That's right.
2: You better cut the peach in four pieces because I'm not hungry enough to eat six. Baseball is 90% mental. The other half is physical.
0: Oh, no. It is wonderful. They are good fun, aren't they? Yogi Berra.
2: Very good.
0: Baseball coach, but a philosopher of the human condition, Alistair. Hey, what do you like here? Also a station on the London Underground, children's books, the music of Andrew Lloyd Webber, techno babble, potluck.
2: Let's go for Klaatu's Sub Rosa Subway. We'll go for the...
0: also a station on the London...
2: Yeah, let's go for that, please, Phil.
0: Question number one. What is the capital city of the Seychelles?
2: I wish I knew that. Let's have a think. I'm not Houston. Sorry, I've completely bombed out there, Phil.
0: No, good.
2: No, I don't know the capital of the Seychelles.
0: Thanks for Yogi Berra.
2: Otherwise, I would get it. That's all right, Phil.
0: See you, mate. Bye-bye. Thank you. All righty. Justin in Frankston. Hi, Justin.
3: G'day, Phil. How are you, mate?
0: Not bad. Also a station on the London Underground. What's the capital city of the Seychelles?
3: I've actually got no idea myself.
0: Okay. That's all right. Thank you. That's a fair enough response. Trevor from Croydon Park. Hi, Trevor.
4: Hi, Phil. Double joy this weekend. Swans and Rabbitohs.
0: Oh, yeah. Of course, yeah. Swannies, yeah. Hard-fought victory, actually, but we got there.
4: Yeah.
0: North are a good side.
4: Yeah, and Yogi Berra quote about Steve McQueen's movie before he died.
0: Yes.
4: It's not so out of date now after the... Remember they resurrected Val Kilmer?
0: Ah, Yes, all right. all right.
4: I had to get that one in before I bomb out because I just don't know.
0: No, all right. Thank you, Trent. Always good to talk.
4: Okay, mate.
0: See

0: about Bulleye. Tina in Fairfield's got the right answer. Perth, Victoria. Where are we? Adrian from Bella Vista has got the right answer. What about Jason from Morwell? Hi, Jason.
1: How's it going, Phil?
0: Pretty good. What's the capital city of the Seychelles?
1: Victoria.
0: Victoria is correct. Yes, it is. Victoria, which is also a station on the London Underground. Question number two. What do you want to do here? Stay with us, stay with this, or children's books, the music of Andrew Lloyd Webber, techno babble, or potluck?
1: Well, I've got one right, so I'm happy. I'll try potluck, thanks.
0: Potluck it is. Thank you for my text. That text. I'm in Vietnam on holidays. I love listening to the ABC before I go to sleep. Very good. All right, question number two, potluck. What word can be used for a military dining area and for something that ought to be cleaned up?
1: Mop.
0: Not a mop. Sorry, no, not a mop. Matt from Perth. G'day, Matt.
2: G'day, Phil.
0: Question number two, potluck. What word can be used for a military dining area and for something that ought to be cleaned up?
2: A mess.
0: Yep. Correct, yeah. I've no idea why the military do that, why they have a mess. There must be some derivation. Somebody could help us on the text line. John from Newcastle, he says, we should also celebrate Manly's magnificent win. Manly, yeah, why not? Why not? Question number three. We're in potluck, but you can move if you like.
2: What are the other categories, please?
0: Also a station.

0: and on the London Underground, children's books, the music of Andrew Lloyd Webber, Potluck, which is where we are, or Techno Babble.
1: Oh, let's go to the underground stations.
0: Also, a station on the London Underground. Question number three. Which 2014 family film stars Hugh Bonneville as Mr. Brown and Peter Capaldi as Mr. Curry?
1: Oh, geez. 2014 film. Underground station. Sorry, Phil, you got me.
0: No worries. Thank you anyway. Rodney from Warburton in Victoria. G'day, Rodney.
2: Hello, how are you?
0: Oh, I'm all right, I think. Yeah. For a Monday. You've got to pinch yourself sometimes on Mondays, don't you? See whether you're still functioning and all the dials are, all the needles are up in the red zone.
2: Well, people that I'm supposed to care for are doing well, so that's all we need to care about.
0: Exactly right. Okay, we're up to question number three, also a station on the London Underground. Ooh. Which 2014 family film stars Hugh Bonneville as Mr. Brown and Peter Capaldi as Mr. Curry?
2: I've got absolutely no idea.
0: Well, that's a fair question.
2: I do know what a mess is.
0: In both its forms, Rodney. Thank you.
2: Thank you.
0: Bye-bye. The military term mess, says my texter, refers to referring to a dining area or group, originates from the 14th century old French word mess, meaning a portion of food or a course of the meal. It's derived from the Latin missus, apparently, for scent. Okay. It originally described a group of people sharing food at one table. Okay. Chrissy says, Phil, did you hear about the meteor at Kingston in Tassie? Wow. Caught in a traffic camera. No, I didn't. Is that right? Okay. No, I didn't. Is this a new one? Has anybody got a picture of it? Send it to us. Warren from Perrine says, mess derives from the old French word mess, meaning serving food. Okay. All right. Tony from Ballarat. G'day, Tony.
3: Gangsters to be 100, like David Attenborough.
0: Who's turning up? Well, I know David Attenborough's 100. Who else?
3: I'm asking you, Philip. Gangsters to be 100.
0: Hey, I tell you what. If I get to 100 and I'm still doing nightlife, the ABC's in serious trouble. So's the audience.
3: Well. He got the bones like David Attenborough, etc. Yeah. Right.
0: Now, what do you reckon? Question number three we're up to, also a station on the London Underground. Which 2014 family film stars Hugh Bonneville as Mr. Brown and Peter Capaldi as Mr. Curry?
3: Tarzan.
0: Not Tarzan, Tony, no.
3: Thank you, Phil.
0: Thank you, Tony. Not Tarzan, no. Jacob from Goroken in Victoria. G'day, Jacob.
4: G'day, Phil. How are you going?
0: Pretty good. Question number three. Which 2014 family film stars Hugh Bonneville as Mr. Brown and Peter Capaldi as Mr. Curry?
4: Is it Paddington Bear?
0: I want the name of the film.
4: Paddington?
0: Correct, yes. Paddington, yeah. That's right. Paddington, which is also a station on the London Underground.
4: Yeah.
0: Question number four, staying here, or you can move to children's books, music of Andrew, children's books, all right. Question number four, Scuffy is a character from children's literature who's appeared in Little Golden Books for the last 80 years. What type of boat is Scuffy?
4: I'm just going to have a guess at a tugboat.
0: A tugboat is correct, yes.
4: Oh, there you go.
0: A tugboat is correct. Question number five. We're in children's books, if you like.
4: Yeah, I'll stay in there, yep.
0: The poems How Doth the Little Crocodile and Twinkle, Twinkle, Little Bat appear in which 19th century children's book?
4: I don't know that one. Thanks, Phil, but I'll just shout out my brother-in-law, Matt. He's listening as well, so thanks for that, Phil.
0: There you go, brother-in-law, Matt.

0: Where are we? Barb from Falconbridge. Hello, Barbara.
1: Oh, hi.
0: How's Dave? Is he all right?
1: Well, yeah, he. That's why I rang up, just to say thanks to all the Nightlife listeners for sending their best wishes to you.
0: Yeah.
1: And he's been working on the little song he's written as a sort of a promotion song.
0: Yeah, no, I know.
1: He even sang it to me the other night, but he's bit shy. He's a perfectionist, I suppose.
0: I know he's a perfectionist, and Barbara, what I'm saying to him via you, and I'm sure he's probably listening, is when you're ready, Dave, we're ready. That's

0: after the.
1: He's a bit paranoid about things, you know.
0: Yeah. He's okay, though, is he?
1: He's a lovely person.
0: No, no, I know he is.
1: It's just horrible to live with. Oh.
0: Barbara, I'm kidding. I'm just opening a line now. Okay, you've got as much time as you want, Barbara. Tell me what's the word. No, I'm not going to.
1: Well, no, just say that.
0: No. Question number five. Come on. Children's,
1: I don't know the question.
0: We're in children's books. The poems How Doth the Little Crocodile and Twinkle, Twinkle, Little Bat appear in which 19th century children's book?
1: Oh, it could be, Madam Goose's Fairy Tale?
0: No.
1: Oh, no.
0: Oh, you want Mother Goose's? Mother Goose's for no, not Mother Goose. Sorry,
1: Mother Goose.
0: Sorry, Barbara.
1: That's all right. Mostly rang to say thanks.
0: That's all. No, that's all right. You know, next time Dave rings, if you're out of earshot, I'll get Dave to give his candid opinion of
1: me. Oh, it'd be just as bad. Maybe worse.
0: Good on you, Barbara. Thanks, mate. See
1: Bye.
0: Ya. See ya. Ah, dear. Rubbing along in life. Hey, rubbing along. Jane from Homebush. Correct. That is right. Yes. Matt in the Gong says, Phil, there's an ABC link to that meteor in Tassie. Okay, we'll look it up. Rosa down the corner. No, that's not correct. Kylie from McLaren Flat. G'day, Kylie.
2: Hello, how are you going?
0: Pretty good. Question number five, children's books. The poems How Doth the Little Crocodile and Twinkle, Twinkle, Little Bat appear in which 19th century children's book?
2: Oh, gosh, I've got no idea. Oh, I've no idea.
0: No good.
2: Sorry.
0: No worries. No worries. 1-300-800-222 is the number. There are lines free. If you want one, grab one. 1-300-800-222 lines free. Karen from Altona. Hi, Karen.
3: Hello.
0: Hello.
3: How's it going tonight? I'm not sure. Is it Alice in Wonderland?
0: The poems How Doth the Little Crocodile and Twinkle, Twinkle, Little Bat appear in which 19th century children's book?
3: Alice in Wonderland.
0: What's the book called?
3: I think it's Alice in Wonderland.
0: No.
3: The Adventures
0: no.
3: of Alice in
0: Wonderland. No, Karen. Sorry, I'm being harsh, but you know what we like here. Albert from Townsville. Hello. Hi, Albert.
4: Oh, good night, Phil. That was quick. I need to frame up.
0: Yeah, I know. Well, we've got spots on the board if you want to grab one.
4: Went left in the radio there. Yeah.
0: Okay. The poems How Doth the Little Crocodile and Twinkle, Twinkle, Little Bat appear in which 19th century children's book? Now, Karen was nearly there.
4: I didn't hear what she said.
0: Oh, that's a problem. That's a problem.
4: Yeah, I was hoping this would be gone before I got there. No, I haven't got a idea in the whole wide world, so I'll have to pass it on.
0: Yeah. Thanks, Albert. Nice to hear from you anyway.
4: Yeah, bye, Phil.
0: See you, bye. Mary from Victoria says, I'm listening in Oxford in the UK, cooking dinner for the grandchildren while mum and dad are at work. Nightlife compulsory company whilst in both the northern and southern hemispheres. Good on you, Mary. Good on you. Babs in Ringwood. That is correct. Yes. From Kingston to Penguin, Tasmanians witnessed a blazing meteor. Okay, I'll have to look up the. I have to look up the film of it. Sounds terrific. Bo is on the road, driving the tanker. Bo.
5: My God, that was quick.
0: I know. People have been put off by children's books. And now, Bo, please tell me you're driving a tanker full of juice.
5: I am driving a tanker full of juice.
0: Hey, that's the way we like it. rolling. Rolling. That's right. Well, Bo, as soon as you've unloaded, go back and get another tanker full of juice.
5: As soon as I'm unloaded, I'm going back and parking up for the night.
0: Yeah, I'm sure.
5: It's going to be a 12-hour night as it is.
0: Oh, I'm sure that's right. Okay. Now, mate, tell me, question number 5, children's books. The poems How Doth the Little Crocodile and Twinkle, Twinkle, Little Bat

0: appear in which 19th century children's book? Now, Karen from Altona nearly had it.
1: Yeah, I believe the book was called Through the Looking Glass.
0: Oh, no. No. Damn and blast, as Errol would say. See you, Bo. Bo, you are the nation. You are part of the nation's most valuable truck driving crew at the moment. This is your moment, Bo. This is your time, Bo. See you, mate. Bye bye. dear, Bo, the tanker driver. Okay, Ian from Penrith. G'day, Ian.
2: Hello, Phil. How are you?
0: Pretty good. Pretty good. Children's books. The poems How Doth the Little Crocodile and Twinkle, Twinkle, Little Bat appear in which 19th century children's book? Now, we've nearly got this. What's the actual title of the book, though?
2: Oh, would it be The Addams Family?
0: Not The Addams Family, no. No, sorry, Ian. No, it's not The Addams Family. No, everybody's nearly on it, but we just can't quite get there. Matt from Reservoir will help us out. G'day, Matt.
3: Hey, Phil, how are you going? I should say, too, currently in Canberra.
0: Yeah. Oh, you're in Canberra. You were in Canberra at the moment.
3: I'm in Canberra.
0: Hey, what are you doing out of Reservoir? Did you get a part? Were you allowed to leave?
3: Tunnelled.
0: Oh, that's right. Made a break for it. Jailbreak.
3: All by the Tullamarine.
0: Jailbreak. what are you up in Canberra for? You're not going to Parliament tomorrow for the press, for the budget, surely.
3: Why? What have you heard?
0: What if you? In that case, you're in a position to tell me. Question number five. The poems How Doth the Little Crocodile and Twinkle, Twinkle, Little Bat appear in which 19th century children's book? It is called...
3: I'm going to get this wrong, but it's...
0: It's not Alice in Wonderland. Not Alice in Wonderland. What is it?
3: Through the Looking Glass and What Alice Found?
0: No, we've had Through the Looking Glass.
3: Yeah, I thought it was in What Alice Found. Isn't that
0: no,
3: the
0: no.
3: title?
0: No, that is not the

0: How are you?
1: Pretty good. Come on, tell me, what's the title of the book?
0: It's The Adventures of Alice in Wonderland.
1: What is it? I'll give you one more go.
0: I think it's called The Adventures of Alice in Wonderland and Through the Looking Glass.
1: No, it's not.
0: Bugger.
1: Damn and blast, as Errol would
0: say. It's one of my favourite books ever. I should know the title.
1: It is great. See ya. Bye-bye. Susan from Hobart's got the right answer. Annette from Perth. Yes, correct. We're nearly there. Leanne in Perth. G'day, Leanne.
2: Hello.
1: We're nearly. What is it?
2: Is it Alice's Adventures in Wonderland?
1: Thank you. Yes.
2: Oh, yay. I was going to say Through the Looking Glass, and when the other guy said it, I went, oh, it's not that.
1: No, well, you see, it wasn't Alice in Wonderland. Not Alice in Wonderland. It's not. It's Alice's Adventures in Wonderland.
2: Yes. Yeah, I knew it was close.
1: We're very picky here on the Nightlife.
2: Well, that's what gave me the clue when you said it was nearly there. I thought, okay.

0: all in the wording.
1: Yes. Chris in the Southern Water said, by the way, I've heard there are so many excellent Yogi Berra quotes. I've looked up a book that included a lot of his sayings called What Time Is It? You Mean Now? I've had it was a once in a lifetime opportunity, and I've had a couple of those. Lovely. Question number six. What do you want to do? Children's books, or you can move anywhere?
0: I haven't heard. I've only just switched on, so that's I don't know
1: okay.
0: what the other categories are.
1: So the categories are also a station on the London Underground, children's books, the music of Andrew Lloyd Webber, techno babble, potluck.
0: Underground or Lloyd Webber? I'll try the London Underground.
1: Also a station on the London Underground. Question number six. Which word can follow sand, piggy, food, blood?
0: Bank.
1: Correct.
0: Yay.
1: Sand bank, piggy bank, blood bank, food bank. And bank is a station on the London Underground.
0: Yes. I'm going to be there in about 10 days' time.
1: Oh, are you? I suppose it's probably near the Bank of England. Is that why it's called Bank? Or is it maybe it's the Bank of the Thames? I don't know.
0: No, it's, Bank of the Thames, I think.
1: Yeah.
0: I should have a vague idea if I haven't.
1: John of Coburg says, that was no meteor in Tassie. That was Angus Taylor's PM ambitions flaming out. John, harsh. Harsh. Question number seven.
0: Right.
1: Also a station on the London Underground, if you like.
0: Mm-hmm. Yep.
1: Okay. How are we going to go with this one? Honey Pie was the working title for which Eurovision winning song?
0: And a London Underground station.
1: Also a station on the London Underground.
0: Honey Pie.
1: Honey Pie was the working title.
0: Waterloo.
1: Oh, very good, Leanne. Very, very good.

0: whoa. Question number 8. We've got one left in London Underground stations. If you like, otherwise we could move.
1: Yes, I'll try another one. Oh, we're on a roll.
0: Last one. Question number 8. Also a station on the London Underground. James from Homebush says Bank is near the Bank of England.
1: Oh.
0: So that's why it is. Okay. Question number 8. Also a station on the London Underground. Which word for a two-dimensional egg-like shape comes from the Latin word for egg?
1: Two-dimensional.
0: Which word for a two-dimensional egg-like shape comes from the Latin word for egg?
1: Oh, earth. Oh, no, that's French. Earth, time, sphere.
0: Can you imagine a London Underground station called Earth?
1: No.
0: Where are you going? Where are you going? Are you going? You got to get off at Earth.
1: The English would never stand for it. Sounds French. Oh, goodness. Say it again.
0: Which word for a two-dimensional egg-like shape comes from the Latin word for egg?
1: Oval. Oval. Yovel. Oval. Oval.
0: What's your answer?
1: I don't know. Well, I said oval, and then I thought, oval. Is there a station called Yovel? That sounds ridiculous. Oval. Oval egg. Okay, I'm just going to say Yovel.
0: You got to say what?
1: No, now I feel silly.
0: Sorry, no, I'm just, you've had a few cracks at it. What's your...
1: Cracks, no pun intended with
0: no,
1: the egg.
0: No, it's no yolk. What's your answer?
1: I feel like it's wrong now. I'm trying to think of there's something must be something else. It is

0: oval.
1: What's your answer?
0: I'm going to say oval.
1: Oval is correct. Oval is correct.
0: Is it? Oh, I can't even imagine. I don't know where Oval Underground Station is.
1: Well, that would be at the Oval, which is the famous cricket ground in London.
0: Yeah. Okay. That's it then.
1: All right.
0: That's my answer, Oval.
1: Oval. Question number 9. We've got no more stations on the London Underground. So we've got children's books, the music of Andrew Lloyd Webber, techno babble, potluck.
0: I'll go the music of Andrew Lloyd Webber, please.
1: The music of Andrew Lloyd Webber. John 1941 is the closing musical number of which musical?
0: Of which musical? Lloyd Webber. It's not Phantom. Lloyd Webber. Phantom. Chess. I don't know as many as I thought I knew. Can you help me a little bit of that?
1: No good. All right, Leanne. We'll have to move on. But thank you anyway. 1-300-800-222. Tommy's on Thursday Island, of all places. Hello, Tommy.
2: Good day, mate. How are you?
1: Pretty good, yeah. Question number 9, the music of Andrew Lloyd Webber. John 1941 is the closing musical number of which musical?
2: I'd have to have a crack at Jesus Christ Superstar.
1: Correct. Yes, it is.

0: And so it goes. Very good. How's the day been on Thursday Island? Tommy, what's the weather like?
1: Warm and windy.
0: What's that?
1: Warm and windy.
0: Okay, all right. Good. Question number 10. We're in the music of Andrew Lloyd Webber, if you like. Do you want to stay there? You can go children's books, techno babble, or potluck. Hello, Tommy. Something happened. Something's gone wrong with your phone. You were there, Tommy?
1: We tried potluck.
0: Oh, there we go. That's much better. Yeah. Potluck. Okay. Question number 10. Potluck. The Fosbury flop helped Dick Fosbury win gold at what event during the 68 Olympics?
1: Oh, that's a bit of an old Australian legend, isn't it? In the high jump event.
0: Correct. It was in the high jump. Yeah. Well, he wasn't Australian. He was American, wasn't he, Dick Fosbury?
1: Was he American, was he? Oh, yes. I thought that was Australian for some reason.
0: Nope, he wasn't an Aussie. Question number 11. We're in potluck. You can stay there or you can move to...
1: Yeah, we'll stay with potluck.
0: Okay, staying with potluck. How many women have been Prime Minister of New Zealand?
1: I'll say two.
0: Not two, Tommy. Thanks, mate. See ya. Bye-bye. Tommy on Thursday Island. Kylie in Daysdale. G'day, Kylie.
2: Oh, hi, there, Phil. Hello. I'll send you a postcard from Queensland. I'm going up there very soon.
0: Oh, good.
2: No problems, Phil. I think it might... Was it three women? I don't know.
0: How many women have been Prime Minister of New Zealand?
2: Three?
0: Correct. Yes.
2: Oh, just grabbing in the dark. Yeah, I thought it was either two.
0: Jenny Shipley.
2: That's right.
0: Helen Clark.
2: That's right.
0: Jacinda Ardern.
2: That's right. Yeah, three. I thought it was. That's right, Phil. Yep.
0: There have been three prime ministers of New Zealand who have been women. Jacinda Ardern's moved to Australia now. She's.
2: Keep going. Thanks, Phil.
0: Question 12. You want to stay with potluck?
2: Yes, please. Thank you.
0: Purva Peyote, or Sunrise Sea, and Apara Peyote, or Sunset Sea, are two ancient regions of which modern-day ocean? Purva Peyote and Apara Peyote.
2: Pacific.
0: Not the Pacific.
2: Thank you, Phil.
0: Thanks, Carly. Bye-bye. Not the Pacific. Kay is in Bunbury New Zealand. I'm obsessed with New Zealand. Kay was in Bunbury in WA. G'day, Kay.
3: Well, how you going, Phil? I've been saying, pick me for the last five questions, but I don't really know this one. But before I have a go, who was Yogi Berra?
0: No, Berra. Yogi Berra.
3: Berra. Who was Yogi Berra?
0: He was a baseball coach. I think of the New York Yankees, but I can't remember.
3: Oh, now he sounds like a real hoot.
0: Oh, no, he was great. He said predictions are tough, especially about the future.
3: Oh, right, okay.
0: If you come to a fork in the road, always take it.
3: You always take it. I love that one, yes. I do, every time.
0: Question number 12. Purva Peyote or Sunrise Sea and Apara Peyote or Sunset Sea are two ancient regions of which modern-day ocean?
3: Well, we don't have too many oceans. I'll go Atlantic.
0: Not the Atlantic. So
3: yeah, just before I go, can I say have a shout-out to any friends in Hopeton, WA?
0: Yeah. Hello to friends. Thanks,
3: Thank
0: Kay.
3: You.
0: See ya. All righty, where are we? Paul from Toowoomba in New South Wales. G'day, Paul.
4: G'day, Phil.
0: Question number 12. Purva Peyote or Sunrise Sea and Apara Peyote or Sunset Sea are two ancient regions of which modern-day ocean? Not the Atlantic, not the Pacific.
4: I will say the Indian.
0: Correct, yes, the Indian Ocean. Very good. All right, one left in potluck. Otherwise, it's off to techno babble, the music of Andrew Lloyd Webber, or children's books.
4: Oh, well, go potluck.
0: Last one in potluck. Now describing other calculated risks, which word originated as a chess opening that gives up a minor piece for a better board position?
4: Can you repeat that first part?
0: Now describing other calculated risks, which word originated as a chess opening that gives up a minor piece for a better board position? I'm after a word.
4: Yeah, okay. I can't think of anything that helped you, Phil.
0: No good. Thanks, Paul. See you, mate. Thank you. Thank you. Bye-bye. Thanks for having a crack anyway. Kim from Manham. G'day, Kim.
5: Good evening, Phil.
0: Good evening.
5: Dan, I just finished playing a game of chess online.
0: Oh, did you? All right.
5: Yes.
0: How do you play chess? Do you play online chess all the time, Kim?
5: No, I just started teaching my lady friend to play and play chess.
0: Yeah.
5: And, I'll play and do it myself and learn a bit more.
0: Oh, good. Did you win?
5: Yes. Checkmate.
0: Oh, good.
5: I'm up to stage 3 level.
0: Oh, yeah. How many levels are there, Kim?
5: About 10, I think.
0: Okay.
5: I'm still learning, though. Still learning.
0: That's all right.
5: It's very interesting.
0: Yeah, no, it is. It is. I'm good. I can. My young nephew, he's only 6, but I can usually beat him.
5: That's surprising. The young ones are very, very smart.
0: Yeah, but he hasn't. He just learnt. Anyway, I don't tell him all the rules either.
5: No. What? You don't?
0: He can find out for himself. Question 13. Now describing other calculated risks, which word originated as a chess opening that gives up a minor piece for a better board position?
5: Well, you'd sacrifice a pawn.
0: What's the word called?
5: I haven't found out the word yet. Pawning?
0: No. Not a pawning. Thanks, Kim.
5: Thank you.
0: Talk again. Bye-bye. The voice of the Murray, Kim from Manham. Sophie from Glen Iris. Hi, Soph.
6: Hello.
0: Now, describing other calculated risks, which word originated as a chess opening that gives up a minor piece for a better board position?
6: I've been racking my brains and the only thing I can think of is gambit.
0: Correct.
6: Oh, phew.
0: Yes. An opening gambit. Correct. A gambit. All right. Question number 14. No more potluck. No more stations on the London Underground. But we do have children's books, the music of Andrew Lloyd Webber, or Techno Babble.
6: I'll go with Andrew Lloyd Webber. Thanks, Phil.
0: The music of Andrew Lloyd Webber. Question number 14. Which Lloyd Webber musical opens in a cinema in Buenos Aires on the 26th of July, 1952?
6: Oh, it's quite specific, isn't it? Mm. A cinema in Buenos Aires.
0: Which Lloyd Webber musical opens in a cinema in Buenos Aires on the 26th of July, 1952.
6: I'm going to go with Evita.
0: Correct.

0: Yes, there you are.
1: You cut it out before the
0: because we're very subtle in our editing here. You see, we don't go for the cheap laugh here, Sophie.
1: I remember there was a Goodies takeoff of Evita, and it was "Don't Cry for Me, Marge and Tina."
0: I mean, many newspaper headlines with things like that. Right? That's right. Yogi Berra was a New York Yankees catcher, not the coach. Oh, was he? Okay. He won 10 World Series, says Chris.
1: Oh, that's quite good going.
0: Yeah, not bad. Okay. Jeff the Truckee had Evita, Anne in Dawesville. Good. Jane from Homebush as well. Chris in the Southern Water says, I absolutely loathe Andrew Lloyd Webber's music generally.
1: Oh, good.
0: The Phantom of the Opera is probably his only passable song, and he apparently borrowed it from Pink Floyd. Well, that's harsh, Chris. Anyway, Sophie, question number 15. Staying with Lloyd Webber?
1: Yes, please.
0: Using the pseudonym Dr. Spin, Lloyd Webber had a hit in 1992 with a remix of the theme song from which video game?
1: Oh, my goodness. The theme song from which video game?
0: Using the pseudonym Dr. Spin, Andrew Lloyd Webber had a hit in 1992 with a remix of the theme song from which video game?
1: Oh. Look, I don't really know, but I'll have a crack and go with Tetris.
0: Correct. Yes, it was. It was Tetris.

0: Yes, I think we should have stuck with Evita, really, shouldn't we?
1: We should.
0: Question number 16, music of Andrew Lloyd Webber.
1: Thank you.
0: Which Lloyd Webber musical tells the story of the young but obsolete steam engine Rusty?
1: Starlight Express.
0: Correct, Starlight Express. Very good. Question number 17, last one.
1: Yes, please.
0: Pharaoh's Dream Explained and Any Dream Will Do are songs from which musical?
1: Pharaoh's Any Dream Will Do, it's, I have to get this right. Joseph and the Amazing Technicolor Dreamcoat.
0: Correct. I will.

0: Bum, bum, bum. Yes, I know. well, at least he moved on from Tetris. Max Bygraves doing the honours there. Good on you, Max. Beautiful. Bruce from Hall's Head in WA says, don't cry for me, I've got tenure.
1: Okay.
0: Fair enough. Yes. Thank you. Question number 18. No more Andrew Lloyd Webber. So we've got children's books and techno babble. That's it.
1: I'll go with techno babble, please.
0: Techno babble. Question number 18. In cryptocurrency, NFT stands for non-fungible what?
1: Token.
0: Correct. A non-fungible token. Very good. One, two, three, four. That's five.
1: Is it?
0: Hey. You started with Avita, didn't you?
1: No, I started with something else.
0: Oh, no, that's right. You didn't start with Avita.
1: I started with the one before in... Was it in Potluck or...
0: Anyway. Well, it might it might get important, mightn't it? So hang on. Nice. Hang on. You've had Joseph and Starlight Express and Tetris. That's three.
1: Avita
0: was four. And NFT is five.
1: And then there was one before Avita, the chess one at Gambit.
0: Oh, Gambit, six. Hey, two, three, four, five, six. Heavens above. Okay, all right, Sophie. Jane from Homebush has been texting me a lot. John says, when they named him Yogi Berra, did they make a boo-boo? Haha, boom, boom. John from Mitcham says, Max was great. He is. Max Bygraves is always great. Question number 19, techno babble.
1: Thank you.
0: In computing, DNS stands for domain name what?
1: Domain name serve. No, hang on, I've got to think about these. DNS. For the server or service. Service.
0: Not correct.
1: Thanks, Phil.
0: No, thanks, Sophie. That was good. A good effort, though. Six on the trot. Very nice indeed. Where are we? Keith from Sippy Downs. Hello, Keith.
2: Hello there. Thanks. How are we?
0: Good. Thanks for hanging on. Question 19. We're in techno babble. In computing, DNS stands for domain name what?
2: Servers.
0: No, we've had servers. I'll give you another go.
2: Service.
0: No, not service. Sorry, Keith. No, not service either. Michael from Freshwater. Hi, Michael.
3: Good day, Phil. How are you?
0: Not bad. Question 19. In computing, DNS stands for domain name what?
3: Server.
0: No, we've had server. It's not server or service.
3: Service.
0: Oh, no, we've had not server or service.
3: All right. System.
0: What did you say?
3: System.
0: Correct. Yeah, it is. Domain, DNS stands for domain name system. All right. Question number.
3: A couple of things that have been interesting. Fancy toweling for Andrew Lloyd Webber. He's a knight of the realm.
0: Yeah, well, he ought to be toweled for that dreadful Tetris.
3: Well, that's the only one I didn't know.
0: Oh, no, the rest of it is. No, the rest of it, he's come up with some very whistleable tunes.
3: Yeah, that's exactly right. And Jacinta Ardern has moved to the northern beaches.
0: Well, actually, up where you are, that's right, because where you're in Freshwater, she's next door, isn't she? Isn't she in Clontarf? Well, no, no one.
3: I think, no, she's in Freshwater, or depends on where you draw the line.
0: Oh.
3: South Talk of,
0: oh, is that right?
3: I've seen her at the bakery. Or the pub.
0: There'll be. Well, Australians are always very respectful of celebrities. So don't you go misbehaving, Michael. Question 20. We're in techno babble. You can stay there if you like, or you can move to children's books.
3: Well, I was minding my one-year-old grandson today, so I did read a few children's books, so let's give it a shot.
0: Which numerical group of child detectives are often accompanied by Scamper the English Cocker Spaniel?

0: The seven. What are their names? The Secret Seven?
1: Correct. Yes, the Secret Seven, not the famous five.
0: Yeah. Not famous. He's not up that one yet either.
1: Question. Hang on, we've only got 1, 2, 3, 4, 5 left here. Hey. Question 21. We're in children's books if you want to stay there.
0: Yeah, we'll stay there.
1: Which girl is strong enough to lift a horse, sleeps with her feet on the pillow, and refuses to go to school?
0: No idea. I'll say National Velvet.
1: Not National Velvet, no. Thank you, Michael. Bye-bye. See you later. You're getting soft, Phil. You're giving second chances all over the place. And, oh, well, no, I've started the week off being fair. We always do. We're always fair, harsh but fair. Warren from Pran says, how dare you? My nephew loves the Tetris song. love is a very, very hard word to apply to the Tetris song. I think Rosie down in the corner's got the right answer here. Sandra in Perth's got the right answer as well. Okay, now, who's been waiting on here? Sorry, Lek in Burra. Hi, Lek.
2: Yep, B.
1: Yes, hi, Lek. Sorry, you've been waiting on there. Thanks for hanging on.
2: About 200 years.
1: Oh, no, sorry. Sorry.
2: As usual, I'm not used to hyperbole. Queen's Gambit was a fantastic show on
1: It was a
2: Netflix.
1: Good show about on Netflix about chess, wasn't it? Yes, it was.
2: I know. It was so good. So going back in time, I'm going to answer a question eventually.
1: Which girl is strong enough to lift a horse, sleeps with her feet on the pillow, and refuses to go to school?
2: Trixie Belden.
1: Not Trixie Belden. Thank you, Lek. Not Trixie Belden. No, it's not Trixie. Cameron from South Perth will be good on this one. G'day, Cameron.
3: Good evening or good morning.
1: Children's now. Books.
3: I'm from Perth, but I'm in Geelong.
1: Oh, are you? What are you doing there? You're far from home, Cameron.
3: Yeah. Visiting my daughter.
1: Oh, great.
3: And son-in-law.
1: Oh, nice.
3: First time here. Beautiful city. Clean. No graffiti. Just a beautiful city.
1: No, it's lovely, Geelong. The whole Bellarine Peninsula is just beautiful. You know?
3: Yeah, it is. Yeah. Yeah.
1: Have a look. Have a look around while you're there. It's lovely.
3: Oh, intend to.
1: Yeah, good. All right, so your first time visiting, as you say. All right, good. Mm. Now, we're in children's books, Cameron. Which girl is strong enough to lift a horse, sleeps with her feet in the pillow, and refuses to go to school?
3: Pocahontas.
1: Not Pocahontas, no.
3: Thanks.
1: Enjoy, Cameron. Thank you. Looking around the beautiful city of Geelong. Michael from Berrydale. Hello, Michael.
4: G'day, how you going?
1: Pretty good. Which girl is strong enough to lift a horse, sleeps with her feet in the pillow, and refuses to go to school?
4: I remember as a kid, there was a civic girl, Pippi Longstocking.
1: Correct, yes. Pippi Longstocking.
4: I don't know how I remember that, but I remember someone reading it to me.
1: Pippi Longstocking.
4: Horace, maybe.
1: All right, four to go. Question number 22. Do you want to stay with children's books or you can move to techno babble?
4: I'll stay with children's books, thanks.
1: Children's books. The poet Egbert Rumpus Bumpus is a character from which classic Australian children's book?
4: The waddles of about the waddles and the And all them ones, you know, all the Australian,
1: No good. All right, Michael, we'll have to leave it. We'll move on. Tracy from Launceston. Hello, Tracy.
5: Hello, Phil.
1: The poet Egbert Rumpus Bumpus is a character from which classic Australian children's book?
5: No idea. Oh, I think I'll guess and I'll say The Magic Pudding.
1: Correct. How about that?
5: Oh, well, it sounded kind of whimsical,
1: Yes, like, children's book.
5: That kind of.
1: All right, well, I'll tell you what, there's three left. They're all in Technobabble.

0: But we do have a news commitment here. So, Tracy, if it's all right with you, I'll put you on hold. We can ring you back if you like as well. Bone up on your techno babble. And we'll be back after the news with plenty more, including American Insight as well.
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2: ABC News with David Rollins. A group of Australians who are on board a virus-stricken cruise ship will have to wait longer before returning home. Four citizens, a permanent resident and one New Zealander, are currently waiting on a repatriation flight from the Spanish island of Tenerife following an outbreak of hantavirus on board the vessel they were on, which killed three people. The flight was scheduled to land in Perth on Tuesday afternoon, but the passengers will now transit through the Netherlands and land later this week. Spain's health minister says the remaining passengers on board the hantavirus-stricken cruise ship will leave shortly for the Netherlands. A French citizen and US national have tested positive to the virus during their respective evacuations. Spanish health minister Monica Garcia says the plane will initially take all passengers to the Netherlands.
3: Now there are 54 passengers and crew on the boat. We are expecting two planes, but now we know that there will be only one plane.
2: Housing Minister Claire O'Neill has admitted that Saturday's result in the Farah by-election should serve as a warning to her Labor Party as well as the Coalition. One Nation won its first ever seat in the House of Representatives on the weekend, with new MP David Farley claiming a piece of Coalition heartland. Ms O'Neill says the result illustrates a dissatisfaction that all major parties, including the government, need to listen to.
4: We respect the democratic choice that they make, and we try to address what's at the root concern here. And I do think one of the things that people are saying, they are looking around at politics and saying, can this system solve the fundamental problems in my life? And we have to show that we can.
2: An expert in Iranian politics says it appears unlikely that the conflict in the Middle East will end anytime soon. It comes after Iran defended its response to a ceasefire proposal from the US, leading President Donald Trump to say that Tehran's counteroffer was unacceptable. It reportedly would have separated negotiations between issues on the Strait of Hormuz and other concerns like Iran's nuclear enrichment program. Benam Ben Talablu from the Foundation for the Defense of Democracies says it's likely to mean that the war is not close to ending.
5: The region remains kaleidoscopic, and if past is prologue, even with this exchange and even with the president's really rejecting of Iran's edited counterproposal, we are not going to be out of the woodwork anytime yet when it comes to ending this regional conflict.
2: A man accused of storming the White House Correspondents Association dinner while armed with guns and knives has pleaded not guilty to charges that he attempted to kill President Donald Trump and fired a shotgun at a Secret Service officer who tried to stop the attack. Cole Thomas Allen was handcuffed and shackled, wearing an orange jail uniform when he appeared in court for his arraignment. He didn't speak during the brief hearing. One of his lawyers entered the plea on his behalf. The UK's Prime Minister has delivered a speech that many see as a last-ditch effort to save his job after poor results in local elections across the country. Europe correspondent Catherine Diss has more from London.
6: Another crunch moment for Sir Keir Starmer, another time in which he had to prove his worth and that he should stay within this position. Many were saying that he needed to really deliver the speech of a lifetime. Now, I'm not sure that he delivered that, but he was certainly defiant. He was unwilling to step down, and pressure has been mounting on him to leave the leadership position here for many months now. And the local council elections we had here over the weekend and also parliamentary ones in Scotland and Wales have really cemented those calls. They were disastrous for Labor, and Labor has lost 450-plus seats.
2: New South Wales police are working to formally identify a heavily decomposed body found in the state's central west. It's believed to be that of accused triple murderer Julian Ingram. Lucy Thackray has more.
7: It has been a huge search for over 3.5 months now to try and find Julian Ingram after he was accused of killing three people and injuring another in the Central West on January 22. And although it has been police that have been searching, it was actually National Parks and Wildlife staff that found the body of a man that is believed to be Julian Ingram next to a ute. It was at Round Hill Reserve, which is 100 kilometres northwest of Lake Cajalico, where he was last seen. And there have been no positive sightings of Julian since that day.
2: That brings you up to date with the latest ABC News. 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

0: Yes, well, hello and how are you? Philip Clark with you on ABC Radio. This is Night Live and we're into the last hour of the program. 6 past 1 in Queensland. Sorry, 6 past 1. It's 6 past 11 in WA. It's 24 to 1 in South Australia and the Territory. All the way right around Australia and all the way through the Pacific as well, courtesy of Radio Australia. 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All right, coming up, we're going to have another edition of American Insight in this hour, talking to Ray Bonner, Pulitzer Prize winner, and he's in New York at the moment. Get some views on where he thinks the Iran war is going and the efforts to try and stop the cursed thing, which is wrecking the world. 1-300-800-222 is my number, though, because we need to conclude as a little matter called
1: The Mighty Challenge.
0: Yes, question 23 we're up to. Tracy from Launceston was in the box seat having successfully guessed, snagged, whatever, the magic pudding. Trace, welcome back.
2: Thanks. Hi again.
0: Only three to go. They're all in techno babble. You might be good on this.
2: Don't know.
0: No. Question 23. What does URL stand for?
2: Oh, I do know this, but I don't. I think my brain's, that part of my brain's gone to sleep. No.
0: No good?
2: No. Thanks, Phil.
0: Thanks, Trace. Sorry you had to hang on for that. Vicky from Nowra. Hello, Vicky.
3: Yeah, hi. How are you going?
0: Techno babble. What does URL stand for?
3: I have no idea, but I don't know. It is rural language.
0: See you, Vic. Bye. Thank you anyway. Darren from Cherry Gardens. G'day, Darren.
4: G'day, Phil. How you doing?
0: Pretty good. Question 23. What does URL stand for?
4: I think I used the first one when I played with Netscape in a university in 93. That feels like a long time ago.
0: It does feel like a long time ago.

0: You remember the old Netscape that pushed in and out, the end up in and out?
1: Netscape. It's been and gone, isn't it?
0: Oh, yes. Tim Berners-Lee, uniform resource locator.
1: Correct. A uniform resource locator, a URL. Yes, Netscape, Yahoo, those search engines. What was the other one that called? Can't remember.
0: Internet Explorer, Firefox.
1: Firefox, that's what I was thinking of. Yeah, I remember when discovering Firefox and thinking, oh, this is so great. And now, of course, we have ChatGPT, and that's the end of search, pretty much. Question 24, two left here, Darren. So here we go. On the internet, HTTP stands for hypertext transfer what?
0: Text protocol.
1: HTTP stands for hypertext transfer what?
0: Hypertext transfer transmission protocol, sorry.
1: I'll give you one more crack at it. On the internet, HTTP stands for hypertext transfer what?
0: I think it's my first answer. Text protocol.
1: I'll give it to you. It does. Yeah, I had already said text, but it's. But you're right. It's the last one I wanted was protocol.
0: Yeah, I said protocol. Yeah, protocol.
1: Hypertext transfer HTT protocol. Okay. Well, that leaves us. That leaves us with this. Question 25. In computer imaging, GIF stands for graphics interchange what?
0: The old GIF. You could animate both by stacking them on top of each other. It's a graphic interchange format.
1: Format is the word. Very good, Darren. Well done. We'll get some details from you. Thank you very much for playing. Good on you. Okay, good on you. You're the magnet winner tonight. Graphic interchange format was the one we're after. Techno babble. Thank you, everyone. Good work to Sally from Bullsbrook had that. So did Jeff the Truckie had protocol. Annette from Perth, yes. Phil from Bayswater. The Bayswater crew had uniform resource locator. Ross from Scoresby had the protocol from the HTTP. So plenty of techie people on the program tonight in the Mighty Challenge. Nice work, everyone, and very good stuff. All righty, we've got the issues of the day coming up. What did you make of the Farah by-election results? Love to get you to take the temperature of what you thought about all of that. And we've also got an edition of American Insight with Ray Bonner in this hour as well. All coming up, but the lines are free. 1-300-800-222 is the number. What did you make of the Farah by-election result at the weekend? And does it portend a big change in Australian politics, do you think, or not so much?
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1: 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Here's a bit of JPY.

0: Oh no, it's irresistible, isn't it? JPY, John Paul Young with Pasadena. Actually, didn't Dave had a go at Pasadena, I think, but a while back in his Dave's Discs, I seem to recall. As I've been saying all night, by the way, check out Dave's disc from last Thursday night on our on ABC Listen. Just put Nightlife in and check out his piece on Paul Williams. Lovely. There'll be more this Thursday. 1-3, he set himself a high standard, though. You see, this is the trouble now. 1-300-800-222 is the number. Issues of the day.
1: Issue of the day.
0: As I mentioned to you earlier tonight, the election was not about One Nation, says Chris in the Southern Waters. It's about the Liberal National Party's being seriously rebuked for being utterly hopeless for quite a long time, and Angus Taylor's in no way capable of changing the party's fortunes. I wonder, you might agree with that or not. I wonder what you make of it. Wayne from Ballarat says, Phil, if you have a spare stone tablet, hammer and chisel, you can carve the word Liberal into it, as they've relegated themselves to history with their infighting and move away from being small L Liberals. Stella in Bayswater says the coalition parties look like they were standing against each other and they both preference One Nation before the independent. They deserve to lose. You might have a different view about the whole matter. It was interesting, wasn't it? One of the most interesting by-elections in recent years. Does it portend a big change in politics, or is it just a protest vote? What do you make of it? 1-300-800-222. Pete's in the truck. G'day, Pete.
2: Hey, Phil, how you doing?
0: Not bad, I think.
2: I can speak at an Albury boy tonight. slap bang in the electorate. Even though I'm nowhere near Albury, but that's another thing.
0: Yeah,
2: she was a turn-up for the books.
0: It was, wasn't it? I mean, you have to say One Nation had a thumping victory.
2: Oh, look, it's all kudos to them. You know, they went out there. I mean, I don't know. I do know a fair bit about Michelle Millthorpe, and she's an Albury girl, so, I mean, yeah, okay. Mm. I'll put my hand up. I'd give her the tick because I knew a bit about her. Mm. But I got relatives who live over in Narendra, and they reckon this David Farley's not a bad bloke. So, you know, you sort of, okay, he's there, he's been elected, good luck to him. You know, let's see how it turns out. But I think the Libs seriously misjudged Farah.

0: Seriously, because, I mean, in the history of it, you've had David Fairburn, Walt Fife, Tim Fisher and Susan Lee. They've all been long-term members, and you don't get to be a long-term member unless you're doing the right thing.
1: No, that's right.
0: And I think a fair bit of the backlash came, too, with the way Susan was dumped. And yep. I think that reflected in the vote because, I mean, I think from memory, I think she had 36% primary at the last election.
1: Yeah, she won pretty solidly last time. I mean, there was, you know, it wasn't a thumping victory, but she was pretty solid and had held. How long did she hold it for?
0: 25 years.
1: 25 years, yeah, that's right.
0: Yeah. And what I found amazing was the Liberal candidate for the by-election only ever mentioned Susan's name once.
1: Mm.
0: And that's, you think, come on, she done a hell of a lot for that electorate, and she worked, talk about Teals and Helen Haynes. Well, Susan worked pretty closely with Helen Haynes and Cathy McGowan, the previous member, because there's a lot of cross-border anomaly in Albury-Wodonga, where you got sort of Victoria and New South Wales. Like, for example, the Albury Hospital's actually run by the Victorian government.
1: Mm.
0: It's a basket case, and there's a hell of a lot of work trying to get done there. But so hopefully this bloke will sort of take up the cudgel and keep going. But
1: see, here's a question, Pete. If Susan Lee had been an election, I know there wouldn't have been a by-election, I know, but if Susan Lee was in the seat, would One Nation have made the progress they did? I think the answer is clearly no.
0: No, I don't think so. No. I don't think so. I mean, to put it in, I mean, I listened to Jane Hume earlier on coming up on the news.
1: Yeah.
0: This thing, we need to listen more. You know, well, hang on. The Prime Minister says the same thing. Mm. But they had an ideal opportunity in the Labor Party. They didn't send a candidate, but they could have sent a few people down from the government just to mingle in around the voting booth.

0: really that Angus Taylor needs to take on board is really is, mate, you're out and you're bum.
1: Yeah, he's in a bit of trouble. I mean, I know he was asked on ABC Radio. On ABC Radio, Barnaby Joyce was asked whether they'd stand a candidate in Angus Taylor's as a One Nation candidate, because they do have a history of having arguments, blowing up, or switching parties. So we shall see. Kerry from Kangaroo Point. G'day, Kerry.
2: Yeah, hello, Phil. I remember you and I talking several weeks ago, and I did say to you this is going to be one of the most interesting by-elections ever conducted, because I can go back as far as 1961 when, you know, Menzies just held on when Killen won Morton on communist preferences.
1: Killen, you are magnificent.
2: Yeah, well, actually, that's denied that Menzies ever said that.
1: I know. That's right. Yeah. But Killen always loved to stoke the myth that that's what he said. That's right.
2: I met him once outside Eagle Farm Racecourse and I tipped him a winner. But Phil, there's rumblings from the Melbourne General Cemetery that Robert Menzies is turning over in his grave.
1: Well, he probably wouldn't he? Because he was in what was the hotel in Albury where they when Menzies had that big meeting? 1949, wasn't it?
2: Yeah, I heard of it. I can't remember.
1: I'm trying to remember the name of the hotel, but he basically, after the collapse of the UAP, they had a summit meeting of all the conservative parties
2: and decided
1: to form a new party called the Liberal Party, and of course went on to contest the election. And as we know, the rest is history, because they were there for the next 23 years.
2: Phil, I read Troy Bramston's book. It was wonderful, and it's all mentioned there, of course. But the National Party got 12% in that in the by-election.
1: Mm.
2: That is, you know, I've never seen such a mess of an opposition. I'm 79 this year, and I've always had an interest in politics, and I'm a Labor voter, but because I believe they have a social conscience. But at the end of the day, you would like to see a good opposition. And it's chaos at the moment, absolute chaos.
1: Yeah, well, you'd have to think. I don't know what positives they could possibly take out of it.
2: And
1: Angus Taylor must be actually, he'd have to be a bit nervous about his own seat, wouldn't he?
2: Phil, who's in the most danger, Angus Taylor or Keir Starmer? Who'll go first?
1: Oh, yeah. Actually, speaking of Keir Starmer, he just gave a speech which was attempting to stave off the inevitable, but I note that Catherine West, you know, she's an Australian, that Labor MP
2: in the British
1: Parliament.
2: She had a ministry, didn't she?
1: Yeah, I don't know.

0: I must admit. And it's nice to listen. You're very fair to people. You've got a good sense of humour. And with that, I'll give somebody else a go.
1: Thanks, Gary. Good on you. Appreciate it. 1-300-800-222. You might have a different view about the whole thing too. We were a different electorate back then. The Libs time's come and gone, says my texter. Oh, Robin says it was called the Commercial. Was it called the Commercial Hotel? There's a Commercial Hotel in every town, isn't there? Was it the Commercial Hotel in Albury? But it was the birth of the Liberal Party. That's where the Liberal Party was formed by Robert Menzies. And as I say, they went on to be a formidable electoral force. They were in power for the next 23 years after 1949. Only yielding to when Whitlam, of course, won in 1972. I mean, partly assisted, I suppose, by the Labor split, but still. 1-300-800-222 is the number. Brian from Toowoomba. G'day, Brian.
2: How are we going, mate?
1: Hello.
2: Yeah, well, I've been listening. Just one little thing before we get to that.
1: Mm-hmm.
2: I just posed the question, why is it when people get on cruise ships, they insist on going to silly-looking islands to look at something and suffer the consequences when they come back?
1: Well, Brian, I think people go on cruise ships to look at faraway and interesting places, don't they? It's fair enough, isn't it?
2: I don't know, mate. I just cannot get it around my head. But getting back to the present,
1: yep.
2: There was two interesting questions that I seen tonight on TV.
1: Mm-hmm.
2: One was put to a certain person on a channel. Do you think that One Nation could become a party of the Liberal National Parties?
1: Mm-hmm.
2: That was one question. And the second one was posed to another person, and they said, well, where do you think you're going now? And the person answered, oh, well, you can see us in government in a few years' time.
1: Hmm.
2: I'm just amazed by that. But I think after 49 years, whatever it was bound to go to someone. But it's a shame that this is happening, but you cannot stop progress, I'm afraid.
1: Well, you can't stop change, Brian. Whether it's progress, of course, is a matter for judgment, I suppose, isn't it?
2: Well, I just hope that people do think when they do it, but nevertheless, I'll leave it at that. But just, you know, that's just my opinion. So I'll
1: that's all right. On you, Brian. Thank you, mate. 1-300-800-222. There are lines free. We're just talking about your responses and reactions to what happened in Farah. Is it the earthquake in Australian politics that some are suggesting that there was even suggestions based off the back of what Tim Wilson, the Liberal moderate, was saying on Sunday on the Insiders program? Is the future a coalition with One Nation and the Conservative parties and the coalition parties? Well, that was quickly squashed today by Tim Wilson and others, who's the Libs coming out and saying, no, that will never, never, never, ever, ever, ever, Tim Wilson's words, happen. But I'm not entirely sure that everyone in the Liberal Party necessarily feels that same way. If One Nation continue to accumulate votes. So we've had the South Australian state election. We've now had the Farah by-election. And they've both been strong performances by One Nation. The big test, I suppose, will come up with the Victorian state election at the end of the year too. I wonder how that is going to go. Phil, the problem with the One Nation Party is now they can say things that we'd never want to hear or said out loud, says Zoe. Yeah. Robin says, I understand it was the Commercial Hotel. Like I, Menzies was a Freemason, and that's where they met back in those days. Yeah. Chris says, Phil, I live in Farah. I'm not with the by-election result. There's more than one reason for One Nation winning, but the one common sentiment in the voters here is an extreme anger. We've been treated with contempt in all areas, water, health, education, housing, but mostly being ignored by politicians who do not understand the complexities of local economies and our diverse population. Yeah. Chipper in King Island says, One Nation wouldn't be a thing if the Liberals and Labor did their job on immigration and other topics like housing. People are fed up.

0: Yeah. Craig from Keepston, Victoria. G'day, Craig.
1: How are you, Phil?
0: Not bad.
1: I'll be honest, I'm a One Nation member.
0: Yeah.
1: So I'm very happy with what happened in Farrer. And
0: we'll probably get a lot more members after the Farrer result, Craig.
1: We've got a branch in Ballarat, and we've got over 150 members there. And so we've got a lot of issues around here as well as a lot of regions. And people just want things done. They don't care on who does it. They just want it done. And if some political parties just want to keep saying, we'll do this, we'll do that, and then not do it, maybe it's time to give somebody else a go at it. And if they don't do well, then they get voted out. But we can't keep having the same rubbish getting served up to us. Our roads rubbish. Our power lines going in there. I look out to down south at Rokewood, and there's wind turbines everywhere, and it's just ugly. So, you know, we just want to change. The country's in a dire state, and, you know, I've met Pauline as well, so, yeah.
0: Yep, well, it was certainly a resounding victory, Craig.
1: We got over 40% of the primary vote.
0: There's no way of I know the coalition were trying to dress it up in the best way they could, but there wasn't much for them there, was there?
1: No, and the water issue up there with the irrigators is a big issue, and David Farley is an agri business man and had a lot to do with his families from the district as well, so it's the food bowl of Australia.
0: But that water issue is one of the most complicated issues in the country, you know.
1: Yes,
0: and the degree of mendacity and lying and general lack of good faith in water policy has been manifest up and down the river, hasn't it, Craig?
1: It has. And I'm sick of New South Wales and Victoria and South Australia and Queensland with the Darling arguing about water. Some people have just got to sit down and put their differences aside for their states and what's the best outcome for the country and for the farmers and for the people who eat the food that they produce.
0: Yep, fair enough. All right, Craig, good on you, mate. Thank you. Appreciate it. 1-300-800-222 is the number. Some thoughts from you about the results in the by-election at the weekend in the New South Wales seat of Farrer. Whether it's a signifier of a big change in politics, I suppose we can only wait and see. Certainly was a big change for the electorate of Farrer, though, that's for sure. Anyway, thanks for the calls.
2: For the thinkers, night owls and the curious.
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0: All right, an edition of American Insight with Ray Bonner coming up. At Sean.

Alicia Bridges. Is there ever not the right time for a boogie and a bit of disco? I don't think so. All right, time for some insight on matters American. I'm a-

0: Yes, well, despite US President Donald Trump last week suggesting the conflict in the Middle East will be over quickly, he's now rejected Iran's response to the American peace proposals as totally unacceptable. His words. After Iran sent the proposal to Pakistani mediators on Sunday, the president wrote on his Truth Social site, "I've just read the response from Iran's so-called representatives. I don't like it." And he accused the nation of playing games. The other combatant in the war is, of course, Israel, and Israeli Prime Minister Benjamin Netanyahu has told the American 60 Minutes program that the conflict has to continue because there's still work to be done.
1: I think it accomplished a great deal, but it's not over because there's still nuclear material, enriched uranium that has to be taken out of Iran. There is still enrichment sites that have to be dismantled. There are still proxies that Iran supports. There are ballistic missiles that they still want to produce.
0: Well, joining us for American Insight tonight is Ray Bonner. Ray is a former foreign correspondent with the New York Times. He's a Pulitzer and Emmy Award winner. And he owns a bookshop in the Sydney suburb of Avalon too. But he's in New York at the moment where it's approaching midday. G'day, Ray.
2: How are you, Phil?
0: Oh, not too bad. Oh, not too bad. How's New York?
2: You know, New York's always New York. Always something going on. Always alive.
0: Yeah. Hey, look, on the conflict, what's the feeling in the US about all this in particular? How much Israel is pushing Donald Trump?
2: Well, that's two big questions. I mean, what's the feeling now? Look, Phil, you have to, you don't wait for the morning paper anymore to find out what's happened. But, it's like watching the stock market. I mean, when I started this call, I might look at one thing that Donald Trump has said. And by the time we finish this interview, he will have said something else. So we really have no idea where it's going. He can change his mind. He will change his mind. He's going to meet with Xi Jinping this week. You know that's going to be a big matter of discussion along with trade. We have no idea. He conducts foreign policy diplomacy like there's no precedent, so we don't really know how to follow it. As for Israel's influence, look, what Netanyahu just said I find quite scary because the war is going to... On the other hand, I mean, we know now by some very, very good reporting by Maggie Haberman and Jonathan Snow of the New York Times, but also in the Wall Street Journal and elsewhere.

0: where that Netanyahu was the primary factor in the war and the United States going into the war with Israel. He met in the White House back in February in the Situation Room, which is very, very rare. He briefed, Trump and his cabinet, the Hegseth and the rest of them, the CIA, and he said several things, including, their missile program would be wiped out quickly. And he also said there would be regime change. Hmm. And the head of the CIA, who is a very much a Trump appointee, said that was farcical. Hmm. But as the journal put it in a headline, Netanyahu had an audience of one to persuade to follow the United States into the war in Iran. Now, will he be able to do it again and continue it? Phil, I just wouldn't want to predict. I don't think you can. I don't think we know. It goes, as you just pointed out, Trump tweets one thing one day. 4 hours later, at 2:30 in the morning, he'll tweet something else. He's going to go meet with Xi. You know they're going to discuss that. What are they going to decide? We do not know. This he declares the war's over, but we know a year ago he said their uranium had been knocked out, their nuclear capability, had been eliminated, and that's not true. Netanyahu now says they've got uranium stored. They do. There's no question about this. Seems to be no question about that. But how's the world, quote unquote, going to get it? Are they going to send in troops, special forces to dig out the uranium they've got stored someplace? As I say, whatever we say at the beginning of this interview will be changed by the end of it.
1: Yeah, no one seems to have any idea on, because clearly there must have been sensible voices around the table saying this action, cannot succeed, because what will happen is that Iran will simply take control of the Strait of Hormuz and therefore there'll be a world energy crisis. Guess what? That's what we've got.
0: Yeah. No, I do not necessarily think there were sensible people inside the room, Phil. Mm. A lot of the guardrails that we saw in the first Trump administration no longer exist in this administration. You had generals, you had Milley, you had others, at the defense and at the State Department, while they were Trump supporters, they also were occasionally said no to him. I'm not sure we have that anymore. And Netanyahu said, no, they won't control the Straits of Hormuz. The only voice that might have been in opposition might have been J.D. Vance, but we're not even sure about that. And of course, he quickly turns so that he can stay on the right side of Trump. So I don't think they were prepared for the Straits of Hormuz. In some ways, I was thinking about this, Phil. Hmm. It reminds me of Vietnam. Remember during Vietnam, you're too young, but we thought we could bomb Vietnam back, and win the war just with heavy bombing. We thought with all these B-52s, how could, and it showed that a guerrilla army could stand up to heavy bombing and all this modern technology. What this war has showed me, and the parallel is, I thought the heavy bombing would do it. I thought they could bomb them into submission. It's obviously not true.
1: No, it's obviously not true. No.
0: Obviously, it doesn't work. And the Straits of Hormuz, if anybody saw that, we're going to have to wait for the books to come out in 2 or 3 or 4 or 5 years, where some really, really good reporters dig into it and find out. It doesn't appear at this point that they were prepared that Iran had such control over the Straits of Hormuz and would use this. It certainly does not appear.
1: Yeah, without any actual navy, it seems they're controlling it with drones fired from land and with speedboats with missile launches. I mean, it's kind of comical when you think of the American fleet there, and they seem unable to exert any control over what's essentially kind of guerrilla activity by Iran. But clearly Iran, by the look of it, can wait this out, whereas Donald Trump can't, can he?
0: I don't know, but it's what you said about the, you know, with just drones. And then, I mean, look at Ukraine. Ukraine is stood up to the Soviet, to Russia, with drones. Drones that nobody can imagine. They have changed everything. And if you want to know what everybody's talking about now besides Iran and the coming election, it's AI. AI is going to change everything. And nobody's figured out what's going to happen. But you're right. They have stood up with drones and with a few ships. I mean, I read in the paper or online, you know, the U.S. sunk a bunch more of Iranian ships. It doesn't seem to make any difference.
1: No.
0: I mean, I go, yeah.
1: Yeah, no, go ahead. Finish that. Yeah.
0: No, I just find the parallel to Vietnam. It's only how, you know, this guerrilla army stood up and basically defeated all the B-52s and all the heavy artillery that the United States had. And again, Look at the weapons that the United States has poured into the Gulf. The entire fleet. I mean, they even took some from Korea and around Asia, which, as you know, is scaring a lot of people in Asia, because what about China? But all this military power, all this military might hasn't proved successful from the American point of view.
1: No, it hasn't. Can we talk about the midterms for a second? I mean, a lot of people are getting all excited about the possibility that there'll be some big setbacks for Donald Trump in the midterms, which are due in November, as we know. But in the past 10 days, there have been some big setbacks for the Democrats, haven't there? Tell me what's happened.
0: Well, first of all, let me tell you, that's all my friends who ask me what's going on in American politics. I say it's a long way to November, and the last 10 days show that. So whatever we say today might not be valid a week from now. But what's happened is, because of a Supreme Court decision and because of some developments in some of the states, most notably Virginia, the situation looks much different now. I mean, I was looking it up just before getting on the phone with you, and the Cook Report, which is probably the most reliable analysis of the, said the Democrats are still favored to win in November, but it's not the shoe-in, and it's not as overwhelmingly as was recently thought. I mean, there has been a major shift in the political map in the last 10 days. And Phil, there's likely to be another one before November, not two or three.
1: Is this because conservative states or Republican states are redistricting, as they call it? That is, they're redrawing the electoral maps to make sure that they maximize the number of seats. Now, we might call, in Australia, we would call this gerrymandering. And of course, it couldn't happen here. There's an independent electoral commission, but that's not the case in America, is it?
0: No. It's called gerrymandering, by the way, because it goes back to the early 1800s. There was a governor named Jerry. I can't remember. I think he might have been in America. Might even have been in Virginia. And he redrew the maps. And they were, no, it was in Massachusetts. And he wanted to keep the Federalists out of power. And he redrew the map in such a way. And somebody called it, said a cartoon that it looked like a salamander. So they called it gerrymandering. You're right. And this started off with Texas, you know, solidly Republican state, redrawing the electoral maps. And then California got into it. And then Virginia. And then, you know, every state is trying to outdo the others in terms of redrawing the districts. Yes, it's, you know, there should be an independent commission like we have in Australia. There's no question about it. That's what's needed. For a while, some states tried it, but now the politics have gotten so, the stakes so high that nobody wants to take the risk anymore. So the party in power redraws the maps.
1: Yeah. I'm talking with Ray Bonner, a former foreign correspondent with the New York Times, the Pulitzer Prize winner, and we're talking about the state of play. Ray's in New York at the moment, and we're talking about the state of play. There's still talk, Ray, I hear, that the Trump administration may somehow try and stop the midterms. Is that really a possibility?
0: Absolutely. Would I bet on it? No. Would I bet the other way? No.
1: How could he do that?
0: Well, he could call out the National Guard, he could, like he did in Los Angeles, like he did in Minneapolis, like he's done in Chicago. He could send in the National Guard. And, you know, there's been a lot of it's conspiracy theory, that there's been a lot of talk about it. He could, you know, if things got really bad in the cities, he could declare martial law. That's an extreme. But he could, people I talk to, again, this is a lot of conspiracy theory, but I think there's some validity to it. He could say, I'm sending in the National Guard to protect the the polling stations, to make sure there's no violence. You know, and that would have an effect. That would scare a lot of people away. So it could happen. Am I saying it's going to happen? No. Would I bet on it? No. Would I bet against it? No. I'd say it's 50-50. Or, look, as we know, he's been claiming the 2016 election was stolen from him, or excuse me, 2020 was stolen from him, and that the voting machines were rigged, etc. So if this is a theory that I've heard recently, if this one goes bad, is going bad, and the electoral count looks bad, he'll seize the voting machines. I mean, that's one theory. Again, I just stress that it's a long time to November, a long time. You know, politics is 24 hours is a long time, and this, particularly in this environment.
1: Yeah.
0: So I would be very careful of predicting anything.
1: Just domestically, Ray, you would think that given the failure of the tariff policy, the high petrol prices, Americans are very, I mean, like Australians, are highly sensitive to these things. I mean, he can't keep running an economy, you know, where gas prices are high like they are as a result of his war for very long, can he?
0: He can't keep running the economy or get the Republicans reelected. The problem is, no, and that's what, as I say, this Cook Political Report points out. He's still, the Democrats are still favored, but not as overwhelmingly as they were before.
1: Sure.
0: I mean, it depends on a lot of factors. Mm. I mean, without getting too far down into the weeds, you know, the House of Representatives is the one that they thought the Democrats could take back, and it's more likely. But the Senate, which has much more power, particularly over Supreme Court appointments, even that could swing. That you can't gerrymander. And that could swing the Democratic. It would take a lot, but that could happen. You're right. And we don't know, you know, polls, as we all know now, are very inaccurate. And we don't know the effect that it's going to have on the gas prices, the petrol prices. We don't know what effect that's going to have on the voters when they go to the poll. And I think it's, I mean, that's the real unknown right now. Mm. I mean, even if he stops the war, which I don't think is likely to stop, I mean, it looks to me like at the moment, Iran almost has the upper hand. And, particularly, I think, for Australia, you know, we really need to watch this meeting with Xi Jinping, because this is going to be very, very significant. And the feeling is, from people who I know China far better than I do, think that Xi will probably, that Trump will, no matter how he spins it, in fact, he's not going to come away with very much from this meeting.
1: Mm.
0: But this is, you know, this is Xi's moment. I saw one headline recently, you know, he sees the United States as limping, as very weak. And, you know, he's very, very much gained from the Iranian war, too. I mean, he's been able to see how the American military works. He's been able to watch it in action. He's been able to watch what weapons work against the United States. He's been able to see what Iranian drones have done, etc., etc. So it's been the war has definitely strengthened Xi Jinping's hand. There's no question about it.
1: Yeah. Yes, he does. Certainly goes there, doesn't he, Donald Trump, as a weakened American president. That is for sure. All right. Ray, we better leave it there because time has beaten us a bit, but it's been terrific to have a chat. And let's do it again.
0: Okay, thanks. Good to talk to you, Phil.
1: Thanks, Ray.
0: Take care, mate.
1: Thanks,
0: cheers.
1: Ray.
0: Bye.
1: Ray Bonner, the former foreign correspondent with the New York Times, joining us for some American insights.

0: indeed. All right, Mr. Francis Leach is going to take over after this, and he'll give you a good time. Hello.
1: Hello, Philip. How are you going?
0: Not too bad. What's up?
1: First up, the four quiz. We've got four great topics to choose from. If you can get through three questions, you go into the win bin. All the usual fun to be had just after the news.
0: Good on you. We'll talk tomorrow.
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5: Hello, this is ABC News with David Rollins. Australians caught up in a deadly virus outbreak aboard a cruise ship will have to wait even longer to return home. Harry Buttenshaw has the details.
6: Four Australian citizens, a permanent resident and a New Zealand citizen were scheduled to land in Perth today. Their flight from the Spanish island of Tenerife will now make a stopover in the Netherlands before continuing on to Perth later in the week. The group is part of nearly 150 people that are being repatriated after a hantavirus outbreak on board a small cruise ship, which killed three people. The Department of Foreign Affairs says the flight remains subject to health advice and operational conditions during the journey. The group will be forced to quarantine for 42 days in Perth, with experts reassuring people they pose little risk to the community.
5: And the Australian Medical Association WA President, Dr. Kyle Hoth, indeed says the risk of the hantavirus spreading across WA is close to zero. Dr. Hoth says the virus holds very low pandemic potential.
7: Transmission of the hantavirus requires very close contact, so it's not as readily spread as something like COVID.
5: Tonight's federal budget will include almost $60 million to curb youth homelessness. The government says the funding will incentivise housing providers to find homes for young people on financial programs such as Youth Allowance and AbStudy, who receive less money than those on other income support payments. Labor projects the number of young people being supported into housing to grow steadily, aiming for it to rise to over 4,300 in 4 years' time. The budget has been billed as an attempt to tackle intergenerational inequality and is expected to include changes to negative gearing and the capital gains tax. An expert in Iranian politics says an impasse between Tehran and the US over the Strait of Hormuz and its nuclear program has only widened over the course of the war. It comes as Iran has defended its response to a ceasefire proposal from the US after President Donald Trump said Tehran's counteroffer was unacceptable. If it reportedly would have separated negotiations between issues on the Strait of Hormuz and other sticking points like Iran's nuclear enrichment program. Banam Ben Talablu from the Foundation for the Defense of Democracies says the two countries are further apart than they were before the war.
8: And these sticking points, which have kept the Islamic Republic and America on opposite sides, even pre-war, in my view, have only grown in the challenge rather than been reduced by the conflict.
5: A Sydney rabbi has described consoling his daughter, who was wounded in the Bondi terror attack last December, during witness testimony at the Royal Commission on Anti-Semitism and Social Cohesion. Gavin Coote reports.
9: Rabbi Menachem Dardon was at the Hanukkah by the Sea event at Bondi Beach that was targeted in the December 14 terrorist attack. His 14-year-old daughter Kaya was shot while shielding children from gunfire but survived. Rabbi Dardon told the commission he'll never forget their conversation in the aftermath.
10: She asked me, Abba, in Hebrew, like, Father, why they hate us so much? Why they want to kill us?
9: Rabbi Dardon told the inquiry he's the regular target of anti-Jewish taunts, including while in the presence of children.
5: UK Prime Minister Keir Starmer has conceded that while some are frustrated with him, incremental change

0: is not enough as he attempts to see off a leadership challenge. In a speech following heavy election losses for the Labor Party, he announced several pieces of legislation, including the nationalisation of British Steel. Sir Keir added that he needs to work in order to prove the doubters wrong.
1: But it's not just about taking responsibility for the result. It's about taking responsibility to explain how, as a political and electoral force, we will be better and do better in the months and years ahead.
0: A mayor in Melbourne's Inner North says a proposal to make a busy thoroughfare more bike-friendly doesn't yet have overwhelming support. Last month, plans to block traffic along Wellington Street in Collingwood and Clifton Hill with modal fillers like trees and garden beds attracted significant pushback. Yarra Council officers now recommend not proceeding with the plan, with councillors voting on the matter tonight. Mayor Stephen Jolly says 50 speakers are set to address council.
2: What might be good for cyclists is not necessarily good for other people that use the road, people with disabilities, the businesses there, people who walk, people who push prams.
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4: Sydney, a shower or two, 17 to 23. Melbourne, cloud clearing, 8 to 21. Brisbane, a shower or two, 17 to 24. Perth, sunny, 9 to 27. Adelaide, partly cloudy, 11 to 24. Hobart, partly cloudy, 10 to 17. Canberra, partly cloudy, 6 to 19. And Darwin, partly cloudy, 25 to 34.
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11: Hello, how are you? Welcome to ABC Radio Overnight, Tuesday morning. How's your morning started? Hope you're well. Of course, coming up in a minute, in fact now, why don't you hit the phones with me? 1-300-800-222, 1-300-800-222 to play the four quiz. If you haven't heard it or played it before, it's pretty simple. We've got four topics, different topics. I'll try to mix them up morning to morning. Three questions in each. If you answer three questions across the four topics, you go into the win bin. You might be picked out for our prize this morning. And it's always a lot of fun. You can also SMS us on 0437 774 774 with the answers or any other messages you want to send through this morning. Love to hear from you. So that's right. It's time for the four quiz. Hit the phone 1-300-800-222 to play with us this morning. Let's ease into Tuesday morning with this gem from Motels. ABC Radio Overnight's Francis here for Trevor today. G'day.

0: out of Berkeley, California, in the early 80s. The Motels, featuring the wonderful voice of Martha Davis, and that song, Total Control, which was one of those unique songs. It was a hit here in Australia before an even much bigger hit in Australia than it was ever at home in the United States. So we call that one our song, that one, The Motels and Total Control on ABC Radio Overnight. It's time for the four quiz. 1-300-800-222, the number to play, or SMS through 0437774. It'd be great to hear from some new callers this morning. If you haven't played the four quiz before, get on the phone. Of course, everyone's welcome, but it'd be good to hear some new people on the quiz too. So join us, have some fun. So we've got four topics this morning, and they are opening lines of songs, famous songs. I'm not going to be obscure. Opening lines of famous songs. I'll read the opening line. You've got to tell me what the song is and the artist. We're also doing Australian history this morning. A couple of questions, three questions in relation to Australian history. All things French. So something French for you this morning as well. And our fourth topic, where am I? And with that, I'll sort of describe a location. And you need to tell me a bit where's Wally style, where we are. So that's the four quiz topics for this morning. If you want to play, that number again, 1-300-800-222 is our number, or 0437-774-774 on the SMS. Let's start in Tokemoor this morning with Steve. Hello, Steve. How are you going?
1: Oh, first came off the rank, Francis. How are you?
0: Straight in, mate. Absolutely. I'm fine. What's Tuesday morning looking like for you today?
1: No, not too bad up here. Like, I'm in the seat of Farrah, so there's been a bit of action up here the last week or so.
0: I think you've had every politician from Canberra sort of like traversing every corner of the seat.
1: Oh, I never didn't meet Pauline, no.
0: Well, you might get your chance if she returns now that it is a seat in One Nation territory. So no doubt that's been big news. All the talk of the town and in the area?
1: Yeah, so... No, I love it here, so it's all good. We're only a small hamlet, mate, so, you know.
0: Oh, nice. Okay, well, let's jump into it, Steve. You've got, as I said, you can choose one of the four topics and answer a question, then we move to a different topic, and if you answer three questions, you go into the wind bin. Where would you like to start, with Australian history?
1: I'll go with the opening lines.
0: Opening lines of songs, okay. So, as I said to you, it works this way. I'll read an famous opening line to a song, and you have to tell me what that song is, okay? You ready to go?
1: No, I'm going to give it my best.
0: Okay. Opening line to this song. We're just for my questions. Here it is. When I'm locked in my room, I just want to scream.
1: Ooh.
0: Early 80s, Australian, I can give you that. When I'm locked in my room, I just want to scream. No, you're going to sing it for us, too.
1: Oh, I'm not trying to sing it. When I
0: look in my room, I just want to scream. You know it. It's in your head. I can hear it whizzing around the electro.
1: Oh, no, mate. No, I've got to give it a pass.
0: Thanks for playing.
1: Oh, mate, no worries.
0: Good of you to be first up. It's brave to be first up, mate. That's all right. As I said, 1-300-800-222 if you want to play the four quiz. As we say, hello, Tom in Whittlesey, also in Victoria today. Hello, Tom.
2: Yeah, good morning, Francis.
0: Do you know the name of the song in the band? When I'm locked in my room, I just want to scream. Famous Australian song from a great Australian record.
2: And that's the opening line.
0: That's the first line of the song.
2: Gee, I'm really generally quite good with Australian songs.
0: When I'm locked in my room, I just want to scream.
2: And the opening line.
0: It's from one of the records, one of the, you know, most celebrated albums in Australian rock history, this song.
2: Most celebrated in rock history?
0: Yeah, one of the biggest albums in Australian music history. Any idea? Want to have a guess?
2: I don't suppose you go to which particular era.
0: Yeah, early 80s, I'll give you that.
2: Early 80s.
0: Gino thinks it's Shadowboxer by The Angels. It's not, but I do love that Shadowboxer, great song. That's Ask Me Questions, Get No Answers. That's the opening line from that song, but not this one.
2: Yes, it is.
0: have a guess, Tom.
2: Yeah, okay, so... No, I just haven't got it, Francis.
0: That's okay. Anyway. Call again soon. Thanks for playing. 1-300-800-222 is the number to call. Opening lines is our first question, and Tom and Craig, I should say, is in Braxton in New South Wales. Hello, Craig.
3: Ah, g'day, Francis. How are you, mate?
0: I'm good, buddy. How are you?
3: Oh, fantastic.
0: What's been happening this morning for you?
3: Oh, mate, I've just been playing a bit of pool in the man cave.
0: Excellent. Now, do you play Cali pool? What sort of game do you play in there? You're not playing old-fashioned billiards, are you?
3: Yeah. Oh, no, love Cali pool.
0: Do you have your own rules? Do you have house rules there, Craig?
3: Oh, definitely. My home, my rules.
0: What are some of the rules that we need to know if we come and play Cali pool at your place?
3: Oh, we'll make them up as we go.
0: Fair enough. That's good. That's good to be flexible. Now, do you know what song I'm talking about? I'll give you the line again. When I'm locked in my room, I just want to scream.
3: I think it's Midnight Oil.
0: Yes.
3: Yes,
0: you got that part of it right.
3: Only the strong ones.
0: Yes, you're absolutely right. Well done.

0: There it is. Of course you know that song, The Oils, Only the Strong. You must have played that record a bit when you were younger, Craig.
1: Oh, I've played it a few times.
0: It's still worth a play today, I reckon. It's a great album from, I think, what year was it, 1982? Midnight Oil came out with 10987654321, and that was the second song on the record. Well done. Now, you've done your opening line. Now, you can choose either something from Australian history, all things French, so something about France, or Where Am I? Where I'll give you a location, I'll describe a location, you've got to be able to tell me where it is. What do you want to do?
1: Oh, I think I might just go Australian.
0: Australian history it is. Okay.
1: Let's go to Aussie.
0: Okay. Look, Australia had three prime ministers for the duration of World War II. Can you name them?
1: Oh.
0: From 1939, from September 1939 to the end of World War II in Europe. End of World War II.
1: Is there one of them? No, that's American.
0: No, he was the Prime Minister of Great Britain. But thank you for playing. Thanks for calling, mate. We'll catch you again soon. We'll catch you for a game of pool.
1: Oh, absolutely. Thank you very much, friends.
0: Thanks, mate. 1-300-800-222 to play the four quiz. 1-300-800-222. And there are plenty of people who've got their Midnight Oil question right. Someone got the song wrong. Stephen Tokenwell thought it was Power and the Passion. Close, but no. Jenny and Glenbrook also saw it was Midnight Oil. Greg, the truckie, thought Only the Strong. He got it right. So, yes, it's good fun, this game, playing first. We've got a few more first-line questions coming up. But first to David in Brighton. Hello, David. How are you?
2: Okay, thank you very much. And, yeah, I'll let you ask my question.
0: Here it is. A

0: Australia had three prime ministers for the duration of World War II. Can you name them?
1: I can name the first two. So we had Robert Menzies.
0: That's correct.
1: John Curtin. But
0: yes.
1: John Curtin died about 3 weeks, unfortunately, before the end of the war.
0: Yeah, I've dated it. He died on the 5th of July, 1945. So I've dated it to the end of the war in Europe, so VE Day. So there was one prime minister in between Menzies and Curtin. So Robert Menzies returned to Australia from Great Britain in 1941 after spending a significant period of time in London, spending a lot of time in Churchill's war cabinet. And then he lost the support of his party at the time, which wasn't the Liberal Party at that time, it was the United Australia Party. And there was a prime minister who was in charge from August 1941 to October 1941 before Curtin won a federal election and became Australia's prime minister. Who was that person?
1: You've been so kind and generous to me, but I will stay tuned and find out when another person answers. Thank you so much.
0: Thanks for playing, mate. 1-300-800-222 is the number to play. George is in Lekemba. Hello, George.
2: Oh, good day, Francis.
0: Who am I talking about?
2: Well, if I give you the initials, can you help me out? Because there's a couple of possibilities. It could be EP, it could be FF. And there's another one, AF. Who's AF? I'm in the right vicinity, I think. So
0: we're talking about a prime minister who was between Menzies when he returned and before the election of John
2: Curtin. Just trying to think who. Well, it's one of those, I think, that I've kind of alluded to.
0: Yeah, it might be. Do you want to have a guess, George?
2: I think it is. But I'm just trying to remember which was which. Because the trouble with these guys who were fill-ins, they were only there for very short periods, and it can get very confusing. So
0: we've only had 40...
2: Francis Ford.
0: No, it wasn't Frank Ford. It wasn't. But thank you for playing. Appreciate it. Well, let's go to Joanne in Newcastle. We'd love to hear from you. 1-300-800-222 if you want to play the four quiz. We're into Australian history at the moment, and Joanne is with us in beautiful Newcastle. Hi, Joanne. How are you?
3: Hello, Francis.
0: Do you know which prime minister we're talking about? It was a very short period of time, but, you know, they've only had less than 50 Australian prime ministers, so he's on an esteemed list and a very, very important period in Australian history. Between Menzies and Curtin, between August 1941 and October 1941, who was the Prime Minister?
3: I think I'm just thinking Ben Chifley.
0: Chifley followed Curtin as a Labor Prime Minister. But look, I appreciate your calling.
3: Yeah, okay. Thank you.
0: Thanks. Thanks for calling. I really do appreciate it. 1-300-800-222 is the number to play. Harry in the Bay via SMS on 0437-774-774. Thought it was Frank Ford. No, it's not. Same generation, but it wasn't Frank Ford as the Prime Minister at that time, from August 1941 to October 1941. Let's see if Dave in Brighton can help us out. Hello, David. Good morning. Welcome to the Four Quiz.
1: You spoke to me before, but your producer hasn't cut me off yet.
0: Sorry, David.
1: Oh, that's fine, but I still don't know.
0: Okay, mate. Well, thanks for hanging in there. We'll talk to you again soon. 1-300-800-222 is the number to play, or 0437-774-774. We'll come back in a moment and take more of your calls on the four quiz. We've got plenty of questions still to go, and we'd love to hear from you. You can also SMS us on 0437-774-774.
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0: Still a shining pop song, isn't it? Russell Morris, I think 1971, 72. Sweet, sweet love. ABC Radio Overnights, and we're playing the four quiz. Francis here for Trev. He's having a bit of a break. 1-300-800-222 or 0437-774 if you want to play. I'd love to hear from you. First time callers, yeah, that'd be great to have a few of you on board as well. Have some new contestants in the mix. Always good fun to play. Or you can SMS through the answers as well. 0437-774-774. Kerry has been waiting patiently. Kangaroo Point in Brisbane. Hello, Kerry.
1: Yeah, hi Francis. How are you tonight?
0: I'm good, mate. Thanks for hanging in there while we enjoyed a bit of Russell Morris.
1: Yeah, he had a couple of really big hits, didn't he? Was that one of them? I think there was two, but one's bigger than the other.
0: Oh, there was a couple. Oh, so Sweet Sweet Love was certainly in that golden run of singles. I think Rachel, which is another great song, it was a big hit. But of course, the real thing was the one.
1: That's the one.
0: Which was written by the great Johnny Young, who I don't think gets enough respect for his songwriting talents. A former host of Young Talent Time, but also in his day a great songwriter, wrote that one. And produced by Molly Meldrum, of all people.
1: Now, did he pass away last year, Johnny Young?
0: Oh, I don't know. I hope not.
1: Yeah,
0: I hope
1: possibly.
0: Not. Yeah. Anyway, let's get back to the quiz. Question two, only up to question two here. And it's an Australian history question, and it's about prime ministers during the duration of World War II, the end of World War II in Europe.

0: Now, though, it's a question of rolling the chocolate wheel and finding the right date.
1: Yeah, because American Independence Day is the 4th. I'll just have a quick guess, Francis, and say 14th.
0: It is July 14th. Well done. Two from two.
1: Something was in the mind there.
0: Good work. So then, of course, it marks the storming of the Bastille in 1789.
1: No, the clock I can think of is Big Ben in London, but no, Francis, I don't know.
0: Good on you, Kerry. Really appreciate you playing, mate. Have a good morning.
1: Thank you.
0: We'll talk to you again soon. 1-300-800-222 is the number to play the four quiz. And you can, as I said, SMS us as well on 0437-774-774. Good morning, Tara. How are you?
2: Good morning, Francis. How are you, mate?
0: I'm well. Where are you at the moment?
2: Where am I? That's a good question. In between Gingin and Merionvale.
0: Oh, have the roads been kind to you this morning?
2: They have been. Traffic's going good. The weather's good. It's just a nice night to be driving.
0: Long may it last. Okay, so we're on a where am I question, so I'll describe it to you again. I'm standing on some stairs beneath a row of clocks above my head, watching commuters rushing to and fro, trying to get places. Where am I?
2: Row of clocks, the only thing I can think of would be a central railway station.
0: You're right in the zone here, and I think you're just one heart, you know, footstep away from naming the place. Where do you think we might be? Where's a famous place with lots of clocks?
2: Is it Australian or?
0: It is Australian, I'll give you that.
2: Okay, I know Brisbane's one is underground, so... I don't know about the other ones, so I'll just say Brisbane.
0: No, it's not, mate. Good on you, Tara.
2: All right. Thanks, Francis.
0: Thanks for playing. 1-300-800-222 is the number to play. And we've had plenty of people texting through. And thank you to everybody who has said this as well, that Johnny Young is still very much with us, which is good news. We're good to get him on the program sometime and have a chat about his extraordinary career. Really has been a great contributor to Australian entertainment and a great songwriter in his own right. Let's go to Neil and say hello, Heather. Hello, Heather.
3: Good evening. How are you doing?
0: I'm good. How are you, more importantly?
3: I'm fine. It's Flinders Street Station in Melbourne.
0: It is Flinders Street Station in Melbourne. It is indeed. And it's thankfully
3: popular that... popular meeting place when I was at school.
0: Yeah, would you say to people, meet me under the clocks?
3: Absolutely.
0: People still do. I think it's a beautiful old building. Have you ever been inside that old Federation era building?
3: It was never open back in the 80s. It's only been open the last 20 years or so upstairs.
0: Yeah, I went to the Rising Festival, which happens in Melbourne. It's coming up actually in the next couple of months. They have some. Yeah. They use some of those rooms upstairs for events and for exhibitions, and it's beautiful. It needs a bit of work.
3: It was all just offices and storage and crap upstairs back in the day.
0: And there's a ballroom up there too.
3: Apparently so,
0: under the dome. Maybe we'll get to see it sometime, Heather. Okay, you've answered one. Let's get going on the second and third question so you can go into the wing bin. Would you like something French, an opening line for a song, or a bit more of Australian history?
3: Australian history, please.
0: Okay. Cast your mind back to 2006. 20 years ago. What were you doing 20 years ago?

0: is, what dramatic event captured the world's attention and kept Australia, focused in the grip of this particular event in Tasmania for a couple of weeks and ended on the 9th of May 2006 in Tasmania?
1: Gosh, it's too late. It's too early. Too late to be the Franklin Dam.
0: So this went on for a couple.
1: It was a mining disaster.
0: You're on the right track.
1: Guys trapped in a mine. I think it was four miners, but I can't think. It might have been somewhere near Launceston.
0: Oh, you're very, very close.
1: I can't figure the name of the mine.
0: Do you want to try? Have a guess? It's a very famous event. So you've got everything right here. You've got everything right.
1: I know, except I can't think of the name of the mine. So, I've fed as much information into the stream as I possibly can.
0: Yeah, fair
1: You'll
0: enough.
1: Have to find another victim.
0: Okay, good on you, Heather. I appreciate
1: All the
0: it.
1: Best.
0: Safe driving
1: Bye.
0: Too. Bye-bye. 1-300-800-222 if you know the answer to that question. Plenty of people with the Flinders Street answer. Thank you, Ashley on the SMS, and Jenny in Glenbrook, and Stephen Tokemore all got that one. And yes, Andrew agreeing with me that Johnny Young was an amazing contributor to Australian music. 1-300-800-222, the lines are open and free. If you know the answer to this question that we just asked, do you remember the events of May 2006 when Australia stopped for about 2 weeks or thereabouts? Harry in the Bay has got the answer. Margaret has got the answer as well, who've all texted in, but I need someone to get on the phones and tell me. That's how the quiz works here. 1-300-800-222 if you know the answer to the question. It was dramatic, the whole world was watching. In fact, this small town that we're talking about was basically taken over by the world's media to try and watch the outcome of events down there. Let's speak to Steve, who's given us a call on the road. Hello, Steve.
2: Evening, mate. How are we?
0: I'm well. You're out driving this morning?
2: Yeah, just leaving Wyala.
0: All right. Well, I think you'll be all over this one for us, mate. What are we talking about? What was the event?
2: The question you're asking would be Beaconsfield.
0: That's right. The Beaconsfield miners. One miner, Larry Knight, tragically lost his life. But Brent Webb and Todd Russell survived after 14 days being trapped underground. And let's have a listen to the events of 20 years ago.
3: A moment of triumph, a remarkable tale of survival against incredible odds. After 14 days trapped in a cage buried in the bowels of the earth, Todd Russell and Brant Webb removed their tags to signal the end of their shift. One can only imagine the joy these families feel, an embrace they almost certainly feared would never come. Wives and children, parents and siblings, they dared to hope for a miracle, here the proof for the world to see. These two Tasmanian miners had promised to walk out, that they could, in the pre-dawn light, simply remarkable. Watching this amazing scene, dozens of their colleagues, men as hard as rock, broken by the emotion.
4: Just everyone just wanted to be there with them. Yeah, just that's it. Yeah, no one wanted to sit back. They just all wanted to congratulate them, and everyone was just so happy to see them.
0: 20 years ago, Steve, that happened. Do you remember it well?
2: Yes. Yeah, I do. It doesn't seem like that long ago.
0: No, it doesn't. How the time flies. All right, so you've got that one down, so you can choose an opening line, something French, or a location as well. Where am I? What would you like to do?
2: Oh, not French, mate. Let's go with the location.
0: Okay, here we go. A location for you. Here we are. I'm standing on some red steps beneath glowing neon signs in the heart of a theatre district that never sleeps. Where am I?
2: I don't know about red steps, but my guess would be Times Square.
0: Yeah, you are right. Times Square, New York City. Ever been there?
2: No. Oh, still... I haven't even got a passport.
0: Never too late. It might not be might not care to go, but it's always there for if you want to go. Well done, mate. You've got two from two. You're the first person within touching distance of the win bin, so you can go through an opening line or, something French. It could be a bit of French history, a bit of French food, whatever it is. You could go there as well. What would you like to do?
2: I've got no idea on the French unless it's to do with World War One or Two.
0: Well, it might do. It might do. Can I encourage that? Can I encourage that instinct?
2: Yeah, go on.
0: Okay, something French for you. I reckon you'll be okay by the sound of this. What is the name of the vast network?

0: Of fortifications. This is for your third question. What is the name of the network of vast fortifications that the French built prior to the outbreak of World War II that unfortunately for France proved to be no help in stopping the German invasion in early 1940?
1: I really should know that.
0: 1,500 kilometres in length it was?
1: Yeah. It was actually a great engineering feat of the Germans. I'll pass it on, mate.
0: Good on you, mate.
1: Too thin for me tonight.
0: We'll talk to you again soon. Thanks for be safe out there on the road. 1-300-800-222 is the number to play the four quiz. As we speak to Warren, who's on the road here on ABC Radio Overnight. Hello, Warren. How are you?
2: Yeah, good friend. Yourself?
0: I'm well. Where are you this morning?
2: Just coming up to Mount Magna.
0: Uh-huh. And got a load on board, or are you just driving to get to from point A to point B?
2: Got a load on, heading back to Jero.
0: Okay, mate. Well, safe driving. Do you know what I'm talking about here? The name of the vast network of fortifications that France built prior to the outbreak of World War II that, in fact, proved to be not much use because the Germans decided not to invade France in a direct approach. They went through the Low Countries and around this particular set of fortifications.
2: No, mate, no idea, sorry.
0: All right, well, let's speak to you again really soon, mate. Safe driving out there on the roads. 1-300-800-222 is the number to play. Joni.
3: Hello, Francis.
0: How are you, mate? In Preston there in Victoria, Melbourne?
3: Mm-hmm. Yeah, that's right. Can I tell you my Times Square story?
0: Mm-hmm. Yes, please do.
3: I was there in 2011, and I was just visiting. I looked up at the ticker, and I saw the news that Osama bin Laden had just been killed.
0: Yep.
3: And there was a Muslim man there with his family, just coincidentally, who saw it, and camera crews just descended on this guy. And like, what do you think? And he had a Yankees cap on. It's just amazing, just so iconic. And he just gave this speech about, like, just this guy. He just gave this speech about, like, he was not a Muslim. This is a great, all this stuff. And I was just witnessing this guy give this speech, and then I don't think it ever aired. I've tried to find the footage ever since, and it was just this mysterious thing.
0: Gee, it would have been quite something, because they flash up that news on that incredibly large electronics news ticker across Times Square at the time?
3: Like, I saw that come up, and people were just like in a... it wasn't the big party like you see if you look it up now, all the footage. It was just really early. That had just broken.
0: Yeah.
3: And it had just happened down the street. People were just in such a... like, they were just looking at it, like, they couldn't believe what they were looking at, you know, and this guy just gave this amazing speech, and I've never been able to find it, and I don't know who he was, so if anyone knows who that is, yeah.
0: Well, I'm glad you're there for that little piece of American history, too. Extraordinary place to be. Do you know the answer to this question? Taking us back to the 1930s and 1940s, the name of the vast network of fortifications that the French built, and you can still, if you go to that part of France, you can still go to large sections of this fortification, which still exists. They're obviously not in use, but the bunkers and the network of tunnels are all still there. Do you know what it was called?
3: No, I don't, actually. It sounds really familiar, but...
0: You'll probably know it when you hear it. But look, mate, thanks for sharing your story with us.
3: No worries.
0: 1-300-800-222 is the number to play the four quiz. And plenty of people have got it right on the SMS. Bob, Harry, and also Rosa have got the correct answer to this question. I wonder if Robert can do it for us. Hello, Robert.
4: Hello. I believe it's the Siegfried Line.
0: Oh, no, that was the German. Was the German fortifications. This is the French fortifications, which pretty much mirrored or at least was opposite the German fortifications on that German boundary. But you're in the right area, but you're on the wrong side of the line.
4: Wrong side of the line. I've crossed over.
0: You've crossed over.
4: By mistake.
0: How are you anyway, Robert? You well?
4: All the insomnia keeps me up and listening.
0: Yeah, well, I'm glad we could be there for you.
4: Thank you.
0: Okay, mate. 1-300-800-222 is the number to play if you want to play the four quiz. For those World War II history buffs out there, you'll know the answer to this question. Give us a call. We'd love to hear from you. Before we get back to your calls, this is Hall & Oates. I can go for that. Francis here for Trevor on ABC Radio Overnights for a couple more weeks.

0: Masters of the Blue-Eyed Soul sound. Daryl Hall, John Oates, Hall & Oates. I can't go for that. ABC Radio Overnights. It's the Four Quiz. 1-300-800-222 to play. We've still got a bunch of questions to get to before the next news. We'd love you to play. Bob said, talking about our question about French history. Maybe the French were preoccupied at that stage. Well, they were occupied soon after, Bob said, as a consequence of not getting their fortifications right. David is our next caller. Hopefully he can help us out with this little bit French question. Hi, David.
1: Hello, mate. How are you going?
0: Where's Holden Hill? Help me with my poor geography.
1: Holden Hill is in Adelaide, man. I just regret saying how you going because I guess you guys must get sick of hearing how you going. You say, yeah, I'm good. I'm great. I'm great. Yeah.
0: That's okay.
1: I'm Holden Hill in Adelaide, man.
0: Good to hear.
1: Northeastern Suburbs.
0: Beautiful, mate. Okay. Do you know what we're talking about? The name of the vast...
1: Maginot Line.
0: Yes. That's right.
1: Yeah.
0: Well done. They got that one wrong. They got it wrong, but anyway, you know. Live and learn. Now, you can choose an opening line from a song. Or you can choose a question about Australian history or a where am I, like a where am I in the world question.
1: Look, mate, I'll go for Australian history because I'm not very good at music and I'm not very good at conceptualising things.
0: Okay, good. We can work with
1: it. Mate, I've just been diagnosed with Parkinson's.
0: Man, no, sorry to hear that.
1: But hey, it's all good, man. I've got the best family supporting me, so fuck the world. I shouldn't have said that. Go on.
0: No, it's okay.
1: Yeah, shoot.
0: Okay. All right, mate, here we go. This next bit of audio, have a listen. It dates from 1993. It's from one of the most famous TV interviews from Australian political history, and it's about the GST when it was proposed to come in before it came in.
1: I just want
0: you to tell me who this is speaking to, Mike Willacy, the TV presenter at the time. Have a listen.
2: Can I just ask you a simple question as an example of this? If I buy a birthday cake from a cake shop, do I pay more or less for that birthday cake?
3: Well, it will depend whether cakes today in that shop are subject to sales tax or they're not, firstly, and they may have a sales tax.

0: tax on them. Let's assume that they don't have a sales tax on them, then that birthday cake is going to be sales tax free. Then, of course, you wouldn't pay, it would be exempt.
1: It was basically the end of the campaign for this particular politician,
2: yes,
1: that interview.
2: Not John Howard.
1: Prior to John Howard, that's right.
2: This is the guy who lost his trousers.
1: It's not the guy who lost his trousers. That's Malcolm Fraser. Great story, though.
2: Oh, shit.
1: I lost my trousers in Memphis. Good on you, David. We'll talk to you again. Thanks for playing 1-300-800-222 to play. Let's say hello to Helen in Broome this morning. Hello, Helen.
3: Hello.
1: Nice part of the world to be in.
3: I thought it was Malcolm Fraser too, but obviously not.
1: So in 1993, early 90s, this politician was proposing to introduce the GST. Paul Keating won the election, and he beat this guy in this particular interview when he got called out basically by Mike Willacy on Channel 7, I think it was at the time, trying to explain how a GST would apply to a birthday cake and couldn't quite explain it. Who was the politician?
3: I know. It was quite a funny interview. I remember it, but I can't remember the damn politician.
1: Have a guess.
3: So I thought it was Malcolm Fraser, no. And it wasn't Gorton. It's too late for Gorton. Yeah.
1: Good on you, Helen. How's beautiful Broome on an early Tuesday morning?
3: It's still pretty warm, 70% humidity. But I had a wonderful meal of chili mud crab last night.
1: You're the winner then. You're definitely the winner. Thanks, mate. Yes. Talk soon.
3: Okay, bye.
1: 1-300-800-222 to play if you can answer this piece of Australian history as we speak to Peter in Brisbane. Hello, Pete.
4: I rang up by the Maginot Line. I actually went there in 2018 with my son. It's really quite amazing to go and visit.
1: Oh, really? Which part of the line did you go and see, and what was there?
4: As far as I know, there's only one section you can go and see.
1: Yeah.
4: And you just had these huge, long alleys that went down with railway lines on it, and then there were bunkhouses and kitchens and situation rooms. And
1: yeah, it was well kitted out, wasn't it? It was well kitted out.
4: Because it wasn't, I think there's one section of it got hit, and the rest of it was just left by, you know, it wasn't touched at all. So
1: yeah, the Germans just went through Belgium and Holland and just went around the back of it, like, because warfare had changed, it became mechanized. They had vehicles that could travel very quickly, and they didn't have a full frontal attack. So anyway, can you tell me the answer to that question? Do you remember that election of 1993?
4: I know the guy I'm thinking of, but I can't remember his name. I can remember, Norton or Gorton?
1: Oh, no, John Gorton was much earlier, mate. Look, good of you to talk to us, and thanks for sharing your yarn about the Maginot Line. Appreciate it.
4: Oh, Houston, that's Houston.
1: Yes, but you've given it away now, so we'll give you that one. John Houston is right. Yeah. So we've done all our Australian history questions.
4: I was reading slowly. I remember that was one of the...
1: yes, that was Keating.
4: Keating said about, I'm going to enjoy doing you slowly.
1: Yeah, one of his memorable quotes from parliamentary question time.
4: Hopeless. Yeah, but mind you, he's still around as a commentator. He's not dead yet.
1: No, John Houston is very much a commentator, still writing for lots of newspapers. Okay, your second question. I can give you an opening line from a song, or I can take you to something French. No, we've just done... we can do French. We can do something French. Or we can also go, where am I? A question. I can give you a question about location. What would you want to do?
4: Give me something musical.
1: Something musical. Okay, we can do that. Okay, let me just line this up for you. So the idea is I'm going to give you the first line of a song. You have to tell me what the song is. Okay.
4: Thank you.
1: And they're famous songs. I'm not giving obscure songs. I'll give you this one. This was a big soul hit in the early 70s, late 60s. And here is the opening line. Looking out on the morning rain, I used to feel so uninspired. Looking out on the morning rain, I used to feel so uninspired. Do you know the song?
4: Sounds like a song.

0: Garfunkel song.
1: Same era, but it was, I'll give you this, it was a female artist. It was written by a legendary female songwriter and sung by probably the greatest female soul star of all time.
0: Aretha Franklin?
1: That's Aretha Franklin. What's the song? Looking out on the morning rain, I used to feel so uninspired.
0: You've sang so many songs. I mean,
1: you've sung this song. You've heard this song a million times. I'm sure of it. We all have.
0: I have, yeah.
1: Do you know what it is?
0: No, sorry.
1: Good of you to call, mate. Try again. Yeah. We'll play again tomorrow, hey?
0: Okay, cool. I'll do that.
1: Thanks, buddy. Thank you, mate. Let's go to Greg on the road there this morning on the Four Quiz. Hello, Greg. How are you?
2: Good, mate. How are you?
1: I'm well. Do you know what song we're talking about? Looking out on the morning rain, I used to feel so uninspired.
2: It's not Raining Men, because that wasn't sung by her, was it?
1: No, Raining Men was by the Weather Girls, or as they were originally known, Three Tons of Fun. But they changed
2: it. Yeah, that's it. Yeah. I'm stealing, because I had Dr. John Houston straight away.
1: Yeah, you got that one right.
2: Yeah.
1: Aretha Franklin, what was one of her big hits? We've established it was Aretha.
2: Yeah, no, look, I can't help you there.
1: Thanks for calling, buddy. Appreciate it. We'll talk soon. Neil, Perigin Beach, Sunshine Coast in Queensland. Hello, Neil.
3: Hello, how are you?
1: I'm well. Do you know what the song is that Aretha sang? Looking out on the morning rain, I used to feel so uninspired.
3: All right, mad guess. You Are My Sunshine.
1: No, it's not You Are My Sunshine. Thanks for playing, mate. Have a good morning.
3: All right, thanks. I got the last one, the Ardennes.
1: Yes.
3: The Germans, but the Ardennes got through Sedona, it was.
1: Could have you...
3: Aretha, sorry.
1: That's okay. We'll be something for you tomorrow, no doubt about it. Plenty of people on the SMS have got it right already. Thank you to Clancy at 4 Mile Creek. He knows who we're talking about. Let's see if Michael in Campbelltown can help us out on the Four Quiz this morning. Hi, Mike. Good morning, Michael. And there in South Australia, how are you?
4: Good morning. Yeah, last time I spoke to you, Francis, you might remember I had the blackout. Remember?
1: Yes. The light's on now, mate?
4: Yeah. they came on as soon as I started talking to you.
1: Oh, there you go. I'm going to claim that for me.
4: Yeah, you did it then too, so that's a double, yeah. this song, right?
1: Yeah.
4: I can hear the rest of it, but there's no... I can't... pity you haven't got her voice singing it.
1: I might do that next time. Thank you for the tip. That might be a better way to do that. We're still making these quizzes as we go, but I might do that next time.
4: Can you just repeat the lines?
1: Yeah, singing? Looking out on the morning rain, I used to feel so uninspired.
4: Oh, you know when you got something on the tip of your
1: that's
4: tongue,
1: why
4: you
1: I
4: can't
1: love,
4: get it out.
1: That's why I love this part of the Four Quiz, because everyone will know the song and everyone will know the line, but if you don't sing it, your brain has to work differently to work out what it is.
4: Plus, it's 2:30 in the morning in Adelaide as well.
1: There is that. I'll give you that.
4: That's just, I better put the radio on in the morning and probably hear it.
1: Good on you, mate. As long as the power stays, as long as the power stays on, eh?
4: Yeah, thanks, mate. See ya.
1: Good on you. 1-300-800-222. We're coming up to the news, but we'll give Roz a chance to answer this question. Hello, Roz. How are you?
5: Oh, good evening.
1: Do you know the name of the song?
5: I feel like a natural woman, I think it is.
1: It is. That beautiful song.

0: Carole King's wonderful song. Good on you, Roz. We're running up to the news, but I'm glad you were able to help us with that one this morning. We'll play the quiz again tomorrow at the same time.
1: Thanks, Francis.
0: Thanks for helping us out. Thanks to everybody who called up. It's a lot of fun. And we'll do it again tomorrow. Thanks to Katie in Alstonwick and Brenda in Wingham and others who got it right on the SMS. But we're coming up to the news here on ABC Radio Overnight's Francis in for Trevor for the next couple of weeks.
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3: ABC News with David Rollins. Spain's health minister says the 54 remaining passengers on board the hantavirus-stricken MV Hondius will be evacuated to the Netherlands and then on to their home countries. That includes the four Australians on board who will quarantine for at least 3 weeks in Perth upon their return later this week. A New Zealander, a British national and crew members of various nationalities are also expected to disembark from the ship, which is currently off the Canary Islands. Spanish Health Minister Monica Garcia says the virus displays itself in different ways depending on the person.
4: The evolution of this disease and of the infection is very particular in each person, and this can happen. So this is why we are monitoring every day all these passengers.
3: And the National Science Agency is reassuring Australians that there is no biosecurity risk from people being repatriated from the virus-stricken cruise ship. Global hantavirus expert at the CSIRO, Professor Glenn Marsh, says it's an isolated incident.
5: When we first started hearing news about COVID, at that point we're already hearing about hundreds, if not thousands, of people being infected globally. With this, we're hearing about a handful of people that are infected. And this virus doesn't transmit the same way, a virus such as that that caused COVID. So therefore, we're not expecting it to become a pandemic like that.
3: Shadow Housing Minister Andrew Bragg says winning over millennials is vital to the Coalition's survival. At the weekend, the Coalition suffered an historic defeat in the Farrer by-election, losing the regional New South Wales seat it has held since its creation to the minor party One Nation. Senator Andrew Bragg says the loss is a good summary of where the Liberal Party is at, and it's now time for the opposition to develop policies which appeal to younger voters.
6: We've got to be winning over the millennial cohort. That's my generation. That's a generation of people that are the most pissed off with us. If we don't win them back, then we are going to be dead. And I think we haven't really tried to do anything for them.
3: The Saudi Arabian-owned oil giant Aramco has warned that oil markets will likely not return to normal until 2027 as an impasse continues in peace talks between Iran and the US. With more on this story, here's the BBC's Ben King.
7: Oil prices fell more than 6% last week as hopes mounted that a deal could be found to get oil flowing through the Strait of Hormuz. But those hopes appeared to fade over the weekend. Tehran's latest proposal, sent via Pakistan, called for an immediate end to America's naval blockade and guarantees of no further attacks, according to semi-official Iranian media. President Trump addressed the proposal on social media, saying, "I don't like it. Totally unacceptable." Brent crude oil prices soared to nearly $106 a barrel at one stage this morning, before falling back to around $104 a barrel.
3: European Union foreign ministers have agreed to impose new sanctions on Israeli settlers who have committed violence against Palestinians in the occupied West Bank. They also have agreed to sanction leading figures from militant group Hamas operating in Gaza. The EU's foreign policy chief, Kaya Kallas, says extremism and violence carry consequences. Israel has denounced the move as arbitrary and political. The Northern Territory government says the scope of a review into the NT's child protection system is still being finalised and will likely be released later this week. Matt Garrick reports.
8: The NT government says the details of the external review are still being worked through, and the expert to lead it is yet to be announced. The government flagged the review following the alleged murder of 5-year-old Kumanjayi Little Baby last month. After her death, three child protection workers were reprimanded over their handling of her circumstances prior to her disappearance and death. As well as the review, NT Child Protection Minister Robin Carl is expected to introduce new child protection legislation into NT Parliament this week.
3: A Gold Coast woman accused of killing her son with a smoothie spiked with prescription drugs has been found not guilty of his murder. Lottie Twyford reports.
9: Marie Mavis Crabtree was accused of serving her 26-year-old son, Jonathan Crabtree, a lethal dose of prescription pain medication, which had been mixed into a

0: fruit smoothie at their Maudsland home in July 2017. The 59-year-old faced a 5-week trial in Brisbane, pleading not guilty to his murder and earlier attempted murder and fraud related to a life insurance claim. Prosecutors allege she killed her son for financial gain.
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3: Sydney, a shower or two, 17 to 23. Melbourne, cloud clearing, 8 to 21. Brisbane, a shower or two, 17 to 24. Perth, sunny, 9 to 27. Adelaide, partly cloudy, 11 to 24. Hobart, partly cloudy, 10 to 17. Canberra, partly cloudy, 6 to 19. And Darwin, partly cloudy, 25 to 34.
4: 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Lots of anger.
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8: G'day. How are ya? Happy Tuesday morning is being kind to you wherever you are around the country. And thanks for listening here for a couple of weeks while Trevor Chappell has it well and rest. It's currently 6 minutes past three, 24 to three in South Australia and the Northern Territory, and 6 past 1 in WA. Now, have you tried to learn a new language, or do you find when you're dealing with younger people, for instance, they speak a totally different lingo? With their own sort of signifiers, their own words, their own sense of humour, that's hard to decipher. You know, when someone says to you 6'7", you go, what are you talking about? When every sort of person under the age of 15, 16 in 2025 in particular was doing 6'7". Well, take your mind back to what it must be like for people still trying to understand the Pictish symbols that dot large bits of Britain, this ancient sort of form of language that was in pictures, which is still being deciphered today. And we're going to speak to somebody next in a moment, David Osgarby, postgrad student at the University of Glasgow, who's working on deciphering Pictish symbols, and tell us what they are, because they have been carved into stone centuries ago, and a bit like the hieroglyphics that adorned ancient Egypt, are still being understood and still trying to understand what they're all about. So we're going to talk Pictish symbols with David in just a moment. But first, we're going to hammer on the door with Eddie Floyd, Knock on Wood.

0: Eddie Floyd, Knock on Wood here on ABC Radio Overnights. Steve Cropper's guitar is awesome on that track, Chris in Southern Waters said. Absolutely. That whole band, Stax, House of Stax, superb. Might play some more of that a bit later on. It's beautiful this time of morning, everybody. Stax Soul Music from the Deep South. Has anyone here been to the Stax Soul Museum in Memphis? Now, that's a place to visit, let me tell you. They've got Isaac Hayes' Cadillac in there. That Cadillac that he wore, I think, did he wear it going to the premiere of the movie Shaft? Big gold Cadillac, from my memory serves me right, that the length of a city block. Not exactly fuel-friendly was Isaac's Cadillac. You wouldn't get, as the Americans might say, a mile to the gallon in that thing. But, gee, did you look cool.
1: This is Overnights with Francis Leach.
0: We've got a lot of technology in the world, a lot of things that explain the ancient world to us through the science and our ability to understand the sort of research that's been built up over the years. But there's still mysteries out there, plenty of them too. And one of them is Pictish symbols. Do you know what they are? Well, it is a sort of language carved into rock in the UK, in ancient Britain, that is still being understood. And David Osgarby is a postgrad student at the University of Glasgow in Scotland who's working on deciphering Pictish, and he's been good enough to join us on the phone this morning here on ABC Radio Overnights to tell us all about it. Hello, David. How are you?
2: Hi, I'm great. Thanks so much for having me.
0: Thank you for talking to us. For those of us who haven't seen Pictish symbols and try to understand what they are and who put them there, give us a sort of brief historical outline of what we're talking about.
2: Yeah, great. So the Picts were a late antique, early medieval people of northern Britain. So think modern day Scotland, and particularly think the eastern and northern parts of modern day Scotland. Their name, the Picts, it comes from the Latin term picti, meaning the painted ones, potentially referring to body paint or tattoo. And they spoke a language that's part of the Celtic branch of Indo-European. So if you're familiar with Welsh, the language probably resembled an ancestor of the Welsh language. Yeah.
0: And what sort of, if on the timeline of history, if we use, I guess, you know, the Western Christian timeline of history, where does it sit?
2: Yeah, so the first mention of the Picts in classical sources was in the year 297. So the third century is when we start really seeing the Picts in the classical sources. And then the last mention of the Picts, are over towards the year 900, so the end of the 9th century. We start seeing individuals stop being referred to as, say, the king of the Picts, and they start to be referred to as the king of Ulster, which will then turn into Scotland. So it's really in that period, the 4th to the 9th centuries AD. So the 4th century, so at the very beginning, they overlap with the Romans in Britain for about 100 years. And at the very end, for the last 100 years, we're seeing Norse interaction. So essentially the Vikings come in the last 100 years and the Romans leave after the first 100 years.
0: Gee, they must have been a tough people living in northern Scotland and eastern Scotland at that particular time. It must be tough living.
2: Absolutely.
0: Okay, so the Pict had their own language, and you've been studying it because it's. Tell us about the sort of the

0: images that we're talking about and where they're sort of where they're drawn into, because it looks like a lot of rock carvings that I guess we could sort of equate it in a really boneheaded way to the Egyptian hieroglyphics in terms of the way that it worked, or is that just a little too simple?
1: No, that's a great parallel to draw. So the majority of the preserved contexts for the Pictish symbol system are essentially standing stones. So there's a lot of standing stones stone monumental contexts in northern Britain at this period. And a small subset of those standing stones receive these symbol carvings from the Picts in that earlier period from the 5th to the 7th centuries. And so essentially what they look like is the vast majority of the symbols kind of look like abstract geometric shapes. So rectangles, arches, something that we call the double disc, which kind of looks like circular spectacles. We've got crescents, and then oftentimes these crescents have superimposed rods. So we've got a V on top of the crescent, and the double disc symbol that I described before sometimes has a rod over the top that kind of looks like a Z. So a lot of the symbols just kind of look like these abstract shapes, but then a small portion of them also look like animals. So we get commonly we get salmon and eagles, but less commonly we get things like badgers and stags. So you get all sorts in these symbol texts, and usually a symbol inscription comprises two of these main symbols, and then sometimes you get an object carved there as well, so a mirror or a comb, and that represents the inscription is associated with prestige.
0: How do you work out that it isn't just decorative, but it actually forms a mode of communication? Is it pattern recognition? What makes you sure, or has made academics sure, David, that this is actually a way of communicating?
1: Yeah, that's a fantastic question. There have been, since the first compilation of this corpus of symbols in the mid-19th century, there's been so much speculation on what it is that the symbols actually mean. And a lot of people have put forward ideas that they relate to non-linguistic concepts like marriage alliances or land-holding units. But recently from the 1990s onwards, there have been some academics who have suggested that they're a strictly defined writing system, just like the Latin writing system that we use in English. And some of the ways that I've been using in my research to identify this as a likely scenario is by comparing the Pictish symbol, the structure of the symbols and the way that they interrelate to each other, and use writing systems that we know to make an argument not only that Pictish symbols are a writing system, but the specific type of writing system that I think that they are. There's one great comparison that I've been able to make between the structure of the abstract Pictish symbols and the structure of a known writing system from the Philippines, known as Hanunu'o. And although they don't look the same at all, they're structured the same way with these modifications. So I described the V and the Z rod modifications. They're structured in a similar way that means that we might be able to determine how they're functioning linguistically.
0: Incredible. David Osgardi is with us. He's a postgrad student at the Uni of Glasgow, and he's studying Pictish symbols, the symbols and language used by the ancient Pict people of Scotland in the early part of the first millennium BC. It fascinates me that you're talking about this, David, about the fact that there might have been a similar development in terms of communication and language vastly across continents that would suggest that these two, say the Philippine experience and the Scottish experience or the Pict experience, were not because they'd actually encountered one another, but there's a sort of cognitive development within human beings at the time that was leading towards a similar experience of language and communication.
1: Yeah. Yeah, absolutely. So in the writing

0: systems that in Western Europe we're kind of used to seeing, often basic shapes of the script correspond to individual sounds. So, you know, in our alphabet, we have A, B, C, and the B represents a B sound. This is actually a really uncommon way of writing in terms of the evolution of writing systems. If we look at the kind of first instances of the development of writing in China and in Mesoamerica and in Mesopotamia in modern day Iraq, all of these systems had in common that they're not so much interested in the individual sound, but the syllable. And writing systems, the world round, are really sensitive to the syllable rather than kind of the segment, the individual sound. So Hanunu'o, this writing system from the Philippines, every one of the basic shapes corresponds to a syllable, so something like ba, bu, or bi. And by looking at the structural similarities between this known writing system and picture symbols, I've suggested that the picture symbols, the fact that we see two of these symbols in most of this picture symbol text, and the fact that picture symbol names largely have two syllables, it's given me some evidence that they're working on a syllabic principle rather than a segmental principle.
1: Yeah. Are the rocks or the carvings easy to find in Scotland? Is it hard work to discover them? Or they've always been there, and it's now just it's a case of trying to get a cohort of enough of them to try to establish patterns.
0: So they have certainly been there since the late 5th century onwards, so the late 400s. There's around 290 stones in Scotland, and some of the stones have more than one text on them, so that there are about 400 texts. And we find these symbols also inscribed on small portable items as well. So knuckle bones that look to be in gaming contexts, and beautiful silver chain terminuses that have picture symbols on them as well. So this 289 stones that we have, that is quite a large corpus. And within that corpus, we can see already a high level of repetition, regularity, and variation. And it's by looking at all of those that we can start to kind of crack the nut of how the symbol system might have worked. So you're right, there's a lot of pattern recognition, and the corpus continues to grow. So we find a stone through archaeological excavation, you know, once every 2 or 3 years. So it's really exciting that there's ongoing archaeology around Pickland. And so you've always got your fingers crossed that we'll find another stone this year.
1: And David, tell me a little bit about how the carvings were done, because it's not like we now just, you know, get out a pen and paper and write something down. It's been a fair bit of work into carving into solid stone a message. So how do we understand what tools were used, or, you know, was there a ritual involved, a cultural element to this which made it a very, very specific? What do we know?
0: Well, so we know, first of all, that the stones that were carved into there was a variety of stones. So sometimes the stone was very soft, sometimes it was hard like granite. And across all of these different stone types, we get a really remarkable level of precision. In the earlier period, so from the 5th to the 7th century, so 400 to 700 roughly, the way that the normal way of carving these symbols is through a technique known as pocking and smoothing. So essentially you'd create your own dots across the line, and then you would, so that's with a kind of, with a hammer, and then you would smooth between the dots, an elaborate join the dots. But then in the later period, where we start to see overt Christian iconography on the monuments, and we start to see relief carving rather than incision.

0: the monuments start to look a lot more complex. And there we suspect that there was so a chisel was used. So you can't get the same level of technical detail needed for these relief carved monuments using the same method. But despite that really huge difference in instruments, you do get a lot of uniformity in the shape, which is one of the reasons that we think it's a writing system, because we see across both Christian and non-Christian contexts in using different implements and different contexts in terms of the figurative art that's around it, they seem to like still be exhibiting the same behavior and using the same symbols.
1: And just to finish, David, I can hear the accent. So you're from this part of the world. How does someone from down in this part of the world become fascinated with the ancient language and communication systems of the people of Northern Britain?
0: Yeah, great question. So I studied linguistics and maths at university. So in Brisbane, actually, and then did some research in linguistics and spent quite a lot of time out bush learning Australian Aboriginal languages. After that, I joined the public service in Canberra, spent a bit of time at the National Library of Australia, and I went on holiday to Scotland and saw some beautiful picture stones in the National Museum of Scotland and started to get some ideas that it turns out weren't so crazy after all.
1: Well, great of you to share those with us here this morning. Fascinating stuff. I am sort of fascinated with those gaps in our knowledge from ancient peoples who had established their own language, their own traditions, and we're still trying to understand more about them. And I'm glad you're doing that work for us, David.
0: No worries at all. Thanks so much for having me.
1: Thanks, mate. David Osgardi, postgrad student these days at the University of Glasgow, talking to us about the ancient Picts people of Northern Britain and their Pictish symbols, which are all over Scotland. 289 stones they've identified now, which his research is looking into means of

0: from the album that basically owned 1984 all on its own, Born in the USA, Bruce Springsteen and the E Street Band, and Glory Days here on ABC Radio Overnights.
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0: And I hope you're having a good Tuesday morning. Time to talk gardening with our favourite horticulturist. Judy Horton has joined us. We'd love to talk to you as well. 1-300-800-222 is our number. If you've got any gardening questions for Judy, or you can SMS them through as well, 0437-774-774. Good morning, Judy. How are you?
6: Francis, I am well. I am just getting over Mother's Day, so I was wanting to talk about some of the Mother's Day plants that people got. It's only, what, 2 days ago, wasn't it?
0: It was.
6: Yeah.
0: When you say getting over, I hope that's in a good way, that you had such an extraordinarily good time that it's just been overwhelming.
6: I had a wonderful day, and I hope lots of the mums did there, but I just thought, wouldn't it be a great topic today to talk about? If you were given a plant for Mother's Day, then what should you do with it? I mean, you know, the most traditional, of course, is to give mum a chrysanthemum, isn't it? Don't you just love the fact that plant comes with mum at the end of its name?
0: And everyone using the same sort of corny pun as a way of getting a Mother's Day present. That's fair enough too. Is that the plant, or are there specific plants that are actually associated with Mother's Day in some symbolic way, or is it pretty much just whatever mum loves?
6: Well, I think chrysanthemums have got to be one of the top because of the, and that's just really coincidence about the name. And of course, it's one of the blessings of living in the Southern Hemisphere is that chrysanthemums flower in response to shortening days. They're flowering, like a lot of plants, is triggered by the difference in day length as the seasons change. So, of course, because for us Mother's Day is in autumn, and that's when the days are getting shorter, then that's why it's become such a great tradition in Australia anyway to have chrysanthemums for that particular day. And so a potted chrysanthemum is a very popular and traditional. I think the other one that is often given at this time of the year and something similarly seasonally aligned too is the cyclamen.
0: Now, for those of us who don't know what a cyclamen is, can you describe it for me?
6: Oh, goodness me. Well, they're usually sold in pots. They have mostly pink kind of flowers, sometimes white, but in those sort of shades, the shades of pink and white, they have pretty leaves with usually a little bit of different colouring on them. And you would have seen them a million times, Francis. So we're going to have to educate you. If you go past a florist shop or a nursery, or sometimes even in places like the supermarket these days, you will see this gorgeous potted plant with all these flowers coming up and sort of curving back on themselves. So they're not round flowers like a chrysanthemum, it's like almost like a daisy. They come back on themselves, and they've got this almost a delicate, like they're made out of some sort of material kind of flower, but they're lovely and there's heaps of them around. So cyclamens, that's a autumn flowering or winter flowering, really.

0: and they are very popular for Mother's Day as well.
1: And
0: So,
1: orchids of the period too?
0: yeah, well, orchids, yes, that's and the ones that people love to get these days are the ones that are called moth orchids. Now, I bet you can guess why they're given that name, because the flowers sort of almost look like a butterfly. You know, they come out and with their wings and the beautiful colour, and they've become so popular, and they're again a very traditional now. Only in the last probably 10 years or so, I think. You know, they've become easier to produce. Lots of tissue culture with means that they can be moved around the world just in flasks of so that you're not actually sending plants from one part of the world to the other. You can send just little pieces, and it's all very scientific, but that means that they're cheaper and easier to get and easier to grow. And so all of these plants will go indoors at least for a little while, and then you can either keep them indoors, like in the case of the orchid, or in with the chrysanthemum. Eventually, when the flowers fade, you might look at it and think, well, it's stopped flowering, and they can stay indoors in a well-lit position for quite some weeks and weeks and weeks, just keep taking off the dead flowers. But eventually, it starts to look a bit tired, and you think, what do I do now? And don't feel guilty if you just toss it in the compost or toss it in your green bin. Take it out of the pot, of course. If you want to do that, but otherwise, find a spot in the garden and pop it in there in a bit of a sunny spot, and it will just eventually settle down, and you'll have sort of forgotten about it. You can trim it, tidy it up a bit, and then next autumn, hello,
1: It's
0: you're
1: back.
0: coming back into flower. And oh, that reminds me, it must be nearly Mother's Day. So yeah, so lovely plants.
1: Judy Horton's with us, our horticulturist. We'd love you to give us a call. If you've got any questions about gardening and your plants, 1300 800 222 is the number to call. 1300 800 222, or you can send through a text message, 0437 774 774. Judy can help you with your gardening tips and with any questions you have. We'd love to have you join us here on ABC Radio Overnight. Francis in for Trevor at the moment. I'm interested in the winter flowering plants. They must be fairly hardy plants to flower in winter. And do they have a long life cycle, or is the conditions in which they flower mean that they don't?
0: Oh yeah, no, really. In some cases, it's better because in most parts of Australia, we don't get super cold. We don't. Not many places get snow. So the thing that the plants that flower in winter are actually probably more likely to last in bloom than the ones that flower in summer, because for a lot of plants, in summers in Australia is their tough time. That's a bit you've got to get through, survive through. Whereas in winter, we're conditions are milder and gentler, then flowers that open often last for a lot longer. I mean, the ones that are out in lots of gardens at the moment are the camellias, the beginning of the camellia season.
1: Well, my mum gets
0: And
1: very excited, Judy, about camellia season. She's big on camellias.
0: oh, fantastic. So I kind of got the feeling that you weren't big on gardens, Francis, so I'm
1: Oh, no,
0: delighted
1: you got me
0: to hear.
1: completely wrong. We're
0: Oh,
1: gonna,
0: really?
1: yeah, no. I think it's a stage of my maturity that I'm increasingly more interested in my garden and cultivating my garden and making sure that I prune it at the right time and help it
0: Oh,
1: regenerate. So, yeah, so.
0: wow. Oh, no, I'm very impressed, and I forgive you for that. That's lovely. So your mum's got beautiful camellias, and they are fantastic at this time, and the flowers are really, they are so wonderful. Mind you, there are some camellias that and some places where it's cold enough that the camellias, the flowers can, well, it won't necessarily affect the plants. The flowers can get a little bit frostburnt. So if you're in a really cold area, I suggest that you steer away from having light-coloured, pale pink or white camellias, because they're the ones that are most likely to get tipped by the frost, and you end up with these sort of brownish edges on the petals. But in most places, they last really, really well. Actually, I love the fact that you talked about your mum's camellias and your mum's garden, Frances, because Mother's Day kind of makes you think about the plants and the flowers that your mum's had in their garden. And I was also reminded of that today, because I got the new June Gardening Australia magazine, and every month I write in there about what's looking good in the garden or what we should do in the garden at this time. And in there I had put in that one of the plants of the month that's looking good in lots of gardens now is the one that's called Bird of Paradise.
1: Oh, yes.
0: And that took me back because I can remember my grandmother's garden, and she had a big clump of Bird of Paradise. And when I was a kid, you know, I used to find those flowers so fascinating because they literally do look like birds, sort of. You've got a flock of birds sitting above these this clump of leaves.
1: They've kind of gone out of fashion, haven't they?
0: Well, they aren't as popular as they used to be, but, you know, as soon as I see one, I think, oh, my goodness, my grandmother. And, of course, if you have them, once you've got one in your garden, don't even probably think about trying to get rid of it because they're nearly impossible to dig out.
1: Yes, they're there to stay. Now, we've got plenty of SMS questions coming through for you, Judy. I'll go through them. So 0437 774 774, if you want to ask Judy Horton, our horticulturist, a question via the SMS, or you can call in. We'd love to talk to you as well. 1-300-800-222 is the number, 1-300-800-222. First one for you is from Gidge Girl, who's texted through to us. Have you got ideas about our mango tree? We only got one mango this year. Do we prune it or spray? And what fertiliser should we use to get more fruit from the tree?
0: Gidge.
1: Okay. So it's a bit of a disappointing haul for Gidge and friends with the mango tree.
0: Say where they are. We don't know where the mango tree is trying to grow or is growing.
1: Maybe Gidge, if you're listening, maybe you give us an update on your location.
0: Yeah, where it is. Yeah, because a lot of times it's just really climate. You know, mangoes do much better, of course, as we're probably all aware, in the tropics or the subtropics, and so they the further you get away from those warm conditions, the more likely you are to have problems with your flowering and fruiting. The other thing is that they can get fungal diseases when the flowers are forming and when the fruit is young, and that sometimes stops the fruit from actually going on to develop as well. What is a good tip if you're having trouble with your mangoes? You see them flowering, and then but then they never seem to come through to that fruiting stage. Is if you're in an area where you can still get some coolish conditions when they're in flower, cut off some of those early flowers so that you encourage the plant to get some flowers a little bit later on, produce some new flower spikes. And because those flower spikes are coming on when the weather's a bit warmer, they're far more likely to last right through. And the question about fruit, about fertilising, yes, look, giving them a good fruit tree fertiliser will help. I prefer to use the ones that are like the chicken manure based, but they've got added. So anything that says citrus food is going to be good for mangoes. So give your plant some citrus food at least three times a year, and that will, late winter is a good time to feed it, and that should help to produce more flowers and subsequently more fruit.
1: We love a good mango tree flowering or producing a good harvest, because mango chutney is one of the great pleasures in life.
0: What about just sitting in the bath and eating a mango?
1: In the bath?
0: Judy. Well, that way you can get all the... It doesn't matter where it all goes. Then you have to wash afterwards.
1: I can share this with you. Eating in the bath is not something I've done. But, hey, it's the first time for everything.
0: Overripe mangoes, it's the answer, I can tell you. Wonderful thing to do.
1: I'm going to put that on my list of things I need to do before I put in a pine box and shuffle off. Eating in the bath.
0: Not so many people have baths these days, do they?
1: No.
0: They're almost supplanted by showers.
1: It's a luxury.
0: Do it in the shower.
1: Now,
0: we've got
1: more questions for you on the SMS. This one from Lee in Epping wants to know, hi, Francis and Judy. My Mother's Day gift was a Grevillea Yamba Sunshine, just perfect for this Grevillea nut. Would it be suitable to plant on the northern side of our Melbourne garden as a screening plant? So, the northern side, not getting the direct sunlight from east or west, but, yeah, as a screening plant. Are Grevilleas, do they grow big enough and strong enough to be a good screening plant?
0: Depends on the Grevillea, and I didn't catch the name of that one.
1: Lee, who's in Epping in Victoria, Melbourne.
0: Sorry, the name. Did she give you the name of the Grevillea?
1: It's a Yamba Sunshine.
0: Gosh, no, I don't know that one. So, but there's about 300 in nature and about 20,000 of cultivars these days. So, look, If it's big enough, and it makes a great, the gravidias make great screening plants, and there'd be some indication on the label as to what height it will go, so that'll help you make your decision. Northern side should give it enough sun to grow and flourish. So go for it. I mean, absolutely, what a fantastic Mother's Day gift, a gravidia. I reckon that every Aussie mum should be given a gravidia for Mother's Day, shouldn't they? So we should add that to the list of the chrysanthemums, cyclamens, orchids and gravidias.
1: And eating mangoes in the bath. Gary, Gary in Colvin's given us a call. Gary.
2: Yeah, good morning. How are we?
1: We're well, mate.
2: That's good. Look, I've been meaning to buy a peace lily in a pot. I'm just wondering, you know, particularly down here with our cool climate, where it freezes more often than not as well, and some of our harsh, windy weather, is there a better time for me to actually buy one and sort of get it, keep it, well and healthy?
0: Well, Gary, I presume you're going to grow it as an indoor plant anyway. So in that case, look, you could buy it at any time because they're pretty much grown indoors, so you won't be having to do much adjustment. When you say peace lily, I presume you're meaning a spathiphyllum, which is the one with the lovely shiny leaves and then gets the white flowers that come up above. It's because that's the problem with common names, is that sometimes peace lily could also be the arum lily, but we'll go with the spathiphyllum, popular indoor plant. If you live somewhere in the subtropics or tropics, you could grow it outside in the shade, but it sounds to me like, Gary, that yours is going to be an indoor plant pretty much all the time. Put it in a spot that gets reasonably good light, but not direct sunlight, somewhere near a window, but not where the sun's going to come through and burn those tender leaves. In the summer, when it's when the weather's, you know, when you pass your freezing months of the year, think about giving it a holiday outside. Again, in the shade, keep it in the shade. They are shade plants. Take it outside, put it under a tree if you can, or on a balcony where it's protected, wash over the leaves, give it just give it a little bit of a summer holiday. But as I said, make sure you think of it as a tender baby that could get sunburnt. So no sun for it, please. But reasonable light, and you will have that peace lily forever, hopefully.
1: Good on you, Gary.
2: That sounds perfect.
0: Okay, no, good choice. That's another nice Mother's Day gift, actually.
1: Yeah, it is indeed. 1300.
0: Anyway, next year.
1: 1300 800 222 is the number to call. Plenty of SMSs and questions for you. Judy Horton is with us, our horticulturist, and we'll talk more with her in just a minute.
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1: Talking gardening with our horticulturist, Judy Horton. She's with us this morning. And this SMS is an interesting one for you. Hi, Francis and Judy. I have two, in fact, huge fig trees that haven't been pruned for 30 years. Wow. They have hundreds of figs and fig nuts, and they always dry inside. Anything I can do, Greg, in the Huon Creek. That's a long time without pruning, is it not, Judy?
0: Well, I presume that Greg's talking about a fruiting fig.
1: Yes, I think it sounds like it, doesn't it?
0: It does sound like it, doesn't it? So, yes, because, you know, when people talk about fig trees, sometimes they're talking about those great big, you know, Moreton Bay type figs that take over the world. But, yeah, fig tree, definitely will benefit from some pruning and tidying up. Nice to know that they're still fruiting and doing so well, though. So the best time, I think, to prune them is in the mid to late winter, because they lose their leaves. The fruiting figs lose their leaves in winter. They're dormant. They're not going to what we call bleed, because figs have that white sap. So if you cut them back in the growing season, then you're going to get more of that white sap coming out, and be careful of the sap. You don't want to get that on you. So prune back, shape nicely. Always with fruiting plants, make sure you open up the center of the plant. You can actually use some of those pieces you cut off to grow some new plants. They grow pretty easily from those hardwood cuttings. Give it some of that citrus fertilizer I talked about towards the end of winter. And what you could actually do after you prune it back is, depending on where you are, but anyone who lives and is trying to grow a fig in what's called acid soil areas, so that's most of the coastal areas, apart from, in Western Australia, but places where azaleas grow very well, then means you've got acidic soil, and figs being from the Mediterranean, they like it a little bit sweeter and on the more alkaline, not alkaline, but a little bit sweeter. So give your fig in the middle of winter a midwinter present of a dressing of lime or dolomite, and that will make the soil happier.

0: for them as well.
1: Thanks for your SMS. On a similar theme, Judy Horton, one coming from Brian, who's in the Hunter Valley, I think. Can you tell me when is the time to prune my apple tree and how hard I prune it back? It's starting to get to a height where it's getting difficult to net, which you have to do to prevent fruit fly from wiping the fruit out where I live on the southern edge of the Hunter Valley, and it's difficult to reach the fruit with a ladder. So what's the what's the balance here for Brian to look after his trees, and when does he do his pruning to get the maximum impact?
0: Yeah, fair bit of argument these days about when is the best time to prune your fruit trees that lose their leaves, and this what they call the summer fruit trees, autumn fruit trees, autumn fruiting trees like apples. So it's really best said these used to be once upon a time was always the middle of winter, but now the thinking is that you do it pretty much straight after they have finished fruiting. So as I would imagine that yours is going to be producing fruit pretty much soon, then as soon as you've finished harvesting, then that's a great time to cut. You want to cut so that you open up the centre of the plant. Apples that are growing a vase shape, so you want some upward growing shoots because they're the productive ones. But yes, by all means, shorten back because you do want to keep it at that nettable stage. Otherwise, it's everything, the birds and the flying foxes and everything else are going to get your fruit anyway. So
1: nothing more frustrating, is it, to have a lovely fruiting tree that just gets absolutely ravaged
0: before you get to it? Yes, so straight after you've harvested is probably the short answer to that question.
1: We have a lovely pomegranate tree in our front yard, which does produce great pomegranates, but we only get a very small percentage of those before the birds have their way with them, Judy.
0: Oh, well, you know, sounds like netting is the answer for you too, Francis, but well done you. That's great to hear you growing that fantastic pomegranate. That's another plant that benefits from maybe a once-a-year dressing with a bit of lime. So think about that too, another Mediterranean plant that comes from that part of the world where the pH is quite high in the soil.
1: Judy Horton, our horticulturalist, with us, and we've got a question from Mick in Hornsby. Judy, hi Francis and Judy, please help me with this ongoing on growing inch plants, and are they a cactus or a succulent? Love your show. Inch plants,
0: right? And is there a question? Or?
1: Yeah, are they a cactus or a succulent? Is there a difference between?
0: Oh, okay. Yes. No. Well, I would call an inch plant. I think they're the ones with the sort of the individual segments. Again, we're back to this business with common names. I would call it. I think they'd fall into being a succulent. But then all cacti are succulents anyway, so it depends on where you draw the line, so I wouldn't worry too much about it. But remember that song from many years ago, Francis? No, you're probably far too young, about the one about the inchworm and inchworms.
1: No, I don't know that one. Was it in the ABC?
0: The marigolds?
1: Was it in the ABC songbook that we used to have to sing in primary school?
0: Probably. So. Anyway, just made me think of that with the inch plant thing. So, I knew I was going back a bit far for you.
1: Interesting SMS from Robin, who's texted through saying, hi, Francis, for pruning fruit trees, we find that after the first frost of the season, it works well, from Robin. So that's how Robin approaches things.
0: That's a great one for the people that live in the areas of, and that still means that they're cut back fairly early in the season. So again, you know, at the end of harvest, but what a great tip for people that get frost and use that as a sort of signal for when they should do something.
1: And an update on our mango situation. Our earlier caller or person who sent through a message on their mango tree live in the Perth Hills, in the beautiful Perth Hills. So that's the environment that tree is growing in, which is a fairly warm climate in summer and an enduring sort of climate throughout autumn as well, so it gets plenty of sunshine.
0: Yes, and still not quite subtropical, so I think that's probably, I mean, Perth Hills beautiful, but I think that could be part of the problem, is that, you know, you're always going to be a bit borderline because your tree's growing a little bit out of its climatic range. But try those tips that I suggested, and hopefully that will give you a better crop.
1: Judy, a question from Michael in Melbourne. I have two built-in brick planters either side of my south-facing front door in Melbourne. So two built-in brick planters, south-facing front door. I'd like to plant something with a bit of height, maybe a fern, along with something that would drape down to the ground. Do you have some compatible suggestions? Hey,
0: something with a bit of height that would drape down to the ground.
1: With something, so it could be complementary plants, one with height, and or is that getting too crowded in a planter box?
0: No, I think maybe you would have to do that because you're

0: we're not going to get it coming up and down as well. Mind you, I was talking before about the Sasanqua camellias, and I reckon that an upright growing Sasanqua camellia would be good, or a row of them, depending on how big your planter box is, because that's not going to mind being in the shade as well. And it was a shady aspect, I think, wasn't it?
1: Yeah.
0: And then you can also get some ground cover camellias. So there's one with really pretty pink flowers that's called Marge Miller. There's a good name for you, isn't it? So look for a Marge Miller camellia to drape over, and then some of the upright growing ones to go behind it, and that would give you the best of all worlds.
1: Enjoy your planting period, Michael. Thanks for that. Brian is in Bendigo this morning here with our horticulturalist, Judy Horton. Hello, Brian.
2: Hello. Thanks for taking the call. I just thought I might add a little bit to the segment regarding the cactus succulents.
0: Yes.
2: My father always defined a cactus as a plant where the spines grow out from the body, whereas a succulent, the spines are the leaves. And I just thought I might throw that in. Dad was a significant importer and probably accounts for a very large number of cactus in Australia today. So I thought it was an old thing that I heard in my childhood, I thought I'd pass it on.
1: Excellent.
0: Thank you, Brian. That's wonderful. And I know that there is a botanical definition, and it's something to do with the areoles, or there's a term for it as well, and I can't remember any of it either. So I always reckon it's just easier to think, well, cactus are mostly the ones with the spines, and succulents can be all sorts of things. Any plant.

0: plant that holds water, it within itself is classed as a succulent. So even the Australian bottle trees are classed as succulents, and frangipanis is classed as succulents. So it's a much looser, broader term, whereas you're right, Brian, or your dad was right, you know, with a cactus, they come from, I think, from the Americas, and they have with a certain number of spines that come out of them. But I can't for the life of me remember the exact definition either. But
1: they're incredibly fashionable in the 70s when I was growing up. Everyone was getting them, Brian.
2: Yes. Well, my father was exporting them back to the countries they came from in the first place. And he and his partner used to sell up to 100 pounds of cactus a week in their busiest periods.
1: Do you still grow them yourself, Brian?
2: Beg your pardon?
1: Do you still grow them yourself?
2: Yes, I wasn't growing them until after my father died, because he knew every plant by its Latin name and it was too intimidating. But since he died, I've taken an interest and have my own cactus garden.
1: Ah, isn't that wonderful?
0: Did you inherit any of his plants, Brian?
2: Yes, I have got a number of them, and his original nursery is still intact and classified as a National Trust and a heritage garden.
0: Oh, fantastic. What a lovely memento of your dad to actually have some of his plants that you can carry on with. So he's with you all the time, Brian.
2: Yes, they're certainly around me.
1: Good to talk to you, Brian.
0: Thank you.
1: Thanks.
2: I put solar lights on them at night so people don't walk into them and run into trouble.
0: They can be dangerous, can't they?
2: Yes.
1: There was nothing worse as a kid, because there were a lot of cactus or cacti where I was growing up, like playing cricket or football, and tumbling into the cacti was not a lot of fun.
0: Goodness me.
2: I had one hospital visit, I believe, before I could remember, where I had a afternoon of spine plucking.
1: Oh.
0: Poor little kid.
2: Anyway, I'll let you go.
1: Thank you, Brian.
0: All right. Thanks for that, Brian.
1: It hasn't put you off. You off growing them, which is great, though. Thank you, Brian. And thank you, Judy Horton. Love to talk with you each week here on the program.
0: All right, and I look forward to hearing more about your gardening exploits, Francis.
1: You will. You will indeed. Thanks for talking to us again this morning.
0: Bye-bye.
1: Our favourite horticulturist here on Overnotes. Judy Horton will talk to us again next week here on the program. Coming up to the news here on ABC Radio Overnights, Francis Leach with you. Hope you're having a good morning.

0: moved me the most was your patience, your discipline, and kindness. Kindness that you show to each other throughout.
1: US President Donald Trump says the ceasefire with Iran is on life support, as an agreement on a permanent end to the war in the region appears no closer to being reached. The president claims that Iran told his administration it would allow the US to come in and help extract its highly enriched uranium, but went back on that in its latest ceasefire proposal. Iran has defended its counter-proposal to the latest US offer, arguing that it was reasonable. Trump has likened the ceasefire's health to that of a hospital patient on life support.
2: Massive life support, where the doctor walks in and says, "Sir, your loved one has approximately a 1% chance of living." Yeah.
1: British Prime Minister Keir Starmer has announced a series of new policies during a speech that many view as an effort to shore up his tenuous position. With more on this story, here's Europe correspondent Catherine Diss in London.
3: The Prime Minister delivered this speech with his sleeves rolled up. He didn't have a tie on and no jacket. He was really trying to project this image that he was ready to muck in and get the job done. He accepted responsibility for those disastrous election results, and he said that he admits and acknowledges that people are unhappy with him. But he also quickly turned his messaging to Nigel Farage and said that he really wasn't delivering what he had promised to the UK people.
1: Liberal

0: Minister Hamilton says he'll consider all options that will put pressure on demand and boost supply.
1: We need to do that. We've got a housing crisis. If you're not willing to turn every lever. Now, when I talk about the impact of immigration on housing, I get told, no, no, we can't talk about that from the Labor Party. So I think we need to be able to talk about every lever.
0: Singer-songwriter Deborah Conway has told the Royal Commission on Anti-Semitism and Social Cohesion that she and other Jewish artists have been vilified over their support for Israel. The acclaimed Jewish musician has given evidence at the inquiry about the level of anger directed at her, which has resulted in her struggling to secure performances and festival slots. Ms. Conway says her daughters and other young Jewish artists are facing the same backlash due to their support for the State of Israel.
2: You know, these are young people and they've got their careers in front of them and they are being targeted and vilified and persecuted by people that have no basis to do that.
0: New South Wales police believe they've ended one of the state's longest manhunts in history after finding the body of a man in the state's central west. Police believe the body, found next to a ute 50 kilometres northwest of Lake Carjeligo, is that of 37-year-old Julian Ingram, who's accused of murdering three people in Lake Carjeligo in January. Western Region Commander Assistant Commissioner Andrew Holland says it'll bring closure to the victims' families.
3: The families have been advised by police that it could be Mr. Ingram. Obviously, as I said before, it's yet to be formally identified, but we believe with the identification at the scene that we've located, the clothing that the deceased is wearing, would lead us to believe that it is him.
0: The AFL says human error is to blame for a timekeeping mistake during Geelong's 54-point win over Collingwood on Saturday. Almost 2 minutes of extra play took place during the third quarter after a failure to restart the clock following a stoppage. A manual overriding of the timer then saw it wound back when it should have been spooled forward to make up the time difference. The mistake did not impact the outcome of the game. ABC News.
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5: Sydney, a shower or two, 17 to 23. Melbourne, cloud clearing, 8 to 21. Brisbane, a shower or two, 17 to 24. Perth, sunny, 9 to 27. Adelaide, partly cloudy, 11 to 24.

We do get well. Francis Leach with the Euford Trevor Chapel. Coming up in a moment, it is actually budget day today. And it'll be a big day for a lot of people because the federal government, we're handing down the budget, Jim Chalmers' fifth budget, is it? I think it's his fifth budget. And it's seemingly to all pointers heading towards some major and significant announcements around tax changes in relation to housing, which are designed to address intergenerational inequality. At least that's what the Treasurer tells us. There's no doubt that that's a big issue in the wider community, that young people trying to get into the housing market are finding it frustrating and difficult, and that there's a sort of generational tension there between those that have been able to acquire those assets and those that don't. And we're going to speak with Caroline Zielinski in a moment, who's a journalist with Domain, the major sort of real estate masthead for Nine newspapers, who wrote a really interesting review of a new Australian feature film, which is just about to be released, called Birthright, which is a drama that has a very hard and very direct look at the tensions between baby boomers and millennials. We're going to do that right after we hear Roxy Music and Avalon on ABC Overnights.

0: Oh, it's so luscious still, all these years later. Roxy Music, Avalon, and the late Yannick Etienne. She was a Haitian singer who provided that stunning performance on that track, Avalon, the title track to Roxy's album from the early 80s. Francis Leach with you, and I'd love to take your calls on our next three if you want to get involved. We're talking about intergenerational inequality. We're talking about the changes that are likely to be outlined in the budget today when Jim Chalmers steps up to the dispatch box this evening in Canberra at Parliament House around negative gearing and those sorts of tax breaks, capital gains tax, and the issue of intergenerational inequality. Text message coming through from Jen from Port Adelaide. Francis, it's commercial media scaremongering, the whole issue around boomers and millennials feeling a bit of a standoff over the access to their property market and quality of life issues around whether younger people are going to have the same quality of life as older people. So if you've got that experience, if you're dealing with it as a parent, or if you're a younger person, you're up tonight and you want to talk to us about how difficult it's been to try to get into the property market or get ahead, give us a call. Let's have a conversation on the open line, 1-300-800-222, 1-300-800-222, or you can send through your SMS on 0437-774-774. In a moment, Caroline Zielinski from Domain is going to talk to us about that very issue.
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0: ABC Overnights is what you've got. Francis Leach here for Trevor Chappell for a couple more weeks. Hope you're enjoying the program. Now, Jim Chalmers' latest budget is one that goes to the heart of a big question in Australia, and that's intergenerational wealth and the opportunity for younger people, millennials and Gen Zs, to get into the property market, and whether those that have gone before, particularly boomers and exes as well, have had it too good for too long, in the sense the way that the tax system is structured and the way that opportunity was presented to them that isn't apparent today. Now, Caroline Zielinski knows a lot about this from her day job, because she writes about property for Domain, one of the really big real estate mastheads in this country, for 9 newspapers. And she's written an article this week about a film that she's seen, a new feature film, an Australian feature film, that deals

0: social contract between older and younger people. Is there a danger that that could happen if the sorts of things we're seeing in the budget don't actually come to fruition and start to change the circumstance for younger people when it comes to finding their own home?
1: I think so. I think, well, look, I know a lot of people are really optimistic about the budget, but I've just got to see the fine print first. I don't know. I've only really done this property round for a year, but you sort of come to see how ingrained Australia is, like housing and as a wealth, as an asset class, it sort of underpins our entire economy. And to try to disentangle that now, I don't even know how successful they're going to be in doing that. But look, I have my own opinions on how we could potentially fix this, but they're sort of they're quite.
0: Well, give us one. What would you do?
1: What would I do? I would include the primary residence in a pension asset test.
0: That's a massive change. It would have significant impact politically. That'd be so difficult to do. But that you're basically saying that we need a radical approach in order to break the fever of this thing and change the course of the way this sort of asset accumulation happens in Australia.
1: Well, we do, because when you think about it, you've got a lot of the baby boomer population. They're living much, much longer, and paying for their own healthcare. But the only way that a lot of these baby boomers can access money is through their homes. It's not like, we think they're sitting around with millions of dollars in their pockets. They're not. It's all tied up in sort of their asset class that is not liquid. So we need to sort of, let that release that. And I don't know, that's the only way I can see it sort of evening out down the generations.
0: Caroline, for the baby boom characters in the movie, Richard and Lynn, the father of the lad who comes home with his wife to live, are they being unsympathetically portrayed here? Are they getting a rough deal? I'm sure older people might look at it and go, "Oh, we're not all like that," or that's a victim's mentality from younger people. What's your gut feel on whether this is a fair depiction of how baby boomers and older people deal with this issue?
1: Look, I think you already probably gathered this, Francis, but I am a millennial, so I have come to this with a particular lens.
0: Yes.
1: And my boss is also a millennial, and she told me, "Are you sure that these parents are so unsympathetic, or are you looking at it from one lens?" And to be honest, my boyfriend saw it with me, and he said he sort of felt for the parents a little bit. And look, you do. It's a caricature of both. So the parents, it's sort of a series of unfortunate events, but the kids, the son literally kicks the parents out of their room because his pregnant wife was sleeping in a bunk and she's got a sore back. And anyway, so he literally starts kicking them out of the house. And you can kind of see it, like the parents have done their time, they've raised their kids, they're comfortable, they want to live their life, and he's their son that comes in and wants to have pool parties in their house. So I think they are a bit mean-spirited, but I think it's exaggerated, obviously, for the film. But at the same time, Corey and his wife are also a bit petulant and a bit, they feel like they are owed this life.
0: Well, I can't wait to see it, because it sounds like it's got that element to that great Korean film Parasite to it, where it seems like a domestic situation that at a certain point goes vividly and aggressively crazy. Without giving away that any spoilers, are we heading in that direction with Birthright, this film?
1: Yes.
0: Excellent. That's what I needed to hear. I can't wait to see it. Well, it's a great time for it to be released. Like, the timing is spectacular, Carolyn.
1: Yes, it is. When I talked to Zoe Pepper, she was telling me, the director and the writer, that she actually started writing it in 2020 when she saw a lot of her millennial friends having to move back with their parents because, of various reasons. And they couldn't leave after a while or found it difficult. And she sort of started thinking, well, what if we look at that tension and sort of pull at that string and see where it can go if we just dramatize it more and more? And so she came up with this just amazingly, ridiculous film, dark comedy. So, yeah.
0: I look forward to it. And I really appreciate the article this week that we read in Domain and giving us an insight into the film, and look forward to seeing Birthright when it hits our screens, hopefully sometime very soon.
1: Yes, that's right. So in Melbourne, it'll be all right for the Age/Domain. So it'll be May 21st here. But I think, you'll be out and about everywhere. And it's not overly long. It's not like some, those massive blockbuster 3-hour films. It's to the point. That comedy, I think, is definitely worth a watch. And it shows the sort of the

0: generational problem in a much less, I don't know, how do you put it, like formal way. I think it gets through a lot of the messages that maybe might not get through from, you know, if you're reading an Economist article or something like that.
1: And I'll get everyone talking too. Carolyn, thanks so much for being with us on Overnights.
0: No problem. Thank you for having me on.
1: Carolyn Zielinski there, author, journalist with Domain at Nine Newspapers of the Age, talking to us about the new film by first-time filmmaker Zoe Pepper. It's called Birthright, and if you've been discussing that issue of property and boomers and millennials over the dinner table at barbecues or whatnot, this film might be for you. Frances Leach here, sitting in for Trevor over the next few weeks here on ABC Radio Overnights.
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1: Let's talk about it. Let's talk about that issue that Caroline outlined, the film Birthright deals with, intergenerational wealth gaps. Mark's in Wollongong. You can give us a call, 1300 800 222. Plenty of SMSs flying in too on 0437 774 774. Good morning, Mark.
7: Hello, mate. How are you?
1: Well, what are your thoughts on this issue?
7: I'm a millennial, in the younger side of millennial. And I guess when you see the discourse and stuff online between people sort of my age trying to get into the housing market and the older generation, there seems to be this, it's almost like there's schadenfreude or like this morose pleasure that and not all of them, but the older generation sort of take in seeing younger people battle it out like this. Like they sort of seem to have this attitude that just, that because they sort of did it tough at the start or whatever, that we should too. And I don't have a problem with working hard, but it's, like, kind of like it was touched on before, it's not about working hard anymore. It's kind of chased away a little bit. And the other thing is, too, is, you know, it's part of the social contract. Like, we were told, it was advertised on the can, that if we went to school, got a good job, worked hard, we'd be able to put our roots down, have a family, and go from there. Like, but that just isn't the reality anymore. So it's,
1: Do you really feel that distant from it, that it's unattainable for you at the moment, Mark?
7: Yeah, absolutely. I mean, when I say I'm the younger side of millennial, I'm not really. Like, I'm sort of, you know, the sort of, I guess you could almost argue I'm nearly mid-30s now. So it does, right? Like, when you see the numbers and the reality on the ground and you're sort of looking at what comes into your pay packet and what you would be liable for on the outgoing, it is impossible. And I don't think that the older generation fully grasps that. And when they say that they do, it's face value. And it's just surface level because they just don't get it. I don't think they can even conceptualise how much money it costs.
1: Have you given up on buying a house yourself? Do you think it's beyond your reach?
7: Oh, in the current market settings, at the current price levels, yes. I mean, you know, take Wollongong, for example, right? Like, you know, it really suffered at the hands of the exodus out of Sydney. When Sydney prices push people out, then obviously Wollongong's an exporter call, Central Coast, you know, all these places. I mean, the average price in Wollongong now is, you know, well over $1 million, and I commute to Sydney to work.
1: At great expense, I'd imagine, too.
7: Yeah, well, I mean, you know, I don't even think about it because it's just what you got to do, right? Like,

0: This morning, 1300 800 222 is the number. Tracy, how are you going?
1: Oh, good, thanks, Francis. It is nuanced, and I get that young man before, you know, saying how difficult it is. It is difficult, but it was difficult for us in the early 90s too. Sure, you know, prices were affordable, but we did go without. You know, we didn't have new furniture, and the tale that I would tell is that, you know, people like me who divorced and got bugger all had to start again. Mm. And I only last year bought an apartment in Moonee Ponds at age 61.
0: So that's a really interesting point you bring
1: nothing,
0: up.
1: Yeah.
0: Yeah, that's an interesting point you bring up, Tracy, about the other aspect of this. This is a sort of related issue, is that the largest growing cohorts of people ending up in poverty are middle-aged women who find themselves in that situation. So the wider housing issue sort of sits over the top of this intergenerational issue, doesn't it?
1: It does. It does. And there really does need to be structural changes, like tax breaks for people with second, third, whatever properties. That just needs to, like, why should someone on $150,000, $200,000 pay less tax than someone on $60,000, which is what negative gearing does for you and all of those tax benefits?
0: Well, we'll have to watch tonight, won't we, to see what the Treasurer comes up with. It'll be a big moment.
1: Yeah, absolutely. And back to my point about it is affordable. If people are talking about $1 million first loans, you don't need $1 million first loan. Get a one bedroom flat, you know, 10, 12, 15 kilometres out of the CBD, pay that off over the next 10, 15 years and then go bigger, you know. Like, my daughter inherited a house. She bulldozed it. She had a free house. She bulldozed it and now has $1 million mortgage. Now that, and I don't want to say every young person's like that, but there is that sense that I want it all and I want it now. And we didn't have that sense.
0: Thanks for your perspective, Tracy. This SMS coming through from Calcun in Napa, who's saying, I'm a Gen Xer living in a car. I won't be wasting money to watch the film. So, you know, people are doing it tough, no doubt about it. To Flemington in Melbourne. Morning, Bill.
2: G'day, Francis. I was going to talk about decentralisation, which they talked about when I went to school, and I'm 73. I went to Warrnambool races the other day. It's like going back 100 years, going to Warrnambool on the train. You know, and look at all the money they're spending on the SLR, and that's inflated all the prices in, say, Melbourne and in Sydney. And Melbourne now, as a city, it's become too big. I think once a city gets over about 3 million people, it becomes inefficient. You look at people in the outer suburbs now and the length of time they spend in traffic and congestion. And, you know, so it's no planning.
0: I could agree more on that element, Bill. If you look at the strategic planning approach, it's been a disaster. The attempt to decentralise Australia from capital city environments, it just hasn't worked. There was a period of time, you know, even during the COVID period, I guess people were saying there was a renaissance in regional living, but not enough to offset the continued growth of cities and the lack of infrastructure as well. So it's another element to this question that needs to be dealt with. And I don't know what the solution is.
2: Yeah, I feel sorry, like my goddaughter's just had two little kids, you know, and I feel sorry for, well, luckily she'll inherit down the track. You know, I said that to her. I said, you'll have to wait for your mum to die, but you will inherit one day. And I said, lucky you're in that position, because a lot of people are. You know,
0: well, that's the big threat. I mean, that's the big looming threat, that we will be establishing an asset caste system here, Bill. Yeah. And that is where those that do inherit will have the opportunity to have the capacity to buy a home, and those that have no prospect of inheritance, like my dad when he died last year had $5 in his bank. Like, literally, you've got no chance of buying a house. So that's what the Treasurer and others with big minds need to think about, how to change this. But thank you for your call. We've got plenty of calls coming in. So
2: no worries.
0: I better move on and go to Canberra and say hello to Tony this morning here on ABC Radio Overnight. Hi, Tony.
3: Hello there, fellow St Kilda Football Club devotee.
0: That is I.
3: Yeah, indeed. I love them.
0: Go the Saints.
3: Anyway, onto the issue. I've got no dramas at all with this long overdue legislation, capital gains tax, and also the other one, which will slightly affect the market. what's the other

0: capital gains tax, and then there's
1: negative gearing.
0: Negative gearing, yeah. No dramas. Lots and lots of people have benefited from those reforms that Howard brought in 25, 30 years ago. So they've been milking that and become progressively more comfortable. I've got friends and associates that have got between 2 to 7 properties, and they're just sitting back, having a cocktail and go, this is easy. So, you know, that's just a sliver of the population. But, yeah, if these initiatives can help to adjust the market and give, you know, younger people especially more of a go, you know, equity, fairness, all that, all those labour principles and bloody motherhood statements, this hopefully will go some way towards addressing that. And underneath all that, your producer tells me, thankfully, that they're going to also boost support for the homeless. If we can't address that problem, we're just running away from reality, basically. I've been homeless, and I live in a public housing complex that's got people squatting in the carports, and they're really unwell, and sheds are being broken into so that these poor people can actually find enough space to doss down away from the elements, and gets pretty cold in Canberra. And it's just a weeping wound that successive governments sort of don't want to come on down and face that bloody fact. If they don't address it, and I hope they will over time, you know, we might as well shuffle off. That's my passion.
1: Good on you, Tony. Really appreciate that. Let's speak with Greg, who's out there on the road. He's driving this morning with us here on ABC Radio Overnight. It's Francis here for Trevor at the moment. We're talking about that issue of intergenerational wealth gaps and housing. G'day, Greg.
2: G'day, mate. How are you going?
1: I'm well. What is your experience?
2: Well, I'm 61, so I'm not a... not sure where that puts me in the gender.
1: What year were you born, Greg?
2: 65.
1: I think you are just an early Gen Xer. You might be the first of the Gen Xers. But yeah, you're on the cusp of boomerdom.
2: Yeah, I'm a young 61 almost.
1: Yes, mate.
2: So anyway, I've been find it hard to swallow the fact that certain sort of brackets of people are doing it tougher than others. I mean, obviously there's people that are very wealthy and they probably work very hard for that, but as far as buying a house, I've just put a deposit on a home.
1: Congratulations.
2: Right, so I've been through it all before and life got in the way and then it all went down the toilet and, you know, had to rebuild. So when I had to get a second job so that I could get the deposit together, and I moved out of my place, and I was living in a tent. And I guess my point is, people just need to be prepared to do whatever they need to do to get the, you know, to get to where they want to be. I just think it's like some of the people that I work with, they tend to, a lot of stuff's too hard.
1: Do you think also the government can play a role in changing the settings that they've got access to make it easier for people to reach that goal so you don't have to end up living in a tent?
2: Well, it didn't bother me in the slightest, to be honest, but as long as you're warm and you've got food, you're right, you know. But I think they do. I think the other problem is that you've got people who are trying to get established for a second time round, and they don't get the benefits that a first home buyer gets.
1: Good on you, Greg. I better move on because I've got a couple of other callers I need to get to, but I appreciate your perspective, mate, and I hope planning the move into the new home is a good experience for you.
2: It'll be awesome. Thank you very much for your time.
1: Thanks, mate. Let's go to Townsville now. Troy, who's given us a call here on ABC Radio Overnight. Hi, Troy.
3: How you going, mate? Listen, look, I was listening, and I listened to that last caller too, and, you know, he's right. You've got to be prepared to do whatever it takes. Like, I was 53, paying child support, still are paying child support. I've got a 14-year-old daughter, and I pay school fees, and I'm a blue-collar worker. But I'm out here working this morning at 4 a.m., and I'm not driving a new Ford Ranger. I've got a 30-year-old car, and so on and so on, and I haven't had any overseas holidays. I haven't even had a holiday in probably 10 years. So this is what I'm saying, like, and I'm not saying that, and look, I agree with the homeless thing. It's bad.
1: Is it bad in Townsville too, Troy? Do you see a lot of it?
3: Oh, yeah, and because the rents are a killer for anybody, yeah. And I sympathise with people paying rent, but people said to me when I bought my home, and where I bought it in the Bronx, and they said, oh, I wouldn't buy a house there, and, you know, we're going on an overseas holiday. Well, those guys are still renting.
1: Yep, so it's a choice too, you're saying.
3: Yeah, but I don't think there's much of a choice now.
1: Yep.
3: With this boom, I hope something happens. I hope the market doesn't crash because I'm about to sell my place, but... I hope some of these things that are going to come in with the budget help the younger people, and I also hope that the extremely wealthy start to pay a fair rating of tax compared to the average worker.
1: Good on you, mate. What sort of work are you doing, Troy?
3: I drive a truck, and that's what I do.
1: Good on you, mate. Safe driving, and thanks for giving us a call.
3: Okay, no worries. Thank you very much, and have a good evening.
1: You too,
3: love
1: mate.
3: The show.
1: Thank you, mate. Troy in Townsville there with us, and a great conversation that we're having. We'll finish with Rhonda in Hornsby on this one. But it's been a really important conversation. Of course, ABC News, whether it's on radio, television, or online, will have a full coverage and analysis of the federal budget, which is happening tonight in Canberra. Good morning, Rhonda.
4: Good morning. I just wanted to reassure most people that the baby boomers worked their kibers off, absolutely, to try and earn something. It wasn't just one parent that was working, it was two parents working. The next thing is the homeless, the STD, it's known as, sexually transmitted debt. So a lot of women are homeless or near homeless because the husband went in for a second type of person, divorced the first one. She still had to pay off some of the mortgage. She ended up being homeless. And the third thing that I was going to mention is that when we were trying to afford housing, we didn't have international investors coming over and buying blocks of units.
1: Well, that's part of the reason why young people are finding it tougher, because they're also going up against international investors. And there are laws now to try to mitigate against that too. So it's a very, very crowded market. Will you be watching the budget tonight, Rhonda, to see what happens?
4: Yes, I'm hoping like anything that from a lot of people's perspective, the greedy investors will start understanding that they're earning off people that can't afford it.
1: Good on you, Rhonda. Thanks for calling. I appreciate you giving us some of your time this morning.
4: Thank you. Bye-bye.
1: Thanks to everybody who called in on the open line this morning. It was a really important conversation, and no doubt there'll be more of it after the Treasurer Jim Chalmers delivers his budget tonight. And you'll be able to watch that on ABC TV and, of course, all the full analysis afterwards as well from the ABC News team will give you an insight into what's happening in the budget, what changes are afoot, and how it's going to impact you. ABC Radio Overnights, Francis Leach with you here for Trevor Chapel for the next couple of weeks. In a moment, have you noticed more deep fake AI-generated slop when you're having a look at your Facebook feed or your Instagram feed? Just junk that's piling up and you don't know what's real and what's not anymore? We're going to be talking about that.
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1: Don't forget, Kate Mead is going to be with us from ABC News after the next news break to talk through the stories that are setting up your Tuesday. We'll catch up with Kate in a little while. AI slop. Do you know what that is? It's that generated video or content that you might see if you're on social media or even just on your computer, which looks real, but it very much ain't. And it's also got some sinister undertones as well when using other people's imagery or other people's personal data to generate this content, which is catching people out. I'd love to hear from you. 1-300-800-222. Have you ever been caught out by it? Are you concerned that photos that you've posted online, maybe ages ago too, it could be years and years ago, once you've posted it, it's always part of your internet history? Or have you seen it being used to create a deep fake of you as well? Deep fakes are a real problem because the technology has become so sophisticated and so powerful that it's getting harder and harder to discern what's real and what's not. We're talking this morning about this with Professor Graham Austin, Chair in Private Law, working at the Victoria Uni of Wellington and the University of Melbourne. And he joins us here this morning. Good morning, Professor. How are you going?
6: I'm doing well. Thanks, Franz. It's very nice to be with you.
1: Thank you for talking to us about this, because it's a real concern and the technology has become so sophisticated now in a really short space of time. So it's very hard for legislators and others to keep up with the changes and try to deal with it.
6: Yeah, that's absolutely right. But we're seeing responses around the world to the problem of deepfakes, criminal prohibitions in Australia. There's some moving through the House in New Zealand. That's happening around the world. But we're also seeing some people turning to the civil courts to use things like tort law to enforce their rights against deepfakes.
1: Usually it's celebrities we see who might take this sort of action. Is that still the case? Who are some of the more high-profile cases in recent times that have taken on a deepfake and tried to get some sort of compensation or recompense?
6: I mean, there's been early examples with Australian stars. Back in the 90s, some of the stars from the Neighbours TV program found themselves in a kind of deepfake experience when they were used in computer games. But today, as you say, the technology is so much more sophisticated and this stuff is being distributed everywhere. The real high-profile stars at the moment who have been had some success in the courts have actually been Bollywood stars in India. So Aishwarya Rai Bachchan, Anil Kapoor, these are huge celebrities in India. I mean, they're actually some of the most famous people in the world. And they've been using the civil courts to shut down websites and get injunctions to block access to some of the more egregious deepfakes of them being used in pornography, in chatbots, that sort of thing. The Indian courts seem to be the first out of the block.
1: How hard is it to have a court ruling that you can enforce? Because this is a transnational activity, isn't it? So, you know, well beyond, say, the Indian jurisdiction, there could be someone sitting in a room somewhere generating deep fakes of these Bollywood stars, and they're beyond the reach of the Indian courts and the Indian law.
6: Yeah, that is absolutely right. It is a global problem, and for people in these cases, shutting down these sites globally is difficult. There have been, on the other hand, you know, blocking access to the people, you know, around you, your friends and family is a decent start. There are techniques that the law can use to enforce judgments in countries overseas. There's been an interesting case out of San Francisco, it's a criminal case, where they've been blocking access to websites where pornographic images of young girls have been distributed. So you're absolutely right. This is blocking access on the international scene is going to be one of the new frontiers in this area.
1: Have we seen any action within the Australia or New Zealand to try to legislate to deal with this at the moment, or is it still being developed?
6: Well, Australia's got some pretty good criminal law. There are amendments to the criminal code in 2024 that was specifically designed to address this problem. In New Zealand, there's a bill that is going through the House that's addressing, trying to create criminal prohibitions in this area. And that's important as well as these civil cases, because not everyone, you know, very few people have the means to bring a civil case. So the criminal prohibitions are very important, and they need to be very carefully drafted so that the criminal prohibitions reach these this completely fictitious simulation of real people. And the other thing too with criminal law is you open the door, depending on the country you're in, to victim support for people, you know, young children who have been victims of nudification and so on. The perpetrators need to be prosecuted, but also we need to get support for the people who have been traumatised by this stuff.
1: Professor Graeme Austin, Chair in Private Law at Victoria University in Wellington, New Zealand, is with us. We're talking about deep fakes and AI-generated content, which is everywhere these days, and the impact it's having both on those people who have their images stolen or their intellectual property ripped off, but also what the implications are for the wider community as well, and the political landscape too. No doubt that's becoming a huge issue too. We'd love to hear from you, 1300 800 222, 1300 800 222, if you've had to deal with deep fakes, or maybe, you know, you've been tricked by one. You've seen something you thought was real that wasn't. Or you can SMS as well, 0437 774 774. So, you know, for democracy, which has a number of pressure points right now, Professor Austin, deep fakes in political campaigning are very much part of the landscape, or AI slop, as it's called. And we know that President Donald Trump uses a lot of it, AI generated imagery, to troll his enemies and opponents. So, I guess more famously, it's that one of him in the fighter jet dropping a whole lot of excrement on protesters below, all of that sort of stuff. So, this is very much part of the political landscape now, and it's getting very hard for people to discern what's real and what's not when it comes to making decisions about who they're going to vote for.
6: Yeah. You're absolutely right. I mean, I think you've nailed it there, in that you've got a lot of deep fakes that are being used for misleading information in the political scene. And there's also financial fraud that is being used. You know, very easy to clone somebody's voice and then, teenagers overseas on their OE, and a voice clone is used to contact the parents and try and get some money out of them when the voice clone says that, you know, your teenager's been injured overseas. But the political one is very interesting, because there's that balance between shutting down misleading or fictitious content, you know, just having a politician saying something that she or he never said. The legislation that is in the United States is trying to strike this balance between shutting down misleading content, but also making room for things like parodies and satire. So in some areas, you've got some freedom of expression concerns, absolutely none in financial fraud, for example, but in the political scene, there's a difficult needle to thread. Sometimes, when it's misleading conduct, no. But also, we need to be able to take the mickey out of politicians as well, and AI tools give people the opportunity to do that.
1: Professor Austin, what about the responsibility of the big tech companies? That, you know, we've seen this battle before, where they claim not to be publishers, so they're not responsible for the content that goes up on their sites, but they're just merely a portal for it. This is going to be another fight that has that sort of argument built in, isn't it?
6: Absolutely. And one of the battlegrounds going forward is going to involve what's the responsibility for putting up what they call guardrails, so that, you know, you can't make a clone of a famous celebrity or an ordinary person, for that matter. There is a lot of litigation going on around the world, but particularly in the United States, testing the, you know, the responsibility of these big tech companies for making sure that there are appropriate guardrails, and there are, you know, some good actors, not so good actors. And I think the law is going to help sort out the good actors and the bad actors. And these are powerful technologies, and they can be useful. I mean, Hollywood is using them. On the other hand, it's appropriate that society says, yeah, develop these technologies, but make sure you have these guardrails in place.
1: Thank you for talking to us, Professor Austin. Really fascinating conversation.
6: Great. It's my pleasure to be here.
1: Professor Graham Austin, University of Wellington, Victoria University of Wellington, Chair in Private Law, talking to us about deep fakes and why it's important that we keep an eye out for what's real and what's not online. News coming up very soon. Kate Mee from ABC News to join us after that. Here's Silverchair.

0: Silverchair. Newcastle's finest there, and Straight Lines here on ABC Radio Overnights. Coming up to the latest ABC news, and following that, Kate Mead will join us in the studio with the news for your Tuesday, including Delta Goodrum flying the flag for Australia at Eurovision. Yes, Australia in Europe once again. News time.
1: She's gotten worse. Lots of anger.
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0: Good morning, this is ABC News with David Rollins. The final passengers aboard the cruise ship hit by a hantavirus outbreak have been evacuated, with the vessel now bound for the Netherlands from the Canary Islands. The six passengers, four Australians, a New Zealander and a British national who lives in Australia, have been flown to the Netherlands, where they'll be repatriated to their home countries. They are expected to be quarantined in Perth for at least 3 weeks upon their return, given the incubation period of the hantavirus can be up to 8 weeks. Meanwhile, the captain of the cruise ship at the centre of the outbreak has praised the conduct of passengers and crew. Three passengers have died, but the World Health Organisation continues to stress that the overall risk is low, as several more cases have become known overnight. Captain Jan Dabrowski has asked for the privacy of those impacted to be respected.
1: I ask for privacy and respect to our guests and their families and our crew members in this difficult time. We've sailed through this together across the sea. Now we hope to see everybody safely at home.
0: US President Donald Trump says the ceasefire with Iran is on life support and that he expects the US to prevail in the conflict. Trump earlier slammed Iran's response to Washington's latest peace offer, while Iran has defended it, arguing it contained no excessive demands. Reports suggest Iran's counter-offer called for the separation of negotiations between issues on the Strait of Hormuz and others, such as its nuclear enrichment program. Trump has labelled the response as stupid and says he expects a total victory.
2: They think that, well, I'll get tired of this, or I'll get bored, or I'll have some pressure, but there's no pressure. There's no pressure at all. We're going to have a complete victory. We've already, in theory, had a complete victory from the military standpoint.
0: A man accused of storming the White House Correspondents' Association dinner while armed with guns and knives last month has pleaded not guilty to charges that he attempted to kill President Trump and fired a shotgun at a Secret Service officer who tried to stop the attack. Carl Thomas Allen was handcuffed and shackled, wearing an orange jail uniform when he appeared in court for his arraignment. He didn't speak during the brief hearing. One of his lawyers entered the plea on his behalf. Britain's Prime Minister Keir Starmer says he'll fight any leadership challenge that arises from last week's election results that he concedes were disappointing. Since coming to power almost 2 years ago, Sir Keir's government has been embroiled in a series of scandals. At a speech in London where he reiterated his commitment to the Prime Ministership, he announced several new pieces of legislation, including the nationalisation of British Steel.
3: Legislation will be brought forward this week to give the government powers, subject to that public interest test, to take full national ownership of British Steel. Public ownership in the public interest. Urgent government.

0: government on the side of working people.
1: Housing analysts are sceptical about the impact of proposed changes to housing taxation set to be included in tonight's budget. The federal government has flagged a wind back of the capital gains tax discount and negative gearing, labelling the current housing market as unfair and unacceptable. Professor Nikki Morrison from the Urban Transformations Research Centre at Western Sydney University says he's unsure how effective the changes will be.
2: I think to some extent we're seeing here a bit of talk, but I think if they do change these rules, it will have, if nothing else, a bit of a psychological impact on investors, and it might take some of the heat out of the market. So I do think some of it will be real, but of course, as always, there'll be some of it will be just talk as well.
1: Deputy Federal Liberal Leader Jane Hume says her party should reflect on what led to Saturday's disastrous result at the Farrer by-election, but not panic over it. The Liberals' primary vote collapsed, falling to 12.4%, less than one-third of what it was at last year's federal election, as One Nation claimed its first House of Representatives seat. Speaking to the ABC's 7:30 program, Senator Hume again refused to rule out the Liberals forming a coalition with One Nation in the future, and said Saturday's loss will be carefully analysed.
3: I think extrapolating from by-elections is always a dangerous thing. But that said, we should listen to the message very, very carefully. People were telling us that they are doing it tough and that the traditional parties, and particularly the government, weren't listening.
1: And lawmakers in the Philippines have voted to impeach the Vice President, Sara Duterte. A House Justice Committee last month found probable cause for impeachment in a petition accusing her of misusing public funds, accumulating unexplained wealth and threatening the life of the President, Ferdinand Marcos Jr. ABC News.
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5: Sydney, a shower or two, 17 to 23. Melbourne, cloud clearing, 8 to 21. Brisbane, a shower or two, 17 to 24. Perth, sunny, 9 to 27. Adelaide, partly cloudy, 11 to 24. Hobart, partly cloudy, 10 to 17. Canberra, partly cloudy, 6 to 19. And Darwin, partly cloudy, 25 to 34.
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11: Good morning and welcome to Tuesday. If you're just getting up, I'll be here with you for the next half an hour in the capital cities and until 6 a.m. Eastern time in the regions as well. But to get your day started, there's only one thing you need, and that is Kate Mead from ABC News to come in and talk to us about the big stories of the day, and she's been good enough to do it yet again. Good morning, Kate.
12: Oh, good morning, Francis. It's great to see you first thing in the morning. This is how you start a day, or finish the day, whichever it may be for you.
11: Sometimes I'm not quite sure. I'm still adjusting to this whole routine. It just goes on and on and on, but it is a big day, and we had a really interesting discussion last hour, Kate, about the issues that will be in tonight's federal budget, with Jim Chalmers, the Treasurer, standing up around 7 p.m. Eastern Standard Time to deliver his fifth federal budget.
12: It is. It will be on your radios, local and nationally. It will be on your TVs. It will be on your social media. I love, Francis, that the PR team roll out, "It's the most ambitious and responsible yet." I feel like they're the words I heard 12 months ago, but either way, it is the next step forward, so it still makes sense. It's a good line.
11: Is that like saying this is the best Olympic Games ever? Every one of them is the best Olympic Games
12: until
11: ever.
12: Until you have the next one, 100%. Look, focuses will be on that intergenerational equality. They'll also be looking at capital gains, negative gearing, despite the federal government saying we're not touching that in the election last time. So, look, there'll be a lot of analysis today. That's not my job. We'll leave it to the experts. But just, you know, heads up, if you weren't aware, there will be lots of chat about the budget today, and then lockup will happen, and then we will unpack it over the next 24 hours with you.
11: The lockup's a strange thing. It's a strange anomaly that still exists. So I've worked in Parliament. I've worked at budget time when it's on. And, you know, to get a ticket into lockup is a big deal for the press gallery. You have to get a ticket, so you get asked to go into the budget, lock up.

0: and you're there for 3 or 4 hours, and there will be government ministers wandering around within the lockup. It's like invigilators at a school exam, and you can sort of like pull Katie Gallagher aside if she's in there and say, what's this particular part of the budget about? So they'll answer your questions, and no phones allowed in. You've got to ban the phone, not allowed to have that in there, and then you're allowed out, and then, you know, all hell breaks loose. But it's a strange sort of convention, the lockup.
1: May I ask you the questions that we've all wanted to know of you? I'm sorry to put you on the spot like this. Is it okay?
0: Yeah, go right ahead.
1: What do you get to eat? Because I've heard over in the UK they get really fancy food. Like really, really, except that last year they cut the budget on the food and they only got like the cheap biscuits. So in your time.
0: Oh, no, there's no food.
1: What do you mean you're in there for hours?
0: Well, there might be snacks, but there's no food. I have been also to I've been lucky enough to go to the dining room at the House of Commons. It's a bit of a step up then from what we know at Parliament House in Canberra. Have you ever been to the Trough?
1: No.
0: The Trough is the...
1: I know what the Trough is.
0: The Trough is the staff cafe at Parliament House in Canberra. It's called the Trough for a reason.
1: Ugh, it doesn't sound good.
0: Well, when you're working in Parliament House, it's odd because it is beautiful building, stunning, but it is isolated. You're kind of stuck there. Mm-hmm. So there's you can't just go, I'm just going to go down to the local cafe to get a coffee and a sandwich. You're on site. It's up on the hill. And the Trough is where we have to go and eat all the time.
1: It sounds disgusting, by the way. I think the fact that you've called it the Trough is not helping. More questions from the people I'm certain that they're asking of you. How closely are the journos working together once you get that lock in?
0: Well, everyone's looking for an angle, and different journos will be told to go in there with different perspectives. Yeah. So you might have a different, but you might be looking at purely at the housing stuff. Someone else might be looking at the tax stuff. Someone might be looking at the defence stuff. So you've got a purely significant beat. And then, of course, the overall analysis will come to. Now, Kate, I'm going to get you to hold there to go through the rest of the news with me in a sec, but we do need to get to finance while we get the opportunity.
1: Finally.
0: Yeah, finance. We will do finance. Let's do it.
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0: Mike Girardi's independent finance consultant in New York, and I bet Mike would love to go into a federal Australian parliamentary lockup and go through the budget papers. It's for some people like Mike who love their numbers, they love their figures, they love the dollar signs and where all the money's being spent. This is like Christmas for them. G'day, Mike. How are you going?
3: Good day, Francis. How are you? You know, I was an accountant in my previous life, so
0: this is your day then.
3: But it didn't last long. I think I held that job for about a year.
0: Well, it's federal budget day here in Australia, so it's all about the numbers later on tonight. But what are the markets telling us today?
3: Well, today U.S. stocks are modestly higher. In fact, they were higher earlier in the day, and they're just about the flat line at this point in time. The investors are trying to balance, this long in the tooth AI technology rally that we've had against continuing geopolitical friction and rising energy costs. Gasoline in the States now averages $4.50 a gallon. That's double what it was from a few years ago.
0: Gee, that's incredible. Is it getting up to the equivalent of what was going on during the oil shock of the 70s? Is that what we're talking about?
3: I think the oil shock of the 70s, of course, I lived through it. And for the life of me, I think prices were higher. I have to go back and research that, Francis. I'm not sure.
0: Fair enough.
3: But what investors are worrying about, obviously, is that these higher prices are going to filter into inflation data, which is due out later in the week. And those rising energy costs under that scenario, the Fed will keep rates higher for longer. And, everybody's waiting for the Federal Reserve to cut interest rates. Well, that's not going to happen if inflation is out of control because of rising energy prices. We had company-specific news today, like Intel. Intel's up another 5% after a 14% jump on Friday on reports that it would build chips for Apple. In fact, the whole sector continues to make all-time highs behind the lead of stocks like Micron and NVIDIA. You know, investors this week will also be watching President Trump's visit to China in the hopes that we'll have a furthering uh, of a stable relationship, because we're not going to have a global recovery unless we have a stable relationship with China. So that's very important. And surprisingly, the market held together pretty well today, given the fact that President Trump announced that Iran's new proposal is totally unacceptable. You know, stocks were higher this morning in the face of higher oil prices. So that was a little bit of a surprise. We had a higher European close today, and the Dow Jones Industrial Average here at 3 o'clock is up just 13 points to 49,622, essentially flat. The S&P is also flat now, and NASDAQ, as I'm looking at that, is also flat. Crude oil is up $2.69 to $98.11 a barrel. Gold is up $3.50 to $47.34. Silver is up $5.69 to $86.56. And copper is up 18 cents to $6.47. The Aussie's flat in our market at 72.49, and looking ahead, your market's poised to open a little bit higher, up about 20 points. And that's about it, Francis.
0: Thanks, Michael.
3: I tried to rush it through because I know I was not, I know we were a little late getting on this morning. So,
0: all good, my friend. We'll talk again soon.
3: Okay, you be well. Talk to you soon.
0: You
3: bye.
0: Too. 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
0: Morning to you. Kate Mead's still with us from ABC News, setting up what the news of the day is going to be. Now, we've got the Ashes. We love the Ashes. But now, I think Eurovision is becoming Australia's second great contest obsession.
1: Well, we're honoured to be invited, really. I think we're still the cousin that's just grateful to have been invited to the wedding at the moment. But the party has certainly begun over in Vienna. Huge at the moment, and lots of coverage on this, but they are expecting more and more disruptions and more protests over Israel's participation in this. We've got broadcasters that are boycotting from Spain, Ireland, Netherlands, Iceland over the war in Gaza. There's needed to be increased security. There's also more and more demonstrations. I mentioned the protests there. But it's calling for a contest-wide boycott now. So it's kind of ramping up, but it's pushing through. Now, for us in Australia, why?

then it comes back again. Well, at the moment, eyes are on it because we have one of our own over there in Delta Goodrum. This is a little of her song she's released for us. In a minute.

0: Oh, it sounds completely Euro trash, which is exactly what it needs to be. Go Delta.
1: What's happened overnight is, and I love this for her, is that she's announced that she's going to release an album in November called Pure.
0: Who knew that she would do that, aligned to her performance at Eurovision? What a confluence of circumstances.
1: Hey, when you're gifted something like this and all of Australia's talking about it, why not take the extra while you can?
0: Are you a Eurovision watcher and or fan?
1: I think I was when I was at like early 20s, really used to enjoy going to the parties and dressing up and things like that. But otherwise, not really. And I don't know. So again, I feel like lately we're getting a bit more coverage with, you know, people having social media and things like that. So
0: is it wrong for me to feel like Australia's was invited to a party, as you said, and like determinedly never left? Like we just, you know, look at that person at your party that just wants to sleep on your couch for the next 10 years. Like, have we overstayed our welcome at Eurovision as a very much non-European country?
1: Possibly. We're not supposed to be there, let's be honest.
0: But we've had a lot.
1: And we can't win.
0: We've just got like observer status.
1: Yeah.
0: So Delta,
1: we're the cousin, the annoying cousin, absolutely, that you said, that did not go home, that slept on the couch.
0: So you're telling me that Delta can't win the competition? She can't get through to the final?
1: Well, she's from Australia. Isn't that the rules? Like, we're letting you over to perform, but we're not actually letting you be in the competition. Isn't that the whole thing? It's just a token.
0: We're just the special friend that gets an encouragement award. Is that it?
1: Yeah, now Francis, there's nothing wrong with the participation award coming from someone that didn't win a lot of medals. Very happy with my certificates. Thank you very much.
0: Your brown ribbon for participating. What was it again at school sports? It was blue ribbon for winning.
1: Yeah.
0: There's a red one for second.
1: Green for third.
0: For third. And then you got a participation.
1: Yeah.
0: Sorry, Kate, didn't mean to trigger anything.
1: That's okay. That's okay. Let me tell you about some frogs. 800 of them. This is a good news story, okay?
0: Yep.
1: 800 critically endangered northern, now corroboree, am I saying that correctly?
0: Yep.
1: I'm looking at you there. Frogs have been released into the Bindabella National Park in southern New South Wales after being bred and raised in a special quarantine facility. Now, this is the largest ever undertaken by the Taronga Zoo, its breeding program. It began 15 years ago. These tiny little frogs are really bright coloured and they'd eaten some bad mushrooms and nearly wiped out the whole thing. They've rebred them and now
0: they're back to go. See, we've had a bad run in Australia with mushrooms lately.
1: You know, I did have a little moment there, but I was more concerned about pronouncing their name right than, going with the mushroom thing. But, yeah, so good news coming out of Taronga Zoo and hopefully they kick on.
0: Good on you, Kate.
1: No worries.
0: You started your day brilliantly hanging out with me talking nonsense.
1: Do you know what? We're here to bring a bit of entertainment and joy to you in the morning.
0: Oh, we're trying at least. Good on you, mate. We'll talk to you again tomorrow.
1: Have a good morning.
0: Kate Mead from ABC News with us. And as she said, full coverage of the budget tonight on ABC TV and radio, full coverage and analysis as well. In a moment, we're going to head to Port Lincoln in South Australia and catch up with Lee Pedler to find out what's happening in that beautiful, important part of the country.

0: What a great way to start the day with the jangle of the beautiful 12-string Rickenbacker guitar and the harmonies of the Birds. All I Want to Do here on ABC Overnights.
1: For some, the world's a stage.
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0: Emma Pedler is with ABC Radio on the Eyre Peninsula in South Australia, and we're catching up with her this morning to talk about what's happening in her part of the world. Good morning, Emma. How are you?
4: Hello, Francis. I'm good. How are you?
0: I'm not too bad. Now, for those who are geographically challenged like myself, place the Eyre Peninsula for us on the map.
4: We are right on the edge of the Great Australian Bight. So we've got the Western Australian border on one side of my broadcast area, and then it scoops around to the very tip down on the bottom of Lower Eyre Peninsula where Port Lincoln is, Kalinyella and Bungala country, and then back up towards Whyalla. So we've got the half circle of the Great Australian Bight over here our way.
0: That's a fair tract of land that you cover. There's no doubt about that. It's an amazing, amazing terrain as well. I do love the Great Australian Bight. And you know, as we head into winter, there is no better place to watch for whales than some of the spots along there.
4: Yeah, there certainly is. It's a beautiful country for sure. And while the country is wide, you know, this great wide plain that we live on, we also don't have a whole lot of people here, which is why it's one of the biggest areas in terms of the federal electorate seats. So the seat of Grey over here is one of the largest in the country. I think for Kimberley it might be the only one that could be larger. So I know that here we don't have a whole lot of people. They're looking at the moment at redistributing the boundary election zones. They're looking at renaming the seat of Grey to O'Donoghue after Yunkundjara woman Dr. Luisa O'Donoghue. AC, CBE, DSG, a lot of acronyms after
0: a life of achievement.
4: After that name. Lot of achievements, certainly. The first Indigenous nurse at the Royal Adelaide Hospital went on to become an incredible leader amongst her people and to speak out for basically fairness, wanted reconciliation, wanted equal rights in society. And, yeah, there's been a conversation at the moment that has closed for comment amongst the people. I think it's now it has been open for comment on the comments. It's an interesting process that they do. But one thing for sure is we know a whole lot more about Dr. Luisa O'Donoghue than we did about Sir George Grey, for whom the electorate has previously been named.
0: Well, and who was he?
4: We decided to do a bit of a dig. So he was a former governor of South Australia. We knew this, and we were told he was pretty good with money. He did things in a way that meant that financially, wherever he went, often was in a better position once he had finished in his term. So he worked not only in South Australia, he was a governor in New Zealand twice. He also went on to South Africa to work over there. And I think this highlights just what was a time when the UK were sending out their emissaries, if you will, at a time of colonisation to look at what would happen in the local lands that they were, you know, spreading out to.

0: And Sir George Grey was a linguist. He was really good at learning language. So here in Australia, he learnt Noongar over in Western Australia. He was able to communicate with Aboriginal people out there. It didn't always do him well, which I'll get to in a moment, but he learnt the Maori tongue over in New Zealand. I wouldn't put it past him that he learnt different tribal tongues over in Africa whilst he was there as well.
1: So just that gift for languages is an extraordinary thing, isn't it? It's incredible that someone could learn that many very different languages, just, you know, because he's travelling a lot, so he wasn't spending a hell of a lot of time in these places, but just the ability to do it.
0: And he was only young. He was 25 when he was in when he was here in Western Australia, and he managed, to learn that tongue in that time. He was seen as a young leader. He was also very good at writing. He wrote a lot of books. He documented everything. He documented, you know, the tribal songs of the New Zealand people over there. But it's an interesting thing because we look back at that and you think, well, that indicates that potentially he has some kind of empathy for the people. He, you know, must have developed a friendship to learn a language in that particular way. But actually what they're saying now, historians, is that the history is a little darker than that. Whilst he may at the time have been seen as being a bit more of a liberal type person in terms of empathy for the people, that history is now showing that perhaps it was only that it was documented so, and the reality may have been quite different. So we spoke to an award-winning historian in New Zealand, and it turns out that Sir George Grey was actually the man was responsible for quite a large massacre of the Maori King movement outside of Auckland. And the documentation that looks at what actually happened, which is indeed often his very own notes, signals that perhaps that the things that he was telling the people and what was actually happening may have been two very different things, Francis.
1: And this gets to that tension now that we see in lots of parts of the world where colonial statues are being either pulled down or are being challenged, that the colonial history of some of the founding people that are commemorated are being reassessed, and both, you know, people who think that might be the right thing to do, but it also causes a lot of heartache for those who are very committed to, the history that has been well established and don't like it being challenged.
0: That's right. It's history is always an interesting thing, right? Because it's often written by the victors of history. So you've got to kind of look at it and acknowledge that that is the written history and this is what happened. You've also got to acknowledge that it was certainly at a time where different things were more accepted through wider society. But one of the historians I spoke to really did kind of talk about it. He said, now if I try and find the actual words that he said, that you've got to really look at history and make a decision for today. You've got to look at what they did back then, but you also need to have it reflected as a time of now. So you've got to sit here in today's society and say, are we going to remember them how they wanted to be remembered for the deeds that they did back then, or do we remember them now through our own lens and say, well, it is important to remember what happened in history, sure, but do they need to receive the acknowledgements that they receive today?
1: Well, the added context of what happened is important. There's no doubt about it. And when it comes to electorate names, they do change as electorates change. I mean, I grew up in the seat of Port Phillip. That's where it was forever and a day. But now it's the seat of McNamara. It's changed because the boundaries have changed, and so the seat name changes with it as well.
2: So, sport and
1: good to talk to you, and we'll catch you again soon.
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4: ABC News. Good morning, I'm Simon Lauder. The Treasurer Jim Chalmers will today hand down a budget he's describing as his most ambitious yet. Here's political reporter Adam Langenberg.
5: Housing is at the centrepiece, with the budget set to include changes to negative gearing and capital gains tax, despite repeated election

0: as a piece of garbage, saying he didn't even finish reading it. He repeated his claims Iran is being run by a powerful faction of lunatics who want the fighting to continue, and described the ceasefire as weak.
1: I would say the ceasefire is on massive life support, where the doctor walks in and says, sir, your loved one has approximately a 1% chance of living.
0: The comments come after a week of strikes in the Persian Gulf rattled the fragile month-old ceasefire. Lauren Day, ABC News, Washington.
2: UK Prime Minister Keir Starmer says he'll fight any leadership contest he faces as dozens of his government MPs call for his resignation following poor local election results. Here's Europe correspondent Catherine Diss.
3: The local council elections in England and the parliamentary ones in Scotland and Wales were seen as another crunch moment for the Prime Minister as he again fights for his political survival. Labour suffered heavy losses across the board, losing ground to opponents on the left and right. In a speech to the Labour Party room, Sir Keir Starmer said he understands people are frustrated with him and he stands ready to prove his doubters wrong. He was facing a possible challenge from Australian-born backbench Labour MP Catherine West, but she says she's now instead gathering names for an orderly leadership transition in September.
2: The captain of the cruise ship stricken by a hantavirus outbreak has thanked passengers and crew for their unity and strength in a video message. Passengers from the ship began flying home aboard military and government planes at the weekend after the MV Hondius anchored in the Canary Islands. Four Australians are expected to be repatriated shortly in quarantine for at least 3 weeks in Perth upon their arrival later this week. Captain Jan Dobrogovsky has praised the conduct of his crew.
4: The past few weeks have been extremely challenging to us all, as I'm sure you know. What touched me the most, what moved me the most, was your patience, your discipline and kindness. Kindness that you show to each other throughout.
2: MPs in the Philippines have voted to impeach Vice President Sara Duterte, triggering a trial that could end her hopes for a presidential run in 2028. Asia editor Krishma Vyas reports.
5: In an explosive impeachment complaint filed by activists, religious groups and lawyers, Vice President Sara Duterte is accused of misusing public funds and threatening President Ferdinand Marcos Jr., his wife and the former House Speaker. Duterte has denied any wrongdoing, but on Monday, an overwhelming 257 lawmakers voted to launch impeachment proceedings. The Senate must now convene a trial with its members acting as jurors. If convicted, Duterte could be removed from office and banned from politics.
2: New South Wales police say they hope the discovery of a body believed to be accused triple murderer Julian Ingram will bring closure to the community of Lake Cargelico. Sean Tarek Goodwin has the details.
6: Police say a National Parks and Wildlife crew stumbled across a car, a firearm and the body of a man believed to be Julian Ingram in the remote Round Hill Nature Reserve yesterday and raised the alarm. Officers confirmed the car was the same one Mr. Ingram was seen leaving town in on the 22nd of January when he was accused of killing three people in Lake Cargelico. Assistant Commissioner Andrew Holland from New South Wales Police says the families of the alleged victims have been informed.
7: Obviously it's a relief for those involved in the investigation and probably a bigger relief for the people of Lake Cargelico and the Quinn family involved.
6: Police will continue to work to formally identify the body today.
2: You're up to date with the latest ABC News.
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12: Good morning. How's your Tuesday shaping up? Hope it's going to be a good one. Budget day, of course. Big day in Canberra. We'll keep you up to date with that on the ABC, no doubt about that. We'll also keep you up to date with everything happening weather-wise. And Naya Doom from the Bureau is with us to talk to us about weather on this Tuesday. Good morning, Naya. How are you? Hello, Naya. Sorry about that. How are you this morning?
13: Can you hear me? Sorry, yeah. I'm good. How are you?
12: I'm well. How's weather looking across the country today?
13: I actually don't have a lot for you this morning. It's looking pretty calm. We've had this pretty firm ridge over the country for the past couple of days, and that continues on today, and that causes a lot of more settled weather.

0: conditions. So what we're sort of expecting out of that is just some sort of like onshore showers along the eastern seaboard, and really just like fog potential in the south of the country. So if we're looking at the capitals, what we have sort of in Melbourne right now is quite a bit of fog around, so careful on the roads there if you're out and about. But that we're expecting that to clear up as soon as sort of the sun comes out and helps evaporate some of that fog for us, with a top of 21 degrees in Melbourne. Hobart, also some chance of fog, but not that we're seeing any yet. Partly cloudy day for them with a top of 17 degrees. Over in Sydney and up in Brisbane, they have similar conditions right now with that easterly onshore flow. So we're expecting a shower to top of 23 in Sydney and a top of 24 in Brisbane. Further inland in Canberra, which I know is a bit of an interesting, where the interest lies today, we've got a partly cloudy day and a top of 19 degrees, although I don't think that's what people are looking for from Canberra today. Further in the north in Darwin, we're expecting a pretty standard day. Partly cloudy with a top of 34 degrees. In Perth, we're seeing the easterly as well, but that comes obviously from the centre of the country with a more drier air mass. So we're expecting a sunny day and a top of 27 degrees. And down in Adelaide, we're seeing also a partly cloudy day with a top of 24.
1: Thanks, Naya. The weather. We'll talk to you again soon. Naya Dome there from the Bureau with today's weather for you here on ABC Radio Overnights. In a moment, we'll talk politics. Joss Sundman from the Flinders University Lecturer in Public Policy is going to help me go through the impact of the recent Farah by-election on the weekend, which delivered One Nation its first elected representative in the lower house from a groundbreaking victory in that part of the Victoria and New South Wales on the Murray River. What are the implications more widely after the success of One Nation in that by-election? We'll do that after Eagle Eye Cherry. Here on ABC Radio Overnight, it's Francis Leach with you. Good morning.

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0: Well, there's no doubt it's been a hectic week in federal politics. It's going to continue to be so with the federal budget tonight. But last weekend in the seat of Farrah on the Riverina, or sort of the River Murray and around Albury and beyond in New South Wales, One Nation had its moment. It won the seat of Farrah from the Liberal Party, where Susan Ley had resigned from the seat after losing the Liberal leadership, forcing the by-election, and it's the first time a One Nation candidate has won a lower house seat. Of course, Barnaby Joyce sits in the lower house, a former National leader and Deputy Prime Minister, after defecting to One Nation, and Pauline Hanson did sit in the lower house in her first term in Parliament, but she was then as an independent after being disendorsed as a Liberal candidate. So what does this all mean? And is this a sign that One Nation's polling, which has shown that the party has been receiving around 20% of people's preference in those polls, is now locked in, baked in for future elections? Or is it a one-off that we'll see things return to a different level once the electoral cycle hits another federal election in about a year and a half's time? Josh Sundman is with us. Josh is Associate Lecturer in Public Policy at the Flinders University in South Australia. Good morning, Josh.
6: Good morning.
0: It's a fascinating one. I mean, a lot of people have said that this is a seismic shift. It's an earthquake in Australian politics. The Liberal candidate only picked up about 12% of the primary vote in an electorate that has been solidly Liberal, or at least coalition, for the last, well, ever since it existed. So is this a changing of the guard? How do you read it?
6: Yeah, it's interesting. So there's two ways we can read it. Traditionally, by-elections have been an opportunity for people to have a free kick against a government, right? It's this idea that, okay, we can express that we're angry with what the government's doing or not doing, but we won't actually change the government. So traditionally, we've seen by-elections go against governments. Now, obviously, Labor didn't contest the Farrah by-election. Farrah is not a seat they're ever competitive in, so they made the decision to stand aside. But we could maybe read the by-election as an opportunity for voters now to get a free kick against the major parties in general, which would include the coalition. The other kind of read, which you kind of covered in your really great lead in there, is the sense that, well, maybe this is something bigger. Maybe this is part of a bigger shift away from the coalition, and maybe this by-election is kind of foreboding something bigger. We could look at, for example, the Wentworth by-election when Malcolm Turnbull resigned in 2018 as being kind of an auger of the rise of the Teal Independents, which threatened the Liberals in the inner city. We could have a look at the Aston by-election from 2023, which the Albanese government won, as perhaps an early sign that the Liberals were going to struggle in the 2025 election, for example.
0: So it could go either way, but it is significant. There's no getting away from it, because it also mirrors a trend that's happening in a lot of other Western democracies around the world. Of course, the United States has been dealing with Trumpism and the MAGA movement for a better part of a decade. The UK has just seen reform under Nigel Farage not have a spectacular return in local elections. I think they got 1 in 4 votes in that election, which would never see Nigel Farage and Reform be elected as Prime Minister. But

0: still significant, and the Labor Party and the Tories have suffered significant losses there. So it's happening all around the world, and it seems to be starting to happen here in Australia as well.
1: Yeah, I think that's pretty fair to say, right? This isn't an isolated incident. This is part of a broader trend. As you say, One Nation are polling somewhere between 20 and 25% in all state and national polling at the moment. We know now that that's not a hypothetical. The South Australian election told us that One Nation polling will bear out on election day, and people are willing to kind of put a one in the box next to One Nation. In South Australia, they polled approximately 23% of the vote. They got 4 lower house seats, 3 upper house seats. These are real results for One Nation, and it kind of leads us to think that in the Victorian election coming up in November, One Nation could be poised to play a really disruptive role.
0: So the only history we've got to go on with One Nation was when Pauline Hanson was elected to Parliament. I think it was the 1998 state election in Queensland, where they picked up a swag of seats and looked like they were establishing themselves in that state as a political force. But it all fell apart really quickly.
1: Yeah, and this is something One Nation has really struggled with over the last 30 years. That's once they have some success, once they elect people, it's keeping them in the tent. More recently, we've seen people such as Sarah Gain in South Australia, who was elected in 2022, defect from the party, form her own party. We've seen Mark Latham in New South Wales, who was obviously the former Labor leader, who became a One Nation candidate and member, then defect or be kicked out of One Nation for disagreements with Pauline Hanson, etc. This is a recurring trend. It'll be interesting to see whether David Farley, the new member for Farrah, who was reported throughout the campaign as having approached, you know, the Labor Party, having approached the independent movement, etc., whether he will stick with One Nation for the long term.
0: Well, it will be interesting to see, because that is the big problem they've had in the past. Josh Silverman is with us, Associate Lecturer in Public Policy at Flinders University, talking to us here on ABC Overnight. It's about One Nation and its rise and its success. It seems that the normal rules don't apply at the moment when it comes to a protest party, or what's traditionally been a protest party like One Nation, because they have not had to really be challenged on policy in any sort, any serious kind of way. And it seems to be that people are parking their vote as a giant middle finger to the process itself.
1: Yeah, I think that's a pretty fair kind of characterisation. A lot of this surge in support for One Nation, I wouldn't say, is a complete endorsement of their entire kind of viewpoint of the world. Instead, it's a sense that voters are fed up and frustrated with both of the major parties, particularly as we're going through this cost of living crisis. And One Nation is saying, well, you've tried the other guys, they haven't worked. We've been here for 30 years saying the same thing. That is that economic pressures and issues in things such as housing, energy, employment are caused by higher migration. This is our kind of very simple overview of why these things are happening. Vote for us and we'll make a change. And perhaps voters are thinking, well, they can't be any worse than what we have now.
0: In a federal election where there may be more focus, more genuine focus over a long period of time on policy, do they remain vulnerable? For instance, if they have a policy around privatising health or any of those sorts of policies which have been on the books in the past, does that become a millstone for a party like One Nation?
1: Yeah, I think it's interesting. It depends on the level of scrutiny applied, and this is something which kind of has to come from the other political parties and the media. There's kind of a paradox when it comes to dealing with these populist radical right parties like One Nation, in that sometimes when they are applied heavy scrutiny from the major parties and the media, this plays into their narrative of being kind of against the elites and for the people. And there can be a kind of paradoxical effect that that increases their support at times. I certainly think One Nation's kind of lack of policy depth is something that would bear out in a more kind of lengthy federal election campaign. But in South Australia, for example, we didn't really see much scrutiny at all applied to their kind of policy platform and how thin it was. They basically campaigned on federal issues in a state election and managed to come second in terms of votes. So it's interesting to see whether the media and whether the establishment political parties actually have the ability to apply that scrutiny effectively.
0: And it's that fascinating sort of disconnect between the rhetoric of a protest party. And we see this in the United States with the idea that a billionaire like Donald Trump has actually got the interests of poor and working class people first and foremost.

0: almost. Same thing with Nigel Farage, who's similar case. And we're seeing Pauline Hanson receive a gift of an airplane from Australia's richest person as well. There's a disconnect there that the major parties cannot make stick when it comes to their argument, because people are more attracted to the personality and the authenticity of a candidate like Pauline Hanson, because whatever you say about her, she's been consistent on what she believes for the moment she walked in Parliament House.
1: Yeah, no, I would agree with that entirely, right? It's this idea that quite often a lot of populist leaders really rely on their charisma and the relationships they build up with their supporters. I wouldn't say Pauline Hanson is a particularly charismatic figure, but she certainly exudes authenticity. This idea that she's been saying the same messaging for 30 years now, voters give her credit for saying that. She's never kind of flip-flopped on what she believes on her core issue of immigration. And voters kind of respond to that as going, well, you might not like her and everything she says, but she means it, right? And this is something that perhaps voters are now willing to give a chance when they're fed up with the major parties.
0: What does it mean for the Liberals and the Coalition? Because they're the ones at the moment that are bleeding the votes. They were squeezed by the Teal independents in those inner city seats, the wealthy seats in Melbourne and Sydney in particular. And now there's this attack on the right flank of the party. And in a way, their preferences facilitated the rise of One Nation to Winfrey. Are they becoming the handmaiden to Pauline Hanson?
1: Yeah, the Liberal Party has a really unfortunate strategic dilemma here. There is no good option for them. As you say, they have the Teal independents on the left who have kind of ripped out their inner city heartland and their moderate wing. We now have them being reduced to a kind of regional and rural based party, with One Nation now threatening to rip apart that base. They do have a real dilemma in, well, do they try and stem the bleeding on the right, or do they try and win back heartland on the left, etc. I think the Liberal Party has made signals, particularly with its kind of values-based immigration policy it announced a couple of weeks ago, that it's aiming to try and stem the bleeding on the right. And they, of course, have to deal with, as you say, that preference dilemma. Do they say to their remaining voters, we will preference One Nation, we understand you want a right-wing alternative in order to try and help those keeping the tent? Or does that actually work paradoxically and create a kind of permission structure for their voters just to go, oh, well, it's fine to vote One Nation, I'll just vote for them first this time.
0: And is there also the dilemma that we're seeing now with questions about the possible coalition of the three conservative elements within the federal parliament, that being the National Party, the Liberal Party and One Nation? So Tim Wilson, the member for Goldstein, said that it was possible, then walked it back and said never, ever, ever. And we saw other politicians, other Liberal politicians in the last 24 hours, including Jane Hume on the 7:30 report last night, saying that they couldn't commit or just wouldn't commit to ruling out a coalition with One Nation. So it remains, on the table.
1: Yeah, and that's a really tough strategic position for them to be in. Do they validate One Nation's messaging, etc.? Or, is there kind of a sense that they're governed by arithmetic here? I think what we'll see, if One Nation is successful after Farah in turning this into kind of more lower house seats, we'll see One Nation not just as a political party which has influence over the policy discourse and preferences, but a right-wing party in a more European sense that has the actual ability to negotiate to become a part of a coalition government or a supply and confidence agreement, etc. And we'll see One Nation perhaps have an even greater level of power. I think the coalition is really wrestling internally with this idea of what does a future coalition government look like? Does it have to rely on One Nation support? And I think Victoria is the first real test of this in November.
0: Good to talk to you, Josh. Fascinating times.
1: Great to talk to you.
0: Let's do it again soon. Josh Sundman there, Associate Lecturer in Public Policy at Flinders University in South Australia, about One Nation success in the by-election on the weekend in the seat of Farah. And, of course, don't forget Budget Night tonight. ABC will have it fully covered for you here.

0: the wonderful, incomparable Jose Feliciano and his take on California Dreaming, reclaiming it for Mexico more than anything else. Absolutely.
1: This counter-proposal as a piece of garbage, saying he didn't even finish reading it. He repeated his claims Iran is being run by a powerful faction of lunatics who want the fighting to continue, and described the ceasefire as weak.
2: I would say the ceasefire is on massive life support, where the doctor walks in and says, sir, your loved one has approximately a 1% chance of living.
1: The comments come after a week of strikes in the Persian Gulf rattled the fragile month-old ceasefire. Lauren Day, ABC News, Washington.
3: Australian passengers on board the cruise ship linked to a hantavirus outbreak have begun their journey home. Here's Europe correspondent Elias Kluwer.
4: Four Australians and a New Zealander have been evacuated from the Hondius ship off the coast of Tenerife in the Canary Islands. A charter

0: be transmitted after prolonged human contact, but authorities insist the risk to the public remains extremely low.
1: UK Prime Minister Keir Starmer says he will fight any leadership contest he faces, as dozens of his government MPs call for his resignation after poor local election results. Catherine Diss reports from London.
2: The local council elections in England and the parliamentary ones in Scotland and Wales were seen as another crunch moment for the Prime Minister as he again fights for his political survival. Labour suffered heavy losses across the board, losing ground to opponents on the left and right. In a speech to the Labour Party room, Sir Keir Starmer said he understands people are frustrated with him, and he stands ready to prove his doubters wrong. He was facing a possible challenge from Australian-born backbench Labour MP Catherine West, but she says she's now instead gathering names for an orderly leadership transition in September.
1: MPs in the Philippines have voted to impeach Vice President Sara Duterte, triggering a trial that could end her hopes for a presidential run in 2028. Asia editor Karishma Vyas reports.
3: In an explosive impeachment complaint filed by activists, religious groups and lawyers, Vice President Sara Duterte is accused of misusing public funds and threatening President Ferdinand Marcos Jr., his wife and the former House Speaker. Duterte has denied any wrongdoing, but on Monday, an overwhelming 257 lawmakers voted to launch impeachment proceedings. The Senate must now convene a trial with its members acting as jurors. If convicted, Duterte could be removed from office and banned from politics.
1: The Eurovision Song Contest will be plagued by boycotts and protests as it gets underway in Vienna later today. More from Europe correspondent Zoe Ford.
4: Five countries, Spain, the Netherlands, Ireland, Slovenia and Iceland, are boycotting Eurovision over Israel's participation because of its war in Gaza. Demonstrations against Israel taking part have become a feature of Eurovision in recent years, and the war on Iran has now exacerbated that tension. There are also counter-protests planned in support of Israel taking part. Austrian federal police say the contest will be the biggest security event they've ever faced.

0: Waragana Biratiakandu, Puki Biratiakandi, Tarkari Mankutichadlu. We are broadcasting on sacred Kaurna land. We pay our respects to all the Kaurna people, past, present, and to our future generations. It's good that you've come to Kaurna country, but as you walk, remember the people that walked before you. The spirit still lives amongst the steel, concrete, roads, and lawns. Now let's recognise the Kaurna people, the language and land, and learn about the past so that we can seize our future.
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2: Yes, good morning. Welcome to the 5:30 Club. It's a bit of a cold morning, Sonia. You're going to be a warm day. Can I make it? This is peak fog weather.
3: Yes.
2: You're in the hills at the moment. Maybe you're in the southern, the Fluria Peninsula, and you're driving into work. They will be fog. Don't you think?
3: It's also, is it peak? It certainly was for me this morning, where your whole car is
2: frosted
3: yeah. up.
2: It is. It's that type of year.
3: So what do we have to have? We have to have a certain level of moisture in the air compared with a certain temperature, below a certain temperature to create that kind of environment.
2: And so, I mean, I was told that it's illegal to put on your fog lights if there's no fog.
3: It is.
2: Is that true?
3: That's not new. That's not revolutionary.
2: But
3: this is true.
2: Can I ask why? Because I can understand why having high beams on when, approaching another car is dangerous because it can blind you. What's the reason that you can't put fog lights on without fog? Does it affect other drivers?
3: I think it's the way the light is splayed deal with the fog. And they point down, don't they? They point in a different way. So maybe it's also less, maybe you're less able to see
2: the car
3: because they've, as I understand, it's pointed more to the ground fog lights to deal with the fog.
2: Because the fog lights on my car are...
3: That's the technical tip.
2: Because they're insipid. They're kind of just two, lights right at the bottom.
3: They don't break
2: dash.
3: Through anything.
2: No, people wouldn't even notice them.
3: Is the thing. Maybe that's the reason, is because they are different directionally to deal with the fog.
2: Because are you finding... I know we're digressing here, that a lot of the new sort of halogen lights, even when they're on normal, strength, that they can still blind you? That sometimes, and because of the height of the car, and on my car's quite low, that they still distract me even without being on high beam.
3: Oh, I swear headlights are a different strength now.
2: Yes.
3: I absolutely think they are brighter now than they ever have been.
2: Yes.
3: Including blinker lights. Because when you've got a million lights for your blinkers on some of the new fangled cars. Listen to me.
2: Yeah.
3: Sounding so old. The new fangled cars. They are so bright. It's like, just settle down. Just settle down. Calm the farm.
2: Settle down.
3: We don't need to be that on right now.
2: If you've got any opinions, you can give us some. Do you agree that lights are worse now? And can you give us a reason for the fog light rule?
3: I don't think this is an opinion-based thing. I think this is a reality because a few years ago when we did the producer's challenge on the afternoon show, someone actually raised this issue of are lights brighter now than they used to be, headlights, and it was proven, I think, that they are.
2: Mm.
3: But you know how you have to go into those kind of... I can't even remember what it is. It's not. It's not wattage anymore. It's something else.
2: Yeah. It's.
3: It is brighter by comparison.
2: The color's slightly different as well.
3: It's more a blue-white light.
2: There's a blue tinge to it. Yeah.
3: I feel like it was more a warm yellow light before, and now it's more that icy blue light.
2: Yeah.
3: Or whatever they decide to put in.
2: Yeah.
3: Yes.
2: And the other day, I was in a hire car. And I needed to wash the windscreen, and the thing was on the other side that I'm used to. So I was flicking. I realised I flicked my lights at a couple of people. Probably thought there was a breatho up ahead.
3: Well, it's not a bad thing to go slower. Like you haven't done a bad thing.
2: No,
3: have
2: no.
3: you? In the end, but it's true. The European cars have it on the opposite side, don't they?
2: And that's always confusing.
3: And you've got a European car, haven't you?
2: And
3: so you got into a quote normal car.
2: Yes, Japanese, an Asian car.
3: And so it was different, yeah.
2: Why can't we have them all on one side? Why do the Japanese have to be different to the Europeans?
3: That is so annoying. And when you want to turn your lights on, you've turned your windscreen wipers on and all of that. Oh,
2: and you
3: God.
2: Do it because of muscle memory.

0: sorry. Ever. You in a new car, you're constantly putting your windscreen wipers on instead of your indicator.
1: It is crazy. It's true. You don't realize how much you do by rote, by muscle memory in the end. This is true.
0: 1-300-222-891 if you can give us any information on this. Before we leave this topic, if we get no calls, my favorite bush mechanic story, I've probably told it before. You know, the whole use stockings to, you know, seal a radiator, those type of stories.
1: Yeah.
0: Was the guy whose headlights blew out, so he gaffer taped two dolphin torches in the cavity of the front of the car and turned them on.
1: I tell you what, a dolphin torch would do it though.
0: Yeah.
1: Is that one of the best inventions ever made?
0: Well, I don't.
1: A dolphin torch has got the size, the brightness. Seriously, you don't want to not have a dolphin torch as part of your arsenal.
0: No, can you still buy them? Because for me, it seems like they were a 70s and 80s thing, but I don't see too many people using the dolphin torch now. But
1: I reckon if you went to a popular hardware store, they'd be there.
0: Do you have that one still?
1: Well, I don't know if we've bought one. Now that you say that, I don't know that we've bought one recently. We've definitely got them.
0: Yeah, because
1: But I don't think we've bought one recently. Oh, surely no one's got rid of the dolphin torch.
0: Because, I mean, they're big, aren't they?
1: They're big. They've got the big thing at
0: handle.
1: The front. Yeah.
0: I'm just wondering whether...
1: The big button to turn them on?
0: Yeah, whether maybe torch technology has moved on. I'm not going to bring up head torches because I know that's a nerve.
1: Mind bug there, Ryan.
0: But maybe we've moved on and they've compacted the dolphin torch. That would be a travesty if they've done that, wouldn't
1: it? Can I just say... Something that I did not know about my husband after we talked about head torches is that he's got one. He's got one for his work. And I had no idea. Because it makes sense when you've got to use both hands. I went, yeah, but it's ugly. Anyway.
0: 1-300-222-891. We're getting calls. And maybe you can give us an update on the dolphin torch. Because they were that yellow colour as well.
1: I had a red one.
0: Did you? I thought they were only in
1: that. We had a red one.
0: Unless it was yellow.
1: Maybe it was a knockoff. I don't know.
0: Yeah.
1: Maybe it was a knockoff, but I had a red one.
0: I've only had the urinal cake yellow kind of version of them. Like the stack hat. It was that type of yellow. Remember
1: Yeah. Oh, fun and games for it.
0: Let's go to the phones. James joins us from Kingswood. Good morning, James.
2: Yes, greetings. First up, I think the demise of the dolphin torch was they were so big and they didn't have a rechargeable battery. Like the batteries would last, let's say 20 minutes.
0: They would. And they were the massive batteries, weren't they?
2: Yeah. And you might as well just have a candle sitting in front of you in the reflector, the amount of light they put out. And yes, technology has moved on. I think they did end up having a rechargeable battery option.
0: Yeah.
2: But I think it was too late. Yeah, a bit like the Magna 380, just too late.
1: And when you go rechargeable, it's never quite the same, is it?
2: Oh, no. The new lithium ones are all, like, like your husband, I don't have a head torch. I've got a neck torch because I find the head torches give me a headache.
1: Right.
0: There's no such thing.
1: Are you saying it's actually a head torch and you just wear it around your neck?
2: No. They're designed to go around your neck.
0: I've never heard of a neck torch. Are you serious, James?
2: Yeah. So if you think of a big C, so it sits on your neck. The battery sits on the back of your neck, and you can adjust the arm that the torches. So one goes up, one goes down. Both go down, both go up. Whatever you want to do.
0: Got
1: it. Is it like a globe at the end, or is it just part of the is it quite a narrow globe? Like on the bits that bend?
2: Each, yeah. It's probably 10 mil by 10 mil, the ones I've got. They're square.
0: Wow.
2: And
0: so
2: the shaft is probably...
1: I'm more open to a neck torch, I've got
0: to
1: say.
0: Are you really? Yeah. I thought you'd hate it more.
1: No, I like that more. You look stupid with a... You look like a minion with a head torch on.
0: Now, James, we could get into the Magna 380, which was a desperate attempt to kind of reclaim the market that the Magna had that died in the ASS. But what was the fog light reason?
2: Okay, so the part there in the fog light issue is yes, that it's a stark, harsh, bright light. Yeah, they only penetrate. They're designed to only penetrate, let's say, 20 meters deep. But they're very harsh, very stark, and they just blow light out the front.

0: So they're distracting, I think, is the would be the a good term to other drivers.
1: Okay.
0: But then you go on to you said about the color. So as an electrician, I sort of do take a little bit of passion in the color spectrum. And the reason why a lot of the new lights are blue, they're LED, and it's cheaper to produce a blue LED. That's the standard color is blue for an LED. And it's really, really hard to create like an orange or yellow color. Now, the reason why all the streetlights used to be orange and yellow is because that's a better color spectrum for your eyes to catch objects as a general view, not in specifics. So if you want to see let's say a dog cross the road at 2 o'clock in the morning and 100 meters up, you'll see that it's a figure of a dog, but you won't see what color it is.
1: Oh, this is with the blue light or
0: Yeah,
1: the
0: oh, no, with the
1: no,
0: yellow
1: with the
0: light,
1: yellow light.
0: with the old yellow
2: So you're
0: street
2: saying it's
0: lights. So
2: easier on the eye, but to actually see detail of things, you need the more white blue light. Is that what you're saying?
0: but it's and it's cheaper to produce the blue light, so therefore people think because it's cheaper, it's brighter, and brighter is lighter, but that's not correct. Brightness doesn't equal lightness.
1: Well, I love the fact you've added so much sense to the conversation we had. We just have shallow conversations. You've added all this depth and knowledge to it, James.
2: You brought the blue light into our conversation, James.
0: It's nothing if it doesn't go blue.
1: Thank you, James. Now, other people are wanting to get involved in the lights conversation.
2: Hey, dolphin torches are out there. Someone's still got two, one red, one yellow, so we were both right.
1: And are they still for sale, though? Because people are saying that peak dolphin was in 1988.
2: 98, I think, wasn't it?
1: Yeah,
2: 98, yeah.
1: 98.
2: All right, Britta is in McGill. Hello, Britta. Or Brighter.
3: Hey.
2: Maybe your name fits the conversation.
3: Oh my goodness. Hi, no, my name's Brita. No, I was ringing in because my son is learning to drive, and at night time he's constantly asking or saying to me, "Hey, Mum, those people have got their high beams on." And I'm telling him, "Ah, no, those aren't high beams. Those are just incredibly bright lights." So I guess as he gets used to more nighttime driving, he will get used to the bright lights, but they are pretty blinding.
2: I
1: It
2: find it really difficult to
1: is.
2: drive, actually, with
1: Yeah.
2: some of the headlights that are out there, and particularly if they're tilted a certain way where it's directly
1: Yeah.
2: in your eyes.
1: And the heights of the car, I think, because they sit
2: Yeah,
1: higher,
2: that
1: and
2: would be
1: if you
2: the other thing.
1: sit lower, they get straight in your rear vision mirror.
2: Britta, what sort of car do you drive? Or
3: A
2: what is it?
3: Hyundai. Yeah, a Hyundai Tucson. So it's probably got its fog lights on it in the morning, but I don't know because it was set up for me in a certain way and I haven't really changed
1: Does it have automatic lights, Britta?
3: Yeah. Yep,
1: Okay.
3: that's right.
2: But I'm thinking that's sort of one of those kind of cars that sit a bit higher, aren't they? So maybe because we've got bigger cars, we're noticing it a bit more because it's more in our eyes.
1: Thank you. Thank you, Britta. My dad has a car that doesn't warn you when you leave the lights on. So I
2: Oh.
1: flatten the back. Is that the worst type of
2: I, in
1: car?
2: fact, you very rarely hear that anymore. Well,
1: Yeah,
2: I
1: is.
2: certainly do because I don't. Because remember the day and age when people would knock on your door and say someone's left their
1: Lights on.
2: lights out
1: Yes.
2: on in the street? You don't hear that anymore, do you?
1: Yeah. And my dad used to have an old car without a passenger airbag, which just made any person he's driving around expendable. I'm like, how selfish is that? You're fine, but your passengers aren't. What is it?
2: Oh, that's funny. This texter says the dolphin torch, we're trying to determine whether the dolphin torch is still a thing, whether it's still out there. It was overthrown by the original Arlec rechargeable
1: Well,
2: torch.
1: really? Well, let's go to Kerry from Henley because he wants to talk about dolphin torches. Good morning to you, Kerry.
4: Yes, I did hear a program on the radio a while back of the guy, like 100 best inventions, and the dolphins one, because the battery of that was used in the telephone system, and but when they overcame that they had these batteries, they had nothing to do with them, so they invented this torch
1: What's
4: to.
2: Oh, so they were looking for a use for a now almost obsolete battery. Is that what you're
4: That's
2: saying?
4: right, yeah.
2: Ah.
1: So what sort of because you
2: It
1: I
2: was those
1: yeah,
2: big square
1: but
2: cubed batteries,
4: that's
2: wasn't
4: right,
2: it?
4: yeah.
2: Yeah.
1: But what were they called? Oh no, they weren't called AA or AAA or no,
2: No,
1: they
2: they
1: were.
4: were. No, they were
2: In fact, I had
4: big
2: not.
4: batteries, square batteries, and And they said it was one of the better ventures they came up with. Okay.
2: It looks like the sort of battery, if batteries are used in bombs, that you'd put in a bomb, because yeah, right. It was massive and square and cubed.
1: So, you know, you've got AA and AAA. Are the A batteries just... like

0: really big fat ones that you rarely use now? Because I've never bought an A. No one's ever said, can you get to the shop and get me some A batteries?
1: That's true. You don't see them very much anymore. We used to use those bigger, fatter ones.
0: Yeah.
1: A lot more, didn't we?
0: Yeah.
1: Even in the smaller torches. I haven't seen them forever. I've not put one in for years.
0: Well, let us know if the fat batteries are still available.
1: What were they? They were the something V.
0: Were they V?
1: 5V or something?
0: Yeah. No, that's the square one.
1: I reckon was that the square one? Okay.
0: But I'm not sure what the huge, fat, round ones were called. Give us a call if you know.
1: And why don't we use them anymore? Because we probably are getting more efficient with the batteries in a smaller package,
0: Were so expensive.
1: Really crazy expensive.
0: We always love Ange from Paynham, and he joins us again on the 5:30 Club. Good morning, Ange.
2: Good morning, guys. Good morning. They're size D, by the way.
1: D.
0: That's right.
2: D.
0: So,
2: and the next size up was C.
0: So, what was there just an A battery? Because you had double and triple A. Was there just one A?
2: Oh, I don't know which one the A is, to be honest.
1: Yeah, I don't remember it. I don't reckon there was one.
2: No, I don't remember it at all. But the reason why I rang was that my fog light story, my poor wife, she took the code, who would never, ever even throw a piece of paper on the ground in the street. Mm. She's so rigid. Well, she took my car to pick up one of the kids one day and got pulled over by a random breath test, which is in itself makes her nervous, even though she doesn't drink. Mm. And she
1: she gets nervous at a random breath test and she doesn't even drink?
0: I do.
2: Yeah.
1: Really?
2: She's just one of those people. She gets nervous at security at the airport too. But the officer says to her, you know, do the... And she did the... And she that was fine. And then the officer goes, well, your fog lights are on, madam. Do you realise that that's an offence? And poor woman, she didn't know how to turn them off to start with. So the officer had to reach in to turn them off. And when she got home and told us a story and abused me, of course, we labelled her the fog light fugitive. So wasn't it something not quite right? She's a fog light fugitive. Be careful. She had a warning. She's on the books now.
1: Do you know, Ange, what's your lovely wife's name?
2: She'll kill me if I tell you.
1: Oh, okay. Well, anyway, it doesn't matter. I don't think she's alone. Mm. If my car has fog lights, I wouldn't know where the heck to turn them on or off.
0: Mm.
1: I don't even know if my car's got fog lights. Yeah.
0: Imagine, Angie, if you're in the prison yard and you go, what are you in here for? Assault. What are you in here for?
1: Murder.
0: Theft. What are you in for? I left my fog lights on accidentally.
2: I'm the fog light fugitive. I'm on the run. The big breakout.
0: Yeah.
1: Oh, that's hilarious. Angie, thank you for that. But this is true.
2: Thank you, guys. Have a great day.
1: I don't think people are deliberately trying to leave fog lights on. I'm sure they just don't know where they are.
0: I know.
1: Do you know what yours are?
0: Yeah, I've got little buttons with because they've got a symbol, aren't they, with the sort of squiggly lines. That's a fog light single, isn't it? The symbol. And like there's a square and squiggly lines through it.
1: If I have that symbol, I thought that was the cruise control.
0: Is it?
1: Symbol.
0: I don't know. I mean, like I said...
1: I'm not coming to you for car advice, Joel, seriously.
0: I still wonder why the oil signal is like a genie lamp.
1: Yeah.
0: You know, it's like you rub it three times and you get three wishes.
1: Well, you pour the oil thing.
0: Yeah, but who uses one of those for it?
1: I don't know if anyone does now, but I think it was an old mechanic thing.
0: It's like a teapot, isn't it? The oil signal.
1: You'd have this squirter thing on there that stuck oil in there.
0: Okay, yeah.
1: I think.
0: I just remember the dipstick that you'd wipe. Remember at the service stations?
1: Mm-hmm.
0: Find out your level.
1: I do. Hey, do you want me to make your day?
0: Mm.
1: Lily from Strathalbyn, she sent in a text with a picture. Every day, 235 Lumen Dolphin Lantern with 6-volt battery up for sale at one of our big hardware stores, $29.98.
0: Wow. Does it come with the battery? The battery's included?
1: There's a 6-volt battery there.
0: Okay.
1: And it looks a bit different. It's not quite the long thing. It looks a little bit different than what I remember, but it's still around.
0: When you're a kid...
1: It's still around, the dolphin battery.
0: When you're a kid and you got a Christmas present, that was the worst three words that you could read on any game or toy. Batteries not included.
1: Yeah.
0: And then you go to your dad. Dad, did you buy some batteries?
1: No.
0: No.
1: Christmas morning.
0: And there's no...
1: Terrible.
0: No shops open.
1: Terrible. Hey, Shelley's not a fan, though. She reckons they're ridiculous and no one's recycling them. She reckons a tiny little torch which takes Triple A's are just as effective. Yeah, no, sorry, Shelley. Not agreeing with you on that one.
0: The big button is what makes
1: the big button, the scope of the glow and the beam. Sorry, the beam. No, there was something about a dolphin torch that was pretty impressive, I thought.
0: All right, it's 5 minutes to six. Sonia and Jules for breakfast on 891 ABC Adelaide. We'll get your weather next.
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0: Senior forecaster Hannah Marsh joins us. Good morning to you, Hannah. We've been told there's a bit of fog around. Would that be right?
6: Good morning, Jules and Sonia. Yeah, we do have some low cloud and fog over the southern agricultural area. Then we've also got some higher cloud over the northeast and east of the state at the moment. Minimum temperatures have been quite varied. It's been as low as 4.1 degrees at Woodina, up to 15.1 degrees at Port Augusta and Moomba. In Adelaide, we've had a minimum of 9.1 and we're currently sitting on 9.5 degrees. Associated with that cloud in the north, there is the chance of seeing some isolated showers and possible thunderstorms across the far northeast, with the isolated showers extending south towards the Flinders Ranges later today. Having a look at some of the maximums for today, we're looking at 21 degrees and sunny at Ceduna and Port Lincoln, 23 at Whyalla, Cooper Pedy 25, Roxby Downs also 25, 26 at Oonadatta, 23 for Renmark, 23 with that morning fog at Murray Bridge, 21 for Clare and Victor Harbour, 22 at Kingscote and also at Mount Gambier, again with that morning fog clearing to a sunny day. For Adelaide, we are looking at 24 degrees and partly cloudy conditions with that chance of some morning fog about the hills as well. As we head into tomorrow, we will see that shower activity extend further south over the eastern districts, but we are looking at a partly cloudy day and 24 in Adelaide and possible shower on 23 on Thursday. And then we get a cold front move through, which extends the showers to the agricultural area and south of the pastoral districts on Friday and into the weekend.
0: And bit of rain later this week. Is that still the case, Hannah?
6: Yeah, associated with that front that we've got coming through, we could see some totals. Generally, we're looking at that 1 to 5 millimetres, but we could see some local falls of 5 to 15 millimetres across the northeast pastoral district and also about central districts, with some isolated falls of up to 30 millimetres possible if we see thunderstorms.
1: Looks like that Crows game on Saturday could be very wet.
0: Yes. Well, you know, their form has not been great, so let's hope that they do better in the wet.
1: Up to 15 mils. It could be a real wet one.
0: It's a wet weekend. Yeah. Now, almost time for the 6am news. After that, we'll get into the papers. An interesting story about work from home. And then in Trending Adelaide, we're going to talk about a new initiative that Drake's Supermarket have launched.
1: Yeah, not sure how new it is, but, I mean, because it's been there for a little while, I think, but would you be prepared to pay for your groceries on Afterpay?
0: Yeah.
1: I mean, maybe it's a sign of the times, which is kind of scary. But at the same time, is it something you'd consider? Is it something that's worth looking at? We can be very critical, but maybe it's the only way people can get their groceries. You don't know, do you?
0: That's true. And also, people are disagreeing about why it's called a dolphin torch. Someone says it gets its name from its aquatic shape, like a dolphin snout. And someone else says it's because it floats.
1: Yes. Yes, that's right.
0: Is that your understanding?
1: I thought it was because it floated, so you can use it in the boat or something like that, and if it went overboard, you can still find it.
0: And it was waterproof, obviously.
1: And it was waterproof and all of that, so I thought that was the reason for it. Hey, you know who else we've got coming up on the program later? If you're a fan, South Australia's own loved sporting commentator Bruce McAvaney joins us. Now, we know his roots are very South Australian, but he's discovered those roots go even deeper here in South Australia.
0: Bruce McAvaney to come, also Trending Adelaide. We'll leave you now with the news headlines.
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8: Good morning, Richard Davies with ABC News. Treasurer Jim Chalmers will today hand down a budget he's describing as his most ambitious yet. Here's political reporter Adam Langenberg.
9: Housing is at the centrepiece, with the budget set to include changes to negative gearing and capital gains tax, despite repeated election promises not to tinker with either measure. Treasurer Jim Chalmers has promised to address generational inequality, but also exercise spending restraint at a time of global uncertainty.
10: This is our most responsible budget yet, and our most ambitious.
9: The budget does not project a return to surplus over the next 4 years, but in figures released overnight, the government says it will contain smaller deficits than previously forecast.
8: Adelaide's Parklands Preservation Association says Premier Peter Malinauskas hasn't listened to them with the first trees cut down at the North Adelaide Golf Course. There's been a police and security presence at

0: AFL Fans Association has criticised an online troll for telling an Adelaide Crows player to take his own life. Crow Josh Rochelli posted a screenshot of the online abuse to Instagram after the team's Sunday night win against Richmond. AFL Fans Association President Ron Ishko says abuse does not belong in the footy community.
1: Any abuse, any racial vilification is just not acceptable in the footy, on the footy field, outside the footy field, in society, doesn't matter where, that's just not acceptable.
0: Taking a look at South Australia's weather, patchy morning fog across the agricultural areas, isolated showers and possible thunderstorms across the far northeast, with isolated showers extending south to the Flinders Ranges. Mostly sunny in most of the major centres. Port Lincoln 21, Port Pirie 26, Renmark 23, Mount Gambier 22, Broken Hill 23. Adelaide, a partly cloudy day ahead. We're heading for a top of 24 degrees. It's a chilly 9.1 in the city right now. Tomorrow, partly cloudy with a top of 24. Thursday, a possible shower and 23. Friday showers, also 23 degrees. ABC News.
2: Good morning. Welcome to AM. I'm Melissa Clark in Canberra, coming to you from Ngunnawal country and acknowledging other custodians. The tenuous truce between the US and Iran is on life support, according to Donald Trump. The US president says the ceasefire is at its weakest point after he rejected Iran's latest peace proposal. Our North America correspondent, Lauren Day, is in Washington. She joined me a short time ago. Lauren, some very strong comments from the president today.
3: That's right, Mel. President Trump says the ceasefire is on massive life support after he received this latest counter-proposal from Tehran. He described their position as stupid and a piece of garbage, even though he says he didn't even finish reading it. He also suggested that the negotiations on the Iranian side are being hijacked by a faction of lunatics who just want the fighting to continue forever, even though he says that there are moderates who do really want to make a deal. The ceasefire was already on pretty shaky ground. We saw over the last few days or the last week or so the two sides exchanging fire. But these latest comments from Donald Trump really do raise the prospect of resumption of hostilities. Have a listen to what he told reporters earlier.
4: I would say the ceasefire is on massive life support, where the doctor walks in and says, sir, your loved one has approximately a 1% chance of living.
2: So, of course, all of this comes after the US dismissed the most recent proposal from Iran. So what are the sticking points that mean that we're in this situation where we're not progressing towards peace and the ceasefire is as tenuous as ever?
3: Well, Mel, Iran says that that proposal was reasonable and generous, but a number of analysts say that there were some issues in that proposal that are likely to be non-starters for the US. They include things like demanding the US pay war damages, reparations, recognizing the sovereignty of Iran over the Strait of Hormuz, unfreezing Iranian assets, and lifting US sanctions. And importantly, Iran's proposal doesn't deal with its nuclear program at all. A spokesman just kicked that issue down the road when he was asked about it. He said that they would deal with that when the time comes. Donald Trump has said they also reneged on an agreement to give up their stockpile of enriched uranium. And given that this has been one of Donald Trump's stated aims from the beginning of this conflict for going to war, that Iran can't have nuclear weapons or the capacity to build them, it's really hard to see how this stalemate ends. And it really feels like the two sides are still so far apart 10 weeks into this conflict.
2: Lauren Day in Washington there. Tonight's federal budget has been promised as the most ambitious but most responsible from the Albanese government as it tries to balance tax reform with the looming pressures of inflation and the Iran war. At the heart of the government's pitch will be an attempt to shift fortunes more in favour of younger Australians who now make up the largest cohort of voters. Political reporter Isabel Rowe reports from Parliament House.
5: It's budget day, and for the past 24 hours, the halls of Parliament House in Canberra have been awash with politicians, lobbyists and industry representatives keen to have some last-minute input. Treasurer Jim Chalmers's budget books have been printed and handed to the Prime Minister, and tonight the sale begins.
6: Well, product of a lot of hard work, will be a proud moment as well. Resilience and reform.
5: While the details remain secret until tonight, the government's made no secret that housing affordability and supply is the centrepiece of this budget. The government's flagged changes to negative gearing and capital gains tax discounts, which

0: Labor says is making the property market too lucrative to investors and therefore too inaccessible to first home buyers. Housing Minister Claire O'Neill.
1: The people I'm most worried about are young people on ordinary incomes who are half as likely to own their own home in Australia today than in the year that I was born.
0: Millennials and Gen Z now make up a larger share of voters than baby boomers. And it's those people Claire O'Neill says her government is speaking to.
1: We've got urgent housing challenges confronting the country, and that as a Labor government that cares deeply about equality, fairness, opportunity and helping people realise their aspirations, that this is core business for us.
0: But it's likely those who currently own negatively geared investment properties won't see any changes. The Coalition says that means young people will be prevented from using those same systems to get ahead. It's calling the expected changes a broken promise, as the government pledged not to change negative gearing and capital gains tax discounts at the last election. Shadow Housing Minister Andrew Bragg.
2: What it needs is lower taxes. We need to be looking to find ways to cut taxes to make it cheaper to build. We need to incentivise investment into housing. So the idea that more taxes will solve the housing crisis just shows the sort of brain rot in this Labor government.
0: Independent MP Allegra Spender told 7:30 the government needed to break that election promise.
3: This needed to be done. And you're kidding yourself if the current arrangements across a variety of our tax system is really working, because we have a group of younger Australians who are struggling to make the same milestones that their parents did.
0: Jackson Hills, the CEO of housing body National Shelter, says it's less about the immediate impact on the housing market, but about changing it in the long term.
4: We're not just making a change for just this budget cycle. We're looking to make a fundamental change to concessions that have existed, and they are concessions. So I think the reporting on increasing taxes is a little bit unfair, because essentially these operators concessions to the existing tax base. So we're looking to see what happens over the next couple of generations as one of the key features of our tax system, not just what happens in the next 5 years.
0: The government has confirmed that it won't be returning the budget to surplus in the next 4 years. Figures released from the Treasurer's Office overnight show the bottom line will remain in the red over the next 4 years, albeit with smaller deficits than those forecast 6 months ago.
5: Isabel Rowe there. When all the colour and camp of the Eurovision Song Contest burst onto the stage in Vienna this week, it will be one of the most politically charged competitions in the event's 70-year history. 5 countries are boycotting over Israel's participation, and big protests, both for and against Israel, are expected. Australia's taking part in the Song Contest for the 11th time. Our entrant this year is Delta Goodrum. Europe Bureau Chief Mazoe Ford reports.
6: With a brand new song, Eclipse, Delta Goodrum is flying the flag for Australia at the world's most famous song contest. And many Eurovision fan polls list her as a real contender.
7: Her vocals are really, really good, and I think she also has this big charisma.
6: Dr. Barbara Barrera-Leon is a film and visual culture lecturer at the University of Aberdeen. She teaches a subject on Eurovision and is currently in Vienna.
7: Amongst the Eurovision community, people are saying that she might win the second semi-final, and I can see that happening, actually. So she's going straight through the final, and I can say that probably top 10, even top 5.
6: Eurovision's slogan is United by Music, and while it tries to be apolitical, controversy is rarely far away. This year, 5 countries, Spain, the Netherlands, Ireland, Slovenia and Iceland, are boycotting the event over Israel's participation because of its war in Gaza. The ABC contacted the Israeli Eurovision delegation for comment, but did not receive a reply.
8: Politics has always been part of Eurovision. I think it's become a little bit more pronounced, certainly with social media, and it seems like the noise is a little bit louder than it ever has been.
6: Dr. Paul Jordan wrote a PhD on Eurovision.
8: I think the geopolitical situation will spill over onto the Eurovision stage. It'll be interesting to see what happens, though. If Israel does come close to winning, then that could be a tense situation, particularly for the fans in the arena.
6: Demonstrations against Israel taking part have become a feature of Eurovision in recent years, and the US-Israeli war on Iran has now exacerbated that tension. There are also counter-protests planned in support of Israel. Paul Eidenberger from the Austrian Federal Police says it will be the biggest security event they've ever faced.
9: We have to have a security net that's even tighter all across the city, especially at the venues where the song contest is going to take place.
6: The fans navigating the extra security say it's all worth it. Lachlan Woods is the president of the Eurovision Song Contest Fans of Australia Network.
10: We're really dedicated to Eurovision, around 200 members who I've travelled across to the other side of the world to come for the week of Eurovision, which is incredible. We're just so excited to have so many Aussies here in the crowd.
11: What do you think of Australia's entrant?
10: I did have to pinch myself when I saw that it was Delta representing Australia this year. I think it was, it's just incredible.
6: Delta Goodrum performs in the second semi-final early on Wednesday morning Australian time.
5: Ms. Zoe Ford, keeping a close eye on Eurovision there. And that's early AM for today. Just briefly in finance, looking at the oil price, Brent crude is higher at $104.20 US a barrel. I'm Melissa Clark. It's a quarter past six.
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12: Good morning. Brooke Nyendorf with you for the Rural Report, going right across the northwest and the Eyre Peninsula. Coming up this morning, how can vineyard owners use bats and owls to help protect their vines? We'll have more on that workshop that's coming up a little bit later this morning. Now, you may have seen some of our recent coverage of the parliamentary inquiry into the mental health of veterinarians in South Australia. 32 recommendations were made to improve the experience of vets, including an expansion of the use of telehealth and electronic prescription services. Current vet telehealth providers face significant restrictions to the type of care they can provide, and instead primarily act as a triage-type service. Vet and founder of telehealth provider VetChat, Dr. Claire Jenkins, made a submission to the Parliamentary Committee to push for a change.
13: There's no protections for veterinarians working overnight. If they have a particularly bad night on call, they still need to show up at 8 a.m. the next day. So when we have a workforce shortage that we know is disproportionately affecting the regions, you can imagine having an on-call service at your local clinic can be very, very hard to staff. And so often they can't be available. But what we do by supporting the clinics is take the calls initially so we can help the person know if it is urgent. And if it is, we can wake up that vet and they can provide that care to the person. But it just means that their phone's not ringing, you know, 20 times a night when there's one emergency that they need to wake up for.
14: What are you hearing from how far people are having to travel to access vet care?
13: Yeah, well, because a lot of smaller services are not able to provide 24/7 now, when it comes to after 6 or 7 o'clock when the clinic closes on the weekdays or potentially midday on Saturday, people are having to travel hours for care. And that's a real problem at the moment. But there is absolutely limitations to what we can provide remotely via remote consultations. There's a lot of legislation in place which prevents being able to provide full practice online. So there is an urgent need to amend that veterinary legislation to permit telehealth consultations that do include prescription authority. So allowing a licensed veterinarian to issue a script following a telehealth appointment when it's safe and appropriate, that's redeemable of the client's local pharmacy, would enable timely access to critical medications, which might be pain relief or antibiotics, and that can really bridge that gap until in-person care is available. And that can mean the difference of an animal suffering through a painful weekend, waiting for the local clinic to open and receiving prompt relief. And this obviously isn't new. Human healthcare already operates in this way, and similar models have been safely implemented in countries like Canada, the UK and parts of the US.
14: So the current regulations, you can do, you know, your telehealth appointment where you explain the issue and go through and whatnot, but you just can't do any prescription?
13: Yeah, if it's a clear emergency, there is some method to be able to prescribe, but very rarely, and the veterinarian's right to practice is at risk if they do that. So we are advocating really strongly that when in-person care is unavailable, we need to allow the vet to be able to do more remotely, because it, with the cost of living crisis that we have compounded by fuel costs, it's a real animal welfare emergency, and people are making big decisions about what they're able to afford to do. And it's really, really sad when people are getting in contact because they care about their animals and they're just unable to afford the care options that are available, or not even just afford, being able to actually travel or get transport to where it is available. There's a real demand for support, and we did over 8,000 consultations last month. So we've, from when I started it, which was just one vet online between 6 a.m. and midnight, maybe getting a few sort of consultations a day, obviously is massive growth over this time. I think it's still a really low awareness.
14: If we're talking telehealth for a pet, is it the same as, like, you know, like a FaceTime, or is it just on the phone and the owner is just describing the issue?
13: Yeah, it does depend how. So sometimes with the after hours through a clinic, it might be through a phone line, because that's how traditionally after hours vets have been accessed. But video is the very best way to be speaking to a veterinarian, so that they can see what's going on, and they're not relying on your interpretation of what they're seeing. So I think the real big key is that telehealth does not replace hands-on care. It can't replace the care that in-person visits provide, but it does provide something critically important, and that's professional veterinary support when and where it's needed most at the moment that the issue is happening, and during those long stretches where local care isn't accessible, knowing that you can speak to someone and work out the best course of action or what you can do from home until that care is available, it's so important.
14: I suppose looking at, you know, the regulations and who and how that change comes about, is that a feasible thing that could happen, do you think?
13: Yes, and multiple states are looking at their Veterinary Practice Acts and are looking to modernise it, because it's just not in line with community expectations anymore. Obviously, then it needs to be when it's safe and appropriate, and there needs to be strong guardrails in place. But this is reform that absolutely needs to happen.
15: Dr. Claire Jenkins from VetChat speaking with Isabella Kelly. And we spoke to Minister for Health Blair Boyer about the report, and he says the government will consider it and respond to the recommendations in due course. And you can read more about those recommendations online, abc.net.au/rural. Now, public voting is now open to determine the finalists of the 2026 Ag Town of the Year Award. Now in its eighth year, 91 unique towns have been nominated for this year's award, each showcasing their distinct character, commitment to sustainable farming and innovation, and the important role that agriculture plays in their local communities. Now, the towns put forward for consideration this year are based in regions right around the state, and it's now up to you to help determine the final field of towns to compete for the title of Ag Town of the Year. Now, voting is open till Wednesday the 3rd of June, with the 10 towns that received the most votes progressing to the next stage of the competition, and the top 10 towns will be announced in mid-June. Each finalist will then be invited to provide a written submission to an independent judging panel, and then from this group, three finalists will be selected for town visits before the ultimate winner is announced later this year. So to view those lists of nominated towns and to put forward your vote, just visit agtown.com.au. Now, we've been hearing a lot about pests lately, whether it be mice, locusts, or any of the other fun things that can damage crops. And while we know they often require specific pesticides and other control methods, sometimes nature provides its own control, like bats and owls. An upcoming workshop from the Northern and York Landscape Board will give vineyard growers tips on attracting these helpful predators. Landscape officer Philippa Wilkinson explains.
16: Mice and also, I guess, other just insects can have quite a detrimental effect on the vineyards, just damaging vineyards and causing growers to really have to go quite hard with pesticides to manage their vines.
14: So I guess in terms of how bats and owls can help vineyard ecosystems, is that another thing? Is that, you know, they might be able to reduce the amount of pesticide if they have more bats and owls?
16: Absolutely. Yeah, that's one of the really exciting things. The impact that that has, or the positive impact, you know, it can really improve the biodiversity and reduce the amount of pesticides that these landholders are or have used. And if they're really promoting areas where they can make it more sustainable and productive property and more inviting for these bats and owls, then essentially reduce your mouse numbers and reduce your you having to use your pesticides as well. So it's sort of like a free service for you, I guess.
14: And I mean, I guess this is one of the big things that will be covered in these upcoming workshops, but how can people encourage bats and owls to hang around their vineyard? Is there something they could be doing?
16: Yeah, they can, Isabella. Well, that's something I'm really

0: excited about the learning myself at this workshop. We will have Terry Reardon, who's a bat expert, and along with John Gitchum, who specialises in birds. They'll really be able to give us some pointers on how we can have effective ways to create more, I guess, hospitable habitats and the economic and environmental benefits of having these creatures on our properties as well. So they'll definitely be touching on some of those areas and how growers can adapt things on their land to be able to make it more inviting for these creatures and hopefully, yeah, benefit them financially, environmentally, and yeah, a lot more sustainable for everyone really in the long run.
1: Philippa Wilkinson from the Northern and York Landscape Board speaking with Isabella Kelly. And that workshop will be taking place at the Barossa Bush Gardens in Nuriupa on the 28th of May. And you can find out more on the Landscape Board's Facebook page. Now, adverse weather conditions across the globe are playing havoc with grain production. Nick Booth, market advisor with Next Level Grain, says drought in the US, rain in Canada and frost in Russia are all influencing global supply. He's speaking here with Karen Hunt.
2: In the US plains and what's traditionally the hard red winter wheat growing areas, they've had probably record low rainfall for this season, coming off a relatively light snowpack as well. So the states of Kansas, Oklahoma, Texas, particularly the western side of those states, is very dry. I think 66% of that region is considered in drought. And that's sort of manifesting itself as showing crop conditions at only sort of 31% good to excellent, which is historically low for this time of year.
3: So that's about 60% that are not good to excellent.
2: Yeah, that's right. And that really tells the story that there is a big percentage of those crops which are in poor shape. And analog years would suggest that, you know, crop conditions of this level at this time of year would manifest as below average yields.
3: What percentage of the total cropping amount would that be?
2: Hard red winter wheat is the, in terms of volume, is the dominant class of wheat. I think it's about 70%. So it's a fairly large portion of wheat that is produced in the States. To put some clarity around that, I think the USDA is forecasting a US wheat crop of around 44, 45 million tonne.
3: What would it be normally?
2: Normally around 50.
3: Well, that's a fairly significant drop. If we move further north, the Canadians are getting into their spring planting. Is that going according to schedule?
2: It is. It's early days. There's been rain in the north. I think the southern plains are reasonably dry still. There has been some cold weather, which has probably delayed seeding a little bit. But this time of year, we are smack bang in the middle of what's called the weather market. The market loves headlines. And really, the wheat market is acknowledging that we're looking at smaller or lower global crop year on year. And so anything that threatens production this time of year tends to really reach out and grab your attention. And that's what we're looking at now. There's a number of things with the US crop. Russia, cold over there as well. There's been some late frosts there, so that's sort of slowing up their spring wheat.
3: With the US crop down, Canadians a bit late, the Russians are a bit late putting their crops in. What does that mean for the potential market for Australian growers?
2: I think we're seeing the futures market has been reflecting some tighter ending stocks. The IGC, the International Grains Council, is flagging significantly reduced crops in Australia, Argentina and the US year on year. So I would like to think that will manifest itself as higher prices and certainly higher than what we saw last year. But it is important to put that in context too. You know, you look at Russia and I think current estimates are still a 90 million tonne crop. So that's in line with last year. Europe is looking at slightly reduced from last year's crops as well.
3: Was there much carryover stock from the year before in the global market?
2: Yeah, and it's important to put everything into context from last year as well, because I think it was six of the seven major exporters all achieved well above average production. So we saw global production break records, and that's come about with, you know, higher ending stocks as well. And that's really anchored prices

0: the time being. There is plenty of old stock which importers can pick and choose from.
1: Are there still tenders coming in for countries that are actually looking to import grains from the global market?
0: Yeah, demand is actually performing quite well, and I think in these sort of uncertain times, we are seeing some of the big importers come up with some big tenders. And just last week, one of the big Arab states tendered for 700,000 tons and ended up buying 980, just shy of 1 million tons. So when you see the purchases exceeding the initial tender amounts, I think it's usually a good indication that the importers are looking to hedge themselves against rising prices.
2: Nick Booth, Managing Director of Next Level Grain, speaking with Karen Hunt. A little bit of patchy morning fog across the agricultural area this morning, and some isolated showers and possible thunderstorms across the far northeast, with isolated showers extending south to the Flinders Ranges. And there'll be more weather details coming up very shortly. But before that, here's the news. It's 6:30.
3: ABC News across regional South Australia. Good morning, I'm George Yankovic. One Nation MP for Noorunga, Chantelle Thomas, says the party's win in the federal seat of Farrer shows its SA election result was no fluke. David Farley will become the first One Nation MP in the House of Representatives after winning the New South Wales seat, which had been coalition held for 80 years. Ms Thomas says she wasn't surprised by the result.
4: I think what's happening here is the momentum is building. We did start in SA, and this is no fluke or aberration. It's a fundamental change in Australia's political landscape. So, you know, people are fed up and they do want a real change, and that's what we're offering.
3: Researchers at Adelaide University say the state government's response to the algal bloom highlights failings in the effectiveness of current climate policy. In a study published in Nature Sustainability, the researchers outlined how longer-term thinking is needed when it comes to climate frameworks. The study was informed by the government's algal bloom response. Associate Professor and report co-author Anya Kotaba says current measures aren't grappling with the uncertainty of climate risks.
5: Our system has not been ready for the scale of this event and for the types of impacts on communities and ecosystems that we've basically encountered.
3: A Riverland disability support provider says he's concerned about what the upcoming changes to the National Disability Insurance Scheme will mean for his clients, particularly those with autism. Under the reforms, 160,000 participants will be moved off the scheme, including children with autism, onto the Thriving Kids program. Providers and participants are still waiting to find out the full details of the proposed changes. Dylan Blackney says many of his clients with autism also have other conditions more recognised by the scheme, but they can't afford additional assessments.
6: Unfortunately, without having access to getting assessments, they might, like I said, might be just collateral damage, even though they're needing support just as much as anyone else on the NDIS.
3: The federal government says Thriving Kids will combine the delivery of existing and new services in settings where children and families live, work and play, with a focus on earlier identification of developmental delays. It says the program was designed in consultation with an advisory group of allied health, children's development and disability experts, as well as families with lived experience. Thriving Kids will begin rolling out in October. Wine grape growers looking to exit the industry and sell their properties say vineyards on their block have become a burden when they were once a selling point. With the wine industry in crisis, retired Glossop owner Ed Cotton

0: the vines are removed.
1: The cost is enormous. Lending institutions will not lend money on blocks that have grapes on them unless you have a vast deposit. They'll ask that you don't have grapes. At one time, grapevines would have been an advantage on a block, but now they're not.
0: An emergency alert system trial is coming to Port Lincoln in June, with local organisations invited to take part. AusAlert is a new national emergency warning system that sends urgent messages to compatible mobile phones in a specified area. It can be used for bushfires and floods, as well as public safety and security threats. Strategic Operations Manager Adam Shearer says AusAlert will operate alongside other warning systems, including the Alert SA app.
2: So this is another system. So we have multiple ways for emergency messaging to be issued in South Australia. And it's really important that everyone knows that not to rely on a single source of information.
0: Prior to the trial, a free information session will be held at the Nautilus Arts Centre on Wednesday at 11 a.m. Turning to weather now, patchy morning fog across the agricultural areas, isolated showers and possible thunderstorms across the far northeast. Port Pirie 26 and cloudy, Port Augusta 26 and cloudy, Port Lincoln 21 mostly sunny, Renmark 23 partly cloudy, Wakery 23 partly cloudy, Cooper Pedy 25 and sunny, Ceduna 21 and sunny. It's coming up to 25 minutes to 7. 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
5: Good morning to you. Hello, how are things looking for you on this Tuesday, the 12th of May? Getting pretty deep into the month now. And on the program this morning, it is Budget Day today. Will you be watching? It'll start about 7.30 SA time, I think, off the top of my head. I've got actually information in front of me in a moment. Let me just find it. Yes, from 7 o'clock this evening, there'll be information on ABC Radio, on the television, to bring you all the details. But in a few minutes' time, we will be chatting more about what we do know so far. A lot of foregrounded announcements already from the government, including some leaks and some speculation about what to expect from tonight's budget. But we'll be running through what we do know so far very shortly. Now, after 7 o'clock this morning, we'll be looking at some new research, which in part has been informed by the algal bloom in terms of how governments and public departments respond to major events that are in part triggered by the changing climate. That's coming up after 7 today. And if, like me, you've been a little bit curious or concerned about the hantavirus outbreak on a cruise. I've been chatting, cruising a lot. You know, my life, I know a few people, family and friends who've been on cruises. I've yet to go on one, and I'm pretty suspicious. After 9, we'll be chatting more about the virus itself. But are you someone who does cruises? Are you interested? Have you had a great time? Are you completely off the idea because of all the negative stories that have come out around them? Get in touch. Let me know.
6: 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Weather update.
5: Now, Denver Richter is with me from the Bureau of Meteorology. Good morning.
7: Good morning, Tom. I have to apologise. I believe I called you Nick yesterday. That's just my formal apology, Tom.
5: That's quite all right. You got the one syllable correct at the very least.
7: Now, because I have my brain when I don't want to follow.
5: Absolutely. Now, Denver, how are things looking across the region so far today?
7: Okay, so look, we've got some cloud forming, particularly in the northwest today, a little trough sneaking down from in central Queensland, and we could see a bit of rainfall begin to come out of that in the northwest today, possibly a thunderstorm. I'm not going to make any promises. They're looking not super likely, but there is a chance we could see a thunderstorm come out of that as well. More broadly, across the Eyre Peninsula, we're seeing some low cloud, particularly around the coast. In the east, the west looking a little more settled, and for the northeast, just broadly settled conditions today. No cloud, those sunny sort of autumn day vibes.
5: Excellent. And how are the temperatures looking around the region?
7: Yes, so Port Pirie is looking to reach a top of 26 today. Eclair, a top of

0: 21. Kadena reaching a top of 25 degrees. Maitland, a top of 23. Port Augusta looking at a top of 26 degrees today, with the Woomera looking at a top of 24. Roxby Down, top of 25. Cooper Pedy also a top of 25. Oodnadatta, a top of 26 degrees today. And Ernabella, a top of 22. Further to the west coast, Ceduna, top of 21. Nullarbor, top of 22. Port Lincoln, top of 21. And Elliston, a top of 22 today.
1: And Deborah, as we look a little bit further into the week, is there anything to keep an eye out for in the coming days?
0: Yes, so look, at least for the next couple of days, we should see broadly a rinse and repeat of that, those temperatures staying around the mid to low 20s. Showers looking like they will begin to build on Thursday for eastern parts of the state, as well as those showers in the northwest, sort of creeping down the western border throughout the week. And then they're looking to, combine later in the week as they push across the state into Saturday. We could see a few millimetres falling in gauges, particularly across the west and during Saturday, possibly reaching double digits, and then traversing across the border into Victoria throughout the weekend.
1: Fantastic, Denver. Thank you. Now, cruises we're asking about today. Have you ever gone on the cruise? Have you ever considered, going out, sailing the high seas, cruising?
0: Yeah, no. There was a time where it sounded sort of tempting, but then since the Ruby Princess and now this most recent problem, I don't think I will ever be booking a cruise ticket, Tom. I think that's done the dash for me.
1: It is funny. One or two stories like that, it does make it seem just that little bit, it makes it feel like a bad lotto, doesn't it?
0: But, I'm sure I'm missing out on.
1: But I'm happy to be convinced. Denver, thank you very much for your time this morning.
0: Thank you.
1: Cheers. Denver Richter there from the Bureau of Meteorology. It's 20 minutes to 7. If you want to chat to me, whether you've had an experience going on a cruise ship, or maybe you've had a really good one or a negative one, 1300 160222 to call, or you could text in 0467 922783. Now, in a moment's time, we'll be looking at more of the news of the day, including what we know ahead of tonight's federal budget. But first, the go-betweens. This is Cattle and Kane.

0: Nice and gentle from the go-betweens. Get things going on this Tuesday, Cattle and Cane. It is Tom Mann with you on your Tuesday, the 12th of May. And with me is producer Brad Aldridge. Brad, good morning.
1: Good morning, Tom. How are you?
0: Yeah, doing well. It's budget day. Yes.
1: For those who celebrate.
0: Yeah, for those who celebrate, for those who market. Even my dad, who watches the news religiously, I was like, and it's his birthday today. I should say happy birthday. I just remembered that.
1: Mr. Man.
0: But I said, oh, you're going to be celebrating watching the budget tonight. You know, he watches everything, stays in on election nights and by elections, and because no, that's boring. I'm sure many of you will be interested because there is a lot in it, a lot that we already know, and potentially some surprises if you believe that the government still a few things up their sleeve. But what do we know so far, Brad?
1: Well, okay, so yep, obviously it's Jim Chalmers, the Treasurer's fifth budget. Mm-hmm. He says it's going to be his most ambitious yet. Feels like they say that every year. there's a focus on improving intergenerational equity, I think you could say, and also some measures to counter the direct disruption in the Middle East and the war in Iran. But yeah, what do we know so far? So there's going to be changes to negative gearing, which you might have heard a little bit about, and a 50% capital gains tax discount for property investors. This is a little bit of a broken promise. Anthony Albanese did say during the 2025 election campaign that he would not do that. Negative gearing could be sort of restricted to only newly built properties, and that capital gains tax discount will be wound back. And as I said, the move is sort of designed to rebalance the property market away from investors and more towards new home buyers. He said, if we do change our position on policy, we'll explain why that is occurring. So that's his, you know, reference to his election broken promise, I suppose you could say. And he, you know, acknowledged that people are under pressure in the housing market. As far as tax goes, there's going to be a tweak to how trusts are handled, and that's due to raise about $2 billion a year, so less generous rules for trusts. A tax rebate for working Australians is also expected, and the government is set to make the $20,000 instant write-off for small business permanent. Defence, they're going to spend a little bit more on defence, an extra $53 billion on defence over the next decade. We know that US President Donald Trump certainly has flagged that he would like Australia to spend more on defence, and looks like we're going to be spending more on drones and projects associated with AUKUS, that nuclear submarine deal. And another $74 million will be spent over 2 years to establish a national centre to fight terrorism and online threats. The NDIS, which we've spoken about a bit on our show as well, that was projected to cost more than $70 billion by the end of the decade. So they were trying to bring back that growth. They want to, the growth rate is at 10%. They want to bring that down to 2%. So they're going to reduce spending on that. And they think about 160,000 people will be removed from that scheme, which is obviously concerns for some people. But we'll wait to see what the numbers say there. Public services being cut back a little bit. There's going to be cuts in some federal department budgets, more than $2 billion in further savings from spending on consultants and outsourcing. And there's already been some redundancies in that space. Fuel, we've been speaking about, of course. They're spending $2.55 billion to cut the fuel excise on heavy road users for 3 months. We know about that one. And that's a cost of living measure, you know, to help everyone, not just businesses, but mums and dads and residents and everyone. $10 billion on a fuel security package, and that's going to increase national stockpiles to 50 days, increase things like storage facilities, and explore how to expand refinery capabilities. In housing, an additional $2 billion will be spent on enabling infrastructure, like how to connect sewage pipes and waters. We've certainly been hearing in South Australia about how water connections are holding up development, so it's tackling those kind of infrastructure hurdles. Productivity, migrant workers are going to make that a little bit slicker to get through the system. That's going to be $13 billion a year. So CSIRO are going to receive $384 million, but they plan to cut 350 jobs. So that's just some of the stuff, Tom, but We'll go over it with a fine-tooth comb tomorrow.
0: Yeah, absolutely. Even more detail to come. But a lot of pre-budget announcements really wanting to, the government really wants us to think about what they're doing in terms of some of those really pressing needs, reactions to the ongoing conflicts, fuel pressures, housing, cost of living, while also foregrounding that it's set to be a responsible budget.
1: Yes.
0: In terms of reducing deficits. Now, Brad, I'm sure all of us have gone through the supermarket looking to get, you know, better, quote unquote, healthier ingredients, but some of the terms that are a bit bandied around might be a bit misleading.
1: Yeah, it's a question of how much do you believe what's on the packet? Is it as advertised? I think a lot of people know there's a little bit of seasoning sprinkled on top, if you know what I mean. And it's not just about being natural or sustainable. It's also about carbon footprints and what it means for the environment. But new research has been published, and this is in The Guardian this morning, that foods in supermarkets that boast environmental terms like natural or sustainable are pretty much just marketing speak. Surprise, surprise. And this is from the George Institute for Global Health. They studied more than 27,000 foods stored at all the big ones, Coles, Woolies, Audi, IGA, and nearly 4 in 10 products carried some sort of sustainability claim. So almost half of all products somehow claimed that they were good for the environment. Associate Professor Alexandra Jones, she said the claims were self-declared by the manufacturer and they weren't verified in any way. So it's pretty much a bit of the Wild West. You can just print whatever you like on your packet.
0: Greenwashing, as they call it.
1: It's exactly the term they use, greenwashing. She said that consumers are increasingly trying to make food choices that are good for the planet and manufacturers know it. Labels are designed to guide those choices and they are largely unregulated. So things like natural, even vegan, is hard to prove. Words like sustainable, natural were so broad they were almost meaningless, she said. She said there's no legal meaning of natural, but we know that people associate it with being better for you or better for the environment. But many things are natural that are not good in the health context, like sugar. Sugar is natural, but that doesn't mean it's good for you. But, you know, you see that natural on the brand and your brain just subconsciously goes, oh, that, you know, it's natural. It's good for me.
0: Absolutely.
1: It's not going to hurt me. It's not full of the artificial stuff. The same for stuff that said they lower carbon footprint. It was particularly things like meat and confectionery, which are known to be highly, in the category of being high emitters as far as their production goes. That was all pretty much unverified. So basically, it feels like we had this conversation years ago about sugar-free or fat-free or good for you, and now it's more a little bit about being natural and being sustainable and being good for the environment, and it's not necessarily the case. So in Europe, in some countries over there, they actually have a proper verified rating system on their packaging, and these researchers are sort of calling for a similar thing in Australia just to get everyone on the same page and cut through the marketing waffle, I guess, Tom.
0: Yes, particularly if you're spending a few bucks more at a supermarket for something that purports to be environmentally friendly, sustainable, natural. Maybe just, you know, check in, do a little bit of research to see exactly why they're making those claims so you're not being scammed out just for that good feeling that you get and no difference at the end point. Now, finally, Brad, just fresh off a pretty historic state election win, there's reports that the Premier could be looking at another job.
1: Well, reports might be a bit strong.
0: This is rumors.
1: A bit of a rumor from a radio show, but we thought we'd talk about it anyway because it is an interesting concept. Mm. But it does feel like a nice fit, and that's that South Australian Premier Peter Malinauskas, because there was the rumors that he might be touted as the next top job in the AFL. Mm. Does feel like a good fit. He loves his footy, and of course he's brought, you know, he's been sort of known as the sporting premier, I guess, all the events that have been secured here, like the Gather Round, Live Golf, the Australian Open Golf that's just been announced last week, the Australian Motorcycle Grand Prix, and this was Chris Dittmar on his commercial radio show. It's part of their rumour mill segment, so very tenuous anyway, but pretty much the Premier Malinauskas and his people have sort of ruled that out and said, no, we've just won the election and pretty keen to stay in the job. But, you know, if you say it enough, it sort of becomes, might plant the seed, and potentially down the line, who knows, he could be slated for the top job. Like I said, he does feel like a good fit, but
0: and you can't be premier forever.
1: That's right. You also heard other things like maybe you'd go to federal politics or things like that. But No. According to the advertiser, he's pretty happy doing what he's doing.
0: That's a real sign of success, though, isn't it? Is you're doing a job to a certain number of people go, well, what next?
1: What should you be doing?
0: Now, Brad, just briefly, we're chatting cruises today. I understand you've never been on a cruise.
1: Never been on a cruise. Don't necessarily have a plan to go on a cruise. I don't go on enough holidays anyway. I'm more of a kind of rent a shack on front, on right on the beach type. You know, maybe do a little bit of fishing and a few activities and that type of thing. That's more my style. But you know, if I had the right crew of people and the right time, I wouldn't necessarily say no. I'm not close to the idea, but as yet, no, I haven't been, and no one in my family's really been either. But no, actually, now I think about it, a few in-laws have, but yeah. And they like it. So no,
0: a lot of positive to say about cruises, but it is just, yeah, it's that genuinely concerning, just those handful of stories that you hear. But we'd love to hear from you about your cruise experience, Brad. Thanks very much.
1: Thank you.
0: Got local news up in a moment.
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0: Good morning. 4 minutes to seven. Time to look at our local news headlines with George Yankovic. Good morning.
5: Good morning, Tom. Making news. An Adelaide University student has told the ABC that a global hacking incident has added to the strain caused by the recent merger of two South Australian universities. The international learning management software Canvas, used by various universities, was hacked last week, and some students are still unable to access course materials or complete assignments. Student Bailey Fry says the software security breach is adding to the stress from the merger, which he described as poorly managed from top to bottom. One Nation MP for Narunga, Chantelle Thomas, says the party's win in the federal seat of Farrer shows its SA election result was no fluke. David Farley will become the first One Nation MP in the House of Representatives after winning the New South Wales seat, which had been coalition held for 80 years. Ms Thomas says she wasn't surprised by the result and called One Nation's recent successes a fundamental change in the political landscape. And an emergency alert system trial is coming to Port Lincoln in June, with local organisations invited to take part. AusAlert is a new national emergency warning system that sends urgent messages to compatible mobile phones in a specified area. It can be used for bushfires, floods, as well as public safety and security threats. Prior to the trial, an information session will be held at the Nautilus Arts Centre on Wednesday at 11 a.m. More news coming up in a few minutes, Tom.
0: George, thank you very much. Now, before the news, this is the Young Rascals. Good lovin'.

Why aren't journalists allowed to tell you everything they see in court cases? And are those with means gaming suppression orders? We asked the self-described queen of banning things, retired Supreme Court Judge Betty King. Search the Case Of podcast on ABC Listen or wherever you get your podcasts.

0: government spruiks tonight's federal budget as its most ambitious yet. Donald Trump calls Iran's peace proposal garbage. And growing anger as mature trees are chopped down in Adelaide's parklands. Good morning, Richard Davies in Adelaide with ABC News. Today's federal budget is being described by the Treasurer as the government's most ambitious yet as it looks to target intergenerational equity, particularly in the housing sector. Political reporter Isabella Tolhurst has more.
1: The federal government is hoping to shift the balance when it comes to home ownership, with announcements expected to target intergenerational unfairness in the market. The capital gains tax discount and negative gearing are likely to undergo changes to ensure the tax system encourages investment that increases supply of new housing. National Shelter Chief Executive Jackson Hill says although the changes might be modest, they signal the biggest shift in a generation. Other budget measures have already been announced, including NDIS cuts, tax deductions, more defence spending and a productivity package.
0: Four Australians could be in quarantine.

0: Day reports.
1: The US president swiftly rejected Iran's response to a US peace proposal as stupid and described the ceasefire between the parties as on life support.
2: It's unbelievably weak. I would call it the weakest right now after reading the piece of garbage they sent us. I didn't even finish reading it.
1: Tehran's response included demands the US pay compensation for war damage, recognize its sovereignty over the Strait of Hormuz, and end economic sanctions. A spokesman for the Iranian Foreign Ministry said they would discuss the thorny issue of the country's nuclear program when the time comes.
0: A Ghana woman says she's exploring her legal rights as a custodian of Piltawadli Possum Park, where the first of nearly 600 mature trees have been chopped down to redevelop the North Adelaide golf course. There's been police and security presence at the site, with protesters attempting to block vehicles from getting in and out. The state government says as part of its $45 million upgrade, it'll plant three new trees for every one cut down. Janet Miller says the area is a significant site as one of the first Ghana missions and claims they haven't been given a voice.
3: Our only option is to take some legal advice. We're looking at getting an injunction in place to stop the chop, because once you destroy culture and heritage, you can't get it back.
0: A murderer who sexually abused a girl after being released from jail will be eligible for parole when he's 91 years old, Eugene Boisvert reports.
4: Colin Arthur Case spent 24 years in jail for murdering his estranged wife Margaret Case in Rose Park in 1992. Last year, he admitted sexually abusing a teenage girl after his new wife recorded the act on an iPad. He was given a 9-year sentence in the district court, and the Supreme Court has now set a non-parole period of 5 years. In sentencing, Justice Rachel Gray said the 86-year-old's health conditions meant there was only a limited chance he would survive to be released. The nature of Ms. Case's murder led to stalking being introduced as a crime in South Australia in 1994.
0: A university student says a global hacking incident has added to strain caused by the recent merger of two South Australian universities. The international learning management software Canvas, used by various universities, was hacked last week, and some students are still unable to access course materials or complete assignments. Adelaide University student Bailey Fry says the software security breach is adding to stress from the merger and says students deserve better.
5: It's just been really poorly managed from top to bottom, and everyone's still kind of figuring out things from the merger, and this just kind of adds to it. It's just really disappointing coming from like a place that calls himself like a top 80 university in the world.
0: It's 5 minutes past seven. The Australian share market is expected to open around 14 points higher after a positive night on Wall Street. US markets are all slightly higher. Brent crude is up on Donald Trump's latest comments regarding the ceasefire in Iran. It's jumped 3% to $104 a barrel. Gold is slightly higher at $4,738 an ounce, and the Australian dollar is buying 72.5 US cents. UK Prime Minister Keir Starmer says he will fight any leadership contest he faces as dozens of his government MPs call for his resignation following poor local election results. Europe correspondent Catherine Diss reports.
6: The local council elections in England and the parliamentary ones in Scotland and Wales were seen as another crunch moment for the Prime Minister as he again fights for his political survival. Labour suffered heavy losses across the board, losing ground to opponents on the left and right. In a speech to the Labour Party room, Sir Keir Starmer said he understands people are frustrated with him and he stands ready to prove his doubters wrong. He was facing a possible challenge from Australian-born backbench Labour MP Catherine West, but she says she's now instead gathering names for an orderly leadership transition in September.
0: MPs in the Philippines have voted to impeach Vice President Sara Duterte, triggering a trial that could end her hopes for a presidential run in 2028. Asia editor Karishma Vyas reports.
7: In an explosive impeachment complaint filed by activists, religious groups and lawyers, Vice President Sara Duterte is accused of misusing public funds and threatening President Ferdinand Marcos Jr., his wife and the former House Speaker. Duterte has denied any wrongdoing, but on Monday, an overwhelming 257 lawmakers voted to launch impeachment proceedings. The Senate must now convene a trial with its members acting as jurors. If convicted, Duterte could be removed from office and banned from politics.
0: A huge security operation is underway in the

0: Austrian capital Vienna to manage expected mass protests as the Eurovision Song Contest gets underway. Europe correspondent Mazoe Ford has more.
1: Austrian federal police say Eurovision in Vienna this week will be the biggest security event they've ever faced. They're preparing for demonstrations against the participation of Israel, with protesters arguing it should be banned because of the war in Gaza. Police are also expecting counter-rallies with Israel's supporters. Five countries, Spain, the Netherlands, Ireland, Slovenia and Iceland, are boycotting Eurovision over Israel's participation. Australia's entrant Delta Goodrum is competing, with official broadcaster SBS saying that making a decision to be involved based on the inclusion or exclusion of any country would undermine its editorial independence and impartiality.
0: And now with a look at sport, here's Mark Adnall.
2: Melbourne's Kaiser Pickett has avoided punishment for his head-high hit on West Coast's Jake Waterman on Sunday. The AFL's match review officer has determined that Pickett didn't attempt a bump and that his contact with Waterman was inevitable as both players were focused on the ball. Cricket Australia Chair of Selectors George Bailey says it's not the end of the road for Glenn Maxwell, Steve Smith and Marcus Stoinis when it comes to their T20 international careers. The veterans have been left out of the Australian T20 squad, which will play three games in Bangladesh next month. Uncapped Sydney Sixers all-rounder Joel Davies has been included. Australia failed to make it out of its group at the T20 World Cup earlier this year, and Bailey says it's the right time to freshen up the squad.
3: It's not the end of the road, but certainly just given where we are in the cycle of T20s and on the back of our World Cup result, it's a good opportunity, I think, to have a look at some different players.
2: And Australian tennis player Alexei Poprin has been knocked out of the Italian Open by world number one Jannik Sinner. The 24-year-old Italian won the third-round match 6-2, 6-love in just over an hour in Rome.
0: Checking South Australia's weather, patchy morning fog across the agricultural areas, isolated showers and possible thunderstorms across the far northeast, with isolated showers extending south to the Flinders Ranges. Mostly sunny in Port Lincoln with 21, partly cloudy in Port Pirie 26, partly cloudy also in Renmark 23, mostly sunny for Mount Gambier 22. Adelaide, a partly cloudy day ahead, heading for a top of 24 degrees. It's currently a chilly 9 degrees in the city. Tomorrow, a partly cloudy day with 24 degrees again. Thursday, a possible shower with a top of 23. Friday, showers and 23. Then showers for the weekend, tops of 21. ABC News.
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6: Good morning to you. Hello, how are things looking for you? Where are you waking up today? Looking fairly clear so far here in Port Pirie, and temperature's up a little bit, but most of you expecting, you know, in the low to mid-20s across the region, maybe a bit of cloud about today, and we'll check back in on that. Now, we've been chatting cruises this morning, and a little bit later on, after 9, we'll be learning a little bit more about the Hunter virus, a story I've been a little bit interested in, particularly with the handful of passengers set to return to Australia after departing their cruise ship. But I want to know from you, are you a fan of cruising? Have you done cruising? Do you love it? Jim and Andamooka, he's got in touch, says, good morning, Tom. Cruising is fantastic. I've done 23 so far, and my next one is in February of next year. Are there a few illnesses on board? But when you take into account that there are thousands of various illnesses in the city constantly, it kind of averages out. And I think that's fair enough, Jim. And I'd love to hear from others of you who maybe love a cruise, have been on one, had a fantastic experience, or the negative. Maybe you are scared off of them, have had a bad time. Let me know, 1300 160 222 to call, or 0467 922 783 to text. Now, it's been over a year since the harmful algal bloom struck the coasts of Kangaroo Island and York, as well as the Fleurieu Peninsula. Over that time, there has been various responses from government, public departments and researchers about how to deal and react to the bloom. But like any issue that involves the climate, how should we be assessing the effectiveness of the decisions that our authorities make? And do these decisions fit the needs of you, the public? Anya Kutaba-Morley is Associate Professor of Environment Institute from the School of Humanities from Adelaide University. Good morning.
7: Good morning, Tom. How are you?
6: Doing very well, thank you. Now, what does this study look into?
7: Well, we're looking at how Australia is getting much better at identifying climate risk, but not really acting on them. And that was, you know, very pertinent in what has happened with the harmful algal bloom here in South Australia. So what we argue is that whilst the risk assessments are very valuable and there's absolutely great science to stand behind them, they often really stop a diagnosis. And what we need is a system that isn't fragmented, that is really wholesome, and that asks before actually disaster hits, what level of harm is acceptable or unacceptable, who gets to decide, who must act, and how we know whether the response is working. So really it is about looking for that missing middle in governance and asking who pulls the alarm and who opens the exit doors and, you know, who protects the vulnerable and how we learn before the next fire comes.
6: So really framing it in really a critical way, looking at some of these emergencies and crises that can and likely will happen. I suppose before we look at some of those negatives and some of the fragmentations and the issues with the system, are there anything that is being done well in terms of governments acknowledging that this is something that they do need to think about and that they can extrapolate on?
7: Oh, absolutely. And, you know, government does loads of very good things and very well. It coordinates science. We have some really great science in Australia. It produces national assessments. So we just recently last year had the National Climate Risk Assessment that has been produced by government bodies and is an absolutely fantastic document that identifies these major risks across systems like health, infrastructure, ecosystems, water, food, communities. And it's a serious step. It's a very serious and important step and gives the country a more consistent evidence base that identifies these major watch points, which are the areas where risk is already really high. But in the algal bloom case, the government agencies have really focus on monitoring and on sort of ad hoc responses to the emergency. And I think that's what we really need to step away from. We really need to have an integrated approach where we know that once these risks have been identified, now we need to check who finds them unacceptable and what these people value. So with the algal bloom, we quickly realised it's not just about the dead fish, but it's about how dead fish are, for example, impacting the daily walks of the people with their dogs or beachgoers. It had a much more widespread sort of cascading and compounding effect on community that any sort of level of risk assessment would have predicted.
6: Yes, in terms of the fragmentation, in terms of that being all the mechanisms being able to swing into response and give people the information and the details and the cleanups and all the things that we did see come together eventually. What did you find about the breakdown and how, you know, some of these departments just weren't able to cohesively work together?
7: Absolutely. So I think fragmentation is our key issue and the accountability, because if nobody is specifically accountable for a particular decision, if we have, you know, departments that take different roles and you know, especially with policy and legislation in this country, there's so much fragmentation. It's actually hard to know who is the one who pulls the trigger on a decision. And there is no clear pathway for that. And there are clear pathways in an emergency, but the emergency is too late to act. You know, when the algal bloom happened, it was too late. We should have been ready. If it was a military operation, if there was intelligence available, and we had intelligence available, we had great scientists who were very, good at predicting these sort of things. We knew that there will be an algal bloom at some point in South Australia. This is not a surprise. If there was a military intelligence of that sort and somebody didn't act on it, you know, there would be serious repercussions. If there is environmental or climate intelligence and is not acted upon, it's not even a point of discussion. I think that's something that's really, really striking. But in terms of the breakdown, I think the sort of key answer here is that we identified four stages that really should happen in good climate risk governance. And the first is the evidence. And we do have that, so, you know, what is happening, what are the risks. We're pretty good at identifying those. The second one is the values, and that's the key thing that I think we're really failing and the governance is failing or struggling with. And the value sort of really means, you know, what matters and what harms are unacceptable to communities. And, you know, it comes really clearly, for example, with the Possum Park, that big development project is happening now in a parkland. People just seem to think and

0: You're very much right that cutting out 585 mature trees to put in a golf course is unacceptable, but their values are not being listened to. And then we've got implementation, you know, who asks, what laws, what funding, what programs are triggered, and the last one is learning. Did this action actually work? And what needs to change? And then we fail on that, I think, quite significantly as well. We don't learn from the past mistakes.
1: Well, really interesting research, Anya. Thank you very much for your time this morning.
0: No worries. Thank you so much, Tom.
1: Really appreciate it. Anya Katabamoli there from the Environment Institute and School of Humanities at Adelaide University. It is 18 minutes to past 7 on your Tuesday morning. Up next, we'll be chatting a bit about a glasses program for South Australians who are in vulnerable positions. But first, here's Patti Smith with Because of the Night.

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4: Now things get a bit fuzzy or reading is taking a bit more concentration. You probably recognise it is time to get your eyes checked. The Glasses SA program has been reaching more regional and remote people and providing affordable eyewear for vulnerable people within the community. Katrine Hilliard is Human Services Minister and is with me now. Good morning.
5: Good morning, Tom, and good morning, listeners.
4: Now, so how does this program work?
5: Well, as you were just saying, Tom, access to glasses is about so much more than eyesight. It's also about independence, dignity, the opportunity to participate in every aspect

0: aspect of community life in the way that you need to be able to do that. So the Glasses SA scheme has just been improved, particularly for regional and remote communities, where applications have increased by about 37% over the last couple of years. And the reforms that we've made to make this access better are all about reducing red tape, making sure that the eligibility criteria is much, much more straightforward. And we are seeing the changes, we are seeing the benefits of those changes that we've made, which is excellent.
1: And so, what are examples of some of those changes, some of the reduction in red tape to make it easier for people to access this scheme if they do need to?
0: So eligibility has been simplified across the board. So with a pensioner concession card, a healthcare card or a low-income healthcare card now being accepted in a really straightforward way, meaning faster access and more people getting the support that they need without delay. There's also a subsidy for mobile outreach providers who travel to regional and remote communities, meaning that they're supported to get out there and provide glasses to people who need them in the most remote parts of South Australia.
1: And how much are those optometrists able to travel out into those remote areas?
0: So we know that since introducing that subsidy, in just 3 months, about 211 glasses were delivered through that subsidy, providing more than $3,000 in additional support to those optometrists, which also, of course, helped ensure glasses reached the people who needed them in remote areas.
1: Katrine Hilliard is with me, Human Services Minister. We're speaking this morning about Glasses SA program. I wanted to touch as well, though, on when following the development of the Port Augusta and Davenport Community Safety and Wellbeing Plan. I understand the Mangrove Court opened at the end of last month. Is that something you've been following and have an idea of how it's having an impact in Port Augusta?
0: I certainly know it's having a positive impact. I haven't had, I don't have those figures in front of me, but we are obviously immersing ourselves in that task force and making sure that we are providing support in ways that are empowering, in ways that give people agency and dignity. And I'm certainly happy to come back to you with figures about the changes that have been made through that introduction.
1: Are you satisfied, though, with how the overall plan is being developed?
0: Yes, I am. But I am, as I said, I'm 6 weeks into being the minister, and I'm certainly wanting to really make sure that we are doing the best we possibly can through that plan. Planning to visit in the coming weeks or months, and we're really wanting to immerse myself and make sure that we are doing the best that we possibly can be.
1: Excellent. We'll look forward to speaking about that more into the future, but thank you very much for your time.
0: Thank you very much, Tom.
1: Cheers. Katrine Hilliard there, Human Services Minister, speaking with me. It's 25 minutes past 7.
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1: Good morning. Now, we've got news coming up very shortly, but first,

So do you recognise that song? 1300 160 222 to give us a call, or 0467 922 783 if you recognise today's Warp Speed remix song. That's the first snippet for today, but of course there'll be sped up and slowed down ones still to come a little bit later on in the program. Also still to come after the news at 7.30, we'll be checking in with police from the York and Northern, York and Mid-North area about some recent incidents, including why more bikes seem to be going missing. But first, this is Vance Joy with Riptide.

0: ABC News across regional South Australia. Good morning, I'm George Yankovic. One Nation MP for Narunga, Chantel Thomas, says she'll be fighting to reverse the state's snapper fishing ban and will push for more hospital funding to the York Peninsula. Heading into the second week of Parliament, Ms Thomas also said One Nation's victory in the New South Wales seat of Farrer over the weekend shows its SA election result was no fluke. Outlining her priorities, Ms Thomas described the snapper ban, which is in place until July 2026, as unnecessary and that she'll oppose any moves to extend it.
1: The government at the moment saying we don't have any snapper, but we have so much snapper. It's in paid proportions. And then I'm also going to be fighting for the hospital funding. You know, we have so much elderly out this way. They have to drive to Adelaide for like 2 hours just to get a needle in the back. So simple things that everyone gets in Adelaide, we can't even get out here.
0: The future of another tourism destination on Lower Eyre Peninsula is in doubt, following news that guest stays will be paused at Roomie on Louth. The eco resort and Two Chefs Hat.

0: is coming to Port Lincoln in June, with local organisations invited to take part. AusAlert is a new national emergency warning system that sends urgent messages to compatible mobile phones in a specified area. It can be used for bushfires and floods, as well as public safety and security threats. Strategic Operations Manager Adam Shearer says AusAlert will operate alongside other warning systems, including the Alert SA app.
1: So this is another system. So we have multiple ways for emergency messaging to be issued in South Australia. And it's really important that everyone knows that not to rely on a single source of information.
0: Prior to the trial, a free information session will be held at the Nautilus Arts Centre on Wednesday at 11 a.m. A Riverland disability support provider says he's concerned about what the upcoming changes to the National Disability Insurance Scheme will mean for his clients, particularly those with autism. Under the reforms, 160,000 participants will be moved off the scheme, including children with autism, onto the Thriving Kids program. Providers and participants are still waiting to find out the full details of the proposed changes. Dylan Blackney says many of his clients with autism also have other conditions more recognised by the scheme, but they can't afford additional assessments.
2: Unfortunately, without having access to getting assessments, they might, like I said, might be just collateral damage, even though they're needing support just as much as anyone else on the NDIS.
0: The federal government says Thriving Kids will combine the delivery of existing and new services in settings where children and families live, work and play, with a focus on earlier identification of developmental delays. It says the program was designed in consultation with an advisory group of allied health, children's development and disability experts, as well as families. The program will begin rolling out in October. Wine grape growers looking to exit the industry and sell their properties say vineyards on their block have become a burden when they were once a selling point. With the wine industry in crisis, retired Glossop grower Ed Cotton says the grape vines on his property have been sitting on the market since last year. He says prospective buyers are finding it difficult to get a loan from banks unless the vines are removed. Turning to weather now, patchy morning fog across the agricultural areas, isolated showers and possible

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3: Hi, Melissa Clark here, tackling intergenerational...
4: Now, while we take pride in the ways our state can achieve and be better than others, it is important to acknowledge the hard truths as well. South Australia, for the beginning of this year, has recorded the worst road toll in the nation on a per capita basis for the beginning of 2026. And while the statistics are confronting, each death is also felt within the community. At the end of last month, a collision caused the death of one woman in Warnertown and the injury of others. Senior Sergeant Lucas Chambers from the York and Mid-North Local Service Area with the South Australian Police is with me. Good morning.
5: Good morning, Tom.
4: What can you share about this collision?
5: Yes, at about 3:20 p.m. on Thursday the 30th of April, police and emergency service crews were called to the Augusta Highway at Warnertown after a Ford sedan collided with a Nissan four-wheel drive towing a caravan. Sadly, the passenger of the Ford, a 86-year-old woman from Crystal Brook, died at the scene. The driver of the Ford, an 88-year-old man from Crystal Brook, sustained serious but not life-threatening injuries and was conveyed to hospital. The driver of the Nissan, an 80-year-old man from Huntfield Heights, was flown to hospital with life-threatening injuries, however, is now believed to be in a stable condition. Traffic restrictions were in place around the crash site for several hours on the Augusta Highway and major crash officers attended the scene to investigate the circumstances surrounding the crash. The woman's death, sadly, was the 39th life lost on South Australian roads this year. And police are asking anyone who witnessed the crash, who has not yet spoken with police or has any information that may assist with the investigation, is to ask to contact Crime Stoppers at 1-800-333-000 or you can report online at www.crimestopperssa.com.au.
4: And, you know, this is not the first of this year in just this region as well. You know, what are your reflections on, you know, when we do see the road toll this high and, you know, particularly for regional areas and country drivers, about when, you know, sad events like this do occur?
5: Yeah, police are always talking about the Fatal Five offences. We're always asking drivers to just be mindful of the risks on the road. So when we're talking about the Fatal Five offences, obviously we're talking about speed, distraction, restraints, drink and drug driving and dangerous driving behaviours. Fatal lives lost on our roads or serious injury crashes have a much wider impact, I think, in rural communities as well. Quite often the first responders will know the people if they're from our region. And obviously... we've also got

0: released police bail and both men were remanded in custody. And police would just like to remind the community to ensure that your homes and vehicles are securely locked, as opportunistic offenders will take advantage of easy access. Also, CCTV, it continues to be our best type of evidence, so we're encouraging the community to purchase CCTV if you do have the means.
1: Now, while there's been an outcome in this case, there is still a call out for support in a break into the Kadena RSL.
0: Yeah, this one's quite disappointing, actually. The Kadena Police and CIB are investigating a serious criminal trespass and theft incident which occurred at the Kadena RSL on Taylor Street at Kadena. It was reported that between Anzac Day, being the 25th of April, and Thursday, the 7th of May, entries being gained into the premises and a 303 Lee Enfield bolt action rifle was stolen from the premises. So police are looking for that rifle. It's obviously, it has quite a significant means for the RSL. So anyone with any information that may be able to assist in that investigation is asked to contact Crime Stoppers. And again, that number is 1-800-333-000, or you can report it online at www.crimestopperssa.com.au and you can remain anonymous.
1: Now, in terms of thefts, it seems like there's been a spate of, or an increase at the very least, bike thefts around the region.
0: Yeah, our intelligence section within SAPOL generated a report recently covering

0: National Road Safety Week commences on Sunday, the 17th of May, so this Sunday, and will conclude on Sunday, the 24th of May. And this is an annual initiative from the Safer Australian Roads and Highways Group, in partnership with road safety and government organisations. And each year, approximately 1,300 people are killed on our roads throughout Australia. And on average, South Australia, we lose 91 lives lost. On our roads here. So, the theme for National Road Safety Week 2026 is Drive So Others Survive. Each day during the week has a unique theme, and these include remembering the 1,300 lives that are lost on Australian roads, be mindful of young people on our roads, travel the road to kindness, so be considerate of other road users, refresh your road rules knowledge, plan your journey, and drive safely on rural roads. So, during National Road Safety Week, the South Australia Police will continue to be on our roads, focusing with dedicated driver testing stations and high visibility policing around our regions. As always, we're targeting the leading contributing factors to lives lost on our roads, and also serious injury crashes, being those fatal five offences: speeding, distraction, restraints, drink and drug driving, and dangerous driving behaviours.
1: And finally, on r relatedly, but a separate topic coming up.

0: That's Bodine's. They're closer to free on your Tuesday morning. It's Tom Mann with you, 11 minutes to 8 o'clock. In a moment, we'll check back in on the weather. But there's been some breaking footy news this morning, so to chat more about it with Brad Aldridge. Brad, good morning.
1: Good morning, Tom. Yeah. The breaking news is that, Michael Voss, current coach of Carlton, mm-hmm. is no longer. He has resigned, effective immediate. Probably not a huge surprise whether he was going to do it this season, later on in the season. He's been up against it. Carlton not going great. They've only run one of their, they're only won one game this year. I think they've lost seven in a row. 16th on the ladder. One win from nine games. So he has, effectively resigned. You know, recently Carlton have had a bit of controversy around the alleged mental health episode that Elijah Hines had while playing against Collingwood. They received a $75,000 fine because of that. No one's suggesting that that is necessarily Michael Voss's fault. Mm. It's just part of the problems that Carlton have been having.
0: The overall cloud, yeah.
1: No, exactly. He coached 103 games. He was there. He was there from 2022. In that time, he took him to a prelim and an elimination final in separate seasons. But the last couple of years have not been great. And he's decided probably probably the writing was on the wall, and he's just decided to call it.
0: Rip the band-aid off.
1: That's right. So I think Josh Thomas will be the interim coach, but we'll wait for confirmation on that. But the first casualty of the season, you might say.
0: Absolutely. Well, for footy fans, that'll be one to watch as it develops throughout the morning. Brad, thanks very much.
1: Thank you.
0: Now, right now,
2: prepare for Warp Speed.
3: Remix.
0: Now, we did miss it earlier in the morning, our Warp Speed remix. Here's what we heard, though, just before the news.

0: So if you recognise that song, 1300 160 222 is the number you can call us on, or text in on 0467 922 783. But for a tiny bit more of that same song, here's our sped up snippet. So if that has been the snippet that you need to get your guess in, do it now. Those numbers again, 1300 160 222 to call, or 0467 922 783 to text. Right now, though, it's time to check back in on the weather. Devin Richter from the Bureau of Meteorology spoke to me earlier.
1: We've got some cloud forming, particularly in the northwest today, a little trough sneaking down from in central Queensland, and we could see a bit of rainfall begin to come out of that in the northwest today. Possibly a thunderstorm, looking not super likely, but there is a chance we could see a thunderstorm come out of that as well. More broadly,

0: across the Eyre Peninsula. We're seeing some low cloud, particularly around the coast. In the east, the west looking a little more settled, and for the northeast, just broadly settled conditions today. So Port Pirie is looking to reach a top of 26 today, Clare a top of 21, Kadena reaching a top of 25 degrees, Maitland a top of 23, Port Augusta looking at a top of 26 degrees today, with the Woomera looking at a top of 24, Roxby Down top of 25, Cooper Pedy also a top of 25, Oodnadatta a top of 26 degrees today, and Ernabella a top of 22. Further to the west coast, Ceduna top of 21, Nullarbor top of 22, Port Lincoln top of 21, and Ellerston a top of 22 today. At least for the next couple of days, we should see a rinse and repeat of that. Those temperatures staying around the mid to low 20s. Showers looking like they will begin to build on Thursday for eastern parts of the state, as well as those showers in the northwest, sort of creeping down the western border throughout the week. And then they're looking to combine later in the week as they push across the state into Saturday. We could see a few millimetres falling in gauges, particularly across the west and during Saturday, possibly reaching double digits, and then traversing across the border into Victoria throughout the weekend.
1: Devin Richter there from the Bureau of Meteorology. Now, plenty of guests is coming in for our Warp Speed remix, and we'll play it in full very soon. But if you do need one final snippet, here it is, our slowed down snippet.

0: there you go. If you can sing along, you will know today's song. Those numbers one final time, 1-300-160-222 to call, or 0467-922-783 to text. Before we play that song, though, a look at our local news headlines with George Yankovic. Good morning.
1: Good morning, Tom. Making news. One Nation MP for Narunga, Chantelle Thomas, has told the ABC she'll be fighting to reverse the state's snapper fishing ban and will push for more hospital funding to the York Peninsula. Heading into the second week of Parliament, Ms Thomas also said One Nation's victory in the New South Wales seat of Farrer over the weekend shows its SA election result was no fluke. Outlining her priorities, Ms Thomas described the snapper ban, which is in place until July 2026, as unnecessary and that she'll oppose any moves to extend it. A National Disability Insurance Scheme provider says the government's proposed NDIS registration changes pose major concerns for regional and rural communities. The government announced reforms to the scheme last week, including mandatory registration for providers. York Peninsula occupational therapist Georgie Southwood says many providers in remote areas of the state aren't registered for financial reasons. She says mandatory registration may make their work unfeasible, and most will be watching tonight's budget announcements closely for details. And the future of another tourism destination on Lower Eyre Peninsula is in doubt following news that guest stays will be paused at Roomie on Louth. The Eco Resort and Two Chef's Hat winning restaurant on Louth Bay Island yesterday said on its social media that the owners will turn their attention towards the next phase of their long-term vision. The ABC understands staff were told their employment would cease from May 21st during a video call last week. It follows the closure of Teakle's winery and restaurant last month. The owners of Roomie on Louth have been contacted for comment. More news in just a few minutes, Tom.
0: George, thank you very much. We'll be chatting more about the budget, particularly with Member for Grey, Tom Fenning, and what the Coalition or what he would like to see from tonight's budget announcement after 8:30. But our Warp Speed remix song was Madness, It Must Be Love, which I've learned was a cover from a 1971 song. But Rain St Kilda, Jim and Anne DeMuka, Ian and Claire, Louise, Don, Andrew, Lincoln and Lower Mitchum, Tom and Peter from Springfield all got in with this one. It is Madness.

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2: Good morning, Richard Davies with ABC News. Protests are continuing at the North Adelaide Golf Course this morning as work resumes to cut down hundreds of mature trees for a controversial redevelopment. Almost 600 trees are set to be removed from the area to host the LIV Golf and Australian Open tournaments. There was a police and security presence at the site yesterday when the first trees were cut down. Several protesters are attempting to block vehicles from getting in and out. Premier Peter Malinauskas says it's perfectly reasonable for people to protest the redevelopment, but they need to comply with the law. Finance Minister Katie Gallagher promises fairness will be at the centre of tonight's budget. Tackling the housing crisis and intergenerational inequity will be major themes of Treasurer Jim Chalmers' fifth budget, with major changes to the capital gains tax discount and negative gearing expected. Senator Gallagher says she expects there will be a range of views on what's contained in the budget papers.
3: People will make their own judgment about that, but I genuinely hope that they see that we've had fairness at the centre and trying to make sure that we're dealing with some of these difficult issues.

0: the Netherlands from the Canary Islands. The six passengers, four Australians, a New Zealander and a British national who lives in Australia, have been flown to the Netherlands, where they'll be repatriated to their home countries. They're expected to be quarantined in Perth for several weeks upon their return, given the incubation period of the Hunter virus can be up to 8 weeks. Iran insists its demands issued to the United States as part of negotiations to end the war are not excessive or unreasonable. Middle East correspondent Matthew Doran reports.
1: When Iran issued its response to the latest US proposal to bring fighting to a formal conclusion, it was met with a fiery response by the US President Donald Trump. He said he didn't like it and that it was totally unacceptable. But Iran's foreign

0: House of Representatives after winning the New South Wales seat, which had been coalition-held for 80 years. One Nation MP for Narunga, Chantelle Thomas, says she wasn't surprised by the result.
1: I think what's happening here is the momentum is building. We did start in SA, and this is no fluke or aberration. It's a fundamental change in Australia's political landscape. So, you know, people are fed up and they do want a real change, and that's what we're offering.
0: Police arrested a learner driver last night after a chase along the Southern Expressway. The car was spiked twice and the 17-year-old driver from Morford Vale was arrested at Glenelg. He's been charged with trafficking a controlled drug, failing to stop for police and contravening conditions of his licence. He'll face the Adelaide Youth Court in June. Adelaide University students have criticised the institution over its handling of a cyber security hack that left some students unable to complete their assignments. Brianna Fiore reports.
2: The learning management software Canvas, used by various universities and schools, was hacked last week. Adelaide University students were unable to access course materials and say communication about the breach has been poor. Student Shannon Schmidt says impacted universities should tighten their security.
3: If this wasn't a wake-up call, then I don't know what will be.
2: On Monday evening, Adelaide University said Canvas had been restored and temporary adjustments such as assignment extensions have been provided. Flinders University expects the system to be fully operational by Tuesday morning.
0: The Carlton AFL Club is searching for a new coach following the resignation of Michael Voss. Voss's contract was due to expire at the end of this year. The Blues made the finals twice in Voss's four seasons at the helm, but have won just a single game so far, nine games into the season. South Australia's weather, patchy morning fog across the agricultural areas, isolated showers and possible thunderstorms across the far northeast. Port Lincoln 21, Port Pirie 26, Redmark 23, Mount Gambier 22, Broken Hill 23. Adelaide, partly cloudy, a top of 24. It's currently 11 degrees. Tomorrow, partly cloudy, also 24. ABC News.
4: Good morning. Welcome to AM. I'm Melissa Clark in Canberra, coming to you from Ngunnawal country and acknowledging other custodians. On today's program, tackling intergenerational equity amid the war in Iran and rising inflation. It's high stakes for the federal government in tonight's budget. Treasurer Jim Chalmers is my guest. And can they eclipse the competition? Aussies turn out in force in Vienna for Delta Goodrum's bid to take out the Eurovision Song Contest.
5: We're really dedicated to Eurovision, around 200 members who I've travelled across to the other side of the world to come for the week of Eurovision, which is incredible. We're just so excited to have so many Aussies here in the crowd.
4: Tonight's federal budget has been promised as the most ambitious but most responsible from the Albanese government as it tries to balance tax reform with the looming pressures of inflation and the Iran war. At the heart of the government's pitch will be an attempt to shift fortunes more in favour of younger Australians who now make up the largest cohort of voters. Political reporter Isabel Rowe reports from Parliament House.
6: It's budget day, and for the past 24 hours, the halls of Parliament House in Canberra have been awash with politicians, lobbyists and industry representatives keen to have some last-minute input. Treasurer Jim Chalmers's budget books have been printed and handed to the Prime Minister, and tonight the sale begins.
7: Well, product of a lot of hard work, will be a proud moment as well. Resilience and reform.
6: While the details remain secret until tonight, the government's made no secret that housing affordability and supply is the centrepiece of this budget. The government's flagged changes to negative gearing and capital gains tax discounts, which Labor says is making the property market too lucrative to invest

0: outcomes, who are half as likely to own their own home in Australia today than in the year that I was born.
1: Millennials and Gen Z now make up a larger share of voters than baby boomers. And it's those people Claire O'Neill says her government is speaking to.
0: We've got urgent housing challenges confronting the country, and that as a Labor government that cares deeply about equality, fairness, opportunity and helping people realise their aspirations, that this is core business for us.
1: But it's likely those who currently own negatively geared investment properties won't see any changes. The Coalition says that means young people will be prevented from using those same systems to get ahead. It's calling the expected changes a broken promise, as the government pledged not to change negative gearing and capital gains tax discounts at the last election. Shadow Housing Minister Andrew Bragg.
2: What it needs is lower taxes. We need to be looking to find ways to cut taxes to make it cheaper to build. We need to incentivise investment into housing. So the idea that more taxes will solve the housing crisis just shows the sort of brain rot in this Labor government.
1: Independent MP Allegra Spender told 7:30 the government needed to break that election promise.
3: This needed to be done. And are you kidding yourself if the current arrangements across a variety of our tax system is really working? Because we have a group of younger Australians who are struggling to make the same milestones that their parents did.
1: Jackson Hills, the CEO of housing body National Shelter, says it's less about the immediate impact on the housing market, but about changing it in the long term.
4: I think the reporting on increasing taxes is a little bit unfair because essentially these operators concessions in to the existing tax base. So we're looking to see what happens over the next couple of generations as one of the key features of our tax system, not just what happens in the next 5 years.
1: Figures released from the Treasurer's Office overnight show the bottom line will remain in the red over the next 4 years, albeit with smaller deficits than those forecast 6 months ago.
5: Isabel Rowe there. One of the early announcements from tonight's budget is about reducing homelessness among young Australians. The federal government will deliver $60 million over 4 years to housing providers, specifically to help youth allowance and ab-study recipients. Isabel Masali reports.
6: After experiencing homelessness from the age of 15, Eva says she was fortunate to get a spot with a community housing provider. The now 21-year-old Sydney woman knows it's made a massive difference.
7: Having that stable housing where I know I'm not going to get kicked out or moved has made

0: such a big impact on that, my life and where I want to go as well, because with that stability, I've been able to, you know, commence studying, which wasn't a possibility for me before. Everything in my life, it's improved because I have safety.
1: But reaching that point has been difficult.
0: There were all these workers and community providers that wanted to help but weren't able because they were limited within their funding that they had.
1: The government says that help is about to be made easier. The federal budget tonight will include $60 million over 4 years for community housing providers that are supporting people on youth allowance and AB study. The announcement's been warmly welcomed by those who've heavily campaigned on the issue for the past 3 years.
2: This is a monumental step forward for intergenerational housing equity.
1: That's Shauna Moore from homelessness service provider Melbourne City Mission and the spokesperson for the Home Time campaign.
2: Young people that are reliant on youth allowance receive much lower payments than older cohorts. So when social and community housing rents are set as a proportion of accessible income, this means that providers collect, you know, more than double rent from an older tenant, say on disability support pension or on age pension.
1: It's meant providers have been discouraged from choosing young people. This change aims to level the playing field.
2: This is so much more than a supplement. It removes the financial barriers that have always prevented children and young people from escaping homelessness, you know, and escaping family violence.
1: Of the nearly $60 million pledged, only $6 million has been allocated for the upcoming financial year. More than half of the funds are committed to be spent after the next federal election. Shauna Moore hopes the level of investment will continue to grow as more social housing is built.
2: It is transformative, and that this becomes part of the housing landscape. It doesn't surprise us that it does scale, given these are not new home investments. These are effectively keys to unlocking social housing for young people.
1: David McKenzie is an adjunct associate professor at Victoria University and the CEO of not-for-profit Upstream Australia that aims to prevent homelessness.
3: The need is clear and obvious. It's welcome that they're doing it at this time and in this budget.
1: But he says more funding is needed to help these young Australians.
3: The support isn't just the roof over young people's heads. It's the human support they get from workers who help them with all the things that they're tackling at a very early stage in their life. And these are young people who possibly have experienced trauma and left home and become homeless.
4: David McKenzie from Upstream Australia. Isabel Massali reporting. So as we heard, the Treasurer Jim

0: the important constituent parts of the budget that we will release tonight, because Australians are paying a very hefty price for this war in the Middle East. It is making our inflation challenge worse. It is putting downward pressure on growth. And so the budget will respond to those near-term pressures at the same time as we reform our economy for the future.
1: You've said the budget bottom line will be better off each year over the next 4 years, and pointing to savings efforts around that. Now, how much better off will the bottom line be?
0: Well, there will be smaller deficits in every year of the forward estimates, and that means less debt as well. The budget will be about $45 billion stronger than it was in the mid-year update in December, and that's because we've found more than the usual amount of savings, $64 billion in savings. We've made sure that our policy decisions are making a positive contribution to the budget rather than detracting from the budget position. And we're showing spending restraint as well. And so what that means is the budget tonight will be stronger than it was in December. And that's because of the very substantial effort we've put into it. And this budget will be our most responsible yet, but also our most ambitious at the same time. It will be focused on resilience and reform. And an important part of that is continuing to repair the budget at a time of extreme global economic uncertainty.
1: You point to those improvements on the bottom line across the 4 years and point to savings the government has made. But what's been the contribution of increasing inflation and the impact that has on increased revenue to that improved bottom line?
0: Well, we'll release all those numbers tonight, Mel, as you would expect. And what we've done with any increase in revenue is we've banked that to the bottom line. It's a key reason why the budget is stronger tonight than it was in December in the mid-year update, because for the first time ever, we've got consecutive budget updates where we've returned every single dollar of those revenue upgrades to the bottom line. There's not an upgrade in every year. In fact, there's 1 year where revenue has been downgraded.

0: to do. That is a really important way that we provide that cost of living relief. The tax system
1: since those income tax changes, the ones you mentioned there that are already due to come, since they've been put in place, we have seen inflation rise up again, which accelerates bracket creep. So are there further measures to address more recent inflation rises and its impact on bracket creep?
0: Well, you'll see the tax reform package in the budget tonight, but what the tax package recognises and all of the reforms that we will be embarking on is that the status quo in the tax system and in the housing market isn't working. The tax system is out of whack. There will be efforts to rebalance the tax system so that we can better align the treatment of income from people who work with the people who earn their income in other ways. And so that's one of the objectives of the budget tonight. You'll see that at 7:30, because we recognise that the more that we can do to rebalance the tax system, to better align it, workers and people who earn their income from assets, the fairer the tax system is and the stronger the tax system is too.
1: Is improving the fairness in the tax system, is that about trying to get a fairer outcome between younger and older Australians now, or is it giving younger generations the same chance as older generations had? How do you approach the principle of making the tax system fairer?
0: Well, the first principle is we recognise and respect the really big contribution that older Australians have made and continue to make to our country and to our economy. But we also need to recognise that there are a lot of Australians, and particularly younger Australians, who are finding it too hard to get into the housing market. And this problem will get worse if we leave it unattended.
1: We hear from some young Australians, though, they're worried that as much as they're facing some difficulties now, they're also worried that if tax concessions are changed for future investors, that they'll miss out on the tax breaks that older generations got to benefit from. They're worried about the ladder being pulled up behind them. Have you considered that when designing the changes in this budget?
0: Oh, of course we have. And I don't want to preempt the decisions and announcements that we'll make at 7:30 tonight. But of course, in a budget which is very focused on these intergenerational issues, we've been considering all of these sorts of matters. But overwhelmingly, the tax system and the housing market is not working, particularly for younger Australians. There is an urgency now to fixing this. Too many people are locked out of housing and we don't have enough homes. And so the budget does have a very significant focus on housing and a very significant emphasis on young people in particular.
1: And with the focus on intergenerational inequity, there's also the question of inequality within age groups, the big gap between people who have parents who can help them financially and those that don't. Will the reform package address that inequality too?
0: Well, the package that we announced tonight is all about ensuring that more Australians can get a toehold in the housing market without having to necessarily rely on others, including parents, to buy their first home. You know, our primary focus in housing is housing supply. We're maintaining that focus. The problem begins there, but it doesn't end with supply. There are other issues too. There are issues of youth homelessness, and we're making investments there. There are issues in the composition of the housing market. Over a long period of time, since the capital gains tax arrangements were changed around the turn of the century, it's become harder and harder for younger people to become owner-occupiers in the housing market. And so obviously that's of concern to us. Obviously that's one of the pressures that we'll be responding to tonight.
1: We'll all tune in. Treasurer Jim Chalmers, thank you very much for speaking to AM this morning.
0: Thanks very much, Mel.
1: And Samantha Donovan and the PM team will bring you all the news and analysis from the budget tonight, explaining what it means for you. The coverage will begin from the Treasurer's speech at 7:30 PM Australian Eastern Time on local radio and on News Radio 2. Right now you're listening to AM, where it is 20 past 8. The US President Donald Trump says the tenuous truce between the US and Iran is at its weakest point after he rejected Iran's latest peace proposal. Our North America correspondent Lauren Day is in Washington. She joined me a short time ago. Lauren, some very strong comments from the president today.
2: That's right, Mel. President Trump says the ceasefire is on massive life support after he received this latest counter-proposal from Tehran. He described their position as stupid and a piece of garbage, even though he says he didn't even finish reading it. He also suggested that the negotiations on the Iranian side are being hijacked by a faction

0: faction of lunatics who just want the fighting to continue forever, even though he says that there are moderates who do really want to make a deal. The ceasefire was already on pretty shaky ground. We saw over the last few days or the last week or so the two sides exchanging fire. But these latest comments from Donald Trump really do raise the prospect of resumption of hostilities. Have a listen to what he told reporters earlier.
1: I would say the ceasefire is on massive life support, where the doctor walks in and says, sir, your loved one has approximately a 1% chance of living.
2: So, of course, all of this comes after the US dismissed the most recent proposal from Iran. So what are the sticking points that mean that we're in this situation where we're not progressing towards peace and the ceasefire is as tenuous as ever?
0: Well, Mel, Iran says that that proposal was reasonable and generous, but a number of analysts say that there were some issues in that proposal that are likely to be non-starters for the US. They include things like demanding the US pay war damages, reparations, recognizing the sovereignty of Iran over the Strait of Hormuz, unfreezing Iranian assets, and lifting US sanctions. And importantly, Iran's proposal doesn't deal with its nuclear program at all. A spokesman just kicked that issue down the road when he was asked about it. He said that they would deal with that when the time comes. Donald Trump has said they also reneged on an agreement to give up their stockpile of enriched uranium. And given that this has been one of Donald Trump's stated aims from the beginning of this conflict for going to war, that Iran can't have nuclear weapons or the capacity to build them, it's really hard to see how this stalemate ends. And it really feels like the two sides are still so far apart 10 weeks into this conflict.
2: Lauren Day in Washington. The UK Prime Minister Sir Keir Starmer's hold on power is crumbling, with a growing number of MPs calling for his resignation after last week's crushing local election results. Stephanie Smale reports.
3: Sir Keir Starmer is fighting for his political life, but these Londoners aren't convinced he'll pull through.
4: He should definitely go. He won't stay. I think he might survive the week.
5: Prognosis doesn't look great. I think he's on a sticky wicket, and it looks like the Labour MPs maybe want him out.
3: Labour lost hundreds of seats in last week's local elections, one of the biggest losses in decades. Since the electoral drubbing, the number of Labour MPs calling for the Prime Minister's resignation is growing fast, including Home Secretary Shabana Mahmood and other cabinet ministers. In an effort to claw back some support, Sir Keir Starmer has promised to do better.
6: I know that people are frustrated by the state of Britain, frustrated by politics, and some people frustrated with me. I know I have my doubters, and I know I need to prove them wrong, and I will.
3: Since his landslide victory in 2024, returning Labour to power after 14 years of Conservative government, Sir Keir Starmer has battled to notch up further wins. The economic growth he promised hasn't arrived, and the scandal surrounding the appointment of the UK ambassador to Washington, Peter Mandelson, has hurt too. Voters have made their views of his 22 months in power clear, but Sir Keir is insisting he can turn things around.
6: The election results last week were tough, very tough. We lost some brilliant Labour representatives. That hurts, and it should hurt. I get it, I feel it, and I take responsibility.
3: Sir Keir Starmer has made it clear he won't leave his job voluntarily, and despite one junior minister threatening a challenge, no one has publicly stepped forward to replace him yet. Britain's former Deputy Prime Minister Angela Rayner is seen as a potential challenger, though. She's told a union conference Prime Minister Starmer will be judged on actions, not words.
7: It's no good acknowledging the mistakes if they're not put right.
3: Analysts say Sir Keir's speech is unlikely to save his job. The Independent's chief political commentator John Rentoul says the Prime Minister is in trouble.
8: We are right in the middle of a huge crisis. I don't think the Prime Minister is going to survive until the morning.
3: The BBC's political correspondent Rob Watson agrees his political future looks bleak.
9: His position is unrecoverable. He is just too unpopular in the party, too unpopular in the country to come back from this, and therefore he is a Prime Minister on borrowed time.
2: The BBC's Rob Watson, ending that report by Stephanie Smale. When all the colour and camp of the Eurovision Song Contest bursts onto the stage in Vienna this week, it'll be one of the most

0: politically charged competitions in the event's 70-year history. Five countries are boycotting over Israel's participation, and big protests, both for and against Israel, are expected. Australia is taking part in the song contest for the 11th time, and our entrant this year is Delta Goodrum. Europe Bureau Chief Mazoe Ford reports.
1: With a brand new song, Eclipse, Delta Goodrum is flying the flag for Australia at the world's most famous song contest. And many Eurovision fan polls list her as a real contender.
2: Her vocals are really, really good, and I think she also has this big charisma.
1: Dr. Barbara Barrera-Leon is a film and visual culture lecturer at the University of Aberdeen.
2: Amongst the Eurovision community, people are saying that she might win the second semi-final, and I can see that happening, actually. So she's going straight through the final, and I can say that probably top 10, even top 5.
1: Eurovision's slogan is United by Music, and while it tries to be apolitical, controversy is rarely far away. This year, five countries, Spain, the Netherlands, Ireland, Slovenia and Iceland, are boycotting the event over Israel's participation because of its war in Gaza.
3: Politics has always been part of Eurovision. I think it's become a little bit more pronounced, certainly with social media, and it seems like the noise is a little bit louder than it ever has been.
1: Dr. Paul Jordan wrote a PhD on Eurovision.
3: I think the geopolitical situation will spill over onto the Eurovision stage. It'll be interesting to see what happens, though. If Israel does come close to winning, then that could be a tense situation, particularly for the fans in the arena.
1: Demonstrations against Israel taking part have become a feature of Eurovision in recent years, and the US-Israeli war on Iran has now exacerbated that tension. There are also counter-protests planned in support of Israel. Paul Eidenberger from the Austrian Federal Police says it'll be the biggest security event they've ever faced.
4: Here we have to have a security net that's even tighter all across the city, especially at the venues where the song contest is going to take place.
1: The fans navigating the extra security say it's all worth it. Lachlan Woods is the president of the Eurovision Song Contest Fans of Australia Network.
5: We're really dedicated to Eurovision. Around 200 members who I've travelled across to the other side of the world to come for the week of Eurovision, which is incredible. We're just so excited to have so many Aussies here in the crowd.
6: What do you think of Australia's entrant?
5: I did have to pinch myself when I saw that it was Delta representing Australia this year. I think it was, it's just incredible.
1: Delta Goodrum performs in the second semi-final early on Wednesday morning, Australian time.
0: Mazoe Ford there. And in finance, Wall Street stocks have closed slightly higher, fueled by optimism about AI. And oil is higher as the war with Iran threatens to drag on. Brent crude trading at $104.20 US a barrel. And that's AM for today. I'm Melissa Clark. It's 8:30.
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9: Good morning to you. Hello. How are things going for you on this Tuesday morning? The sun is up and looking relatively steady across large parts of the region, unless you are in the far northeast, where things like might be getting a little bit rainy and thundery, but we'll take a closer look at the weather details in the next couple of minutes. Now, as you likely know, the budget is being handed down tonight, and on radio from 7 o'clock on ABC Radio, you can hear the Treasurer deliver the budget live, followed by expert analysis with Samantha Donovan. Then from 8:30, it is your turn to share what the budget means for you for the evening program. Everything you need to know about tonight's budget will be right here on ABC Radio, so you can stick tuned to the AM throughout the evening to hear all the analysis and share your thoughts. Now, still to come, in the next few minutes, we'll be chatting to Member for Grey, Tom Venning, about what he's anticipating from tonight's budget, as well as chat a bit about his recent travelling around the northern parts of our state. And if you want to chat cruising with me today, after nine, we'll be chatting more about the hantavirus, which has made me a little bit more wary of going on a cruise. But everyone who goes on does seem to love them. So if you have some experience with them, really love them, or maybe the opposite, maybe you had an awful time, get in touch and let me know.

0: 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News headlines.
1: Andrew Jankovic is with me. Good morning.
2: Good morning, Tom. Making news. One Nation MP for Noorunga, Chantelle Thomas, says she'll be fighting to reverse the state's snapper fishing ban and will push for more hospital funding to the York Peninsula. Heading into the second week of Parliament, Ms Thomas told the ABC that One Nation's victory in the New South Wales seat of Farrer over the weekend shows the party's SA election result was no fluke. Outlining her priorities, Ms Thomas described the snapper ban, which is in place until July 2026, as unnecessary and says she'll oppose any moves to extend it.
3: The government at the moment saying we don't have any snapper, but we have so much snapper, it's in paid proportions. And then I'm also going to be fighting for the hospital funding. You know, we have so much elderly out this way. They have to drive to Adelaide for like 2 hours just to get a needle in the back. So simple things that everyone gets in Adelaide, we can't even get out here.
2: A National Disability Insurance Scheme provider says the government's proposed NDIS registration changes pose major concerns for regional and rural communities. The government announced reforms to the scheme last week, including mandatory registration for providers. York Peninsula occupational therapist Georgie Southwood says many providers in remote areas of the state aren't registered for financial reasons. She says mandatory registration may make their work unfeasible, and most will be watching tonight's budget announcements closely for details.
4: I'm very worried about the access then to services and supports for people, locally, especially lots where the more remote you go, the more they're using smaller providers or sole providers. So that is a big worry for our regional people.
2: More ABC News at the top of the hour, Tom.
1: George, thank you very much. Now, if I were to guess, I would say you're not a cruising man necessarily.
2: One day. No, I have neither the means nor the time at the moment to be going on cruises. I have to say the recent hantavirus news just kind of reinforces the idea that the cruise ship is a kind of a mass petri dish.
1: But maybe you'd be fantastic at a shuffleboard, so who knows?
2: well, you know, I think I have to fill my time in my twilight years somehow.
1: Excellent, George. Thank you very much. And if you want to chat about cruises or anything we're chatting about throughout the morning, we'd love to hear from you, including Roger from Yatala Vale. He's got in touch. So loving your work, Team Tom. That is a good acknowledgement. It is a team here for the program. Having a rest from Sonia and Jules. Have one suggestion. Sometimes I hear too many ahs. Picky, I know. Now, I appreciate the feedback. Sometimes do need a second for my brain to catch up with my mouth. But, always feel free to reach out and discuss whatever is on your mind. Now, looking at the weather for today, it was supposed to be a bit of a patchy morning fog across some areas, but likely cleared up now. The sun is up. And as mentioned, fairly steady unless you are in the northeast of the state, where there are expected to be some isolated showers and even some possible thunderstorms. But for the rest of the region, looking just partly cloudy to sunny, and temperatures a tad warmer than yesterday, 24 top of for Adelaide today, across the Eastern Air Peninsula, 23 for Kimber and Whyalla, and Cleve a top of 22. In Flinders, Port Augusta, 26 and partly cloudy, 22 for Oahu and 23 for Hawker. Kingscote also fairly cloudy, 22 today. Across the mid-north, 26 for Port Pirie, 22 for Jamestown, 21 for Clare, and a top of 25 for Snowtown. In the northeast, pastoral, possible shower for Lee Creek, 24. Maree, 25, also a possible shower. And 26 for Nidada with cloud clearing. In the northwest, looking fairly sunny, Oak Valley, 23. 25 for Marla and Cooper Pedy. And a top of 24 for Woomera. Over on the west coast, the sun continues, 24 for Woodna, 22 for Elliston and Sejuna, a top of 21. And a tiny bit of cloud hanging over parts of the York Peninsula, 25 for Cadena, 24 for Minlaton, and a top of just 21 for Edithburgh and Stenhouse Bay.
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1: Now, many federal politicians are in Canberra today to focus on the Labor budget that we handed down tonight, including Tom Venning, the federal

0: member for Grey. He's been fresh off a trip to parts of the electorate in outback South Australia, namely Cooper Petey and Oot the Datta. He spoke to me earlier this morning about the budget, his trip, and some of the issues discussed.
1: Well, Tom, great to be with you. You know, what is clear is there's not going to be much in the budget for regional South Australians. We have a budget that will be a high taxing budget. And I think the Treasurer is going to use the term of intergenerational inequity to justify some of his higher taxes. Now, when I talk about intergenerational inequity, we're reminded 20 years ago that we had no debt in this government, in this federal system. Now our younger Australians are laden with $1 trillion of debt. And if you combine state debt and federal debt, it's about $100,000 per South Australian worker. Now, we didn't have to pay that off 20 years ago. So that is my biggest frustration with tonight's budget.
0: Are there particular elements from, you know, that have been announced that you have issues with?
1: Well, we don't know the details. There's been issues that have been leaked, particularly around CGT and other taxes, but we won't know, Tom, until the budget is released tonight.
0: Well, we'll continue to follow that and when more details do come. Now, you're back in Canberra, of course, but I understand you've been travelling, including to Cooper Petey, and speaking to residents there who have a bit of a native title issue. What can you tell me about that?
1: Yeah, that's right, Tom. Every night is on a different pillow in this role, except when I'm in Canberra, of course. But yeah, spent the week up in Cooper Petey, Oot the Datta, which was fantastic. It's beautiful up there at the moment. And if I can just add, you know, people are anxious about getting access to fuel, and so the tourism numbers are way, way down. There is plenty of fuel in Cooper Petey and in Oot the Datta and those other northern areas. So please do pack the camper and get up there. But yes, AMIAC have put in an application and it seeks to expand the native title rights in the Cooper Petey region. It's about 7.6% of the state. And so concerns have been raised that this would strip protections from pastoral infrastructure, including homes, and exposing the leaseholders to compensation claims. And so a significant number of residents around Cooper Petey and pastoralists are concerned about this. And, you know, essentially what could happen is there could be claims for assets on that infrastructure, which is a concern for them.
0: Did you speak to the native title holders themselves for their perspective?
1: I have reached out to them, Tom, but I haven't got a reply just yet. It only sort of came across my desk a couple of weeks ago.
0: Well, so, something to follow. In terms of being in Cooper Petey as well, the council, of course, remains in administration, something they're preparing to leave in the foreseeable future. But what is the feeling around the town about the council and how things are being managed? You know, rates, water, these are things that we've heard about in the past.
1: Well, Tom, not much has changed since I put my list of demands to the state government last year, except for one. SA Water will take over the accountability and ownership of the water supply, which I think is a fantastic thing. I know some residents don't necessarily agree with it, but I think it's a great thing to reduce water prices by 70% for the residents and the businesses there. But there's so many other issues in Cooper Petey, Tom. You know, they do feel like forgotten citizens of this state, whether it comes to skills and employment pathways. You know, Cooper Petey is an opal mining town, but the TAFE there doesn't do any courses around opal mining. Connectivity and isolation. The airport there requires a significant upgrade. Only small planes can fly in and out, so that has impacts on the local mining sector. There's a lot of issues with emergency services and police and MFS. There's currently a legal battle going on between SA Police, the Union for Police there and SA Police, because of the risk and the lack of resources that they are giving that community in Cooper Petey. And, you know, we see lots of platitudes, particularly last week with state government opening up again. I want actions. I just don't want words. And these people need to be thought about in a better light by their state government.
0: Tom Manning is with me, member for Grey. We're speaking about recent travelling before your return back to Canberra. You mentioned Oot the Datta as well. And I have to imagine you mentioned fuel, insecurity and some of the concerns.

0: words, and these people need to be thought about in a better light by their state government.
1: Tom Benning is with me, member for Grey. We're speaking about recent travelling before we return back to Canberra. You mentioned it in the data as well. And I have to imagine you mentioned fuel, insecurity and some of the concerns there. Roads also would be an issue, particularly for as far north as Oot-Nadatta. How are the roads up there? Was it a rough ride to drive to Oot-Nadatta?
0: We've got some federal funding to redo Kent Road from Oot-Nadatta to Coober-Vitty. So that road is in fantastic shape, but that's one out of many that are not. There are so many roads that are still unopened, Tom, particularly in the northeast of the state, around Innamienka and up to Birdsville and Cameron's Corner. There are stations there in communities that have been cut off now for over 160 days. And that is not acceptable. So the state government that cares about their regional communities, and those roads have been open. They've been open for some time now. And so cattle leaving these stations, they have to go north and east into Queensland rather than coming south into, South Australian processing facilities. Tourism, Innamienka right now, there should be 300 people a night staying in that community. There's only the locals. There's only 13 people in that whole town. And it's the same up at Oot-Nadatta. But, it was fantastic to go up there for the Gymkhana, an annual event. So many young people that are having a great time, both First Nations Australians and non-First Nations Australians, really enjoying the time together. It was a fantastic weekend up there.
1: Excellent, Tom. Thank you very much for your time this morning.
0: Thanks, Tom. Appreciate it.
1: Tom Benning, member for Grey, speaking to me earlier there. And we touched upon the budget, which is set to be handed down tonight. You can follow all the coverage, as I mentioned earlier, on ABC Radio from 7 o'clock. But still to come in this half hour, we'll be chatting more about one of the elements we do know where there will be a pairing back, and that is to the NDIS. We'll hear from an occupational therapist who works in our region about what they've made of the announced changes so far. That's still to come. But first, Bee Gees. This is Staying Alive.

0: That's the Bee Gees. Staying alive on your Tuesday morning, something for you to groove along to. Maybe do the classic Saturday Night Fever dance. It is Tom Mann with you, 14 minutes to 9 o'clock. And we're discussing cruising. It's been something that family members have told me that I would love. I've never had the opportunity to do so. And when stories like the hantavirus story, which we'll be chatting about after 9 o'clock, does make me a little bit nervous. And I've asked you, you know, do you enjoy cruising? And Jim, who's currently in Andamooka, he got in touch to say he's done 23 so far. Jim, good morning to you.
1: Hey, Tom, the main man. How are you?
0: Yeah, doing very well, thank you. Jim, what do you love so much about cruising?
1: Oh, mate, just you can do what you want to do, when you want to do it. There's so many activities on cruise ships nowadays. The food especially, phenomenal foods, great entertainment. It's great meeting people and so on.
0: And do you take some of these bigger cruises? Are you doing international cruises?
1: I've done a few. I've been across the ditch to New Zealand. I think it's 4 or 5 times now, I think. Russia, Scandinavia, Fiji, Vanuatu, the normal, those island ones. And New Guinea. I've run into a lot of Australian ones as well, too, up and down the coast.
0: We've heard a lot about people talking about, you know, their holidays. Brad mentioned, really liking to get away from it all. Are you a social person? Do you make connections with other people on the cruise as well?
1: Yeah, occasionally, yeah. It's just sometimes just want to unwind, relax, sit down and do bugger all or just explore, see what other people are doing, go shopping, look at the shops and don't spend, but have a look. That's.
0: And how's your stomach on the sea? Any issues in that department? Do you get seasick at all?
1: No, I've enjoyed it. I'll be waiting for a rough trip, but out of those 23 so far, I've only had one very small section where it's a little bit rough, but a tiny little section. But that was it. Other people say, oh, it's rough. It's just got larger waves than normal, that's all.
0: And where's your next cruise?
1: In February. I mean, it's just going up the coast, fly to Brisbane, go up to the Willis Island and Cairns, then back down to Newcastle, Sydney, then fly back again. So it's just a short one just to get the feet wet again, so to speak.
0: And, you know, so far, 23 cruises, no major incidents. You don't get nervous at all that there will be some sort of sickness or outbreak or issue while you're on board?
1: There's always a lot of issues happening there. It's the same as being on land, though. It's exactly the same. Now, you've got a town, you get one or two people get the sniffle, a couple others get a sniffle. But it's just expected when you've got 2,000 or 3,000 people all together on a small area. But you don't see all those people at the same time. The only time you see them is at the theatre, for the shows or in the dining areas. Other than that, during the day, you might only see 20, 30 people at a time because you're moving all the way throughout the ship.
0: Excellent. Well, Jim, you have a great day. Thanks very much for your time this morning.
1: And no worries there, Tom. Enjoy your first cruise.
0: Yeah, we'll see. I'm looking forward to when the opportunity comes up. That's Jim, based in Andamooka. It's 11 minutes to 9 o'clock. You can always get in touch if you want to chat with us as well about cruising, which we're speaking about this morning, or anything that is on your mind. 1-300-160-222 to call or text in 0467-922-783.
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7: This is ABC North and West with Tom Mann.
0: Now, while this could still be some surprises, the speculation seems that tonight's budget, for many of the biggest changes, they've already been announced, alluded to, or leaked entirely. In April of this year, the Health Minister, Mark Butler, announced major changes to the NDIS, which would see changes to eligibility, looking to bring costs down significantly over the coming years. So how are providers who use the NDIS for their business feeling? Georgie Southwood is the owner, as well as an occupational therapist of York Peninsula Occupational Therapy, and she spoke to me earlier about the work she does and how she interacts with the NDIS.
8: I started in a small business, was in partnership, and then went out sole. York Peninsula Occupational Therapy was kind of born in about 2015. So I left the government job and went into private practice. Basically I was a sole provider, but I also employ another person, Hayley, who is

0: based up in Cadena. So it's just the two of us that work in the business, covering the whole York Peninsula from basically Port Broughton down to the bottom end, providing all occupational therapy services to adults only, so 18 plus. And our core business is really an NDIS support at home, or the old home care package program, and DVA, so Department of Veterans Affairs.
1: And have you had a reaction to the announced changes so far to the NDIS, particularly considering how much they're looking at scaling back the budget?
0: Look, I think in terms of my reaction to what they're announcing, I guess there's plenty of things I'm not surprised about. Obviously, they're looking at slashing, I guess, participant numbers. I guess that would be really alarming for participants, knowing that going from, I think they've got about 760,000 currently, and they're planning to slash that by 160,000 participants by the end of the decade. I feel that I'm not surprised by that happening, but that's going to be something that is, going to be raising alarm bells, I guess, for people and probably for providers as well, knowing that potentially business is going to change a bit. And yeah, obviously they're looking at the eligibility around that and ensuring that they've got, I guess, better, streamlined processes in making sure people are eligible to get onto this scheme or remain on it as well. I mean, there's a few other alarming things for us around mandatory registration, which is a bit of a concern. But some of the ways they're going to be looking at that and how that's going to change payment systems, etc. It's not surprising, but changes. I guess we're just going to wait and see what is announced and when it's all going to happen.
1: In terms of those initial reactions and those worries about cutting back the numbers and looking at the eligibility, has that been a conversation you've had with any clients at all? Any people who are worried about, losing funding through these changes in the system?
0: No, not yet. No, I'd say that anyone I've seen that hasn't been a conversation that's been raised yet, I guess people are kind of waiting. But I really feel like the people we're seeing, Tom, are people that have, their eligibility is very clear cut. I think we work in the adult space, so I feel that's not as much of a worry for our participants. Clearly, I think children, that's a bit different landscape, and there's going to be definitely significant changes in that arena for those children and the eligibility, and see the change across to I think it's Thriving Kids or whatever they're going to be calling that program. That's going to be, I guess, a scarier space for people, knowing there's going to be big slashes there.
1: Now, you mentioned mandatory registration as one of the areas that you're a little bit concerned about. Tell me a bit about what your worries are in that space.
0: Yeah, I guess when I first started York Peninsula Occupational Therapy, we were registered, but it was a really quite a streamlined, easy process at that point. NDIS was new, so we had registration, and then they brought in more significant rules around how that process is run, and how registration worked, and it became quite costly for providers to become registered. So at that stage, I relinquished the registration, and it didn't affect us too much because there's three streams of being, I guess, paid in this system. One being participants are self-managed, so managing their own budget. People are plan managed, and to be, I guess, seeing participants around plan managed and self-managed, you don't need to be registered. And then you've got the third stream, which is agency managed clients, so or participants. And so at that point, I made the decision that we really had very limited agency managed participants, particularly rurally. You'll find there's not a lot. So it really wasn't affecting business too much. It just meant we couldn't accept those referrals. But it certainly hasn't changed our numbers or what work we get, I find. So moving to managed registration, I'm really, really worried about that in rural, regional areas, because out of all the people I know that provide services, particularly allied health and therapies, you'll have very minimal people that are currently registered. So I'm very worried about the access then to services and supports for people, locally, especially lots where, the more remote you go, the more they're using, I guess, smaller providers or sole providers, whether it's allied health, whether it's, support workers, etc. You find most of those people, they're just not registered because it's been too expensive for them to do, and, not really required. So that is a big worry for our regional people.
1: So you are concerned that these changes might cause a lot of these providers who are doing good work essentially, but are just find it quite costly, might just end up falling through the cracks and not be able to continue the work they're doing.
0: Yeah, potentially. You potentially got businesses are going to then go, well, NDIS work's not going to be for us if they're going to force us to be registered. I mean, we can only hope. We don't know what that's going to look like yet, so I don't think people need to probably, get too worried just yet. I mean, they've got a lot of work to do around how they're going to make that mandatory and what that means. We can only hope that each

0: system or each service provider, depending on what they provide. You know, many, obviously, there's bigger agencies that provide in-home supports. You've got your allied health, you've got a number of different providers. So hopefully they would make that system appropriate and make it so that it's not going to then, I guess, yeah, be detrimental to our participants, which is at the end of the day, all we want to do is be able to provide great services to them and not have to jump too many hoops, you know, to make that happen.
1: Are you expecting any real changes in the way that you do things in the near future?
0: Not at the moment, no. I think particularly for us being, because we are adults and we're not providing, I feel like, like I said, the children's landscape is a lot more different to the adult landscape. I feel like for us, it's really business as usual and continuing on to provide the best service we can to our participants, you know, making sure there's, you know, services available to them, and we're doing it in the, you know, the best way we can, I guess. And I guess as this rolls out, we'll soon see, you know, how these changes might happen. But really at the moment, just not panicking, continue to do what we do, and I guess we'll just deal with it as time goes on.
1: Fantastic. Well, thank you very much for your time.
0: That's all right. Thanks for having me.
1: Georgie Southwood, owner and occupational therapist of York Peninsula Occupational Therapy. It's coming up to news time, 3 minutes to seven. Following the news, we'll be chatting more about hantavirus. And I've been asking you this morning about your cruise experiences, whether you love them, whether you're a bit against them. Andrew had a bit of a negative experience. He's texted in to say, we cruised the South Pacific for 12 nights for our honeymoon. Probably okay in a group, but we're with an odd couple at a Bogan's Drink Fest in between some very average and grotty island locations. Ship was old, staff were miserable, not like the brochure at all. And she says, at a later point, when caravanning and motorcycling gets a bit harder, then cruising might be the guy. Thank you for your text. Now, before the news, here's Joni Mitchell. This is Big Yellow Taxi.

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3: Good morning, Richard Davies with ABC News. A group of Australians who are on board a cruise ship at the centre of a deadly hantavirus outbreak are on their way home. The four Australians and a New Zealander are among the last passengers evacuated from the vessel and will fly into WA via the Netherlands, where they'll be quarantined for at least 3 weeks. The CSIRO's Professor Glenn Marsh says after arriving in Australia, they'll be transferred to a purpose-built quarantine centre at Bullsbrook in Perth's northern suburbs.
4: We don't want people coming to the country with infectious diseases that could spread within the country, so things that aren't normally present here. So if we can put them in quarantine centres, monitor their health properly, treat them if needed, put them into hospital if they do develop symptoms, and really prevent that spreading in our community.
3: The Treasurer says tonight's budget will be bold, ambitious and see difficult decisions made. Housing and intergenerational equity will be major focuses of Jim Chalmers' fifth budget, with a major shake-up of the 50% capital gains tax discount and negative gearing expected. Dr. Chalmers says he's expecting criticism from what he's described as defenders of the status quo.
5: The people who want the housing market to stay exactly as it is, the people who want the tax system to stay exactly as it is, these changes will be hotly contested, and that's just fine by me.
3: A Ghana woman says she's exploring her legal rights as a custodian of the Piltawadli Possum Park, where the first of nearly 600 mature trees have been chopped down to redevelop the North Adelaide golf course. There's been a police and security presence at the site, with protesters attempting to block vehicles from getting in and out. The state government says as part of its $45 million upgrade, it'll plant 3 new trees for every one cut down. Jeanette Millera says the area is a significant site as one of the first Ghana missions and claims they haven't been given a voice.
6: Our only option is to take some legal advice. We're looking at getting an injunction in place to stop the chop, because once you destroy culture and heritage, you can't get it back.
3: An SA government spokesperson says a heritage survey and cultural heritage management plan have been developed in consultation with the Ghana Yerta Aboriginal Corporation. It says measures have been put in place to protect and carefully manage Aboriginal heritage. A man who murdered his wife in Adelaide in 1992 and then sexually abused a girl after he was released from jail will spend at least 5 more years behind bars. Eugene Boisvert has more.
7: Colin Arthur Case shot his estranged wife, Margaret Case, dead on a street in Rose Park after following her from where they had lived in Darwin. Case was released in 2016, but last year admitted to child sex abuse against a teenage girl in 2024. He was sentenced to 9 more years in jail, but now the Supreme Court has set a 5-year non-parole period.

0: A train in North Melbourne yesterday. Andy Yu has more.
1: The boy was on his way home after school yesterday on platform 6 at North Melbourne train station when he became trapped under a train carriage. Exactly how this happened remains unclear. A Fire Rescue Victoria spokesperson told the ABC yesterday the student from nearby St Aloysius College appeared to have been caught by his leg. Fire crews jacked the train off the tracks to extricate the boy, which took close to an hour. First responders said it was a traumatic scene. The boy was rushed to the Royal Children's in a critical condition, but this morning the hospital has advised his condition has improved to serious but stable.
0: The president of the AFL Fans Association says abusive fan behaviour isn't welcome in the game. Crows player Josh Rochelli has shared an abusive message he received on social media after Adelaide's win over Richmond. AFL Fans Association president Ron Ishko has told 891 ABC Adelaide protecting players' mental health is crucial.
2: Players are under pressure to perform, and fans appreciate that, and the players do the best they can. So we need to look after the players, we need to look after their mental health.
0: Checking the weather, isolated showers and possible thunderstorms across the far northeast. Port Lincoln's heading for 21, Port Pirie 26, Renmark 23, Mount Gambier 22 and Broken Hill 23. Adelaide, a partly cloudy day ahead, a top of 24. It's currently 17.2. Tomorrow, 24. 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
5: Good morning. How are things looking on your Tuesday, the 12th of May? Lovely to be waking up with you on this relatively, you know,

0: back in with the weather later on in this hour. Also still to come on the program, later on this half hour, if you're a reality television fan, odds are, chances are you've checked in on this particular show, Survivor, one of the originators of the competition programs, which incredibly has reached its 50th season. We'll be speaking with our Screens reviewer as well as super Survivor fan, Dr. Stuart Richards, later on in this half hour. And of course, full budget coverage is expected tonight when it is handed down from 7:30. But if you want to chat about it, we'd love to hear from you. And also, after 9:30, we'll be chatting more about some of the pre-announced areas, which could have a pretty big impact on regional housing. But if you have been listening throughout the morning, you know we've been chatting about cruising and cruise ships, and it's all inspired by the news about the outbreak of hantavirus on the cruise ship MV Honduras. As it stands, the Australian passengers who were on board the ship are said to be quarantined in Perth for at least 3 weeks, and what the federal government has declared a precautionary approach to keep the community safe. So what do we know about hantavirus, and is it currently a concern for the wider public? Adrian Esson is a Professor of Biostatistics and Epidemiology at Adelaide University. Good morning.
1: Good morning, Tom.
0: So we've heard that hantavirus is associated with rats. How exactly is this virus transmitted?
1: Okay, so basically there's two variants of hantavirus. There's one that's found in Asia and Europe, and the other that's found in North and South America. So the what we call the old world ones, the Europe and Asia ones, affect the kidneys, whereas the new world ones, South and North America, affect the lungs and is much more severe. So the actual virus itself is carried by rodents, so that's rats and mice usually, and it goes into their droppings and also into their saliva, and so lands on the ground or as particles, and then that gets stirred up and people breathe it in, and that's how it's picked up by humans, by breathing in particles of dust or whatever that have been contaminated with the mouse or rat's droppings or saliva.
0: And what's

0: stops. You know, given the incredible you know, coverage of this, is there a history of hantavirus on cruise ships, and any concern for those who do you know, satellize these in the future?
1: No, there isn't. Cruise ships are, I wouldn't say they're dangerous places, because the majority of cruise ship passengers don't end up being severely ill. Really, what's different is that this cruise ship was visiting those remote areas, especially where this particular version of the hantavirus lives, like Patagonia. And most cruise ships don't go to Patagonia. They go to the Mediterranean. They go to, you know, Asia. So by and large, if you did pick up something on a cruise ship, it would be something like COVID or flu or some sort of gastro problem, not hantavirus.
0: Now, you mentioned the level of infection for hantavirus and at relatively low or not at all. Are government measures like this 3-week quarantine, though, good practice regardless?
1: Yeah, very much so. So when I said it's got a basic reproduction number or R0 of less than one, there is a window when it's greater than that. And that is the very first day of a fever. A person can be quite infectious. And that's the only reason why we're treating this with a lot of caution. So putting someone into a quarantine, which we're doing for at least 3 weeks, there's a very high chance that if they are infected, that will come through as symptoms in that 3-week period. After 3 weeks, they can possibly still pass it on. But as I said, the peak period of infectiousness is when they get their fever, and that's usually before 3 weeks. So the reason why the government is doing what they're doing is they put in thorough isolation or quarantine for 3 weeks. After that, they can potentially isolate at home without too much risk.
0: Now, I get a pretty strong sense of what the answer will be, but are you concerned at all at this time about hantavirus in Australia?
1: No, I'm not at all concerned. I mean, epidemiologists clearly, you know, like this to be under control. Unfortunately, with the USA dropping out of WHO, it's made things more tricky, because CDC initially weren't on top of it. They are now. But really and truly, this is not another COVID. This particular virus doesn't have that capability of spreading quickly. Although it's respiratory, and that's what we require for a pandemic, it's so difficult for it to actually go from person to person. That as long as we have control of the situation, we're doing all the contact tracing and isolating, I don't think there's major concerns from epidemiologists.
0: We very much appreciate your time. Thank you so much.
1: You're welcome, Tom.
0: It is Adrian Esterman there, Professor of Biostatistics and Epidemiology at Adelaide University. It is 13 minutes past 9. Now, still to come, we'll be chatting about Survivor reaching its 50th season, a show that premiered on our televisions back in the year 2000. And this season is set to be incredibly memorable for and pay service to the fans who've been along with the journey, including our screen reviewer, Stuart Romeo Richards, who we'll be speaking to very soon. First, Scandal, this is The Warrior featuring Patti Smith.

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3: Now, reality television has changed a lot since it first hit our screens. Many shows have come and gone. The tone has changed, both for the better and the worse. And the culture seems to be much more camera ready. But for a show like Survivor, it's weathered the ups and downs of the trends and remained a constant on broadcast television. It's currently in the midst of celebrating its 50th season. Here's the trailer.
4: I'll start with a quote from Magellan. Life is for the bold to seize the opportunity when it comes, not those poor intrepid souls that stay close to shore. But it is the person that goes out in the storm that reap the high rewards.
5: Welcome to Survivor 50. 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

0: you know, a high school reunion meets like a massacre.
1: That's the trailer for the 50th season of Survivor. Dr. Stuart Romeo Richards is a Screens lecturer at Adelaide University and our Screens reviewer. Good morning.
2: Good morning. Thank you for having me.
1: Now, Stuart, what have you made of this 50th season of Survivor as a self-confessed fan?
2: So I am a fan for my sins. It has been quite interesting, just as an experiment in reality television, because, as you've said, it's been going for 50 years and it's weathered the storm, the ups and downs of, the genre of reality TV. And it has constantly tried to change with the times. And I think one thing that's really interesting about Survivor is that when it started, like a lot of reality television shows like Big Brother, they were kind of social experiments more than anything else. So it's like, let's put a bunch of different people from across, the demographics together to see how they interact. But because, the show goes on for so long and the new people that get cast were brought up watching it, they are more kind of savvy and aware of how they come across in television and how they play the game. And so it's now less about the social experiment aspect of it, and it's more now about, sort of the dynamics of playing a strategic game, which is what a lot of the viewers appreciate. I think it does need to evolve beyond what it was in order for it to stay fresh. Though I think this season has proven to be quite divisive for a number of reasons.
1: Well, we'll touch on that in a second, but I'm really curious as well. As we heard in the trailer, and the subtitle of this is Survivor 50 in the hands of fans. You know, what does this offer for long-term fans, for people who've stuck with the journey, and particularly, playing into the people who do, as you say, watch this repeatedly and look more for the gameplay and the strategy compared to, that social element necessarily?
2: Yeah, so they're in the hands of the fans leading up to the production of the season. They got fans to vote for particular aspects of the game. So will there be idols hidden throughout the game? Will the tribes be given their supplies at the start, or do they have to earn them? At the final four, often there's a fire-making challenge, which is really controversial. It's seen to have sort of eliminated some of the strongest players thus far, so we don't know how that's going to pan out. But the idea here is that, because there have been so many complaints from fans in the past, I think production are like, well, we'll get you to vote. But then what they've also done is created these twists that are quite game-breaking, I think. And they said, well, you want a twist, and we've got twists. And they've also, as you heard in the trailer, they said, well, there's a lot of celebrity fans out there, so they're going to create their own twists in the game. And so we've got, like, Jimmy Fallon forcing a player to vote for himself at Tribal Council. We have, Zac Brown, a country music star, giving him a private performance, which in that episode was crazy because, we have 20 minutes of just this documentary of Zac Brown fishing when there are several female contestants who have not sort of had a single confessional yet. It's how this kind of in the hands of the fans has actually played out has raised a few eyebrows from audiences.
1: We're speaking about the 50th season of Survivor with our Screens reviewer, Dr. Stuart Romeo Richards. So you touched upon, you skirted over a few of the elements there, but what have been the more divisive elements in terms of the way the show is trying to remain fresh, remain surprising for audiences and also mark, 50 seasons of this program?
2: Yeah, I think one thing is that I think it feels that it needs to play into that recency bias in terms of the casting. So if you look at who got cast, I think about half of them are only from the last 10 seasons, where most sort of are from those 10 seasons. And a lot of the big players that we've had over the seasons, haven't come back. And a lot of huge fan favourites that a lot of fans were wanting to come back apparently were shortlisted to the point where they were about to fly out, and at the last minute they were told they weren't cast. And so I think sort of right from the get-go, I think fans were quite sceptical about who was cast. I mean, the cast is still pretty great. We've got Mike White, who is the creator of White Lotus, being cast. We've got sort of fan favourites like Colby and Ciri and Ozzy. But one thing that I think has remained divisive throughout all of Survivor, and I mean, it is a microcosm of society, but a lot of fans feel that this is kind of reflective in how the show is edited, is that it is very male dominated. So a lot of fans have kind of tallied, you know, sort of who gets confessionals each episode, to the point where, you know, fans have tallied the winners' confessionals across their seasons. And it is male dominated by far, so far, I think about 60%. Of the confessionals of this season, roughly, are sort of by the male viewers. And if you look at sort of the winners, out of, I think, the top 20 winners of Survivor in terms of sort of, you know, their confessional minutes, sort of only two of the top 20 are women. So, you know, in terms of sort of who gets to actually narrate the show, because those are really important segments of a reality television show. They are the people who get insight into their emotions. They get to drive the narrative in terms of like what's happening. And if you have the majority of them being a certain type of person, whether it's white, whether it's a man or what have you, then that's sort of a certain type of person that is getting to control the story. And in this season, you know, I mentioned the Zac Brown episode. You know, there were some women who, this is like, you know, these are big players, big strategic players, and they had not had a single confessional. I had like one confessional, and then we've got this sort of random music, you know, personality getting 20 minutes. And so I don't know, it feels like we're 50 seasons in, you should know how to edit a show. But people still watch.
1: That is clearly the case, and clearly, you know, a lot of Survivor fans, as you said, they're dedicated, will watch every season. And I think it's interesting in terms of hits like this, it isn't really something you see in broadcast anymore. And looking back does make you think about the future. At Survivor's 50th season, you know, do you see an end point? Is there a time where people will begin to leave the program or decide to end on a high for a program like this that is struggling to continue to find new ways of gameplay and surprise audiences?
2: Yeah, I think it could go many ways. I think the last 10 seasons, it has lost viewers. I think it is still one of the biggest shows on broadcast television. But I think it's the behemoth days of Survivor are behind us. Jeff Probst, the host, he can't go on forever as host. So I think, you know, the question comes like when he retires, will that be the end of the show or will there be kind of a, you know, a passing of the torch, you know, pun intended. Because Jeff Probst isn't just the host, he's also executive producer. He has a role in casting. He has a role in a lot of the twists that get decided. So with him sort of maybe taking a step back eventually, that's going to be the question of sort of will they end on a high? I don't think they will. I think it is still a bit of a, you know, ratings hit, I think. And so I think they're going to try and milk it as long as it can go.
1: We've been chatting about the 50th season of Survivor with our screen reviewer, Dr. Stuart Romeo Richards. Now, Stuart, before I let you go, we've been chatting cruise ships this morning. It's been the focus, of course, with the hantavirus outbreak. But have you been on one? Is that an interest for a holiday for you?
2: Well, maybe later and once kind of viruses die down. At this stage, not on your life.
1: Excellent, Stuart.
2: Not on your life.
1: Thank you very much for your time this morning.
2: My pleasure. Thank you.
1: Cheers. That's our screen interviewer, Dr. Stuart Romeo Richards. We've been chatting about the 50th season of Survivor. Still to come, very shortly, we'll be taking a closer look at some more of the elements of the federal budget, including the impact the changes to capital gains and negative gearing could have on regional housing. Right now, though, it's time for news.
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1: Brad Aldridge is with me. Brad, good morning.
4: Good morning, Tom. Making news. A group of Australians who were on board a cruise ship at the centre of a deadly hantavirus outbreak are on their way home. The four Australians